0: Fire outside an Ontario synagogue. The critically injured a police officer died of his injuries today. Police are still searching for a motive. And superstar Taylor Swift surprised fans today by announcing her new single, Patient Zero, will drop later this week. Patient Zero will arrive 2 days before she's honored at the 2026 MTV Video Music Awards with the inaugural MTV VMA Artist Director Honors. Dave Packer, ABC News.
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4: Welcome to another edition of Federal Insights. This week, host Terry Gurton speaks with Mike Dodd, Assistant Secretary for Critical Technologies for the Department of Defense.
5: Mr. Dodd, thank you so much for joining me today here on site at NDIA.
6: No, thanks for having me. I appreciate it.
5: You've spent a lot of your career navigating the space between government and industry and investors. As you look at where we are now, what are some of the biggest changes you'd point to in how the Defense Department accesses emerging technology?
6: No, I appreciate that. And I think a couple of themes here. One, and just in the identification of what our actual critical technology, named critical technology areas are, you know, we've recently gone from 14 down to 6. And that's by design, right? Where the department is really trying to have a thesis of where are we peer-to-peer with our adversaries, where are we near-peer, because if everything critical, nothing is. So coming down from 14 to 6, and also ensuring that we can do speed business at the speed of business, relevance, and scale. So just within my office in bringing in teams, embedding teams from InQtel and the Office of Strategic Capital. So we bring institutional finance to the equation as well, recognizing often one of the most significant challenges for non-traditionals is the ability to have access to capital and scale. So I think, you know, a very narrow focus on what is critical are pathways to business, the contracting mechanisms by which we can do business, and having access to capital is our kind of go-fast mechanism.
5: Let's take each one of those in turn. Let's start with the critical technology areas. Going from 14 to 6, how did you make that decision, and how has it changed how you engage with the market?
6: Totally. And I think, as I kind of touched on, you know, when we went from 14 to 6, it was really looking at our adversaries and their capabilities and their technology capabilities. And, you know, our construct is to deter major conflict by having a disparity of technological capability. So recognizing where we were peer-to-peer or near-peer in some of those domains and our quantum battlefield information dominance, our scale-directed energy, and our contested logistics are 3 of the 6 that fall within my office in critical technologies. So it was determining what we needed to focus on, what actually is critical, and then kind of in parallel of that, recognizing that microelectronics, semiconductors, chips are foundational in everything that we have, and they don't necessarily be named as a critical technology area because they're foundational in everything that we do. So they become an enduring effort within my office as well. So really determining what's critical and then putting our and placing our bets and our funding profiles along the

0: We're expecting the department to pay and fund all the R&D. And that's no longer our model, right? Where our expectation is for primes and our mid-tier companies to invest their own IRAD dollars into those capabilities that are interesting and or compelling to the department. The culture shift on actually doing business at the speed of business. Now, statutorily, we've had that for decades, and recognizing we can do things in several days or weeks and putting performers onto contract, right? So the performers that we're trying to attract into the DIB or DIB performers we're trying to scale, for them to get across that proverbial valley of death, right? They have to understand where the funding mechanisms are, the contractual pathways, where their prospective teaming opportunities are, and how will we actually help those companies scale. And the kind of that, you know, fourth tenet is that they have access to capital and structured finance that will actually allow them to scale to the level that the department is looking for.
1: And that brings in the Office of Strategic Capital, which has been sort of a backwater for a long time,
0: but yes,
1: now clearly is not. How are they getting in the middle of all of this to facilitate the relationships that you need?
0: Well, I think a couple of neat ways. One, certainly, of which it took them time simply to just get formed and get statutory authorities and funding that they can actually deploy to these problem sets, right? So they're at a very, you know, we're catching them at a great kind of crossroad, and sincerely, nobody better to establish and accelerate these than Deputy Secretary Feinberg, with his background coming from private equity and just fully understanding, one, the need within the department, and two, how do we access it and create those structured finance opportunities for our non-traditional performers. So, again, we've embedded a direct representative from the Office of Strategic Capital who looks at all my non-traditional performers and our large primes as well, to ensure that where we can provide structured finance to those performers, where the department is making those large bets, those performers can scale. So I think OSC, and early on, they also were exceptionally focused on some of the top problem statements for the department as far as rare earth and critical mineral opportunities. So the front end of their deal flow was fairly heavy on critical minerals and rare earths, and recognizing we need to reshore a lot of those efforts. And then as I also mentioned, you know, I've got microelectronics and semiconductors in my book. They're going to be and are, as we look at some of the deal flow and funding opportunities, absolutely critical in the reshoring or nearshoring of the semiconductors and chips needed for all of our systems.
1: As you're talking about structured finance and deal flows, one of your other focus areas really has been to open more front doors to these
0: Yes.
1: non-traditional companies, folks who don't have a long relationship with the defense industrial base.
0: Yeah.
1: How are you doing that, and how are they finding out where to knock?
0: And I love that question. I'm smiling. One of the best ways we do that is things like this. We come to these type of events where we look for and find technologists where they are and ensure that we get a chance to meet and vet, you know, technology capabilities and iterate with them in real time. Like, so I think you joked on the way in here, you know, I roll pretty deep, and that's by design. We've got some of our senior officials and our technologists along with us, so we can meet some of these performers and iterate with them in real time and get a sense of how interesting or compelling may they be, and how do we get them into the Pentagon or meeting some of our technical teams so we can determine how interesting or compelling they really are. Now, in parallel with that, worth mentioning, we have another effort underway, and within one of my offices, a soon-to-be-released kind of front-door portal. And what that will do is go across the department, and there's certainly a number of, certainly front door websites, portals. This will aggregate all those into kind of one effort, and on the infrastructure side of that, we'll be able to kind of scrape all of those abstracts, white papers, capabilities briefs, even marketing material, websites, and start to heat map

0: capability to our problem sets so we can bubble those technologists up, that they get a senior official or technologist review, and then we can get them again in and actually vet their capability or technology. And then how bankable are they as well? We'll do that all kind of in one construct.
1: That is fascinating. And finding these companies and getting them to the front door is only step one.
0: Yes.
1: The Federal Acquisition Regulation overhaul is really supposed to help change how agencies think about acquisition.
0: Yeah.
1: When you think about it from the technology transfer space, what are you really hoping that the FAR overhaul does for you?
0: I think two significant things. One, recognizing where we need to utilize FAR-based acquisition, we can and we should. And those are a lot more of our kind of commodity items or our commercial off-the-shelf type items and our huge systems, right? If you're doing, you know, manufacturing ships as an example, it's, the air is pretty thin at who can do that. And at scale, we primarily use non-FAR-based acquisition methods to access non-traditional performers. And we do that in a couple different ways. One, I have a consortium manager that manages a consortia of thousands of non-traditional performers. So what the CM does for me as the government is they take on the fiscal and contractual fiduciary responsibilities. And to the performer, it really is like a commercial contract, right? So my contract is with the CM. They manage the fiscal fiduciary responsibilities to the performers and make that as simple as they can. And those become like 8 or 10 page type contracts for us to get on like a commercial-esque type of contract for our non-traditionals. So it's utilizing the FAR certainly where we need and then candidly avoiding it like heck, where we just don't need it. And I have much faster, you know, statutorily tools in my toolbox to get performers onto contract as quickly as possible. And that can be literally like same day stuff if we want to get a performer on contract.
2: Mike Dodd is Assistant Secretary for Critical Technologies for the Department of Defense. Hear the rest of our interview after this quick break.
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0: 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We continue our interview with Mike Dodd, Assistant Secretary for Critical Technologies for the Department of Defense. He spoke with Federal News Network's Terry Girton.
1: All right, so we've got him to the door. We've got him through the door. We've got him on some kind of contract vehicle.
2: Yes.
1: But you used a term earlier that has been around for a long time, the Valley of Death.
2: Yeah.
1: So you get him on contract. They've got promising technology. What differentiates those who get across that valley from those who don't?
2: Really, it's performance. And like that's, I think, one of the biggest things that we bring to the table with NCT is ensuring performers that if we deem them compelling, that we not just put them on contract, but there is a funding profile that gets them not just across, but actually into a scaling mode. And you know, we talk about that valley of death, and that for some companies is weeks or months, and for some companies it's months and years. But it's iterative with the performers themselves for us to recognize their financial health. And there's ways across that, not just in awards to performers. Again, I mentioned structured finance. Sometimes it's a blend. We know what the market basket is. We know who the performers are that are in that technology domain. We know when the on and off ramps in the contractual opportunities are. So sometimes we need to bring structured finance and or investment, private equity and venture capital, you know, to the mix as well. So once we understand just the dynamic and what that landscape is for that performer, it's ensuring that we bring that mix of prospective awards that are all performance-based. Everything that we do within Critical Technologies is outcomes-based. We deliver capability in 24 months or less. If you don't fit in my construct, that's a science project. And you mentioned you were chatting with Honorable Jewel earlier, and if he's still here, a big shout out to Joe. Then we ask you to go collaborate with our science and technology folks. We are delivering capability within 24 months or less.
1: All right, then I want to bring it back to the folks who actually have to do that work.
2: Yeah.
1: Your acquisition workforce, your R&D technology experts, this culture change to speed, to structured capital is very, very different. What have you found necessary to move the workforce to this new model?
2: That early on, I think took a significant effort. I candidly think the culture within the building right now understands that we are moving at the speed of business. And we are very active in looking for roadblocks, whether it's policy, contractual, a person in an office who is slow rolling us. And we try and just bring radical transparency to everything that we're doing, and meritocracy, and so that performers can have a clear process and pathway to the different contractual funding opportunities and problem solving for within the department. So I think early on, it was a fairly dramatic cultural shift in the building, but we have such momentum underway right now. I think the building understands this is how we operate. And, we're in a shooting match in a couple parts of the world.
1: Right.
2: So take also that level of intensity and realism that we must do things at the speed of business and deploy these capabilities to our warfighters is just understood.
1: And how are you structuring this for the long term? I mean, this really has been an intense focus over the last 18 months.
2: Yeah.
1: But what have you had to redesign institutionally to ensure that this is the new way going forward?
2: Well, the culture is certainly a big part of that. And I think we've achieved kind of those culture milestones now, or we're well on the way. Two, it's stripping out sometimes some of these policies and clauses that are decades and decades old. And many of these are just not even applicable anymore. And once they're factored in or impact one of our acquisition processes, they slow us down by weeks or months. So it takes a very concerted kind of audit of, again, just not FAR-based but non-FAR-based acquisitions, tweaking those statutes. And Congress has been tremendous at working with us at massaging some of the statutes that allow us to do a business at the speed of business. And just simply recognizing we need to attack those bureaucracies and any ghost load grenades that come our way so that we can move at the speed by which we need to.
1: And as you look forward, What are the biggest things you'd like to solve to actually even improve speed and get this capacity to service members faster?
2: Yeah. So in each one of our CTs, we have a senior official, and then I've got portfolio directors that manage kind of the remainder of the portfolio. And as I mentioned, measured outcomes. So all of our senior officials at any given time typically have five or more sprints that are underway. Those have start date, end dates, and funding profiles associated with those. So it's by ensuring that we have measured outcomes. And when we begin a sprint, I get commitment from the services, the resource sponsors, and the program acquisition executives to commit to transition at the onset of our sprints. One of the things we recognized very early on was a very low percent of capabilities that actually transitioned to the department or up into the services. Fairly easy fix. You just invert the model where we stop prototyping hundreds and thousands of things and trying to push them up into the service or sell them into the services. Now we work with the services and gain their problem statements and inputs. So when we design a sprint, we're getting their commitment at transition. So not everything transitions, certainly, but our probability of transition is dramatically higher because we've got the services and the resource sponsors who actually have the money on board with what we're designing. And if we hit those performance milestones and we get that thing from TRL 6, 7, 8, 9, where the services say, you have achieved what you said you're going to achieve for the service, and therefore, you know, we do want to transition and apply our funding to it as well. And then in parallel with that, candidly, within my office, by statute, we write the technology roadmaps for the Department of War. So I have significant influence on what the services procure and or try to procure. And if they wander too far from that statutorily, we have the authorities to kind of bring them back within the technology roadmaps to ensure that they're procuring the technologies that we have determined are, again, those most critical ones.
1: As you're going through this critical technology development process, for ones that look like they're going to be successful, where the services really want to move them, how do you lay in the plan to get them to scale at production?
2: Candidly, that becomes less complex because we have buy-in from the PAEs and the resource sponsors and the services themselves, our service liaisons and our embeds. So they know the wedge, and where we apply our funding is to really get them into the POM or the program objective memorandum and the funding cycle. And if we need to bridge them in the off years between the POMs, that's where our funding kind of comes in. So it's very iterative, but very collaboratively with the services of how we apply our funding so that ultimately it gets them and the services to POM for that capability. So we're doing that just, exceptionally, collaboratively kind of across our teams.
1: And making sure that the funding lines up so there aren't any gap years.
2: Absolutely.
1: Always a challenge.
2: Yes, yes, yes.
1: Mike Dodd serves as the Assistant Secretary of War for Critical Technologies. Thank you so much for joining me today.
2: No, thanks for having me. I appreciate it. Thank you.
0: You've been listening to our interview with Mike Dodd, Assistant Secretary for Critical Technologies for the Department of Defense. 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
11: The security clearance process is complicated. Policies are confusing. Continuous vetting is expanding. And national security professionals everywhere are asking the same thing. What does this mean for me? Whether you're applying for your first clearance or navigating new reporting requirements after years in the system, the questions aren't always easy, but the answers matter. That's why we're here. This is Security Clearance in Security on Federal News Network with hosts Lindy Kaiser of Clearance Jobs, federal employment lawyers Elizabeth Baker Pham of KCNF, and John Barry of Barry & Barry PLLC.
12: Hi, this is Lindy Kaiser with ClearanceJobs.com, and welcome to this episode of Security Clearance in Security on Federal News Network. National security has definitely never been a slow-moving business, but right now the pace of change feels relentless. So artificial intelligence, cyber threats, geopolitical competition. And when it comes to where we go to find out about all of these things, that's where the Cipher Brief comes in. It's a national security-focused media organization. If you're not following it, I encourage you to do so. And today, very pleased to have their Chief Operating Officer at the Cipher Brief here to talk about the national security conversation, what's changing, what's trending, and helping us get ready for the 2026 Threat Conference. So thank you so much, Brad, for joining me on the show today.
13: I'm excited to be here. Thanks for having me, Lindy.
12: Set the stage. I always assume everybody knows the Cipher Brief. If you know, you know. But assuming somebody doesn't, kind of walk us through the Cipher Brief, who you are and kind of how you just said it was the 10-year anniversary, which I'm ashamed to say I did not know. So kind of the origin story of the Threat Conference specifically as well.
13: Yeah, for sure. So 10-year anniversary of both the cipherbrief.com, which I'll talk about, and also the Threat Conference. Started publishing back in 2016. So I describe the Cipher Brief. We are like the Wall Street Journal or Politico. We're a lot smaller and we're narrowly focused on national security. We don't do politics. We don't do travel. We don't do entertainment. All we do is national security. And then within that description, I would say if you're a NatSec geek and you watch the unclassified, you know, IC briefing to Congress every year, you know, those topics that the United States government tends to focus on. Generally speaking, those are the topics that the Cipher Brief, you know, you'll read a lot about on the pages of the Cipher Brief. So obviously the Russia-Ukraine war, U.S. competition with China, emerging technology, can't look away for a second for what's happening, you know, in the Middle East. Generally speaking, any year the Middle East is interesting. in particular right now with what's going on with Iran. And then, of course, you know, you mentioned it off the top, artificial intelligence has dominated the headlines for most of 2026, doesn't appear to be slowing down. These are the things that we tend to write about. We publish on thecipherbrief.com. We have newsletters, podcasts, and as you mentioned, we do a big threat conference every year. This is our 10th one. That's a quick overview of what we do at the Cipher Brief.
12: I was going to pull this out, which I'm shaming myself. So I have notes from the conference last year that I took. I was like, case study on the kind of, you kind of mentioned that the kind of conference it is. It's kind of conference that you take notes at and you keep at your desk, right? So you want to kind of follow. So kind of want to speak to that, like year over year change. It just seems like, to your point, like minute by minute, things are changing, let alone year by year. So what are you kind of seeing in the shift between over the past year since you last gathered?
13: You know, since we gathered there last year, I think if you remember the sort of scene setter that Dr. Michael Vickers and then later General Petraeus both gave masterful sort of global overviews of what was happening. And at the time, everyone in the room after those briefings felt like, oh my gosh, can it get any more stressful, more dangerous? And here we are a year later, and the answer is a resounding yes. Like the world has gotten, just in terms of threats, just in the last 12 months since the last threat conference, enormous numbers of threats materializing in very novel ways. Just this week alone, last week actually, headlines that read like fiction. Can AI kill humanity, right? That's the top headline that we're all reacting to this week. We've seen a headline where the U.S. admits for the first time officially, we have weapons in space. And increasingly, there are drones that are encroaching into NATO territory on a regular basis that are being kinetically shot down and destroyed. All of that is new since last year at the threat conference. And it seems to be gathering speed at a pace with which organizations, institutions, agencies, the media, we just can't keep up with it. And so I think as we go into the threat conference this year, what I'm reflecting on is the speed at which these threats are materializing, the pressure that all of these institutions are under, the alliances that are being formed that are anti-Western, anti-US between Russia, China, Iran, and North Korea, and just the overall threat level that exists in the world right now is just unprecedented. You know, General Michael Hayden, it was at the first or second threat conference back in 2017, said a phrase that we have just recycled over and over again at the Cipher Brief. He said, the world has been more dangerous, but it's never been more complicated. And so I think every year that phrase has just grown in its relevance. And certainly this year, like I can't think of a time in which the world has ever been more complicated.
12: Yeah, that's a difficult conundrum, right? More danger and more complexity. And I do like the complexity layered on top of complexity. And one of the things I love about the Cipher Brief, again, when you read kind of the content, you're pulling up stories that you might not have heard elsewhere, right? So kind of when you're thinking about the trends that you're expecting to have come up at the conference this year, which again, things move so fast, you might not even know yet, got a whole month and a half to go, but the trends that you expect or the topics that aren't being talked about anywhere else that you're hoping to focus on or hoping to highlight, do any of those come to mind?
13: Yeah, I think I'll riff through a few that I expect we're going to see a lot of like intense dialogue around. Obviously, one is artificial intelligence, both from what we're reading about in the news, you know, is AI going to kill us all? But then also the impact on artificial intelligence and the intelligence community, how an analyst does their job. That's been something we've really been digging in on for a number of years at the threat conference. And then increasingly autonomous weapons, artificial intelligence's role in combat and weapons. I expect that we'll hear a lot about that. We have a relatively new cybersecurity strategy from the second Trump administration. It calls for increased offensive and defensive capabilities, better coordination with the private sector. One of the great things about the threat conference is you get to talk and listen to people who have likely maybe participated in writing that strategy, but certainly are able to talk to us about how that strategy is being executed. So that's another area. Third, I would say the conflicts. We'll call them the Russia-Ukraine war. Ukraine is increasingly stressed on resources, air defense at a time when Russia is, you know, not slowing down and we're approaching the winter. So that'll be one. And I'll add no real signs of a realistic peace deal on the table there. And then obviously what's going on with Iran. Obviously, it's a very critical situation, whether we call it a war, a conflict, whatever. It's obviously going to be the talk of the crowd there in the ballroom. And then finally, I'll say, and this is an area that we've been doing a lot on in the Cipher Brief in the last 6 months to a year, is what we call this concept of gray warfare. Cipher Brief expert Dave Pitts, former senior CIA officer, has coined this phrase called gray warfare or endless warfare, which exists exist below the level of kind of kinetic tanks and jets fighting each other. But Russia, Iran, North Korea in particular are really bringing those asymmetric threats to bear against the West writ large, and in particular the United States. So if an area that I feel does not get enough visibility is how America's adversaries are using those kind of asymmetric tools to target, to influence America here in the homeland. So that's something that the Cypher Brief community has been paying a lot more attention to. We'll hear a lot more about everything else at the threat conference, but I think those four areas are going to be super interesting to watch this year.
12: Yeah, well, you mentioned the dialogue, right? And one of the taglines is it's about who's in the room, right? So it is like that key, kind of a curated, elevated conversation about all of these things. And that's what a key value is, right? Because you can actually bring priorities into the conversation and have an intelligent dialogue about that. So kind of talk about how you've been able to do that. Because that's, I would say, one of the biggest complexities right now is getting smart people in the room to have these conversations and getting like a diverse dialogue around topics. Talk about how you're still able to curate and bring those communities and get people talking about this stuff, which again, to your point, like it seems like there's a lot of noise, there's a lot of constant churn, but sometimes refining that into a valuable dialogue is so important.
13: Yeah, it's really one of the things that we're most proud of with the Threat Conference is the audience that comes together each year down in Sea Island. This event is capped at 250 people. It's invite only. And the reason that it's invite only is we ask people to demonstrate that they are working in the national security community. That can be from a public sector employee, from the IC, the military, or many of the other agencies that are out there. We get folks from the national labs. You know, we get folks from pretty much every agency that's involved in national security. You can be working in the private sector with one of the large international corporations. You can look at the list of our sponsors, Microsoft, AWS, Google, among the top three. But many other companies have private sector, you know, roles that are directly supporting or connected to the national security mission. And then, you know, you can be a member of the academic community. Increasingly, we are seeing folks in the room that are in the investing community, hedge funds, venture capital, family offices that are investing in the next generation of emerging technology that will support the national security community. So what you find in that room is a very high level of understanding across the broad sort of national security range of topics, which makes the conversations rich, that makes the conversations urgent. We don't spend a lot of time reviewing like how we got here, admiring the problem. It's really about, you know, the thing that this community does well is they look for gaps, they look for holes in the plan and how it's being executed, and they focus on solutions. And it is, I mean, to the point. If you've been in that room, you know, like the conversations are pointed. They can be intense at times. When we walk out of there at 5 o'clock every day, at least for me, it's time for a margarita because your brain is hurting with the level of intellect that's in the room, both on stage and, you know, and in the audience. And that back and forth has just really, really turned into something special. I go to events, you know, at times all over the world. We keep this one small. We keep it curated, as you mentioned, so that the people that are in the room are really able to bring the right kind of expertise against these problems. Many people leave after the 2.5 days, we've heard this over the years, feeling as if they've been to a corporate offsite with 200 or 250, you know, of their friends. We're proud of that sort of dynamic, proud of the sort of crowd that gathers every year and what we've been able to do for 10 years. I can't believe it's been 10 years already.
12: That's a huge accomplishment and kind of elevating the conversation because this is like, these are critically important topics. And I think, you know, we at Clearance Jobs, we're always at the intersection of like government and industry and hiring and all of that. And that's what we see sometimes, like you don't know what you don't know on the other side of these problems, but getting into the same room to help solve them. So how do these opportunities help to kind of bridge that gap between what industry knows and what government knows and having fruitful conversations around that?
13: Yeah, you know, I think with what government always does well, right, is they have the insights on the threats. They've got the sort of specifics on the big mission and those requirements. What the private sector has always done well is they move fast and they innovate. And even today in 2026, you know, that there's still a wide sort of gap between those two camps. I mean, the government is never going to be able to move as fast as the private sector. They will admit that. And oftentimes the private sector doesn't have the full picture of what the government's mission really is. Like there could be some miscommunications or just misunderstandings on both sides of the coin. When you layer into that what we've seen with Ukraine and the influence from the innovation that Ukraine has been able to bring about to, you know, halt a much larger enemy, there has been an overwhelming call amongst almost everyone for the United States to pivot and actually do things more like Ukraine. Move faster, stop spending money on things that are irrelevant by the time they get into into the hands of the warfighter, reduce red tape, reduce bureaucracy. And so all of those things kind of get thrown into the mix down at Sea Island. And what happens is, you know, for example, we're going to look deeply this year into the efforts around defense procurement reform, something I'm sure that you guys talk about a lot. I'm sure that almost everyone that comes to clearancejobs.com is thinking about, you know, defense procurement reform. It's going to impact or could potentially impact everyone, all the defense contractors, people trying to get jobs. But there's oftentimes a difference between the policy ambitions and the policy execution. And so what I value is people in the room down at Sea Island are able to really kind of fill in the gaps, bring some clarity and context around, okay, this is what we're trying and here's actually how it's working. You know, I think we're going to hear a lot of that this year. And I think that's really the value between bringing the public and the private sector together. You know, 10 years ago, the public sector was almost always kind of in the lead. And over the 10 years at the Cypher Brief Threat Conference, what we've learned is there are many times when now the private sector may be in the lead. They may be the ones doing the first movement. When Russia launched the full-scale invasion of Ukraine back in 2022, some of the large US-based tech companies were actually the first ones to get in the fight, if you will, helping Ukraine protect their data, shore up their cyber defenses. And so that's a good example of kind of how the world has changed, warfare has changed, and the private sector has a much different role to play. So it's invaluable to get the two sides together so that there's clear understanding, you know, the camps of stakeholders.
12: Yeah, no, I mean, acquisition reform, right? Not always everybody's hot topic, but and they're like, why does clearance jobs care? Have you ever heard of an LCAT, right? Or a labor category? Like, we can talk about skills-based hiring, or to your point, like there's policy and procedure and all of this, but sometimes you have to go back to changing really boring fundamental things if you want to actually bring the innovation to the table. And yeah, a perfect example of that was something that OpenAI talked about at last year's conference, right? How in the world of AI, that's a total shift from where we used to see, again, government being, you know, public sector being the lead. Now, private sector is often racing ahead. Again, to your point in the headlines this week, are they too far ahead when it comes to all of that? And that's also a topic that Cypher Brief was recently, you know, writing about. Are we ready for AI warfare? So is that a topic we can expect to hear more about at the conference this year? And kind of how does that, you know, play into the topic landscape?
13: Yeah, I think so. You know, General Nakasone, he's going to join us down there. I took a long read of his piece, you know, before we came on. I think the answer is not yet, but we are better informed of the stakes and what we need to do to get ready. So I think that's a fair answer. I think that's going to be a huge topic of conversation. I'm looking forward to hearing General Nakasone, you know, when he comes down there and perhaps, you know, kind of fleshing out that conversation that we had with him last week a little bit more.
12: Well, and that's a part of the, I will say, the value of the conference. Like a lot of times, I mean, I've been in communications and media a long time. I'm chasing those people to have that conversation. At Cypher Brief, you're setting the table. At the threat conference, you're all able to kind of join together. And I will say, like, as someone who, you know, early in my career used to be intimidated by being in those rooms and in those conversations, I realized, like, you want, to your point, the VCs, the private sector, Google, AWS, all of the players that have solutions with different folks and perspectives. And it is like a unique opportunity to really get together, to have a deep conversation, and to think about these problem sets, which again, don't all have like natural, clear solutions always.
13: Yeah, that's right. And I think what's been so amazing over the years is the ability to hear from folks like General Nakasone, General Petraeus, General Tim Hawk, many, many, many former senior CIA officers who have literally been on the front lines of either conflicts, dealing with threats, writing policies, leading massive agencies that are executing policy. It just provides a context around these things that you simply can't find. I can't find anywhere else. And I am so much smarter on these issues from having just been in that room and listened to how these people talk. You know, an issue that we don't talk about a lot anymore, but used to be, you know, front and center was the issue of 702 reauthorization, the domestic FISA surveillance, you know, and there's a lot of opinions on both sides of that. I've been in the room with Cypher Brief experts who are involved in creating that legislation and those policy early on. And when you hear these folks who have been at that level talk about how hard they work to get it right, you know, it both reinforces the confidence in me as an American that we have incredible people working to lead our national security community. And it also reinforces that a lot of this stuff is much, much harder than most, I think, average Americans can appreciate. And so sitting in that room with those people, as you mentioned, it can be intimidating. I've been doing this for 10 years. And when I walk in that room where I get, when I get up on stage to moderate a panel, it is intimidating. And I'd be lying if I said it wasn't. but so important. The effort that we do there, I think, is so important.
12: Well, but that's what I want, right? I want to have my, you know, intellectual capacity challenged and go to a place where, you know, I can uniquely do that. And I think that was a topic that comes up. There is so much confusion in this space. And it's kind of like we used to talk about from, again, I'll go back to procurement. People were like, hey, we need to get more like front lines. We want to get on the front lines and know what the service member actually needs operationally. And to your point, this is kind of like from a thought leadership perspective, you want to get policymakers and industry and experts from across different spectrums in the table, because it's the same when you're building policy. You don't want to do it in an intellectual vacuum would be the wrong way to do it. So kind of opening up those opportunities. I know we're close to the end of our time. I just kind of want to ask, so for someone attending the 2026 Threat Conference, which I'm sure will be an amazing group again, what do you hope they walk away kind of understanding differently about national security, or what do you think are going to be the conversations that really matter when people leave the room?
13: I think so. First of all, what I hope people take away from, let's say this is your first year attending the Threat Conference, is the value of gathering for these conversations. You know, we are in an increasingly politicized sort of environment in the United States. There is widespread kind of lack of trust in media. And I think oftentimes, you know, we in particular in the West just want to distill things down to, you know, tell me what's the truth, tell me what the solution is. And it's, you know, it requires a lot of hard work. And I think we salute the folks that do this every day of the year, support the national security mission, and we deeply appreciate them spending their time to come together for 2.5 days in Sea Island, Georgia, to really labor over these issues and to search for solutions. So if you're in that room, I think understanding how hard the problems are, how very hard the people that are tasked with handling these problems are working on them every single day, I think you come away from the Threat Conference certainly with an understanding of that. And then, you know, I think maybe the second thing, just maybe on a geopolitical level, is underscoring how complicated things are in this world. And we have to come together in a nonpartisan way on national security, because we have to get this right. I don't want to live in a world that is dominated by our adversaries. And I don't think anyone else that is going to be listening to this episode wants that either. And so I want the West to continue to lead in this world. And I think it's important for those people in the Cipher Brief community and the influencers. And if you're reading this and you want to find out more, I'm sure Lindy will share a link with how you can do that. But, you know, we think it's really, really important to gather and to have these conversations and to search for solutions, because the world is complicated and it's not getting any less complicated.
12: Absolutely. That's right. You couldn't say any better. So tcbconference.com, did I get it right? Or search Cipher Brief. We will for sure include it in the show notes, since, again, I find myself Googling everything possible because I can't find it on my own. But is it an important conversation to be a part of? And to your point, like getting people in the room to have hard conversations, like that's what I want us to keep doing. To your point, like we want the West to win, I think, like get clearance jobs. We're pretty invested, right? We're only national security. And it's why we're really excited to be a part of it. I remember the first time I applied to be at the conference, I was scared you wouldn't let me in. Fortunately, it was a low year for you guys, so you had to let me come. But it was like, because we see talent as critical to the conversation. And so I guess for folks who are listening, if you think you have a really intellectually curious perspective on this, this is kind of a community that I'd say jump in, apply. If you don't make it the first time, maybe you'll make it another year. You never know. It is a uniquely valuable opportunity to interact and engage. We're honored to be a part of it. We're grateful to be a conversation in the room with all of these brilliant, you know, friends and people that are now friends. And, you know, if you get to go to Sea Island, it's also not a terrible place to be, Brad.
13: Not terrible. Yeah.
12: But thank you so much for being on the show. Thank you for all of the work that you do at Cipher Brief. Again, check out the Cipher Brief and check out the conference, and hopefully you'll say hi to Brad and I there.
13: Awesome. We look forward to seeing you. Thanks, Lindy.
8: Welcome to Security Clearance and Security. I'm attorney Elizabeth Baker Pham, and I'm here with Lindy Kaiser of Clearance Jobs. And today we are talking about foreign contacts during conflict and war. This is a topic that comes up relatively infrequently, but when it does, it really catches people off guard, especially when the government has concerns about foreign contacts which have already been vetted. But that's the thing about guidelines B and C, foreign influence and foreign preference. For better or for worse, they can change without the clearance holder doing anything at all. Take, for example, the current situation in Ukraine and Israel. Both U.S. allies, both countries with which someone could have had ties historically and not face extensive scrutiny. Lindy, I mean, have you seen or heard sort of through the grapevine of an uptick in B and C concerns tied to the conflict landscape in, let's say, Ukraine or the Middle East or tensions in China?
14: Well, I mean, China's the never-ending growth vector. I have not seen specific examples of this. I've seen less the foreign contacts piece of it, more the foreign influence piece of it. If you become, it's a very rare segment, right? But overly invested in, right, the war in Ukraine, for instance, outside of becomes allegiance to the United States issue, right? Because you almost have your own, you've almost become a mercenary to the cause more than you have aligned to the U.S. And we had that, like, right when the war in Ukraine started, we had a huge influx of people asking us if they could go over there. I'm not the authority on how to tell you to live your life, Clarence. I should probably not be asking me. Maybe talk to some other people in your life. But we did. And we had a lot of, you know, 75% of our candidates on clearance jobs are former service members. A lot of them have deployed multiple times. A lot of them do have worked in, you know, some of them private contracting roles. So they did see there were these opportunities that had come up. Yeah, we also see it in Israel. A lot of people deploy there for the United States, quite frankly, right now. But there is some crossover there, right? But have you seen cases like this? I'm very curious.
8: I have. And I've seen them sort of in both areas. So I've seen, you know, what you're speaking to, where the actual interest in supporting the cause creates a problem in large part because of the way the individual goes about it, right? And then I've also seen the ties. So I've seen situations where someone has had ties to someone in a country vetted totally fine, and then they get a statement of reasons, or maybe it's just an interrogatory, but actually it's the, we have concerns, you need to speak about this relationship. And the thing I think that stands out to people the most or that catches them off guard is that, at least in the situations I've seen, it's not explained that something changed. It's the country status that has changed or the socio-political status of the country that's changed. It's just answer these questions about your relationship with so-and-so, or the allegation is you have a relationship with someone who's in a military position in this country. I mean, are there any other points that you would emphasize, Lindy?
14: No, I think that's such an important, like, distinction, though, because I think what will probably blindside candidates is, like, assuming or overthinking that my relationship with this individual is what's changed, when, as you rightly point out, what has changed is the government's relationship with their country. And I think that helps you respond to that, because I think then people over animals, did I send a message I didn't before? And I, like, no, if it was mitigated the first time under this criteria, and you can show that your relationship hasn't changed, I think that's what the government's trying to, like, cross over that vector. Do you have a greater bond of affection that now this other person could put into play? You know, you might have to take different steps to show a greater separation while that country in question is an issue. And that's why, you know, we talk about, hey, security clearance holders have different rules. You can't just be friends with everybody you want to be friends with, sadly, sometimes.
8: Yeah. So. No, I think that's absolutely right. And really important to remember. I think the sort of final things that I would recommend people keep in mind are, you know, prior adjudication doesn't matter, right? And that is something that people can really get caught up on. Well, this was fine. It must still be fine. They must just be confused, to your point. No, you need to do it again, right? You may not, and I mentioned this a little bit earlier, but you may not, and I would say in my experience, likely not receive an explanation as to why it's an issue again. But if you sort of take a step back and look at what's going on, you very well may be able to conclude it's the change in the country status and not some secret information that you think they may have, which, by the way, if it's a statement of reasons, they have to tell you what the allegations are. But anyway, stay calm, right? Just try not to panic. They're doing their due diligence. Respond as if it's the first time. Review your prior responses too. So if you've completed an SF-86 with reporting information on this individual, you want to make sure that anything you say now is current. But do look at what you said, because whatever you knew about that relationship the last time you completed the form, however many years ago that was, is something that you're going to want to refresh your memory on. Do not reach out to the foreign contacts for information unless you are directed to do so. You know I love this one, Lindy, but like if you don't know, you don't know. Unless you're told to find out, do not ask the foreign contact for information. Exercise caution when a contact status has changed. If to your point of, you know, there are different rules for clearance holders. If there's someone who you were loosely friends with before, and since they've enlisted in a foreign military and they're moving up the ranks, you need to be mindful of that relationship. And I will just add, anecdotal, obviously, but the instances in which I've seen this arise have been taken seriously and they've been resolved favorably. So it's strictly anecdotal, but it's all to say that it's not a cause for panic, but it is a cause for diligence.
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17: From ABC News, I'm Dave Packer. At the UN General Assembly today, President Trump standing before world leaders, delivering a blunt warning to Iran, warning he'll either make a deal or, quote, annihilate Iran, calling Iran a threat across many presidencies.
18: This was the reality we had to confront, a reality that far too many preferred to ignore. They all ignored it. Many presidents and many others just wanted to ignore it. They were unwilling to do anything about it, but they knew the problem.
17: But was Trump's warning Iran a mistake? We asked French President Emmanuel Macron, who was here in New York this week.
19: Having a regime change by bombing a country is not something I think feasible. And for me, it's not a good option because it doesn't work. And we did this mistake several times since the past decades.
17: Later, President Trump speaking one-on-one to Ukraine's President Zelensky. Trump saying he's hopeful for a deal to end the war in Ukraine. Also signed at the UN a deal with Greenland, President.
20: D. New Medicaid cards mailed in D.C. included a web address mistake. It led some people to explicit adult content. More on that at 9:15. We'll talk with the Washington Sun. The Dow was down 185 points today. NASDAQ was up 122. 9 o'clock.
17: From ABC News, I'm Dave Packer. At the UN General Assembly today, President Trump standing before world leaders, delivering a blunt warning to Iran, warning he'll either make a deal or, quote, annihilate Iran, calling Iran a threat across many presidencies.
18: This was the reality we had to confront, a reality that far too many preferred to ignore. They all ignored it. Many presidents and many others just wanted to ignore it. They were unwilling to do anything about it, but they knew the problem.
17: But was Trump's warning Iran a mistake? We asked French President Emmanuel Macron, who was here in New York this week.
19: Having a regime change by bombing a country is not something I think feasible. And for me, it's not a good option because it doesn't work. And we did this mistake several times since the past decades.
1: Later, President Trump speaking one-on-one to Ukraine's President Zelensky. Trump saying he's hopeful for a deal to end the war in Ukraine. Also signed at the UN a deal with Greenland. President Trump granting the U.S. ability to expand its military footprint in Greenland.
18: We will immediately begin the process of developing a large military presence in the appropriate locations. We'll be building two very major military bases.
1: A grand jury in Jackson County, Mississippi, out with a report saying it won't pursue criminal charges in the death of teenager Nolan Wells. He was last seen with friends on the 4th of July at a boat near Horn Island in the Gulf. The report says the evidence as of now appears to show that Wells' death was accidental, although his family is pushing back on those claims and demanding a more thorough investigation. ABC's Aaron Katursky.
21: The grand jury report leaves that possibility open, that if there comes a time when evidence exists, or when they can come up with some evidence that that this was in fact a homicide, well, there is no statute of limitations on homicide in Mississippi, and they'd be happy to hear it.
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20: Tuesday, September 22nd, 57 degrees, rainy and breezy tonight, lows in the low 50s. Tomorrow, scattered showers continue. Good evening, I'm Nick Iannelli. To the latest in the federal trial of D.C. Councilmember Trayon White, who's charged with bribery, the case is a step closer to reaching the jury. After a day spent finalizing jury instructions, jurors were sent home and will return at 9:30 tomorrow morning. Both sides made their closing arguments today. Prosecutors telling jurors that White accepted $35,000 in cash in exchange for using his position to help a contractor keep city business. White's defense argued the government failed to prove a criminal deal and attacked the credibility of Aliyu Kamara, that contractor who became an FBI informant and recorded his conversations with White. We talked more with CityCast DC reporter Emma Huber.
22: The first thing that will happen tomorrow morning is the jury will show up and they will receive jury instructions. The judge will basically advise them on how they are to consider the evidence and on the law. This has actually been the subject of the last couple of days. Both Monday and Tuesday, the attorneys spent a lot of time haggling with each other before the judge about what specifically these instructions will say. It really matters to the attorneys how the definition of bribery is explained to jurors, how the definition of reasonable doubt is explained to jurors, those sorts of terms. So the judge said he'll spend about an hour instructing the jury on how they should deliberate. And then after that, deliberations will begin.
20: So today we had both sides, the defense and prosecution, deliver their closing arguments. Any surprises during that?
22: No, they really took the opportunity to hammer their points home. The prosecution painted White as a corrupt politician who betrayed his constituents and sold his office for bribes to enrich himself. They replayed a lot of those tapes, many of the most incriminating moments. They also replayed the moments where White was talking about his personal financial struggles, pointing to this as this was an elected official eager to take money, not for his office, but for his own personal gain. The defense spent a lot of time, as they did during trial, assailing the credibility of the FBI informant, Aliyu Kamara. They pointed to his lengthy criminal history, his history of defrauding the district and the federal government. And they also pointed to the testimony of the character witnesses, the people like Wanda Lockridge or Carl Racine, who testified to White's honesty.
20: There was talk even before the trial started with Trayon White supporters saying, hey, he was set up. This was entrapment, but as it turned out, the defense did not officially go with that entrapment defense.
22: It was not an entrapment defense. They considered introducing an entrapment defense, but if they were to argue entrapment, the prosecutors could introduce evidence that White was predisposed to commit a crime anyway. They discussed that evidence behind closed doors yesterday. It seems as if the defense didn't like what they heard because they withdrew their motion to use an entrapment defense in this case.
20: So if the defense didn't argue that Trayon White was lured into this situation or coerced into taking this money, what did the defense say about why Trayon White took this money? It's clearly captured on camera that he took the money. So if not an entrapment defense, what did the defense use?
22: The defense says this wasn't a bribe, period. The entrapment defense would have been a secondary legal argument. If they were arguing entrapment, they would have said, this isn't a bribe, but if you think it's a bribe, consider that he was entrapped to take it. They're just going with straight up, Trayon White never agreed to a bribe. They are arguing that there was no quid pro quo. There was no agreement. He accepted the cash and did not, in agreeing to accept the cash, commit to using his office to pressure any public officials. That's their argument. And they're pointing to the fact that a lot of these public officials, like Deputy Mayor Lindsay Appiah, have gone on the stand to testify and say, no, Trayon White never approached me about these contracts. And they're saying that's proof that this was never a bribe. The government is saying that Trayon White never needed to actually uphold his end of the bribe. He only needed to agree, which they say he did in the video.
0: All right, Emma, well, you've been there every step of the way, every day you've been in the courtroom. Was there anything in particular over the course of the trial that you looked over at the jury and said to yourself, whoa, the jury looks moved by this, whether it be from the prosecution or defense?
22: It's hard to tell. The jury has been pretty stoic. It's always difficult to put yourself in their heads. The prosecution put together a very organized defense, really walked through the elements of the law, put up on the screen the definition of bribery, and replayed clips of the videos. It was a clinical closing statement, whereas White's lead defense attorney, Gary Coleman, gave more of an impassioned speech, less of an organized point-by-point walkthrough.
0: That's CityCast DC reporter Emma Huber. Nearly 3 weeks after suffering a heart attack and undergoing surgery to have a stent inserted, Montgomery County Councilmember Will Jawando is back on the job. As WTOP's Kate Ryan tells us, Jawando's working remotely as he continues recovering.
2: Before the start of Tuesday's Montgomery County Council meeting, Council President Natalie Fanny Gonzalez welcomed her colleague, Councilmember Will Jawando, who was attending virtually.
3: We're so happy to see your face. And we want you to get better. Please take your time, as you know.
2: On September 5th, Jawando, who is 43, suffered a heart attack while playing basketball with friends. He had surgery to place a stent and has been recovering at home ever since. Jawando's office had said he was expected back in person for Tuesday's session, but canceled those plans Monday night. Jawando is the Democratic nominee for county executive, and his campaign staff says he'll return to the campaign trail very soon. Kate Ryan, WTOP News.
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0: lanes are open. Virginia 95 northbound right by the car rest area in Dale City. The two crash vehicles are on the right shoulder waiting on tow trucks, but all lanes are open. There's no delay getting by. Crash that was eastbound 66 just after Nutley Street. That cleared from the right side. They also cleared a crash in Reston, southbound Reston Parkway at Sunset Hills Drive. All lanes are now open there as well, and delays have quickly eased. The WTOP newsroom is furnished by Regency Furniture. Regency's total warehouse liquidation event is this weekend. $47 million in furniture and mattresses must go at Regency Furniture in Waldorf. I'm Rich Hunter. Your next update in about 10 minutes.
1: Over to the forecast. 7 News Chief Meteorologist Veronica Johnson.
2: Well, as forecast, temperatures have barely moved today and we'll have more areas of rain widespread throughout the area. So it's going to be wet, it's going to be breezy, and also expect some patchy fog at times in some of the more sheltered areas. Tonight, we're down to 52 to 58 degrees. Temperatures for Wednesday afternoon, anywhere between 58 and 65 degrees. That persistent northeast wind will give us gusts around 30 miles per hour. I'm 7 News Chief Meteorologist Veronica Johnson in the Storm Alert Weather Center.
1: It is 57 degrees in the nation's capital, raining all across the area tonight.
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4: A retail center in Columbia Heights could soon have a new owner. DC USA features Target, Best Buy, and Marshalls, and about 85% of the space is leased. Now, the Washington Business Journal says Grid Properties is marketing the retail center and putting it up for sale. At the closing bell Tuesday, the Dow Jones Industrial Average losing 185 points. The S&P 500 dipped a fraction. The NASDAQ was up 122 points. For the NASDAQ, that's yet another record closing high. And now here's your chance to smell like candy corn. Brock's is selling a perfume that smells like the Halloween treat. In case you're curious, Brock's says its Ode to Candy Corn perfume has notes of vanilla, sugar, and honey. John Werdock, WTOP News.
5: ABC News, I'm Dave Packer. President Trump taking center stage at the United Nations today with a not-so-veiled threat to Iran. On the one hand, he says he could try to make a deal that could open the door to Iran rebuilding and becoming, in his words, a far greater country than it ever was before.
6: Or do I annihilate the Islamic Republic and do it quickly, never giving them a chance to kill and destroy people and countries again.
5: Later, Trump saying he now thinks there's a lot of momentum for a deal. The president also meeting face-to-face with Ukraine's President Zelensky, suggesting Ukraine attacks on Russian oil facilities are to blame for driving up global energy costs. New video released by Austin police shows Wilbur Rafael Garces Perez shot by an ICE officer in his car, wounded, bleeding, while ICE agents were standing off to the side. Austin PD is investigating. Garces Perez's lawyer says that he's been released from the hospital and returned to a detention facility. This is ABC News.
7: When news is happening in Greenbelt,
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1: It's 9:14. I'm Nick Iannelli. Thanks for listening tonight. A bizarre mistake involving DC Medicaid. An incorrect web address was printed on materials mailed to Medicaid recipients, including new medical ID cards. People who typed that address into the browsers were directed to a website with sexually explicit material. The D.C. Department of Healthcare Finance apologized for the mistake and says the incorrect domain is no longer used or owned by the city. Washington Sun reporter Justice Covert joined us to talk more.
10: The Department of Healthcare and Finance had switched over to a different domain or something along those lines and just forgot to either keep that domain or forgot to keep it purchased. And somehow we got in the hands of a phishing website or scammers that turned the domain, the URL, into a way to trap people and steal people's data. The problem here is that the department just did not take that old link off of their new materials, and it has been sent out to possibly thousands of Medicare recipients across the district. They're working with the Office of the Chief Technology Officer to prevent any future issues. But other than that, it's not very clear what the next steps are.
11: Not everybody who gets a link goes to that link, but apparently some people did here.
10: Oh, absolutely. I

0: spoke with one woman, Kristen Wallace. She just moved back to the district after living for the past 7 years in Los Angeles. She's moved back in with her mom here in DC. She's unemployed at the moment. She's been trying to file for any type of health insurance. So she thought, because she doesn't have much income right now, that you sign up for Medicaid. And she just got this letter. She got it September 10th, opened it, and went to the link for the portal and found the scam website. So she's been jumping through hurdles just trying to get health insurance after coming back to DC. It's been a real circus. She's 34, and she said she was relieved that she was young enough to notice the issue. For people who are elderly, for people who may be a little bit more susceptible to scams, this could be a very costly issue for them in terms of getting the proper health care that they need, and it could be bad for them in the short term or perhaps even in the long term.
1: That's a great point, because this isn't like something that randomly showed up on your phone, like a text message or an email. This actually came directly from the DC government.
0: Yeah. And the thing is, this is her actual ID. The back of the card is where the providers and beneficiaries are listed. And the scam website is put under the providers. This web address is forever going to be printed on her official medical identification card, unless she asked for a replacement.
1: And on top of that, not only was it a scammer website, but it also had some not safe for work content on it as well.
0: Yeah, we didn't investigate the website too much, but when you click on the link, there was a cartoon character there wearing a bikini, and it certainly wasn't PG. So it was not something that anybody would want to see, and certainly not somebody who's looking for health insurance.
1: Right, probably not. So DC Medicaid recipients who went to this website, do we know if anyone fell victim to a scam or had any of their personal data stolen or anything like that?
0: Well, we reached out to the Department of Healthcare and Finance. They sent us a statement that no systems were compromised, no beneficiary or provider information was exposed. They just said the incorrect domain in question is no longer used or owned by the DC government, and the URL was not correctly updated on some material. One of the biggest tells, I think, for this website was that it ended with a .com web address. It wasn't .gov. And for whatever reason, that was the official one that they were using before they switched. Anybody who's getting a new medical identification card soon should probably be on the lookout.
1: And the correct Medicaid website is medicaid.dc.gov.
0: Yes, that is correct.
1: All right, Justice. Well, thank you so much for your time. We appreciate it.
0: Thank you.
1: That's Washington Sun reporter Justice Covert. It's 9:18. We've got traffic and weather on WTOP. Rich Hunter's in the traffic center.
2: Things moving a little bit better right now, the exception being the Beltway over in Greenbelt on the inner loop just before the exit for Kenilworth Avenue. You've got crash cleanup on both sides of the roadway, so stay through the center to get by. The left lane definitely taken away. Most of the activity on the right side is on the right shoulder now, but again, just be careful as you approach. Rest of the Beltway through Maryland and Virginia, fingers crossed, things are moving well at the moment. No further incidents or delays to report. 95, the Baltimore-Washington Parkway, and 270 for now without issue. 50 out toward Annapolis and the Bay Bridge also in good shape. And obviously with the wet weather, don't have to worry about any work zones tonight. In Virginia, 395 between the 14th Street Bridge and the Beltway. 95 between the Beltway and Fredericksburg. You're running well. Remnants of an earlier crash, 95 northbound near the car rest area in Dale City. The two vehicles remain on the right shoulder, but all lanes are open. 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I'm Rich Hunter, your next update in 10 minutes.
1: 7 News Chief Meteorologist Veronica Johnson. Don't go walking on the grass right now. You get all muddy.
3: That is so true. After hours of rain, right, we've got more wet weather ahead of us. It's another day tomorrow that's going to be wet, especially during the morning hours. That's your highest chance. So plan accordingly. Maybe budget a little extra time getting out the door. So temperatures in the morning, even tonight, will be dropping down into the lower to upper 50s. And a high temperature tomorrow, like today, mid-60s. We've got some showers mainly in the morning, and then more spotty in nature by the afternoon. But it is also going to be breezy for tomorrow afternoon. Our winds could gust to about 30 miles per hour as this area of low pressure off the coast, the first one, gets a little closer to us. Wind gust at 30 miles per hour tomorrow, and then we'll see on Thursday that those wind gusts could be a little stronger for the weekend. The main coastal low will be near us. So it's breezy for Thursday, windy on Friday. Friday and Saturday and back to breezy for Sunday. Temperatures, at least by the end of the week, will be in the lower 70s. And that's the day where I've got partly sunny skies returning. Our weekend, fairly nice, partly sunny. That coastal storm going to be far enough away that we'll have sunshine. Higher temperatures, again, just having to deal with the wind. 61 in D.C. It's 61 also in Fairfax and 57 degrees in Gaithersburg.
1: Thanks, Veronica. We have 57 degrees outside of our studios. 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Trusted same-day service 7 days a week. So there's no national rule book for artificial intelligence. A growing number of states are stepping in to fill that gap now, and Maryland is the latest. Here's WTOP's John Dillman.
4: Governor Wes Moore is out with what he calls three guiding principles aimed at AI safety.
5: We have to make sure that our infrastructure is protected. Second, we have to make sure we're protecting our workers.
4: He made these comments at the Clinton Global Initiative in New York City.
5: And the third thing is we've got to make sure that our kids are always protected in all of this. And that means the inclusion of, you know, these, you know, predatory algorithms, the uses of chatbots, the uses of deepfakes.
4: Moore was critical about the lack of federal action on AI, and in a statement says this framework will be the basis for new legislation when the General Assembly returns in January. Though he didn't offer any details about what that would look like legislatively. John Dome in WTOP News.
1: And in Virginia, Governor Abigail Spanberger is taking action on artificial intelligence. She sent a letter to congressional leaders calling on them to pass federal AI regulations.
6: This is a technology that is being developed without any sort of framework or guidance or, you know, guideposts. And this is a place where whether it is defense innovation or space innovation or airline development, there have long been efforts to regulate complicated, difficult industries where there is a clear knowledge that a company that makes a mistake or goes the wrong way because of profit motive or because of, you know, lack of regulation can cause harm to people and to lives. And in fact, we know because AI CEOs themselves are saying there is real potential risk within their technology, it is absolute negligence at the federal level that we do not have a Congress that is working aggressively around the clock to put, you know, an initial framework of regulation in place.
1: Spanberger joined us here on WTOP. She says Virginia has launched a rapid response AI task force to examine the potential dangers of developing that tech without stronger safeguards.
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10: 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Rob Woodfork, how are the Mystics doing tonight?
15: Well, they are exactly 4 minutes from history if they can hold on against a 10-32 team. The Sticks leading the Connecticut Sun 75-63 as they just dipped under 4 minutes left to go in regulation. The Mystics actually lead the WNBA in rebounds. They've been controlled on the glass by Connecticut tonight. They've overcome that by a large free throw shooting discrepancy in their favor. 19 of 25 from the charity stripe are the Mystics, while Connecticut has only attempted 12. 23 points from Shakira Austin, 13 rebounds. She has carried the offense with Kiki Iriafin saddled with foul trouble tonight. She's been limited to 4 points and four rebounds. She has actually five fouls, so more fouls than points tonight. 13 points off the bench from Cody McMahon, and the Mystics out shooting Connecticut on their way, hopefully, to what would be a franchise record 27th victory. And scoreboard watching, Indiana, of course, a game ahead of them in the standings for that fifth seed in the WNBA playoff picture. They have a third quarter lead over Minnesota. The Nationals bounce back in Detroit with a 3-1 win over the Tigers thanks to the big bat of C.J. Abrams.
17: Swing a drive, deep right center field for Abrams toward the deepest part of Comerica Park, and it is long gone. And that's 100 RBIs for C.J. on home run number 32. And the Nationals jump in front 1-0. That ball was cranked.
15: Yeah, it was. 418 feet, Dave Jagler on 1500 AM. Abrams' two-run shot in the seventh held as the game winner. He tops 100 RBI for the first time in his career. He's the first National to do it since Anthony Rendon and Juan Soto topped triple-digit ribbies on the way to the 2019 World Series. Jackson Kent pitched 4 innings of 6-hit, 1-run ball after opener Riley Cornelio's 2 2/3 scoreless innings. The Orioles and Blue Jays, they'll have to finish their de facto playoff series tomorrow as tonight's rainout sets up a split doubleheader in Baltimore starting at 1:35 tomorrow. Rob Woodfork, WTOP Sports.
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10: 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Over to Rich Hunter in the traffic center.
2: All right, our top traffic issues right now, still cleaning up the crash interloop of the Beltway just before the exit for Kenilworth Avenue. The activity remains along the right side. They may have had to block the right lane again with the tow truck on scene, so just be prepared for that. All lanes are open along the left side, just that right side to worry about. 270 northbound, just after the merge with the spur, but before you get to the local lanes, new crash along the left side. Authorities are out with it. 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
10: Rainy and breezy tonight. Lows in the low 50s. Tomorrow, scattered showers continue with highs in the mid-60s.
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10: Good evening, I'm Nick Iannelli. Juan Herrera is our producer. Moving closer and closer to the jury here, the federal bribery trial of D.C. Councilmember Trayon White. After a day spent finalizing the jury instructions, the jurors were sent home. They're going to return tomorrow morning at 9:30. Once the judge delivers jury instructions, deliberations will begin. WTOP's Mike Murillo tells us both sides made their closing arguments today.
4: Prosecutor Rebecca Ross told jurors the case was simple. It was a bribe. She argued White was motivated by money and agreed to use his position to help businessman Aliyu Kamara with DC contracts in exchange for cash. Ross told jurors they had a front row seat because White didn't know Kamara was working with the FBI and that the cameras were recording their meetings. Defense attorney Gary Coleman says those recordings don't prove White had a corrupt state of mind or ever reached an agreement with Kamara. He attacked Kamara's credibility, saying he's drowning because of his own criminal case and chose to, quote, drown Mr. White instead. White is accused of accepting $35,000 over four meetings. He's pleaded not guilty to one federal bribery charge. Prosecutor John Crabb finished by arguing Kamara's credibility doesn't decide the case because he says the alleged crime is on tape. At D.C. District Court, Mike Murillo, WTOP News.
10: At the United Nations today, President Trump defended his handling of the war with Iran. He told world leaders that Iran must return to negotiations and fully reopen the Strait of Hormuz. He said Iran could strike a deal that allows the country to rebuild, or it could face possible annihilation. His remarks prompted most of Iran's delegation to walk right out of the General Assembly chamber.
5: There is no better example of a danger that was allowed to gather strength at the world's peril than the number one sponsor of terror, the Islamic Republic of Iran.
6: At the United Nations General Assembly Tuesday, President Trump says he has a, quote, big decision to make on Iran, whether to make a deal or...
5: Do I annihilate the Islamic Republic and do it quickly, never giving them a chance to kill and destroy people and countries again?
6: The president has made threats before to launch a massive strike against Iran, only to not follow through, saying a deal was close. There is no indication right now that Iran wants to make a deal. And the president also said he doesn't think the war will end until after the midterm elections.
5: If we stand united, we will soon see a world free of the last 51-year menace of Iranian terror, and oil prices will come plummeting down even lower than they were at the start of the conflict. And they were very low. In the United States, they were really low.
6: Karen Travers, ABC News, the White House.
10: High gas prices tied to the war with Iran are fueling political clashes between candidates in key congressional races before the midterms. Here's WTOP's Mitchell Miller today on the Hill.
25: One of the tightest races is the Michigan Senate contest, and Republican Mike Rogers has a new ad in which he calls for the war to end and end quickly.
26: When it does, energy costs will plummet, but Michigan families can't afford to wait for that to happen.
25: Rogers says the federal gas tax needs to be suspended, and he wants diesel exports to be temporarily halted to help bring fuel costs down. His Democratic opponent, Abdul El-Sayed, agrees that gas and grocery prices have gone up too much, but he's critical of Rogers for complaining now when he initially supported the president's decision to go to war.
27: You can't unring the bell. You can't go backwards and say because you're against the war now that somehow you weren't for it in the first place.
25: On Capitol Hill, Mitchell Miller, WTOP News.
10: A busy week as President Trump will welcome China's President Xi Jinping to Washington for a high-profile summit. The world's two largest economies are locked in intense competition over trade, AI, and global influence. Neither side is expected to announce a major breakthrough, but both leaders are signaling a desire to avoid further escalation after last year's trade tensions. News Nation correspondent Corey Smith has more.
28: The U.S. really rolling out the red carpet for the Chinese leader. The president and first lady, Melania Trump, will be heading to Joint Base Andrews Wednesday to greet President Xi and Madame Ping Luan upon their arrival here in Washington. Thursday is going to be the big day. It starts the state visit. It kicks off with a ceremony on the South Lawn featuring speeches from both leaders before talks between the two countries officially begin. This is the second state visit held this year after President Trump traveled to China back in May. Major topics of discussion then included trade, Taiwan, and relations with Iran. And we are expecting much of the same this week, especially when it comes to trade talks. Go back to May. China then agreed to buy billions of dollars worth of American agricultural products. But so far, Beijing has not really lived up to its end of the bargain, and that hurts U.S. farmers who we know are already struggling due to the high cost of fuel caused by the war in Iran. Another issue both presidents are expected to discuss when they sit down together. Same goes for AI, with multiple tech and AI leaders expected to be on hand for the big state dinner. Amidst all the talk of creating guardrails for this technology, the question is, what role, if any, does the president think China should play in that effort, given that Beijing is the United States' largest competitor in this field?
10: That's News Nation correspondent Corey Smith. Questions remain in the death of a Mississippi college student whose body was found after a 4th of July boating trip. A grand jury has concluded there's not enough evidence to bring criminal charges in the death of 18-year-old Nolan Wells, finding no evidence of foul play and saying the case is consistent with drowning. But Wells' family is strongly disputing that, citing other evidence. CBS News correspondent Skylar Henry.
1: The grand jury report says the position of, condition of, time of discovery and location of Wells' body off the coast of Mississippi is consistent with drowning. Wells disappeared after he and a group of friends celebrated the 4th of July holiday off of the Gulf Coast. His body was recovered in the waters off Horn Island 2 days later. Wells' friends told authorities that he chose to stay behind on the island to speak with a girl. But his parents told us in July that they didn't believe he would have separated from the group he came with. Among some of the other findings in the report, there was bruising on the back of Wells' head, but it was, quote, not a fatal injury. According to the report, it's unclear how Wells got that bruise. CBS News legal contributor Jessica Levinson.
7: The district attorney will not move forward on a criminal case because they don't believe they have anything to move forward on.
1: The attorney for Wells' family slammed the grand jury decision. In a statement, he said in part, Nolan's family will not rest until we know what happened to him, and neither will we.
10: That's CBS News correspondent Skylar Henry.
8: Is it possible for AI to work in the enterprise? The short answer is yes. The long answer is, oh yes. 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
2: All right, if you're traveling on the inner loop of the Beltway through Greenbelt, the crash near Kenilworth Avenue, what's left of it on the right shoulder, all lanes are open. 270 northbound, the location of the crash just before the entrance to the local lanes that have been along the left side. They may have moved it over to the right shoulder, but be careful nonetheless. Northbound on Branch Avenue, as you head north of Woodyard Road, there was a minor crash along the right side. Maryland State Police out with it, waiting on a tow truck for that. Just a single vehicle spin out. If you're traveling on the Virginia side, 95 and 395 okay. 66 between Roslyn and Haymarket, moving along without delay. 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
0: Well, more rain is in the forecast, not just for this evening and tonight, but through at least half of Wednesday up until 1 p.m. before the rain starts to ease. We'll also have some areas of patchy fog. And tomorrow with the rain, well, the wind will start to increase. Now, temperatures also going to be on the cooler side. Tonight, we're down to 52 to 58 degrees. The high temperature range Wednesday, anywhere between 58 and 65 degrees. I'm 7 News Chief Meteorologist Veronica Johnson in the Storm Alert Weather Center.
10: Temperatures mostly in the 50s. It is rainy, misty, soggy. 57 degrees in Washington tonight. Money News with John Wardock.
3: We're getting more indications the local housing market is cooling. The Greater Capital Area Association of Realtors says closed sales have fallen more than 12% in the last year. Jackie Bennett is the association's incoming president.
4: Our economists are forecasting a slower fall this year as it compares to last year. That's kind of what lies ahead for the DMV real estate market.
3: Bennett's association covers the district and Montgomery County. Compared to last year, new listings in D.C. are down 16%, and in Montgomery County, they're down 3%. On Wall Street Tuesday, the Dow down 185 points, the S&P dipping a fraction, the NASDAQ up 122 points, and oil dipped a bit with West Texas crude trading at $95 a barrel. John Wardock, WTOP News.
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18: Choose in Texas is officially the longest running single to top the Billboard Hot 100. Ella Langley's hit surpassed the previous record holder, All I Want for Christmas Is You by Mariah Carey, with 23 weeks at number one.
19: As a barrister, it's not emotional for me.
18: Cynthia Erivo is returning to the big screen this fall, and now we have our first trailer. The Wicked star leads Prima Facie, a drama based on the highly acclaimed play of the same name. U.S. release dates have yet to be announced for the film.
20: Are you ready for it?
18: And after days of cryptic messaging, Taylor Swift has announced her new single, Patient Zero, comes out on Friday. The singer said on Instagram, I've been impatiently waiting to tell you that my brand new single, Patient Zero, will be out on September 25th. Mike Dubusky, ABC News.
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23: 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And we do have a couple big ones to talk about.
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10: I'm Nick Ionelli. Good to have you with us tonight. The fight between President Trump and several news organizations is going to federal court tomorrow. CNN, MS Now, and Politico are expected in court after suing the Trump administration over its decision to bar them from White House grounds. The news outlets argue that move violates First Amendment protections for free speech and a free press. ABC News legal contributor James Sample says the chances of them getting their access restored seem pretty good.
24: There are multiple legal questions here, but they are, frankly, very straightforward. This particular judge is the same judge in the district courts of the District of Columbia who ruled in 2018 in the case involving CNN's Jim Acosta. That case was resolved in a matter of days. He was ordered to get his credential back, his access restored. I suspect that this will be the exact same playbook here. And in this particular context, the case is even stronger. Because every single time the president speaks, every single time he posts, he is becoming the best witness in the case against his own policy, which is to say CNN, MS Now, and Politico are being characterized and discriminated against based on their viewpoint. That is known as viewpoint discrimination. It is almost never allowed in the context of the government. The government is likely to argue that access to the White House is a privilege, not a right. However, that is a distinction without a difference, because even if it is a privilege, which basically means something that the government can condition, as opposed to a right that they can't take away without due process. Even in that context, viewpoint discrimination is prohibited. And when it comes to due process, all of the focus here has been on the First Amendment, but due process is actually the first claim that the plaintiffs are alleging in their complaint, which is to say they are entitled, before they have their access revoked, to notice, a reason, and an opportunity to respond. That is the definition of a due process violation. So in addition to having a strong First Amendment case, the plaintiffs here have an extraordinarily strong due process case. There is a D.C. Circuit Court of Appeals opinion from 1977 involving the LBJ administration. And the basic rule from that case is the White House does not have to open itself to the press at all. But if it chooses to open itself to the press, it cannot discriminate on the basis of viewpoint.
10: That's ABC News legal contributor James Sample. There are new charges against the former stepfather of Caitlin Akins, a teenager from Spotsylvania County who disappeared 11 years ago. Those developments from WTOP's Neil Augenstein.
1: James Branton was supposed to go on trial this week. He's charged with aggravated sexual battery, child cruelty, and indecent liberties against Caitlin Akins and her sister when they were younger. Akins was last seen in 2015 after Branton agreed to drive her to catch a flight leaving from Reagan National Airport. Now a Spotsylvania County grand jury has indicted him on 13 new counts of possession of child pornography with an offense date of April 2026. Branton has not been charged in connection with Akins' disappearance. His trial on the abuse charges will be rescheduled for December. Neil Augenstein, WTOP News.
5: ABC News, I'm Dave Packer. At the UN General Assembly today, President Trump standing before world leaders, delivering a blunt warning to Iran, warning he'll either make a deal or annihilate Iran. But was Trump's war on Iran a mistake? We asked French President Emmanuel Macron, who's here in New York this week.
6: Having a regime change by bombing a country is not something I think feasible. And for me, it's not a good option because it doesn't work. And we did this mistake several times since the past decades.
5: Later, President Trump speaking one-on-one with Ukraine's President Zelensky. Trump saying he's hopeful for a deal to end the war in Ukraine. Also signed at the UN, a deal between U.S. and Greenland granting the U.S. ability to expand its military footprint there. A state of emergency now in effect in California as the state prepares for what's expected to be the strongest El Nino on record. Recent storms have already damaged many coastal homes. This is ABC News.
10: It's 9:48. We've got traffic and weather on WTOP. Rich Hunter's in the traffic center.
2: Authorities headed to the crash in Tysons on the Outer Loop as you head south of 123 toward Route 7. Police and fire were headed that way. No lane information as of yet, but brake lights galore as you head south of the Dulles Toll Road toward 123 and 7. So be prepared for slowdowns there. The express lanes appear to be open and moving well in that stretch, so that's an option. Now, if you're traveling the rest of the Beltway through Maryland and Virginia, no other incidents or delays to report. Staying in Maryland, earlier incident, 270 northbound, right near the entrance to the local lanes, that's safely out of the roadway. Rest your trip north on 270 through Rockville, Gaithersburg, Germantown, continuing north into Frederick County, up through Frederick. Nothing reported in your way. Both I-95 and the Baltimore-Washington Parkway moving well between the two Beltways as of late. No issues on the Parkway inside the Beltway headed down toward the district. In the district for now, the freeway, both 395 and 695 are in good shape. No issues on DC 295 or I-295 as of late. 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I'm Rich Hunter, your next update in 10 minutes.
10: Over to 7 News Chief Meteorologist Veronica Johnson. Veronica, how much longer are we going to deal with this constant rain we've been getting?
0: Yeah, it's looking like some showers through the morning rush. Scattered showers in the forecast by tomorrow afternoon and the evening. Maybe a spotty shower or two. Now, throughout the day tomorrow, it's still going to be cool, mostly cloudy, and again, very damp during the morning. So make sure you dress accordingly, pretty much like today. Another fall October feel for the day tomorrow. We're at 52 to 58 degrees in the morning. High temperature, 58 to 65 degrees. And it's also going to be breezy by the afternoon. Wind gusts at around 30 miles per hour. Right now, our winds are northeast at 10 to 15, but not much of a gust. So that's going to come tomorrow when we introduce the wind into this forecast. Rain shuts off by late morning, but then it's going to turn windy with this cool day. On Thursday, breezy conditions expected. High temperature about 65 to 67 degrees in D.C. We're into the low to mid-70s for Friday, Saturday, and Sunday. But it is going to be windy as we get started to the weekend. Partly sunny skies right now expected for Friday, Saturday, and Sunday. We're 61 in the district, 57 degrees in Rockville and Middleburg.
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10: 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Rob Woodfork is here tonight following the Mystics. How the Mystics doing?
3: Well, they just made some history. They go where no team in franchise history's gone before.
4: Get the jumper. Morris gets the board, and Washington records their 27th win of the season, a new franchise record.
3: That is Christy Winter Scott on Monumental calling the historic 79-69 win in D.C. that Sonia Citron told the network was gritty.
12: It definitely wasn't pretty, but sometimes that's just how basketball is. You got to fight through it, get those tough, gritty wins. And, you know, I think we did that today. Even though, you know, stuff wasn't going our way or, you know, we weren't hitting shots, we stuck with it and we put up the W, which is all that matters.
3: Yeah, and one of the things not going their way, Kiki Iriafin saddled with foul trouble, but Shakira Austin carried the load with 25 points and 13 rebounds, her 20th double-double of the season, putting the Mystics a win Thursday in the regular season finale and an Indiana loss away from clinching the 5 seed in the playoffs. The Nationals 3-1 win in Detroit made history as well. Nassim Nunez recorded his 47th stolen base to tie C.J. Abrams' franchise record on a night C.J. did all the scoring with his pair of 400-foot home runs to become the Nats' first 100 RBI performer in 7 years and joins National League MVP frontrunner Pete Crow Armstrong as the only players in all of baseball with 30 doubles, 30 home runs, 30 steals, and 100 RBI. Quick turnaround to the 110 rubber match tomorrow. Richard Lovelady is starting that one in lieu of Cade Cavalli as the Nats ace is being shut down after his first full major league season featuring 200 strikeouts across 32 starts that were just an out shy of 170 innings. The Orioles rain out tonight means a split doubleheader tomorrow with the Blue Jays starting at 1:35 as they finish off their virtual playoff series impacting that final AL wildcard. Rob Woodfork, WTOP Sports.
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10: It's 9:58, traffic and weather on WTOP. Rich Hunter's in the traffic center.
2: And our top traffic issue is going to be in Tysons on the outer loop of the Beltway, right at the exit for Route 7. The crash along the right side appears they have the right lane, at least the right lane, and the exit to Route 7 blocked. And if you're coming off of 123, you do have to merge early into through traffic as a result. 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I'm Rich Hunter, your next update in 10 minutes.
10: It's been raining for a long time, and we're going to continue to see this rain for a while longer. Let's get the forecast with 7 News Chief Meteorologist Veronica Johnson.
0: Well, this has been our coolest weather since going all the way back to May, and it's going to continue with afternoon temperatures only in the 60s for Wednesday, Thursday. You got 2 more days here. So tonight, areas of rain, mist, and even breezy conditions. Temperatures will drop to 52 to 58 degrees with a high temperature Wednesday of 58 to 65 degrees. That northeasterly wind will be at 10 to 15 miles per hour with wind gusts around 30 miles per hour. The rain set to ease by around noon. 7 News Chief Meteorologist Veronica Johnson in the Storm Alert Weather Center.
10: Temperatures around 60 degrees as we continue getting that rain. It's 58 in Silver Spring, 61 degrees at Fort Belvoir, and 57 degrees outside WTOP studios.
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10: Good evening. I'm Nick Iannelli. Coming up, the jury in the federal bribery trial of D.C. Council member Trayon White gets the case tomorrow. Both sides gave their closing arguments today. We'll talk about it with WTOP's Mike Morello.
5: How Maryland's governor says the state will handle AI. I'm John Doman.
10: And we're hearing from Virginia Governor Abigail Spanberger. She joined us on WTOP with her thoughts on how to regulate AI. The Dow was down 185 points today. The NASDAQ was up 122. It's 10 o'clock.
6: From ABC News, I'm Dave Packer. Following President Trump's threats of Iran's annihilation to the UN General Assembly, U.S. officials had a meeting with the Iranian delegation in New York today. President Trump now says there's a lot more momentum for Iran to make a deal.
8: Well aware the war he started is upending the world economy.
19: I believe we'll make a deal right after the election because it doesn't make sense for them not to. They're waiting to see how I do in the midterm election.
8: He tried to convince leaders a deal is coming.
6: ABC's Mary Bruce. Before French President Emmanuel Macron spoke to world leaders, he discussed with ABC News the war in Iran and gas prices.
20: For me, the main objective of our discussion with your president and other colleagues is to find the right deal in order to reopen Hormuz Strait and decrease the pressure on diesel, on jet fuels, on crude oil.
6: On the campaign trail in Michigan today, Kamala Harris rallied support for fellow Democrats ahead of the midterms. At an event in Detroit with Senate nominee Abdul Al-Sayed, the former VP suggested that recent Supreme Court decisions have dismantled key sections of the Voting Rights Act.
21: In the face of all that we are witnessing, we must not allow our spirit to be defeated.
6: Urging Democrats ahead of November to make sure their voter registration has not been purged from the rolls. The Department of Homeland Security says that the man shot by an ICE officer in Austin, his work permit expired in 2025. Wilbert Rafael Garces Perez was shot behind the wheel of his car. Police Chief Lisa Davis says they've now released dash cam footage from an off-duty officer.
23: The detective used his personal dash camera and his personal cell phone to record what he observed.
6: Austin police are conducting an independent investigation of that shooting. Meanwhile, Garces Perez is back in ICE detention. Mixed market on Wall Street, the Dow down 185 points, NASDAQ up 122. 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
10: It's 10:03 on Tuesday, September 22nd. 57 degrees, rainy and breezy tonight. Lows in the low 50s. Tomorrow, scattered showers continue with highs in the mid-60s. Good evening, I'm Nick Iannelli. Tomorrow, it's going to be in the hands of the jury, the federal bribery trial of D.C. Councilmember Trayon White. After spending today finalizing jury instructions, the judge sent jurors home. They return tomorrow morning when those instructions will be read and deliberations will begin. Prosecutors argue that White accepted $35,000 in cash in exchange for using his office to help a contractor keep city business. Defense attorneys say prosecutors failed to prove any criminal agreement, and they question the credibility of that contractor turned FBI informant, Aliu Kamara, who secretly recorded conversations with Trayon White. WTOP's Mike Morello has been in the courtroom every day of the trial.
24: So we're really at the finish line here. Both sides have made their closing arguments, as you said. So the next step is for the judge to instruct the jury on the law, and the deliberations will then begin. And after all the testimony, I think the case has really boiled down to what jurors believe these secret FBI recordings prove. There's no dispute that White accepted the $35,000 in cash-stuffed envelopes from Aliu Kamara. The prosecutors say that money was a bribe and that White agreed to use his position to help Kamara with DC contracts. The defense says, yes, he took the money, but there was never a corrupt agreement attached to it, they say. So jurors have heard many of the same recordings, but the two sides are asking them to interpret those recordings very differently.
10: We heard the closing arguments from both sides, the prosecution and the defense. Let's talk about what the prosecution had to say. What did prosecutors tell jurors to hammer home their message?
24: You know, really here, Nick, the prosecution was very direct. Rebecca Ross telling jurors it was a bribe and said that White essentially put his counsel position up for sale. She argued it was about money and personal gain and really walked jurors back through those secret recordings again. Those are just the center of this case. Her point was White didn't know Kamara was working with the FBI. He didn't know cameras were inside that car. And because of that, she said jurors had a front row seat to what was really happening. Prosecutors also arguing that they don't need a recording where White explicitly says, yes, I agree to this bribe. They say his words and actions together show there was an understanding of sorts and that he intended to help Kamara in exchange for the money.
7: It's interesting because he clearly took the money. There's no disputing that. There's explicit video evidence of him taking money. So what did White's defense attorneys have to say in response?
24: They want the jury to not look at these recordings through what Gary Coleman called the wrong lens. Coleman told jurors there was no crime and said they really need to focus on White's state of mind when he accepted that money. He also went very hard after Kamara. Remember, Kamara began cooperating with the FBI after he was confronted over his own criminal case. So he's hoping for some leniency at his sentencing by cooperating. So Coleman compared him to someone who was drowning and told jurors Kamara made the decision to drown Mr. White instead. The defense argues Kamara repeatedly tried to steer these conversations toward getting to that agreement, but White never actually agreed to the agreement in which he gets 3% of contracts, and which added up to about $156,000. Prosecutors came back and essentially said this case doesn't rise or fall on Kamara's credibility, though the defense really tried to say that the credibility of Kamara is at the center of this. And another thing the defense said, too, when it came to the money, that in the past they say Kamara has given White campaign contributions in the same way in cash-filled envelopes. So they say that this wouldn't be out of the ordinary to see this happen again.
7: So it's a quid pro quo at the center of this argument. The jurors will have to sit down and start deciding, was this bribery?
24: That's it. And the jury's got to figure out, what did he intend to do taking this money? That's really what it comes down to. Kamara could have intended the money to be a bribe. He could have handed White that cash expecting something in return, but that's not enough by itself. The question is whether White took that money intending to give Kamara something in return, and that's what the jury has to figure out. That's where the two sides completely disagree, too. Prosecutors are saying recordings show White understood the deal and intended to help Kamara in return. The defense saying, well, White had accepted the money and may have talked about the contract, but that doesn't prove he entered into a corrupt agreement. So really, that's going to be the biggest thing we'd guess is going to be discussed when those jurors get the time with themselves in the jury room to deliberate.
7: That's WTOP's Mike Murillo. Students from IDEA and KIPP DC schools are sharpening up their football skills, and they're getting some help from a burgundy and gold legend. WTOP's Tamika Cody has that.
9: Rain moved practice inside to a Deanwood gym where IDEA PCS junior Tanya Vincent was preparing for her second season of flag football. The quarterback says the sport is helping her become more comfortable speaking up.
11: Being here is like different because I have to talk to others. I have to communicate.
9: The clinic is part of NFL Flag in School, which provides equipment and curriculum to build or expand flag football programs in schools throughout the country. Pro Football Hall of Famer Gerald Green stopped by during practice today, and he said he saw the connection among the girls.
13: I've been watching the camaraderie, the energy, the friendship among them.
9: And for Tanya, learning to find her voice on the field is carrying into life beyond the game.
11: Even though you're scared, just put yourself out there.
9: In the district, Tamika Cody, WTOP News.
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7: It's 10:08. We've got traffic and weather on WTOP. Rich Hunter's in the traffic center.
2: All right, authorities remain with the crash in Tyson's on the outer loop of the Beltway, right at the exit for Route 7. Again, working along the right side, traffic getting by to the left. It does appear they have the right lane and the exits to both eastbound and westbound 7 currently blocked as a result of the response. Rest of the Beltway, though, through Maryland and Virginia. No other incidents to report staying in Maryland. 50 out toward Annapolis and the Eastern Shore in good shape. No major issues at the Bay Bridge. 3 lanes westbound, 2 lanes eastbound without delay. 95, the Baltimore-Washington Parkway, 270 in good shape. If you're traveling in Virginia, no incidents on 66 inside or outside the Beltway. 395 and 95 look good. As of late, no incidents reported along the George-Washington Parkway in either direction between Alexandria and McLean. Avoid the malarkey and shenanigans that can come with fake payments, unsafe meetups, and endless haggling. Sell to Fitzgerald Auto Malls and know exactly who you're dealing with. 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I'm Rich Hunter. Your next update in 10 minutes.
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0: More rain here this evening, tonight, and at least through the morning rush on Wednesday. Also going to be some areas of patchy fog. Temperatures tonight down to 52 to 58 degrees. Your high temperature range for Wednesday, 58 to 65 degrees with gusty winds. I'm 7 News Chief Meteorologist Veronica Johnson in the Storm Alert Weather Center.
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3: Americans are likely to spend a record amount on Halloween this year. The National Retail Federation says spending is likely to top $13.5 billion. That exceeds last year's record of $13.1 billion. On Wall Street, stocks

0: ABC News, I'm Dave Packer. Following the meeting that U.S. officials had at the United Nations with the Iranian delegation in New York today, President Trump now says there's a lot of momentum for Iran to make a deal.
1: Well aware the war he started is upending the world economy.
2: I believe we'll make a deal right after the election because it doesn't make sense for them not to. They're waiting to see how I do in the midterm election.
1: He tried to convince leaders a deal is coming.
0: ABC's Mary Bruce calling his death accidental. A grand jury in Jackson County, Mississippi, saying it won't pursue criminal charges in the death of teenager Nolan Wells. Wells was last seen with friends July 4th on a boat near Horn Island in the Gulf. Military officials say an American F-16 fighter jet crashed today near a U.S. base in western Germany. They say the pilot did manage to safely eject and is receiving medical care. The cause now under investigation. This is ABC News.
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5: I'm Nick Iannelli. Good to have you with us tonight. State leaders in our region are calling on Congress to pass some federal protections for Americans as artificial intelligence continues to advance rapidly. In Virginia, Governor Abigail Spanberger wrote a letter to congressional leaders warning that AI poses risks to privacy, jobs, and the environment. She argues that oversight shouldn't be left to the companies developing that tech. Spanberger tells WTOP.
6: This particular Congress hasn't taken action on so many of the issues that matter to the American people at this time that shouldn't preclude anyone from expecting that they actually take steps to create a regulatory framework for a technology that is ever evolving, one that is causing deep concern among the American public, and one where we actually need federal regulation. Certainly, we can work at the state level to try and take steps to protect our communities and to create some sort of backstopping. But ultimately, it needs to happen at the federal level.
5: Governor Spanberger says Virginia has launched a rapid response AI task force. The goal is to examine the potential dangers of developing AI without stronger safeguards in place. Maryland Governor Wes Moore says if Washington can't establish those national AI standards, then it should go to the states. WTOP's John Doman.
7: The governor issued his framework ahead of a conversation focused on AI at the Clinton Global Initiative in New York City. What he calls the three guiding principles of it focus on protecting people, workers, and kids.
8: For a lot of people, this is very scary. Because for a lot of people, again, when they hear about AI, you know, they think Will Smith movies and they think the thing that's going to take my job.
7: Moore's also promising to push the General Assembly to turn this framework into law next year.
8: It has become more complicated because the absence of federal leadership on this is staggering. And we need it.
7: John Doman, WTOP News.
5: President Trump has signed a new deal with Denmark and Greenland that will expand the U.S. military presence in the Arctic and keep Greenland under Danish control. It allows the U.S. to build up operations at existing military sites there and establish some new defense areas. He talked about it during his speech today at the United Nations General Assembly.
2: No U.S. adversary will ever be permitted to establish a military presence in Greenland anymore or make sensitive investments there without our express written approval.
9: President Trump saying it gives the United States, quote, permanent control over security and all other needs in Greenland.
2: We will immediately begin the process of developing a large military presence in the appropriate locations. We'll be building two very major military bases. I look forward to working with the wonderful people of Denmark and Greenland. It's been a great experience, amazing experience, and we've really formed a bond.
9: While the deal appears to fall short of the, quote, complete and total control that Trump once called for, it does grant the United States the ability to expand its military footprint in Greenland. Peter Harlambous, ABC News.
5: A new legal battle now is unfolding in Massachusetts in the case of Lindsay Clancy. Clancy's attorneys are asking a judge to investigate the conduct of the lone juror who voted to convict her in the deaths of her three kids. The defense claims the juror may have improperly used a cell phone during deliberations. A mistrial was declared earlier in the month after the jury deadlocked, with 11 jurors reportedly favoring a finding that Clancy was not

0: criminally responsible because of postpartum psychosis. Her attorneys are asking the judge to dismiss the case entirely rather than hold a new trial. Here's ABC News correspondent Aaron Katursky.
1: A week before Lindsay Clancy is due to return to a Massachusetts courtroom, her attorney wants the case thrown out, claiming it was a mistake for the judge to have done this.
2: I'm going to declare a mistrial.
1: The defense argued the judge had viable choices other than declaring a mistrial when the jury deadlocked, and putting Clancy on trial again would amount to double jeopardy. The defense said the judge failed to question the lone holdout who refused to join the 11 other jurors voting to find Clancy not guilty of murdering her children by reason of insanity. Other jurors said the holdout had doubts but opted to convict her anyway. The holdout, 48-year-old Michael Disronville, said in a statement, "I didn't have any doubts. As I tried to explain different possible theories during deliberation, I kept getting cut off as if I had doubts based on the evidence presented." But Clancy's attorneys now say that a juror was refusing to comply with the law regarding reasonable doubt was never examined. They also want to review the holdout's phone records after one of the other jurors told us this.
3: There was times he wouldn't engage. Like, he'd be scrolling on his phone while people are talking to him, you know, things like that.
1: If the defense gets its way, the prosecution of Lindsay Clancy would end, and she would likely be confined to a mental institution. All of this is expected to be part of a hearing 1 week from today.
0: That's ABC News correspondent Aaron Katursky. A huge media merger is a step closer to becoming reality as California and 11 other states reached a settlement that clears a legal hurdle for the proposed $110 billion merger of Paramount Skydance and Warner Brothers Discovery.
4: This settlement is not a vote of support for this merger.
5: California Attorney General Rob Bonta and 11 other AGs agreed to settle their antitrust lawsuit that they filed back in July against Paramount.
4: I'm always willing to come to the table for honest, good faith negotiations.
5: In the agreement, Paramount said it will spend an additional $1.5 billion on domestic film production over the next 5 years, distribute 30 movies to theaters per year in the first 2 years, and establish a new editorial board to ensure the independence of CNN and CBS News. In an email to Paramount staff, CEO David Ellison said, "Our goal has been to build a stronger Hollywood, more stories told, greater choice for consumers, stronger competition. Combining these companies gives us the opportunity to do just that."
0: That's CBS News correspondent Joe Ling Kent. 10:18 traffic and weather. Rich Hunter's in the WTOP Traffic Center.
6: All right, crews are still working on the crash on the outer loop of the Beltway in Tysons at Route 7. Again, it's along the right side. Looks like most of the activity is out of the main line. But again, traffic is hampered trying to exit at Route 7. So just be aware, it may be a difficult merge there to get off of the Beltway onto Route 7 east or west. Also, folks coming off of 123 have to merge early into through traffic, so be aware of that as well. Rest of the Beltway, despite the wet weather as of late, no other incidents in your way. Staying in Virginia, Dulles Toll Road headed west from the Beltway out toward the airport and beyond on the Greenway toward Leesburg, nothing in your way. As of late, no incidents reported along the George Washington Parkway in either direction. 395 and 95 looking good despite the wet roads. 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I'm Rich Hunter, your next update in 10 minutes.
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7: Well, as forecast, temperatures have barely moved today and will have more areas of rain widespread throughout the area. So it's going to be wet, it's going to be breezy, and also expect some patchy fog at times in some of the more sheltered areas. Tonight, we're down to 52 to 58 degrees. Temperatures for Wednesday afternoon, anywhere between 58 and 65 degrees. That persistent northeast wind will give us gusts around 30 miles per hour. I'm 7 News Chief Meteorologist Veronica Johnson in the Storm Alert Weather Center.
0: Temperatures in the 50s. We've got that widespread rain and mist. It is 59 degrees in Bowie, 58 in Leesburg, 57 degrees outside of our studios. 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Fall storms are on the way. Help protect your home from hidden water damage. Call 888-5-HELMET. The Secret Service is changing how it screens the people tasked with protecting the nation's leaders. For the first time, the agency is outsourcing some of its rigorous polygraph exams a process that's been handled in-house for decades. It comes as the Secret Service works to expand its ranks amid a sharp increase in threats against elected leaders and other public figures. Washington Sun reporter Derek Hawkins.
8: Historically, the Secret Service has always done its polygraphs in-house, so all applicants to the Secret Service who make it sufficiently far in the hiring process have to sit for a polygraph exam. It's very intense. The Secret Service embarked on this very aggressive recruitment initiative late last year, looking ahead to this incredibly rigorous campaign schedule that they're going to have in 2028. They're trying to hire 4,000 people by then and get the agency above 10,000 employees total. This ended up creating a backlog of applicants who needed to be polygraphed at the service, according to the officials that I spoke with. And so they tried a few different approaches to chip away at this backlog so they could keep applicants moving through the pipeline. And they ended up looking outside, contracting with three companies for up to $20 million to administer these polygraphs to these agents.
0: So will these outside examiners meet the same rigorous standards?
8: That's an issue that came up in a lot of my conversations. Initially, I spoke to a number of former polygraph examiners who raised exactly those issues. What are the standards? Are these contractors former Secret Service agents? If not, what agencies do they have experience at? And do they understand what makes the Secret Service's polygraph program so elite and so tough? And what they've done is they have training for all the polygraphers that they work with. It's in the Secret Service. They revalidate them on all their techniques. They also have Secret Service quality control doing real-time monitoring of these programs. So those are some of the safeguards that they have in place. They also say that they're cherry-picking former Secret Service polygraph examiners specifically to do these tests. There's 20 that they've used so far. 18 are former Secret Service, according to Secret Service officials. That could, of course, change. These contracts have a five-year limit and a $20 million cap, so it's unclear. But right now, they're handpicking the ones that they think are the best of the best.
0: Why is the Secret Service beefing up its force for 2028?
8: Both parties are not going to be running incumbents, so the field is wide open for anyone. Depending on the threats and the level of attention around those candidates, they could be assigned Secret Service details fairly early on. That's what we saw in 2008, saw it again in 2016. It's entirely possible. So you're going to have a lot of candidates who may need protection. You've also got the 2028 Olympics in Los Angeles, and that's a huge event, and it's a top-tier national security event that the Secret Service is in charge of protection on. The Secret Service already has people out there laying the groundwork for security around the Olympics. And then you have other things that come up normally, like the UN General Assembly happens every year. It's happening this week. That's a huge surge of agents to New York. A number of other things that are going to demand the Secret Service's protection and heavy involvement. And so some people in the service have taken to calling 2028 Armageddon just because of how intense the protective schedule is going to be. It's really important that they plus up by then.
0: That's Washington Sun reporter Derek Hawkins.
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3: Well, the Mystics had an all-star saddled with foul trouble. The league leader in rebounds got outclassed by a 10-win team, struggled shooting after the first quarter, but still, they used a 17-6 run late in the third quarter to maintain control over the Connecticut Sun. They held on for a 79-69 win, their franchise record 27th of the season, Coach Sidney Johnson.
4: You know, this team was down. This team just showed a lot of guts, and Connecticut played well. And, you know, I thought the whistle was a little tough one for us, especially inside. But, you know, you gotta be able to pull on something. And so to put together an 11-point fourth quarter defensively, I thought was outstanding considering everything going on. And I just really amazed with the guts of this team.
3: Yeah, especially from Shakira Austin, whose 20th double-double of the season, offset an off night from Kiki Iriafin, in which her five fouls outnumbered her 4 points. But the Mystics now a win over Chicago Thursday away. That and an Indiana loss in Minnesota from clinching the playoff 5 seed. The Nationals 3-1 winners in Detroit. They snap a 2-game slide thanks to clutch hitting from C.J. Abrams. His 2-run homer in the 7th held as the game winner. He tops 100 RBI for the first time in his career. He's actually the first National to do it since Anthony Rendon and Juan Soto topped triple-digit ribbies on the way to the 2019 World Series. Rob Woodfork, WTOP Sports.
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2: Traffic and weather to Rich Hunter in the WTOP Traffic Center.
10: All right, top traffic issues right now on the Beltway at a loop near Route 7. Again, the crash remains along the right side. It looks like some traffic can now exit on the 7, but be careful nonetheless. New crash, 395 northbound, the extra ramp to go south on the George Washington Parkway toward Reagan National. That ramp appears to be blocked by yet another crash. Northbound on the Baltimore-Washington Parkway, just north of 450. Police and fire headed to a crash there. Watch out for the flashing lights. I'm Rich Hunter. Next update in 10 minutes.
2: Rainy and breezy tonight. Lows in the low 50s. Tomorrow, scattered showers continue with highs in the mid-60s.
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2: Good evening. I'm Nick Ionelli. Juan Herrera is our producer. The jury in D.C. Councilmember Trayon White's federal bribery trial has heard closing arguments from both sides. That happened today. Prosecutors say secret FBI recordings reveal a pay-to-play scheme. White's attorneys argue those recordings show no corrupt deal ever existed. WTOP's Mike Morillo has been following the trial at the D.C. Federal Courthouse.
1: Prosecutor Rebecca Ross told jurors White's counsel position was for sale, arguing he accepted $35,000 from businessman Aliyu Kamara because of personal greed. She pointed to White meeting Kamara inside of his car away from staff and argued the government didn't need an explicit agreement, saying it was simply this for that. Defense attorney Gary Coleman told jurors to focus instead on White's state of mind, arguing there never was an agreement for White to take official action in exchange for the money. He also went after Kamara's credibility. Kamara began cooperating with the FBI after being confronted over his own fraud case and has pleaded guilty to fraud and bribery charges. Coleman argued Kamara is trying to save himself, while prosecutor John Crabb countered with Kamara's credibility doesn't decide the case because he says the evidence is on tape. White has pleaded not guilty. At D.C. District Court, Mike Morillo, WTOP News.
2: At the United Nations today in New York, President Trump defended his handling of the war with Iran. He told world leaders gathered there that Iran must return to negotiations and fully reopen the Strait of Hormuz. He said Iran could strike a deal that allows the country to rebuild, or it could face possible annihilation.
13: The cowards and traitors would love to say the United States is low on munitions, but that's not true. We have more munitions than we could ever possibly even think of using.
14: President Trump told the United Nations that he's weighing whether to, quote, annihilate Iran or strike a deal with the country.
13: But I have a big decision to make. Will a deal be made with Iran that lets them rebuild and create a far greater country than it ever was before? Maybe one of the greatest in the Middle East or even the world. Or do I annihilate the Islamic Republic and do it quickly, never giving them a chance to kill and destroy people and countries again? Do I drive them into hell with no chance of survival and no hope of future greatness or generations? But I believe we'll make a deal.
14: Trump argued that his only priority is ensuring that Iran never gets a nuclear weapon and that the outcome of the midterms won't impact his position as negotiations continue. Peter Harlambous, ABC News.
2: The war with Iran and high gas prices are putting political pressure on Republican congressional candidates, and some are breaking with the president. That from WTOP's Mitchell Miller today on the Hill.
15: Michigan Republican Senate candidate Mike Rogers has a new spot featuring him in a grocery store.
16: Groceries cost too much. We have to bring prices down. The war with Iran needs to end.
15: His Democratic opponent, Abdul El-Sayed, says Rogers supported the war when it began, and he says he can't have it both ways.
17: Now, all of a sudden, he can just change his position and flip-flop and get credit for being against the war.
15: Facing political headwinds, Rogers and other Republicans are calling for a suspension of the federal gas tax and a pause in the exports of diesel fuel, which is now nearly $3 more a gallon than it was a year ago. On Capitol Hill, Mitchell Miller, WTOP News.
2: A Venezuelan man who was shot by an ICE agent during a traffic stop in Austin, Texas, says he's still carrying a bullet in his body. His attorney says he was released from a hospital and transferred to ICE custody with the bullet still near his spine in his back. Advocates and lawmakers are demanding his release and an independent investigation into what happened. ABC News correspondent Hannah Batah.
18: Protesters gathered at the Texas Capitol a day after an ICE officer shot a food delivery driver in the back in Austin.
19: Tenemos Wilbur on the telephone.
18: Wilbur Garces Perez, speaking through a translator yesterday, said the bullet was still in him.
19: I am not doing well due to the gunshot wound, and I have not received the medical attention that I require.
18: Garces Perez called into a news conference from an ICE detention center 130 miles away. He says he was pulled out of the hospital 4 hours after he was shot. The bullet lodged near his spine. He says he was given no pain medication and had to sleep on the floor. A law enforcement source says officers ran his license plate, found a deportation order, and shot him when he tried to flee. His lawyer says she was told Garces Perez has since lost feeling on the left side of his body and may be facing paralysis. She also says Garces Perez entered the U.S. legally from Venezuela in 2024, had a work permit, and was ordered deported only after a court notice went to his old address. But Homeland Security insists he entered the U.S. illegally.
2: That's ABC ABC News correspondent Hannah Bata. Questions still remain in the death of a Mississippi college student whose body was found after a 4th of July boating trip. A grand jury has now concluded there's not enough evidence to bring criminal charges in the death of Nolan Wells, finding no evidence of foul play, saying the case is consistent with drowning, but Wells' family disagrees. They're strongly disputing that. ABC News correspondent Sophie Flay.
20: A Mississippi grand jury has unanimously found no evidence of a crime in the death of Mississippi teenager Nolan Wells. The 18-year-old college football player, who was black, vanished on the 4th of July on Horn Island off the Gulf Coast after friends left on a boat and he stayed behind. His body was found in the water 2 days later. The family questioned whether race was shaping the investigation. The grand jury heard 43 witnesses. Its report says the evidence is consistent with drowning, that Wells was not in any fight that day, and that a bruise on the back of his head was not fatal. A witness testified Wells slipped off the side of a boat. The DA says a team working with the family's attorney, Ben Crump, told her office last month that they had no evidence of a crime, but she says they allowed false narratives spread anyway. Crump fired back, saying the state is trying to close the chapter without explaining that head injury, which the family's own pathologist called blunt force trauma. The medical examiner officially lists the cause of death as undetermined.
2: That's ABC News correspondent Sophie Flay. DoorDash has agreed to a $131 million settlement with New York City.
21: New York City accusing the company of stiffing its workers and manipulating how it calculates what it's paying them to pay them less. DoorDash also agreeing to let the city monitor them for 3 years, make sure they're not going to slip into the same practice of underpaying the Dashers.
2: That's News Nation correspondent Connell McShane. A controversial social media influencer called Clavicular is facing serious criminal charges in Massachusetts. Court records show Braden Peters has been charged with rape. He has denied wrongdoing. He's set to be arraigned in Massachusetts on October 14th. Here's ABC News correspondent Aaron Katursky.
22: Tonight, a famous online influencer who's known for his controversial takes on masculinity and tips on how to enhance your looks is accused of bringing a minor to his parents' house on Cape Cod, plying her with vodka and raping her.
23: Everyone knows what looks maxing is.
22: Braden Peters, the so-called looks maxing influencer and streamer known as Clavicular, denies the claims. His followers tune in for Peters' extreme takes on male attractiveness, including drug use, a testosterone regimen, and his claim that he smashed his jawbone with a hammer to reshape his face when he was younger. Police say his alleged rape victim was 17 in May 2025 when she told them Peters invited her to stream videos online to make her name known on social media. She said his mother and grandmother were home at the time and he was aware of her age. After consuming alcohol, the teen said she began to be flirty. After two or three cups of vodka, she said she and Peters began to have sex and she fell asleep, waking the next morning to Peters on top of her. At no time, she told police, did she consent. Peters responded to the charges on social media, posting, "Happens to all successful young men. People try to come for your money."
2: That's ABC News correspondent Aaron Katursky.
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10: All right, first the good news on the Beltway in Tysons, outer loop near Route 7. That crash has been cleared. All lanes are open. Nothing left to look at, so good news there. If you're traveling on the Beltway in Montgomery County, not such good news. Checking for the crash reported to be on the inner loop of the Beltway between 355 and Connecticut Avenue. Police and fire headed that way. Northbound Baltimore-Washington Parkway north of 450, crash with response on scene. Back in Virginia, 395 northbound. The ramp to go south on the George Washington Parkway toward Reagan National. That ramp currently blocked by the crash with response on scene, so you cannot make that exit as a result. Down in Lorton, Route 1 southbound south of Armistead Road. Heads up for the crash along the right side. Stay left to get by. 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
2: 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Here's 7 News Chief Meteorologist Veronica Johnson.
0: Well, more rain is in the forecast, not just for this evening and tonight, but through at least half of Wednesday up until 1 p.m. before the rain starts to ease. We'll also have some areas of patchy fog. And tomorrow with the rain, well, the wind will start to increase. Now, temperatures also going to be on the cooler side. Tonight, we're down to 52 to 58 degrees. The high temperature range Wednesday, anywhere between 58 and 65 degrees. I'm 7 News Chief Meteorologist Veronica Johnson in the Storm Alert Weather Center.
2: 57 degrees in Washington tonight. 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
3: Shake Shack continues to expand in the DMV. It's planning to open a new location next Wednesday in downtown Bethesda. This is going to be the burger chain's 11th location in Maryland and the second shop in Bethesda. Shake Shack also lists 16 locations in Virginia and 6 in the district. A real estate deal in the Dulles Tech Corridor, a 7-building complex in Chantilly, is changing hands. Klein Enterprises of Baltimore is selling the complex for $62 million to 2 real estate investment groups. A mixed finish for the major stock averages Tuesday. The Dow Jones Industrial Average gave back 185 points. The S&P 500 dipped a fraction, and the NASDAQ was up 122 points to hit a fresh record close. John Wardock, WTOP News.
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2: Good evening, I'm Nick Iannelli. Thanks so much for being with us. A Montgomery County Council member running for county executive is staying on the campaign trail while recovering from a health scare. Will Jawando. He's been working remotely in recent weeks, but he says he's still actively campaigning and keeping up with his duties on the county council. WTOP's Kate Ryan.
4: It was nearly 3 weeks ago when 43-year-old Will Jawando, the Montgomery County Council member, had a heart attack during a weekend basketball game with friends. He was hospitalized and had surgery. Since then, he's been recovering at home and appeared in a video message to thank well-wishers. And Monday night, his campaign staff said the Democratic nominee for county executive will be back on the campaign trail very soon. Jawando had planned to meet with reporters before returning to work in person Tuesday, but those plans were scrapped and he went back to work virtually for the Tuesday council session. Kate Ryan, WTOP News.
2: Driving around, you can see the prices are high. AAA says the national average for a gallon of gas has climbed above $4.50. Diesel prices have surged past $6.50. Those rising fuel costs are hitting drivers hard and increasingly becoming a significant issue on the campaign trail before the midterms. WTOP Capitol Hill correspondent Mitchell Miller has more on how the gas prices are affecting Senate races.
15: There's certainly a huge focus in the Michigan Senate race. Democrat Abdul El-Sayed today cited the high fuel prices as he criticized his Republican opponent Mike Rogers for initially supporting the war with Iran. Now, Rogers is running ads calling for an end to the war and is supporting a pause on exports of diesel to try to bring down the price. Abdul El-Sayed, meanwhile, was campaigning today with Kamala Harris. President Trump today said he would support cutting off the exports, and Iowa Senator Chuck Grassley has been a strong supporter of doing so as well, saying that diesel prices are killing farmers. Now, Republican Ashley Hinson, in her race in Iowa with Democrat Josh Turek, has been critical of fuel prices, and a new poll suggests she's trailing Turek, but Republicans have more registered voters in Iowa. Also, the gas prices are looming large in the Ohio Senate race.
2: And there's a new analysis of Senate races that was just released.
15: Larry Sabato's crystal ball at the University of Virginia has shifted the Iowa Senate race from leans Republican to toss-up. The Michigan Senate race is now leans Democrat after previously being toss-up. And in the very red state of Kansas, the Senate race there where Republican Roger Marshall is seeking re-election is now leans Republican instead of likely Republican. Overall, Sabato's crystal ball has 48 races at least leaning Democratic, while 47 races at least leaning Republican, with 5 toss-ups. Democrats need to flip 4 seats to regain power in the Senate.
2: And in Maine, there's a new investigative report that's shaking up the Senate race there.
15: This is a ProPublica report on campaign contributions that were made to Republican Senator Susan Collins when she was gearing up for her last re-election in the previous election. The report says the FBI had prepared a possible case against a defense contractor who funneled money through shell companies in possible violation of election law. And it went to Collins after she reportedly steered contracts the company's way. Now, Collins' opponent, Troy Jackson, a Democrat, has criticize Collins today in the wake of this report, but Collins' office is strongly pushing back on it, saying there has never been any allegations of wrongdoing by the Collins campaign and that it was never the target of the investigation.
2: In another development, a Republican senator is calling for an investigation into Donald Trump Jr. after reports that a wedding celebration included a party financed by a Russian oligarch.
15: Utah Senator John Curtis has specifically asked the Senate Judiciary Committee to subpoena Donald Trump Jr. as well as Hunter Biden to determine whether they used their family ties to get money for themselves. Donald Trump Jr. has come under scrutiny for this report that hundreds of thousands of dollars went to this private island party by the Russian oligarch who has ties to Vladimir Putin. Now, Donald Trump Jr. has said he's just a friend and denies doing anything wrong. Meanwhile, Curtis says lawmakers should treat him and Hunter Biden the same. He issued a statement on social media saying a toaster is a wedding gift. A private island party paid for by a Putin-connected oligarch is something else.
2: That's WTOP Capitol Hill correspondent Mitchell Miller.
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2: Traffic and weather on WTOP. Rich Hunter's in the traffic center.
10: All right, authorities out with a crash on the Beltway in Bethesda. Inner loop of the Beltway before Connecticut Avenue and the place they usually occur. Crash along the left side. Stay right to get by with response on scene. Just a brief tap of the brakes. Lighter volumes kept delays to a minimum. Staying in Maryland, northbound on the Baltimore-Washington Parkway, just north of 450 Annapolis Road. The crash there along the right side. Stay left to get by. If you're coming off of 450 to go north on the Parkway, you may have to merge early into through traffic to get around the crash cleanup. Now in Virginia, 395 northbound on the ramp to go south on the George Washington Parkway toward Reagan National. That ramp remains blocked by the crash and response. Down in Lorton, southbound Route 1 just after Armistead Road near Cherwick Road, the crash there along the right side. Stay left to get by. Latest crashes in Alexandria. Eastbound Edsel Road as you approach 395. You may be diverted on the southbound 395 as a result. I'm Rich Hunt to your next traffic update in 10 minutes.
2: To the forecast and 7 News Chief Meteorologist Veronica Johnson.
0: More rain here this evening, tonight, and at least through the morning rush on Wednesday. Also going to be some areas of patchy fog. Temperatures tonight down to 52 to 58 degrees. Your high temperature range for Wednesday, 58 to 65 degrees with gusty winds. I'm 7 News Chief Meteorologist Veronica Johnson in the Storm Alert Weather Center.
2: It has that misty rain that we've been getting all throughout the day. We continue to get it throughout the evening, and we're expecting it throughout the overnight hours. 57 degrees in the nation's capital. 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
8: ABC News, I'm Dave Packer. Following President Trump's threats of Iran's annihilation to the UN General Assembly, U.S. officials had a meeting with the Iranian delegation in New York today. President Trump now says there's lots of momentum for Iran to make a deal.
14: Well aware the war he started is upending the world economy.
16: I believe we'll make a deal right after the election because it doesn't make sense for them not to. They're waiting to see how I do in the midterm election.
14: He tried to convince leaders a deal is coming.
8: ABC's Mary Bruce. The Department of Homeland Security says the man shot by an ICE officer in Austin, his work permit expired in 2025. Wilbur Rafael Garces Perez was shot behind the wheel of his car. Austin police conducting an independent investigation of the shooting.
17: She's from Texas.
8: With 23 weeks at the top of the Billboard Top 100, Ella Langley's Choosin' Texas has become the longest running number one hit of all time. This is ABC News.
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23: This is Bishop Michael Burbidge of the Catholic Diocese of Arlington. One of the great American traditions every autumn is time spent with friends and family reveling in the achievements of our favorite college and pro sports teams. We all naturally admire the excellence of a star athlete or the potential for a promising team to go all the way and win a championship. Sports betting, however, increasingly threatens to ruin the pure enjoyment of our games. Young and old alike often wager money they can ill afford to lose. One in four adults maintain a sports betting account of some kind. Nearly half of bettors admit wagering more than they should, and more than half lose their wagers. By all means, enjoy the games. Enjoy them for what they are. But while the allure of a quick profit may be enticing, please do not bet on it.
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3: The Mystics have officially gone where no team in franchise history has gone before.
4: Get the jumper, Morris gets the board, and Washington records their 27th win of the season, a new franchise record.
3: Christy Winterscott on Monumental calling the historic 79-69 win in D.C. that Sonia Citron told the network was gritty.
5: It definitely wasn't pretty, but sometimes that's just how basketball is. You got to fight through it, get those tough, gritty wins. And, you know, I think we did that today. Even though, you know, stuff wasn't going our way or, you know, we weren't hitting shots, we stuck with it and we put up the W, which is all that matters.
3: Kiki Iriafin was saddled with foul trouble, but Shakira Austin carried the load with 25 points and 13 rebounds to join Iriafin as the first teammates to notch 20 double-doubles in the same season. The Mystics, with a win Thursday over Chicago and an Indiana loss in Minnesota, clinched the 5 seed in the playoffs. The Nationals' 3-1 win in Detroit made history as well, as Nassim Nunez recorded his 47th stolen base to tie C.J. Abrams' franchise record on a night C.J. did all the scoring with his pair of 400-foot home runs to become the Nats' first 100 RBI performer in 7 years, and he joins National League MVP frontrunner Pete Crow Armstrong as the only players in all of baseball with 30 doubles, 30 home runs, 30 steals, and 100 RBI. The Orioles' rainout means a split doubleheader with the Blue Jays starting at 1:35 to finish off a virtual playoff series impacting the final AL wildcard. Rob Woodfork, WTOP Sports.
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2: 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Traffic and weather on WTOP. Rich Hunter's in the traffic center.
10: All right, Nick, our top traffic issues right now. Inner loop just before Connecticut Avenue. Crash at last report still along the left side. Stay right to get by. A brief tap of the brakes. Northbound Baltimore-Washington Parkway north of 450. That crash along the right side. You stay left to get by. And 395 northbound, the ramp to go south on the George Washington Parkway. That ramp remains blocked by the crash. Closer to the bottom of the ramp near the George Washington Parkway, which occasionally slows traffic on the parkway as well. 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I'm Rich Hunter, your next traffic update with Robert Workman in 10 minutes.
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0: Well, this has been our coolest weather since going all the way back to May, and it's going to continue with afternoon temperatures only in the 60s for Wednesday, Thursday. You got 2 more days here. So tonight, areas of rain, mist, and even breezy conditions. Temperatures will drop to 52 to 58 degrees with a high temperature Wednesday of 58 to 65 degrees. That northeasterly wind will be at 10 to 15 miles per hour with wind gust around 30 miles per hour. The rain set to ease by around noon. 7 News Chief Meteorologist Veronica Johnson in the Storm Alert with us.
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2: Good evening. I'm Nick Iannelli. Coming up, the jury gets the case tomorrow in the federal bribery trial of D.C. Councilmember Trayon White. Both sides gave their closing arguments today. We'll talk about it in just a moment with CityCast D.C. New Medicaid cards mailed in D.C. included a web address mistake that led some people to explicit adult content. More on that at 11:15 as we talk with the Washington Sun. The Dow was down 185 points today. NASDAQ was up 122. It's 11 o'clock.
8: From ABC News, I'm Dave Packer. President Trump taking center stage at the United Nations today, and after making a threat before the General Assembly that included the option of Iran's annihilation, the president now taking a more optimistic tone about diplomacy. ABC's Karen Travers.
6: His team met with the Iranian delegation that is there in New York for the UN General Assembly. The president described it as a very good meeting, and he said he can't imagine why Iran would not want to make a deal. Now, that's very different than what we've heard from the president in recent weeks, where he has said that Iran is desperate to make a deal.
8: After meeting with President Trump in New York today, Ukraine's President Zelensky telling reporters there is still a lot of open questions when it comes to the next steps for peace talks with Russia and U.S. support for the country's war efforts. Meanwhile, International Atomic Energy Director General Rafael Grossi is concerned about the situation at the Zaporizhzhia nuclear power plant in southern Ukraine.
7: It is unconscionable that you will have such a big nuclear power plant in this situation. So the situation hasn't improved. One could even say that it has deteriorated even further. Important that the IEA is there, that we are trying to contain rather than to solve, to contain the situation to avoid a nuclear accident.
8: Police in Austin, Texas, just releasing a new video detailing the moments before and after a man was shot by an ICE officer. Police Chief Lisa Davis.
9: The detective used his personal dash camera and his personal cell phone to record what he observed.
8: It shows a police officer arriving at the scene. Wilbur Rafael Garces Perez still in his car, shot, wounded, bleeding. While ICE agents were standing off to the side, his attorney says Garces Perez has been released from the hospital, returned to a detention facility, bullets still lodged near his spine. Mixed market on Wall Street. The Dow was lower, but the tech-heavy NASDAQ gained a bit today. 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
2: 11:02 on Tuesday, September 22nd, 56 degrees, rainy and breezy tonight, lows in the low 50s. Tomorrow, scattered showers continue. Good evening, I'm Nick Iannelli. To the latest in the federal trial of D.C. Councilmember Trayon White, who's charged with bribery, the case is a step closer to reaching the jury. After a day spent finalizing jury instructions, jurors were sent home and will return at 9:30 tomorrow morning. Both sides made their closing arguments today. Prosecutors telling jurors that White accepted $35,000 in cash in exchange for using his position to help a contractor keep city business. White's defense argued the government failed to prove a criminal deal and attacked the credibility of Aliyu Kamara, that contractor who became an FBI informant and recorded his conversations with White. We talked more with CityCast DC reporter Emma Huber.
13: The first thing that will happen tomorrow morning is the jury will show up and they will receive jury instructions. The judge will basically advise them on how they are to consider the evidence and on the law. This has actually been the subject of the last couple days. Both Monday and Tuesday, the attorneys spent a lot of time haggling with each other before the judge about what specifically these instructions will say. It really matters to the attorneys how the definition of bribery is explained to jurors, how the definition of reasonable doubt is explained to jurors, those sorts of terms. So the judge said he'll spend about an hour instructing the jury on how they should deliberate. And then after that, deliberations will begin.
2: So today we had both sides, the defense and prosecution, deliver their closing arguments. Any surprises during that?
13: No, they really took the opportunity to hammer their points home. The prosecution painted White as a corrupt politician who betrayed his constituents and sold his office for bribes to enrich himself. They replayed a lot of those tapes, many of the most incriminating moments. They also replayed the moments where White was talking about his personal financial struggles, pointing to this was an elected official eager to take money, not for his office, but for his own personal gain. The defense spent a lot of time, as they did during trial, assailing the credibility of the FBI informant, Alu Kamara. They pointed to his lengthy criminal history, his history of defrauding the district and the federal government. And they also pointed to the testimony of the character witnesses, the people like Wanda Lockridge or Carl Racine, who testified to White's honesty.
2: There was talk even before the trial started with Trayon White supporters saying, hey, he was set up. This was entrapment, but as it turned out, the defense did not officially go with that entrapment defense.
13: It was not an entrapment defense. They considered introducing an entrapment defense, but if they were to argue entrapment, the prosecutors could introduce evidence that White was predisposed to commit a crime anyway. They discussed that evidence behind closed doors yesterday. It seems as if the defense didn't like what they heard because they withdrew their motion to use an entrapment defense in this case.
2: So if the defense didn't argue that Trayon White was lured into this situation or coerced into taking this money, what did the defense say about why Trayon White took this money? It's clearly captured on camera that he took the money. So if not an entrapment defense, what did the defense use?
13: The defense says this wasn't a bribe, period. The entrapment defense would have been a secondary legal argument. If they were arguing entrapment, they would have said, this isn't a bribe, but if you think it's a bribe, consider that he was entrapped to take it. They're just going with straight up, Trayon White never agreed to a bribe. They are arguing that there was no quid pro quo. There was no agreement. He accepted the cash and did not, in agreeing to accept the cash, commit to using his office to pressure any public officials. That's their argument. And they're pointing to the fact that a lot of these public officials, like Deputy Mayor Lindsay Appiah, have gone on the stand to testify and say, no, Trayon White never approached me about these contracts. And they're saying that's proof that this was never a bribe. The government is saying that Trayon White never needed to actually uphold his end of the bribe. He only needed to agree, which they say he did in the video.
2: All right, Emma, well, you've been there every step of the way, every day you've been in the courtroom. Was there anything in particular over the course of the trial that you looked over at the jury and said to yourself, whoa, the jury looks moved by this, whether it be from the prosecution or defense?
13: It's hard to tell. The jury has been pretty stoic. It's always difficult to put yourself in their heads. The prosecution put together a very organized defense, really walked through the elements of the law, put up on the screen the definition of bribery, and replayed clips of the videos. It was a clinical closing statement, whereas White's lead defense attorney, Gary Coleman, gave more of an impassioned speech, less of an organized point-by-point walkthrough.
2: That's CityCast DC reporter Emma Huber. Nearly 3 weeks after suffering a heart attack and undergoing surgery to have a stent inserted, Montgomery County Councilmember Will Jawando is back on the job. As WTOP's Kate Ryan tells us, Jawando's working remotely as he continues recovering.
12: Before the start of Tuesday's Montgomery County Council meeting, Council President Natalie Fanny Gonzalez welcomed her colleague, Councilmember Will Jawando, who was attending virtually.
14: We're so happy to see your face. And we want you to get better. Please take your time, as you know.
12: On September 5th, Jawando, who is 43, suffered a heart attack while playing basketball with friends. He had surgery to place a stent and has been recovering at home ever since. Jawando's office had said he was expected back in person for Tuesday's session, but canceled those plans Monday night. Jawando is the Democratic nominee for county executive, and his campaign staff says he'll return to the campaign trail very soon. Kate Ryan, WTOP News.
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2: Traffic and weather on WTOP. Robert Workman's in the traffic center.
19: Another wet, slippery night out there, so watch your speed and your braking distance. Accident moved over to the shoulder northbound BW Parkway, north of Capitol Plaza, 450. Still see a few brake lights coming up towards 410. Southbound, your lanes appear to be open down into northeast. Along the 395 corridor in Virginia, accident cleanup up at the...
2: Sounds like we're having some technical issues there with Robert Workman's feed. Let's get that sorted out. And let's get on over to 7 News Chief Meteorologist Veronica Johnson.
0: Wet, cool, and rainy. This pattern is going to continue through Wednesday with also some areas of patchy fog. So it's rain tonight, mist, breezy conditions. Temperatures drop to 52 to 58 degrees. And then a high temperature range Wednesday of 58 to 65 degrees. Wet weather will ease by noon. 7 News Chief Meteorologist Veronica Johnson in the Storm Alert Weather Center.
2: It is continuing to rain across the entire listening area. Temperatures in the 50s. It's 57 degrees in Washington. 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
17: 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DC USA features Target, Best Buy, and Marshalls, and about 85% of the space is leased. Now, the Washington Business Journal says Grid Properties is marketing the retail center and putting it up for sale. At the closing bell Tuesday, the Dow Jones Industrial Average losing 185 points. The S&P 500 dipped a fraction. The NASDAQ was up 122 points. For the NASDAQ, that's yet another record closing high. And now here's your chance to smell like candy corn. Brock's is selling a perfume that smells like the Halloween treat. In case you're curious, Brock's says its Ode to Candy Corn perfume has notes of vanilla,

0: Never allow Iran to have a nuclear weapon.
1: During President Trump's speech at the UN General Assembly, when the subject of Iran came up, the Iranian delegation walked out.
0: But I have a big decision to make.
1: The president said he can work out a deal with Iran to create a far greater country than it ever was before.
0: Or do I annihilate the Islamic Republic and do it quickly, never giving them a chance to kill and destroy people and countries again? Do I drive them into hell with no chance of survival and no hope of future greatness or generations?
1: The president's goal has not changed.
0: That Iran will never have a nuclear weapon. The cowards and traitors.
1: Also at the UN General Assembly, the U.S., Denmark, and Greenland have signed an agreement to strengthen security in the Arctic and North Atlantic. Greenland will remain under Danish and Greenlandic control. I'm Ed Donahue.
2: A bizarre mistake involving D.C. Medicaid. An incorrect web address was printed on materials mailed to Medicaid recipients, including new medical ID cards. People who typed that address into the browsers were directed to a website with sexually explicit material. The D.C. Department of Healthcare Finance apologized for the mistake and says the incorrect domain is no longer used or owned by the city. Washington Sun reporter Justice Covert joined us to talk more.
3: The Department of Healthcare and Finance had switched over to a different domain or something along those lines and just forgot to either keep that domain or forgot to keep it purchased. And somehow it got in the hands of a phishing website or scammers that turned the domain, the URL, into a way to trap people and steal people's data. The problem here is that the department just did not take that old link off of their new materials, and it has been sent out to possibly thousands of Medicare recipients across the district. They're working with the Office of the Chief Technology Officer to prevent any future issues. But other than that, it's not very clear what the next steps are.
4: Not everybody who gets a link goes to that link, but apparently some people did here.
3: Oh, absolutely. I spoke with one woman, Kristen Wallace. She just moved back to the district after living for the past 7 years in Los Angeles. She's moved back in with her mom here in D.C. She's unemployed at the moment. She's been trying to file for any type of health insurance. So she thought because she doesn't have much income right now that you sign up for Medicaid. And she just got this letter. She got it September 10th, opened it, and went to the link for the portal and found the scam website. So she's been jumping through hurdles just trying to get health insurance after coming back to D.C. It's been a real circus. She's 34, and she said she was relieved that she was young enough to notice the issue. For people who are elderly, for people who may be a little bit more susceptible to scams, this could be a very costly issue for them in terms of getting the proper health care that they need, and it could be bad for them in the short term or perhaps even in the long term.
4: That's a great point, because this isn't like something that randomly showed up on your phone, like a text message or an email. This actually came directly from the D.C. government.
3: Yeah. And the thing is, this is her actual ID. The back of the card is where the providers and beneficiaries are listed. And the scam website is put under the providers. This web address is forever going to be printed on her official medical identification card, unless she asked for a replacement.
4: And on top of that, not only was it a scammer website, but it also had some not safe for work content on it as well.
3: Yeah, we didn't investigate the website too much, but when you click on the link, there was a cartoon character there wearing a bikini, and it certainly wasn't PG. So it was not something that anybody would want to see, and certainly not somebody who's looking for health insurance.
4: Right, probably not. So DC Medicaid recipients who went to this website, do we know if anyone fell victim to a scam or had any of their personal data stolen or anything like that?
3: Well, we reached out to the Department of Healthcare and Finance. They sent us a statement that no systems were compromised, no beneficiary or provider information was exposed. They just said the incorrect domain in question is no longer used or owned by the DC government, and the URL was not correctly updated on some material. One of the biggest tells, I think, for this website was that it ended with a .com web address. It wasn't .gov. And for whatever reason, that was the official one that they were using before they switched. Anybody who's getting a new medical identification card soon should probably be on the lookout.
4: And the correct Medicaid website is medicaid.dc.gov.
3: Yes, that is correct.
4: All right, Justice. Well, thank you so much for your time. We appreciate it.
3: Thank you.
4: That's Washington Sun reporter Justice Covert.
5: ABC News, I'm Dave Packer. At the UN General Assembly today, President Trump standing before world leaders, delivering a blunt warning to Iran, warning he'll either make a deal or annihilate Iran.

0: But was Trump's war in Iran a mistake? We asked French President Emmanuel Macron, who's here in New York this week.
1: Having a regime change by bombing a country is not something I think feasible. And for me, it's not a good option because it doesn't work. And we did this mistake several times since the past decades.
0: Later, President Trump speaking one-on-one with Ukraine's President Zelensky. Trump saying he's hopeful for a deal to end the war in Ukraine. Also signed at the UN, a deal between U.S. and Greenland granting the U.S. ability to expand its military footprint there. A state of emergency now in effect in California as the state prepares for what's expected to be the strongest El Nino on record. Recent storms have already damaged many coastal homes. This is ABC News.
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14: WTOP traffic and weather over to Robert Workman in the traffic center.
15: Crash reported now southbound 395 before Edsel Road. Two left lanes tied up. Stay over to the far right. Be careful if you're exiting at Edsel Road. Had a crash on Edsel Road just west of 395 as well. Follow police direction there. Also had a crash earlier on the northbound 395 ramp to the George Washington Parkway. I think you might still see some flashing lights there. Prince George's County accident moved over to the shoulder northbound BW Parkway between 450 and 410. Still a little bit busy as you go past Capitol Plaza. Then you're okay to the Beltway. 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I'm Robert Workman. Your next traffic report in 10 minutes.
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16: More rain here this evening, tonight, and at least through the morning rush on Wednesday. Also going to be some areas of patchy fog. Temperatures tonight down to 52 to 58 degrees. Your high temperature range for Wednesday, 58 to 65 degrees with gusty winds. I'm 7 News Chief Meteorologist Veronica Johnson in the Storm Alert Weather Center.
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14: So there's no national rule book for artificial intelligence. A growing number of states are stepping in to fill that gap now, and Maryland is the latest. Here's WTOP's John Dillman.
19: Governor Wes Moore is out with what he calls three guiding principles aimed at AI safety.
20: We have to make sure that our infrastructure is protected. Second, we have to make sure we're protecting our workers.
19: He made these comments at the Clinton Global Initiative in New York City.
20: And the third thing is we've got to make sure that our kids are always protected in all of this. And that means the inclusion of, you know, these, you know, predatory algorithms, the uses of chatbots, the uses of deepfakes.
19: Moore was critical about the lack of federal action on AI, and in a statement says this framework will be the basis for new legislation when the General Assembly returns in January. Though he didn't offer any details about what that would look like legislatively. John Dome in WTOP News.
14: And in Virginia, Governor Abigail Spanberger is taking action on artificial intelligence. She sent a letter to congressional leaders calling on them to pass federal AI regulations.
1: This is a technology that is being developed without any sort of framework or guidance or, you know, guideposts. And this is a place where, whether it is defense innovation or space innovation or airline development, there have long been efforts to regulate complicated, difficult industries where there is a clear knowledge that a company that makes a mistake or goes the wrong way because of profit motive or because of, you know, lack of regulation can cause harm to people and to lives. And in fact, we know because AI CEOs themselves are saying there is real potential risk within their technology, it is absolute negligence at the federal level that we do not have a Congress that is working aggressively around the clock to put, you know, an initial framework of regulation in place.
14: Spanberger joined us here on WTOP. She says Virginia has launched a rapid response AI task force to examine the potential dangers of developing that tech without stronger safeguards.
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25: The Mystics had an all-star saddled with foul trouble. The league leader in rebounds outclassed by a 10-win team. They struggled shooting after the first quarter, but used a 17-6 run late in the third quarter to maintain control over the Connecticut Sun for a 79-69 win, their franchise record 27th of the season, Coach Sidney Johnson.
26: You know, this team was down. This team just showed a lot of guts, and Connecticut played well. And, you know, I thought the whistle was a little tough one for us, especially inside, but you got to be able to pull on something. And so to put together an 11-point fourth quarter defensively, I thought was outstanding considering everything going on. And I just really amazed with the guts of this team.
0: Yeah, especially from Shakira Austin, whose 20th double-double of the season, offset in off nights from Kiki Iriafin, in which her five fouls outnumbered her 4 points. But the Mystics are now a win over Chicago Thursday and an Indiana loss in Minnesota away from clinching the playoff 5 seed. The Nationals 3-1 win in Detroit snaps a 2-game slide thanks to clutch hitting from C.J. Abrams. His 2-run homer in the 7th held as the game winner for Blake Butera.
2: I think he loves to be in that big spot. He loves to be in the box with the game on the line. Like I said, he's a superstar, and I think he thrives in those types of environments, those types of situations where he's got to come through for the team. I think he loves that.
0: Abrams also topped 100 RBI, the first National to do it since Anthony Rendon and Juan Soto on the way to the 2019 World Series. Quick turnaround of the 110 rubber match with Richard Lovelady opening in lieu of starter Cade Cavalli. The Nats ace is being shut down after his first full major league season, featuring 200 strikeouts across 32 starts that were just an out shy of 170 innings. Rob Woodfork, WTOP Sports.
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14: WTOP traffic and weather. Over to Robert Workman in the traffic center.
15: Plenty of slick pavement around, so watch your speed and your braking distance. Slowing on the northbound BW Parkway, past 450 up towards 410 along the way. You'll see what's left of an accident over on the shoulder. Accident cleanup southbound on 395 at Edsel Road is along the left and center portions of the roadway, so stay to the far right. There had been a crash on Edsel Road just west of 395. That one's been cleared up. Beltway looks okay out of Springfield. Steady pace up the inner loop towards Tyson's and on the outer loop over to the Wilson Bridge. 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I'm Robert Workman, your next traffic report in 10 minutes.
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7: It was a bribe versus there was no crime, the final argument in the Trayon White bribery trial. I'm Mike Murillo.
6: Plus,
8: high gas prices are creating volatile political fuel in major midterm races. I'm Mitchell Miller, today on The Hill.
6: We turn it over to Veronica now with another wet day.
16: Well, more rain is in the forecast, not just for this evening and tonight, but through at least half of Wednesday up until 1 p.m. before the rain starts to ease. We'll also have some areas of patchy fog. And tomorrow with the rain, well, the wind will start to increase. Now, temperatures also going to be on the cooler side. Tonight, we're down to 52 to 58 degrees. The high temperature range Wednesday, anywhere between 58 and 65 degrees. I'm 7 News Chief Meteorologist Veronica Johnson in the Storm Alert Weather Center.
6: Rainy with low humidity, making it feel a little bit cooler than it actually is. We're at 60 degrees tonight at the Wharf in D.C. Tuesday evening. 60 Oxon Hill, 58 Sterling, 56 outside the WTLP studios. Also coming up next half hour for you on WTOP.
27: New charges against a Virginia man accused of abusing his still-missing former stepdaughter. I'm Neil Augenstein.
28: Digital access is everywhere, but a lot of financial information still comes through the mail. Eric Pan, president and CEO of the Investment Company Institute, says a government requirement to send paper needs to change.
29: E-delivery is the common sense solution.
28: And he says most Americans don't want piles of paperwork.
29: 88% of the Americans we surveyed said they would prefer to have the information held electronically.
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6: A Tuesday morning or evening, September 22nd, 2026. Welcome in for the ride. Glad you're with us tonight for the 1130 report. I'm Dean Lane. Juan Herrera is our producer and our top story. We begin the ride this half hour with the latest now to update you in the federal bribery trial locally of D.C. Councilmember Trayon White. The case is just one step away now from reaching the jury this week. After a day spent Tuesday finalizing jury instructions, jurors were sent home and will return at 9:30 tomorrow morning. That would be Wednesday morning. Once the judge delivers those instructions, we're told deliberations will officially begin. WTOP's Mike Murillo tells us that both sides made their closing arguments Tuesday.
7: Prosecutor Rebecca Ross told jurors the case was simple. It was a bribe. She argued White was motivated by money and agreed to use his position to help businessman Aliyu Kamara with DC contracts in exchange for cash. Ross told jurors they had a front row seat because White didn't know Kamara was working with the FBI and that the cameras were recording their meetings. Defense attorney Gary Coleman says those recordings don't prove White had a corrupt state of mind or ever reached an agreement with Kamara. He attacked Kamara's credibility, saying he's drowning because of his own criminal case and chose to, quote, drown Mr. White instead. White is accused of accepting $35,000 over four meetings. He's pleaded not guilty to one federal bribery charge. Prosecutor John Crabb finished by arguing Kamara's credibility doesn't decide the case because he says the alleged crime is on tape. At D.C. District Court, Mike Murillo, WTOP News.
6: WTOP at 11:33. Latest in the war now, the Iran war and the economic fallout from that war is a main topic right now at the United Nations General Assembly meeting in New York. President Donald Trump says this week he is weighing what to do now about more U.S. military action and says Iran can choose either diplomacy or getting annihilated. More from ABC's Karen Travers tonight.
9: His team met with the Iranian delegation that is there in New York for the UN General Assembly. The president described it as a very good meeting, and he said he can't imagine why Iran would not want to make a deal. Now, that's very different than what we've heard from the president in recent weeks, where he has said that Iran is desperate to make a deal. He said that there is a potential of obliteration, emphasizing what he had said earlier in his speech about the decision he has to make on making a deal or annihilating Iran, but he also said the other potential is greatness.
6: WTOP at 11:34. High gas prices these days linked to the war with Iran are fueling political clashes now between candidates in key congressional races ahead of the midterms. WTOP's Capitol Hill correspondent Mitchell Miller Tuesday evening. Today on the Hill.
10: One of the tightest races is the Michigan Senate contest, and Republican Mike Rogers has a new ad in which he calls for the war to end and end quickly.
11: When it does, energy costs will plummet, but Michigan families can't afford to wait for that to happen.
10: Rogers says the federal gas tax needs to be suspended, and he wants diesel exports to be temporarily halted to help bring fuel costs down. His Democratic opponent, Abdul El-Sayed, agrees that gas and grocery prices have gone up too much, but he's critical of Rogers for complaining now when he initially supported the president's decision to go to war.
12: You can't unring the bell. You can't go backwards and say because you're against the war now that somehow you weren't for it in the first place.
10: On Capitol Hill, Mitchell Miller, WTOP News.
6: WTOP at 11:35. Ukrainian President Volodymyr Zelensky hopeful this week that the U.S. can soon help end Russia's war against his country.
13: Ukrainian leader Volodymyr Zelensky is expressing hope the U.S. can finally help end Russia's war in his country at the U.N.
17: I hope that we will end this war and President Trump will help us to end this war.
13: Zelensky sat with the president.
18: Well, I think we're going to make a deal.
13: Saying that's what both Zelensky and Vladimir Putin want. The president's been saying the same thing.
18: Now I think they both want to make a deal.
13: That was nearly 9 months ago to the day, a month earlier.
18: I do believe that we have the makings of a deal.
13: In fact, all through last year.
19: I believe you have two willing parties.
20: There's a good chance we can get this done, and it's coming to a head right now.
31: I think the war could end soon.
13: That was when the war hit 3 years. It's now lasted 4.5 years.
0: Sagar, Meghani, Washington.
6: WTOP at 11:36 Tuesday evening. President Trump is welcoming Chinese President Xi Jinping to Washington this week for a high-profile summit. The world's two largest economies remain tonight locked in intense competition over trade, AI, artificial intelligence, and global influence. While neither side is expected here to announce a formal major breakthrough, both leaders are signaling this week a desire to avoid further escalation after last year's trade tensions. News Nation correspondent Corey Smith with more.
2: The U.S. really rolling out the red carpet for the Chinese leader. The president and first lady, Melania Trump, will be heading to Joint Base Andrews Wednesday to greet President Xi and Madame Ping Luan upon their arrival here in Washington. Thursday is going to be the big day. It starts the state visit. It kicks off with a ceremony on the South Lawn featuring speeches from both leaders before talks between the two countries officially begin. This is the second state visit held this year after President Trump traveled to China back in May. Major topics of discussion then included trade, Taiwan, and relations with Iran. And we are expecting much of the same this week, especially when it comes to trade talks. Go back to May. China then agreed to buy billions of dollars worth of American agricultural products. But so far, Beijing has not really lived up to its end of the bargain. And that hurts U.S. farmers who we know are already struggling due to the high cost of fuel caused by the war in Iran. Another issue both presidents are expected to discuss when they sit down together. Same goes for AI, with multiple tech and AI leaders expected to be on hand for the big state dinner. Amidst all the talk of creating guardrails for this technology, the question is, what role, if any, does the president think China should play in that effort, given that Beijing is the United States' largest competitor in this field?
6: News Nation correspondent Corey Smith on WTOP.
3: ABC News, I'm Dave Packer. President Trump returning to Washington from the UN General Assembly in New York. He met with Ukraine's President Zelensky. His last scheduled meeting was with Venezuela's acting president, Delcy Rodriguez. And the president taking a more optimistic tone about diplomacy with Iran. ABC's Karen Travers.
9: His team met with the Iranian delegation that is there in New York for the UN General Assembly. The president described it as a very good meeting, and he said he can't imagine why Iran would not want to make a deal. Now, that's very different than what we've heard from the president in recent weeks, where he has said that Iran is desperate to make a deal.
3: New video released by Austin police show Wilbur Rafael Garces Perez shot by an ICE officer in his car, wounded and bleeding, while ICE agents were standing off to the side. Austin PD is investigating. Garces Perez's lawyer says he's been returned to a detention facility. A Sri Lankan court sentencing 15 men to life in prison for the role in the 2019 bombings that killed more than 260 people. ABC News.
6: Good Tuesday evening, September 22nd. Glad you're in with us tonight. It's 11:30. Weather on the 8th. Let's check traffic. For that, good evening to Robert Workman in the WTOP Traffic Center Tuesday.
4: Good evening, Dean. Accident out of the way, southbound on 395 at Edsel Road. That had blocked a couple of lanes for a few minutes coming down from Duke Street, but now your lanes are open to the Beltway. Still plenty of wet pavement around, so watch your speed and your braking distance. No issues reported off of the Beltway south on 95, leaving Springfield down to Dale City. Likewise, west on 66 out towards Manassas or along Route 7, leaving Tysons on the way to Reston and Leesburg. Over on the Montgomery County side, we're okay on the Beltway in Silver Spring and Bethesda. Had accident cleanup in Prince George's County, northbound BWD Parkway between 450 and 410 over on the right shoulder. Might still see a few brake lights there. The WTOP newsroom is furnished by Regency Furniture. Regency's total warehouse liquidation event is this weekend. $47 million in furniture and mattresses must go at Regency Furniture in Waldorf. I'm Robert Workman. Your next traffic report in 10 minutes.
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27: A former stepfather in a Virginia cold case facing new charges. I'm Neil Augenstein.
6: Now it's over to the P.J. 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Here now, 7 News Chief Meteorologist from ABC 7. That would, of course, be Veronica Johnson with word that you need to keep that umbrella close by, at least for tomorrow.
16: Well, as forecast, temperatures have barely moved today and we'll have more areas of rain widespread throughout the area. So it's going to be wet, it's going to be breezy, and also expect some patchy fog at times in some of the more sheltered areas. Tonight, we're down to 52 to 58 degrees. Temperatures for Wednesday afternoon, anywhere between 58 and 65 degrees. That persistent northeast wind will give us gusts around 30 miles per hour. I'm 7 News Chief Meteorologist Veronica Johnson in the Storm Alert Weather Center.
6: We're at 56 degrees in our nation's capital, where the time now on WTOP is 11:40. And on WTOP, of course, we bring you money news at 10 and 40. Over to John Wardock.
8: We're getting more indications the local housing market is cooling. The Greater Capital Area Association of Realtors says closed sales have fallen more than 12% in the last year. Jackie Bennett is the association's incoming president.
14: Our economists are forecasting a slower fall this year as it compares to last year. That's kind of what lies ahead for the DMV real estate market.
8: Bennett's association covers the district and Montgomery County. Compared to last year, new listings in D.C. are down 16%, and in Montgomery County, they're down 3%. On Wall Street Tuesday, the Dow down 185 points, the S&P dipping a fraction, the NASDAQ up 122 points, and oil dipped a bit with West Texas crude trading at $95 a barrel. John Wardock, WTOP News.
6: And checking overseas, Asian stocks are mixed, mainly lower. The Hang Seng is down by 202 and some change. The Shanghai is off by 13 points. The Nikkei, the exception, up by 883 points. Good evening. Welcome in. 1142 on WTOP.
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6: Here at home, a bizarre mistake involving D.C. Medicaid to update you on tonight here at WTOP. An incorrect web address that would be, was printed on materials apparently mailed to Medicaid recipients, including new medical ID cards with the personal information on them. People who typed the address into their browsers were told were directed to a website with sexually explicit material. The D.C. Department of Health Care and Finance apologized this week for the mistake and says the incorrect domain is no longer used or owned by the city. Washington Sun reporter Justin Covert.
15: The Department of Health Care and Finance had switched over to a different domain or something along those lines and just forgot to either keep that domain or forgot to keep it purchased. And somehow we got in the hands of a phishing website or scammers that turned the domain, the URL, into a way to trap people and steal people's data. The problem here is that the department just did not take that old link off of their new materials, and it has been sent out to possibly thousands of Medicare recipients across the district.
6: Covert says tonight the healthcare and finance department is working with DC's chief technology officer to prevent future mistakes like this, but it remains unclear tonight exactly what the next steps might be. Stay tuned. We'll keep you updated as we get more. There are new charges against the former stepfather of Caitlin Akins. Now, she is a teenager from Pennsylvania County, you may remember, who disappeared 11 years ago. WTOP's Neil Augenstein with the latest.
27: James Branton was supposed to go on trial this week. He's charged with aggravated sexual battery, child cruelty, and indecent liberties against Caitlin Akins and her sister when they were younger. Akins was last seen in 2015 after Branton agreed to drive her to catch a flight leaving from Reagan National Airport. Now a Spotsylvania County grand jury has indicted him on 13 new counts of possession of child pornography with an offense date of April 2026. Branton has not been charged in connection with Akins' disappearance. His trial on the abuse charges will be rescheduled for December. Neil Augenstein, WTOP News.
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5: 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News happens here.
6: WTOP at 1144. I'm Dean Lane. Welcome in for the ride tonight. We're glad you're with us. 2026 has been the year of Ella Langley.
21: She's from Texas, I can tell by
6: Langley's country mega hit, Choosin' Texas, has now been number one on the Billboard Hot 100 for 23 weeks now. That actually sets a new record, we understand, for longest running single at the top of the pop charts in U.S. history. Mariah Carey's All I Want for Christmas Is You held the old mark. So how did a straight-up country singer conquer the music world after a couple of decades of dominance by pop, hip-hop, and R&B artists? Melissa Ruggieri, national music writer for USA Today, here tonight to discuss why this song seems to be resonating with so very many people.
22: It's a couple things, the fact that it's a multi-genre hit. It's also, it's pleasant pablum. You know, I mean, it was released to country radio in November, pop radio in February, and, you know, it's not just here, too. It's been number one in Canada, Australia, Ireland, the UK. And Miranda Lambert is one of the four writers on the song, and she recently said that she thinks the fact that it just took off the way it did is because it sounds like it could have come from the 80s or 90s, but yet also still sounds fresh. And I think there's a lot to be said there. And but, you know, also we got to keep in mind that the charts are also compiled differently than they were back in the day. So, you know, there's that going on, too.
7: Did Beyonce maybe open the door to this country trend in pop music with her Cowboy Carter album a couple of years back?
22: You know, I think it actually goes back. So before Mariah Carey's All I Want for Christmas Is You, which, by the way, that took 25 years to hit number one when it did in 2019. Right before that, it was Old Town Road by Lil Nas X and Billy Ray Cyrus that held the record at 19 weeks. And that was also sort of a novelty type country song. I mean, I don't think Choosing Texas is a novelty song the way Old Town Road was. But I think there's just something about the straightforward guitar strumming pleasantness of a song like that, like Choosing Texas, and the same with Old Town Road, that people can have it on in the background. They can have it on while they're doing laundry or grilling outside or whatever. And I think that's why it just crossed over so many genres, too.
10: Let's broaden this out a bit, Melissa. If Ella Langley isn't the only country star crashing the pop charts and streaming, Stella Lefty has a couple of hits. Morgan Wallen has made the crossover. Is there something about how country stars are approaching their music now differently, or is there maybe some fatigue with the hip-hop and rap genre?
22: Actually, I really think it has more to do the way the charts are compiled, because before it used to be strictly sales and radio airplay. Now it's a very complicated math problem that, you know, you need a degree to figure it out, but it's a combination of airplay, sales, and streaming from all genres of music. So when you take all that into account, you're already ahead of being country, being pop, being jazz, being whatever the genre is, because the streaming numbers come from all genres of music. That said, you know, look, if you look back, Islands in the Stream, Dolly Parton, Kenny Rogers, just heard that the other day on the radio, too. You know, Lionel Richie, some of his earlier hits with the Commodores, they all had country tinges to them. But I think that, yeah, I do think that there's this crop of newer country singers who are sort of crossing over into pop a little bit more. But I think as far as the chart success goes, that has more to do with the way the charts are being put together than the music itself.
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6: Coming up after traffic and weather in the 11:30 report Tuesday evening for you.
16: Don't call it a comeback. Why bed bugs made a huge resurgence in the 90s. I'm Liz Anderson.
6: Plus,
23: D.C. students are at the center of a new push to expand flag football. I'm Tamika Cody.
6: It's 11:48. Traffic and weather on the 8th. Once again, good evening to Robert Workman in the WTOP Traffic Center.
24: Good evening, Dean. We've got slippery pavement around the area, so mind your speed and your braking distance. Incident-free right now south on 270 from Gaithersburg down towards the lane divide and on the outer loop of the Beltway in College Park, Silver Spring, and Bethesda. Across the Beltway on the BWD Parkway and Route 50, your lanes are open into northeast. Earlier crash on the northbound Parkway north of 450 appears to be completely gone now, so that's good. Anacostia and Potomac River bridges incident-free. 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I'm Robert Workman, your next traffic report in 10 minutes.
16: More rain here this evening, tonight, and at least through the morning rush on Wednesday. Also going to be some areas of patchy fog. Temperatures tonight down to 52 to 58 degrees. Your high temperature range for Wednesday, 58 to 65 degrees with gusty winds. I'm 7 News Chief Meteorologist Veronica Johnson in the Storm Alert Weather Center.
6: Rainy and 56 in our nation's capital.
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6: Here at WTOP Now, we turn to the latest for you to update you on data centers locally in our region. Anne Arundel County is the latest to hit pause this week on new data centers. The council voting unanimously Monday night, we're told, for a 15-month moratorium, shelving any earlier push to ban the facilities outright. The measure creates a study group to review best practices and recommend future rules. Now, advocates for Fort Meade and the county's defense industry warned a ban would hurt contractors and cybersecurity firms, while residents raised concerns about energy, water, and noise. Stay tuned. These days, the mere mention of bed bugs is enough to make one's skin crawl, if you will. They were thought to have been eradicated after World War II, but they made a big comeback, as you well know, back in the 90s. International travel from Europe has been thought to be one of the primary reasons for the resurgence. Turns out it is not accurate. WTOP's Liz Anderson speaks tonight with an entomologist who led the myth-busting research here.
16: Virginia Tech urban entomology professor Warren Booth and his team of worldwide researchers found
18: that using whole genome sequencing and using insecticide resistance-associated genes, there was a clear pattern of differentiation that Europe was on its own.
16: Booth says the evidence shows there were more similarities between bedbug lineages in Europe and Canada and more differences with those in the United States.
18: It looks like populations never went away in the U.S. They likely remained probably in, unfortunately, in low-income housing or in rural areas where pest control wasn't common and wasn't easily obtained.
16: Booth says as a result, over time,
18: they simply resurged, and they resurged probably because they have evolved resistance to most of the major insecticide active ingredients that are out there.
16: Liz Anderson, WTOP News.
6: A flag football clinic in Deanwood put girls from IDA and KIPP DC schools at the center of a new $1 million investment in the sports.
23: Inside a Deanwood gym, girls from IDEA and KIPP DC schools practice passing, receiving, and footwork skills for flag football. Programs like this are getting a boost. Gen Youth Vice President Lauren Izzo says the new kits come with the basics.
19: It includes 10 footballs, 50 flag belts, and a standards-based curriculum that was developed by Shape America.
23: The kits could reach more than 550,000 students nationwide. Hall of Famer Daryl Green caught up with the young athletes during practice, and he says the spotlight in the community is what matters.
20: There's many places they could have come, but today they came here, and I was glad to be here.
23: Schools across the country can apply for free kits when applications reopen around the NFL draft. In the district, Tamika Cody, WTOP News.
6: WTOP at 11:55 Tuesday evening.
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6: And of course, that means it's Rob's turn tonight.
28: The Mystics have officially gone where no team in franchise history has gone before.
7: gets the jumper. Flores gets the board. And Washington records their 27th win of the season, a new franchise record.
8: Christy Winter, Scott on Monumental, calling the historic 79-69 win in D.C. that Sonia Citron told the network was gritty.
10: It definitely wasn't pretty, but sometimes that's just how basketball is. You got to fight through it, get those tough, gritty wins. And, you know, I think we did that today. Even though, you know, stuff wasn't going our way or, you know, we weren't hitting shots, we stuck with it and we put up the W, which is all that matters.
8: Kiki Iriafin was saddled with foul trouble, but Shakira Austin carried the load with 25 points and 13 rebounds to join Iriafin as the first teammates to notch 20 double-doubles in the same season. The Mystics, with a win Thursday over Chicago and an Indiana loss in Minnesota, clinched the 5 seed in the playoffs. The Nationals' 3-1 win in Detroit made history as well, as Nassim Nunez recorded his 47th stolen base to tie C.J. Abrams' franchise record on a night C.J. did all the scoring with his pair of 400-foot home runs to become the Nats' first 100 RBI performer in 7 years, and he joins National League MVP frontrunner Pete Crow Armstrong as the only players in all of baseball with 30 doubles, 30 home runs, 30 steals, and 100 RBI. The Orioles' rainout means a split doubleheader with the Blue Jays starting at 1:35 to finish off a virtual playoff series impacting the final AL wildcard. Rob Woodfork, WTOP Sports.
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6: An update on traffic and weather in just 60 seconds. 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
6: 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Robert Workman now in the WTOP Traffic Center.
22: Lanes open on I-95 and the Baltimore-Washington Parkway coming down from Laurel towards the Beltway. Plenty of wet pavement around, so watch your speed and your braking distance. Downtown, we're okay on the Southeast-Southwest Freeway both ways across the waterfront past the 3rd Street Tunnel. 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I'm Robert Workman, your next traffic report in 10 minutes.
16: Wet, cool, and rainy. This pattern is going to continue through Wednesday with also some areas of patchy fog. So it's rain tonight, mist, breezy conditions. Temperatures drop to 52 to 58 degrees. And then a high temperature range Wednesday of 58 to 65 degrees. Wet weather will ease by noon. 7 News Chief Meteorologist Veronica Johnson in the Storm Alert Weather Center.
6: 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Down to 56 outside the WTOP studios at 11:59.
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6: Good Wednesday morning, midweek, September 23rd. Welcome. I'm Dean Lane. Coming up this midnight hour, the jury will get the case today in the federal bribery trial of D.C. Council member Trayvon White.
8: How Maryland's governor says the state will
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28: Back at work virtually on the campaign trail soon, a Montgomery County Council member's message. I'm Kate Ryan.
30: From ABC News, I'm Dave Packer. President Trump returning to Washington from the UN General Assembly in New York. He made a threatening speech about Iran to the assembly.
31: Or do I annihilate the Islamic Republic and do it quickly, never giving them a chance to kill and destroy people and countries again.
0: But then following the three-hour meeting that U.S. officials had with the Iranian delegation, Trump now saying that there's lots of momentum for Iran to make a deal. State Department Deputy Principal Spokesman Tommy Pigott.
2: It would be obvious for the Iranian regime to make a deal. We'll see if more information comes out of that meeting. But fundamentally, and once again to stress, the choice is there for the Iranian regime, a path towards peace and prosperity or continued consequences for their malign activity.
0: Trump also met with Ukraine's President Zelensky. A grand jury in Jackson County, Mississippi, saying it won't pursue criminal charges in the death of teenager Nolan Wells. Wells was last seen with friends July 4th on a boat near Horn Island in the Gulf, the family pushing back on the jury's finding that the death was accidental and demanding a more thorough investigation. His last scheduled meeting was with Venezuela's acting president, Delcy Rodriguez. That about President Trump. And the family of Mississippi teen Nolan Wells, well, we'd had that before, too. So let's continue with this story.
3: Nolan is loved.
4: She's from Texas, I can tell by the way.
0: With 23 weeks at the top of the Billboard 100, Ella Langley's Choosin' Texas has become the longest-running number one hit of all time on the Billboard Top 100. To Wall Street, it was a mixed day with the Dow on Tuesday losing 185 points. The NASDAQ, though, was up nearly a half a percent, gaining 122 points. 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
6: WTOP at 1203. Good Wednesday morning. It is November 23rd in the midnight hour. Rainy, low in the 50s by daybreak, according to Veronica. Then later, rainy, chilly, windy, high in the 60s. 56 in Washington right now. Good morning, team. I'm Dean Lane. Topping the stories we're following for you this midnight hour Wednesday morning here on WTOP. We begin with an update now on the jury and D.C. Councilmember Trayon White's federal bribery trial. Now heard closing arguments this week from both sides. Prosecutors in the case say Secret Service FBI recordings reveal a pay-to-play scheme, while White's attorneys argue that the recordings show no corrupt agreement ever existed. WTOP's Mike Murillo has been following the trial at the D.C. Federal Courthouse and brings us the latest.
12: Prosecutor Rebecca Ross told jurors White's counsel position was for sale, arguing he accepted $35,000 from businessman Aliyu Kamara because of personal greed. She pointed to White meeting Kamara inside of his car away from staff and argued the government didn't need an explicit agreement, saying it was simply this for that. Defense attorney Gary Coleman told jurors to focus instead on White's state of mind, arguing there never was an agreement for White to take official action in exchange for the money. He also went after Kamara's credibility. Kamara began cooperating with the FBI after being confronted over his own fraud case and has pleaded guilty to fraud and bribery charges. Coleman argued Kamara is trying to save himself, while prosecutor John Crabb countered with Kamara's credibility doesn't decide the case because he says the evidence is on tape. White has pleaded not guilty. At D.C. District Court, Mike Murillo, WTOP News.
6: A man is in custody this morning in Pennsylvania following the shooting death of his wife in Loudoun County. Around noon on Tuesday, deputies were called to Quimby Oak Place, located in Aldi, where they found a woman dead at the scene.
13: The information we received was from a relative indicating that Roger Bradford was responsible or involved in the homicide of his wife, Lisa Bradford.
6: That's Loudoun County Sheriff Mike Chapman this morning. Roger Bradford left the scene in a rental car, we understand. He was tracked to Pennsylvania, where he was taken into custody. He's been charged officially with first-degree murder in the case. 12:05 Wednesday morning on WTOP, another deadly domestic incident. This one in Temple Hills we turn to now. Prince George's County Police say a woman called 911 reporting that she'd been shot by her boyfriend on Fisher Road. About 10 minutes later, officers stopped the suspect's SUV at a shopping center. He was then found dead.
3: As officers approached the vehicle, they observed the suspect deceased in the vehicle, the lone occupant of the vehicle, and it appears that he has suffered from a self-inflicted gunshot wound.
6: And that is Deputy Chief James Kalaty with Prince George's County Police locally saying that a gun was found in the SUV. The woman who was shot is now in stable condition this morning. WTOP at 12:06. State leaders in our region are calling on Congress now to pass federal protections for AI Americans. As artificial intelligence right now continues to advance in Virginia, Governor Abigail Spanberger has written a letter to congressional leaders on this issue, warning that AI poses risks to privacy, jobs, and the environment. She further argues that oversight should not be left solely to the companies developing the technology.
7: This particular Congress hasn't taken action on so many of the issues that matter to the American people at this time that shouldn't preclude anyone from expecting that they actually take steps to create a regulatory framework for a technology that is ever evolving, one that is causing deep concern among the American public, and one where we actually need federal regulation. Certainly, we can work at the state level to try and take steps to protect our communities and to create some sort of backstopping. But ultimately, it needs to happen at the federal level.
6: The governor says Virginia has launched a rapid response AI task force to examine the potential dangers of AI, of developing the technology without stronger safeguards in place. Meantime, Maryland Governor Wes Moore says if Washington can't establish national AI standards, the responsibility will fall to the states.
10: The governor issued his framework ahead of a conversation focused on AI at the Clinton Global Initiative in New York City. What he calls the three guiding principles of it focus on protecting people, workers, and kids.
17: For a lot of people, this is very scary. Because for a lot of people, again, when they hear about AI, you know, they think Will Smith movies and they think the thing that's going to take my job.
10: Moore's also promising to push the General Assembly to turn this framework into law next year.
17: It has become more complicated because the absence of federal leadership on this is staggering. And we need it.
10: John Dome in WTOP News.
6: A Montgomery County Council member running for county exec is staying on the campaign trail while recovering from a recent health scare. Will Juwando has been working remotely, as we've reported in recent weeks, but says he's still actively campaigning and keeping up with his duties on the council.
28: It was nearly 3 weeks ago when 43-year-old Will Juwando, the Montgomery County Council member, had a heart attack during a weekend basketball game with friends. He was hospitalized and had surgery. Now, since then, he's been recovering at home and appeared in a video message to thank well-wishers. And Monday night, his campaign staff said the Democratic nominee for county executive will be back on the campaign trail very soon. Juwando had planned to meet with reporters before returning to work in person Tuesday, but those plans were scrapped and he went back to work virtually for the Tuesday council session. Kate Ryan, WTOP News.
6: Good Wednesday morning, midweek, September 22nd. Thanks for taking the midnight hour ride with us. 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
6: Traffic weather on the 8th, and good morning to Robert Workman Wednesday in the WTOP Traffic Center.
20: Good morning, Dean. Another wet, slippery morning, so watch your speed and your braking distance. Northbound on I-95, lanes are open, incident-free from Dale City up towards Springfield and continuing up 395 towards the Pentagon and the 14th Street Bridge. Virginia Beltway looks okay in Annandale and Tysons and up across the American Legion Bridge. South on 270, your lanes are open coming down towards Rockville and the lane divide. Some of the outlying areas and secondary roads, you may find debris in the roadway, tree limbs, that sort of thing. And tree and wires down
11: out in western Montgomery County, out towards Beelsville on 28 between 109 and Jerusalem Road. So be prepared for some direction out through there. Avoid the malarkey and shenanigans that can come with fake payments, unsafe meetups, and endless haggling. 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I'm Robert Workman, your next traffic report in 10 minutes.
6: Check that forecast with Veronica this morning on WTOP. Still wet.
14: We've got some showers this morning, and where it's not raining, there may be some fog or mist. Temperatures this Wednesday morning somewhere between 52 and 58 degrees. We'll have afternoon temperatures at 58 to 65 degrees. Showers more spotty by the afternoon and evening rush. But as mentioned, it's going to be a breezy day. Wind gust around 30 miles per hour. Breezy on Thursday. Windy conditions for Friday and Saturday, and still breezy for Sunday, but at least we'll get back into sunshine by the end of the week. I'm 7 News Chief Meteorologist Veronica Johnson in the Storm Alert Weather Center.
6: Rainy, a little chilly because of that wind that's been out there on and off for this day. We're at 57 degrees DuPont Circle and in Germantown, 58 Annandale. It's 56 outside the WTOP studios this midnight hour. 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
15: A retail center in Columbia Heights could soon have a new owner. DC USA features Target, Best Buy, and Marshalls, and about 85% of the space is leased. Now, the Washington Business Journal says Grid Properties is marketing the retail center and putting it up for sale. At the closing bell Tuesday, the Dow Jones Industrial Average losing 185 points. The S&P 500 dipped a fraction. The NASDAQ was up 122 points.

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4: Good Wednesday evening, September 23rd. Thanks for taking the midnight hour ride with us. Glad you're in. I'm Dean Lane. 12:13, the time now on WTOP. 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
4: On Wednesday, the federal bribery trial today of D.C. Councilmember Trayon White will be in the hands of the jury. After spending the day finalizing jury instructions on Tuesday, the judge sent jurors home. They'll return at 9:30 this Wednesday morning when those instructions will be read and deliberations are set to begin. Now, prosecutors argue White accepted $35,000 in cash in exchange for using his office to help a contractor keep city business. Defense attorneys in the case say prosecutors failed to prove any criminal intent here and questioned the credibility of the contractor turned FBI informant, Aliyu Kamara, who recently recorded conversations with White. This morning, WTOP's Mike Murillo, who's been at the D.C. federal courthouse every day of the trial, joins us to talk about what the jurors will be given to consider as they try to reach a verdict in this case.
6: So we're really at the finish line here. Both sides have made their closing arguments, as you said. So the next step is for the judge to instruct the jury on the law, and the deliberations will then begin. And after all the testimony, I think the case has really boiled down to what jurors believe these secret FBI recordings prove. There's no dispute that White accepted the $35,000 in cash stuffed envelopes from Aliyu Kamara. The prosecutors say that money was a bribe and that White agreed to use his position to help Kamara with DC contracts. The defense says, yes, he took the money, but there was never a corrupt agreement attached to it, they say. So jurors have heard many of the same recordings, but the two sides are asking them to interpret those recordings very differently.
7: We heard the closing arguments from both sides, the prosecution and the defense. Let's talk about what the prosecution had to say. What did prosecutors tell jurors to hammer home their message?
6: You know, really here, Nick, the prosecution was very direct. Rebecca Ross telling jurors it was a bribe and said that White essentially put his counsel position up for sale. She argued it was about money and personal gain and really walked jurors back through those secret recordings. Again, those are just the center of this case. Her point was White didn't know Kamara was working with the FBI. He didn't know cameras were inside that car. And because of that, she said jurors had a front row seat to what was really happening. Prosecutors also arguing that they don't need a recording where White explicitly says, yes, I agree to this bribe. They say his words and actions together show there was an understanding of sorts and that he intended to help Kamara in exchange for the money.
7: It's interesting because he clearly took the money. There's no disputing that. There's explicit video evidence of him taking money. So what did White's defense attorneys have to say in response?
6: They want the jury to not look at these recordings through what Gary Coleman called the wrong lens. Coleman told jurors there was no crime and said they really need to focus on White's state of mind when he accepted that money. He also went very hard after Kamara. Remember, Kamara began cooperating with the FBI after he was confronted over his own criminal case. So he's hoping for some leniency at his sentencing by cooperating. So Coleman compared him to someone who was drowning and told jurors Kamara made the decision to drown Mr. White instead. The defense argues Kamara repeatedly tried to steer these conversations toward getting to that agreement, but White never actually agreed to the agreement in which he gets 3% of contracts, and which added up to about $156,000. Prosecutors came back and essentially said this case doesn't rise or fall on Kamara's credibility, though the defense really tried to say that the credibility of Kamara is at the center of this. And another thing the defense said, too, when it came to the money, that in the past, they say Kamara has given White campaign contributions in the same way in cash-filled envelopes. So they say that

0: this wouldn't be out of the ordinary to see this happen again.
1: So it's a quid pro quo at the center of this argument. The jurors will have to sit down and start deciding, was this bribery?
0: That's it. And the jury's got to figure out, what did he intend to do taking this money? That's really what it comes down to. Kamara could have intended the money to be a bribe. He could have handed White that cash expecting something in return, but that's not enough by itself. The question is whether White took that money intending to give Kamara something in return, and that's what the jury has to figure out. That's where the two sides completely disagree, too. Prosecutors are saying recordings show White understood the deal and intended to help Kamara in return. The defense saying, well, White had accepted the money and may have talked about the contract, but that doesn't prove he entered into a corrupt agreement. So really, that's going to be the biggest thing we guess is going to be discussed when those jurors get the time with themselves in the jury room to deliberate.
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3: Plenty of slippery pavement around, maybe even some standing water in locations that don't drain well, so be alert for that. Light volume downtown across the Anacostia and Potomac River bridges, as well as the Southeast Southwest Freeway and the 3rd Street Tunnel in each direction. Out of Northeast, New York Avenue and Kenilworth Avenue, incident-free out towards the BW Parkway and Route 50 in Prince George's County. And leaving Northwest, no incidents reported up Georgia Avenue, Connecticut Avenue, or Wisconsin Avenue as you head past the district line out into Montgomery County. I'm Robert Workman, your next traffic report in 10 minutes.
2: Let's check that forecast with Veronica this morning on WTOP. Still wet out. Grab the umbrella.
4: Another wet morning, but conditions will improve by the afternoon this Wednesday with maybe just some spotty showers out there. Now, skies are still going to be mostly cloudy. It's still going to be a cool day and a breezy day. Temperatures this morning somewhere between 52 and 58 degrees. We'll see a high temperature of 58 to 65 degrees, just like yesterday. And I'll tell a bit warmer for Thursday. Looking at mostly cloudy skies Thursday, expect wind gusts at around 30 to 35 miles per hour. I'm 7 News Chief Meteorologist Veronica Johnson in the Storm Alert Weather Center.
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2: Turning now at WTOP to some new details this morning about the death of actress Hayden Panettiere. A coroner's report of the case now says the 36-year-old died apparently from an accidental drug overdose involving fentanyl and several other substances. She was found unresponsive, you may remember, at an apartment in South Carolina back this summer in August. The report says pills and a powder, later identified as fentanyl, were found at the scene, as we hear from ABC News correspondent Alex Stone.
9: This toxicology report saying it was fentanyl along with anti-anxiety medication, along with a couple of other medications, one being for bipolar disorder and a muscle relaxant. But the big thing on this was fentanyl and that it was ruled an accident. But because it was ruled an accident does not mean that the DEA is not going to investigate like they did with rapper Mac Miller, like they did with friend star Matthew Perry, to figure out where those drugs came from.
2: Questions remain this morning in the death of a Mississippi college student whose body was found after a 4th of July boating trip. A grand jury in the case has concluded there is not enough evidence to bring criminal charges in this case in the death of 18-year-old Nolan Wells, finding no evidence, apparently, of foul play, saying the case is consistent with drowning.
10: After months of speculation about the death of Nolan Wells, a black teenager left behind on a boating trip off the Mississippi coast, a Jackson County grand jury found there was not evidence to bring charges. The decision was announced by District Attorney Angel Myers McElrath, who pushed back against the narrative that Wells' death was racially motivated.
11: Nolan chose to stay on the island that day, and there is not a scintilla of evidence to contradict that. The family, the crump team, and anyone close to Nolan knew that his disappearance and death were not the result of racial hate or violence.
10: The jurors found no evidence of criminal conduct and noted that autopsies by the medical examiner and an independent forensic pathologist hired by the family found the cause and manner of death to be undetermined. Attorney Benjamin Crump says the state of Mississippi is attempting to close the chapter on Wells' death without getting to the truth. I'm Jennifer King.
2: U.S. Postal Service worker in Utah accused this week of tossing out more than 300 mail ballots ahead of the state's June primary. Federal prosecutors say 34-year-old Damon C.E. dumped the ballots and other mail in a church parking lot while on his route in Eagle Mountain. Now, he was arrested Tuesday in this incident and pleaded not guilty. He told authorities there was no political move here. The Justice Department says the investigation is ongoing this morning. Most voters in Utah cast ballots by mail, and nationwide, nearly a third of all Americans do the same. Imagine getting your official Medicaid acceptance letter from the government and typing in the web address printed on the card, only to find you have reached a website with sexually explicit materials. What's even worse, what if it's included your personal information into the website, exposed you to the identity theft or financial harm as well? That's exactly what has happened to possibly thousands of D.C. residents here who received letters and ID cards from the District Department of Health Care and Finance. Washington Sun reporter Justin Covert tells WTOP about one Washingtonian's experience with this.
12: She just moved back to the district after living for the past 7 years in Los Angeles. She's moved back in with her mom here in D.C. She's unemployed at the moment. She's been trying to file for any type of health insurance. So she thought, because she doesn't have much income right now, that you sign up for Medicaid. And she just got this letter. She got it September 10th, opened it, and went to the link for the portal and found the scam website. So she's been jumping through hurdles just trying to get health insurance after coming back to D.C. It's been a real circus.
2: Now, Covert says this morning the woman, who is 34, was able to tell it was a fraudulent website, but she worries less tech-savvy Medicaid applicants could easily fall prey to this scam. Stay tuned. There's a growing standoff between Meta and one of the biggest e-commerce companies in the world.
13: Amazon has now blocked Meta's Muse AI agent technology from using its platform, saying it violates the company's terms of service. More than simple chatbots, AI agents can go out and execute on tasks. Muse is marketed as a tool for helping organize your calendar, sort through emails, even do online shopping. Many online businesses like Amazon rely on digital advertising and sponsored listings to make money. If humans are removed from the online shopping process, so is the ad revenue they generate. Mike Dabosky, ABC News.
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14: The Mystics had an all-star saddled with foul trouble, the league leader in rebounds outglassed by a 10-win team. They struggled shooting after the first quarter, but used a 17-6 run late in the third quarter to maintain control over the Connecticut Sun for a 79-69 win, their franchise record 27th of the season, Coach Sidney Johnson.
15: You know, this team was down. This team just showed a lot of guts, and Connecticut played well. And, you know, I thought the whistle was a little tough one for us, especially inside, but you got to be able to pull on something. And so to put together an 11-point fourth quarter defensively, I thought was outstanding considering everything going on. And I just really amazed with the guts of this team.
14: Yeah, especially from Shakira Austin, whose 20th double-double of the season, offset in off nights from Kiki Iriafin, in which her five fouls outnumbered her 4 points. But the Mystics are now a win over Chicago Thursday and an Indiana loss in Minnesota away from clinching the playoff 5 seed. The Nationals 3-1 win in Detroit snaps a two-game slide thanks to clutch hitting from C.J. Abrams. His two-run homer in the seventh held as the game winner for Blake Butera.
16: I think he loves to be in that big spot. He loves to be in the box with the game on the line. Like I said, he's a superstar, and I think he thrives in those types of environments, those types of situations where he's got to come through for the team. I think he loves that.
14: Abrams also topped 100 RBI, the first National to do it since Anthony Rendon and Juan Soto on the way to the 2019 World Series. Quick turnaround of the 110 rubber match with Richard Lovelady opening in lieu of starter Cade Cavalli. The Nats ace is being shut down after his first full major league season, featuring 200 strikeouts across 32 starts that were just an out shy of 170 innings. Rob Woodfork, WTOP Sports.
2: All righty, thank you, Rob. 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
20: Traffic and weather on WTOP.
3: All lanes open southbound on 270. The volume light, but the pavement wet as you head south of Montgomery Village towards the lane divide. No issues reported on the outer loop of the Beltway as you come down off of the spur, headed for the American Legion Bridge and continuing into Tyson's. Eastbound on Route 7, 123 in the Dulles Toll Road across the Beltway in Tyson's. Your lanes are open. Likewise, along I-66, fairly steady pace in spite of the conditions from Manassas and Centerville towards Vienna and Falls Church. I'm Robert Workman. Your next traffic report in 10 minutes.
2: Let's check that forecast now with Veronica. Grab that umbrella if you're headed out anytime soon.
4: What it feels like right now is pretty much what it's going to feel like throughout your Tuesday. Temperatures will be kind of staying in the low to mid-60s throughout the day with areas of rain, some of the heaviest and more widespread rain coming in late afternoon and continuing through the evening and overnight going into the Wednesday morning rush. Temperatures today about 65 degrees. We'll drop into the 50s again by Wednesday morning. Highs on Wednesday with more rain and wind in the lower 60s. I'm 7 News Chief Meteorologist Veronica Johnson in the Storm Alert Weather Center.
2: Midnight Airport check temp-wise, 58 degrees, Reagan National, 59 BWI Marshall, 58 Dulles, 56 outside the WTOP studios. Coming right up on WTOP next half hour.
21: What will the future of the monthly First Friday in Manassas look like after a deadly shooting? I'm Luke Lugert.
2: Plus,
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2: Good Wednesday morning, September 23rd. We thank you for taking us along for the midnight hour ride. Glad you're in. Welcome. I'm Dean Lane. Juan Herrera is our producer and our top story this half hour. At the United Nations, President Trump in New York defending his handling of the war with Iran thus far as we roll close to the eighth month. Mr. Trump telling world leaders on Tuesday Iran must return to negotiations and fully open the Strait of Hormuz. More from ABC's Mary Bruce.
26: President Trump arriving at the UN to deliver a now familiar warning to Iran. Either make a deal to end the war or he'll, quote, drive them into hell.
27: I have a big decision to make.
26: But Trump also well aware the war he started is upending the world economy. And he tried to convince leaders a deal is coming.
2: Again, that's ABC's Barry Bruce on WTOP. So what message might President Trump's tough rhetoric be sending these days to both Iran and America's allies?
0: Well, the message was pretty unmistakable. The military option is still on the table, even while diplomacy resumes. And he warned that without an agreement, the U.S. could, quote, in his words, annihilate Iran, while demanding that Tehran abandon any path to a nuclear weapon and urging other countries to increase Iran's economic isolation. For allies, the message was somewhat different. Washington intends to maintain pressure on Tehran, but Trump is also presenting negotiations as the potential off-ramp.
2: WTOP National Security Correspondent J.J. Green at 12:33. Let's talk tech stuff on WTOP. Eventually, the war with Iran, let me not forget this part, and high gas prices are putting political pressure on Republican congressional candidates these days, and some are breaking with the president. WTOP Capitol Hill correspondent Mitchell Miller, Wednesday morning, Today on the Hill.
1: Michigan Republican Senate candidate Mike Rogers has a new spot featuring him in a grocery store.
5: Groceries cost too much. We have to bring prices down. The war with Iran needs to end.
1: His Democratic opponent, Abdul El-Sayed, says Rogers supported the war when it began, and he says he can't have it both ways.
6: Now, all of a sudden, he can just change his position and flip-flop and get credit for being against the war.
1: Facing political headwinds, Rogers and other Republicans are calling for a suspension of the federal gas tax and a pause in the exports of diesel fuel, which is now nearly $3 more a gallon than it was a year ago. On Capitol Hill, Mitchell Miller, WTOP News.
2: And on Tuesday, President Trump also met with Ukrainian President Volodymyr Zelensky in the UN to discuss ending the war with Russia. Mr. Trump telling reporters he hoped peace between Ukraine and Russia would be achieved sooner than expected.
9: I think they're going to make a deal, and I don't want to say what the deal is. We talk about it a lot, including with President Putin, and I think something's going to happen. But certainly they are very good fighters. Really, they can be proud of themselves. Regardless, we'll see what happens, but very, very capable people.
2: The Trump administration, on another front, plans to cap refugee admissions at 17,500 people this year, with the program focused primarily on white South Africans known as Afrikaners. Now, the administration telling Congress this week those refugees face persecution and would be likely to assimilate in the U.S. South Africa's government rejects claims that Afrikaners are a persecuted minority. Refugee advocacy groups are criticizing the move this week, arguing the program has long served people fleeing violence and persecution from around the world. For the first time in its history, the Secret Service is outsourcing its notoriously rigorous polygraph exams after conducting them in-house for decades. Now, this move, we understand this morning, comes as the agency ramps up hiring ahead of the 2028 election cycle, creating a backlog of applicants awaiting the required screening. But can outside examiners uphold the same standards, as does the Secret Service?
10: What they've done is they have a training for all the polygraphers that they work with. It's in the Secret Service. It's a week long. They revalidate them on all their techniques. They also have Secret Service quality control doing real-time monitoring of these programs. So those are some of the safeguards that they have in place. They also say that they're cherry-picking former Secret Service polygraph examiners specifically to do these tests. There's 20 that they've used so far. 18 are former Secret Service, according to Secret Service officials. That could, of course, change. These contracts have a five-year limit and a $20 million cap, so it's unclear. But right now, they're handpicking the ones that they think are the best of the best.
2: On WTOP Wednesday morning, Washington Sun reporter Derek Hawkins. DoorDash agreeing to a $131 million settlement with New York City.
11: New York City accusing the company of stiffing its workers and manipulating how it calculates what it's paying them to pay them less. DoorDash also agreeing to let the city monitor them for 3 years, make sure they're not going to slip into the same practice of underpaying the Dashers.
2: News Nation correspondent Connell McShane this morning. 12:36 on WTOP. Jurors in the federal bribery trial of D.C. Council member Trayon White are expected to begin deliberating today, this Wednesday. WTOP's Mike Murillo reports they first get instructions from the judge on Wednesday after hearing two very different interpretations of the evidence in the case during closing arguments Tuesday.
12: The prosecutors, this comes down to what they say was a pretty simple exchange. Prosecutor Rebecca Ross telling jurors it was a bribe, arguing White's counsel position was, quote, for sale when he accepted $35,000 from businessman Aliyu Kamara. She says the secret FBI recordings gave jurors a front row seat to the agreement to help Kamara with D.C. contracts in exchange for money. Defense attorney Gary Coleman says those same recordings show there was no crime. He told jurors to focus on White's state of mind and argued that there never was a corrupt agreement and attacked Kamara's credibility, pointing to his cooperation with the FBI after being confronted over his own fraud case. Prosecutor John Crabb countered that the case didn't depend on Kamara's credibility, telling jurors the evidence is on tape. White has pleaded not guilty to the single federal bribery charge. After receiving their instructions, jurors will begin deciding whether prosecutors proved that charge beyond a reasonable doubt. At D.C. District Court, Mike Murillo, WTOP News.
13: ABC News, I'm Dave Packer. President Trump returning to Washington from the U.N. General Assembly in New York, where he made a threatening speech about Iran.
14: Or do I annihilate the Islamic Republic and do it quickly, never giving them a chance to kill and destroy people and countries again?
13: But then following the three-hour meeting that U.S. officials had with the Iranian delegation, Trump's now saying that there is lots of momentum for Iran to make a deal. Trump also met with Ukraine's President Zelensky. His last scheduled meeting was with Venezuela's acting president, Delcy Rodriguez. And on the sidelines, the president signed a security deal with the prime ministers of Greenland and Denmark that was announced last week. The family of Mississippi teen Nolan Wells now pushing back against the district attorney's decision not to bring a criminal investigation forward after a grand jury ruled the evidence shows Wells' death was consistent with drowning. This is ABC News.
2: Good Wednesday morning, midweek, September 23rd. Thanks for taking the midnight hour ride with us. Time now, to be exact, is 12:38. Traffic and weather on the 8th. And good morning, Wednesday. Robert Workman at the WTOP Traffic Center.
3: Good morning, Dean. Beltway crash in Montgomery County. Outer loop in that big curve near the 270 spurs. You come around from Old Georgetown Road heading towards 270. A couple of big rigs got tangled up. Left and center lanes are blocked at that big curve, so you get by single file to the right. It's going to be a little slow as you head down towards the merging traffic coming off of the 270 spur. If you're on 270 coming down from Rockville, your lanes are open to the lane divide and down the spur onto the Beltway. This accident is before that in your perspective. On the inner loop, we're okay coming up from the American Legion Bridge on the way over to Silver Spring. Plenty of wet pavement, though, so watch your speed and your braking distance. 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I'm Robert Workman, your next traffic report in 10 minutes.
2: Now it's over to the P.J. 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Here now, 7 News Chief Meteorologist Veronica Johnson with more rain.
4: It's another rainy day for us, at least the first half of the morning commute. Now, we didn't see any rainfall flooding. We didn't get the higher rainfall rates, but we could see some shoreline flooding with a persistent easterly wind. So we'll watch spots like Prince Street and King Street in Alexandria. We'll watch Anne Arundel County around Annapolis and even down south through the Northern Neck and the beach locations. Temperatures today will be in the mid-60s. We'll have less rain tomorrow. I'm 7 News Chief Meteorologist Veronica Johnson in the Storm Alert Weather Center.
2: We're at 59 degrees Fort Belvoir, 58 Foggy Bottom, 57 Silver Spring, 57 outside the WTOP studios. For the time now, on WTOP, Wednesday morning, September 23rd, is 12:40. On WTOP, of course, we bring you money news at 10 and 40.
15: Americans are likely to spend a record amount on Halloween this year. The National Retail Federation says spending is likely to top $13.5 billion. That exceeds last year's record of $13.1 billion. On Wall Street, stocks went their separate ways Tuesday. The Dow Jones Industrial Average losing 185 points. The S&P 500 dipped a fraction. The NASDAQ rose 122 points. That was yet another record close for the NASDAQ. A UK-based quantum computing company has chosen Arlington for its U.S. headquarters. Phasecraft plans to employ 19 workers at its office in Ballston. And Lockheed Martin has landed a $1.2 billion contract from the Pentagon. The Bethesda company will make missiles for the Army. John Werdock, WTOP News.
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7: News happens here.
2: Seems foreign hackers breached two small water utility systems in Colorado last month. News Nation's Blake Berman has more on that for us.
19: The governor's office there says water quality was never at risk and operators quickly regained control and alerted the state. No word yet on who carried out that breach, but it's just the latest in a growing wave of cyber attacks on water systems specifically all across the country. The EPA says more than 100 water and wastewater systems have been targeted across 12 states already this year.
2: Officials say the hackers changed equipment settings, disabled remote access and alarms, and altered pumping cycles at both of the utilities. Closer to home, there are new charges against the former stepfather of a Spotsylvania County teenager who's been missing for more than a decade now. Prosecutors in this case say he had motive to kill her, quote unquote. WTOP's Neil Augenstein brings us up to date.
20: James Branton was scheduled to go on trial this week on child sex abuse charges. Caitlin Akins was last seen 11 years ago when she was 19. Branton's charged with aggravated sexual battery, indecent liberties, and child cruelty against Akins and her sister when the two were younger. He was the last person to see Akins when he agreed to drive her to catch a flight leaving from Reagan National Airport. Now Branton's been indicted on 13 new counts of possession of child pornography with an offense date of April 2026. His trial on the abuse charges will be rescheduled for December. Branton has not been charged with any crime related to Akins' disappearance. Neil Augenstein, WTOP News.
2: The city of Manassas is considering ways to make a popular monthly event safer after a teen girl was shot and killed during one of those events earlier this month. City leaders have already canceled October 1st Friday, but some neighbors say the event should be called off for the rest of the year.
21: We are in favor as a restaurant community of pausing First Friday for the rest of the year.
22: That is Miguel Perez speaking to the Manassas City Council. As of now, a First Friday is scheduled in November, though the council is considering shortening it till just 9 p.m. They're also limiting alcohol outside. Some residents took issue with the rampant alleged underage drinking at the event.
27: And this creates an environment where criminals know that they can cut up. They know that they can do whatever, and they know that nothing's going to necessarily happen.
22: Others took aim at the suspects in the shooting's criminal past and that they were out on bail.
28: How did a felon who took a gun onto school property be allowed to be on the street?
22: Luke Luger, WTOP News.
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7: Here's a news flash for you. 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
16: 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Beltsville to Burke.
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2: Good Wednesday morning, midweek, September 23rd. Thanks for taking the midnight hour ride with us. If you're just joining us, rainy continues overnight, early morning, low in the 50s. And later on this Wednesday, rainy, chilly, windy, high only in the 60s. We're at 56 right now. Good morning to you. I'm Dean Lane. 12:46 the time now on WTOP.
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2: The Secret Service is making changes these days in how it vets the men and women who protect the country's leaders. Now, for the first time ever, the agency is outsourcing, we understand this morning, the famously tough polygraph exams that they request, which have been done in-house for decades. Now, this move comes as the agency makes an aggressive push to hire thousands of new agents before the 2028 election cycle, also coming amid a historic rise in threats against public officials. This morning, Derek Hawkins, who covers justice and law enforcement for the Washington Sun, walks us through it.
10: Historically, the Secret Service has always done its polygraphs in-house. So all applicants to the Secret Service who make it sufficiently far in the hiring process have to sit for a polygraph exam. It's very intense. The Secret Service embarked on this very aggressive recruitment initiative late last year, looking ahead to this incredibly rigorous campaign schedule that they're going to have in 2028. They're trying to hire 4,000 people by then and get the agency above 10,000 employees total. This ended up creating a backlog of applicants who needed to be polygraphed at the service, according to the officials that I spoke with. And so they tried a few different approaches to chip away at this backlog so they could keep applicants moving through the pipeline. And they ended up looking outside, contracting with three companies for up to $20 million to administer these polygraphs to these agents.
0: Well, you mentioned, though, how tough these polygraphs were when the Secret Service themselves were doing these. What about safeguards in place to make sure these outside examiners meet the same rigorous standards? So what's in place there?
10: That's an issue that came up in a lot of my conversations. Initially, I spoke to a number of former polygraph examiners who raised exactly those issues. What are the standards? Are these contractors former Secret Service agents? If not, what agencies do they have experience at? And do they understand what makes the Secret Service's polygraph program so elite and so tough? And what they've done is they have a training for all the polygraphers that they work with. It's in the Secret Service. It's a week long. They revalidate them on all their techniques. They also have Secret Service quality control doing real-time monitoring of these programs. So those are some of the safeguards that they have in place. They also say that they're cherry-picking former Secret Service polygraph examiners specifically to do these tests. There's 20 that they've used so far, 18 are former Secret Service, according to Secret Service officials. That could, of course, change. These contracts have a 5-year limit and a $20 million cap, so it's unclear. But right now, they're handpicking the ones that they think are the best of the best.
5: Derek, did your reporting uncover, did you hear from anyone for your story about what the reasoning is for the 2028 elections? Is it truly just they're going to have that many more people to protect? Is that why that many more agents are needed?
10: They really are, and they've got a confluence of things that they're looking at in 2028. The elections, of course, this is going to be a very long election cycle. You have both parties are not going to be running incumbents, so the field is wide open for anyone. Depending on the threats and the level of attention around those candidates, they could be assigned Secret Service details fairly early on. That's what we saw in 2008. We saw it again in 2016. It's entirely possible. So you're going to have a lot of candidates who may need protection. You've also got the 2028 Olympics in Los Angeles, and that's a huge event. And it's a top-tier national security event that the Secret Service is tasked, is in charge of protection on. So the Secret Service already has people out there laying the groundwork for security around the Olympics. And then you have other things that come up normally, like the UN General Assembly happens every year. It's happening this week. That's a huge surge of agents to New York. You've got the Paralympics. You've got a number of other things that are going to demand the Secret Service's protection and heavy involvement. And so, you know, I've reported this before. Some people in the service have taken to calling 2028 Armageddon just because of how intense the protective schedule is going to be. It's really important that they plus up by then.
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3: Accident cleanup continues. Outer loop of the Beltway near the big curve at the 270 Spurs. You come around from Old Georgetown Road, start moving on over to the right. It's just one lane getting by this accident scene. Southbound on 270, your lanes are open from Montgomery Village, heading down to the lane divide and continuing down the spur. This shouldn't affect you directly. On the Virginia Beltway, we're okay from the American Legion Bridge, headed down towards Annandale and Springfield, coming in towards the Beltway on I-66 or I-95. All of your lanes are reported open, but still plenty slippery. I'm Robert Workman, your next traffic report in 10 minutes.
2: Let's check that forecast with Veronica this morning on WTOP. Grab the rain gear.
4: We've got some showers this morning, and where it's not raining, there may be some fog or mist. Temperatures this Wednesday morning, somewhere between 52 and 58 degrees. We'll have afternoon temperatures at 58 to 65 degrees. Showers more spotty by the afternoon and evening rush. But as mentioned, it's going to be a breezy day, wind gust around 30 miles. miles per hour. Breezy on Thursday, windy conditions for Friday and Saturday, and still breezy for Sunday, but at least we'll get back into sunshine by the end of the week. I'm 7 News Chief Meteorologist Ronica Johnson in the Storm Alert Weather Center.
2: We are at 56 degrees in our nation's capital, midnight hour, Wednesday morning, midweek, September 23rd. And coming right up in the midnight hour for you.
1: A myth about bed bug resurgence in the U.S. is busted. I'm Liz Anderson.
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6: 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I'm Tamika Cody.
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2: You know, bed bugs made a welcome, unwelcome, as it would be, comeback in the U.S. years ago, and you may have heard plenty of theories about why that was. So what's really behind the resurgence that we're looking at right now? WTOP's Liz Anderson talks with an expert to get some answers to this.
1: It was thought that DDT eradicated bedbugs after World War II. The longtime theory is that international travelers were responsible for the resurgence of bedbugs in the U.S. in the 1990s. But Virginia Tech professor of urban entomology, Warren Booth, led a group of researchers who found
24: there was no real evidence that there was a lot of genetic exchange occurring between Europe and the U.S. and Canada, or vice versa.
1: When it comes to bed bug genetics,
24: the U.S. was very much on its own, and Canada fell somewhere in between, more associated with Europe than with the U.S., which is kind of really interesting considering we share a border.
1: Long story short, the right things aligned in the wrong way.
24: The reason we saw them suddenly appearing in the early 2000s was it was just the right time. They were resistant to all of the major active ingredients, and there was nothing kind of reducing populations.
1: Liz Anderson, WTOP News.
2: Girls from IDEA and KIPP D.C. schools are sharpening their football skills, it seems these days, with help from a burgundy and gold legend.
6: Rain moved practice inside to a Deanwood gym where IDEA PCS junior Tanya Vincent was preparing for her second season of flag football. The quarterback says the sport is helping her become more comfortable speaking up.
25: Being here is like different because I have to talk to others. I have to communicate.
6: The clinic is part of NFL Flag in School, which provides equipment and curriculum to build or expand flag football programs in schools throughout the country. Pro Football Hall of Famer Gerald Green stopped by during practice today, and he said he saw the connection among the girls.
26: I've been watching the camaraderie, the energy, the friendship among them.
6: And for Tanya, learning to find her voice on the field is carrying into life beyond the game.
25: Even though you're scared, just put yourself out there.
6: In the district, Tamika Cody, WTOP News.
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2: Mega hit out there called Choosing Texas has now been number one on the Billboard Hot 100 for 23 weeks. Mariah Carey's All I Want for Christmas Is You held the old mark. So how did a straight-up country singer conquer the music world?
30: It's a couple things. The fact that it's a multi-genre hit. It's pleasant pablum. You know, I mean, it was released to country radio in November, pop radio in February. And, you know, it's not just here, too. It's been number one in Canada, Australia, Ireland, the U.K., and Miranda Lambert is one of the four writers on the song, and she recently said that she thinks the fact that it just took off the way it did is because it sounds like it could have come from the 80s or 90s, but yet also still sounds fresh. And I think there's a lot to be said there. But, you know, also we got to keep in mind that the charts are also compiled differently than they were back in the day. So, you know, there's that going on, too.
2: Melissa Ruggieri on WTOP, national music writer for USA Today. An iconic movie car will soon be on the auction block.
11: 1992's Batman Returns was Michael Keaton's second time playing the Caped Crusader and the second outing for his iteration of the Batmobile. Now, that movie prop is going under the hammer at the Los Angeles-based Julian's Auctions. It's estimated to fetch between $5 and $7 million at auction in November. If it does, it would beat the $4.6 million figure a buyer paid for the 1966 Adam West-era Batmobile during an auction in 2013. Mike Dabusky, ABC News.
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12: The Mystics have officially gone where no team in franchise history has gone before.
13: Get the jumper, Morris gets the board, and Washington records their 27th win of the season, a new franchise record.
12: Christy Winterscott on Monumental calling the historic 79-69 win in D.C. that Sonia Citron told the network was gritty.
14: It definitely wasn't pretty, but sometimes that's just how basketball is. You got to fight through it, get those tough, gritty wins. And, you know, I think we did that today. Even though, you know, stuff wasn't going our way or, you know, we weren't hitting shots, we stuck with it and we put up the W, which is all that matters.
12: Kiki Iriafin was saddled with foul trouble, but Shakira Austin carried the load with 25 points and 13 rebounds to join Iriafin as the first teammates to notch 20 double-doubles in the same season. The Mystics, with a win Thursday over Chicago and an Indiana loss in Minnesota, clinched the 5 seed in the playoffs. The Nationals' 3-1 win in Detroit made history as well, as Nassim Nunez recorded his 47th stolen base to tie C.J. Abrams' franchise record on a night C.J. did all the scoring with his pair of 400-foot home runs to become the Nats' first 100 RBI performer in 7 years, and he joins National League MVP frontrunner Pete Crow Armstrong as the only players in all of baseball with 30 doubles, 30 home runs, 30 steals, and 100 RBI. The Orioles' rainout means a split doubleheader with the Blue Jays starting at 1:35 to finish off a virtual playoff series impacting the final AL wildcard. Rob Woodfork, WTOP Sports.
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2: Robert Workman's in the WTOP Traffic Center.
3: Slippery pavement around the entire area, so use caution. Crash cleanup continues. Outer loop of the Beltway in Montgomery County at that big curve between Old Georgetown Road and the 270 Spur. You're only getting by single file to the right. 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I'm Robert Workman, your next traffic report in 10 minutes.
4: Early morning showers on this Wednesday, but our chance of rain will drop off as we move through the day. So the afternoon, likely to be mainly dry, but cloudy, cool, and breezy. Temperatures this morning, somewhere between 52 and 58. We'll have a high around 65. 7 News, Chief Meteorologist Veronica Johnson in the Storm Alert Weather Center.
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2: Good Wednesday morning, September 23rd. Welcome in. I'm Dean Lane. Coming up this early Wednesday morning for you on WTOP in the 1 a.m. hour. The jury will get the case today locally in the federal bribery trial of D.C. Councilmember Trayon White. Two people are dead in two separate incidents of domestic violence in the region. Also,
19: what Maryland will focus on to govern AI in the state. I'm John Doman.
2: Plus,
20: a Montgomery County Council member attends meetings remotely after suffering a heart attack. I'm Kate Ryan.
2: Money news, Wall Street ended mixed at the closing bell Tuesday. The Dow finished down 185. NASDAQ was up 122. S&P down a fraction. Good morning. Welcome in. Glad you're with us. 1 o'clock the time now on WTOP.
21: From ABC News, I'm Dave Packer. Following the meeting that U.S. officials had with the Iranian delegation in New York Tuesday, President Trump now says there's a lot of momentum for Iran to make a deal. ABC's Mary Bruce.
27: President Trump arriving at the UN to deliver a now familiar warning to Iran. Either make a deal to end the war or he'll, quote, drive them into hell.
28: I have a big decision to make.
27: But Trump also well aware the war he started is upending the world economy. And he tried to convince leaders a deal is coming.
0: The president also talked about Ukraine's war with Ukrainian President Zelensky.
5: We didn't hear any breakthroughs from the president nor from Zelensky when they sat down together in front of the cameras. The president did say, though, that he thought that President Putin, again, we've heard this before, that wants to make a deal, that he thinks a deal is possible. But in terms of actual steps and progress in recent weeks to make that happen, the president was not specific.
0: ABC's Karen Travers. A grand jury in Jackson County, Mississippi, out with a report saying it won't pursue criminal charges in the death of teenager Nolan Wells. Wells was last seen with friends July 4th on a boat near Horn Island in the Gulf. The report says the evidence, as of now, appears to show that Wells' death was accidental, although his family is pushing back on those claims. Family attorney Ben Crump.
7: Nolan's family deserves answers. What caused recent blunt force trauma to his head? Did it contribute to his death?
0: Crump of the family demanding a more thorough investigation. Military officials say an American F-16 fighter jet crashed Tuesday near a U.S. base in western Germany. They say the pilot did manage to safely eject and is receiving medical care, the cause under investigation. This comes just days after a Texas National Guard F-16 crashed in Michigan, the pilot also surviving that wreck. You're listening to ABC News.
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0: A coroner found actress Hayden Panettiere died with a mix of drugs in her system, including fentanyl. ABC's Alex Stone.
10: This likely was not something that she got with a prescription from a pharmacy, that supply chain is totally safe. That this, like we see every day in American cities, and we've seen with other celebrities, was likely obtained illegally by somebody on the street, by a dealer, and it was a fake pill.
2: WTOP at 104. Wednesday morning, midweek, September 23rd. Rainy overnight, early morning, low in the 50s. Rainy, chilly, windy later today, high in the 60s, according to Veronica. We're at 56 in Washington right now. Good morning to you. I'm Dean Lane. We thank you for taking the ride with us for the 1 a.m. hour. Topping the local stories we're following for you this morning on WTOP Wednesday midweek. Updating you now, we begin with the latest in the federal bribery trial of local D.C. council member Trayon White. That case is just one step away this morning from reaching the jury. After a day spent finalizing jury instructions on Tuesday, jurors were sent home and will return later this morning at 9:30 Wednesday morning. Once the judge delivers those instructions, deliberations are set to begin formally. WTOP's Mike Murillo tells us this morning that both sides made their closing arguments on Tuesday.
18: Prosecutor Rebecca Ross told jurors the case was simple. It was a bribe. She argued White was motivated by money and agreed to use his position to help businessman Aliyu Kamara with DC contracts in exchange for cash. Ross told jurors they had a front row seat because White didn't know Kamara was working with the FBI and that the cameras were recording their meetings. Defense attorney Gary Coleman says those recordings don't prove White had a corrupt state of mind or ever reached an agreement with Kamara. He attacked Kamara's credibility, saying he's drowning because of his own criminal case and chose to, quote, drown Mr. White instead. White is accused of accepting $35,000 over 4 meetings. He's pleaded not guilty to 1 federal bribery charge. Prosecutor John Crabb finished by arguing Kamara's credibility doesn't decide the case because he says the alleged crime is on tape. At D.C. District Court, Mike Murillo, WTOP News.
2: A woman is dead and her husband in custody this morning after a shooting. In Loudoun County, deputies were called to Quimby Oak Place in Aldi on Tuesday where they found, they say, a woman identified as Lisa Bradford dead at the scene. Her husband, Roger Bradford, is the suspect in the case.
1: We were able to locate him. He actually left the scene by way of a rental car. We were able to track the rental car that went up to Pennsylvania.
2: That was Loudoun County Sheriff Mike Chapman this morning. Bradford has been charged in the case officially with first-degree murder. WTOP News time now, 1:06. There's no national rule book for artificial intelligence, AI, so a growing number of states now are stepping in to try and fill that gap. Maryland has become the latest. WTOP's John Doman with that.
19: Governor Wes Moore is out with what he calls three guiding principles aimed at AI safety.
6: We have to make sure that our infrastructure is protected. Second, we have to make sure we're protecting our workers.
19: He made these comments at the Clinton Global Initiative in New York City.
6: And the third thing is we've got to make sure that our kids are always protected in all of this. And that means the inclusion of, you know, these, you know, predatory algorithms, the uses of chatbots, the uses of deepfakes.
19: Moore was critical about the lack of federal action on AI, and in a statement says this framework will be the basis for new legislation when the General Assembly returns in January. Though he didn't offer any details about what that would look like legislatively. John Dome in WTOP News.
2: In the meantime, in Virginia, Governor Abigail Spanberger has taken action on artificial intelligence, AI. She has sent a letter to that end to congressional leaders this week, calling on them to pass federal AI regulations. Spanberger speaking with WTOP about what her concerns are.
11: This is a technology that is being developed without any sort of framework or guidance or guideposts. And this is a place where whether it is defense innovation or space innovation or airline development, there have long been efforts to regulate complicated, difficult industries where there is a clear knowledge that a company that makes a mistake or goes the wrong way because of profit motive or because of lack of regulation can cause harm to people and to lives. And in fact, we know because AI CEOs themselves are saying there is real potential risk within their technology. It is absolute negligence at the federal level that we do not have a Congress that is working aggressively around the clock to put, an initial within their technology. It is absolute negligence at the federal level that we do not have a Congress that is working aggressively around the clock to put, an initial, it is absolute negligence at the federal level that we do not have a Congress that is working aggressively around the clock to put, an initial

0: lane is getting by. So a little bit of a delay through there. Be alert as you come around through Bethesda. On the inner loop, your lanes are all open. Now getting word of a crash southbound on the BW Parkway, Maryland 295 at 175 in Jessup. And in the traffic cameras, looks like the right side of the roadway now is tied up there. You'll get by single file to the left on the way down towards Fort Meade. 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Regency's total warehouse liquidation event is this weekend. $47 million in furniture and mattresses must go at Regency Furniture in Waldorf. I'm Robert Workman, your next traffic report in 10 minutes.
1: Let's check that forecast with Veronica. Still wet as we roll into this early morning.
2: Another wet morning, but conditions will improve by the afternoon this Wednesday with maybe just some spotty showers out there. Now, skies are still going to be mostly cloudy. It's still going to be a cool day and a breezy day. Temperatures this morning somewhere between 52 and 58 degrees. We'll see a high temperature of 58 to 65 degrees, just like yesterday. And a tad bit warmer for Thursday. Looking at mostly cloudy skies Thursday, expect wind gusts at around 30 to 35 miles per hour. I'm 7 News Chief Meteorologist Veronica Johnson in the Storm Alert Weather Center.
1: Right now, we are at 58 degrees in Rockville, 58 Ashburn, 61 Port Washington, 1 a.m. hour. Wednesday morning midweek, September 23rd, we're at 56 and holding outside the WTLP studios with traffic and weather this Wednesday morning in the 1 a.m. hour, brought to you this time around by Long Fence. 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
3: Shake Shack continues to expand in the DMV. It's planning to open a new location next Wednesday in downtown Bethesda. This is going to be the Burger Chain's 11th location in Maryland and the second shop in Bethesda. Shake Shack also lists 16 locations in Virginia and 6 in the district. A real estate deal in the Dulles Tech Corridor, a 7-building complex in Chantilly, is changing hands. Klein Enterprises of Baltimore is selling the complex for $62 million to two real estate investment groups. A mixed finish for the major stock averages Tuesday. The Dow Jones Industrial Average gave back 185 points. The S&P 500 dipped a fraction, and the NASDAQ was up 122 points to hit a fresh record close. John Werdock, WTOP News.
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1: WTOP at 112. Good morning. Nearly 3 weeks after suffering a heart attack and undergoing surgery to have a stent in

0: a stent and has been recovering at home ever since. Juando's office had said he was expected back in person for Tuesday's session, but canceled those plans Monday night. Juando is the Democratic nominee for county executive, and his campaign staff says he'll return to the campaign trail very soon. Kate Ryan, WTOP News.
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2: Good Wednesday morning, midweek, September 23rd. Thanks for taking us along for the early 1 a.m. hour. Glad you're in. I'm Dean Lane. 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
4: News happens here.
2: A bizarre mistake we turn to involving D.C. Medicaid. An incorrect website, we understand, was printed on materials mailed to Medicaid recipients, including new medical ID cards with personal information on them. People who typed the address into their browsers were directed to a website with sexually explicit material instead. D.C.'s government has apologized for the mistake and says this morning the incorrect domain is no longer used or owned by the city. Washington Sun reporter Justice Covert.
5: The Department of Health Care and Finance had switched over to a different domain or something along those lines and just forgot to either keep that domain or forgot to keep it purchased. And somehow it got in the hands of a phishing website or scammers that turned the domain, the URL, into a way to trap people and steal people's data. The problem here is that the department just did not take that old link off of their new materials, and it has been sent out to possibly thousands of Medicare recipients across the district. They're working with the Office of the Chief Technology Officer to prevent any future issues. But other than that, it's not very clear what the next steps are.
6: Not everybody who gets a link goes to that link, but apparently some people did here.
5: Oh, absolutely. I spoke with one woman, Kristen Wallace. She just moved back to the district after living for the past 7 years in Los Angeles. She's moved back in with her mom here in D.C. She's unemployed at the moment. She's been trying to file for any type of health insurance. So she thought because she doesn't have much income right now that you sign up for Medicaid. And she just got this letter. She got it September 10th, opened it, and went to the link for the portal and found the scam website. So she's been jumping through hurdles just trying to get health insurance after coming back to D.C. It's been a real circus. She's 34, and she said she was relieved that she was young enough to notice the issue. For people who are elderly, for people who may be a little bit more susceptible to scams, this could be a very costly issue for them in terms of getting the proper health care that they need, and it could be bad for them in the short term or perhaps even in the long term.
6: That's a great point, because this isn't like something that randomly showed up on your phone, like a text message or an email. This actually came directly from the D.C. government.
5: Yeah. And the thing is, this is her actual ID. The back of the card is where the providers and beneficiaries are listed. And the scam website is put under the providers. This web address is forever going to be printed on her official medical identification card, unless she asked for a replacement.
6: And on top of that, not only was it a scammer website, but it also had some not safe for work content on it as well.
5: Yeah, we didn't investigate the website too much, but when you click on the link, there was a cartoon character there wearing a bikini, and it certainly wasn't PG. So it was not something that anybody would want to see, and certainly not somebody who's looking for health insurance.
6: Right, probably not. So DC Medicaid recipients who went to this website, do we know if anyone fell victim to a scam or had any of their personal data stolen or anything like that?
5: Well, we reached out to the Department of Health Care and Finance. They sent us a statement that no systems were compromised, no beneficiary or provider information was exposed. They just said the incorrect domain in question is no longer used or owned by the DC government, and the URL was not correctly updated on some material. One of the biggest tells, I think, for this website was that it ended with a .com web address. It wasn't .gov. And for whatever reason, that was the official one that they were using before they switched. Anybody who's getting a new medical identification card soon should probably be on the lookout.
6: And the correct Medicaid website is medicaid.dc.gov.
5: Yes, that is correct.
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2: Traffic and weather on WTOP.
3: Accident cleanup continues on the outer loop of the Beltway at the big curve near the 270 spur after Old Georgetown Road. Left and center lanes are blocked. You get by just single file to the right as you come over through Bethesda. Now, in connection with that, southbound 270 spur is closed, all traffic being diverted at Democracy Boulevard. So as you're coming down the 270 spur from Rockville, be prepared. They're going to take you off at Democracy Boulevard. From there, you can go east over towards Old Georgetown Road, then south to the Beltway, and then continue around on the outer loop of 495. So there's going to be a detour for you southbound on the 270 spur at Democracy Boulevard. I'm Robert Workman, your next traffic report in 10 minutes.
4: Let's check that forecast with Veronica this morning on WTOP. Continues to be wet.
5: What it feels like right now is pretty much what it's going to feel like throughout your Tuesday. Temperatures will be kind of staying in the low to mid-60s throughout the day with areas of rain, some of the heaviest and more widespread rain coming in late afternoon and continuing through the evening and overnight going into the Wednesday morning rush. Temperatures today about 65 degrees. We'll drop into the 50s again by Wednesday morning. Highs on Wednesday with more rain and wind in the lower 60s. I'm 7 News Chief Meteorologist Veronica Johnson in the Storm Alert Weather Center.
4: Rainy 56 in our nation's capital. And coming right up on WTOP this half hour for you.
6: A former stepfather in a Virginia cold case facing new charges. I'm Neil Augenstein.
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4: 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Thanks for taking the 1 a.m. hour ride with us. Welcome in. It's 121 on WTOP. Good morning.
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4: Ukraine's president says at a meeting in New York this week with his American counterpart that he is hopeful that the U.S. can soon help end Russia's war against his country.
10: Ukrainian leader Volodymyr Zelensky is expressing hope the U.S. can finally help end Russia's war in his country at the U.N.
11: I hope that we will end this war and President Trump will help us to end this war.
10: Zelensky sat with the president.
12: Well, I think we're going to make a deal.
10: Saying that's what both Zelensky and Vladimir Putin want. The president's been saying the same thing.
12: Now I think they both want to make a deal.
10: That was nearly 9 months ago to the day, a month earlier.
12: I do believe that we have the makings of a deal.
10: In fact, all through last year.
13: I believe you have two willing parties. There's a good chance we can get this done, and it's coming to a head right now.
14: I think the war could end soon.
10: That was when the war hit 3 years. It's now lasted 4.5 years. Sagar Meghani, Washington.
4: Another U.S. military jet crashing in western Germany on Tuesday, as we hear from ABC's Martha Raddatz.
15: This was yet another F-16 crash. Smoke rising from the jet at a U.S. airbase in Germany. The pilot was able to eject but did sustain injuries. The jet was returning from a routine flight. This comes just a week after the crash in Michigan of another F-16, and in June, the crash of an F-18 into a mountain in Washington. Both of those pilots were able to eject safely.
4: From the entertainment world, new details this morning about the death of actress Hayden Panettiere. The coroner's report says the 36-year-old apparently died from an accidental drug overdose involving fentanyl and several other substances. Panettiere was found unresponsive, as we reported, at an apartment in South Carolina back in the summer in August. The report says pills and powder, later identified as fentanyl, were found at the scene, as we hear from ABC News correspondent Alex Stone this morning.
14: This likely was not something that she got with a prescription from a pharmacy. That supply chain is totally safe. This, like we see every day in American cities, and we've seen with other celebrities, was likely obtained illegally by somebody on the street, by a dealer, and it was a fake pill, and that fake pill killed her.
4: Another deadly domestic incident, this one in Temple Hills. Prince George's County police say a woman called 911 reporting that she'd been shot by her boyfriend on Fisher Road. About 10 minutes later, officers stopped the suspect's SUV at a shopping center.
16: Officers on the scene attempted to call out to the driver, the suspect, with no response. A decision was made to declare a barricade.
4: That is Deputy Chief James Galati, and he is with the Prince George's County Police Department, saying as they approached the car, they saw the man dead inside. It appears that they think he shot himself. The woman in the case who was shot was taken to the hospital and is recovering this morning. There are new charges against the former stepfather of Caitlin Akins. She is the teen, we remind, from Spotsylvania County who disappeared, as you may remember, 11 years ago. WTOP's Neil Augenstein following the latest developments for us.
6: James Branton was supposed to go on trial this week. He's charged with aggravated sexual battery, child cruelty, and indecent liberties against Caitlin Akins and her sister when they were younger. Akins was last seen in 2015 after Branton agreed to drive her to catch a flight leaving from Reagan National Airport. Now a Spotsylvania County grand jury has indicted him on 13 new counts of possession of child pornography with an offense date of April 2026. Branton has not been charged in connection with Akins' disappearance. His trial on the abuse charges will be rescheduled for December. Neil Augenstein, WTOP News.
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17: The Mystics had an all-star saddled with foul trouble. The league leader in rebounds outclassed by a 10-win team. They struggled shooting after the first quarter, but used a 17-6 run late in the third quarter to maintain control over the Connecticut Sun for a 79-69 win, their franchise record 27th of the season, Coach Sidney Johnson.
18: You know, this team was down. This team just showed a lot of guts, and Connecticut played well. And, you know, I thought the whistle was a little tough one for us, especially inside, but you got to be able to pull on something. And so to put together an 11-point fourth quarter defensively, I thought was outstanding considering everything going on. And I just really amazed with the guts of this team.
17: Yeah, especially from Shakira Austin, whose 20th double-double of the season, offset in off nights from Kiki Iriafin, in which her five fouls outnumbered her 4 points. But the Mystics are now a win over Chicago Thursday and an Indiana loss in Minnesota away from clinching the playoff 5 seed. The Nationals 3-1 win in Detroit snaps a 2-game slide thanks to clutch hitting from C.J. Abrams. His 2-run homer in the 7th held as the game winner for Blake Butera.
19: I think he loves to be in that big spot. He loves to be in the box with the game on the line. Like I said, he's a superstar, and I think he thrives in those types of environments, those types of situations where he's got to come through for the team. I think he loves that.
17: Abrams also topped 100 RBI, the first National to do it since Anthony Rendon and Juan Soto on the way to the 2019 World Series. Quick turnaround of the 110 rubber match with Richard Lovelady opening in lieu of starter Cade Cavalli. The Nats ace is being shut down after his first full major league season, featuring 200 strikeouts across 32 starts that were just an out shy of 170 innings. Rob Woodfork, WTOP Sports.
4: All righty, thanks, Rob, as always. 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
2: Traffic and weather on WTOP.
3: Accident cleanup continues. Outer loop of the Beltway in Montgomery County at the big curve between Old Georgetown Road and the 270 Spur. As many as three tractor trailers involved in that crash. Only a single right lane is getting by on the outer loop of the Beltway. And because of where this crash is situated, authorities have now closed the southbound 270 Spur at Democracy Boulevard. All traffic is being detoured onto eastbound Democracy Boulevard. Follow the detour over to Old Georgetown Road and then down onto the outer loop of the Beltway, where you'll be able to continue on 495 South. In Anne Arundel County, accident cleanup is underway southbound on the Baltimore-Washington Parkway at 175. Only a single left lane is getting by there. I'm Robert Workman, your next traffic report in 10 minutes.
4: And we check that forecast with Veronica. Still wet this morning.
5: It's another rainy day for us, at least the first half of the morning commute. Now, we didn't see any rainfall flooding. We didn't get the higher rainfall rates, but we could see some shoreline flooding with a persistent easterly wind. So we'll watch spots like Prince Street and King Street in Alexandria. We'll watch Anne Arundel County around Annapolis and even down south through the Northern Neck and the beach locations. Temperatures today will be in the mid-60s. We'll have less rain tomorrow. I'm 7 News Chief Meteorologist Veronica Johnson in the Storm Alert Weather Center.
4: We're at 58 degrees, rainy all around the region. 58 degrees up from Marlboro and in our nation's capital this check. 57 Woodbridge, we're at 56 and holding outside the WTLP studios this morning.
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4: Good Wednesday morning, midweek. It is September 23rd, 2026. Thanks for taking us along for the early 1 a.m. hour ride. Glad you're in. Welcome. I'm Dean Lane. Juan Herrera is our producer and our top story. We begin with an update for you. The latest now in the federal trial of D.C. Council member Trayon White locally, who's charged officially with bribery. Now, the case is just a step away this morning from reaching the jury after a day spent finalizing jury instructions in the case. Jurors were sent home and will return, we understand, at 9:30 this Wednesday morning. Once the judge delivers those instructions, deliberations will formally begin. Both sides making their closing arguments this week. Prosecutors telling jurors White accepted $35,000 in cash in exchange for using his position to help a contractor keep city business. White's defense, though, argued the government failed to prove a criminal deal and attacked the credibility of Comar, the contractor who became an FBI informant, recorded his conversations with White. WTOP spoke about what will happen in court later today this Wednesday with CityCast DC reporter Emma Huber.
23: The jury will show up and they will receive jury instructions. The judge will basically advise them on how they are to consider the evidence and on the law. This has actually been the subject of the last couple days. Both Monday and Tuesday, the attorneys spent a lot of time haggling with each other before the judge about what specifically these instructions will say. It really matters to the attorneys how the definition of bribery is explained to jurors, how the definition of reasonable doubt is explained to jurors, those sorts of terms. So the judge said he'll spend about an hour instructing the jury on how they should deliberate. And then after that, deliberations will begin.
24: So today we had both sides, the defense and prosecution, deliver their closing arguments. Any surprises during that?
23: No, they really took the opportunity to hammer their points home. The prosecution painted White as a corrupt politician who betrayed his constituents and sold his office for bribes to enrich himself. They replayed a lot of those tapes, many of the most incriminating moments. They also replayed the moments where White was talking about his personal financial struggles, pointing to this as this was an elected official eager to take money, not for his office, but for his own personal gain. The defense spent a lot of time, as they did during trial, assailing the credibility of the FBI informant, Alu Kamara. They pointed to his lengthy criminal history, his history of defrauding the district and the federal government. And they also pointed to the testimony of the character witnesses, the people like Wanda Lockridge or Carl Racine, who testified to White's honesty.
24: There was talk even before the trial started with Trayon White supporters saying, hey, he was set up. This was entrapment. But as it turned out, the defense did not officially go with that entrapment defense.
23: It was not an entrapment defense. They considered introducing an entrapment defense, but if they were to argue entrapment, the prosecutors could introduce evidence that White was predisposed to commit a crime anyway. They discussed that evidence behind closed doors yesterday. It seems as if the defense didn't like what they heard because they withdrew their motion to use an entrapment defense in this case.
24: So if the defense didn't argue that Trayon White was lured into this situation or coerced into taking this money, what did the defense say about why Trayon White took this money? It's clearly captured on camera that he took the money. So if not an entrapment defense, what did the defense use?
23: The defense says this wasn't a bribe, period. The entrapment defense would have been a secondary legal argument. If they were arguing entrapment, they would have said, this isn't a bribe, but if you think it's a bribe, consider that he was entrapped to take it. They're just going with straight up, Trayon White never agreed to a bribe. They are arguing that there was no quid pro quo. There was no agreement. He accepted the cash and did not, in agreeing to accept the cash, commit to using his office to pressure any public officials. That's their argument. And they're pointing to the fact that a lot of these public officials, like Deputy Mayor Lindsay Appiah, have gone on the stand to testify and say, no, Trayon White never approached me about these contracts. And they're saying that's proof that this was never a bribe. The government is saying that Trayon White never needed to actually uphold his end of the bribe. He only needed to agree, which they say he did in the video.
24: All right, Emma, well, you've been there every step of the way, every day you've been in the courtroom. Was there anything in particular over the course of the trial that you looked over at the jury and said to yourself, whoa, the jury looks moved by this, whether it be from the prosecution or defense?
23: It's hard to tell. The jury has been pretty stoic. It's always difficult to put yourself in their heads. The prosecution put together a very organized defense, really walked through the elements of the law, put up on the screen the definition of bribery, and replayed clips of the videos. It was a clinical closing statement, whereas White's lead defense attorney, Gary Coleman, gave more of an impassioned speech, less of an organized point-by-point walkthrough.
4: CityCast DC reporter Emma Huber on WTOP talking with our Nick Iannelli. WTOP at 1:36, the Iran war and economic fallout from the war is a main topic at the United Nations General Assembly. President Trump says he is weighing what to do next about more U.S. military action and says Iran can choose either diplomacy or getting annihilated. ABC's Karen Travers.
7: His team met with the Iranian delegation that is there in New York for the UN General Assembly. The president described it as a very good meeting, and he said he can't imagine why Iran would not want to make a deal. Now, that's very different than what we've heard from the president in recent weeks, where he has said that Iran is desperate to make a deal.
4: Also on WTOP this morning, high gas prices linked to the war with Iran and fueling political clashes between candidates in key congressional races. WTOP's Mitchell Miller, today on the Hill, Wednesday morning.
20: One of the tightest races is the Michigan Senate contest, and Republican Mike Rogers has a new ad in which he calls for the war to end and end quickly.
10: When it does, energy costs will plummet, but Michigan families can't afford to wait for that to happen.
20: Rogers says the federal gas tax needs to be suspended, and he wants diesel exports to be temporarily halted to help bring fuel costs down. His Democratic opponent, Abdul El-Sayed, agrees that gas and grocery prices have gone up too much, but he's critical of Rogers for complaining now when he initially supported the president's decision to go to war.
11: You can't unring the bell. You can't go backwards and say because you're against the war now that somehow you weren't for it in the first place.
20: On Capitol Hill, Mitchell Miller, WTOP News.
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12: ABC News, I'm Dave Packer. In his speech before the UN General Assembly Tuesday, President Trump defended his war with Iran as energy prices soar around the world. ABC's Mary Bruce.
13: Part of this speech seems to be an effort by the president to try to convince global leaders who we know are weary of this war, who are feeling the global economic impacts of this, try to convince them that this will end soon, that a deal could be coming. And we heard the president return to that familiar tactic, threatening Iran to make a deal or else.
12: The Department of Justice is defending President Trump's decision to ban CNN, MS Now, and Politico from the White House, pushing for a broad expansion of the president's ability to determine which reporters and outlets can access the White House. The family of Mississippi teen Nolan Wells now pushing back against the district attorney's decision not to bring a criminal investigation forward after a grand jury ruled the evidence shows Wells' death was consistent with drowning. This is ABC News.
4: Good Wednesday morning, September 23rd. Thanks for taking the ride with us. Time now is 1:38. Rather good weather on the 8th, and a good Wednesday morning to Robert Workman this early hour with us in the WTOP Traffic Center.
3: Good morning, Dean. Outer loop of the Beltway going through Bethesda. Look sharp as you head past Old Georgetown Road over towards the big curve. That's where as many as three tractor trailers were involved in a crash about an hour or so ago. Only a single right lane is getting by on the outer loop as you go around that big curve and continue down towards River Road. Now, because of where this is situated and where that kind of goes over top of the 270 spur, the southbound 270 spur is now closed at Democracy Boulevard. All traffic being taken off onto eastbound Democracy over towards Old Georgetown Road. You can also be proactive coming down from Rockville, and when you get to the lane divides, to the left and go down to Old Georgetown Road yourself. Then take Old Georgetown back to the Beltway and come around the outer loop in that fashion. It's a little convoluted, but that's what the detour is right now. Southbound on Maryland 295, the BWD Parkway at 175 in Jessup. Accident cleanup still along the right side. 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I'm Robert Workman, your next traffic report in 10 minutes.
4: Now it's over to the P.J. 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Over to 7 News Chief Meteorologist Veronica Johnson with a continued wet forecast.
5: We've got some showers this morning, and where it's not raining, there may be some fog or mist. Temperatures this Wednesday morning somewhere between 52 and 58 degrees. We'll have afternoon temperatures at 58 to 65 degrees. Showers more spotty by the afternoon and evening rush. But as mentioned, it's going to be a breezy day. Wind gust around 30 miles per hour. Breezy on Thursday. Windy conditions for Friday and Saturday, and still breezy for Sunday, but at least we'll get back into sunshine by the end of the week. I'm 7 News Chief Meteorologist Veronica Johnson in the Storm Alert Weather Center.
4: 56 degrees in our nation's capital, where the time now on WTOP is 1:40. On WTOP, of course, we bring you money news at 10 and 40. Here's John.
14: We're getting more indications the local housing market is cooling. The Greater Capital Area Association of Realtors says closed sales have fallen more than 12% in the last year. Jackie Bennett is the association's incoming president.
15: Our economists are forecasting a slower fall this year as it compares to last year. That's kind of what lies ahead for the DMV real estate market.
14: Bennett's association covers the district and Montgomery County. Compared to last year, new listings in D.C. are down 16%, and in Montgomery County, they're down 3%. On Wall Street Tuesday, the Dow down 185 points, the S&P dipping a fraction, the NASDAQ up 122 points, and oil dipped a bit with West Texas crude trading at $95 a barrel. John Werdock, WTOP News.
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17: News happens here.
4: Nolan Wells' family and their attorneys say right now they will announce their next steps later this week, officially, after a Mississippi grand jury found that no criminal charges were warranted in his death. The parents also telling ABC News Live that they never falsely accused anyone of killing their son. ABC's Lindsay Davis speaking to Nolan's mom, Christine Wonsley.
18: Do you think that there is any chance that Nolan simply drowned?
19: You know, I don't know what happened, right? We don't know what happened to our son. But with the evidence that was provided, you know, to me, it's unlikely.
4: 18-year-old Nolan Wells vanished, as we reported here on WTLP, after he and friends had gone out celebrating during the summer for the holiday, 4th of July. On Barrier Island off the Gulf Coast of Mississippi, his body was recovered 2 days later off Horn Island. A bizarre mistake involving D.C. Medicaid to tell you about. An incorrect web address apparently was printed on materials made to Medicaid recipients, including new medical ID cards with personal info on them. People who typed the address into their browsers were directed to a website with sexually explicit material. The D.C. Department of Health Care and Finance has apologized for that big mistake. It says the incorrect domain is no longer used or owned by the city. Washington Sun reporter Justice Covert tells WTOP.
21: The Department of Health Care and Finance had switched over to a different domain or something along those lines and just forgot to either keep that domain or forgot to keep it purchased. And somehow it got in the hands of a phishing website or scammers that turned the domain, the URL, into a way to trap people and steal people's data. The problem here is that the department just did not take that old link off of their new materials, and it has been sent out to possibly thousands of Medicare recipients across the district.
4: Covert says the Healthcare and Finance Department is working closely with D.C.'s chief technology officer to prevent future mistakes like this from ever happening again, but it remains unclear this morning exactly what the next steps might be. Stay tuned. Secret Service is making some changes, changing how it screens the men and women who protect the nation's leaders. For the first time, the agency is actually outsourcing its rigorous polygraph exams, a process that's been conducted in-house for decades. Now, the move here comes as the Secret Service launches a hiring push to add thousands of agents ahead of the 2028 election cycle and meet growing security demands.
25: The Secret Service embarked on this very aggressive recruitment initiative late last year, looking ahead to this incredibly rigorous campaign schedule that they're going to have in 2028. They're trying to hire 4,000 people by then and get the agency above 10,000 employees total. This ended up creating a backlog of applicants who needed to be polygraphed at the service, according to the officials that I spoke with. And so they tried a few different approaches to chip away at this backlog so they could keep applicants moving through the pipeline. And they ended up looking outside, contracting with three companies for up to $20 million to administer these polygraphs to these agents.
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26: Crashes, car fires, closures. If it's urgent, call the WTOP Traffic Center at 866-304-WTOP. What's happening when it's happening? WTOP Traffic Updates every 10 minutes.
4: Good morning to you. I'm Dean Lane. Welcome in for the ride. Wednesday morning, September 23rd. Thanks for taking us along. 1:46, the time now on WTOP this morning.
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6: News
17: happens
6: here.
4: Hey, 2026 has been the year of Ella Langley.
27: She's from Texas, I can tell by.
4: Langley's country mega hit, Choosin' Texas, has now been number one on the Billboard Hot 100 for 23 weeks. That sets the new record for longest running single at the top of the pop charts in U.S. history. Mariah Carey's All I Want for Christmas Is You held the old mark. So how did a straight up country singer conquer the music world after a couple of decades of dominance by pop, hip hop and R&B artists? Melissa Ruggieri, national music writer for USA Today, here to discuss why this song seems to resonate.
28: It's a couple things. The fact that it's a multi-genre hit. It's pleasant pablum. You know, I mean, it was released to country radio in November, pop radio in February. And, you know, it's not just here, too. It's been number one in Canada, Australia, Ireland, the UK. And Miranda Lambert is one of the four writers on the song. And she recently said that she thinks the fact that it just took off the way it did is because it sounds like it could have come from the 80s or 90s, but yet also still sounds fresh. And I think there's a lot to be said there. But, you know, also we got to keep in mind that the charts are also compiled differently than they were back in the day. So, you know, there's that going on, too.
0: Did Beyonce maybe open the door to this country trend in pop music with her Cowboy Carter album a couple of years back?
28: You know, I think it actually goes back. So before Mariah Carey's All I Want for Christmas Is You, which, by the way, that took 25 years to hit number one when it did in 2019. Right before that, it was Old Town Road by Lil Nas X and Billy Ray Cyrus that held the record at 19 weeks. And that was also sort of a novelty type country song. I mean, I don't think Choosing Texas is a novelty song the way Old Town Road was. But I think there's just something about the straightforward guitar strumming pleasantness of a song like that, like Choosing Texas, and the same with Old Town Road, that people can have it on the background. They can have it on while they're doing laundry or grilling outside or whatever. And I think that's why it just crossed over so many genres, too.
2: Let's broaden this out a bit, Melissa. If Ella Langley isn't the only country star crashing the pop charts and streaming, Stella Lefty has a couple of hits. Morgan Wallen has made the crossover. Is there something about how country stars are approaching their music now differently, or is there maybe some fatigue with the hip-hop and rap genre?
28: Actually, I really think it has more to do the way the charts are compiled, because before it used to be strictly sales and radio airplay. Now it's a very complicated math problem that, you know, you need a degree to figure it out, but it's a combination of airplay, sales, and streaming from all genres of music. So when you take all that into account, you're already ahead of being country, being pop, being jazz, being whatever the genre is, because the streaming numbers come from all genres of music. That said, you know, look, if you look back, Islands in the Stream, Dolly Parton, Kenny Rogers, just heard that the other day on the radio, too. You know, Lionel Richie, some of his earlier hits with the Commodores, they all had country tinges to them. But I think that, yeah, I do think that there's this crop of newer country singers who are sort of crossing over into pop a little bit more. But I think as far as the chart success goes, that has more to do with the way the charts are being put together than the music itself.
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3: Slippery pavement around the area, so exercise caution, especially on the outer loop of the Beltway going through Bethesda, where as many as three tractor trailers got tangled up in a crash near the big curve between Old Georgetown Road and the 270 spur. Just one lane is open through the scene. Follow police direction. And in connection with this, authorities have now closed the southbound 270 spur at Democracy Boulevard. All traffic will be taken off at eastbound Democracy, and you can run that over to Old Georgetown Road and back down towards the Beltway. On the inner loop of the Beltway, your ramp to the northbound 270 spur is open, and those lanes are available heading out towards Rockville. I'm Robert Workman, your next traffic report in 10 minutes.
4: Coming up on WTLP after traffic and weather this morning.
6: Don't call it a comeback. Why bed bugs made a huge resurgence in the 90s. I'm Liz Anderson.
5: Early morning showers on this Wednesday, but our chance of rain will drop off as we move through the day. So the afternoon, likely to be mainly dry, but cloudy, cool, and breezy. Temperatures this morning, somewhere between 52 and 58. We'll have a high around 65. 7 News, Chief Meteorologist Veronica Johnson in the Storm Alert Weather Center.
4: Right now, wearing and 56 degrees in our nation's capital. Also coming up this half hour for you.
7: D.C. students are at the center of a new push to expand flag football. I'm Tamika Cody.
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10: News
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4: Here at WTOP, we now turn to the latest now on data centers in our region to update you. Arundel County is the latest to hit pause on the new data centers. The council voting unanimously this week, Monday night, for a 15-month moratorium, shelving an earlier push on the table to ban the facilities outright. Now, this measure creates a study group to review best practices and recommend future rules. Advocates for Fort Meade and the county's defense industry all warning a ban would hurt contractors and cybersecurity firms, while residents raised concerns about their personal things, energy, water, and noise. Stay tuned. The mere mention of bed bugs is enough to, well, make one's skin crawl, so to speak. They were thought to have been eradicated, you may remember, after World War II, but they made a comeback in the 90s. International travel from Europe has been thought to be one of the primary reasons for the resurgence. Turns out that is not accurate at all. This morning, WTOP's Liz Anderson speaks with an entomologist who led the myth-busting research.
6: Virginia Tech urban entomology professor Warren Booth and his team of worldwide researchers found
11: that using whole genome sequencing and using insecticide resistance-associated genes, there was a clear pattern of differentiation that Europe was on its own.
6: Booth says the evidence shows there were more similarities between bedbug lineages in Europe and Canada and more differences with those in the United States.
11: It looks like populations never went away in the U.S. They likely remained probably in, unfortunately, in low-income housing or in rural areas where pest control wasn't common and wasn't easily obtained.
6: Booth says as a result, over time,
11: they simply resurged, and they resurged probably because they have evolved resistance to most of the major insecticide active ingredients that are out there.
6: Liz Anderson, WTOP News.
4: A flag football clinic in Deanwood put girls from IDEA and KIPP DC schools at the center of a new $1 million investment in the spa.
7: Inside a Deanwood gym, girls from IDEA and KIPP DC schools practice passing, receiving, and footwork skills for flag football. Programs like this are getting a boost. Gen Youth Vice President Lauren Izzo says the new kits come with the basics.
12: It includes 10 footballs, 50 flag belts, and a standards-based curriculum that was developed by Shape America.
7: The kits could reach more than 550,000 students nationwide. Hall of Famer Daryl Green caught up with the young athletes during practice, and he says the spotlight in the community is what matters.
13: There's many places they could have come, but today they came here, and I was glad to be here.
7: Schools across the country can apply for free kits when applications reopen around the NFL draft. In the district, Tamika Cody, WTOP News.
4: The long-awaited Lucas Museum of Narrative Art in L.A., Los Angeles, is open to the public, as we hear from News Nation correspondent Nancy Liu Wednesday morning.
14: Now, museum founders George Lucas and Melody Hobson have made clear their goal with this unique new destination is showcasing and honoring visual storytelling. This billion-dollar spaceship-like building features much of Lucas's personal collections and memorabilia, the bulk of exhibitions focusing on architecture, children's stories, photography, and comics. And of course, there's an extension collection of props and illustrations from the Star Wars franchise.
4: That is News Nation correspondent Nancy Liu. Fat Bear Week is here. Remember that? The annual competition pits the best-known bears from Alaska against each other for that title, Fat Bear. The contenders have spent the past few months feasting on sake, salmon, watching the bears beef up has captured the public's attention once again, and teachers can also create a classroom learning session around the event, as we hear from ABC's Michelle Frenzen this morning.
15: It's an Alaska tradition. Fat Bear Week in full swing. Voting opened on Tuesday to choose this year's heavyweight. It follows a summer of live web cameras showing bear contenders gorging on salmon along the rushing rivers of Katmai National Park, all in preparation for hibernation season. Last year's champ, nicknamed Chunk, looks like he's ready for a repeat. Michelle Franzen, ABC News.
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16: The Mystics have officially gone where no team in franchise history has gone before.
18: Get the jumper, Morris gets the board, and Washington records their 27th win of the season, a new franchise record.
16: Christy Winter Scott on Monumental calling the historic 79-69 win in D.C. that Sonia Citron told the network was gritty.
0: It definitely wasn't pretty, but sometimes that's just how basketball is. You got to fight through it, get those tough, gritty wins. And, you know, I think we did that today. Even though, you know, stuff wasn't going our way or, you know, we weren't hitting shots, we stuck with it and we pulled out the W, which is all that matters.
16: Kiki Iriafin was saddled with foul trouble, but Shakira Austin carried the load with 25 points and 13 rebounds to join Iriafin as the first teammates to notch 20 double-doubles in the same season. The Mystics, with a win Thursday over Chicago and an Indiana loss in Minnesota, clinched the 5 seed in the playoffs. The Nationals 3-1 win in Detroit made history as well, as Nassim Nunez recorded his 47th stolen base to tie C.J. Abrams' franchise record on a night C.J. did all the scoring with his pair of 400-foot home runs to become the Nats' first 100 RBI performer in 7 years, and he joins National League MVP frontrunner Pete Crow Armstrong as the only players in all of baseball with 30 doubles, 30 home runs, 30 steals, and 100 RBI. The Orioles' rainout means a split doubleheader with the Blue Jays starting at 1:35 to finish off a virtual playoff series impacting the final AL wildcard. Rob Woodfork, WTOP Sports.
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4: Over to Robert Workman at the WTOP Traffic Center Wednesday morning.
3: Accident cleanup continues. Outer loop of the Beltway at the big curve between Old Georgetown Road and the 270 Spur. Three tractor trailers got tangled up in a crash there. Only one lane of traffic is getting by. It looks like it's over to the right. Don't wait until the last second to merge over as you come around from Old Georgetown Road. Southbound on the 270 Spur, because of where this Beltway crashes, they're taking all southbound Spur traffic off at eastbound Democracy Boulevard. The northbound 270 Spur is still open on the way up towards Rockville off the inner loop of the Beltway. The WTOP Traffic Center is presented by Window Nation. 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I'm Robert Workman, your next traffic report in 10 minutes.
5: Our coolest stretch of weather since May continues. Temperatures this morning somewhere between 52 and 58 degrees. We'll have a high temperature range of 58 to 65 degrees. Rain likely in the morning with only a chance by the afternoon. I'm 7 News Chief Meteorologist Veronica Johnson in the Storm Alert Weather Center.
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2: 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Federal News Network.
10: Maryland's governor says the state will handle AI. I'm John Doman.
17: Federal News Network.
19: On the campaign trail soon, a Montgomery County Council member's message. I'm Kate Ryan.
4: Money news on Wall Street at the closing bell. Tuesday, Wall Street ended mixed with the Dow down 185, NASDAQ up 122, S&P down a fraction. Good morning. Welcome in. Thanks for being with us. 2 o'clock the time on WTOP.
20: From ABC News, I'm Dave Packer. Following the meeting that U.S. officials had with the Iranian delegation in New York Tuesday, President Trump now says there's a lot of momentum for Iran to make a deal. ABC's Mary Bruce.
21: President Trump arriving at the UN to deliver a now familiar warning to Iran. Either make a deal to end the war or he'll, quote, drive them into hell.
25: I have a big decision to make.
21: But Trump also well aware the war he started is upending the world economy. And he tried to convince leaders a deal is coming.
20: The president also talked about Ukraine's war with Ukrainian President Zelensky.
26: We didn't hear any breakthroughs from the president nor from Zelensky when they sat down together in front of the cameras. The president did say, though, that he thought that President Putin, again, we've heard this before, that wants to make a deal, that he thinks a deal is possible. But in terms of actual steps and progress in recent weeks to make that happen, the president was not specific.
20: ABC's Karen Travers. A grand jury in Jackson County, Mississippi, out with a report saying it won't pursue criminal charges in the death of teenager Nolan Wells. Wells was last seen with friends July 4th on a boat near Horn Island in the Gulf. The report says the evidence, as of now, appears to show that Wells' death was accidental, although his family is pushing back on those claims. Family attorney Ben Crump.
27: Nolan's family deserves answers. What caused recent blunt force trauma to his head? Did it contribute to his death?
20: Trump and the family demanding a more thorough investigation. Military officials say an American F-16 fighter jet crashed Tuesday near a U.S. base in western Germany. They say the pilot did manage to safely eject and is receiving medical care, the cause under investigation. This comes just days after a Texas National Guard F-16 crashed in Michigan, the pilot also surviving that wreck. You're listening to ABC News.
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4: WTOP at 204. Good Wednesday morning, midweek, September 23rd. Rainy, low in the 50s by daybreak. Rainy, chilly, windy continued through a good part of Wednesday. High in the 60s, only 56 in Washington right now. Good morning to you. I'm Dean Lane. Topping the local stories we're following for you this half hour, Wednesday morning on WTOP. We begin with an update. The jury and D.C. Councilmember Trayon White's federal bribery trial has now heard closing arguments from both sides of the aisle. Prosecutors say secret FBI recordings reveal a pay-to-play scheme, while White's attorneys argue on the other side of the aisle the recordings show no corrupt agreement ever existed. WTOP's Mike Murillo has been following the trial at the D.C. Federal Courthouse and brings us the latest.
11: Prosecutor Rebecca Ross told jurors White's counsel position was for sale, arguing he accepted $35,000 from businessman Aliyu Kamara because of personal greed. She pointed to White meeting Kamara inside of his car away from staff and argued the government didn't need an explicit agreement, saying it was simply this for that. Defense attorney Gary Coleman told jurors to focus instead on White's state of mind, arguing there never was an agreement for White to take official action in exchange for the money. He also went after Kamara's credibility. Kamara began cooperating with the FBI after being confronted over his own fraud case and has pleaded guilty to fraud and bribery charges. Coleman argued Kamara is trying to save himself, while prosecutor John Crabb countered with Kamara's credibility doesn't decide the case because he says the evidence is on tape. White has pleaded not guilty. At D.C. District Court, Mike Murillo, WTOP News.
4: Man is in custody this morning in Pennsylvania following the shooting death of his wife locally in Loudoun County. Around noon on Tuesday, deputies say they were called to the Quimby Oak Place located in Aldi, where they found a woman dead at the scene.
12: The information we received was from a relative indicating that Roger Bradford was responsible for involved in the homicide of his wife, Lisa Bradford.
4: On WTOP, that's Loudoun County Sheriff Mike Chapman. Roger Bradford left the scene in a rental car, we're told. He was tracked to Pennsylvania, where he was taken into custody. He's been charged officially with first-degree murder. WTOP at 206, another deadly domestic incident we turn to now. This one, locally in Temple Hills. Prince George's County Police say in this case, a woman called 911 reporting that she'd been shot by her boyfriend on Fisher Road. About 10 minutes later, officers stopped the suspect's SUV at a shopping center nearby. He was then found dead.
13: As officers approached the vehicle, they observed the suspect deceased in the vehicle
0: the lone occupant of the vehicle, and it appears that he has suffered from a self-inflicted gunshot wound.
4: Deputy Chief James Galiti with Prince George's County Police says this morning the gun was found in the SUV. The woman who was shot is now this morning in stable condition. WTOP now at 2:07. State leaders in our region are calling on Congress now to pass federal protections for Americans as artificial intelligence continues to advance. In Virginia, Governor Abigail Spanberger has written a letter to congressional leaders warning that AI poses risks to privacy, jobs, and the environment, arguing that oversight should not be left solely to the companies developing the technology itself.
7: This particular Congress hasn't taken action on so many of the issues that matter to the American people at this time that shouldn't preclude anyone from expecting that they actually take steps to create a regulatory framework for a technology that is ever evolving, one that is causing deep concern among the American public, and one where we actually need federal regulation. Certainly, we can work at the state level to try and take steps to protect our communities and to create some sort of backstopping. But ultimately, it needs to happen at the federal level.
4: Virginia's governor says they've launched a rapid response AI task force to examine the potential dangers of developing the technology without stronger safeguards first in place. Meantime, Maryland Governor Wes Moore says if Washington can't establish national AI standards, the responsibility will fall to the various states across the country. Good morning. Welcome in. Glad you're with us. Wednesday morning, September 23rd, where the time now is 2:08.
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4: Traffic and weather on the 8th. And good morning to Robert Workman in the WTOP Traffic Center.
3: Good morning, Dean. Another slippery one out there this morning, so be careful wherever you're headed. Outer loop of the Beltway in Bethesda. Accident cleanup continues at the big curve between Old Georgetown Road and the 270 Spur. As many as three tractor trailers involved in that crash. Only one right lane is getting by under police direction. Pretty slow as you come around from Old Georgetown Road. Be extra careful there. Southbound on the 270 Spur, they're diverting all traffic at Democracy Boulevard. This is in connection with the accident cleanup on the Beltway where it goes over top of the Spur. So if you're coming down from Rockville, you won't be able to get any further south than Democracy Boulevard on the Spur. From there, they'll take you over to Old Georgetown Road and then back to the Beltway. You can then use the outer loop to continue down towards, say, the American Legion Bridge. And if you're on the inner loop of the Beltway, the ramp to go north on the 270 Spur, well, that's open. And you're okay out towards Rockville. Over on the Virginia side, we're okay on the Beltway around through Springfield and over to the Wilson Bridge. Anne Arundel County still have accident cleanup southbound on 295 at 175 in Jessup. Stay to the left. Avoid the malarkey and shenanigans that can come with fake payments, unsafe meetups, and endless haggling. Sell to Fitzgerald Auto Malls and know exactly who you're dealing with. Go to FitzBuysCars.com. I'm Robert Workman, your next traffic report in 10 minutes.
4: I'm going to check that forecast with Veronica this morning on WTOP.
5: What it feels like right now is pretty much what it's going to feel like throughout your Tuesday. Temperatures will be kind of staying in the low to mid-60s throughout the day with areas of rain, some of the heaviest and more widespread rain coming in late afternoon and continuing through the evening and overnight going into the Wednesday morning rush. Temperatures today about 65 degrees. We'll drop into the 50s again by Wednesday morning. Highs on Wednesday with more rain and wind in the lower 60s. I'm 7 News Chief Meteorologist Veronica Johnson in the Storm Alert Weather Center.
4: It is rainy and chilly out. 69 degrees at the Wharf in D.C. 59, that would be 59 degrees at the Wharf. 59 as well, Oxon Hill. 57, 2 degrees cooler in Sterling. We're at 56 and holding outside the WTOP studios. With traffic and weather brought to you in the 2 a.m. hour on WTOP Wednesday morning by Long Fence. 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Of course, we bring you money news at 10 and 40.
15: Americans are likely to spend a record amount on Halloween this year. The National Retail Federation says spending is likely to top $13.5 billion. That exceeds last year's record of $13.1 billion. On Wall Street, stocks went their separate ways Tuesday. The Dow Jones Industrial Average losing 185 points. The S&P 500 dipped a fraction. The NASDAQ rose 122 points. That was yet another record close for the NASDAQ. A UK-based quantum computing company has chosen Arlington for its U.S. headquarters. Phasecraft plans to employ 19 workers at its office in Ballston. And Lockheed Martin has landed a $1.2 billion contract from the Pentagon. The Bethesda company will make missiles for the Army. John Werdock, WTOP News.
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2: 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The deployment tied to President Trump's crime initiative could stay in place through Inauguration Day 2029.
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4: On Wednesday, the federal bribery trial today of D.C. Councilmember Trayon White will be in the hands of the jury. After spending the day finalizing jury instructions on Tuesday, the judge sent jurors home. They'll return at 9:30 this Wednesday morning when those instructions will be read and deliberations are set to begin. Now, prosecutors argue White accepted $35,000 in cash in exchange for using his office to help a contractor keep city business. Defense attorneys in the case say prosecutors failed to prove any criminal intent here and questioned the credibility of the contractor turned FBI informant, Aliyu Kamara, who recently recorded conversations with White. This morning, WTOP's Mike Murillo, who's been at the D.C. Federal Courthouse every day of the trial, joins us to talk about what the jurors will be given to consider as they try to reach a verdict in this case.
5: So we're really at the finish line here. Both sides have made their closing arguments, as you said. So the next step is for the judge to instruct the jury on the law, and the deliberations will then begin. And after all the testimony, I think the case has really boiled down to what jurors believe these secret FBI recordings prove. There's no dispute that White accepted the $35,000 in cash stuffed envelopes from Aliyu Kamara. The prosecutors say that money was a bribe and that White agreed to use his position to help Kamara with DC contracts. The defense says, yes, he took the money, but there was never a corrupt agreement attached to it, they say. So jurors have heard many of the same recordings, but the two sides are asking them to interpret those recordings very differently.
6: We heard the closing arguments from both sides, the prosecution and the defense. Let's talk about what the prosecution had to say. What did prosecutors tell jurors to hammer home their message?
5: You know, really here, Nick, the prosecution was very direct. Rebecca Ross telling jurors it was a bribe and said that White essentially put his counsel position up for sale. She argued it was about money and personal gain and really walked jurors back through those secret recordings again. Those are just the center of this case. Her point was White didn't know Kamara was working with the FBI. He didn't know cameras were inside that car. And because of that, she said jurors had a front row seat to what was really happening. Prosecutors also arguing that they don't need a recording where White explicitly says, yes, I agree to this bribe. They say his words and actions together show there was an understanding of sorts and that he intended to help Kamara in exchange for the money.
6: It's interesting because he clearly took the money. There is no disputing that. There's explicit video evidence of him taking money. So what did White's defense attorneys have to say in response?
5: They want the jury to not look at these recordings through what Gary Coleman called the wrong lens. Coleman told jurors there was no crime and said they really need to focus on White's state of mind when he accepted that money. He also went very hard after Kamara. Remember, Kamara began cooperating with the FBI after he was confronted over his own criminal case. So he's hoping for some leniency at his sentencing by cooperating. So Coleman compared him to someone who was drowning and told jurors Kamara made the decision to drown Mr. White instead. The defense argues Kamara repeatedly tried to steer these conversations toward getting to that agreement, but White never actually agreed to the agreement in which he gets 3% of contracts, and which added up to about $156,000. Prosecutors came back and essentially said this case doesn't rise or fall on Kamara's credibility, though the defense really tried to say that the credibility of Kamara is at the center of this. And another thing the defense said, too, when it came to the money, that in the past, they say Kamara has given White campaign contributions in the same way in cash-filled envelopes. So they say that this wouldn't be out of the ordinary to see this happen again.
6: So it's a quid pro quo at the center of this argument. The jurors will have to sit down and start deciding, was this bribery?
5: That's it. And the jury's got to figure out, what did he intend to do taking this money? That's really what it comes down to. Kamara could have intended the money to be a bribe. He could have handed White that cash expecting something in return, but that's not enough by itself. The question is whether White took that money intending to give Kamara something in return, and that's what the jury has to figure out.

0: That's where the two sides completely disagree, too. Prosecutors are saying recordings show White understood the deal and intended to help Kamara in return. The defense saying, well, White had accepted the money and may have talked about the contract, but that doesn't prove he entered into a corrupt agreement. So really, that's going to be the biggest thing we guess is going to be discussed when those jurors get the time with themselves in the jury room to deliberate.
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2: Accident cleanup continues. Outer loop of the Beltway in Bethesda. The big curve between Old Georgetown Road and the 270 spur. Three tractor trailers involved in the crash over an hour ago. Only a single right lane is open through there. And in connection with this, authorities have now closed all lanes southbound on the 270 spur at Democracy Boulevard. Follow the detour road over to Old Georgetown Road and then back down to the Beltway. The northbound 270 spur, though, is open, leaving the inner loop and going up towards Rockville and Gaithersburg. Downtown, we're okay across the Anacostia and Potomac River bridges, though there is plenty of slippery pavement. An accident cleanup continues southbound on Maryland 295 at 175 in Jessup. Stay to the left to get by there. I'm Robert Workman, your next traffic report in 10 minutes.
3: It's another rainy day for us, at least the first half of the morning commute. Now, we didn't see any rainfall flooding. We didn't get the higher rainfall rates, but we could see some shoreline flooding with the persistent easterly wind. So we'll watch spots like Prince Street and King Street in Alexandria. We'll watch Anne Arundel County around Annapolis and even down south through the Northern Neck and the beach locations. Temperatures today will be in the mid-60s. We'll have less rain tomorrow. I'm 7 News Chief Meteorologist Veronica Johnson in the Storm Alert Weather Center.
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1: Turning now at WTOP to some new details this morning about the death of actress Hayden Panettiere. A coroner's report of the case now says the 36-year-old died apparently from an accidental drug overdose involving fentanyl and several other substances. She was found unresponsive, you may remember, at an apartment in South Carolina back this summer in August. The report says pills and a powder, later identified as fentanyl, were found at the scene, as we hear from ABC News correspondent Alex Stone.
18: This toxicology report saying there was fentanyl along with anti-anxiety medication, along with a couple of other medications, one being for bipolar disorder and a muscle relaxant. But the big thing on this was fentanyl, and that it was ruled an accident. But because it was ruled an accident does not mean that the DEA is not going to investigate, like they did with rapper Mac Miller, like they did with friend star Matthew Perry, to figure out where those drugs came from.
1: Questions remain this morning in the death of a Mississippi college student whose body was found after a 4th of July boating trip. A grand jury in the case has concluded there is not enough evidence to bring criminal charges in this case in the death of 18-year-old Nolan Wells, finding no evidence apparently of foul play, saying the case is consistent with drowning.
19: After months of speculation about the death of Nolan Wells, a black teenager left behind on a boating trip off the Mississippi coast, a Jackson County grand jury found there was not evidence to bring charges. The decision was announced by District Attorney Angel Myers McElrath, who pushed back against the narrative that Wells' death was racially motivated.
20: Nolan chose to stay on the island that day, and there is not a scintilla of evidence to contradict that. The family, the crump team, and anyone close to Nolan knew that his disappearance and death were not the result of racial hate or violence.
19: The jurors found no evidence of criminal conduct and noted that autopsies by the medical examiner and an independent forensic pathologist hired by the family found the cause and manner of death to be undetermined. Attorney Benjamin Crump says the state of Mississippi is attempting to close the chapter on Wells' death without getting to the truth. I'm Jennifer King.
1: U.S. Postal Service worker in Utah accused this week of tossing out more than 300 mail ballots ahead of the state's June primary. Federal prosecutors say 34-year-old Damon C.E. dumped the ballots and other mail in a church parking lot while on his route in Eagle Mountain. Now, he was arrested Tuesday in this incident and pleaded not guilty. He told authorities there was no political move here. The Justice Department says the investigation is ongoing this morning. Most voters in Utah cast ballots by mail, and nationwide, nearly a third of all Americans do the same. Imagine getting your official Medicaid acceptance letter from the government and typing in the web address printed on the card, only to find you have reached a website with sexually explicit materials. What's even worse, what if it's included your personal information into the website, exposed you to the identity theft or financial harm as well? That's exactly what has happened to possibly thousands of D.C. residents here who received letters and ID cards from the District Department of Health Care and Finance. Washington Sun reporter Justin Covert tells WTOP about one Washingtonian's experience with this.
8: She just moved back to the district after living for the past 7 years in Los Angeles. She's moved back in with her mom here in D.C. She's unemployed at the moment. She's been trying to file for any type of health insurance. So she thought, because she doesn't have much income right now, that you sign up for Medicaid. I mean, she just got this letter. She got it September 10th, opened it, and went to the link for the portal and found the scam website. So she's been jumping through hurdles just trying to get health insurance after coming back to D.C. It's been a real circus.
1: Now, Covert says this morning the woman, who is 34, was able to tell it was a fraudulent website, but she worries less tech-savvy Medicaid applicants could easily fall prey to this scam. Stay tuned. There's a growing standoff between Meta and one of the biggest e-commerce companies in the world.
9: 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More than simple chatbots, AI agents can go out and execute on tasks. Muse is marketed as a tool for helping organize your calendar, sort through emails, even do online shopping. Many online businesses like Amazon rely on digital advertising and sponsored listings to make money. If humans are removed from the online shopping process, so is the ad revenue they generate. Mike Dabosky, ABC News.
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12: The Mystics had an all-star saddled with foul trouble. The league leader in rebounds outclassed by a 10-win team. They struggled shooting after the first quarter, but used a 17-6 run late in the third quarter to maintain control over the Connecticut Sun for a 79-69 win, their franchise record 27th of the season, Coach Sidney Johnson.
21: You know, this team was down. This team just showed a lot of guts, and Connecticut played well. And, you know, I thought the whistle was a little tough one for us, especially inside, but you got to be able to pull on something. And so to put together an 11-point fourth quarter defensively, I thought was outstanding considering everything going on. And I just really amazed with the guts of this team.
12: Yeah, especially from Shakira Austin, whose 20th double-double of the season, offset in off nights from Kiki Iriafin, in which her five fouls outnumbered her 4 points. But the Mystics are now a win over Chicago Thursday and an Indiana loss in Minnesota away from clinching the playoff 5 seed. The Nationals 3-1 win in Detroit snaps a 2-game slide thanks to clutch hitting from C.J. Abrams. His 2-run homer in the 7th held as the game winner for Blake Butera.
22: I think he loves to be in that big spot. He loves to be in the box with the game on the line. Like I said, he's a superstar, and I think he thrives in those types of environments, those types of situations where he's got to come through for the team. I think he loves that.
12: Abrams also topped 100 RBI, the first National to do it since Anthony Rendon and Juan Soto on the way to the 2019 World Series. Quick turnaround of the 110 rubber match with Richard Lovelady opening in lieu of starter Cade Cavalli. The Nats ace is being shut down after his first full major league season, featuring 200 strikeouts across 32 starts that were just an out shy of 170 innings. Rob Woodfork, WTOP Sports.
1: All right, thanks, Rob. As always, coming up next half hour, this early Wednesday morning for you on WTOP.
0: The war with Iran and high gas prices take center stage in key congressional races. I'm Mitchell Miller, today on The Hill.
1: Plus,
2: what will the future of the monthly First Friday in Manassas look like after a deadly shooting? I'm Luke Lukert.
3: Traffic and weather on WTOP.
23: As many as three tractor trailers involved in the crash that remains on the outer loop of the Beltway at the Big Curve in Bethesda between Old Georgetown Road and the 270 Spur occurred about 2 hours ago. Only a single right lane is open through there under police direction. And connected to that, authorities have closed off the southbound 270 Spur at Democracy Boulevard, all traffic being diverted onto eastbound Democracy. You can take that over to Old Georgetown Road and then run that south down to the Beltway. Then join the outer loop to continue towards the American Legion Bridge. The ramp from the inner loop of the Beltway to go north on the 270 Spur is open, and those lanes are available all the way out towards Rockville. I'm Robert Workman, your next traffic report in 10 minutes.
1: Let's check that forecast with Veronica this morning on WTOP. Still rainy.
24: It's another rainy day for us, at least the first half of the morning commute. Now, we didn't see any rainfall flooding. We didn't get the higher rainfall rates, but we could see some shoreline flooding with a persistent easterly wind. So we'll watch spots like Prince Street and King Street in Alexandria. We'll watch Anne Arundel County around Annapolis and even down south through the Northern Neck and the beach locations. Temperatures today will be in the mid-60s. We'll have less rain tomorrow. I'm 7 News Chief Meteorologist Veronica Johnson in the Storm Alert Weather Center.
1: 57 rainy Tysons, 57 rainy Waldorf, 59 rainy Lafayette Plaza, 56 degrees outside the WTOP studios. Also coming up next half hour for you this Wednesday morning on WTOP.
25: 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I'm Neil Augenstein.
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1: Good Wednesday morning, September 23rd, 2026. We do indeed thank you for taking us along for the early 2 a.m. hour ride. Welcome in. I'm Dean Lane. Andrew Mitchell is our producer. Our top story. At the United Nations, President Donald Trump this week defending his handling of the war with Iran to date. Almost 8 months in length. Mr. Trump telling world leaders in Iran that they must return to negotiations and fully open the Strait of Hormuz, as we hear from ABC's Barry Bruce bringing us up to date this morning.
29: President Trump arriving at the UN to deliver a now familiar warning to Iran. Either make a deal to end the war or he'll, quote, drive them into hell.
30: I have a big decision to make.
29: But Trump also well aware the war he started is upending the world economy, and he tried to convince leaders a deal is coming.
1: So what message might President Donald Trump's tough rhetoric these days be sending to both Iran and America's allies? We asked WTOP National Security Correspondent J.J. Green.
31: Well, the message was pretty unmistakable. The military option is still on the table, even while diplomacy resumes, and he warned that without an agreement, the U.S. could, quote, in his words, annihilate Iran, while demanding that Tehran abandon any path to a nuclear weapon and urging other countries to increase Iran's economic isolation. For allies, the message was somewhat different. Washington intends to maintain pressure on Tehran, but Trump is also presenting negotiations as the potential off-ramp.
1: WTOP National Security Correspondent J.J. Green at 2:32 on your Wednesday morning. Now, the war with Iran and high gas prices are putting political pressure on Republican congressional candidates these days, and some are breaking with the president now, as we hear this morning from WTOP's Capitol Hill correspondent Mitchell Miller. Wednesday morning, today on The Hill.
32: Michigan Republican Senate candidate Mike Rogers has a new spot featuring him in a grocery store.
33: Groceries cost too much. We have to bring prices down. The war with Iran needs to end.
32: His Democratic opponent, Abdul El-Sayed, says Rogers supported the war when it began, and he says he can't have it both ways.
34: Now, all of a sudden, he can just change his position and flip-flop
5: and get credit for being against the war.
32: Facing political headwinds, Rogers and other Republicans are calling for a suspension of the federal gas tax and a pause in the exports of diesel fuel, which is now nearly $3 more a gallon than it was a year ago. On Capitol Hill, Mitchell Miller, WTOP News.
1: WTOP at 2:33. President Donald Trump also met with Ukraine President Volodymyr Zelensky at the UN to discuss ending the war with Russia. Mr. Trump telling reporters he hoped peace between Ukraine and Russia would be achieved sooner than expected.
6: I think they're going to make a deal, and I don't want to say what the deal is. We talk about it a lot, including with President Putin, and I think something's going to happen. But certainly they are very good fighters. Really, they can be proud of themselves. Regardless, we'll see what happens, but very, very capable people.
1: WTOP News Time, now 2:34. For the first time in its history, the Secret Service is outsourcing its notoriously rigorous polygraph exams after conducting them in-house for decades. Now, this move comes as the agency ramps up hiring this week ahead of the 2028 election cycle, they say, creating a backlog of applicants awaiting the required screening. But can outside examiners uphold the same standards as the Secret Service does?
7: What they've done is they have a training for all the polygraphers that they work with. It's in the Secret Service. It's a week long. They revalidate them on all their techniques. They also have Secret Service quality control doing real-time monitoring of these programs. So those are some of the safeguards that they have in place. They also say that they're cherry-picking former Secret Service polygraph examiners specifically to do these tests. There's 20 that they've used so far. 18 are former Secret Service, according to Secret Service officials. That could, of course, change. These contracts have a five-year limit and a $20 million cap, so it's unclear. But right now, they're handpicking the ones that they think are the best of the best.
1: On WTOP this early Wednesday morning, Washington Sun reporter Derek Hawkins. It's 2:35 on WTOP. DoorDash agreeing to a $131 million settlement with New York City, as we hear from News Nation's Colin McShane this morning.
8: New York City accusing the company of stiffing its workers and manipulating how it calculates what it's paying them to pay them less. DoorDash also agreeing to let the city monitor them for 3 years, make sure they're not going to slip into the same practice of underpaying the Dashers.
1: WTOP at 2:35. Jurors in the federal bribery trial here at home of D.C. Councilmember Trayvon White are expected to begin formally deliberating later today, this Wednesday, starting at 9:30 is when they're due in court. WTOP's Mike Murillo reports this morning they first get instructions from the judge on this day after hearing two very different interpretations of the evidence during closing arguments.
10: For prosecutors, this comes down to what they say was a pretty simple exchange. Prosecutor Rebecca Ross telling jurors it was a bribe, arguing White's counsel position was, quote, for sale when he accepted $35,000 from businessman Aliyu Kamara. She says the secret FBI recordings gave jurors a front row seat to the agreement to help Kamara with DC contracts in exchange for money. Defense attorney Gary Coleman says those same recordings show there was no crime. He told jurors to focus on White's state of mind and argued that there never was a corrupt agreement and attacked Kamara's credibility, pointing to his cooperation with the FBI after being confronted over his own fraud case. Prosecutor John Crabb countered that the case didn't depend on Kamara's credibility, telling jurors the evidence is on tape. White has pleaded not guilty to the single federal bribery charge. After receiving their instructions, jurors will begin deciding whether prosecutors proved that charge beyond a reasonable doubt. At D.C. District Court, Mike Murillo, WTOP News.
1: U.S. military jet crashed this week Tuesday in western Germany. ABC's Martha Raddatz reports this morning the F-16 crashed at an American airbase.
11: The jet was returning from a routine flight. This comes just a week after the crash in Michigan of another F-16 and in June the crash of an F-18 into a mountain in Washington. Both of those pilots were able to eject safely. Outside of the aircraft lost during the war this year, there have been at least six fighter jet crashes due to accidents.
1: WTOP 2:37.
13: ABC News, I'm Dave Packer. President Trump returning to Washington from the UN General Assembly in New York, where he made a threatening speech about Iran.
30: Or do I annihilate the Islamic Republic and do it quickly, never giving them a chance to kill and destroy people and countries again?
13: But then following the three-hour meeting that U.S. officials had with the Iranian delegation, Trump's now saying that there is lots of momentum for Iran to make a deal. Trump also met with Ukraine's President Zelensky. His last scheduled meeting was with Venezuela's acting president, Delcy Rodriguez. And on the sidelines, the president signed a security deal with the prime ministers of Greenland and Denmark that was announced last week. The family of Mississippi teen Nolan Wells now pushing back against the district attorney's decision not to bring a criminal investigation forward after a grand jury ruled the evidence shows Wells' death was consistent with drowning. This is ABC News.
1: Good Wednesday morning, September 23rd. Thanks for taking the ride with us. 2:38 the time. Traffic and weather on the 8th. Good Wednesday morning to Robert Workman with us in the WTOP Traffic Center this early hour.
23: Good morning, Dean. Outer loop of the Beltway coming through Bethesda. Be careful on the other side of Old Georgetown Road as you head over towards that big curve near the 270 spur. Long-standing multi-tractor trailer crash still ties up two left lanes. Only one lane of traffic is squeezing by over to the right. A lot of truck traffic making its way through there right now. Don't wait until the last second to merge over. Get over to the right as you head over through Bethesda. Connected with this, the southbound 270 spur traffic is diverted at Democracy Boulevard. You won't be able to get any further south than that. They'll send you east on Democracy over to Old Georgetown Road. You can also, as you come down from Rockville, just stay with the left side at the lane divide and go straight over to the Old Georgetown Road interchange. Take that down to the Beltway, and then you can join 495 West or South, heading down through Bethesda towards the American Legion Bridge. But again, you'll just get by single file to the left through there. The northbound 270 spur is open. New crash in Virginia closes southbound I-95 south of Fredericksburg around the 119-mile marker. Everything blocked off as you head south of Spotsylvania. I'm Robert Workman, your next traffic report in 10 minutes.
1: 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Handing it over to 7 News Chief Meteorologist Veronica Johnson with a look at the continued wet weather we're seeing this morning.
24: We've got some showers this morning, and where it's not raining, there may be some fog or mist. Temperatures this Wednesday morning somewhere between 52 and 58 degrees. We'll have afternoon temperatures at 58 to 65 degrees. Showers more spotty by the afternoon and evening rush. But as mentioned, it's going to be a breezy day. Wind gust around 30 miles per hour. Breezy on Thursday. Windy conditions for Friday and Saturday, and still breezy for Sunday, but at least we'll get back into sunshine by the end of the week. I'm 7 News Chief Meteorologist Veronica Johnson in the Storm Alert Weather Center.
1: Right now, we're at 57 degrees, DuPont Circle, 66 Germantown, 57 this check out in Dale, 56 and holding outside the WTOP studios, where the time now is 2:40. And on WTOP, of course, we bring you money news at 10 and 40. Here's John Warda.
0: A retail center in Columbia Heights could soon have a new owner. DC USA features Target, Best Buy, and Marshalls, and about 85% of the space is leased. Now, the Washington Business Journal says Grid Properties is marketing the retail center and putting it up for sale. At the closing bell Tuesday, the Dow Jones Industrial Average losing 185 points. The S&P 500 dipped a fraction. The NASDAQ was up 122 points. For the NASDAQ, that's yet another record closing high. And now here's your chance to smell like candy corn. Brock's is selling a perfume that smells like the Halloween treat. In case you're curious, Brock's says its Ode to Candy Corn perfume has notes of vanilla, sugar, and honey. John Werdock, WTOP News.
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16: News happens here.
1: Seems foreign hackers breached two small water utility systems in Colorado last month. News Nation's Blake Berman has more on that for us.
12: The governor's office there says water quality was never at risk and operators quickly regained control and alerted the state. No word yet on who carried out that breach, but it's just the latest in a growing wave of cyber attacks on water systems specifically all across the country. The EPA says more than 100 water and wastewater systems have been targeted across 12 states already this year.
1: Officials say the hackers changed equipment settings, disabled remote access and alarms, and altered pumping cycles at both of the utilities. Closer to home, there are new charges against the former stepfather of a Spotsylvania County teenager who's been missing for more than a decade now. Prosecutors in this case say he had motive to kill her, quote-unquote. WTOP's Neil Augenstein brings us up to date.
3: James Branton was scheduled to go on trial this week on child sex abuse charges. Caitlin Akins was last seen 11 years ago when she was 19. Branton's charged with aggravated sexual battery, indecent liberties, and child cruelty against Akins and her sister when the two were younger. He was the last person to see Akins when he agreed to drive her to catch a flight leaving from Reagan National Airport. Now Branton's been indicted on 13 new counts of possession of child pornography with an offense date of April 2026. His trial on the abuse charges will be rescheduled for December. Branton has not been charged with any crime related to Akins' disappearance. Neil Augenstein, WTOP News.
1: The city of Manassas is considering ways to make a popular monthly event safer after a teen girl was shot and killed during one of those events earlier this month. City leaders have already canceled October 1st Friday, but some neighbors say the event should be called off for the rest of the year.
9: We are in favor as a restaurant community of pausing First Friday for the rest of the year.
14: That is Miguel Perez speaking to the Manassas City Council. As of now, a First Friday is scheduled in November, though the council is considering shortening it till just 9 p.m. They're also limiting alcohol outside. Some residents took issue with the rampant alleged underage drinking at the event.
15: And this creates an environment where criminals know that they can cut up. They know that they can do whatever, and they know that nothing's going to necessarily happen.
14: Others took aim at the suspects in the shooting's criminal past and that they were out on bail.
17: How did a felon who took a gun onto school property be allowed to be on the street?
18: Luke Luger, WTOP News.
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1: The Secret Service is making changes these days and how it vets the men and women who protect the country's leaders. Now, for the first time ever, the agency is outsourcing, we understand this morning, the famously tough polygraph exams that they request, which have been done in-house for decades. Now, this move comes as the agency makes an aggressive push to hire thousands of new agents before the 2028 election cycle, also coming amid a historic rise in threats against public officials. This morning, Derek Hawkins, who covers justice and law enforcement for the Washington Sun, walks us through it.
7: Historically, the Secret Service has always done its polygraphs in-house. So all applicants to the Secret Service who make it sufficiently far in the hiring process have to sit for a polygraph exam. It's very intense. The Secret Service embarked on this very aggressive recruitment initiative late last year, looking ahead to this incredibly rigorous campaign schedule that they're going to have in 2028. They're trying to hire 4,000 people by then and get the agency above 10,000 employees total. This ended up creating a backlog of applicants who needed to be polygraphed at the service, according to the officials that I spoke with. And so they tried a few different approaches to chip away at this backlog so they could keep applicants moving through the pipeline. And they ended up looking outside, contracting with three companies for up to $20 million to administer these polygraphs to these agents.
0: Well, you mentioned, though, how tough these polygraphs were when the Secret Service themselves were doing these. What about safeguards in place to make sure these outside examiners meet the same rigorous standards? So what's in place there?
7: That's an issue that came up in a lot of my conversations. Initially, I spoke to a number of former polygraph examiners who raised exactly those issues. What are the standards? Are these contractors former Secret Service agents? If not, what agencies do they have experience at? And do they understand what makes the Secret Service's polygraph program so elite and so tough? And what they've done is they have a training for all the polygraphers that they work with. It's in the Secret Service. It's a week long. They revalidate them on all their techniques. They also have Secret Service quality control doing real-time monitoring of these programs. So those are some of the safeguards that they have in place. They also say that they're cherry-picking former Secret Service polygraph examiners specifically to do these tests. There's 20 that they've used so far. 18 are former Secret Service, according to Secret Service officials. That could, of course, change. These contracts have a 5-year limit and a $20 million cap. So it's unclear. But right now, they're hand-picking the ones that they think are the best of the best.
5: Derek, did your reporting uncover, did you hear from anyone for your story about what the reasoning is for the 2028 elections? Is it truly just they're going to have that many more people to protect? Is that why that many more agents were needed?
7: They really are, and they've got a confluence of things that they're looking at in 2028. The elections, of course, this is going to be a very long election cycle. You have both parties are not going to be running incumbents, so the field is wide open for anyone. Depending on the threats and the level of attention around those candidates, they could be assigned Secret Service details fairly early on. That's what we saw in 2008. We saw it again in 2016. It's entirely possible. So you're going to have a lot of candidates who may need protection. You've also got the 2028 Olympics in Los Angeles, and that's a huge event, and it's a top-tier national security event that the Secret Service is tasked, is in charge of protection on. So the Secret Service already has people out there laying the groundwork for security around the Olympics. And then you have other things that come up normally, like the UN General Assembly happens every year. It's happening this week. That's a huge surge of agents to New York. You've got the Paralympics. You've got a number of other things that are going to demand the Secret Service's protection and heavy involvement. And so, you know, I've reported this before. Some people in the service have taken to calling 2028 Armageddon just because of how intense the protective schedule is going to be. It's really important that they plus up by then.
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6: Accident cleanup continues, outer loop of the Beltway in Bethesda at the big curve between Old Georgetown Road and the 270 Spur. As many as three tractor trailers involved in the crash left in center lanes blocks. Only one right lane is open under police direction through that big curve as you head down towards River Road. Southbound 270 Spur also closed in connection with that crash cleanup at Democracy Boulevard. So follow direction there. Your northbound lanes on the spur are open out towards Rockville coming off the inner loop of the Beltway. Southbound on Maryland 295, accident cleanup at 175 in Jessup. Only a single left lane gets by as they retrieve a vehicle that went over the guardrail. I'm Robert Workman, your next traffic report in 10 minutes.
8: We've got some showers this morning, and where it's not raining, there may be some fog or mist. Temperatures this Wednesday morning somewhere between 52 and 58 degrees. We'll have afternoon temperatures at 58 to 65 degrees. Showers more spotty by the afternoon and evening rush. But as mentioned, it's going to be a breezy day, wind gust around 30 miles per hour. Breezy on Thursday, windy conditions for Friday and Saturday, and still breezy for Sunday, but at least we'll get back into sunshine by the end of the week. I'm 7 News Chief Meteorologist Ronica Johnson in the Storm Alert Weather Center.
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1: You know, bed bugs made a unwelcome, as it would be, comeback in the U.S. years ago, and you may have heard plenty of theories about why that was. So what's really behind the resurgence that we're looking at right now? WTOP's Liz Anderson talks with an expert to get some answers to this.
3: It was thought that DDT eradicated bed bugs after World War II. The longtime theory is that international travelers were responsible for the resurgence of bed bugs in the U.S. in the 1990s. But Virginia Tech professor of urban entomology, Warren Booth, led a group of researchers who found
9: there was no real evidence that there was a lot of genetic exchange occurring between Europe and the U.S. and Canada, or vice versa.
3: When it comes to bed bug genetics,
9: the U.S. was very much on its own, and Canada fell somewhere in between, more associated with Europe than with the U.S., which is kind of really interesting considering we share a border.
3: Long story short, the right things aligned in the wrong way.
9: The reason we saw them suddenly appearing in the early 2000s was it was just the right time. They were resistant to all of the major active ingredients, and there was nothing kind of reducing populations.
3: Liz Anderson, WTOP News.
1: Girls from IDEA and KIPP DC schools are sharpening their football skills, it seems these days, with help from a burgundy and gold legend.
12: Let it go!
13: Rain moved practice inside to a Deanwood gym where IDEA PCS junior Tanya Vincent was preparing for her second season of flag football. The quarterback says the sport is helping her become more comfortable speaking up.
14: Being here is like different because I have to talk to others. I have to communicate.
13: The clinic is part of NFL Flag in School, which provides equipment and curriculum to build or expand flag football programs in schools throughout the country. Pro Football Hall of Famer Gerald Green stopped by during practice today, and he said he saw the connection among the girls.
15: I've been watching the camaraderie, the energy, the friendship among them.
13: And for Tanya, learning to find her voice on the field is carrying into life beyond the game.
14: Even though you're scared, just put yourself out there.
13: In the district, Tamika Cody, WTOP News.
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1: Mega hit out there called Choosing Texas has now been number one on the Billboard Hot 100 for 23 weeks. Mariah Carey's All I Want for Christmas Is You held the old mark. So how did a straight-up country singer conquer the music world?
24: It's a couple things. The fact that it's a multi-genre hit. It's pleasant pablum. You know, I mean, it was released to country radio in November, pop radio in February. And, you know, it's not just here, too. It's been number one in Canada, Australia, Ireland, the U.K., and Miranda Lambert is one of the four writers on the song, and she recently said that she thinks the fact that it just took off the way it did is because it sounds like it could have come from the 80s or 90s, but yet also still sounds fresh. And I think there's a lot to be said there. But, you know, also we got to keep in mind that the charts are also compiled differently than they were back in the day, so, you know, there's that going on, too.
1: Melissa Ruggieri on WTOP, national music writer for USA Today. An iconic movie car will soon be on the auction block.
29: 1992's Batman Returns was Michael Keaton's second time playing the Caped Crusader and the second outing for his iteration of the Batmobile. Now, that movie prop is going under the hammer at the Los Angeles-based Julian's Auctions. It's estimated to fetch between $5 and $7 million at auction in November. If it does, it would beat the $4.6 million figure a buyer paid for the 1966 Adam West-era Batmobile during an auction in 2013. Mike Dabosky, ABC News.
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30: The Mystics have officially gone where no team in franchise history has gone before.
31: Get the jumper, Flores gets the board, and Washington records their 27th win of the season, a new franchise record.
30: Christy Winter Scott on Monumental calling the historic 79-69 win in D.C. that Sonia Citron told the network was gritty.
0: It definitely wasn't pretty, but sometimes that's just how basketball is. You got to fight through it, get those tough, gritty wins. And, you know, I think we did that today, even though, you know, stuff wasn't going our way or, you know, we weren't hitting shots. We stuck with it and we put up the W, which is all that matters.
30: Kiki Iriafin was saddled with foul trouble, but Shakira Austin carried the load with 25 points and 13 rebounds to join Iriafin as the first teammates to notch 20 double-doubles in the same season. The Mystics, with a win Thursday over Chicago and an Indiana loss in Minnesota, clinched the 5 seed in the playoffs. The Nationals 3-1 win in Detroit made history as well, as Nassim Nunez recorded his 47th stolen base to tie C.J. Abrams' franchise record on a night C.J. did all the scoring with his pair of 400-foot home runs to become the Nats' first 100 RBI performer in 7 years, and he joins National League MVP frontrunner Pete Crow Armstrong as the only players in all of baseball with 30 doubles, 30 home runs, 30 steals, and 100 RBI. The Orioles' rainout means a split doubleheader with the Blue Jays starting at 1:35 to finish off a virtual playoff series impacting the final AL wildcard. Rob Woodfork, WTOP Sports.
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1: 258 to Robert Workman in the WTOP Traffic Center.
6: Outer loop of the Beltway, crash cleanup continues in Bethesda at the big curve between Old Georgetown Road and the 270 spur. Just one right lane getting by. Connected to that, the southbound 270 spur remains closed at Democracy Boulevard. Follow direction there. One nugget of good news from Jessup. All lanes now open southbound on 295 at 175. 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I'm Robert Workman, your next traffic report in 10 minutes.
8: Early morning showers on this Wednesday, but our chance of rain will drop off as we move through the day. So the afternoon, likely to be mainly dry, but cloudy, cool, and breezy. Temperatures this morning, somewhere between 52 and 58. We'll have a high around 65. 7 News, Chief Meteorologist Veronica Johnson in the Storm Alert Weather Center.
1: Rainy, 55 degrees in our nation's capital at 2:59.
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1: Federal News Network. Good morning, midweek, September 23rd. Welcome in. I'm Dean Lane. Coming up this early 3 a.m. hour on Wednesday here on WTOP, the jury gets the case later today, this Wednesday, in the federal bribery trial of D.C. Councilmember Trayon White. Two people are dead in two separate incidents of domestic violence in the region.
12: What Maryland will focus on to govern AI in the state. I'm John Doman.
17: A Montgomery County Council member attends meetings remotely after suffering a heart attack. I'm Kate Ryan.
1: It was a mixed day on Wall Street. Closing bell on Tuesday. The Dow was down 185. The Nasdaq picked up 122. Good morning. Welcome in. 3 o'clock on WTOP.
18: From ABC News, I'm Dave Packer. Following the meeting that U.S. officials had with the Iranian delegation in New York Tuesday, President Trump now says there's a lot of momentum for Iran to make a deal. ABC's Mary Bruce.
19: President Trump arriving at the U.N. to deliver a now familiar warning to Iran. Either make a deal to end the war or he'll, quote, drive them into hell.
20: I have a big decision to make.
19: But Trump also well aware the war he started is upending the world economy, and he tried to convince leaders a deal is coming.
18: The president also talked about Ukraine's war with Ukrainian President Zelensky.
21: We didn't hear any breakthroughs from the president nor from Zelensky when they sat down together in front of the cameras. The president did say, though, that he thought that President Putin, again, we've heard this before, that wants to make a deal, that he thinks a deal is possible. But in terms of actual steps and progress in recent weeks to make that happen, the president was not specific.
18: ABC's Karen Travers. A grand jury in Jackson County, Mississippi, out with a report saying it won't pursue criminal charges in the death of teenager Nolan Wells. Wells was last seen with friends July 4th on a boat near Horn Island in the Gulf. The report says the evidence, as of now, appears to show that Wells' death was accidental, although his family is pushing back on those claims. Family attorney Ben Crump.
22: Nolan's family deserves answers. What caused recent blunt force trauma to his head? Did it contribute to his death?
18: Crump and the family demanding a more thorough investigation. Military officials say an American F-16 fighter jet crashed Tuesday near a U.S. base in western Germany. They say the pilot did manage to safely eject and is receiving medical care, the cause under investigation. This comes just days after a Texas National Guard F-16 crashed in Michigan, the pilot also surviving that wreck. You're listening to ABC News.
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1: WTOP at 3:03. It's Wednesday morning, midweek. It is September 23rd, 2026. Rainy, daybreak low, says Veronica, in the 50s. Rainy, chilly, windy. Keep that umbrella today. High in the 60s later on. 55 degrees in our nation's capital. Good morning to you. I'm Dean Lane. Topping the stories locally, we're following for you Wednesday morning right here on WTOP. We begin the ride updating you on the latest now in the federal bribery trial of D.C. Councilmember Trayon White. This case is just one step away now from reaching the jury. After a day spent finalizing jury instructions, jurors were sent home and will return today, this morning, 9:30, Wednesday morning. Once the judge delivers those instructions, deliberations, we understand, will formally begin. WTOP's Mike Murillo tells us Wednesday morning that both sides made their closing arguments on Tuesday.
7: Prosecutor Rebecca Ross told jurors the case was simple. It was a bribe. She argued White was motivated by money and agreed to use his position to help businessman Aliyu Kamara with DC contracts in exchange for cash. Ross told jurors they had a front row seat because White didn't know Kamara was working with the FBI and that the cameras were recording their meetings. Defense attorney Gary Coleman says those recordings don't prove White had a corrupt state of mind or ever reached an agreement with Kamara. He attacked Kamara's credibility, saying he's drowning because of his own criminal case and chose to, quote, drown Mr. White instead. White is accused of accepting $35,000 over four meetings. He's pleaded not guilty to one federal bribery charge. Prosecutor John Crabb finished by arguing Kamara's credibility doesn't decide the case because he says the alleged crime is on tape. At D.C. District Court, Mike Murillo, WTOP News.
1: WTOP at 3:05. Locally, a woman is dead and her husband in custody this morning after a shooting in Loudoun County. In this case, deputies were called to Quimby Oak Place, located in Aldi, on Tuesday. This week, they found a woman they say identified this morning as Lisa Bradford dead at the scene. Her husband, Roger Bradford, is the suspect in the case.
9: We were able to locate him. He actually left the scene by way of a rental car. We were able to track the rental car that went up to Pennsylvania.
1: Loudoun County Sheriff Mike Chapman this Wednesday morning. Bradford has been formally charged with first-degree murder in the case. WTOP News Time, now 3:05. There is no national rule book for AI, artificial intelligence, these days, at least not yet. So a growing number of states to that end are stepping in to try and fill this gap. Maryland has become the latest, as we hear from WTOP's John Doman Wednesday morning.
12: Governor Wes Moore is out with what he calls three guiding principles aimed at AI safety.
10: We have to make sure that our infrastructure is protected. Second, we have to make sure we're protecting our workers.
12: He made these comments at the Clinton Global Initiative in New York City.
10: And the third thing is we've got to make sure that our kids are always protected in all of this. And that means the inclusion of, you know, these, you know, predatory algorithms, the usage of chatbots, the usage of deepfakes.
12: Moore was critical about the lack of federal action on AI and in a statement says this framework will be the basis for new legislation when the General Assembly returns in January. Though he didn't offer any details about what that would look like legislatively. John Dome in WTOP News.
1: Meantime, over to Virginia, where Governor Abigail Spanberger has taken action on artificial intelligence. She says that she sent a letter now to congressional leaders calling on them to pass federal AI regulations, artificial intelligence. Spanberger speaking with WTOP this morning about her concern.
2: This is a technology that is being developed without any sort of framework or guidance or, you know, guideposts. And this is a place where, whether it is defense innovation or space innovation or airline development, there have long been efforts to regulate complicated, difficult industries where there is a clear knowledge that a company that makes a mistake or goes the wrong way because of profit motive or because of, you know, lack of regulation can cause harm to people and to lives. And in fact, we know because AI CEOs themselves are saying there is real potential risk within their technology, it is absolute negligence at the federal level that we do not have a Congress that is working aggressively around the clock to put, you know, an initial framework of regulation in place.
1: Virginia's governor says Virginia is launching a rapid response AI task force to examine the potential dangers of the developing technology here without stronger safeguards in place. We'll keep you updated as we learn more on WTOP. Good morning, Wednesday morning, September 23rd. Welcome in for the ride. Time now is 3:08.
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1: I'm thinking weather on the 8th, and good morning to Robert Workman Wednesday in the WTOP Traffic Center.
6: Good morning, Dean. Big change on the outer loop of the Beltway at the longstanding crash in Bethesda at the big curve between Old Georgetown Road and the 270 Spur. Authorities stopped all traffic a little less than 10 minutes ago, as there were three tractor trailers involved in this. We presume that they are working on trying to get those straightened out and out of the way. But for now, nothing gets by on the outer loop of the Beltway west of Old Georgetown Road. It's been at a standstill for, I guess, about 8 minutes. Southbound 270 Spur remains closed at Democracy Boulevard. That's in connection with this. So follow police direction now. The detour will take you over towards Old Georgetown Road, but right now the outer loop is still closed, is now closed at the 270 Spur. Now, good news from Spotsylvania. Southbound I-95, which had been closed down near the 120-mile marker for the last almost hour or so because of that crash. Like I said, around mile marker 120, traffic is starting to move again. Looks like two right lanes are getting by as you head down towards Thornburg. The WTOP newsroom is furnished by Regency Furniture. Regency's total warehouse liquidation event is this weekend. $47 million in furniture and mattresses must go at Regency Furniture in Waldorf. I'm Robert Workman, your next traffic report in 10 minutes.
1: Veronica has the continued rainy forecast for us this morning.
8: Another wet morning, but conditions will improve by the afternoon this Wednesday with maybe just some spotty showers out there. Now, skies are still going to be mostly cloudy. It's still going to be a cool day and a breezy day. Temperatures this morning somewhere between 52 and 58 degrees. We'll see a high temperature of 58 to 65 degrees, just like yesterday, and a tad bit warmer for Thursday. Looking at mostly cloudy skies Thursday, expect wind gusts at around 30 to 35 miles per hour. I'm 7 News Chief Meteorologist Veronica Johnson in the Storm Alert Weather Center.
1: Rainy, a bit windy, and a little chilly considering the rain that makes it feel cooler. Checking the airport, temp-wise, we are at 59 degrees at Reagan National this check, 57 both BWI Marshall and at Dulles, 55 down a degree outside the WCOP studios. Traffic and weather brought to you by Long Fence this early Wednesday morning in the 3 a.m. hour. 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Of course, we bring you money news at 10 and 40. Here's John.
14: We're getting more indications the local housing market is cooling. The Greater Capital Area Association of Realtors says closed sales have fallen more than 12% in the last year. Jackie Bennett is the association's incoming president.
15: Our economists are forecasting a slower fall this year as it compares to last year. That's kind of what lies ahead for the DMV real estate market.
14: Bennett's association covers the district and Montgomery County. Compared to last year, new listings in D.C. are down 16%, and in Montgomery County, they're down 3%. On Wall Street Tuesday, the Dow down 185 points, the S&P dipping a fraction, the NASDAQ up 122 points, and oil dipped a bit with West Texas crude trading at $95 a barrel. John Werdock. WTOP News.
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3: Here at WTOP, we've been hearing more lately about AI, artificial intelligence systems, going off script and taking actions that their developers or users didn't intend for them to do. There have been recent cases involving AI agents finding ways apparently around safeguards, behaving unexpectedly in testing, and taking actions beyond what they were originally asked to do. How often is this actually happening is the question Tuesday morning. ABC News correspondent Brad Milkey takes a closer look this hour.
4: In recent days, the leaders of AI companies have come forward saying the pace of growth in the AI space is on the verge of getting out of control. Perhaps the biggest warning flag was the infamous Hugging Face hack, in which a group of OpenAI agents became the first widely known incident in which machines hacked a third-party company without human prompting. I say the first widely known incident on purpose, because recently, more firms have come forward saying, oh yeah, our bots have hacked stuff as well. How often are they going off on their own and doing this? What is going on?
5: Well, as the last couple months have revealed, pretty frequently, Brad.
4: This is ABC's Mike Dubusky, who covers tech. He says the latest example comes from Google, which of course has its own AI program called Gemini.
5: Back during May, they were running some tests on these models, and they found that in three cases, agents went off and hacked into these third-party websites.
4: The story was broken by the Wall Street Journal, which detailed a test back in May in which Gemini was given a challenge: get information from this fictitious company we set up. Apparently, this is a pretty standard thing when you're testing security. See if someone can break in. The problem was, the fictional company apparently had the same name as a real company, and in its eagerness to succeed, the Gemini programs opened the virtual door of that real company and started poking around. Google did not identify the companies and says, crucially, their machines ended their forays once they realized what had happened.
5: According to Google, these agents stopped after determining they had kind of gone too far, that they had kind of broken the test.
4: But what stuck out to me was this happened in May, the same time the Hugging Face incident unfolded. Why are we just hearing about this now?
5: Yeah, so Google, according to the Wall Street Journal, did not determine this to be something that was necessarily in the public interest until the Wall Street Journal started asking about it. Effectively, this was something that they were aware happened. They were aware of this after the hack happened, but still several months ago. This is kind
4: of, if you're terrified by the idea of AI agents going rogue, throwing off the shackles of their human programmers and taking over the world, Mike says that's not the concern here.
5: I really don't even like to use the word going rogue when we're talking about this type of story.
4: He says the common thread here isn't just AI, is that each of these tests were conducted by the same third-party firm called Irregular. Irregular has publicly said these did not involve a sandbox escape or sophisticated cyber action, and that they've rectified the issues brought to the forefront by these hacks.
5: In many of these hacking incidents, it's not an instance of AI being super smart and you know, going rogue and breaking free of its testing environment and going off on its own. It's actually an instance of AI being too dumb, right?
4: And yet, inadvertently or not, the hacks happened. So what are these tech firms going to do? Late last week, the leaders of several firms, including Google, OpenAI, Anthropic, and Elon Musk, said they were ready to commit to guidelines that would limit just how quickly they could grow. But these suggested guidelines are vastly different from company to company. Do y'all slow down at once? What about foreign firms?
5: This idea of a slowdown of AI development only works if everyone agrees to it. If one company slows their development but nobody else does, well, that company's going to get their lunch eaten.
4: In the meantime, many advocates are asking for the government to take a more active role. It's tough to regulate the AI agents if you're handing over all the agency.
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6: Outer loop of the Beltway remains closed in Bethesda at the big curve between Old Georgetown Road and the 270 Spur. Long-standing multiple tractor trailer crash has been in place since about 12:30. They stopped all traffic, though, about 15 or 20 minutes ago. In connection with this, the southbound 270 Spur is also closed at Democracy Boulevard, so watch for a police detour there. Earlier crash in Spotsylvania had closed southbound I-95 around the 120-mile marker. Crews still working on the accident clean up there, but they have opened up two lanes. Stay to the center and to the right as you head south of the Spotsylvania.

0: interchange down towards Thornburg. Then another couple of miles down the road, there's another crash. That one is also along the left side. I'm Robert Workman, your next traffic report in 10 minutes.
1: Another wet morning, but conditions will improve by the afternoon this Wednesday with maybe just some spotty showers out there. Now, skies are still going to be mostly cloudy. It's still going to be a cool day and a breezy day. Temperatures this morning somewhere between 52 and 58 degrees. We'll see a high temperature of 58 to 65 degrees, just like yesterday. And a tad bit warmer for Thursday. Looking at mostly cloudy skies Thursday, expect wind gusts at around 30 to 35 miles per hour. I'm 7 News Chief Meteorologist Veronica Johnson in the Storm Alert Weather Center.
2: It's a rainy morning. We're at 59 degrees for Belvoir, 58 this check Foggy Bottom, 57 Silver Spring, 55 in Holding outside the WTOP studios. Still ahead this 3 a.m. hour on WTOP for you Wednesday morning midweek.
3: A former stepfather in a Virginia cold case facing new charges. I'm Neil Augenstein.
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5: 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Beltsville to Burke.
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2: Here at home, he is said to have stolen more than $1 million from dozens of senior citizens. Now, he's under arrest this morning, as we hear from WTOP's Neil Augenstein.
3: Maryland federal prosecutors say 34-year-old Roy Davis of Hyattsville is charged with bank fraud. They say he made more than 1,500 fraudulent ATM withdrawals, totaling more than $1 million that belonged to victims who were mostly seniors. According to prosecutors, Davis got personally identifiable information from a bunch of customers of a bank or credit union. He changed the mailing addresses to his, then he ordered debit cards in the victims' names and used them to make ATM withdrawals and direct purchases, including more than $100,000 in clothes and jewelry. Prosecutors say that Davis defrauded more than 40 seniors who averaged 81 years old. He's charged with bank fraud and is out on home detention until trial. If he were convicted, Davis could face up to 30 years in federal prison. Neil Augenstein, WTOP News.
2: A planned 2-month closure of Waterside Drive locally in Northwest D.C. has been put on hold, apparently. The project was set to begin on Monday, yesterday, and was expected to create detours between Rock Creek Parkway and Massachusetts Avenue. But the National Park Service tells WTOP this morning crews discovered a large utility line dating to the early 1900s during the preliminary work that was being done last week. Now, the agency is now evaluating, we're told, the find and what it is before moving forward, and says the delay should help avoid bigger disruptions and prevent the eventual closure from lasting longer than originally planned. Montgomery County Public School Superintendent Thomas Taylor taking a hands-on approach these days to better understand how students are being taught each day in classrooms across the entire school district. The Banner is reporting that Taylor is apparently going around to different schools, clutching what's described as a blueprint on how students learn and the checks and balances in place to make sure that it is achieved. He wants to make sure schools are sticking to the blueprint. So why is Taylor doing this now?
7: Montgomery County is dealing with declining enrollment for a whole slew of reasons. And I think Superintendent Taylor knows that to keep families interested in what MCPS is offering, they need to have strong academic results. So right now, the district is 6th out of 24 Maryland districts in math and 7th in English. And Superintendent Taylor feels confident that with this focus on instruction, that Montgomery County can rise to the top.
2: That was Talia Richmond, education reporter for The Banner on WTOP. What's behind the buzz at D.C.'s public libraries these days? WTOP's Kate Ryan takes a look this Tuesday morning at how the library's social media team is attracting new visitors and plenty of online attention.
8: I know D.C. from A to Z.
9: The Real Housewives meet the Real Librarians on the D.C. Public Library social media account. The man behind the account came gliding down the slide at the Martin Luther King Library to spill the tea on his work.
10: Hey, I'm here for the interview.
9: Diego Garces is the social media specialist for DC's library system.
10: I love social media. I've done social media, and I love libraries.
9: Social media helps spread the word on programming and offerings at the library. But how does the staff feel about joining in?
10: At first, I got a lot of pushback. I completely understand. You're on camera. You could go viral. And a lot of people don't want that attention.
9: Others, however, thrive.
11: In this city, information is power. And honey, do I have plenty of it.
9: Kate Ryan, WTOP News.
2: Over the weekend, a rough Sunday it was for the Commanders in Dallas. Not only did Washington lose to the Cowboys 37-20, the team also lost starting quarterback Jaden Daniels to another elbow injury. There is no word of the severity of the injury at this point or whether surgery may be needed here. More from WTOP's Luke Lukert, who talked with fans.
12: We need Jaden back, man, so hopefully he can come back.
13: Brian says he thought Jaden Daniels was looking healthy with the added weight he put on in the offseason.
12: Now it's not even looking like the weight. It's just like, I don't know, bones are weak or something like that.
13: For many Commanders fans, it feels like history repeating itself.
14: RG3 was tough, Alex Smith. But yeah, I think Jaden's been our best, from what I've seen, our best player. So to see him go down twice, it's tough.
13: Questions for Jack are looming, like, is Daniels really the long-term solution at quarterback?
14: Now it's how you're going to pay him. He's getting his rookie contract, so it's going to be tough to pay him a franchise deal when it's been two, three seasons with a lot of injuries. So sad to see.
13: In Crystal City, Luke Lukert, WTOP News.
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15: The Mystics had an all-star saddled with foul trouble. The league leader in rebounds outclassed by a 10-win team. They struggled shooting after the first quarter, but used a 17-6 run late in the third quarter to maintain control over the Connecticut Sun for a 79-69 win, their franchise record 27th of the season, Coach Sidney Johnson.
16: You know, this team was down. This team just showed a lot of guts, and Connecticut played well. And, you know, I thought the whistle was a little tough one for us, especially inside, but you got to be able to pull on something. And so to put together an 11-point fourth quarter defensively, I thought was outstanding considering everything going on. And I just really amazed with the guts of this team.
15: Yeah, especially from Shakira Austin, whose 20th double-double of the season, offset in off nights from Kiki Iriafin, in which her five fouls outnumbered her 4 points. But the Mystics are now a win over Chicago Thursday and an Indiana loss in Minnesota away from clinching the playoff 5 seed. The Nationals 3-1 win in Detroit snaps a 2-game slide thanks to clutch hitting from C.J. Abrams. His 2-run homer in the 7th held as the game winner for Blake Butera.
17: I think he loves to be in that big spot. He loves to be in the box with the game on the line. Like I said, he's a superstar, and I think he thrives in those types of environments, those types of situations where he's got to come through for the team. I think he loves that.
15: Abrams also topped 100 RBI, the first National to do it since Anthony Rendon and Juan Soto on the way to the 2019 World Series. Quick turnaround of the 110 rubber match with Richard Lovelady opening in lieu of starter Cade Cavalli. The Nats ace is being shut down after his first full major league season, featuring 200 strikeouts across 32 starts that were just an out shy of 170 innings. Rob Woodfork, WTOP Sports.
2: All righty, thanks, Rob. As always, coming up next half hour, Wednesday morning on WTOP for you.
18: High gas prices are creating volatile political fuel in major midterm races. I'm Mitchell Miller, today on The Hill.
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4: Traffic and weather on WTOP.
0: All lanes remain closed on the outer loop of the Beltway in Bethesda at the big curve between Old Georgetown Road and the 270 Spur. Crash involving as many as 3 tractor trailers occurred about 3 hours ago. They stopped all traffic about 30 minutes ago as part of the cleanup operation. Headed south on 270, all traffic is diverted at Democracy Boulevard. You won't be able to join the outer loop of the Beltway. Looks like cars can take westbound Democracy Boulevard over to Seven Locks Road and then follow that down to River Road to get back onto the outer loop of the Beltway. as a temporary alternate route. I'm Robert Workman, your next traffic report in 10 minutes.
2: We check that forecast now with Veronica. You'll still need that umbrella at least to start out today.
1: What it feels like right now is pretty much what it's going to feel like throughout your Tuesday. Temperatures will be kind of staying in the low to mid-60s throughout the day with areas of rain, some of the heaviest and more widespread rain coming in late afternoon and continuing through the evening and overnight going into the Wednesday morning rush. Temperatures today about 65 degrees. We'll drop into the 50s again by Wednesday morning. Highs on Wednesday with more rain and wind in the lower 60s. I'm 7 News Chief Meteorologist Veronica Johnson in the Storm Alert Weather Center.
2: Right now we're at 57 College Park. 56 in Fairfax, that would be 59 on the National Mall, 55 and holding right now outside the WTOP studio.
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2: Good Wednesday morning, midweek, September 23rd, 2026. We do indeed thank you for taking us along for the early 3 a.m. hour ride. Welcome in. Glad you're with us. I'm Dean Lane. Teddy Gelman is our producer and our top story this half hour. We begin the ride this morning with the latest in the federal trial of D.C. Councilmember Trayon White, locally, who's charged officially with bribery. And this case is just a step away, we understand, this morning from reaching the jury formally. After a day spent finalizing jury instructions Tuesday, jurors were sent home and we're told will return at 9:30 this Wednesday morning. Now, once the judge in the case delivers those instructions, deliberations will then begin. Both sides making their closing arguments this week, prosecutors telling jurors in the case that White accepted $35,000 in cash in exchange for using his position to help a contractor keep city business. White's defense argued that the government failed to prove a criminal deal at all and attacked the credibility of the contractor who became an FBI informant and recorded his conversations with White. WTOP spoke about what will happen in court with CityCast DC reporter Emma Huber.
21: The jury will show up and they will receive jury instructions. The judge will basically advise them on how they are to consider the evidence and on the law. This has actually been the subject of the last couple days. Both Monday and Tuesday, the attorneys spent a lot of time haggling with each other before the judge about what specifically these instructions will say. It really matters to the attorneys how the definition of bribery is explained to jurors, how the definition of reasonable doubt is explained to jurors, those sorts of terms. So the judge said he'll spend about an hour instructing the jury on how they should deliberate. And then after that, deliberations will begin.
22: So today we had both sides, the defense and prosecution, deliver their closing arguments. Any surprises during that?
21: No, they really took the opportunity to hammer their points home. The prosecution painted White as a corrupt politician who betrayed his constituents and sold his office for bribes to enrich himself. They replayed a lot of those tapes, many of the most incriminating moments. They also replayed the moments where White was talking about his personal financial struggles, pointing to this as this was an elected official eager to take money, not for his office, but for his own personal gain. The defense spent a lot of time, as they did during trial, assailing the credibility of the FBI informant, Alu Kamara. They pointed to his lengthy criminal history, his history of defrauding the district and the federal government. And they also pointed to the testimony of the character witnesses, the people like Wanda Lockridge or Carl Racine, who testified to White's honesty.
22: There was talk even before the trial started with Trayon White supporters saying, hey, he was set up. This was entrapment, but as it turned out, the defense did not officially go with that entrapment defense.
21: It was not an entrapment defense. They considered introducing an entrapment defense, but if they were to argue entrapment, the prosecutors could introduce evidence that White was predisposed to commit a crime anyway. They discussed that evidence behind closed doors yesterday. It seems as if the defense didn't like what they heard because they withdrew their motion to use an entrapment defense in this case.
22: So if the defense didn't argue that Treyon White was lured into this situation or coerced into taking this money, what did the defense say about why Treyon White took this money? It's clearly captured on camera that he took the money. So if not an entrapment defense, what did the defense use?
21: The defense says this wasn't a bribe, period. The entrapment defense would have been a secondary legal argument. If they were arguing entrapment, they would have said, this isn't a bribe, but if you think it's a bribe, consider that he was entrapped to take it. They're just going with straight up, Treyon White never agreed to a bribe. They are arguing that there was no quid pro quo. There was no agreement. He accepted the cash and did not, in agreeing to accept the cash, commit to using his office to pressure any public officials. That's their argument. And they're pointing to the fact that a lot of these public officials, like Deputy Mayor Lindsay Appiah, have gone on the stand to testify and say, no, Treyon White never approached me about these contracts. And they're saying that's proof that this was never a bribe. The government is saying that Treyon White never needed to actually uphold his end of the bribe. He only needed to agree, which they say he did in the video.
22: All right, Emma, well, you've been there every step of the way, every day you've been in the courtroom. Was there anything in particular over the course of the trial that you looked over at the jury and said to yourself, whoa, the jury looks moved by this, whether it be from the prosecution or defense?
21: It's hard to tell. The jury has been pretty stoic. It's always difficult to put yourself in their heads. The prosecution put together a very organized defense, really walked through the elements of the law, put up on the screen the definition of bribery, and replayed clips of the videos. It was a clinical closing statement, whereas White's lead defense attorney, Gary Coleman, gave more of an impassioned speech, less of an organized point-by-point walkthrough.
2: That is CityCast DC reporter Emma Huber on WTOP this early Wednesday morning, talking with our Nick Iannelli. I'm now on WTOP 335. The Iran war and the economic fallout from that war is a main topic. This week it has been at the United Nations General Assembly. President Trump says he's weighing what to do next about more U.S. military action and says Iran can choose either diplomacy or getting annihilated. ABC's Karen Travers with more.
3: His team met with the Iranian delegation that is there in New York for the UN General Assembly. The president described it as a very good meeting, and he said he can't imagine why Iran would not want to make a deal. Now, that's very different than what we've heard from the president in recent weeks, where he has said that Iran is desperate to make a deal. He said that there is a potential of obliteration, emphasizing what he had said earlier in his speech about the decision he has to make on making a deal or annihilating Iran. But he also said the other potential is greatness.
2: WTOP at 3:36. Those high gas prices linked to the war with Iran are fueling political clashes right now this week between candidates and key congressional races. WTOP's Capitol Hill correspondent Mitchell Miller, Wednesday morning, Today on the Hill.
7: One of the tightest races is the Michigan Senate contest, and Republican Mike Rogers has a new ad in which he calls for the war to end and end quickly.
8: When it does, energy costs will plummet, but Michigan families can't afford to wait for that to happen.
7: Rogers says the federal gas tax needs to be suspended, and he wants diesel exports to be temporarily halted to help bring fuel costs down. His Democratic opponent, Abdul El-Sayed, agrees that gas and grocery prices have gone up too much, but he's critical of Rogers for complaining now when he initially supported the president's decision to go to war.
23: You can't unring the bell. You can't go backwards and say because you're against the war now that somehow you weren't for it in the first place.
7: On Capitol Hill, Mitchell Miller, WTOP News.
24: ABC News, I'm Dave Packer. President Trump returning to Washington from the UN General Assembly in New York. He met with Ukraine's President Zelensky. His last scheduled meeting was with Venezuela's acting president, Delcy Rodriguez, and the president taking a more optimistic tone about diplomacy with Iran. ABC's Karen Travers.
3: His team met with the Iranian delegation that is there in New York for the UN General Assembly. The president described it as a very good meeting, and he said he can't imagine why Iran would not want to make a deal. Now, that's very different than what we've heard from the president in recent weeks, where he has said that Iran is desperate to make a deal.
24: New video released by Austin police show Wilbur Rafael Garces Perez shot by an ICE officer in his car, wounded and bleeding, while ICE agents were standing off to the side. Austin PD is investigating. Garces Perez's lawyer says he's been returned to a detention facility. A Sri Lankan court sentencing 15 men to life in prison for the role in the 2019 bombings that killed more than 260 people. ABC News.
2: Good Wednesday morning, September 23rd. Thanks for taking the ride with us. Time now is 3:38. I think the weather on the 8th, and good morning Wednesday to Robert Workman in the WTOP Traffic Center.
0: Good morning, Dean. Good news. Outer loop of the Beltway at the longstanding crash in the big curve in Bethesda between Old Georgetown Road and the 270 spur had been held up for more than 30 minutes. They just released the right lane of traffic again. So while it's going to be very slow west of Old Georgetown Road, it's better than stopped. They've also reopened all lanes now southbound on the 270 spur. That's no longer closed. As you come down from Rockville, you'll be able to join the outer loop of the Beltway without having to worry about a detour. On the southbound lanes of 295, earlier crash at 170. And Jessup is all gone. And over in Virginia, southbound on I-95, the longstanding crash down in Spotsylvania. Around the 120-mile marker, they stopped all traffic a couple of times through there. Left lane is blocked. Traffic getting by to the center and to the right. Slow for a couple of miles, though, heading down towards Thornburg. I'm Robert Workman. Your next traffic report in 10 minutes.
2: Now we take you over to the P.J. 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Over to 7 News Chief Meteorologist Veronica Johnson, who says at least for the early part of this day, you'll still need that rain gear.
1: It's another rainy day for us, at least the first half of the morning commute. Now, we didn't see any rainfall flooding. We didn't get the higher rainfall rates, but we could see some shoreline flooding with a persistent easterly wind. So we'll watch spots like Prince Street and King Street in Alexandria. We'll watch Anne Arundel County around Annapolis and even down south through the Northern Neck and the beach locations. Temperatures today will be in the mid-60s. We'll have less rain tomorrow. I'm 7 News Chief Meteorologist Veronica Johnson in the Storm Alert Weather Center.
2: Rainy, 58 degrees Georgetown, 57 Bowie. You're waking up this early hour with us here at TOP to 56 degrees in Leesburg, 55 and holding outside the WTOP studios, where the time now is 3:40. And on WTOP, we bring you Money News at 10 and 40.
9: Americans are likely to spend a record amount on Halloween this year. The National Retail Federation says spending is likely to top $13.5 billion. That exceeds last year's record of $13.1 billion. On Wall Street, stocks went their separate ways Tuesday, the Dow Jones Industrial Average losing 185 points. The S&P 500 dipped a fraction. The NASDAQ rose 122 points. That was yet another record close for the NASDAQ. A UK-based quantum computing company has chosen Arlington for its U.S. headquarters. Phasecraft plans to employ 19 workers at its office in Ballston. And Lockheed Martin has landed a $1.2 billion contract from the Pentagon. The Bethesda company will make missiles for the Army. John Werdock, WTOP News.
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10: happens here.
2: Nolan Wells' family and their attorneys say right now they will announce their next steps later this week officially after a Mississippi grand jury found that no criminal charges were warranted in his death. The parents also telling ABC News Live that they never falsely accused anyone of killing their son. ABC's Lindsay Davis speaking to Nolan's mom, Christine Honsley.
14: Do you think that there is any chance that Nolan simply drowned?
25: You know, I don't know what happened, right? We don't know what happened to our son. But with the evidence that was provided, you know, to me, it's unlikely.
2: 18-year-old Nolan Wells vanished, as reported here on WTOP, after he and friends had gone out celebrating during the summer for the holiday, 4th of July. On Barrier Island off the Gulf Coast of Mississippi, his body was recovered 2 days later off Horn Island. A bizarre mistake involving D.C. Medicaid to tell you about. An incorrect web address apparently was printed on materials made to Medicaid recipients, including new medical ID cards with personal info on them. People who typed the address into their browsers were directed to a website with sexually explicit material. The D.C. Department of Health Care and Finance has apologized for that big mistake. It says the incorrect domain is no longer used or owned by the city. Washington Sun reporter Justice Cover tells WTOP.
4: The Department of Healthcare and Finance had switched over to a different domain or something along those lines and just forgot to either keep that domain or forgot to keep it purchased. And somehow it got in the hands of a phishing website or scammers that turned the domain, the URL, into a way to trap people and steal people's data. The problem here is that the department just did not take that old link off of their new materials, and it has been sent out to possibly thousands of Medicare recipients across the district.
2: Coverage says the Healthcare and Finance Department is working closely with D.C.'s chief technology officer to prevent future mistakes like this from ever happening again, but it remains unclear this morning exactly what the next steps might be. Stay tuned. Secret Service is making some changes, changing how it screens the men and women who protect the nation's leaders. For the first time, the agency is actually outsourcing its rigorous polygraph exams, a process that's been conducted in-house for decades. Now, the move here comes as the Secret Service launches a hiring push to add thousands of agents ahead of the 2028 election cycle and meet growing security demands.
13: The Secret Service embarked on this very aggressive recruitment initiative late last year, looking ahead to this incredibly rigorous campaign schedule that they're going to have in 2028. They're trying to hire 4,000 people by then and get the agency above 10,000 employees total. This ended up creating a backlog of applicants who needed to be polygraphed at the service, according to the officials that I spoke with. And so they tried a few different approaches to chip away at this backlog so they could keep applicants moving through the pipeline. And they ended up looking outside, contracting with three companies for up to $20 million to administer these polygraphs to these agents.
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2: Hey, 2026 has been the year of Ella Langley.
17: She's from Texas, I can tell by.
2: Langley's country mega hit, Shoes in Texas, has now been number one on the Billboard Hot 100 for 23 weeks. That sets the new record for longest running single at the top of the pop charts in U.S. history. Mariah Carey's All I Want for Christmas Is You held the old mark. So how did a straight-up country singer conquer the music world after a couple of decades of dominance by pop, hip-hop, and R&B artists? Melissa Ruggieri, national music writer for USA Today, here to discuss why this song seems to resonate.
18: It's a couple things. The fact that it's a multi-genre hit. It's also, it's pleasant pablum. You know, I mean, it was released to country radio in November, pop radio in February, and, you know, it's not just here, too. It's been number one in Canada, Australia, Ireland, the UK. And Miranda Lambert is one of the four writers on the song, and she recently said that she thinks the fact that it just took off the way it did is because it sounds like it could have come from the 80s or 90s, but yet also still sounds fresh. And I think there's a lot to be said there. And but, you know, also we got to keep in mind that the charts are also compiled differently than they were back in the day. So, you know, there's that going on, too.
26: Did Beyonce maybe open the door to this country trend in pop music with her Cowboy Carter album a couple years back?
18: You know, I think it actually goes back. So before Mariah Carey's All I Want for Christmas Is You, which, by the way, that took 25 years to hit number one when it did in 2019. Right before that, it was Old Town Road by Lil Nas X and Billy Ray Cyrus that held the record at 19 weeks. And that was also sort of a novelty type country song. I mean, I don't think Choosing Texas is a novelty song the way Old Town Road was. But I think there's just something about the straightforward guitar strumming pleasantness of a song like that, like Choosing Texas, and the same with Old Town Road, that people can have it on the background, they can have it on while they're doing laundry or grilling outside or whatever. And I think that's why it just crossed over so many genres too.
27: Let's broaden this out a bit, Melissa. If Ella Langley isn't the only country star crashing the pop charts and streaming, Stella Lefty has a couple of hits, Morgan Wallen has made the crossover. Is there something about how country stars are approaching their music now differently, or is there maybe some fatigue with the hip-hop and rap genre?
18: Actually, I really think it has more to do the way the charts are compiled, because before it used to be strictly sales and radio airplay. Now it's a very complicated math problem that, you know, you need a degree to figure it out, but it's a combination of airplay, sales, and streaming from all genres of music. So when you take all that into account, you're already ahead of being country, being pop, being jazz, being whatever the genre is, because the streaming numbers come from all genres of music. That said, you know, look, if you look back, Islands in the Stream, Dolly Parton, Kenny Rogers, just heard that the other day on the radio too. You know, Lionel Richie, some of his earlier hits with the Commodores, they all had country tinges to them. But I think that, yeah, I do think that there's this crop of newer country singers who are sort of crossing over into pop a little bit more. But I think as far as the chart success goes, that has more to do with the way the charts are being put together than the music itself.
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0: VDOT now with a new crash southbound on 395 between Seminary Road and Duke Street. Right in center lanes are blocked. Traffic only squeezing by over to the far left. Northbound, your lanes are open coming up from the Beltway. Over on the outer loop of the Beltway in Bethesda, the longstanding crash that involved as many as three tractor trailers in the big curve between Old Georgetown Road and the 270 Spur. Two left lanes remain blocked, but they did reopen the right lane a few minutes ago, so traffic is moving again on the way around the Beltway towards River Road. They've also reopened all of the lanes southbound on the 270 Spur that had been closed in connection with that crash for several hours coming down from Rockville, but those lanes are now open heading down towards 495. I'm Robert Workman, your next traffic report in 10 minutes.
2: Let's check that forecast this early morning with Veronica here on WTOP.
1: We've got some showers this morning, and where it's not raining, there may be some fog or mist. Temperatures this Wednesday morning, somewhere between 52 and 58 degrees. We'll have afternoon temperatures at 58 to 65 degrees. Showers more spotty by the afternoon and evening rush. But as mentioned, it's going to be a breezy day, wind gust around 30 miles per hour. Breezy on Thursday, windy conditions for Friday and Saturday, and still breezy for Sunday, but at least we'll get back into sunshine by the end of the week. I'm 7 News Chief Meteorologist Veronica Johnson in the Storm Alert Weather Center.
2: Right now, we are looking at 57 degrees Rockville, 57 Ashburn, rainy all around us this morning, 61 degrees Fort Washington, 55 outside the WTOP studios, and coming right up on WTOP this half hour.
5: Don't call it a comeback. Why bed bugs made a huge resurgence in the 90s. I'm Liz Anderson.
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2: Here at WTOP, we now turn to the latest now on data centers in our region to update you. Anne Arundel County is the latest to hit pause on the new data centers. The council voting unanimously this week, Monday night, for a 15-month moratorium, shelving an earlier push on the table to ban the facilities outright. Now, this measure creates a study group to review best practices and recommend future rules. Advocates for Fort Meade and the county's defense industry all warning a ban would hurt contractors and cybersecurity firms, while residents raised concerns about their personal things, energy, water, and noise. Stay tuned. The mere mention of bed bugs is enough to, well, make one's skin crawl, so to speak. They were thought to have been eradicated, you may remember, after World War II, but they made a comeback in the 90s, international travel from Europe has been thought to be one of the primary reasons for the resurgence. Turns out that is not accurate at all. This morning, WTOP's Liz Anderson speaks with an entomologist who led the myth-busting research.
5: Virginia Tech urban entomology professor Warren Booth and his team of worldwide researchers found
3: that using whole genome sequencing and using insecticide resistance associated genes, there was a clear pattern of differentiation that Europe was on its own.
5: Booth says the evidence shows there were more similarities between bedbug lineages in Europe and Canada and more differences with those in the United States.
3: It looks like populations never went away in the U.S. They likely remained probably in, unfortunately, in low-income housing or in rural areas where pest control wasn't common and wasn't easily obtained.
5: Booth says as a result, over time,
3: they simply resurged, and they resurged probably because they have evolved resistance to most of the major insecticide active ingredients that are out there.
5: Liz Anderson, WTOP News.
2: A flag football clinic in Deanwood put girls from IDEA and KIPP DC schools at the center of a new $1 million investment in the spa.
9: Inside a Deanwood gym, girls from IDEA and KIPP DC schools practice passing, receiving, and footwork skills for flag football. Programs like this are getting a boost. Gen Youth Vice President Lauren Izzo says the new kits come with the basics.
11: It includes 10 footballs, 50 flag belts, and a standards-based curriculum that was developed by Shape America.
9: The kits could reach more than 550,000 students nationwide. Hall of Famer Daryl Green caught up with the young athletes during practice, and he says the spotlight in the community is what matters.
14: There's many places they could have come, but today they came here, and I was glad to be here.
9: Schools across the country can apply for free kits when applications reopen around the NFL draft. In the district, Tamika Cody, WTOP News.
2: The long-awaited Lucas Museum of Narrative Art in L.A., Los Angeles, is open to the public, as we hear from News Nation correspondent Nancy Liu Wednesday morning.
22: Now, museum founders George Lucas and Melody Hobson have made clear their goal with this unique new destination is showcasing and honoring visual storytelling. This billion-dollar spaceship-like building features much of Lucas's personal collections and memorabilia, the bulk of exhibitions focusing on architecture, children's stories, photography, and comics. And of course, there's an extension collection of props and illustrations from the Star Wars franchise.
2: That is News Nation correspondent Nancy Liu. Fat Bear Week is here. Remember that? The annual competition pits the best-known bears from Alaska against each other for that title, Fat Bear. Watching the bears beef up has captured the public's attention once again, and teachers can also create a classroom learning session around the event, as we hear from ABC's Michelle Franzen this morning.
23: It's an Alaska tradition. Fat Bear Week in full swing. Voting opened on Tuesday to choose this year's heavyweight. It follows a summer of live web cameras showing bear contenders gorging on salmon along the rushing rivers of Katmai National Park, all in preparation for hibernation season. Last year's champ, nicknamed Chunk, looks like he's ready for a repeat. Michelle Franzen, ABC News.
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24: The Mystics have officially gone where no team in franchise history has gone before.
25: Get the jumper, Flores gets the board, and Washington records their 27th win of the season, a new franchise record.
24: Christy Winterscott on Monumental calling the historic 79-69 win in D.C. that Sonia Citron told the network was gritty.
28: It definitely wasn't pretty, but sometimes that's just how basketball is. You got to fight through it, get those tough, gritty wins, and, you know, I think we did that tonight.
29: 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Explore opportunities in more than 60 countries and apply at peacecorps.gov/serve.
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2: 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And Robert Workman first in the WTOP Traffic Center this morning.
0: Pretty slippery around this morning, so watch your speed and your braking distance wherever you are. Overnight crash still under the cleanup crew on the outer loop of the Beltway in Bethesda. The big curve between Old Georgetown Road and the 270 spur. Stopped all traffic for about a half an hour. Been there since about 12:30 this morning. One lane of traffic is squeezing by to the far right, and it's slow for about a mile coming through there. All of your lanes are open south on 270. They had closed the spur as a part of that accident cleanup, but reopened that a little while ago, so no lingering effects from that. Southbound on 395, looks like VDOT is working to reopen the lanes on the southbound side at the crash scene between Seminary Road and Duke Street. For the moment, though, stay over to the far left. The WTOP Traffic Center is presented by Window Nation. 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Visit windownation.com. I'm Robert Workman, your next traffic report in 10 minutes.
1: Another wet morning, but conditions will improve by the afternoon this Wednesday with maybe just some spotty showers out there. Now, skies are still going to be mostly cloudy. It's still going to be a cool day and a breezy day. Temperatures this morning somewhere between 52 and 58 degrees. We'll see a high temperature of 58 to 65 degrees, just like yesterday. And a tad bit warmer for Thursday. Looking at mostly cloudy skies Thursday, expect wind gusts at around 30 to 35 miles per hour. I'm 7 News Chief Meteorologist Veronica Johnson in the Storm Alert Weather Center.
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13: Now, Maryland's governor says the state will handle AI. I'm John Doman.
2: Husband facing charges in connection with a deadly shooting in Loudoun County.
15: Back at work virtually on the campaign trail soon, a Montgomery County council member's message. I'm Kate Ryan.
2: Wall Street ended mixed at the Tuesday closing bell. The Dow finished down 185. The Nasdaq was up 122. The S&P down a fraction. Good morning. Welcome in for the ride. Glad you're with us. 4 o'clock on WTOP.
16: From ABC News, I'm Dave Packer. Following the meeting that U.S. officials had with the Iranian delegation in New York Tuesday, President Trump now says there's a lot of momentum for Iran to make a deal. ABC's Mary Bruce.
17: President Trump arriving at the UN to deliver a now familiar warning to Iran. Either make a deal to end the war or he'll, quote, drive them into hell.
18: I have a big decision to make.
17: But Trump also well aware the war he started is upending the world economy. And he tried to convince leaders a deal is coming.
16: The president also talked about Ukraine's war with Ukrainian President Zelensky.
26: We didn't hear any breakthroughs from the president nor from Zelensky when they sat down together in front of the cameras. The president did say, though, that he thought that President Putin, again, we've heard this before, that he wants to make a deal, that he thinks a deal is possible. But in terms of actual steps and progress in recent weeks to make that happen, the president was not specific.
16: ABC's Karen Travers. A grand jury in Jackson County, Mississippi, out with a report saying it won't pursue criminal charges in the death of teenager Nolan Wells. Wells was last seen with friends July 4th on a boat near Horn Island in the Gulf. The report says the evidence, as of now, appears to show that Wells' death was accidental, although his family is pushing back on those claims. Family attorney Ben Crump.
27: Nolan's family deserves answers. What caused recent blunt force trauma to his head? Did it contribute to his death?
16: Crump of the family demanding a more thorough investigation. Military officials say an American F-16 fighter jet crashed Tuesday near a U.S. base in western Germany. They say the pilot did manage to safely eject and is receiving medical care, the cause under investigation. This comes just days after a Texas National Guard F-16 crashed in Michigan, the pilot also surviving that wreck. You're listening to ABC News.
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2: WTOP at 4:03. Wednesday morning, midweek, September 23rd, 2026. Rainy, chilly, windy, daybreak low. Veronica says it'll be in the 50s. And then later today, we'll get into the 60s and dry it out some later on. It's 55 in Washington right now. Good morning to you. I'm Dean Blaine. Welcome in for the ride. Topping the stories we're following for you this early 4 a.m. hour on WTOP Wednesday. We begin the ride with an update now. The jury in the D.C. council member Trayvon White's federal bribery trial has now heard closing arguments officially from both sides this week. Prosecutors in the case say secret FBI recordings reveal a pay-to-play scheme, while White's attorneys argue the recordings show no corrupt agreement ever existed. WTOP's Mike Murillo has been following the trial closely at the D.C. Federal Courthouse and brings us up to date on this Wednesday morning.
3: Prosecutor Rebecca Ross told jurors White's counsel position was for sale, arguing he accepted $35,000 from businessman Aliyu Kamara because of personal greed. She pointed to White meeting Kamara inside of his car away from staff and argued the government didn't need an explicit agreement, saying it was simply this for that. Defense attorney Gary Coleman told jurors to focus instead on White's state of mind, arguing there never was an agreement for White to take official action in exchange for the money. He also went after Kamara's credibility. Kamara began cooperating with the FBI after being confronted over his own fraud case and has pleaded guilty to fraud and bribery charges. Coleman argued Kamara is trying to save himself, while prosecutor John Crabb countered with Kamara's credibility doesn't decide the case because he says the evidence is on tape. White has pleaded not guilty. At D.C. District Court, Mike Murillo, WTOP News.
2: WTOP at 4:05. A man is in custody this morning in Pennsylvania following the shooting death of his wife locally in Loudoun County. Around noon on Tuesday this week, deputies say they were called to Quimby Oak Place, located in Aldi, where they found a woman dead at the scene.
5: The information we received was from a relative indicating that Roger Bradford was responsible or involved in the homicide of his wife, Lisa Bradford.
2: That's Loudoun County Sheriff Mike Chapman this morning. Roger Bradford left the scene, we're told, in a rental car. He was tracked to Pennsylvania, where he was taken into custody. He has been charged formally with first-degree murder. Meantime, another deadly domestic incident, this one in Temple Hills, Prince George's County. In this case, the police say a woman called 911 reporting that she had been shot by her boyfriend on Fisher Road. About 10 minutes later, officers stopped the suspect's SUV at a shopping center. He was then found dead himself.
6: As officers approached the vehicle, they observed the suspect deceased in the vehicle, the lone occupant of the vehicle, and it appears that he suffered from a self-inflicted gunshot wound.
2: That's the deputy chief, James Caletti, with Prince George's County Police locally, who says a gun was found in the SUV. The woman who was shot is now in stable condition this morning. It's 4:06 on your Wednesday morning here on WTOP. State leaders in our region are calling on Congress now hard to pass federal protections for Americans as artificial intelligence continues to advance. In Virginia, for example, Governor Abigail Spanberger has written a letter recently to congressional leaders warning that AI poses risks to our privacy, jobs, and the environment. She further argues that oversight should not be left solely to the companies developing the technology themselves.
7: This particular Congress hasn't taken action on so many of the issues that matter to the American people at this time that shouldn't preclude anyone from expecting that they actually take steps to create a regulatory framework for a technology that is ever evolving, one that is causing deep concern among the American public, and one where we actually need federal regulation. Certainly, we can work at the state level to try and take steps to protect our communities and to create some sort of backstopping. But ultimately, it needs to happen at the federal level.
2: The governor says Virginia has launched a rapid response AI task force to examine the potential dangers of developing the technology without stronger safeguards in place. Meantime, Maryland Governor Wes Moore says this week if Washington can't establish national AI standards, the responsibility will fall to the states. A Montgomery County Council member running for county exec is staying on the campaign trail while recovering from his recent health scare. We're talking about Will Gibbondo, who has been working remotely in recent weeks, but he says he is still actively campaigning and keeping up with his duties on the council.
15: It was nearly 3 weeks ago when 43-year-old Will Gibbondo, the Montgomery County Council member, had a heart attack during a weekend basketball game with friends. He was hospitalized and had surgery. Since then, he's been recovering at home and appeared in a video message to thank well-wishers. And Monday night, his campaign staff said the Democratic nominee for county executive will be back on the campaign trail very soon. Gibbondo had planned to meet with reporters before returning to work in person Tuesday, but those plans were scrapped and he went back to work virtually for the Tuesday council session. Kate Ryan, WTOP News.
2: Good morning. Welcome in for the ride. Glad you're with us. 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
2: Traffic and weather on the 8th. Good morning to Robert Workman with us Wednesday morning in the WTOP Traffic Center.
14: Good morning, Dean. Early jam up on the outer loop of the Beltway going through Bethesda. You'll be seeing a lot of brake lights just past Old Georgetown Road on the outer loop over to the accident scene in the big curve over near the 270 spur. As many as three tractor trailers were involved in the crash that occurred around 12:30 this morning. Only one lane of traffic is getting by to the right, even at this late hour. So stay over to the far right, but it is moving. They did stop all traffic for about a half an hour or so. Southbound on 270, your lanes are open on the spur, and you'll get onto the Beltway south of the accident scene. On the right into Northeast, 50 in the BW Parkway, incident free. Plenty of wet pavement around, so watch your speed and your braking distance. Over in Virginia, had a crash that blocked multiple lanes southbound on 395 before Duke Street. That has been cleared. Your lanes are open to the Beltway. Avoid the malarkey and shenanigans that can come with fake payments, unsafe meetups, and endless haggling. Sell to Fitzgerald Auto Malls and know exactly who you're dealing with. 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I'm Robert Workman, your next traffic report in 10 minutes.
2: More rain in the forecast, according to Veronica, this early morning on WTOP.
1: What it feels like right now is pretty much what it's going to feel like throughout your Tuesday. Temperatures will be kind of staying in the low to mid-60s throughout the day with areas of rain, some of the heaviest and more widespread rain coming in late afternoon and continuing through the evening and overnight going into the Wednesday morning rush. Temperatures today about 65 degrees. We'll drop into the 50s again by Wednesday morning. Highs on Wednesday with more rain and wind in the lower 60s. I'm 7 News Chief Meteorologist Veronica Johnson in the Storm Alert Weather Center.
2: Right now, we are looking at 59 degrees, Upper Marlboro, 57 Woodbridge, 58 in our nation's capital, 55 and holding, rainy around the region, outside the WTOP studios, with traffic and weather brought to you this morning by Long Fence. 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
10: 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So that's where WTOP reporters are. Beltsville to Burke.
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20: We're getting more indications the local housing market is cooling. The Greater Capital Area Association of Realtors says closed sales have fallen more than 12% in the last year. Jackie Bennett is the association's incoming president.
21: Our economists are forecasting a slower fall this year as it compares to last year. That's kind of what lies ahead for the DMV real estate market.
20: Bennett's association covers the district and Montgomery County. Compared to last year, new listings in D.C. are down 16%, and in Montgomery County, they're down 3%. On Wall Street Tuesday, the Dow down 185 points, the S&P dipping a fraction, the NASDAQ up 122 points, and oil dipped a bit with West Texas crude trading at $95 a barrel. John Wardock, WTOP News.
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1: On Wednesday, the federal bribery trial today of D.C. Councilmember Trayon White will be in the hands of the jury. After spending the day finalizing jury instructions on Tuesday, the judge sent jurors home. They'll return at 9:30 this Wednesday morning when those instructions will be read and deliberations are set to begin. Now, prosecutors argue White accepted $35,000 in cash in exchange for using his office to help a contractor keep city business. Defense attorneys in the case say prosecutors failed to prove any criminal intent here and questioned the credibility of the contractor turned FBI informant, Eliu Kamara, who recently recorded conversations with White. This morning, WTOP's Mike Murillo, who's been at the D.C. federal courthouse every day of the trial, joins us to talk about what the jurors will be given to consider as they try to reach a verdict in this case.
2: So we're really at the finish line here. Both sides have made their closing arguments, as you said. So the next step is for the judge to instruct the jury on the law, and the deliberations will then begin. And after all the testimony, I think the case has really boiled down to what jurors believe these secret FBI recordings prove. There's no dispute that White accepted the $35,000 in cash stuffed envelopes from Eliu Kamara. The prosecutors say that money was a bribe and that White agreed to use his position to help Kamara with DC contracts. The defense says, yes, he took the money, but there was never a corrupt agreement attached to it, they say. So jurors have heard many of the same recordings, but the two sides are asking them to interpret those recordings very differently.
3: We heard the closing arguments from both sides, the prosecution and the defense. Let's talk about what the prosecution had to say. What did prosecutors tell jurors to hammer home their message?
2: You know, really here, Nick, the prosecution was very direct. Rebecca Ross telling jurors it was a bribe and said that White essentially put his counsel position up for sale. She argued it was about money and personal gain and really walked jurors back through those secret recordings. Again, those are just the center of this case. Her point was White didn't know Kamara was working with the FBI. He didn't know cameras were inside that car. And because of that, she said jurors had a front row seat to what was really happening. Prosecutors also arguing that they don't need a recording where White explicitly says, yes, I agree to this bribe. They say his words and actions together show there was an understanding of sorts and that he intended to help Kamara in exchange for the money.
3: It's interesting because he clearly took the money. There's no disputing that. There's explicit video evidence of him taking money. So what did White's defense attorneys have to say in response?
2: They want the jury to not look at these recordings through what Gary Coleman called the wrong lens. Coleman told jurors there was no crime and said they really need to focus on White's state of mind when he accepted that money. He also went very hard after Kamara. Remember, Kamara began cooperating with the FBI after he was confronted over his own criminal case, so he's hoping for some leniency at his sentencing by cooperating. So Coleman compared him to someone who was drowning and told jurors Kamara made the decision to drown Mr. White instead. The defense argues Kamara repeatedly tried to steer these conversations toward getting to that agreement, but White never actually agreed to the agreement in which he gets 3% of contracts, and which added up to about $156,000. Prosecutors came back and essentially said this case doesn't rise or fall on Kamara's credibility, though the defense really tried to say that the credibility of Kamara is at the center of this. And another thing the defense said, too, when it came to the money, that in the past, they say Kamara has given White campaign contributions in the same way in cash-filled envelopes. So they say that this wouldn't be out of the ordinary to see this happen again.
3: So it's a quid pro quo at the center of this argument. The jurors will have to sit down and start deciding, was this bribery?
2: That's it. And the jury's got to figure out, what did he intend to do taking this money? That's really what it comes down to. Kamara could have intended the money to be a bribe. He could have handed White that cash expecting something in return, but that's not enough by itself. The question is whether White took that money intending to give Kamara something in return, and that's what the jury has to figure out. That's where the two sides completely disagree, too. Prosecutors are saying recordings show White understood the deal and intended to help Kamara in return. The defense saying, well, White had accepted the money and may have talked about the contract, but that doesn't prove he entered into a corrupt agreement. So really, that's going to be the biggest thing we guess is going to be discussed when those jurors get the time with themselves in the jury room to deliberate.
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4: Plenty of slippery pavement first thing this morning, so be alert, especially outer loop of the Beltway going through Bethesda. You're going to be coming to a nearly screeching halt on the Beltway as you head west of Old Georgetown Road, heading over towards the 270 spur. In that big curve,

0: multiple tractor-trailer crash has been out there for nearly 4 hours now. Traffic only gets by single file to the right, and it will take you maybe 20 minutes or so extra to get through there. Southbound on 270, your lanes are open, and if you take the spur down onto the outer loop of the Beltway, you get on past all of that accident cleanup. Over on the Virginia side, earlier crash southbound on 395 before Duke Street is all gone. 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I'm Robert Workman, your next traffic report in 10 minutes.
1: What it feels like right now is pretty much what it's going to feel like throughout your Tuesday. Temperatures will be kind of staying in the low to mid-60s throughout the day with areas of rain, some of the heaviest and more widespread rain coming in late afternoon and continuing through the evening and overnight going into the Wednesday morning rush. Temperatures today about 65 degrees. We'll drop into the 50s again by Wednesday morning. Highs on Wednesday with more rain and wind in the lower 60s. I'm 7 News Chief Meteorologist Veronica Johnson in the Storm Alert Weather Center.
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7: Turning now at WTOP to some new details this morning about the death of actress Hayden Panettiere. A coroner's report of the case now says the 36-year-old died apparently from an accidental drug overdose involving fentanyl and several other substances. She was found unresponsive, you may remember, at an apartment in South Carolina back this summer in August. The report says pills and a powder, later identified as fentanyl, were found at the scene, as we hear from ABC News correspondent Alex Stone.
8: This toxicology report saying there was fentanyl along with anti-anxiety medication, along with a couple of other medications, one being for bipolar disorder and a muscle relaxant. But the big thing on this was fentanyl, and that it was ruled an accident. But because it was ruled an accident does not mean that the DEA is not going to investigate, like they did with rapper Mac Miller, like they did with friend star Matthew Perry, to figure out where those drugs came from.
7: Questions remain this morning in the death of a Mississippi college student whose body was found after a 4th of July boating trip. A grand jury in the case has concluded there is not enough evidence to bring criminal charges in this case in the death of 18-year-old Nolan Wells, finding no evidence apparently of foul play, saying the case is consistent with drowning.
9: After months of speculation about the death of Nolan Wells, a black teenager left behind on a boating trip off the Mississippi coast, a Jackson County grand jury found there was not evidence to bring charges. The decision was announced by District Attorney Angel Myers McElrath, who pushed back against the narrative that Wells' death was racially motivated.
10: Nolan chose to stay on the island that day, and there is not a scintilla of evidence to contradict that. The family, the crump team, and anyone close to Nolan knew that his disappearance and death were not the result of racial hate or violence.
9: The jurors found no evidence of criminal conduct and noted that autopsies by the medical examiner and an independent forensic pathologist hired by the family found the cause and manner of death to be undetermined. Attorney Benjamin Crump says the state of Mississippi is attempting to close the chapter on Wells' death without getting to the truth. I'm Jennifer King.
7: U.S. Postal Service worker in Utah accused this week of tossing out more than 300 mail ballots ahead of the state's June primary. Federal prosecutors say 34-year-old Damon C.E. dumped the ballots and other mail in a church parking lot while on his route in Eagle Mountain. Now, he was arrested Tuesday in this incident and pleaded not guilty. He told authorities there was no political move here. The Justice Department says the investigation is ongoing this morning. Most voters in Utah cast ballots by mail, and nationwide, nearly a third of all Americans do the same. Imagine getting your official Medicaid acceptance letter from the government and typing in the web address printed on the card, only to find you have reached a website with sexually explicit materials. What's even worse, what if it's included your personal information into the website, exposed you to the identity theft or financial harm as well? That's exactly what has happened to possibly thousands of D.C. residents here who received letters and ID cards from the District Department of Health Care and Finance. Washington Sun reporter Justin Covert tells WTOP about one Washingtonian's experience with this.
11: She just moved back to the district after living for the past 7 years in Los Angeles. She's moved back in with her mom here in D.C. She's unemployed at the moment. She's been trying to file for any type of health insurance. So she thought, because she doesn't have much income right now, that you sign up for Medicaid. And she just got this letter. She got it September 10th, opened it, and went to the link for the portal and found the scam website. So she's been jumping through hurdles just trying to get health insurance after coming back to D.C. It's been a real circus.
7: Now, Covert says this morning the woman, who is 34, was able to tell it was a fraudulent website, but she worries less tech-savvy Medicaid applicants could easily fall prey to this scam. Stay tuned. There's a growing standoff between Meta and one of the biggest e-commerce companies in the world.
12: 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Muse is marketed as a tool for helping organize your calendar, sort through emails, even do online shopping. 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
13: The Mystics had an all-star saddled with foul trouble. The league leader in rebounds outclassed by a 10-win team. They struggled shooting after the first quarter, but used a 17-6 run late in the third quarter to maintain control over the Connecticut Sun for a 79-69 win, their franchise record 27th of the season, Coach Sidney Johnson.
14: You know, this team was down. This team just showed a lot of guts, and Connecticut played well. And, you know, I thought the whistle was a little tough one for us, especially inside, but you got to be able to pull on something. And so to put together an 11-point fourth quarter defensively, I thought was outstanding considering everything going on. And I just really amazed with the guts of this team.
13: Yeah, especially from Shakira Austin, whose 20th double-double of the season, offset in off night from Kiki Iriafin, in which her five fouls outnumbered her 4 points. But the Mystics are now a win over Chicago Thursday and an Indiana loss in Minnesota away from clinching the playoff 5 seed. The Nationals 3-1 win in Detroit snaps a 2-game slide thanks to clutch hitting from C.J. Abrams. His 2-run homer in the 7th held as the game winner for Blake Butera.
15: I think he loves to be in that big spot. He loves to be in the box with the game on the line. Like I said, he's a superstar, and I think he thrives in those types of environments, those types of situations where he's got to come through for the team. I think he loves that.
13: Abrams also topped 100 RBI, the first National to do it since Anthony Rendon and Juan Soto on the way to the 2019 World Series. Quick turnaround of the 110 rubber match with Richard Lovelady opening in lieu of starter Cade Cavalli. The Nats ace is being shut down after his first full major league season, featuring 200 strikeouts across 32 starts that were just an out shy of 170 innings. Rob Woodfork, WTOP Sports.
7: All right, thank you, Rob. Thank you, Rob, as always. Coming up next half hour on WTOP, right after traffic and weather for you this early Wednesday morning in the 4 a.m. hour.
16: The war with Iran and high gas prices take center stage in key congressional races. I'm Mitchell Miller, today on The Hill.
7: Plus,
17: what will the future of the monthly First Friday in Manassas look like after a deadly shooting? I'm Luke Lukert.
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0: Accident cleanup continues. Outer loop of the Beltway in Bethesda in the big curve between Old Georgetown Road and the 270 Spur. Three tractor trailers involved in the crash that occurred about 12:30 this morning. Only one lane of traffic has been squeezing by to the right for most of the last 4 hours. And occasionally they have stopped all traffic for a few minutes at a time. So be alert for that. Likely will take you at least an extra 20 minutes or so to get from Old Georgetown Road down towards River Road. Interloop out of Springfield. No incidents reported up towards Tyson's, but like everywhere else, plenty of wet, slippery pavement. I'm Robert Workman, your next traffic report in 10 minutes.
7: Over to Veronica now with a look at that forecast for us. Grab that umbrella, she says, at least through parts of this day.
1: It's another rainy day for us, at least the first half of the morning commute. Now, we didn't see any rainfall flooding. We didn't get the higher rainfall rates, but we could see some shoreline flooding with a persistent easterly wind. So we'll watch spots like Prince Street and King Street in Alexandria. We'll watch Anne Arundel County around Annapolis and even down south through the Northern Neck and the beach locations. Temperatures today will be in the mid-60s. We'll have less rain tomorrow. I'm 7 News Chief Meteorologist Veronica Johnson in the Storm Alert Weather Center.
7: Rainy around the region this morning. Chilly. It's windy as well. 56 degrees Gaithersburg, 57 Arlington and in Lanham. It's 55 right now outside the WTOP studios. Also coming up next half hour.
18: 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I'm Neil Augenstein.
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7: Good Wednesday morning, September 23rd, 2026. We do indeed thank you for taking us along for the 4 a.m. hour ride. Glad you're in. Welcome. I'm Dean Lane. Teddy Gelman is our producer and our top story. At the United Nations, President Trump this week defending his handling of the war with Iran. Almost 8 months old now, Mr. Trump telling world leaders on Tuesday Iran must return to negotiations and fully reopen the Strait of Hormuz. Let's get more from ABC's Mary Bruce this morning.
20: President Trump arriving at the UN to deliver a now familiar warning to Iran. Either make a deal to end the war or he'll, quote, drive them into hell.
21: I have a big decision to make.
20: But Trump also well aware the war he started is upending the world economy, and he tried to convince leaders a deal is coming.
7: So what message might President Donald Trump's tough rhetoric recently be sending to both Iran and America's allies? We asked WTOP National Security Correspondent J.J. Green.
22: Well, the message was pretty unmistakable. The military option is still on the table, even while diplomacy resumes, and he warned that without an agreement, the U.S. could, quote, in his words, annihilate Iran, while demanding that Tehran abandon any path to a nuclear weapon and urging other countries to increase Iran's economic isolation. For allies, the message was somewhat different. Washington intends to maintain pressure on Tehran, but Trump is also presenting negotiations as the potential off-ramp.
7: WTOP National Security Correspondent J.J. Green. To the Hill now, the war with Iran and high gas prices are putting political pressure on Republican congressional candidates of late, and some are breaking with the president this week. WTOP's Capitol Hill correspondent Mitchell Miller on this early Wednesday morning today on the Hill.
23: Michigan Republican Senate candidate Mike Rogers has a new spot featuring him in a grocery store.
24: Groceries cost too much. We have to bring prices down. The war with Iran needs to end.
23: His Democratic opponent, Abdul El-Sayed, says Rogers supported the war when it began, and he says he can't have it both ways.
25: Now, all of a sudden, he can just change his position and flip-flop and get credit for being against the war.
23: Facing political headwinds, Rogers and other Republicans are calling for a suspension of the federal gas tax and a pause in the exports of diesel fuel, which is now nearly $3 more a gallon than it was a year ago. On Capitol Hill, Mitchell Miller, WTOP News.
7: And President Trump also met this week with Ukrainian President Vladimir Zelensky at the UN to discuss ending the war with Russia. Mr. Trump telling reporters that he hoped peace between Ukraine and Russia would be achieved sooner than expected, quote unquote.
3: I think we're going to make a deal, and I don't want to say what the deal is. We talk about it a lot, including with President Putin. And I think something's going to happen. But certainly they are very good fighters. Really, they can be proud of themselves. Regardless, we'll see what happens. But very, very capable people.
7: For the first time in its history, the Secret Service is outsourcing its notoriously rigorous polygraph exams after conducting them actually in-house for decades. Now, this move is said to come as the agency ramps up hiring ahead of the 2028 election cycle, creating a backlog, is the plan, of applications awaiting the required screening. But can outside examiners uphold the same standards as the Secret Service? Washington Sun reporter Derek Hawkins this morning.
4: What they've done is they have a training for all the polygraphers that they work with. It's in the Secret Service. It's a week long. They revalidate them on all their techniques. They also have Secret Service quality control doing real-time monitoring of these programs. So those are some of the safeguards that they have in place. They also say that they're cherry-picking former Secret Service polygraph examiners specifically to do these tests. There's 20 that they've used so far. 18 are former Secret Service, according to Secret Service as officials. That could, of course, change. These contracts have a five-year limit and a $20 million cap. So it's unclear. But right now, they're handpicking the ones that they think are the best of the best.
7: WTLP at 435. Word this morning that DoorDash has apparently agreed to a $131 million settlement with New York City. News Nation correspondent Connell McShane with that.
8: New York City accusing the company of stiffing its workers and manipulating how it calculates what it's paying them to pay them less. DoorDash also agreeing to let the city monitor them for 3 years, make sure they're not going to slip into the same practice of underpaying the Dashers.
7: WTOP News Time, now 4:35. Jurors in the federal bribery trial here at home of D.C. Councilmember Trayon White are expected to begin deliberating later today in the case this Wednesday. WTOP's Mike Murillo reports this morning. They first get instructions today, this Wednesday, from the judge after hearing two very different interpretations just this week of the evidence during closing arguments.
9: For prosecutors, this comes down to what they say was a pretty simple exchange. Prosecutor Rebecca Ross telling jurors it was a bribe, arguing White's counsel position was, quote, for sale when he accepted $35,000 from businessman Aliyu Kamara. She says the secret FBI recordings gave jurors a front row seat to the agreement to help Kamara with DC contracts in exchange for money. Defense attorney Gary Coleman says those same recordings show there was no crime. He told jurors to focus on White's state of mind and argued that there never was a corrupt agreement and attacked Kamara's credibility, pointing to his cooperation with the FBI after being confronted over his own fraud case. Prosecutor John Crabb countered that the case didn't depend on Kamara's credibility, telling jurors the evidence is on tape. White has pleaded not guilty to the single federal bribery charge. After receiving their instructions, jurors will begin deciding whether prosecutors proved that charge beyond a reasonable doubt. At D.C. District Court, Mike Murillo, WTOP News.
7: Good Wednesday morning, September 23rd, midweek. Thanks for joining us this early morning. It's 4:37. We'll update traffic and weather for you in just 1 minute. Meantime, if you are just joining us, a recap now of the top stories we're following Wednesday morning on WTOP.
10: ABC News, I'm Dave Packer. President Trump returning to Washington from the U.N. General Assembly in New York, where he made a threatening speech about Iran.
11: Or do I annihilate the Islamic Republic and do it quickly, never giving them a chance to kill and destroy people and countries again?
10: But then following the three-hour meeting that U.S. officials had with the Iranian delegation, Trump's now saying that there is lots of momentum for Iran to make a deal. Trump also met with Ukraine's President Zelensky. His last scheduled meeting was with Venezuela's acting president, Delcy Rodriguez. And on the sidelines, the president signed a security deal with the prime ministers of Greenland and Denmark that was announced last week. The family of Mississippi teen Nolan Wells now pushing back against the district attorney's decision not to bring a criminal investigation forward after a grand jury ruled the evidence shows Wells' death was consistent with drowning. This is ABC News.
7: Good Wednesday morning, September 23rd. Thanks for taking the ride.
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7: 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Traffic and weather on the 8th. Good morning to Robert Workman in the WTOP Traffic Center Wednesday.
0: Good morning, Dean. Outer loop of the Beltway going through Bethesda. Very slow, west of 355, over to what's left of an early morning multiple tractor-trailer crash in the big curve between Old Georgetown Road and the 270 spur. Only a single right lane has been getting by for most of the overnight hours, and now the volume's starting to pick up, so the delay is starting to grow a little bit, too. Could take you an extra 30 minutes to get through from 355 over towards River Road. Reports of standing water on the exit ramp from southbound DC 295 to 695 to take you towards the southeast-southwest freeway. It's slow coming down from just south of East Capitol Street past Pennsylvania Avenue. Northbound looks like your lanes are open up and across the 11th Street Bridge headed for the 3rd Street Tunnel. I'm Robert Workman, your next traffic report in 10 minutes.
7: Now let's take you over to the P.J. 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It's over to 7 News Chief Meteorologist Veronica Johnson with a look at that forecast, saying that at least for the early part of this day, make sure you still have that rain gear with you.
1: We've got some showers this morning, and where it's not raining, there may be some fog or mist. Temperatures this Wednesday morning somewhere between 52 and 58 degrees. We'll have afternoon temperatures at 58 to 65 degrees. Showers more spotty by the afternoon and evening rush. But as mentioned, it's going to be a breezy day. Wind gust around 30 miles per hour. Breezy on Thursday. Windy conditions for Friday and Saturday, and still breezy for Sunday, but at least we'll get back into sunshine by the end of the week. I'm 7 News Chief Meteorologist Veronica Johnson in the Storm Alert Weather Center.
7: Rainy 59 in Reston, 56 rainy in Bethesda. You're waking up to this morning, 58 on the National Mall, 55 in Holding, outside the WTOP studios, where the time now is 4:40 Wednesday. On WTOP, of course, we bring you Muddy News at 10 and 40. Here's John Wardock.
2: We're getting more indications the local housing market is cooling. The Greater Capital Area Association of Realtors says closed sales have fallen more than 12% in the last year. Jackie Bennett is the association's incoming president.
12: Our economists are forecasting a slower fall this year as it compares to last year. That's kind of what lies ahead for the DMV real estate market.
2: Bennett's association covers the district and Montgomery County. Compared to last year, new listings in D.C. are down 16%, and in Montgomery County, they're down 3%. On Wall Street Tuesday, the Dow down 185 points, the S&P dipping a fraction, the NASDAQ up 122 points, and oil dipped a bit with West Texas crude trading at $95 a barrel. John Wardock, WTOP News.
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5: 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News happens here.
7: Seems foreign hackers breached two small water utility systems in Colorado last month. News Nation's Blake Berman has more on that for us.
14: The governor's office there says water quality was never at risk and operators quickly regained control and alerted the state. No word yet on who carried out that breach, but it's just the latest in a growing wave of cyber attacks on water systems specifically all across the country. The EPA says more than 100 water and wastewater systems have been targeted across 12 states already this year.
7: Officials say the hackers changed equipment settings, disabled remote access and alarms, and altered pumping cycles at both of the utilities. Closer to home, there are new charges against the former stepfather of a Spotsylvania County teenager who's been missing for more than a decade now. Prosecutors in this case say he had motive to kill her, quote unquote. WTOP's Neil Augenstein brings us up to date.
18: James Branton was scheduled to go on trial this week on child sex abuse charges. Caitlin Akins was last seen 11 years ago when she was 19. Branton's charged with aggravated sexual battery, indecent liberties, and child cruelty against Akins and her sister when the two were younger. He was the last person to see Akins when he agreed to drive her to catch a flight leaving from Reagan National Airport. Now Branton's been indicted on 13 new counts of possession of child pornography with an offense date of April 2026. His trial on the abuse charges will be rescheduled for December. Branton has not been charged with any crime related to Akins' disappearance. Neil Augenstein, WTOP News.
7: The city of Manassas is considering ways to make a popular monthly event safer after a teen girl was shot and killed during one of those events earlier this month. City leaders have already canceled October 1st Friday, but some neighbors say the event should be called off for the rest of the year.
6: We are in favor as a restaurant community of pausing First Friday for the rest of the year.
15: That is Miguel Perez speaking to the Manassas City Council. As of now, a First Friday is scheduled in November, though the council is considering shortening it till just 9 p.m. They're also limiting alcohol outside. Some residents took issue with the rampant alleged underage drinking at the event.
16: And this creates an environment where criminals know that they can cut up. They know that they can do whatever, and they know that nothing's going to necessarily happen.
15: Others took aim at the suspects in the shooting's criminal past and that they were out on bail.
17: How did a felon who took a gun onto school property be allowed to be on the street?
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7: The Secret Service is making changes these days in how it vets the men and women who protect the country's leaders. Now, for the first time ever, the agency is outsourcing, we understand this morning, the famously tough polygraph exams that they request, which have been done in-house for decades. Now, this move comes as the agency makes an aggressive push to hire thousands of new agents before the 2028 election cycle, also coming amid a historic rise in threats against public officials. This morning, Derek Hawkins, who covers justice and law enforcement for the Washington Sun, walks us through it.
4: Historically, the Secret Service has always done its polygraphs in-house. So all applicants to the Secret Service who make it sufficiently far in the hiring process have to sit for a polygraph exam. It's very intense. The Secret Service embarked on this very aggressive recruitment initiative late last year, looking ahead to this incredibly rigorous campaign schedule that they're going to have in 2028. They're trying to hire 4,000 people by then and get the agency above 10,000 employees total. This ended up creating a backlog of applicants who needed to be polygraphed at the service, according to the officials that I spoke with. And so they tried a few different approaches to chip away at this backlog so they could keep applicants moving through the pipeline. And they ended up looking outside, contracting with three companies for up to $20 million to administer these polygraphs to these agents.
31: Well, you mentioned, though, how tough these polygraphs were when the Secret Service themselves were doing these. What about safeguards in place to make sure these outside examiners meet the same rigorous standards? So what's in place there?
4: That's an issue that came up in a lot of my conversations. Initially, I spoke to a number of former polygraph examiners who raised exactly those issues. What are the standards? Are these contractors former Secret Service agents? If not, what agencies do they have experience at? And do they understand what makes the Secret Service's polygraph program so elite and so tough? And what they've done is they have a training for all the polygraphers that they work with. It's in the Secret Service. It's a week long. They revalidate them on all their techniques. They also have Secret Service quality control control doing real-time monitoring of these programs. So those are some of the safeguards that they have in place. They also say that they're cherry-picking former Secret Service polygraph examiners specifically to do these tests. There's 20 that they've used so far. 18 are former Secret Service, according to Secret Service officials. That could, of course, change. These contracts have a five-year limit and a $20 million cap. So it's unclear. But right now, they're handpicking the ones that they think are the best of the best.
0: Derek, did your reporting uncover, did you hear from anyone in, for your story about what the reasoning is for the 2028 elections? Is it truly just they're going to have that many more people to protect? Is that why that many more agents are needed?
4: They really are, and they've got a confluence of things that they're looking at in 2028. The elections, of course, this is going to be a very long election cycle. You have both parties are not going to be running incumbents, so the field is wide open for anyone. Depending on the threats and the level of attention around those candidates, they could be assigned Secret Service details fairly early on. That's what we saw in 2008. We saw it again in 2016. It's entirely possible. So you're going to have a lot of candidates who may need protection. You've also got the 2028 Olympics in Los Angeles, and that's a huge event, and it's a top-tier national security event that the Secret Service is tasked, is in charge of protection on. So the Secret Service already has people out there laying the groundwork for security around the Olympics. And then you have other things that come up normally, like the UN General Assembly happens every year. It's happening this week. That's a huge surge of agents to New York. You've got the Paralympics. You've got a number of other things that are going to demand the Secret Service's protection and heavy involvement. And so, you know, I've reported this before. Some people in the service have taken to calling 2028 Armageddon just because of how intense the protective schedule is going to be. It's really important that they plus up by then.
7: On WTOP early Wednesday morning, Derek Hawkins, who covers justice and law enforcement for the Washington Sun, in a conversation with Sean and Ann. 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
1: Overnight, three tractor trailers tangled up in a crash on the outer loop of the Beltway in the big curve between Old Georgetown Road and the 270 Spur in Bethesda. And since then, at most, only one right lane has been getting by for more than 4 hours. Bumper-to-bumper traffic coming around the outer loop of the Beltway from 355, heading over towards that crash scene. Southbound on 270, your lanes are open, but like everywhere else, there's going to be plenty of slippery pavement, so watch your speed as you head down towards the lane divide. And as you go down the spur to join the outer loop of the Beltway, you'll get on past the accident cleanup. I'm Robert Workman, your next traffic report in 10 minutes.
3: It's another rainy day for us, at least the first half of the morning commute. Now, we didn't see any rainfall flooding. We didn't get the higher rainfall rates, but we could see some shoreline flooding with a persistent easterly wind. So we'll watch spots like Prince Street and King Street in Alexandria. We'll watch Anne Arundel County around Annapolis and even down south through the Northern Neck and the beach locations. Temperatures today will be in the mid-60s. We'll have less rain tomorrow. I'm 7 News Chief Meteorologist Veronica Johnson in the Storm Alert Weather Center.
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7: WTOP at 4:53. Bed bugs made an unwelcome comeback in the U.S. years ago, and you may have heard plenty of theories about why that was. So what is really behind the resurgence? WTOP's Liz Anderson talking this morning with an expert to get some answers on that.
2: It was thought that DDT eradicated bedbugs after World War II. The longtime theory is that international travelers were responsible for the resurgence of bedbugs in the U.S. in the 1990s. But Virginia Tech professor of urban entomology, Warren Booth, led a group of researchers who found
6: there was no real evidence that there was a lot of genetic exchange occurring between Europe and the U.S. and Canada, or vice versa.
2: When it comes to bedbug genetics,
6: the U.S. was very much on its own, and Canada fell somewhere in between, more associated with Europe than with the U.S., which is kind of really interesting considering we share a border.
2: Long story short, the right things aligned in the wrong way.
6: The reason we saw them suddenly appearing in the early 2000s was it was just the right time. They were resistant to all of the major active ingredients, and there was nothing kind of reducing populations.
2: Liz Anderson, WTOP News.
7: Girls from IDEA and KIPP D.C. schools are sharpening their football skills these days with help from a burgundy and gold legend.
13: Rain moved practice inside to a Deanwood gym where IDEA PCS junior Tanya Vincent was preparing for her second season of flag football. The quarterback says the sport is helping her become more comfortable speaking up.
14: Being here is like different because I have to talk to others. I have to communicate.
13: The clinic is part of NFL Flag in School, which provides equipment and curriculum to build or expand flag football programs in schools throughout the country. Pro Football Hall of Famer Gerald Green stopped by during practice today, and he said he saw the connection among the girls.
15: I've been watching the camaraderie, the energy, the friendship among them.
13: And for Tanya, learning to find her voice on the field is carrying into life beyond the game.
14: Even though you're scared, just put yourself out there.
13: In the district, Tamika Cody, WTOP News.
7: Autumn is here, and it's time for the colors of the leaves to change. ABC Sherry Preston tells us Wednesday morning where the best leaf peeping will be this season.
16: In the West, Wyoming, Colorado, Idaho, Montana, the colors are popping now. But because of dry weather this year, they could be a little less vibrant. In the Northeast, it's expected to be stunning, with the best colors showing up early next month. It'll be the end of October for peak foliage in the Midwest. And in the upper Midwest, places like Wisconsin's Northwoods, drought conditions might mute the color of some leaves, but could also result in chaotic fall colors.
7: WTOP at 4:55. 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
17: The Mystics have officially gone where no team in franchise history has gone before.
18: Gets the jumper, Torres gets the board, and Washington records their 27th win of the season, a new franchise record.
17: Christy Winter, Scott on Monumental, calling the historic 79-69 win in D.C. that Sonia Citron told the network was gritty.
19: It definitely wasn't pretty, but sometimes that's just how basketball is. You got to fight through it, get those tough, gritty wins. And, you know, I think we did that today. Even though, you know, stuff wasn't going our way, or, you know, we weren't hitting shots, we stuck with it and we pulled up the W, which is all that matters.
17: Kiki Iriafin was saddled with foul trouble, but Shakira Austin carried the load with 25 points and 13 rebounds to join Iriafin as the first teammates to notch 20 double-doubles in the same season. The Mystics, with a win Thursday over Chicago and an Indiana loss in Minnesota, clinched the 5 seed in the playoffs. The Nationals' 3-1 win in Detroit made history as well, as Nassim Nunez recorded his 47th stolen base to tie C.J. Abrams' franchise record on a night C.J. did all the scoring with his pair of 400-foot home runs to become the Nats' first 100 RBI performer in 7 years, and he joins National League MVP frontrunner Pete Crow Armstrong as the only players in all of baseball with 30 doubles, 30 home runs, 30 steals, and 100 RBI. The Orioles' rainout means a split doubleheader with the Blue Jays starting at 1:35 to finish off a virtual playoff series impacting the final AL wildcard. Rob Woodfork, WTOP Sports.
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7: Good Wednesday morning, September 23rd, 4:58 at dusk. Traffic and weather on the 8th. And good morning to Robert Workman Wincy in the WTOP Traffic Center.
0: Good morning, Dean. Outer loop of the Beltway off to a slow start in Bethesda. You're going to be on the brakes hard from 355 over to what's left of an early morning crash. It occurred about 12:30 this morning over in the big curve near the 270 spur. Only one lane of traffic is getting by to the right. Three tractor trailers were involved in that crash. No ETA on when they're going to get more lanes open from the State Highway Administration. It's probably going to cost you at least a half an hour extra going west from Connecticut Avenue. Standing water downtown on the ramp to 695 off of southbound 295. Looks like it's bumper to bumper coming down from Benning Road. And VDOT checking for a crash southbound on I-95 near the Prince William Parkway. The WTOP Traffic Center is presented by Window Nation. 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I'm Robert Workman, your next traffic report in 10 minutes.
3: Our coolest stretch of weather since May continues. Temperatures this morning somewhere between 52 and 58 degrees. We'll have a high temperature range of 58 to 65 degrees. Rain likely in the morning with only a chance by the afternoon. I'm 7 News Chief Meteorologist Veronica Johnson in the Storm Alert Weather Center.
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7: Good Wednesday morning, September 23rd. I'm Dean Lane. Coming up this 5 a.m. hour.
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4: 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I'm Jimmy Alexander.
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21: There was no crime. The final argument in the Trayon White bribery trial. I'm Mike Murillo.
7: Wall Street begins on a mixed note. Good morning, 5 o'clock on WTOP.
16: From ABC News. I'm Sherry Preston. Hackers may have hit the FBI and made off with information on nearly every agent at the Bureau. ABC's Karen Waugh in D.C. says they may have gotten in through the FBI's job site.
23: That website is where everyone who wants to be an agent has applied since 2017. As of last night, the site was down. The notorious hacking group called Shiny Hunters claims it stole data on almost all FBI agents and everyone who ever applied. It calls the hack payback for an FBI warning in May that exposed the group's methods.
16: The hacker is posting what they say is a sample of the data, including names, home addresses, and information on family members. As the U.N. General Assembly continues in New York, ABC News Chief White House Correspondent Mary Bruce says there have been talks between the U.S. and Iran.
24: The president said that his team had a three-hour-long meeting with the Iranian delegation on the sidelines of the General Assembly. And the president said Iran faces, as he described now, potential greatness or obliteration. But the president described it as a very good meeting. And the president himself, the administration has suggested that Trump is interested and willing to sit down with the Iranian leader. No signs of a meeting at that level on the books just yet, though.
16: President Trump welcomes China's leader to Washington today with a rare greeting by the president for Xi Jinping on the tarmac. But with China supporting Iran, Republican Senator Roger Wicker says,
25: I would have suggested the president not invite Xi Jinping to Washington for such a lavish welcome.
16: The family of Nolan Wells, the 18-year-old who died under mysterious circumstances in Mississippi over the 4th of July weekend, pushing for more investigation. A grand jury finding nothing criminal about his death. His mother, Christine Wansley, speaking to ABC's Lindsay Davis.
27: What did you all think was the most damning evidence?
28: I would say the blunt force trauma.
16: The medical examiner says it appears Nolan Wells drowned. 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
30: It's 5:02 on Wednesday, September 23rd. We're at 55 degrees this morning with some rain out there. Highs in the 60s today. Good morning. I'm John Aaron.
31: And I'm Sarah Jacobs with the top local stories we're following this hour. Traffic, taxpayer costs, labor protections. These are just some of the concerns raised by Prince George's County residents about the proposed $1.4 billion sphere at National Harbor. But WTOP's Jimmy Alexander tells us some at the county council's listening session want lawmakers to seize the opportunity.
1: 30 years ago, FedEx Field. 20 years ago, National Harbor. 10 years ago, MGM.
4: That was Prince George's County resident Danny Moore King, who told lawmakers every era gets their landmark project and the sphere is theirs.
1: All of these projects had contention and controversy. But the leadership at that time found compromise for the greater good.
4: Now, Moore King acknowledged that compromise doesn't mean everybody wins.
1: But it means that people don't lose out on a transformative opportunity.
2: All the trade unions with the best and only real apprenticeship programs in Maryland are within a 10-minute drive from the potential location of this project.
4: Mike Dempsey, who trains local carpenters in Upper Marlboro, says he's reached out twice to the Sphere team.
2: And to give them a personal tour of our training center. Nothing. This is not how you treat the people that live and work here.
4: From Prince George's County, Jimmy Alexander, WTOP News.
30: Local leaders are working to ease public concerns surrounding rapidly evolving AI technology. Maryland Governor Wes Moore issued a three-pronged framework yesterday that aims to protect people, workers, and kids in Virginia. Governor Abigail Spanberger is urging lawmakers to pass AI regulation. She spoke to WTOP about her letter to congressional leaders and the concerns that prompted her to write it.
6: Certainly, we can work at the state level to try and take steps to protect our communities and to create some sort of backstopping.
8: Governor Spanberger's letter mentioned efforts for data center accountability in the Commonwealth.
6: But ultimately, it needs to happen at the federal level.
8: Spanberger, speaking to WTOP's Ann and Sean, boiled down what she'd like federal lawmakers to do.
6: Create rules of the road. This is a technology that is being developed without any sort of framework or guidance or guideposts.
8: Spanberger's letter also mentions the alarm sounding of AI company leaders who want more government oversight.
6: AI CEOs themselves are saying there is real potential risk within their technology.
8: Liz Anderson, WTOP News.
31: In Prince William County, leaders are taking more control over data center development. The Prince William Times reports county supervisors are ending a policy that has allowed data centers to be built without their approval as long as those centers meet certain specifications for size. The board voted unanimously yesterday to reduce the size of the county district where those data centers can be built without county approval. The district now covers only the land where the data centers have already been built or where the county has already approved data center applications. The move reduces the district from about 9,700 acres to 3,500 acres. The board is giving developers a 90-day grace period before the new boundary goes into effect.
30: Latest now in the federal bribery trial of D.C. Councilmember Trayon White. The case is just one step away from reaching the jury. Jurors will return to court at 9:30 this morning for final jury instructions from the judge before they begin deliberating. WTOP's Mike Murillo reports on the closing arguments given by lawyers from both sides.
9: Prosecutor Rebecca Ross told jurors the case was simple. It was a bribe. She argued White was motivated by money and agreed to use his position to help businessman Aliyu Kamara with DC contracts in exchange for cash. Ross told jurors they had a front row seat because White didn't know Kamara was working with the FBI and that the cameras were recording their meetings. Defense attorney Gary Coleman says those recordings don't prove White had a corrupt state of mind or ever reached an agreement with Kamara. He attacked Kamara's credibility, saying he's drowning because of his own criminal case and chose to, quote, drown Mr. White instead. White is accused of accepting $35,000 over four meetings. He's pleaded not guilty to one federal bribery charge. Prosecutor John Crabb finished by arguing Kamara's credibility doesn't decide the case because he says the alleged crime is on tape. At D.C. District Court, Mike Murillo, WTOP News.
31: Chinese President Xi Jinping visits the White House this week, and because of that state visit, multiple streets in downtown D.C. will be closed for parking and vehicle traffic starting today through Friday. Parking is already restricted today along streets in the vicinity of Constitution Avenue and Pennsylvania Avenue Northwest. On Thursday and Friday, additional parking restrictions as well as street closures will be in effect. There could be delays, so D.C. police are urging drivers to take alternate routes. And, of course, the WTOP Traffic Center will keep you updated and get you around any trouble spots.
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31: Traffic and weather on WTOP. Good morning, Rita Kessler in the traffic center.
12: Good morning, Sarah, and it is already messy on the roads. We've had a crash there all night long on the outer loop of the Beltway in Maryland near the big curve before the 270 spur merges in. Single file right gets by a crash involving several tractor trailers. Reportedly, three tractor trailers involved. Two were at least jackknifed. Not sure if they still are. But that's going to be an extensive cleanup. This closure could last through the morning rush hour. So something to keep in mind, that it is just going to be the right lane and your delays are already after Connecticut Avenue around past the scene. Now, we also have a sizable backup on southbound DC 295 before Benning Road, headed all the way to the 11th Street Bridge. Reportedly, high standing water across the ramp onto the inbound 11th Street Bridge. Not sure if it is passable or not. Not if you can get on, but if it is passable, people are using a lot of caution. That is what's causing the delays there. You'll also find in Virginia, it is southbound 95 with a growing delay from 123 toward the Prince William Parkway, where there was a report of a wreck. The WTOP newsroom is furnished by Regency Furniture. Regency's total warehouse liquidation event is this weekend. $47 million in furniture and mattresses must go at Regency Furniture in Waldorf. I'm Rita Kessler. Your next traffic report in about 10 minutes.
30: And here is 7 News meteorologist Eileen Whalen.
15: Wet weather kicks off this Wednesday morning, but later this afternoon, I think it'll be a little drier. It'll be cloudy, cool, and breezy. Temperatures this afternoon between 64 and 66. Now, tonight, lows will fall between 47 and 55, so chilly tomorrow morning. Still breezy tomorrow with highs in the 60s, but by Friday afternoon, we're in the 70s, and it'll be windy for the weekend as we track a coastal storm over New England, but temperatures will be in the lower 70s for weekend highs. I'm 7 News meteorologist Eileen Whalen in the Storm Alert Weather Center.
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30: Money news. Planet Fitness shares finished in the red for the sixth day in a row. They dropped 9% yesterday. The stock has now lost about 60% of its value so far this year. The company's second quarter earnings report was lackluster, and the high volume, low price fitness industry is getting more competitive, factors that are weighing on the stock price. The company's CEO also admits that Planet Fitness needs to put more efforts into growing its membership numbers.
17: A new survey finds some homeowners are having trouble paying their mortgages. WTOP business reporter John Wardock has more.
18: LendingTree surveyed 2,000 consumers and found 50% failed to make a full mortgage payment at least once in the past year. And when broken out by age, 81% of Gen Z homeowners missed a payment, while 59% of millennials. And the survey found, to keep up, 21% said they worked more or took a second job just so they could pay their mortgage. John Wardonk, WTOP News.
30: Coming up, details on a bizarre Medicaid mistake. It's 512.
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31: It's 5:14. I'm Sarah Jacobs. Thanks for being with us.
30: I'm John Aaron. It is sentencing day again for disgraced movie mogul Harvey Weinstein. The first time he was sentenced to prison, it was March 2020, just hours before the world began shutting down at the start of the pandemic. Today, after an overturn

0: address into their browsers were directed to a website that contained sexually explicit material. The D.C. Department of Health Care and Finance has apologized for the mistake and says the incorrect domain is no longer used or owned by the city. Washington Sun reporter Justice Covert tells WTOP.
1: The Department of Health Care and Finance had switched over to a different domain or something along those lines and just forgot to either keep that domain or forgot to keep it purchased. And somehow it got in the hands of a phishing website or scammers that turned the domain, the URL, into a way to trap people and steal people's data. The problem here is that the department just did not take that old link off of their new materials, and it has been sent out to possibly thousands of Medicare recipients across the district.
0: Covert says the Healthcare and Finance Department is working with DC's chief technology officer to prevent future mistakes like this, but it remains unclear exactly what the next steps might be.
2: 516.
3: This is the Bloomberg Black Business Beat. Building safeguards for AI and what that looks like has dominated the conversation here at Bloomberg for a while now. Alondra Nelson is a member of the UN's advisory body on AI and a professor at the Institute for Advanced Study. She spoke to Bloomberg recently, arguing that global leaders and governments should work together to build guardrails for AI, even rivals like the US and China.
4: During the height of the Cold War, the USSR and the United States were able to collaborate on a few things. And so, that window of opportunity could still be here. I think issues of AI safety are where we need to create truly global standards around how to ship these technologies safely.
3: Professor Nelson speaking to Bloomberg. She's a person of color whose work routinely studies how race and societal structures converge with science and technology. I'm Bloomberg's Justin Milliner on the Black Business Beat.
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0: A quick look now at the top stories we're working on at WTOP.
2: Jurors are now set to take up the case of a D.C. council member in his federal bribery trial this morning.
0: President Trump is getting ready to welcome a high-profile visitor to Washington, Chinese President Xi Jinping.
2: And Virginia's governor calls on Congress to take steps to regulate artificial intelligence.
0: Keep it here for full details on these stories in the minutes ahead.
2: 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Tickets at imaginationstage.org. Traffic and weather tracking some big problems this morning, Rita Kessler.
9: You're not kidding, John. Right now, we already have a big delay on the outer loop in Maryland. It is already back to Connecticut Avenue. This takes you around toward the big curve before the merge with the 270 spur. Single file right is getting by the tractor-trailer crash. Reportedly, several tractor-trailers involved. Three tractor-trailers involved with the crash that happened in the midnight hour last night. So it's been there for quite some time, and the cleanup is expected to last for a while. So something to keep in mind if that's the way you normally go. Interloop not seeing any delays getting around past it, headed all the way toward 95 in Maryland. If you're on DC 295, that delay is breaking up just a bit. Southbound slows before Benning past East Capitol Street. It slows again before Pennsylvania Avenue toward the 11th Street Bridge. There was reportedly a lot of high standing water on the ramp to the inbound 11th Street Bridge. In Virginia, it is southbound 95 in a delay from 123 toward the Prince William Parkway with a report of a wreck. Northbound rubbernecking delay already starting to form with the volume from Dale City into Woodbridge. If you're on to 66, no reported issues. Eastbound getting a little heavy into Centerville. No problems on the Dulles Toll Road. Back in Maryland on southbound 270, just some volume out of Frederick. And then it looks good in through Rockville to the lane divide. I'm Rita Kessler, your next traffic report in about 10 minutes.
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0: heavens.
1: Yeah, tracking weather with rain this morning again, where the showers continue to push through, although a back edge already appearing now across Fairfax County. So I do think we'll see some dry time here soon. And the showers may continue for portions of the region this morning. Then everyone gets some dry weather for the afternoon. Clouds will stick around, though. We have an east wind still around 10 to 20 miles per hour. And that'll keep, of course, the coastal flooding concerns in play during the high tide cycles along the Potomac and parts of the Chesapeake Bay. Now, talking temperatures, we are a couple of degrees warmer today, around 65, and then tomorrow, that's when the rebound begins. We're pushing 69 on your Thursday. Low to mid-70s Friday and Saturday, then we'll track another round of cooler air by end of the weekend into early next week. But look for those highs starting to rebound, and at least those, or sunshine, I should say, begins to return by end of the week as well. 56 now Northwest DC, 57 out at Springfield, and 55 at College Park.
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2: It's 5:23.
3: The Commanders are back at practice with Marcus Mariota getting starters reps for Sunday's games against the defending Super Bowl champs, while Jaden Daniels' return from his latest injury, still unknown. In today's DC Sports Filtered, Rob Woodfork says this is not a new test for the Commanders. It's a bet they spent all summer making.
4: All training camp, I told you these Commanders were being built on trust before it was earned. Allegretti at center, Coleman at tackle, guys getting the job before the tape fully backed it up. Sunday, that same bet gets its biggest test yet with a backup quarterback. Because this is what the offensive redesign in the offseason was actually for. Blau's run-first system, the signings of pass-catching Terps, Diggs and Okonkwo, making Tunsil the highest-paid tackle. That wasn't just to make Daniels better, it was insurance against his absence, whether anyone said it out loud or not. Everybody in that building knew this Sunday was coming, just not week three. Mariota gave a solid preview Sunday. Cold off the bench, he completed 11 of 16 passes for 111 yards, a touchdown to Diggs, and should have been another to Deami Brown if replay did its job. Now go do it from the opening snap against a defense that hasn't lost in 12 games. If this offense falls apart without Daniels, then every one of those trust bets this summer was really just a bet he'd never get hurt again. Sunday, the house finds out if it covers. I'm Rob Woodfork, and that's DC Sports Filtered.
2: And we've got more sports brought to you by Amentum, delivering advanced solutions for space and defense from the Commanders to the Nats. Dave Preston.
12: Yes, heck of a night for the Nationals as they were facing Detroit, where the wind was blowing out for a certain infielder.
13: Go ahead, run in scoring position. The pitch to Abrams, hit in the air to deep right field. This is way back. This is going, and long gone. Goodbye. Second home run of the night for C.J. Abrams. It's his 33rd of the year.
12: Charlie slows on 1,500 AM. C.J. Abrams homers twice as the Nats win 3-1. Abrams becoming the first Washington player to drive in 100 or more runs since 2019. Orioles in Toronto were rained out. They'll play two today. O's, one loss or one Chicago White Sox win away from being eliminated. This last stretch, it's been very painful because they've been on the precipice and it's...
2: And they could lock it up and or at least keep themselves, you know, more in it, and they just don't.
12: It's just, yes, they're still around. Yeah. They're not gone yet. WNBA Mystics get 25 points with 13 rebounds from Shakira Austin in there. 79-69 win over Connecticut. Austin telling Monumental Sports.
0: My team just needs me to be poised. I need to focus more on, you know, controlling everything. Like, I think they lead on me emotionally, physically, competitively, and I have to be able to set the tone, and I did it. So we just want to be better next game.
12: Mystics move into sole possession of third place in the Eastern Conference. NFL, the quarterback carnage includes New York Giants starter Jackson Dart out longer than expected with a bad knee. Commanders going with backup Marcus Mariota in their week 3 game with Seattle. Head coach Dan Quinn slated to speak this afternoon before practice. College football, Maryland kicks off Big Ten play Saturday, while coach Mike Locksley addresses why the fan base should believe in his program despite losses like last Saturday against Virginia Tech.
9: I understand why the fans are frustrated. They've earned the right for us to play better than we have. It won't get fixed here at the podium. It gets fixed across the street with the work we do. We continue to do the work. We continue to improve. We'll continue to do the things we have to do to earn their trust back.
12: Terps host UCLA Saturday. Dave Preston, WTOP Sports.
3: Thank you, Dave. Coming up after traffic and weather, the jury for D.C. Councilmember Trayon White's federal bribery trial are set to begin their deliberations this morning, 527.
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2: Traffic and weather. Let's go to Rita in the busy traffic center.
17: And the top things we're watching right now, John, include the longstanding wreck on the outer loop in Maryland near the big curve before the 270 spur. Single file right gets by the crash that involves several tractor trailers from the overnight hours. Delays are almost back to Georgia Avenue. You're going to need to give yourself some extra time if you have to stick with that delay. Southbound DC 295 solid before Benning Road headed toward the 11th Street Bridge. Reportedly, the ramp to the 11th Street Bridge is flooded. Not sure if it is passable. Callers reporting New York Avenue at Bladensburg Road. Those traffic lights are flashing red in all directions. While people say police are nearby on Bladensburg Road, no one is on the scene directing traffic. Eastbound 50 in Maryland near Route 2 and after the Severn River Bridge. Callers report the left side involved in a tractor-trailer crash. And southbound 95 in Virginia near the Prince William Parkway, single file left gets by that wreck. I'm Rita Kessler, your next traffic report in about 10 minutes.
3: It is going to be cloudy, cool, and breezy today. There's a chance of showers, especially this morning. We'll start to dry out a bit this afternoon with highs in the mid-60s. 56 now in Annandale, 55 in Germantown, and 56 degrees in D.C.'s DuPont Circle at 5:30.
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2: Good morning, I'm John Aaron.
3: And I'm Sarah Jacobs. Teddy Gelman is our producer. Here are the top stories we're following for you this morning. Did D.C. Councilmember Trayon White commit a felony by accepting a bribe? Jurors are set to take up that question later this morning after closing arguments yesterday. Prosecutors say White accepted cash in exchange for helping a businessman turned FBI informant with city contracts. Defense attorneys question the credibility of that informant who recorded his conversations with White. WTOP's Mike Murillo has more on where things stand.
18: After all the testimony, I think the case has really boiled down to what jurors believe these secret FBI recordings prove. There's no dispute that White accepted the $35,000 in cash stuffed envelopes from Aliyu Kamara. The prosecutors say that money was a bribe and that White agreed to use his position to help Kamara with DC contracts. The defense says, yes, he took the money, but there was never a corrupt agreement attached to it, they say. So jurors have heard many of the same recordings, but the two sides are asking them to interpret those recordings very differently.
3: White is facing up to 15 years in prison if convicted. We will bring you updates on the trial as soon as we get them.
2: Following his visit to the United Nations, President Trump is getting ready to welcome a high-profile visitor to Washington.
19: China's President Xi arriving today ahead of a state dinner at the White House tomorrow. Meta CEO Mark Zuckerberg, Amazon's Jeff Bezos, and OpenAI Sam Altman are among the tech execs on the guest list. Forbes says the net worth of the tech moguls confirmed so far is more than $2.2 trillion combined.
2: That's ABC's Lionel Moyes. Trump is expected to be on the tarmac at Joint Base Andrews today to welcome his counterpart's plane instead of waiting for him at the White House. The move shows how far the president is going to honor China's leader as he makes his first state visit in more than a decade. Major issues to discuss include trade, artificial intelligence, Taiwan, and the war with Iran. Numerous streets will be closed downtown because of the visit, including parts of Constitution and Pennsylvania avenues. Stay with WTOP and WTOP.com for the latest.
3: We are also learning more about the U.S. delegation's trip to the U.N. General Assembly. President Trump said U.S. and Iranian officials met for about 3 hours yesterday. The meeting came shortly after Trump threatened to annihilate the Islamic Republic. That was his word. Trump offered few other details about the talks, but the engagement comes after months of relative silence between the two countries. President Trump also met with leaders from Gulf nations yesterday.
2: The federal government is trying to exert more control over the midterm election process, but is getting plenty of pushback. WTOP's Mitchell Miller has more today on the Hill.
20: Maryland Democratic Congressman Jamie Raskin says state election officials are holding up against political pressure from the Trump administration.
21: Every attempt at undermining or overturning or transferring power over them has been rejected in court.
20: The Justice Department has tried to force states to turn over detailed voter records, saying they're needed to prevent voter fraud. During a forum conducted by Democrats, Michael Waldman with the Brennan Center for Justice said his chief concern heading into the midterms has been voter confusion. But he says
22: voters can vote with confidence that they actually will be able to vote as they have been able to before.
20: On Capitol Hill, Mitchell Miller, WTOP News.
3: There's a warning about artificial intelligence coming from Virginia's governor. In a letter to congressional leaders, Abigail Spanberger warns AI is posing risks to privacy, jobs, and the environment. She tells WTOP.
23: This particular Congress hasn't taken action on so many of the issues that matter to the American people at this time that shouldn't preclude anyone from expecting that they actually take steps to create a regulatory framework for a technology that is ever evolving, one that is causing deep concern among the American public, and one where we actually need federal regulation. Certainly, we can work at the state level to try and take steps to protect our communities and to create some sort of backstopping. But ultimately, it needs to happen at the federal level.
3: Spanberger says AI oversight should not be left to the companies developing the technology. She also launched a rapid response AI task force to examine the potential dangers of developing the technology without stronger safeguards in place.
2: Another part of the area is pressing pause on data center development. The Anne Arundel County Council has voted to impose a 15-month moratorium on data center approvals. Still, it's not as drastic as an initial effort to ban the facilities outright. The Banner reports this latest move establishes a work study group which will look at data center best practices elsewhere and make recommendations. In Maryland alone, Prince George's, Howard, and Calvert counties have put in place temporary data center bans. It comes as residents are concerned about issues including power demands and noise.
3: One sport is catching fire in D.C., and WTOP's Tamika Cody is taking a look.
1: Inside a Dean Wood gym, girls from IDEA and KIPP D.C. schools practice passing, receiving, and footwork skills for flag football. Programs like this are getting a boost. Gen Youth Vice President Lauren Izzo says the new kits come with the basics.
5: It includes 10 footballs, 50 flag belts, and a standards-based curriculum that was developed by Shape America.
1: The kits could reach more than 550,000 students nationwide. Hall of Famer Daryl Green caught up with the young athletes during practice, and he says the spotlight in the community is what matters.
6: There's many places they could have come, but today they came here, and I was glad to be here.
1: Schools across the country can apply for free kits when applications reopen around the NFL draft. In the district, Tamika Cody, WTOP News.
2: Coming up,
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3: Traffic and weather on WTOP. Let's go back to Rita in the traffic center.
17: Well, we already have a lot going on in the area. The outer loop of the Beltway in Maryland delays almost back to Georgia Avenue, headed all the way around toward the big curve before the merge with the 270 spur. Single file right gets by the tractor-trailer crash involving several tractor-trailers. They're not sure when they're going to get the road reopened, so that delay is only going to grow. Southbound 270 spur is slow, trying to get onto the outer loop of the Beltway, while inbound New York Avenue delays from South Dakota to Bladensburg. The traffic light reportedly flashing red in all directions. No one directing traffic. Southbound DC 295 delays now from Burroughs to the 11th Street Bridge, where there was high standing water reported across the ramp for the bridge. You'll also find in Virginia, it is southbound 95 near the Prince William Parkway. Single file left. Getting by that wreck delays back across the Occoquan, while northbound has a rubbernecking delay out of Dale City. Back in Maryland, eastbound 50 after the Seven River Bridge near Route 2, single file right gets by that tractor-trailer crash. Southbound Baltimore, Washington Parkway before 450 is a report of a wreck. And in the Poolsville area, it is 28 near Jerusalem Road. A downed tree in the roadway has your lanes blocked. Not sure if there's an official detour or whether they're turning you around. Either way, you're not going to be able to get through that intersection. I'm Rita Kessler, your next traffic report in about 10 minutes.
2: 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Here's 7 News meteorologist Eileen Whalen.
0: Well, the fall season is off to an unseasonably cool start. I'm sure you had to find some extra warm gear, and you'll want to keep that with you over the next few days. Temperatures this afternoon only in the lower to middle 60s, and most of the rain here will fall this morning, so a little drier this afternoon, but certainly cool and breezy. Chilly overnight with low temperatures in the upper 40s in our suburbs to middle 50s downtown. Tomorrow, mostly cloudy, still breezy in the mid 60s. Friday afternoon, we rebound into the lower 70s, but we are going to be tracking a developing coastal storm that'll be staying offshore, so not really impacting us directly, but it will bring us some brisk northwest winds heading into the weekend. So we could see wind gusts to 30 miles per hour both Saturday and Sunday. And heads up, if you're heading to the beaches this weekend, Ocean's Calling happening in Ocean City, and wind gusts there could be closer to 35, 40 miles per hour. So pay attention to the forecast if you are beachbound, but if you're staying here locally, I think we'll see sunshine, highs in the lower 70s. So it should be a nice first weekend of autumn, and certainly feeling like fall out there this morning, especially with that wet weather. So try to stay warm and dry. I'm 7 News meteorologist Eileen Whalen in the Storm Alert Weather Center.
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2: Money News: another ride-hailing app is expanding and has its sights on D.C. Through, spelled T-H-R-O-O, is now in New York and Denver, and it expects to reach D.C., Philadelphia, and Pittsburgh before the end of the year. Through says it's unique because it takes no commissions from drivers. Instead, they pay a flat $1 per trip, regardless of distance. The company says that results in riders paying less and drivers keeping more.
3: Layoffs, again, are coming to the world of video games. WTOP business reporter John Wardock has details.
8: Microsoft continues to restructure and reshape Xbox, this time lopping off 268 jobs. This is just the latest round of layoffs at the popular game maker, as Microsoft looks to cut 3,200 jobs by next summer. According to Inc. magazine, this round brings Xbox three-quarters of the way to reaching its goal. John Wardock, WTOP News.
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15: Debate over National Guard troops in D.C. is heating up. The deployment tied to President Trump's crime initiative could stay in place through Inauguration Day 2029.
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3: It's 5:45. I'm Sarah Jacobs.
2: I'm John Aaron. Federal employees are apparently getting some respect from the public. New research shows 44% of Americans trust civil servants. That's considerably higher than the 27% of Americans who say they trust the federal government. The numbers come from the nonprofit group Partnership for Public Service. Our partners at Federal News Network report public criticism of civil servants might be creating sympathy for them. Another theory is that the flurry of recent federal workforce news may have given Americans a better understanding of the work federal employees do.
3: The consequences could be getting more severe for people accused of creating a disturbance in certain spots in Montgomery County. WTOP's Kate Ryan has our story.
18: DBOs are disruptive behavior orders issued when someone's conduct at a Montgomery County facility, say a library, a rec center, or a county office, becomes threatening or simply disrupts the function of the place. Dina Lebowitz with Jews United for Justice opposes extending DBOs from 90 days to up to 2 years.
19: What explicit protections would safeguard lawful speech, peaceful protest, signs, testimony, organizing, and attendance at meetings?
18: Earl Stoddard, the Assistant Chief Administrative Officer for the county, says there's a need to strike a balance between access to facilities
21: and that other individuals in the facilities not be subjected to unsafe or inappropriate harassment or other things of that nature.
18: A work session on the bill is set for October 19th. Kate Ryan, WTOP News.
2: New details about the death of actress Hayden Panettiere. A coroner's report says the 36-year-old died from an accidental drug overdose involving fentanyl and several other substances.
27: This likely was not something that she got with a prescription from a pharmacy. That supply chain is totally safe. This, like we see every day in American cities, and we've seen with other celebrities, was likely obtained illegally by somebody on the street, by a dealer, and it was a fake pill, and that fake pill killed her.
2: It's ABC News correspondent Alex Stone. Panettiere was found unresponsive at an apartment in South Carolina last month.
3: Now to the top stories we're working on at WTOP.
2: New concerns surrounding the construction of a giant sphere in National Harbor.
3: More parts of the area are taking a stand on data centers.
2: A major summit is ahead in D.C. involving China's leader.
3: Keep it here for full details on these stories in the minutes ahead.
2: We're brought to you by CS5, the official conference of the Cyber AB. 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
3: Traffic and weather on WTOP. Here's Rita Kessler in the traffic center.
17: And the big problem remains on the outer loop of the Beltway in Maryland. Those delays are now before Georgia Avenue, almost back to 29 Colesville Road, headed around toward the big curve and the 270 spur. Single file right gets by the crash involving several tractor trailers. Maybe another couple hours before they can get this completely reopened. Southbound 270 spur is slow before Democracy Boulevard, headed down in that direction. Possibly able to see maybe what's going on. I know no lanes are blocked along that point, headed around toward River Road, but we're definitely seeing the volume. Now, we also have in Maryland the interloop near St. Barnabas Road had been a report of a wreck. If you're in the district, it was southbound DC 295. The ramp to the inbound 11th Street Bridge was reportedly flooded. Not sure if it is passable or not, but your delays remain from Burroughs headed toward the 11th Street Bridge. New York Avenue at Bladensburg Road, the traffic lights were flashing red in all directions. Inbound already a backup after South Dakota Avenue toward Bladensburg Road. Back in Maryland on eastbound 50, after the Severn River near 2 and 450, the right lane is all that was getting by that tractor-trailer crash. Southbound Baltimore-Washington Parkway inside the Beltway before 450, the right side blocked with the crash. 28 still closed in Poolsville near Jerusalem Road because a tree came down in the roadway. While in Virginia, it is southbound 95 in a delay from the Occoquan headed toward the Prince William Parkway. That was single file left getting by the wreck. Northbound had a rubbernecking delay, but we're also seeing another troubling delay northbound, first passing 610, but then before Quantico, headed into Triangle before 619. There now may be a wreck. I'm Rita Kessler, your next traffic report in about 10 minutes.
2: 7 News meteorologist Jordan Evans. Many of us are looking at rain again this morning.
1: Yeah, tracking showers so far, especially around the Beltway and areas to the east. Now, farther west, closer to Highway 15, we are starting to see some drier conditions. That's going to also move east over the next couple of hours. We'll finally get some dry time later today. But for now, still tracking some rain and wet roads over the next couple of hours. And a spotty shower, too, still can't be ruled out through lunchtime in the early afternoon. We'll keep the east wind around on the breezy side, anywhere from 10 to 20 miles per hour. That's why our high temperature stays only at 65 later this afternoon. Might get a few peaks of sun around sunset. Otherwise, you wait until tomorrow for a little more sunshine, but still mostly cloudy for your Thursday, and then back to partly cloudy skies for your Friday as that coastal storm develops. We're looking at clouds just over the bay, but for the rest of us, looks like a lot more sunshine. We'll have that breezy north wind on the backside of the system. And thanks to the sun, I think temperatures will finally get back into the low to mid-70s by Friday and Saturday. So far, jackets this morning. 56 out at College Park, 55 out at Bethesda, and Franconia right now. 58.
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2: 5:53.
3: Today's two-year health report is sponsored by Johns Hopkins Medicine Arlington. Lots of us go to AI for answers to tough health questions. WTOP's John Doman has more on why that's not the best idea.
5: About a third of Americans admit to turning to chatbots for questions about their health at least once in the last year. And while they've gotten better, chatbots still aren't always accurate and reliable, but maybe not for the reason you think.
28: What we found is that the users were basically not as successful using the models as the model's capabilities would have made you guess.
5: Andrew Bean is with the Oxford Internet Institute and the lead author of a study that looked into chatbot accuracy.
28: Without medical knowledge, the users just don't know what the right questions to ask are. They don't know what the symptoms that they should be describing are, or sort of how the best way to describe them is.
5: Now, the models running these chatbots are getting more accurate and reliable, but for now, you'll still want to verify any answer you get. John Doman, WTOP News.
3: WTOP's two-year health report is sponsored by Johns Hopkins Medicine, located in Arlington in Ballston Quarter.
2: Some local college students have caught a break. A Prince George's County Council member says some outstanding balances owed to Bowie State University are being wiped out. But this apparently only applies to students in his district, which is District 8. The Banner reports the money will help a total of 64 students this fall. Councilmember Edward Burroughs says he understands their challenges firsthand. He attended Bowie State in 2010, but left after a year after struggling to pay tuition and housing costs.
3: The news is mixed for 60 Minutes as the CBS program deals with the fallout from a major overhaul at the end of last season. The audience for the recent second telecast of the news magazine rose 5% over last season's second week telecast. That's according to data from Nielsen. Nearly 6.8 million people tuned in, but that number is still below last season's average. Last season, CBS News editor-in-chief Barry Weiss pushed out the show's executive producer and several correspondents.
2: Hey, we've got sports powered by Maximus, moving people and technology forward. Hello, Dave Preston.
0: Good morning. The Nationals get a pair of C.J. Abrams homers while four rookies combine to scatter seven hits over nine innings in the 3-1 win over Detroit for manager Blake Butera.
4: Anytime we, you know, have a 3-1 game like that and are able to pitch it the way we did and limit these guys offensively, feels really good. Obviously, given some of the things that have happened throughout the year, to see four rookies do this against this team, yeah, it feels really good.
0: Jackson Kent notches the win in relief. Nats play the Tigers one more time this afternoon. Orioles will play Toronto today and tonight after last night's game was rained out at Camden Yards. WNBA Mystics are held to 38% shooting, but grind their way to a 79-69 win over Connecticut. Sonia Citrone telling Monumental Sports.
7: It definitely wasn't pretty, but sometimes that's just how basketball is. You got to fight through it, get those tough, gritty wins. And, you know, I think we did that today, even though, you know, stuff wasn't going our way or, you know, we weren't hitting shots. We stuck with it and we pulled up the W, which is all that matters.
0: Washington's won three straight and six of seven. NFL Commanders begin preparations in earnest for Seattle. Head coach Dan Quinn slated to speak this afternoon before practice. Marcus Mariota getting the start at quarterback in place of the injured Jaden Daniels. This week's Military Bowl Touchdown Club High School Football Player of the Week is Howard running back and linebacker Jason Allen. He's a three-year starter at linebacker and he wreaked havoc on both sides of the ball this past weekend. On offense, he carried the ball for 116 yards and two touchdowns. On defense, he made 13 tackles, had two sacks, forced two fumbles, recovered one of them as the Lions beat Marriott's Edge 28-0. Be sure to visit WTOP.com to see highlights from Jason's big game and learn about Howard's team accomplishing something it had not done in more than half a century. That's 50 years for those counting at home.
2: Oh.
0: Dave Preston, WTOP Sports.
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2: Traffic now. Here is Rita.
17: Well, we have a good update on the outer loop of the Beltway in Maryland near the big curve before the merge with the 270 spur. They cleared that tractor-trailer crash a little earlier than they thought they would, so all lanes are open now. But everybody back in the delay, almost back near 29 Colesville Road, is still going to feel like you're not moving. That is still going to take a while for anything to ease there, if it does ease, seeing as we're getting into the rush hour. So just something to keep in mind. You're still going to need to give yourself some extra time, even though at the end of this delay, your lanes are open. It is eastbound 50 near Route 2 and 450 after the Severn. Single file right gets by the truck crash. Northbound 95 near 619 in Triangle, a report of a wreck. 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I'm Rita Kessler, your next traffic report in about 10 minutes.
3: 7 News meteorologist Eileen Whalen.
1: Well, it is certainly feeling like fall, a chill in the air with temperatures in the 50s this morning, still tracking areas of rain, a little drier this afternoon, cloudy and cool, 65 and still breezy. Chillier tonight with lows between 47 and 56. Tomorrow, mostly cloudy in the mid-60s. We're in the lower 70s by Friday afternoon. I'm 7 News meteorologist Eileen Whalen in the Storm Alert Weather Center.
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14: I'm Liz Anderson.
2: Jury deliberations are set to begin today in the
3: ABC News. I'm Sherry Preston. The FBI is investigating a possible breach that came through the Bureau's jobs site, FBI.gov, FBIjobs.gov. Thousands of people, current and prospective agents, could have had their information compromised, says ABC's Karen Wong.
15: He really spent a lot.
18: As proof, the hackers posted what they claim is a sample of about 5,000 agents' names, home addresses, social security numbers, and in some cases, names of their family members. Reuters reports it matched details for at least 10 people, including FBI Director Kash Patel. And the FBI says it's investigating the hackers' claims.
3: The hacking group Shiny Hunters is claiming responsibility. With gas prices now averaging $1.30 a gallon more than a year ago, President Trump is defending his war with Iran. ABC's Mary Bruce has more on the president's UN address.
15: He really spent a lot of these annual remarks at the UN arguing that he had to launch this war to prevent Iran from having a nuclear weapon. But we are now 7 months into a war that he said would last just 4 to 6 weeks. And the war is now widening in the region. And there still is no clear end in sight.
3: There were discussions with Iran's leaders on the sidelines of the UN. Most of the most famous roller coasters in California, if not the country, is now the subject of new lawsuits brought on by more than 100 people who say they suffered brain damage after riding it.
19: Three deaths have been linked to the ride, including 22-year-old Christopher Hawley's death in 2022. Six Flags settled with his family last month. Terms were not disclosed. The park's lawyers have argued the ride is inspected daily and that its forces cannot cause brain injury in a normal rider using it as instructed. The ride has been closed since July 12th while the state investigates.
3: ABC's Sophie Flay. In South Africa, three shooters opened fire at a house party not far from the city of Durban on the East Coast. At least 11 people have been killed. You're listening to ABC News.
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3: A big who's who in the tech world slated to be at the White House this week alongside Chinese leader Xi Jinping.
27: China's President Xi arriving today ahead of a state dinner at the White House tomorrow. Meta CEO Mark Zuckerberg, Amazon's Jeff Bezos, and OpenAI Sam Altman are among the tech execs on the guest list. Forbes says the net worth of the tech moguls confirmed so far is more than $2.2 trillion combined.
3: That's ABC's Lina Moise. The nephew who told the world that Dolly Parton had died is now accused of threatening her estate. ABC's Hannah Batta reports on what's been happening.
19: Brian Seaver, speaking to ABC News overnight, confirms he's been fired from his job as head of security for Dolly's properties. And now the company Dolly set up to protect her legacy is suing him, requesting a restraining order. According to court documents first obtained by the New York Times, People, and TMZ, the lawsuit claims Seaver began making threats before Dolly died, with Seaver allegedly threatening to destroy the entire brand unless he was paid money. But overnight, Seaver fiercely denying those accusations.
3: A six-year-old Chinese girl has set a new women's world record by solving Rubik's cubes at an average pace of just over 4 seconds per cube. Wearing a red hairband with a bow, Lian Yunzi looked serious as her little fingers moved quickly during the competition in Wuhan. Took her only 3.5 seconds for one cube. Sherry Preston, ABC News.
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4: Today's federal newscast, the Marine Corps says it will pay troops $450 a month while they're engaged in or exposed to enemy fire. That's the legal cap and double what Marines currently receive for hostile fire pay. The service is also increasing imminent danger pay by $50 to $275 per month. It's the first major combat pay bump in more than 2 decades. New limits on high performance ratings for federal employees are officially taking effect. Federal News Network's Drew Friedman has more.
5: No more than 40% of employee reviews can be in the top 2 levels of the government's performance rating system. That's according to a new directive from the Office of Personnel Management. But the share of employees who actually see a level 4 or 5 rating may be even lower. OPM says the 40% cap is a ceiling, but not a target. Drew Friedman, Federal News Network.
4: And the General Services Administration has an option for the public to file complaints of accessibility issues at federal office buildings, but many are not aware that the possibility exists. A new report from the Government Accountability Office says GSA should find ways to make the complaint filing option more well known to the public. GSA says it's already updated its website with more information about the submission process. The agency also intends to create a strategic plan to further increase awareness. Find these stories and more at federalnewsnetwork.com. I'm Eric White.
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3: Welcome to the Federal Drive on Federal News Network. It's Wednesday, September 23rd. I'm your host, Terry Gerton, and I'm glad you're here. Coming up on this hour of the Federal Drive, the Copyright Act turns 50 this year, and the Copyright Office is marking the occasion today with a look at how the law has evolved alongside American creativity. Plus, testing military systems in the air is expensive. The Navy's found a way to do more of that work on the ground. Those stories and much more ahead during this hour of the Federal Drive. We begin with this. The National Heart, Lung, and Blood Institute in the National Institutes of Health, like most federal research organizations, has a big data problem. NHLBI already is sitting on 12 petabytes of data, and more comes in every month in the form of 24 studies. Sweta Ladwa is the chief of the Scientific Solutions Delivery Branch within the Information Technology and Application Center at NHLBI, and she tells Federal News Network's executive editor, Jason Miller, about how they're trying to bring some standardization to all of their data.
22: That data is collected all over the country in all different formats by different teams with different research use cases and really very minimal standards in ontologies used to collect that data. And so to really optimize the value and maximize the value of that data and optimize it for AI specifically, you know, that's kind of one of our goals. We have built a pipeline based on the LinkML schema that basically uses a converter box approach. So you have, you know, all the data in all these different formats. You know, I mentioned we have genomic data, clinical, imaging, sleep, multimodal sensor. You know, there's all kinds of data that we have, and they all have different standards. Clinical data, for example, there's a lot of OMOP desire to have that data in OMOP. And so what we have in this LinkML schema is a way to be able to take the clinical concepts from all these different data types and map them to ontological concepts and be basically put into this converter box so that the output of that data can be provided in a JSON or a YAML schema in the standard of choice to facilitate analysis, whatever that might be, but also to facilitate interoperability with other data types and repositories, such as, you know, real-world data that fall into the OMOP or FHIR space. And so we really want to be able to make that data stretch as far as possible in its value. And the more data we're able to pull together, the more we're able to really drive the NIH mission of turning discovery into health. And so this is really a big part of the work we do. The team that's doing this for us has phenomenal expertise. They are based out of RTI and UNC. So it's a kind of an academic and industry relationship that's supporting this work. But the team at UNC has also done this for other NIH initiatives, like the N3C, which was the NIH COVID cohort collaborative. And so we're leveraging similar pipeline to do that work. So in theory, there should be a lot of synergy between the N3C data, BDC data, Bi-Data Catalyst data, and other data sources. And they're actually working on that team is actually working on with a couple other ICs as well. So the goal is to really be able to, you know, not only make this data valuable to the NHLBI research community, but, you know, to the biomedical research community at large.
0: The key here is data is collected in so many different formats. While there's been a lot of progress on standardization, and you guys have kind of solved that Rubik's Cube by saying, okay, if it's in data X, we can get into format Y, so therefore anyone can use it. That's really the upshot of all of that.
22: Yeah, that's right. And I want to caveat that, you know, while we've been working on this for the past 2 years, we've made a good dent and we're able to scale this work, but we're not nearly at the point of, like, you know, we want to be able to get to 80% of coverage across all the data that we have in Bi-Data Catalyst, and we project that that'll take us a few more years to get there. So we're still on the upwards trajectory. So we haven't solved everything yet, but we are very optimistic that this approach will work and will scale at the speed of data.
0: This is now more important than ever as you and the researchers and others start to use AI because of the way that the artificial intelligence ingests the data. Is that also kind of helped driving NIH's push towards getting this kind of magic box idea forward?
22: Yes, that's exactly right. You know, we want to be able to expedite science with this. You know, we want to be able to make it the data AI ready. That's absolutely one of our goals, and it's coming from our institute leadership as well, because, you know, our institute is very much supportive of the safe and secure use of AI. That's why the NHLBI AI program was stood up, and this data does definitely is planned to be used within that initiative.
0: More to come there. I want to shift over to another area you highlighted, which is a proposal you put forward, I guess, to the broader NIH community, and you call it a framework for computable governance. Maybe explain what that is.
22: With the attention on data and the amount of controlled access data that NHLBI in particular hosts of multimodal variety, we've been grappling with the ability to determine, you know, what data can and cannot be used together by a researcher for a specific use case, for example. Even just a data set by itself, you know, what governance does it carry with it? What data use limitations exist with that data that were part of the consent that the participant signed at the time of the research study? And so we need to be able to carry forward all these properties in a provenance-preserving way so that wherever that data is analyzed within the greater NIH Data Federated ecosystem, which is something that is really, I think, being pushed forward, that the data can, its governance can be shared in a computational way so that we can, as we move towards this NIH Data Fabric, trust that the data, wherever it might be used within the secure infrastructure, is per the governance associated with that data. And the re-identifiability of patients, for example, is, I think, one of the concerns we're trying to mitigate for. And so how do we ensure that, like, craniofacial imaging and genomics data are not used nefariously together? If they have an approved use case by a data access committee to do that type of work, that's one thing, and that's what this computable governance framework would encapsulate. One of the things it would encapsulate. But if someone has access to craniofacial data and separately, and under a separate cover, access to genomic data, we should be able to flag that as well and say, hey, this person has access to these two different things for two different reasons, and they should not be able to bring that data together. And that'll kind of flag for us a potential risk for if that, you know, just for some, just to be able to watch for and make sure that there isn't any nefarious use of the data.
0: There's a lot of research out there that people want to take advantage of from NIH. The concern here is it could be used to potentially for nefarious purposes. So you guys pitched this idea that we could create a framework to put this wrap around the data, for lack of a better word, or what will the framework eventually lead to, you hope?
22: We haven't got off the ground with the actual framework development yet, but we do hope that this, the framework that's built, can be a lightweight, scalable framework that can be leveraged with existing governance mechanisms that are already in place by, at the NIH and at the HHS levels. So, if, you know, Susan Gregorick in our talk just now mentioned the controlled access data repositories, and there are requirements for controlled access data repositories to leverage the researcher auth service from NIH as a way to provide authorization and authentication information to repositories to say this person is this person and this person has access to these data sets. And so we want the computable governance framework to interoperate with the existing components that are already built so that you can say, and they have this other data in these places, or

0: Creativity. This is the Federal Drive with Terry Gerton on Federal News Network.
1: On today's Federal Newscast, several Army installations could soon get a mix of battery energy storage, natural gas, and nuclear electric generation capabilities. The service recently announced the conditional award of long-term leases to three companies that will finance, build, and operate commercial power generation at six Army installations. Development is slated to begin in 2027. The Defense Department is changing the promotion process for eligible colonels and Navy captains.
2: Defense Secretary Pete Hegseth said Tuesday the Pentagon will launch the Joint Warfighter Evaluation that will test officers' ability to lead troops on the battlefield.
3: Our troops deserve commanders chosen by proven competence, not paper credentials. The Joint Warfighter Evaluation ensures our flag is carried by our most lethal and most adaptable leaders.
2: Hegseth tapped the Deputy Chief of Staff to the Undersecretary of Defense for Personnel to lead the effort a year ago. Anastasia Obis, Federal News Network.
1: And the Navy is wrapping up a sweeping reorganization of its public works team that it hopes will get facilities fixed faster. Installation maintenance teams now report directly to base commanders, giving local officials more control over how quickly repairs happen. Around 10,000 civilian and military employees have moved from the Navy's Facilities Engineering Command to Navy Installations Command. Find these stories and more at federalnewsnetwork.com. I'm Eric White.
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0: Welcome back to the Federal Drive with Terry Gerton on Federal News Network. The U.S. Copyright Office is hosting an event today to commemorate the 50th anniversary of the Copyright Act. My next guest says the anniversary offers a chance to look back at why the law was created, what it protects,

0: and the role the Copyright Office plays in supporting creators. Miriam Lord is Associate Register of Copyrights and Director of Public Information and Education at the U.S. Copyright Office. Miriam, thank you so much for joining me. It's great to have you on the show.
1: Thank you, Terry.
0: We are here celebrating the 50th birthday of the Copyright Act, and you all up there in the Copyright Office have a big party planned. Tell us a little bit about what's going on.
1: So in honor of the 50th anniversary of the 1976 Copyright Act, the Copyright Office is presenting a celebratory program this afternoon entitled The Copyright Act Turns 50, an inside view from the Copyright Office, starting at 1 o'clock. It's 90 minutes long, and it'll focus on the office's role developing, administering, and later updating the Copyright Act of 1976 through an insider's lens with contributions from individuals who participated as staff at the Copyright Office or on Capitol Hill at the time.
0: So, Miriam, 50 years is a big birthday for anybody, but always for a law. What are the big things that people should know about the copyright law itself?
1: Well, and a little bit of background about how it came to be. With instrumental support from the Copyright Office, Congress passed the act to modernize copyright law for a rapidly changing world. It was signed into law on October 19th, 1976, so we're celebrating a little early. The principal provisions took effect in 1978. The Office implemented the Act, administers the Act, which includes the registration and recordation systems, and worked with Congress on amendments over time. When it was passed, the Act broke new ground by making the copyright system more accessible to creators and users of creative works, and it continues to provide a framework that promotes the Office's constitutional mission.
0: You talked a little bit there about the law's flexibility in the face of changing technology. Walk us through some of the historical landmarks over that last 50 years.
1: When Congress enacted the 1976 Act, it sought to modernize copyright law and make it fit for the late 20th century, but also to future-proof its provisions so they could adapt to future technological change. The statute established a flexible and durable framework, which is grounded in core principles that remain central today. The office was instrumental, of course, in drafting the act and was given an important role in implementing the vision. Over time, the act has been amended to include provisions for rapidly changing technologies, including the 1998 Digital Millennium Copyright Act, which strove to strike a balance between copyright owners and users when the internet was the emerging technology at the time. In 2020, the Copyright Alternative and Small Claims Enforcement Act, or CASE Act, lowered the barrier to entry for copyright enforcement. And in 2018, the Music Modernization Act, which was effective in 2021, made it easier for songwriters to get paid for streaming.
0: So Miriam, just give us a little bit more history about how copyright has evolved as you get ready to celebrate its birthday today. It goes back all the way to the Constitution, doesn't it?
1: Well, that's right, Terry. The first copyright law was enacted in 1790, actually, based on Article 1, Section 8, Clause 8, which says Congress has the power to promote the progress of science and the useful arts by securing for limited times to authors and inventors the exclusive right to their respective writings and discoveries. So after the 1790 Act went into effect over the next decades and decades, the Act was periodically updated until 1909. And so under the 1909 Act, copyright protected things that were envisioned at the time. It was very technical, very specific. And by the time we got to the 1940s, 1950s, we had all kinds of different new products. We had films, we had recorded music, we had all kinds of new ways to distribute cultural products. So the 1976 Copyright Act was the first comprehensive revision since the 1909 Copyright Act. So this is the modern law we're under today. And a little bit more about that process. Congress signed it into law, as I mentioned, on October 19th, 1976, and it took effect January 1st of 1978. The history is that the office was asked by Congress to start the process in 1955 by commissioning dozens of comprehensive studies from current and former staff and distinguished professors who are submitted for comment to a general revision panel appointed by the Library of Congress, where we sit today. In 1961, the Register of Copyrights published a detailed report with his recommendations, just like we frequently make reports to Congress with our recommendations about the law. Many drafts were prepared, and eventually both the House and Senate held extensive hearings and negotiations. And then compromises were reached to enable passage, and the new law came into effect in 1976 in the fall. The Copyright Office was instrumental in drafting the Act and was given an important role in implementing Congress's vision. And, of course, over the past 50 years, we've continued to serve as a key advisor and resource to Congress. And under the Act, there has been more responsibilities assigned as both the copyright ecosystem and the statute have grown in complexity.
0: Miriam Lord is the Associate Register of Copyrights and Director of Public Information and Education for the United States Copyright Office. Miriam, tell us a little bit more about the role of the Copyright Office itself. Your last answer said, as the world has evolved in its technological complexity, what are the things that the Copyright Office is faced with today?
1: So, of course, the office administers the U.S. copyright system. We register copyright claims. We record information about copyright ownership, provide information to the public, and assist Congress and other parts of the government on a wide range of copyright issues. And a key priority for the office is making copyright as understandable and accessible to as many members of the public as possible, which is important because, according to reports, copyright-intensive industries contribute over $2 trillion to the U.S. GDP. So we really want everyone to understand that everyone is a creator and a user of copyrighted works every day.
0: Help us understand a little bit more about what copyright covers, how it's different from other ways to protect intellectual property, and especially in this world of AI, what counts as content creation that needs to be copyrighted?
1: Copyright protects original works of authorship fixed in a tangible medium of expression. So think of literary works, musical works, audiovisual works, music, films, books, etc. Patents, this is different from patents, which protect useful articles of invention, trademarks, which protect brands, trade secrets, which protect valuable business information that you keep locked down. So copyright is what protects the expression of creations of the mind. And we're really looking, when we look at copyright protection, at works of original authorship. So our guidance as technologically moves along is that human authorship is required.
0: And so if our listeners want to know more about the Copyright Office itself, the process, or today's party, where do they find out more information?
1: Well, thanks, Terry. The copyright.gov is our website. Copyright.gov/events is where you can sign up to attend today's event and also where you can see recordings of past events. And copyright.gov is just the homepage. It's a great place to find resources on registration, on looking for news from the Copyright Office, and also to sign up for following us on social media or some of our newsletters to keep you up to date.
0: Miriam Lord is the Associate Register of Copyrights and Director of Public Information and Education for the United States Copyright Office. Miriam, thanks so much for joining me. I hope you have a great party this afternoon.
1: Thank you.
0: 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Still to come, the Defense Department has expanded its security cooperation mission dramatically. Now it's trying to build a workforce that can keep up. But first, testing military systems in the air is expensive. The Navy's found a way to do more of that work on the ground. 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
2: On today's federal newscast, the Marine Corps says it will pay troops $450 a month while they're engaged in or exposed to enemy fire. That's the legal cap and double what Marines currently receive for hostile fire pay. The service is also increasing imminent danger pay by $50 to $275 per month. It's the first major combat pay bump in more than two decades. New limits on high performance ratings for federal employees are officially taking effect. Federal News Network's Drew Friedman has more.
3: No more than 40% of employee reviews can be in the top two levels of the government's performance rating system. That's according to a new directive from the Office of Personnel Management. But the share of employees who actually see a level 4 or 5 rating may be even lower. OPM says the 40% cap is a ceiling, but not a target. Drew Friedman, Federal News Network.
2: And the General Services Administration has an option for the public to file complaints of accessibility issues at federal office buildings, but many are not aware that the possibility exists. A new report from the Government Accountability Office says GSA should find ways to make the complaint filing option more well known to the public. GSA says it's already updated its website with more information about the submission process. The agency also intends to create a strategic plan to further increase awareness. Find these stories and more at federalnewsnetwork.com. I'm Eric White.
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5: Today's Innovation in Government report highlights the government's IT modernization opportunities. Chris Arroyo, a regional director at Datadog, says artificial intelligence has fundamentally changed the way agencies meet their mission.
6: An AI model is probabilistic, and it runs based off a statistical model that forecasts or predicts what the response should be based off the input and the underlying data that lives in that vector database. And how, as an authorizing official, do you ensure that that is secure to deploy? So when we're thinking about how an authorizing official looks at it, it goes right back to observability. It's understanding what are the inputs and what are the outputs, and then looking at that key data in relation to the AI model in the context of the larger IT infrastructure, which only can happen with an observability layer that correlates telemetry from both that AI model, as well as all the applications, network devices, to help different constituencies make sense of it.
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0: Welcome back to the Federal Drive with Terry Girton on Federal News Network. The Navy recently unveiled what it describes as the nation's first ground-based sled track capability for testing aircraft countermeasures. The facility can simulate flight conditions at speeds approaching Mach 1, while giving engineers more opportunities to test before taking systems into the air. Here to tell us how it all works is Nancy Malloy from Naval Surface Warfare Center Crane. Nancy, thanks so much for joining me today. It's great to have you on the show.
12: Thank you, Terry. It's great to be here.
0: Before we get into the specifics, I just have to ask you, what is a sled track and why do you want one?
12: Well, a sled track is a simulation of having airborne infrared countermeasures being dropped from an aircraft. And this simulates it from the ground so that we can take measurements and validate that the countermeasures have been produced properly.
0: Talk to us a little bit more about countermeasures and what they are and who uses them.
12: All of the services use them. We primarily do work for the Navy and the Air Force, but the Army uses them as well. countermeasures are meant to keep an incoming missile from hitting the aircraft. Either it will be a heat source or a radio frequency source or some other kind of decoy that will pull the incoming missile off onto that countermeasure rather than hitting the aircraft.
0: And so you said the sled track is now a way of testing these countermeasures on the ground. How did you used to test them?
12: There are several tests that are required to have an aircraft test. So first article tests and some of the lot acceptance testing, they have to be done from an airplane, from an aircraft. But those are very, very expensive and also very hard to schedule. It costs about $1.7 million to do a full flight test. And even if you have the money, sometimes the aircraft aren't available because they're off doing mission-related things that are more important. It's also very dependent upon weather and other conditions like that. So being able to simulate this from the ground rather than doing a full flight test saves time and money.
0: How did your engineers then go about designing a way to test air-to-air countermeasures in a ground-based facility?
12: So we are very fortunate that some of our partners, our allies, have already been utilizing similar tracks. So our engineers, along with people from our program offices for the Navy and the Air Force, made a trip over to the UK 3 or 4 years ago and witnessed a similar sled track. And we were able to get the plans from our allies and then make some modifications to it after observing what they've done and some of their lessons learned. So this will be the very first U.S.-based sled track anywhere on the continental United States.
0: And why was it so important to have this sled track where you all decided to put it?
12: Well, this is a collaboration between NSWC Crane and Camp Atterbury that is about an hour and a half north of Crane. We have a very close partnership. We do a lot of ordnance testing there that is better suited for Camp Atterbury than it is for NSWC Crane. So this was a collaboration between the two bases. And so we were able to find a semi-permanent location for the sled track. It is officially a temporary structure, but much like if you go ziplining and other places, they call them temporary structures because if you needed to take it down and move it within 48 hours, you could. So it's a temporary structure that has some control rooms and observation decks where we can take readings with cameras and other instruments to measure the countermeasures and how they've been produced, and then they've been produced within specification.
0: Nancy Malloy is the Division Manager for Platform Protection and Countermeasures Technologies Division at Naval Surface Warfare Center, Crane. Nancy, let's go on with that. What do you learn from
12: absolutely.
0: Those tests that helps engineers improve a countermeasure before it ever reaches flight testing?
12: Well, we can measure the effects within the whole spectrum for a countermeasure. So if it's an infrared countermeasure, we can measure the heat sources. We can measure if it's a thrusted flare, we can measure and ensure that it's thrust up, that it's thrusting at the right velocity. If it is an optical-based countermeasure, we can take readings on high-speed cameras. If it's an RF device, we can use radar systems to be able to take readings on the RF effectiveness of it as well. So that's how we're able to do it. The sled track itself is 600 feet long with an opening in the middle of this tube that's about 400 feet long with various stages of where it would initiate the pyrotechnics or other materials that are in these countermeasures to shoot them off. And then we could observe them from the ground rather than observing them falling from an aircraft.
0: So the Navy says this approach shortens the development timelines and reduces cost. You've given us a really fascinating description of what happens at the sled track, but how does what happens there actually impact program cost and development timelines?
12: Well, the costs for a flight test, as I mentioned earlier, are about $1.7 million. And our cost to do this is barely a fraction of that, probably less than $10,000, depending on how many days of testing we would do. Because it's local here, we have all of our instrumentation here. We don't have to travel to an Air Force base. And the investment that we have in the sled track is just less than $4 million. So you can see that in just a matter of three flight tests, we've recouped all of that cost. Also, it's quicker because we have full-time access to the sled and we do not have to wait on aircraft and services to be able to give us time on one of their ranges with their aircraft.
0: I realize the facility's only been open for a little over a month. What are you seeing in the early days?
12: Well, we've already had some industry partners reaching out to us about the availability of the sled track. We have so far only operated sending the sled down. We are still in the final stages of getting explosive safety certification for our standard operating procedures and those kinds of qualifications, but that should happen within just a matter of a few weeks. We have seen a great deal of interest from other organizations, industry, and other services to be able to use the track as well, since it's the only one of its kind on the continent.
0: Well, from everything that you've described here, this seems like a brilliant solution. Do you imagine that there might be either more of these similar sorts of facilities to expand capacity, or lessons that you would take from this to develop new but related testing capabilities?
12: I think both of those are true. I think there will be other sled tracks developed because they're so low cost and the recoup is so quick on the investments not needing to have flight tests. I think we've also learned several lessons. We made some alterations from the plans that we got from our allies in the UK. And we've also learned quite a bit about the sled construction, how best to do it so that the sleds last longer. They're consumables, really, because they're shot so quickly. They get damaged over time. So we have to have a few of those made, and we're learning more about how to make them so that they're more durable. But they're still not expensive to fabricate.
0: Nancy Malloy is the Division Manager for Platform Protection and Countermeasures Technologies Division at Naval Surface Warfare Center Crane. Nancy, thanks so much for sharing this story with us.
12: Well, thanks for having me, Terry.
0: 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Coming up next, the Defense Department has expanded its security cooperation mission dramatically. Now it's trying to build a workforce that can keep up. This is the Federal Drive with Terry Girton on Federal News Network.
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13: A little over a year ago, only 4% of federal programs had full access to Treasury's Do Not Pay data. Now the service is being used by 45% of all federal programs, with uptake expected to reach 70% or more by the end of this fiscal year. Treasury Department officials expect all federal programs will use Do Not Pay at some point in fiscal 2027. The Bureau of Fiscal Service, which runs Do Not Pay, says its payment verification tools have already prevented roughly 10,000 payments, totaling more than $160 million, from being sent to deceased individuals. Justin Doubleday, Federal News Network.
2: And the U.S. Patent and Trademark Office is getting a new chief executive to oversee artificial intelligence and emerging technologies. The agency announced Jonathan Spencer will take the reins as CAIO on Tuesday. He previously worked on autonomous driving technology at Waymo. Find these stories and more at federalnewsnetwork.com. I'm Eric White.
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0: Welcome back to The Federal Drive with Terry Girton on Federal News Network. Congress directed DOD to modernize and professionalize its security cooperation workforce. A new GAO review finds the department has made significant progress while still facing some important implementation challenges. Joining me with more details is Jim Reynolds, a director in GAO's International Affairs and Trade team. Jim, thank you so much for joining me. I'm looking forward to this conversation.
1: Thanks for having me. Always happy to talk about GAO's work.
0: Well, security cooperation is the focus of this conversation today, and it's really a much bigger enterprise than it was a decade ago. Has the role outgrown the way DOD has traditionally managed it?
1: It's a great question. I don't know that the role has outgrown it. There's one of the interesting things in this space for folks that aren't as familiar with it is there's a lot of different authorities and tools that DOD and the State Department have to provide military services and equipment to our allies and partners. So what's changed is less the capacity of the department to do that, although certainly this report and other reform efforts that are underway are getting after that. But it's the mix of tools that are being used to provide that kind of support to our allies and partners around the world.
0: And how has that change in the mix of tools changed the needs of the workforce that's supposed to support this function?
1: Yeah, the workforce has been a longstanding challenge that DOD has been working through. I did a little bit of homework before this interview, and I know we reported back in 2012 about some of the workforce challenges, both in terms of identifying who's in the workforce and what skills and training they need, how many people they need in various positions. And then there's a whole host of other challenges, longstanding challenges in terms of defining partner requirements and tracking where a defense sale is throughout its life cycle. And all of those things have combined to create challenges that the department has had for many years on timely, efficient, effective delivery of these defense articles and services. The needs of the workforce have kind of ebbed and flowed with that. But I think what we found in this particular review, looking at reforms for the workforce itself, is that they've really made a fair amount of progress in terms of understanding what that workforce is and starting to lay out what those training and experience requirements are, which I think is the first step of many steps to figure out, is it right-sized? Is it aimed in the right places? Is it deployed in the right places?
0: Well, you mentioned a number of reforms, and in fact, lawmakers put a lot of those reforms in the 2024 NDAA. Much has changed under the Trump administration, really, including civilian reductions and major shifts in the way our security assistance relationships work. Do you think that that law still fits? The reforms they were after still apply?
1: Yes, the reforms themselves were aimed at sort of institutional challenges, and I think that the need to get DOD's house in order in terms of how many people do we need? How much of their work is consumed with actually doing security cooperation work? What training do they require? Those are kind of perennial. That's like GAO bread and butter, right? Like, we always look for that kind of stuff going forward. There have been some personnel changes and shifts under this administration. But on the flip side, there's also been a tremendous amount of, it's sort of security cooperation is having a bit of a moment right now in that there have been two broad executive orders that the administration has put out that are aimed at refocusing and re-energizing defense sales writ large, which would include security cooperation efforts. There's been a lot of legislation. The 2024 NDAA had a lot of things, but the 2026 NDAA, National Defense Authorization Act, had a lot of things as well. So I think you're seeing a lot of push right now to figure out, what does this enterprise look like, and is it best meeting the evolving needs of the country? And just last point on that, there are, within the national security strategy and the national defense strategy, they've always talked about working by, with, and through allies and partners. I think the most recent ones have had a very explicit discussion about the importance of equipping and preparing our allies and partners as both a deterrent force and as a potential partner force in the case of conflict. So, yeah, you're seeing some downward pressures in some places, but you're seeing some upward energy as well. So I guess I would say those things kind of level each other out.
0: That's a good framing. And so as you got into this evaluation, you looked at 66 separate legal provisions. What was your overall assessment of how DOD is doing so far?
1: So I think overall the assessment is, I mean, if you look at the report itself, I think 46 out of the 66 they've completed. Some of those are easier than others. So I think there's been some very big steps that have been accomplished. And the 2024 National Defense Authorization Act spelled out all of these things, but it was pulling from prior reform efforts and studies as well. So like I said, a lot of these have been longstanding things that have been kicking around for a while. What I would say is that the department has done a tremendous job in moving the ball forward. There's been certain big pieces that we can talk about more if you'd like, such as the creation of the Defense Security Cooperation Service, which is an effort to sort of professionalize the folks that are in our embassies at the beginning of a security cooperation transaction. They've identified what that workforce looks like. It's almost 20,000 people, and what level of activity they have. Some of those, it's a part-time job. Some of it's a full-time job. So that kind of defining of the problem set they've done a really good job of that, and putting some of the institutional pieces in place, like the Defense Security Cooperation University, which has been around a bit longer. So those pieces are in place. I think the remaining challenges, and I don't want to understate that they are challenges, are building management information systems, like the IT integration to track some of these folks, figuring out what a career path looks like and how you evolve in your career as a security cooperation professional. But probably more than anything else is they're just in the beginning phases of this. They put some really important pieces in place, but you're talking about managing multi-year defense cases, and you're talking about managing multi-year professional careers in this space. And it's just going to have to, the proof is in the pudding, right? They're going to have to execute it over time. And so I imagine, this has been a pretty positive report, I think, to capture what they've done. But I think we also recognize there's a fair amount to go just to put all the pieces in place. And then ultimately, you've got to fly the plane that you just built.
0: Jim Reynolds is a director in GAO's International Affairs and Trade team. Jim, I am thrilled to hear about the progress, but one of the things that struck me as you were answering that last question is the time factor. It takes a long time to build these processes, to build these systems, to build culture and profession. We're talking about two separate departments, really, a cross between state and defense. How are you seeing the challenge of just having leadership continuity and philosophical continuity when it comes to implementing these recommendations?
1: Yeah, I think one of the things that GAO always talks about when we have our best practices for implementing organizational change is that sustained leadership commitment. As I said, right now, there's an awful lot of attention being played, not just into the security cooperation workforce space, but in security cooperation and defense sales writ large, which is something that's been working in this space for many, many years. It's kind of an exciting moment to see that, because they're getting all of the direction and authorities to do the things that people like us have been talking about for literally, decades about how to fix it. I do think that one of the benefits that they have is these organizations have existed for a long time. What's happening now is really more of a consolidation and a capturing of these disparate activities across combatant commands in our embassies, within the folks that acquire military equipment for the military services, and then within the Defense Security Cooperation Agency, which is sort of the DoD lead agency for these efforts. They've always worked together, relatively well. What's happening now is trying to figure out how to integrate that as a new, more closely aligned workforce. And that is a bit of a culture change. I think there's certain pieces in there that are ahead of other pieces, and culture change, as you said, takes time to affect. But I think they're all kind of rowing in the right direction, which is really important.
0: DoD says it plans to complete these reforms by 2028. That seems a pretty ambitious schedule. Are they adequately resourced and staffed to meet that mark?
1: We do talk in the report about some of the personnel staffing challenges that they've had. There was a hiring freeze early on that affected a lot of folks, particularly at sort of the headquarters level. But as we talk about in the report, they've been able to work around several of those things. Resourcing is always a challenge. I would say when we look at things like building a management information system to integrate personnel data from all across DoD for folks that work here, I've been around in GAO for a long time, and that always takes longer than you think. They're working towards it, but hopefully they'll be able to complete those pieces in the timeframe that they've signed up for. But I would say I'd reiterate what I said before, which is that putting all these things in place, these 66 things that were called out in legislation, gets you to the beginning, not the end of the process. So you will have now built the infrastructure and the concepts and the policies and all of that to try to manage this as a more integrated security cooperation workforce. But it's going to take many, many years to figure out what's working, what's not working. Of course, as a GAO auditor, that makes me happy, because that means we're probably going to be asked to take a look at it down the road and help, and hopefully help them figure out how to improve it as they go forward. But yeah, they're just at the beginning of it. It's very ambitious. I think what's refreshing to me is that as I said before, there have been dozens of reform efforts in the defense security or defense sales space. There seems to be an awful lot of happening right now, which is great. That's probably the biggest change since 2017, which was the last big restructuring in the defense sales enterprise. So I think they're well underway. I'm pretty confident that they will do the things that are in this list by FY 2028. But like I said, there's a long way to go forward from there to making it actually work.
0: Jim Reynolds is a director in GAO's International Affairs and Trade Team. Jim, thanks so much for keeping us up to date on the findings.
1: I really appreciate it. Thanks a lot, Derek.
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10: From ABC News, I'm Sherry Preston. President Trump welcomes Chinese leader Xi Jinping to the White House today. Tomorrow night, there will be a state dinner to which tech moguls Mark Zuckerberg, Jeff Bezos, and OpenAI Sam Altman have all been invited. The president back in Washington following his speech to the UN on Iran and the talks that followed. Here's ABC Chief White House Correspondent Mary Bruce.
11: The president said that his team had a three-hour-long meeting with the Iranian delegation on the sidelines of the General Assembly. And the president said Iran faces, as he described now, potential greatness or obliteration, but the president described it as a very good meeting. And the president himself, the administration has suggested that Trump is interested and willing to sit down with the Iranian leader. No signs of a meeting at that level on the books just yet, though.
10: It's common for flood warnings to be out for certain areas. It's not common for the warnings to pertain to an area this large over the next several days.
12: Almost the entire state of New Mexico is under a flood watch. El Paso also will watch 1 to 2 inch per hour rainfall rates, adding up to more than a half foot in the next 36 hours or so. Then we go to the coastal flood alerts that are already up from New Bern, North Carolina to Seaside Heights, New Jersey. A big push of water, waves, erosion possible as this coastal low develops. And then it's its proximity to the coast that will be highly dependent on what you end up seeing from New York City to Boston.
10: ABC Chief Meteorologist Ginger Z. The Department of Homeland Security denying that Venezuelan national Wilber Rafael Garces Perez had to sleep on the floor of a detention facility with a bullet still lodged in his back. Garces Perez was shot by an ICE agent in Austin, Texas, while delivering food for DoorDash. Police Chief Lisa Davis says dash cam footage from an off-duty officer who was nearby. The shooting is being analyzed.
4: Our priority is protecting the integrity of the investigation and conducting an impartial investigation based on the facts and evidence available to us.
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10: Just over a month after Hayden Panettiere's death, investigators in South Carolina have revealed she died of an accidental overdose involving several drugs.
15: The coroner saying Panettiere also had an anti-anxiety medication, a muscle relaxant, and an antipsychotic in her system. In the South Carolina apartment where she died, police say they found blue pressed pills, a straw that tested positive for fentanyl, and a white powdery substance in her suitcase.
10: That's ABC's Hannah Patah. The Supreme Court reaffirming the custody rights of a California couple whose surrogate refused their request to terminate the pregnancy. Here's ABC's Jim Ryan.
16: When the fetus McKenna West was carrying was diagnosed with a serious heart defect, the California couple who had hired her asked her to terminate the pregnancy. West refused, came to Texas, gave birth, and then asked for custody. But ABC News legal contributor James Sample says the surrogacy contract was clear.
17: California ruled in this matter prior to the baby's birth.
16: Now the U.S. Supreme Court has refused to step into the matter, reaffirming that custody of the baby is not with McKenna West, but with the couple who hired her. Jim Ryan, ABC News.
10: Also in the Supreme Court news, a day after an appeals court ruled that Missouri can use newly redrawn congressional maps that are friendly to the GOP, opponents have once again asked the Supreme Court to step in. The court has previously left place a ruling that required states' previous maps be used for the upcoming midterms. Sherry Preston, ABC News.
13: 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In a recent survey of over 120,000 wireless customers, Pure Talk was the only wireless company in the country to get 5 out of 5 stars in every category. 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Pure Talk.
18: Today's federal newscast, the Marine Corps says it will pay troops $450 a month while they're engaged in or exposed to enemy fire. That's the legal cap and double what Marines currently receive for hostile fire pay. The service is also increasing imminent danger pay by $50 to $275 per month. It's the first major combat pay bump in more than 2 decades. New limits on high performance ratings for federal employees are officially taking effect. Federal News Network's Drew Friedman has more.
19: No more than 40% of employee reviews can be in the top 2 levels of the government's performance rating system. That's according to a new directive from the Office of Personnel Management. But the share of employees who actually see a level 4 or 5 rating may be even lower. OPM says the 40% cap is a ceiling, but not a target. Drew Friedman, Federal News Network.
18: And the General Services Administration has an option for the public to file complaints of accessibility issues at federal office buildings, but many are not aware that the possibility exists. A new report from the Government Accountability Office says GSA should find ways to make the complaint filing option more well known to the public. GSA says it's already updated its website with more information about the submission process. The agency also intends to create a strategic plan to further increase awareness. Find these stories and more at federalnewsnetwork.com. I'm Eric White.
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0: Welcome to the Federal Drive on Federal News Network. It's Wednesday, September 23rd. I'm your host, Terry Girton, and I'm glad you're here. Coming up on this hour of the Federal Drive, the Copyright Act turns 50 this year, and the Copyright Office is marking the occasion today with a look at how the law has evolved alongside American creativity. Plus, testing military systems in the air is expensive. The Navy's found a way to do more of that work on the ground. Those stories and much more ahead during this hour of the Federal Drive. We begin with this. Earlier this month, a federal judge ruled that a plan to cut the Federal Emergency Management Agency's workforce was unlawful. But Homeland Security Secretary Mark Wayne Mullen has criticized that ruling and defended plans for a leaner workforce at FEMA. The back and forth has put the Emergency Management Agency's slimmed down workforce back in the spotlight. Federal News Network's Justin Doubleday joins me now with more details. Justin, thanks for being here.
21: Great to be here, Terry.
0: How does this recent court ruling affect plans for FEMA's workforce?
21: Well, right now, FEMA's workforce has kind of stabilized, and this court ruling has just confirmed what a lot of people were arguing, was that DHS had been essentially directing cuts to FEMA in a way that violated the post-Katrina rules that essentially made FEMA a little bit more independent than other DHS components and essentially forbade DHS officials from directing sweeping cuts at FEMA. U.S. District Judge Susan Ilston's ruling found that under former Homeland Security Secretary Kristi Noem, DHS officials unlawfully advanced a plan to cut FEMA's workforce by 50%. This lawsuit had played out basically over the course of calendar year 2026. And by the time it got to back and forth arguments in court, FEMA and DHS had actually backed away from these steep cuts. They had actually started hiring again. But this ruling is important because it essentially puts some more constraints around what DHS officials now will feel they can do to direct further FEMA cuts or further FEMA workforce changes down the line.
0: What was Secretary Mullen's response to the ruling?
21: It was interesting because he did not oversee this plan. This was advanced, as I said, under former Homeland Security Secretary Kristi Noem. And under Secretary Mark Wayne Mullen, FEMA has actually started hiring again. They started hiring several hundred people back in May. And so there's been this reversal under Mullen. But as is the wont of this administration, he really hit out at this judicial ruling and criticized it for essentially meddling in DHS's affairs.
22: For some reason, we're constantly getting, not just with FEMA, but all across the federal agencies, they're saying you can't let people go. You got to keep them there. Usually in a large corporation, 20% of the people do the majority of the work. 80% of the people do their job. When in a disaster, you need 100% of the people doing the majority of the work every single day. So when some federal judge tries to come in and tells us how many people we have to have on staff, yet they're not in the building, they're not running the agency, is laughable. Stay in your lane, deal with law, prosecute criminals, send them to prison, and rule from the bench. Don't get into hiring and firing of an agency or a private company, too. It's absolutely absurd that they walk down that lane.
0: With that context, Justin, where does FEMA's workforce stand today?
21: So the Government Accountability Office just did an accounting of FEMA's workforce last month. FEMA is down roughly 4,500 employees from the start of the Trump administration. A lot of those employees left under the deferred resignation or early retirement programs that the Trump administration offered to federal employees. A lot of them were senior employees. GAO found that DHS and FEMA allowed those workforce reductions to take place without assessing its current and future workforce needs, and that could impact mission readiness at FEMA. So right now, FEMA's workforce is down from the last couple of years, and they are hiring in a limited fashion again, but they don't appear to be rebounding to where they were at the start of the Trump administration.
0: We're hearing that kind of assessment across several agencies now that we can look a little bit in the rearview mirror, and agencies are saying, maybe we cut too much. Maybe we didn't cut in the right places. What is the Trump administration focused on now when it comes to streamlining FEMA and putting the people where they need to be.
21: Yeah, it's interesting. In the near term, they're really looking at technology to help streamline some of the disaster response and disaster recovery processes. Just about everyone agrees that FEMA maybe isn't as efficient as it could be in processing claims and things like that, and it takes a long time to process claims. Cameron Hamilton is the recently confirmed administrator at FEMA. He actually spoke alongside Secretary Mark Wayne Mullen at that roundtable in Omaha, Nebraska that we heard from earlier. And he focused specifically on how FEMA is looking to overhaul its entire IT footprint to improve customer service and deal with requests significantly faster. And so FEMA has recently hired a new CIO. They have made some changes, obviously, with Cameron Hamilton being recently confirmed. And that's the first Senate-confirmed FEMA administrator under the second Trump administration. So at the headquarters level, FEMA can now kind of move forward with some of those management improvements that they're looking to make, and technology is a big focus there.
0: We mentioned GAO earlier, and they continually remind us that the laws around what FEMA has to do haven't changed, nor have the processes. So when you put all of these atmospherics together, what do you assess as the long-term outlook for reforms at FEMA?
21: Well, you have to remember there is the FEMA Review Council report that was issued back in May, and this did recommend some significant reforms, not just to, you know, technology improvements and things like that at FEMA, but really how it handles some of those things that are actually laid out in law in terms of what FEMA has to do, in terms of the types of disasters it will respond to, in terms of how its grants work, in terms of a whole, basically the entirety of FEMA's mission. A lot of those changes recommended in the report will require Congress to take action. And so that remains to be seen whether Congress, they certainly won't be doing anything in the next few months before the elections and in the immediate aftermath, but we'll see how that plays out, and we'll go from there. One thing that Mullen did say at that roundtable in Omaha, he kind of echoed this line from the Trump administration that state and local governments need to take more of the lead and perhaps more responsibility over some disasters, smaller disasters, things like that, and not rely so much on FEMA to be a first responder. That's Mullen's line. Again, we don't know the exact plans for how the Trump administration is going to do that going forward. There's a lot swirling around that still, but that continues to be the line that we've heard now under under Secretary Kristi Noem and now under Secretary Mark Wayne Mullen.
0: That's Federal News Network's Justin Doubleday. Justin, thanks for bringing us this story.
21: My pleasure.
0: You can find his story at federalnewsnetwork.com. Up next, the Copyright Act turns 50 this year, and the Copyright Office is marking the occasion today with a look at how the law has evolved alongside American creativity. This is The Federal Drive with Terry Girton on Federal News Network.
18: On today's Federal Newscast, several Army installations could soon get a mix of battery energy storage, natural gas, and nuclear electric generation capabilities. The service recently announced the conditional award of long-term leases to three companies that will finance, build, and operate commercial power generation at six Army installations. Development is slated to begin in 2027. The Defense Department is changing the promotion process for eligible colonels and Navy captains.
2: Defense Secretary Pete Hegseth said Tuesday the Pentagon will launch the Joint Warfighter Evaluation that will test officers' ability to lead troops on the battlefield.
3: Our troops deserve commanders chosen by proven competence, not paper credentials. The Joint Warfighter Evaluation ensures our flag is carried by our most lethal and most adaptable leaders.
2: Hegseth tapped the Deputy Chief of Staff to the Undersecretary of Defense for Personnel to lead the effort a year ago. Anastasia Obis, Federal News Network.
18: And the Navy is wrapping up a sweeping reorganization of its public works

0: model that forecasts or predicts what the response should be based off the input and the underlying data that lives in that vector database. And how, as an authorizing official, do you ensure that that is secure to deploy? So when we're thinking about how an authorizing official looks at it, it goes right back to observability. It's understanding what are the inputs and what are the outputs, and then looking at that key data in relation to the AI model in the context of the larger IT infrastructure, which only can happen with an observability layer that correlates telemetry from both that AI model, as well as all the applications, network devices to help different constituencies make sense of it.
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5: Welcome back to the Federal Drive with Terry Girton on Federal News Network. The U.S. Copyright Office is hosting an event today to commemorate the 50th anniversary of the Copyright Act. My next guest says the anniversary offers a chance to look back at why the law was created, what it protects, and the role the Copyright Office plays in supporting creators. Miriam Lord is Associate Register of Copyrights and Director of Public Information and Education at the U.S. Copyright Office. Miriam, thank you so much for joining me. It's great to have you on the show.
6: Thank you, Terry.
5: We are here celebrating the 50th birthday of the Copyright Act, and you all up there in the Copyright Office have a big party plan. Tell us a little bit about what's going on.
6: So in honor of the 50th anniversary of the 1976 Copyright Act, the Copyright Office is presenting a celebratory program this afternoon entitled The Copyright Act Turns 50, an inside view from the Copyright Office, starting at 1 o'clock. It's 90 minutes long, and it'll focus on the office's role developing, administering, and later updating the Copyright Act of 1976 through an insider's lens, with contributions from individuals who participated as staff at the Copyright Office or on Capitol Hill at the time.
5: So, Miriam, 50 years is a big birthday for anybody, but always for a law. What are the big things that people should know about the copyright law itself?
6: Well, and a little bit of background about how it came to be. With instrumental support from the Copyright Office, Congress passed the act to modernize copyright law for a rapidly changing world. It was signed into law on October 19th, 1976, so we're celebrating a little early. The principal provisions took effect in 1978. The Office implemented the Act, administers the Act, which includes the registration and recordation systems, and worked with Congress on amendments over time. When it was passed, the Act broke new ground by making the copyright system more accessible to creators and users of creative works, and it continues to provide a framework that promotes the Office's constitutional mission.
5: You talked a little bit there about the law's flexibility in the face of changing technology. Walk us through some of the historical landmarks over that last 50 years.
6: When Congress enacted the 1976 Act, it sought to modernize copyright law and make it fit for the late 20th century, but also to future-proof its provisions so they could adapt to future technological change. The statute established a flexible and durable framework, which is grounded in core principles that remain central today.

0: day. The office was instrumental, of course, in drafting the act and was given an important role in implementing the vision. Over time, the act has been amended to include provisions for rapidly changing technologies, including the 1998 Digital Millennium Copyright Act, which strove to strike a balance between copyright owners and users when the internet was the emerging technology at the time. In 2020, the Copyright Alternative and Small Claims Enforcement Act, or CASE Act, lowered the barrier to entry for copyright enforcement. And in 2018, the Music Modernization Act, which was effective in 2021, made it easier for songwriters to get paid for streaming.
1: So, Miriam, just give us a little bit more history about how copyright has evolved as you get ready to celebrate its birthday today. It goes back all the way to the Constitution, doesn't it?
0: Well, that's right, Terry. The first copyright law was enacted in 1790, actually, based on Article 1, Section 8, Clause 8, which says Congress has the power to promote the progress of science and the useful arts by securing for limited times to authors and inventors the exclusive right to their respective writings and discoveries. So after the 1790 Act went into effect over the next decades and decades, the Act was periodically updated until 1909. And so under the 1909 Act, copyright protected things that were envisioned at the time. It was very technical, very specific. And by the time we got to the 1940s, 1950s, we had all kinds of different new products. We had films, we had recorded music, we had all kinds of new ways to distribute cultural products. So the 1976 Copyright Act was the first comprehensive revision since the 1909 Copyright Act. So this is the modern law we're under today. And a little bit more about that process. Congress signed it into law, as I mentioned, on October 19th, 1976, and it took effect January 1st of 1978. The history is that the office was asked by Congress to start the process in 1955 by commissioning dozens of comprehensive studies from current and former staff and distinguished professors who are submitted for comment to a general revision panel appointed by the Library of Congress, where we sit today. In 1961, the Register of Copyrights published a detailed report with his recommendations, just like we frequently make reports to Congress with our recommendations about the law. Many drafts were prepared, and eventually both the House and Senate held extensive hearings and negotiations. And then compromises were reached to enable passage, and the new law came into effect in 1976 in the fall. The Copyright Office was instrumental in drafting the Act and was given an important role in implementing Congress's vision. And, of course, over the past 50 years, we've continued to serve as a key advisor and resource to Congress. And under the Act, there has been more responsibilities assigned as both the copyright ecosystem and the statute have grown in complexity.
1: Miriam Lord is the Associate Register of Copyrights and Director of Public Information and Education for the United States Copyright Office. Miriam, tell us a little bit more about the role of the Copyright Office itself. Your last answer said, as the world has evolved in its technological complexity, what are the things that the Copyright Office is faced with today?
0: So, of course, the office administers the U.S. copyright system. We register copyright claims. We record information about copyright ownership, provide information to the public, and assist Congress and other parts of the government on a wide range of copyright issues. And a key priority for the office is making copyright as understandable and accessible to as many members of the public as possible, which is important because, according to reports, copyright-intensive industries contribute over $2 trillion to the U.S. GDP. So we really want everyone to understand that everyone is a creator and a user of copyrighted works every day.
1: Help us understand a little bit more about what copyright covers, how it's different from other ways to protect intellectual property, and especially in this world of AI, what counts as content creation that needs to be copyrighted?
0: Copyright protects original works of authorship fixed in a tangible medium of expression. So think of literary works, musical works, audiovisual works, music, films, books, etc. Patents, this is different from patents, which protect useful articles of, you know, invention, trademarks, which protect brands, trade secrets, which protect valuable business information that you keep locked down. So copyright is what protects the expression of creations of the mind. And we're really looking, when we look at copyright protection, at works of original authorship. So our guidance as technologically moves along is that human authorship is required.
1: It's got to be a little bit tricky these days to be able to validate that. What do you look for?
0: The process for applying for copyright registration is available on our website. We also have a public information office that people can call. Essentially, you're telling us through your application form what the creative authorship is, a little bit more about you, about whether you have any co-authors, and other additional details that the law requires. Then the office processes that. And for those registered, it becomes a part of the Copyright Office public record, which is a great resource for people to understand all of the human authorship coming from all across the United States, and also a good place to find out if a work is registered or under copyright protection. So I do want to point folks to copyright.gov as a great resource to learn more about the registration process, whether you're registering a song, or it could be a poem, or it could be a new short film or piece of choreography, to pick up guidance in a number of different pieces we have that are educational to help you through the process so that you know what you own and you know what you're able to commercialize and enforce within the system.
1: And so if our listeners want to know more about the Copyright Office itself, the process, or today's party, where do they find out more information?
0: Well, thanks, Terry. The copyright.gov is our website. Copyright.gov/events is where you can sign up to attend today's event, and also where you can see recordings of past events. And copyright.gov is just the homepage. It's a great place to find resources on registration, on looking for news from the Copyright Office, and also to sign up for following us on social media or some of our newsletters to keep you up to date.
1: Miriam Lord is the Associate Register of Copyrights and Director of Public Information and Education for the United States Copyright Office. Miriam, thanks so much for joining me. I hope you have a great party this afternoon.
0: Thank you.
1: 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Still to come, the Defense Department has expanded its security cooperation mission dramatically. Now it's trying to build a workforce that can keep up. But first, testing military systems in the air is expensive. The Navy's found a way to do more of that work on the ground. 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
2: Today's federal newscast, the Marine Corps says it will pay troops $450 a month while they're engaged in or exposed to enemy fire. That's the legal cap and double what Marines currently receive for hostile fire pay. The service is also increasing imminent danger pay by $50 to $275 per month. It's the first major combat pay bump in more than two decades. New limits on high performance ratings for federal employees are officially taking effect. Federal News Network's Drew Friedman has more.
3: No more than 40% of employee reviews can be in the top two levels of the government's performance rating system. That's according to a new directive from the Office of Personnel Management. But the share of employees who actually see a level 4 or 5 rating may be even lower. OPM says the 40% cap is a ceiling, but not a target. Drew Friedman, Federal News Network.
2: And the General Services Administration has an option for the public to file complaints of accessibility issues at federal office buildings, but many are not aware that the possibility exists. A new report from the Government Accountability Office says GSA should find ways to make the complaint filing option more well known to the public. GSA says it's already updated its website with more information about the submission process. The agency also intends to create a strategic plan to further increase awareness. Find these stories and more at federalnewsnetwork.com. I'm Eric White.
4: Wisdom served daily. 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
1: Welcome back to the Federal Drive with Terry Girton on Federal News Network. The Navy recently unveiled what it describes as the nation's first ground-based sled track capability for testing aircraft countermeasures. The facility can simulate flight conditions at speeds approaching Mach 1 while giving engineers more opportunities to test before taking systems into the air. Here to tell us how it all works is Nancy Malloy from Naval Surface Warfare Center Crane. Nancy, thanks so much for joining me today. It's great to have you on the show.
10: Thank you, Terry. It's great to be here.
1: Before we get into the specifics, I just have to ask you, what is a sled track and why do you want one?
10: Well, a sled track is a simulation of having airborne infrared countermeasures being dropped from an aircraft, and this simulates it from the ground so that we can take measurements and validate that the countermeasures have been produced properly.
1: Talk to us a little bit more about countermeasures and what they are and who uses them.
10: All of the services use them. We primarily do work for the Navy and the Air Force, but the Army uses them as well. Countermeasures are meant to keep an incoming missile from hitting the aircraft. Either it will be a heat source or a radio frequency source or some other kind of decoy that will pull the incoming missile off onto that countermeasure rather than hitting the aircraft.
1: And so you said the sled track is now a way of testing these countermeasures on the ground. How did you used to test them?
10: There are several tests that are required to have an aircraft test. So first article tests and some of the lot acceptance testing, they have to be done from an airplane, from an aircraft. But those are very, very expensive and also very hard to schedule. It costs about $1.7 million to do a full flight test. And even if you have the money, sometimes the aircraft aren't available because they're off doing mission-related things that are more important. It's also very dependent upon weather and other conditions like that. So being able to simulate this from the ground rather than doing a full flight test saves time and money.
1: How did your engineers then go about designing a way to test air-to-air countermeasures in a ground-based facility?
10: So we are very fortunate that some of our partners, our allies, have already been utilizing similar tracks. So our engineers, along with people from our program offices for the Navy and the Air Force, made a trip over to the UK 3 or 4 years ago and witnessed a similar sled track. And we were able to get the plans from our allies and then make some modifications to it after observing what they've done and some of their lessons learned. So this will be the very first U.S.-based sled track anywhere on the continental United States.
1: And why was it so important to have this sled track where you all decided to put it?
10: Well, this is a collaboration between NSWC Crane and Camp Atterbury that is about an hour and a half north of Crane. We have a very close partnership. We do a lot of ordnance testing there that is better suited for Camp Atterbury than it is for NSWC Crane. So this was a collaboration between the two bases. And so we were able to find a semi-permanent location for the sled track. It is officially a temporary structure, but much like if you go ziplining in other places, they call them temporary structures because if you needed to take it down and move it within 48 hours, you could. So it's a temporary structure that has some control rooms and observation decks where we can take readings with cameras and other instruments to measure the countermeasures and how they've been produced, and then they've been produced within specification.
1: Nancy Malloy is the Division Manager for Platform Protection and Countermeasures Technologies Division at Naval Surface Warfare Center, Crane. Nancy, let's go on with that. What do you learn from
10: absolutely.
1: Those tests that helps engineers improve a countermeasure before it ever reaches flight testing?
10: Well, we can measure the effects within the whole spectrum for a countermeasure. So if it's an infrared countermeasure, we can measure the heat sources. We can measure if it's a thrusted flare, we can measure and ensure that it's thrust up, that it's thrusting at the right velocity. If it is an optical-based countermeasure, we can take readings on high-speed cameras. If it's an RF device, we can use radar systems to be able to take readings on the RF effectiveness of it as well. So that's how we're able to do it. The sled track itself is 600 feet long with an opening in the middle of this tube that's about 400 feet long with various stages of where it would initiate the pyrotechnics or other materials that are in these countermeasures to shoot them off. And then we could observe them from the ground rather than observing them falling from an aircraft.
1: So the Navy says this approach shortens the development timelines and reduces cost. You've given us a really fascinating description of what happens at the sled track, but how does what happens there actually impact program cost and development timelines?
10: Well, the cost for a flight test, as I mentioned earlier, are about $1.7 million. And our cost to do this is barely a fraction of that, probably less than $10,000, depending on how many days of testing we would do. Because it's local here, we have all of our instrumentation here. We don't have to travel to an Air Force base. And the investment that we have in the sled track is just less than $4 million. So you can see that in just a matter of three flight tests, we've recouped all of that cost. Also, it's quicker because we have full-time access to the sled and we do not have to wait on aircraft and services to be able to give us time on one of their ranges with their aircraft.
1: I realize the facility's only been open for a little over a month. What are you seeing in the early days?
10: Well, we've already had some industry partners reaching out to us about the availability of the sled track. We have so far only operated sending the sled down. We are still in the final stages of getting explosive safety certification for our standard operating procedures and those kinds of qualifications, but that should happen within just a matter of a few weeks. We have seen a great deal of interest from other organizations, industry, and other services to be able to use the track as well, since it's the only one of its kind on the continent.
1: Well, from everything that you've described here, this seems like a brilliant solution. Do you imagine that there might be either more of these similar sorts of facilities to expand capacity, or lessons that you would take from this to develop new but related testing capabilities?
10: I think both of those are true. I think there will be other sled tracks developed because they're so low cost and the recoup is so quick on the investments not needing to have flight tests. I think we've also learned several lessons. We made some alterations from the plans that we got from our allies in the UK. And we've also learned quite a bit about the sled construction, how best to do it so that the sleds last longer. They're consumables, really, because they're shot so quickly. They get damaged over time, so we have to have a few of those made, and we're learning more about how to make them so that they're more durable. But they're still not expensive to fabricate.
1: Nancy Malloy is the Division Manager for Platform Protection and Countermeasures Technologies Division at Naval Surface Warfare Center Crane. Nancy, thanks so much for sharing this story with us.
10: Well, thanks for having me, Terry.
1: 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Coming up next, the Defense Department has expanded its security cooperation mission dramatically. Now it's trying to build a workforce that can keep up. This is the Federal Drive with Terry Girton on Federal News Network.
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11: A little over a year ago, only 4% of federal programs had full access to Treasury's Do Not Pay data. Now the service is being used by 45% of all federal programs, with uptake expected to reach 70% or more by the end of this fiscal year. Treasury Department officials expect all federal programs will use Do Not Pay at some point in fiscal 2027. The Bureau of Fiscal Service, which runs Do Not Pay, says its payment verification tools have already prevented roughly 10,000 payments, totaling more than $160 million, from being sent to deceased individuals. Justin Doubleday, Federal News Network.
2: And the U.S. Patent and Trademark Office is getting a new chief executive to oversee artificial intelligence and emerging technologies. The agency announced Jonathan Spencer will take the reins as CAIO on Tuesday. He previously worked on autonomous driving technology at Waymo. Find these stories and more at federalnewsnetwork.com. I'm Eric White.
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14: Today's Innovation in Government report highlights the government's IT modernization opportunities. Chris Arroyo, a regional director at Datadog, says artificial intelligence has fundamentally changed the way agencies meet their mission.
15: An AI model is probabilistic, and it runs based off a statistical model that forecasts or predicts what the response should be based off the input and the underlying data that lives in that vector database. And how, as an authorizing official, do you ensure that that is secure to deploy? So when we're thinking about how an authorizing official looks at it, it goes right right back to observability. It's understanding what are the inputs and what are the outputs, and then looking at that key data in relation to the AI model in the context of the larger IT infrastructure, which only can happen with an observability layer that correlates telemetry from both that AI model, as well as all the applications, network devices, to help different constituencies make sense of it.
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1: Welcome back to the Federal Drive with Terry Girton on Federal News Network. Congress directed DoD to modernize and professionalize its security cooperation workforce. A new GAO review finds the department has made significant progress while still facing some important implementation challenges. Joining me with more details is Jim Reynolds, a director in GAO's International Affairs and Trade team. Jim, thank you so much for joining me. I'm looking forward to this conversation.
17: Thanks for having me. I was happy to talk about GAO's work.
1: Well, security cooperation is the focus of this conversation today, and it's really a much bigger enterprise than it was a decade ago. Has the role outgrown the way DoD has traditionally managed it?
17: It's a great question. I don't know that the role has outgrown it. There's one of the interesting things in this space for folks that aren't as familiar with it is there's a lot of different authorities and tools that DoD and the State Department have to provide military services and equipment to our allies and partners. So what's changed is less the capacity of the department to do that, although certainly this report and other reform efforts that are underway are getting after that. But it's the mix of tools that are being used to provide that kind of support to our allies and partners around the world.
1: And how has that change in the mix of tools changed the needs of the workforce that's supposed to support this function?
17: Yeah, the workforce has been a longstanding challenge that DoD has been working through. I did a little bit of homework before this interview, and I know we reported back in 2012 about some of the workforce challenges, both in terms of identifying who's in the workforce and what skills and training they need, how many people they need in various positions. And then there's a whole host of other challenges, longstanding challenges in terms of defining partner requirements and tracking where a defense sale is throughout its life cycle. And all of those things have combined to create challenges that the department has had for many years on timely, efficient, effective delivery of these defense articles and services. The needs of the workforce have kind of ebbed and flowed with that. But I think what we found in this particular review, looking at reforms for the workforce itself, is that they've really made a fair amount of progress in terms of understanding what that workforce is and starting to lay out what those training and experience requirements are, which I think is the first step of many steps to figure out, is it right-sized? Is it aimed in the right places? Is it deployed in the right places?
1: Well, you mentioned a number of reforms, and in fact, lawmakers put a lot of those reforms in the 2024 NDAA. Much has changed under the Trump administration, really, including civilian reductions and major shifts in the way our security assistance relationships work. Do you think that that law still fits? The reforms they were after still apply?
17: Yes, the reforms themselves were aimed at sort of institutional challenges, and I think that the need to get DoD's house in order in terms of how many people do we need? How much of their work is consumed with actually doing security cooperation work? What training do they require? Those are kind of perennial. That's like GAO bread and butter, right? Like, we always look for that kind of stuff going forward. There have been some personnel changes and shifts under this administration. But on the flip side, there's also been a tremendous amount of it's sort of security cooperation is having a bit of a moment right now, in that there have been two broad executive orders that the administration has put out that are aimed at refocusing and re-energizing defense sales writ large, which would include security cooperation efforts. There's been a lot of legislation. The 2024 NDAA had a lot of things, but the 2026 NDAA, National Defense Authorization Act, had a lot of things as well. So I think you're seeing a lot of push right now to figure out, what does this enterprise look like, and is it best meeting the evolving needs of the country? And just last point on that, there are within the national security strategy and the national defense strategy, they've always talked about working by, with, and through allies and partners. I think the most recent ones have had a very explicit discussion about the importance of equipping and preparing our allies and partners as both a deterrent force and as a potential partner force in the case of conflict. So, yeah, you're seeing some downward pressures in some places, but you're seeing some upward energy as well. So I guess I would say those things kind of level each other out.
1: That's a good framing. And so as you got into this evaluation, you looked at 66 separate legal provisions. What was your overall assessment of how DOD is doing so far?
17: So I think overall the assessment is, I mean, if you look at the report itself, I think 46 out of the 66 they've completed. Some of those are easier than others. So I think there's been some very big steps that have been accomplished. And the 2024 National Defense Authorization Act spelled out all of these things, but it was pulling from prior reform efforts and studies as well. So like I said, a lot of these have been longstanding things that have been kicking around for a while. What I would say is that the department has done a tremendous job in moving the ball forward. There's been certain big pieces that we can talk about more if you'd like, such as the creation of the Defense Security Cooperation Service, which is an effort to sort of professionalize the folks that are in our embassies at the beginning of a security cooperation transaction. They've identified what that workforce looks like. It's almost 20,000 people and what level of activity they have. Some of those, it's a part-time job. Some of it's a full-time job. So that kind of defining of the problem set they've done a really good job of that and putting some of the institutional pieces in place, like the Defense Security Cooperation University, which has been around a bit longer. So those pieces are in place. I think the remaining challenges, and I don't want to understate that they are challenges, are building management information systems like the IT integration to track some of these folks, figuring out what a career path looks like and how you evolve in your career as a security cooperation professional. But probably more than anything else is they're just in the beginning phases of this. They put some really important pieces in place, but you're talking about managing multi-year defense cases, and you're talking about managing multi-year professional careers in this space. And it's just going to have to, you know, the proof is in the pudding, right? They're going to have to execute it over time. And so I imagine, you know, this has been a pretty positive report, I think, to capture what they've done. But I think we also recognize there's a fair amount to go just to put all the pieces in place. And then ultimately, you've got to fly the plane that you just built.
1: Jim Reynolds is a director in GAO's International Affairs and Trade team. Jim, I am thrilled to hear about the progress, but one of the things that struck me as you were answering that last question is the time factor. It takes a long time to build these processes, to build these systems, to build culture and profession. We're talking about two separate departments, really, a cross between state and defense. How are you seeing the challenge of just having leadership continuity and philosophical continuity when it comes to implementing these recommendations?
17: Yeah, I think one of the things that GAO always talks about when we have our best practices for implementing organizational change is that sustained leadership commitment. As I said, right now, there's an awful lot of attention being played, not just in the security cooperation workforce space, but in security cooperation and defense sales writ large, which is something that's been working in this space for many, many years. It's kind of an exciting moment to see that because they're getting all of the direction and authorities to do the things that people like us have been talking about for literally, you know, decades about how to fix it. I do think that one of the benefits that they have is these organizations have existed for a long time. What's happening now is really more of a consolidation and a capturing of these disparate activities across combatant commands in our embassies, within the folks that acquire military equipment for the military services, and then within the Defense Security Cooperation Agency, which is sort of the DOD lead agency for these efforts. They've always worked together, you know, relatively well. What's happening now is trying to figure out how to integrate that as a new, more closely aligned workforce. And that is a bit of a culture change. I think there's certain pieces in there that are ahead of other pieces, and culture change, as you said, takes time to affect. But I think they're all kind of rowing in the right direction, which is really important.
1: DOD says it plans to complete these reforms by 2028. That seems a pretty ambitious schedule. Are they adequately resourced and staffed to meet that mark?
17: We do talk in the report about some of the personnel staffing challenges that they've had. There was a hiring freeze early on that affected a lot of folks, particularly at sort of the headquarters level. But as we talk about in the report, they've been able to work around several of those things. You know, resourcing is always a challenge. I would say when we look at things like building a management information system to integrate personnel data from all across DoD for folks that work here, I've been around in GAO for a long time, and that always takes longer than you think. They're working towards it, but hopefully they'll be able to complete those pieces in the time frame that they've signed up for. But I would say I'd reiterate what I said before, which is that putting all these things in place, these 66 things that were called out in legislation, gets you to the beginning, not the end of the process. So you will have now built the infrastructure and the concepts and the policies and all of that to try to manage this as a more integrated security cooperation workforce. But it's going to take many, many years to figure out what's working, what's not working. Of course, as a GAO auditor, that makes me happy because it means we're probably going to be asked to take a look at it down the road and help, you know, and hopefully help them figure out how to improve it as they go forward. But yeah, they're just at the beginning of it. It's very ambitious. I think what's refreshing to me is that, as I said before, there have been dozens of reform efforts in the defense security or defense sales space. There seems to be an awful lot of happening right now, which is great. That's probably the biggest change since 2017, which was the last big restructuring in the defense sales enterprise. So I think they're well underway. I'm pretty confident that they will do the things that are in this list by FY 2028. But like I said, there's a long way to go forward from there to making it actually work.
1: Jim Reynolds is a director in GAO's International Affairs and Trade Team. Jim, thanks so much for keeping us up to date on the findings.
17: I really appreciate it. Thanks a lot, Derek.
1: 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Up next, the top national headlines from ABC News and the Federal Newscast. I'm Terry Girton. 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
0: President Trump now back in Washington following his address to the UN General Assembly, at which he said Iran can either choose peace or annihilation. Here's ABC senior political reporter Rachel Scott.
3: Just hours after the president leveled threats against Iran, his special envoy Steve Witkoff and son-in-law Jared Kushner were on the sidelines of the UN, holding indirect talks with Iranian officials through mediators. But it's unclear if any progress was made. The president, keenly aware Iran has upended the global economy, making a plea to the United Nations to isolate Iran to bring down energy prices.
0: Iran's president will this morning address the UN General Assembly. All that as gas prices continue to rise.
5: Regular gas this morning, $4.49 a gallon. That's the highest since May, and it's up from $2.94 at the start of the Iran war. Diesel is now averaging $6.52 a gallon. That's up from $3.74 when the war began. And now President Trump and a growing list of Republican lawmakers are pushing for a ban on U.S. diesel exports.
0: ABC's Elizabeth Schulze. Chinese leader Xi Jinping will be at the White House today. Tomorrow there is a state dinner. Sources say the FBI is investigating a possible breach of its job application site.
6: As proof, the hackers posted what they claim is a sample of about 5,000 agents' names, home addresses, social security numbers, and in some cases, names of their family members. Reuters reports it matched details for at least 10 people, including FBI Director Kash Patel. And the FBI says it's investigating the hackers' claims.
0: ABC's Karen Hua, a hacking group called Shiny Hunters, is claiming responsibility, said to be in retaliation for the FBI exposing its methods. Contradicting what Health Secretary Robert F. Kennedy has claimed, the new study of over 1.5 million children in Denmark shows taking Tylenol during pregnancy has no effect on the child developing autism. This is ABC News.
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0: Six Flags is being sued by 100 people who say they suffered brain injuries after riding the X2 roller coaster at Six Flags Magic Mountain in Southern California. Among them, Pamela Guillen, who says she passed out and ended up hospitalized after riding it.
26: I have suffered a traumatic brain injury and needed emergency brain surgery to stop the bleeding and had to be intubated. I was in a coma. I spent almost a month at the hospital.
0: Six Flags says the ride cannot cause brain injury in a normal rider using it as instructed. The popular social media influencer Clavicular, tied to the online looks maxing fad, is now charged in Massachusetts with raping a 17-year-old girl, according to a criminal complaint. Here's ABC's Ashant Singh.
27: This all stems from a case back in 2025 of May where the victim, who basically alleged that Braden Peters, who goes by Clavicular, injected her with Aqualix, this fat-dissolving substance that is not approved by the FDA, and it was during a live stream in 2025 without the victim's consent. So the lawsuit also accuses Peters of non-consensual sexual encounters with the victim at his parents' home in Cape Cod while she was a minor at the time and was actually intoxicated.
0: Clavicular, real name Braden Peters, responding by saying this happens to all successful young men. People try to come for your money. If you went to the Cardinals game in St. Louis September 12th, the health department says somebody in Section 141 has been diagnosed with measles. Sherry Preston, ABC News.
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28: Now the
2: today's federal newscast. The Marine Corps says it will pay troops $450 a month while they're engaged in or exposed to enemy fire. That's the legal cap and double what Marines currently receive for hostile fire pay. The service is also increasing imminent danger pay by $50 to $275 per month. It's the first major combat pay bump in more than two decades. New limits on high performance ratings for federal employees are officially taking effect. Federal News Network's Drew Friedman has more.
8: No more than 40% of employee reviews can be in the top two levels of the government's performance rating system. That's according to a new directive from the Office of Personnel Management. But the share of employees who actually see a level 4 or 5 rating may be even lower. OPM says the 40% cap is a ceiling, but not a target. Drew Friedman, Federal News Network.
2: And the General Services Administration has an option for the public to file complaints of accessibility issues at federal office buildings, but many are not aware that the possibility exists. A new report from the Government Accountability Office says GSA should find ways to make the complaint filing option more well known to the public. GSA says it's already updated its website with more information about the submission process. The agency also intends to create a strategic plan to further increase awareness. Find these stories and more at federalnewsnetwork.com. I'm Eric White.
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1: Welcome to the Federal Drive on Federal News Network. It's Wednesday, September 23rd. I'm your host, Terry Gerton, and I'm glad you're here. Coming up on this hour of the Federal Drive, the Copyright Act turns 50 this year, and the Copyright Office is marking the occasion today with a look at how the law has evolved alongside American creativity. Plus, testing military systems in the air is expensive. The Navy's found a way to do more of that work on the ground. Those stories and much more ahead during this hour of the Federal Drive. We begin with this. The National Heart, Lung, and Blood Institute in the National Institutes of Health, like most federal research organizations, has a big data problem. NHLBI already is sitting on 12 petabytes of data, and more comes in every month in the form of two dozen studies. Sweta Ladwa is the chief of the Scientific Solutions Delivery Branch within the Information Technology and Application Center at NHLBI, and she tells Federal News Network's executive editor, Jason Miller, about how they're trying to bring some standardization to all of their data.
10: That data is collected all over the country in all different formats by different teams with different research use cases and really very minimal standards in ontologies used to collect that data. And so to really optimize the value and maximize the value of that data and optimize it for AI specifically, you know, that's kind of one of our goals. We have built a pipeline based on the LinkML schema that basically uses a converter box approach. So you have, you know, all the data in all these different formats. You know, I mentioned we have genomic data, clinical, imaging, sleep, multimodal sensor. You know, there's all kinds of data that we have, and they all have different standards. Clinical data, for example, there's a lot of OMOP. Desire to have that data in OMOP. And so what we have in this LinkML schema is a way to be able to take the clinical concepts from all these different data types and map them to ontological concepts and be basically put into this converter box so that the output of that data can be provided in a JSON or a YAML schema in the standard of choice to facilitate analysis, whatever that might be, but also to facilitate interoperability with other data types and repositories, such as, you know, real-world data that fall into the OMOP or FHIR space. And so we really want to be able to make that data stretch as far as possible in its value. And the more data we're able to pull together, the more we're able to really drive the NIH mission of turning discovery into health. And so this is really a big part of the work we do. The team that's doing this for us has phenomenal expertise. They are based out of RTI and UNC. So it's a kind of an academic and industry relationship that's supporting this work. But the team at UNC has also done this for other NIH initiatives, like the N3C, which was the NIH COVID cohort collaborative. And so we're leveraging similar pipeline to do that work. So in theory, there should be a lot of synergy between the N3C data, BDC data, Bidata Catalyst data, and other data sources. And they're actually working on That team is actually working on with a couple other ICs as well. So the goal is to really be able to, you know, not only make this data valuable to the NHLBI research community, but, you know, to the biomedical research community at large.
11: The key here is data is collected in so many different formats. While there's been a lot of progress on standardization, and you guys have kind of solved that Rubik's Cube by saying, okay, if it's in data X, we can get into format Y, so therefore anyone can use it. That's really the upshot of all of that.
10: Yeah, that's right. And I want to caveat that, you know, while we've been working on this for the past 2 years, we've made a good dent and we're able to scale this work, but we're not nearly at the point of, like, you know, we want to be able to get to 80% of coverage across all the data that we have in Biodata Catalyst, and we project that that'll take us a few more years to get there. So we're still on the upwards trajectory. So we haven't solved everything yet, but we are very optimistic that this approach will work and will scale at the speed of data.
11: This is now more important than ever as you and the researchers and others start to use AI because of the way that the artificial intelligence ingests the data. Is that also kind of help driving NIH's push towards getting this kind of magic box idea forward?
10: Yes, that's exactly right. You know, we want to be able to expedite science with this. You know, we want to be able to make the data AI ready. That's absolutely one of our goals, and it's coming from our institute leadership as well, because, you know, our institute is very much supportive of the safe and secure use of AI. That's why the NHLBI AI program was set up, and this data does definitely is planned to be used within that initiative.
11: More to come there. I want to shift over to another area you highlighted, which is a proposal you put forward, I guess, to the broader NIH community, and you call it a framework for computable governance. Maybe explain what that is.
10: With the attention on data and the amount of controlled access data that NHLBI in particular hosts of multimodal variety, we've been grappling with the ability to determine, you know, what data can and cannot be used together by a researcher for a specific use case, for example. Even just a data set by itself, you know, what governance does it carry with it? What data use limitations exist with that data that were part of the consent that the participant signed at the time of the research study? And so we need to be able to carry forward all these properties in a provenance-preserving way so that wherever that data is analyzed within the greater NIH Data Federated ecosystem, which is something that is really, I think, being pushed forward, that the data can, its governance can be shared in a computational way so that we can, as we move towards this NIH Data Fabric, trust that the data, wherever it might be used within the secure infrastructure, is per the governance associated with that data. And the re-identifiability of patients, for example, is, I think, one of the concerns we're trying to mitigate for. And so how do we ensure that, like, craniofacial imaging and genomics data are not used nefariously together? If they have an approved use case by a data access committee to do that type of work, that's one thing, and that's what this computable governance framework would encapsulate. One of the things it would encapsulate. But if someone has access to craniofacial data and separately, and under a separate cover, access to genomic data, we should be able to flag that as well and say, hey, this person has access to these two different things for two different reasons, and they should not be able to bring that data together. And that'll kind of flag for us a potential risk for if that, you know, just for some, just to be able to watch for and make sure that there isn't any nefarious use of the data.
11: There's a lot of research out there that people want to take advantage of from NIH. The concern here is it could be used to potentially for nefarious purposes. So you guys pitched this idea that we could create a framework to put this wrap around the data, for lack of a better word, or what will the framework eventually lead to, you hope?
10: We haven't got off the ground with the actual framework development yet, but we do hope that the framework that's built can be a lightweight, scalable framework that can be leveraged with existing governance mechanisms that are already in place at the NIH and at the HHS levels. So, if, you know, Susan Gregorek in our talk just now mentioned the controlled access data repositories, and there are requirements for controlled access data repositories to leverage the researcher auth service from NIH as a way to provide authorization and authentication information to repositories to say this person is this person and this person has access to these data sets. And so we want the computable governance framework to interoperate with the existing components that are already built so that you can say, and they have this other data in these places, or provide a way for that person to then take that authorization and authentication and use it in a different system in the NIH framework of federated data ecosystems.
1: Sweta Ladwa is the chief of the Scientific Solutions Delivery Branch within the Information Technology and Applications Center at the National Heart, Lung, and Blood Institute at the National Institutes of Health. Speaking there with Federal News Network's executive editor, Jason Miller, you can find his full story at federalnewsnetwork.com. Up next, the Copyright Act turns 50 this year, and the Copyright Office is marking the occasion today with a look at how the law has evolved alongside American creativity. This is The Federal Drive with Terry Girton on Federal News Network.
2: On today's Federal Newscast, several Army installations could soon get a mix of battery energy storage, natural gas, and nuclear electric generation capabilities. The service recently announced the conditional award of long-term leases to three companies that will finance, build, and operate commercial power generation at six Army installations. Development is slated to begin in 2027. The Defense Department is changing the promotion process for eligible colonels and Navy captains.
12: Defense Secretary Pete Hegseth

0: 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I'm Eric White.
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8: Welcome back to the Federal Drive with Terry Girton on Federal News Network. The U.S. Copyright Office is hosting an event today to commemorate the 50th anniversary of the Copyright Act. My next guest says the anniversary offers a chance to look back at why the law was created, what it protects, and the role the Copyright Office plays in supporting creators. Miriam Lord is Associate Register of Copyrights and Director of Public Information and Education at the U.S. Copyright Office. Miriam, thank you so much for joining me. It's great to have you on the show.
9: Thank you, Terry.
8: We are here celebrating the 50th birthday of the Copyright Act, and you all up there in the Copyright Office have a big party planned. Tell us a little bit about what's going on.
9: So in honor of the 50th anniversary of the 1976 Copyright Act, the Copyright Office is presenting a celebratory program this afternoon entitled The Copyright Act Turns 50, an inside view from the Copyright Office, starting at 1 o'clock. It's 90 minutes long, and it'll focus on the office's role developing, administering, and later updating the Copyright Act of 1976 through an insider's lens, with contributions from individuals who participated as staff at the Copyright Office or on Capitol Hill at the time.
8: So, Miriam, 50 years is a big birthday for anybody, but always for a law. What are the big things that people should know about the copyright law itself?
9: Well, and a little bit of background about how it came to be. With instrumental support from the Copyright Office, Congress passed the act to modernize copyright law for a rapidly changing world. It was signed into law on October 19th, 1976, so we're celebrating a little early. The principal provisions took effect in 1978. The Office implemented the Act, administers the Act, which includes the registration and recordation systems, and worked with Congress on amendments over time. When it was passed, the act broke

0: new ground by making the copyright system more accessible to creators and users of creative works, and it continues to provide a framework that promotes the office's constitutional mission.
1: You talked a little bit there about the law's flexibility in the face of changing technology. Walk us through some of the historical landmarks over that last 50 years.
0: When Congress enacted the 1976 Act, it sought to modernize copyright law and make it fit for the late 20th century, but also to future-proof its provisions so they could adapt to future technological change. The statute established a flexible and durable framework, which is grounded in core principles that remain central today. The office was instrumental, of course, in drafting the Act and was given an important role in implementing the vision. Over time, the Act has been amended to include provisions for rapidly changing technologies, including the 1998 Digital Millennium Copyright Act, which strove to strike a balance between copyright owners and users when the internet was the emerging technology at the time. In 2020, the Copyright Alternative and Small Claims Enforcement Act, or CASE Act, lowered the barrier to entry for copyright enforcement. And in 2018, the Music Modernization Act, which was effective in 2021, made it easier for songwriters to get paid for streaming.
1: So Miriam, just give us a little bit more history about how copyright has evolved as you get ready to celebrate its birthday today. It goes back all the way to the Constitution, doesn't it?
0: Well, that's right, Terry. The first copyright law was enacted in 1790, actually, based on Article 1, Section 8, Clause 8, which says Congress has the power to promote the progress of science and the useful arts by securing for limited times to authors and inventors the exclusive right to their respective writings and discoveries. So after the 1790 Act went into effect over the next decades and decades, the Act was periodically updated until 1909. And so under the 1909 Act, copyright protected things that were envisioned at the time. It was very technical, very specific. And by the time we got to the 1940s, 1950s, we had all kinds of different new products. We had films, we had recorded music, we had all kinds of new ways to distribute cultural products. So the 1976 Copyright Act was the first comprehensive revision since the 1909 Copyright Act. So this is the modern law we're under today. And a little bit more about that process. Congress signed it into law, as I mentioned, on October 19th, 1976, and it took effect January 1st of 1978. The history is that the office was asked by Congress to start the process in 1955 by commissioning dozens of comprehensive studies from current and former staff and distinguished professors who are submitted for comment to a general revision panel appointed by the Library of Congress, where we sit today. In 1961, the Register of Copyrights published a detailed report with his recommendations, just like we frequently make reports to Congress with our recommendations about the law. Many drafts were prepared, and eventually both the House and Senate held extensive hearings and negotiations. And then compromises were reached to enable passage, and the new law came into effect in 1976 in the fall. The Copyright Office was instrumental in drafting the Act and was given an important role in implementing Congress's vision. And, of course, over the past 50 years, we've continued to serve as a key advisor and resource to Congress. And under the Act, there has been more responsibilities assigned as both the copyright ecosystem and the statute have grown in complexity.
1: Miriam Lord is the Associate Register of Copyrights and Director of Public Information and Education for the United States Copyright Office. Miriam, tell us a little bit more about the role of the Copyright Office itself. Your last answer said, as the world has evolved in its technological complexity, what are the things that the Copyright Office is faced with today?
0: So, of course, the office administers the U.S. copyright system. We register copyright claims. We record information about copyright ownership, provide information to the public, and assist Congress and other parts of the government on a wide range of copyright issues. And a key priority for the office is making copyright as understandable and accessible to as many members of the public as possible, which is important because, according to reports, copyright-intensive industries contribute over $2 trillion to the U.S. GDP. So we really want everyone to understand that everyone is a creator and a user of copyrighted works every day.
1: Help us understand a little bit more about what copyright covers, how it's different from other ways to protect intellectual property, and especially in this world of AI, what counts as content creation that needs to be copyrighted?
0: Copyright protects original works of authorship fixed in a tangible medium of expression. So think of literary works, musical works, audiovisual works, music, films, books, etc. Patents, this is different from patents, which protect useful articles of, you know, invention. Trademarks, which protect brands. Trade secrets, which protect valuable business information that you keep locked down. So copyright is what protects the expression of creations of the mind. And we're really looking, when we look at copyright protection, at works of original authorship. So our guidance as technologically moves along is that human authorship is required.
1: And so if our listeners want to know more about the Copyright Office itself, the process, or today's party, where do they find out more information?
0: Well, thanks, Terry. The copyright.gov is our website. Copyright.gov/events is where you can sign up to attend today's event, and also where you can see recordings of past events. And copyright.gov is just the homepage. It's a great place to find resources on registration, on looking for news from the Copyright Office, and also to sign up for following us on social media or some of our newsletters to keep you up to date.
1: Miriam Lord is the Associate Register of Copyrights and Director of Public Information and Education for the United States Copyright Office. Miriam, thanks so much for joining me. I hope you have a great party this afternoon.
0: Thank you.
1: 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Still to come, the Defense Department has expanded its security cooperation mission dramatically. Now it's trying to build a workforce that can keep up. But first, testing military systems in the air is expensive. The Navy's found a way to do more of that work on the ground. 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
2: On today's federal newscast, the Marine Corps says it will pay troops $450 a month while they're engaged in or exposed to enemy fire. That's the legal cap and double what Marines currently receive for hostile fire pay. The service is also increasing imminent danger pay by $50 to $275 per month. It's the first major combat pay bump in more than two decades. New limits on high performance ratings for federal employees are officially taking effect. Federal News Network's Drew Friedman has more.
3: No more than 40% of employee reviews can be in the top two levels of the government's performance rating system. That's according to a new directive from the Office of Personnel Management. But the share of employees who actually see a level 4 or 5 rating may be even lower. OPM says the 40% cap is a ceiling, but not a target. Drew Friedman, Federal News Network.
2: And the General Services Administration has an option for the public to file complaints of accessibility issues at federal office buildings, but many are not aware that the possibility exists. A new report from the Government Accountability Office says GSA should find ways to make the complaint filing option more well known to the public. GSA says it's already updated its website with more information about the submission process. The agency also intends to create a strategic plan to further increase awareness. Find these stories and more at federalnewsnetwork.com. I'm Eric White.
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1: Welcome back to the Federal Drive with Terry Girton on Federal News Network. The Navy recently unveiled what it describes as the nation's first ground-based sled track capability for testing aircraft countermeasures. The facility can simulate flight conditions at speeds approaching Mach 1, while giving engineers more opportunities to test before taking systems into the air. Here to tell us how it all works is Nancy Malloy from Naval Surface Warfare Center Crane. Nancy, thanks so much for joining me today. It's great to have you on the show.
13: Thank you, Terry. It's great to be here.
1: Before we get into the specifics, I just have to ask you, what is a sled track and why do you want one?
13: Well, a sled track is a simulation of having airborne infrared countermeasures being dropped from an aircraft. And this simulates it from the ground so that we can take measurements and validate that the countermeasures have been produced properly.
1: Talk to us a little bit more about countermeasures and what they are and who uses them.
13: All of the services use them. We primarily do work for the Navy and the Air Force, but the Army uses them as well. Countermeasures are meant to keep an incoming missile from hitting the aircraft. Either it will be a heat source or a radio frequency source or some other kind of decoy that will pull the incoming missile off onto that countermeasure rather than hitting the aircraft.
1: And so you said the sled track is now a way of testing these countermeasures on the ground. How did you used to test them?
13: There are several tests that are required to have an aircraft test. So first article tests and some of the lot acceptance testing, they have to be done from an airplane, from an aircraft. But those are very, very expensive and also very hard to schedule. It costs about $1.7 million to do a full flight test. And even if you have the money, sometimes the aircraft aren't available because they're off doing mission-related things that are more important. It's also very dependent upon weather and other conditions like that. So being able to simulate this from the ground rather than doing a full flight test saves time and money.
1: How did your engineers then go about designing a way to test air-to-air countermeasures in a ground-based facility?
13: So we are very fortunate that some of our partners, our allies, have already been utilizing similar tracks. So our engineers, along with people from our program offices for the Navy and the Air Force, made a trip over to the UK 3 or 4 years ago and witnessed a similar sled track. And we were able to get the plans from our allies and then make some modifications to it after observing what they've done and some of their lessons learned. So this will be the very first U.S.-based sled track anywhere on the continental United States.
1: And why was it so important to have this sled track where you all decided to put it?
13: Well, this is a collaboration between NSWC Crane and Camp Atterbury that is about an hour and a half north of Crane. We have a very close partnership. We do a lot of ordnance testing there that is better suited for Camp Atterbury than it is for NSWC Crane. So this was a collaboration between the two bases. And so we were able to find a semi-permanent location for the sled track. It is officially a temporary structure, but much like if you go ziplining in other places, they call them temporary structures because if you needed to take it down and move it within 48 hours, you could. So it's a temporary structure that has some control rooms and observation decks where we can take readings with cameras and other instruments to measure the countermeasures and how they've been produced, and then they've been produced within specification.
1: Nancy Malloy is the Division Manager for Platform Protection and Countermeasures Technologies Division at Naval Surface Warfare Center, Crane. Nancy, let's go on with that. What do you learn from those tests that helps engineers improve a countermeasure before it ever reaches flight testing?
13: Well, we can measure the effects within the whole spectrum for a countermeasure. So if it's an infrared countermeasure, we can measure the heat sources. We can measure if it's a thrusted flare, we can measure and ensure that it's thrust up, that it's thrusting at the right velocity. If it is an optical-based countermeasure, we can take readings on high-speed cameras. If it's an RF device, we can use radar systems to be able to take readings on the RF effectiveness of it as well. So that's how we're able to do it. The sled track itself is 600 feet long with an opening in the middle of this tube that's about 400 feet long with various stages of where it would initiate the pyrotechnics or other materials that are in these countermeasures to shoot them off. And then we could observe them from the ground rather than observing them falling from an aircraft.
1: So the Navy says this approach shortens the development timelines and reduces cost. You've given us a really fascinating description of what happens at the sled track, but how does what happens there actually impact program cost and development timelines?
13: Well, the cost for a flight test, as I mentioned earlier, are about $1.7 million. And our cost to do this is barely a fraction of that, probably less than $10,000, depending on how many days of testing we would do. Because it's local here, we have all of our instrumentation here. We don't have to travel to an Air Force base. And the investment that we have in the sled track is just less than $4 million. So you can see that in just a matter of three flight tests, we've recouped all of that cost. Also, it's quicker because we have full-time access to the sled and we do not have to wait on aircraft and services to be able to give us time on one of their ranges with their aircraft.
1: Realize the facility's only been open for a little over a month. What are you seeing in the early days?
13: Well, we've already had some industry partners reaching out to us about the availability of the sled track. We have so far only operated sending the sled down. We are still in the final stages of getting explosive safety certification for our standard operating procedures and those kinds of qualifications, but that should happen within just a matter of a few weeks. We have seen a great deal of interest from other organizations, industry, and other services to be able to use the track as well, since it's the only one of its kind on the continent.
1: Well, from everything that you've described here, this seems like a brilliant solution. Do you imagine that there might be either more of these similar sorts of facilities to expand capacity, or lessons that you would take from this to develop new but related testing capabilities?
13: I think both of those are true. I think there will be other sled tracks developed because they're so low cost and the recoup is so quick on the investments not needing to have flight tests. I think we've also learned several lessons. We made some alterations from the plans that we got from our allies in the UK. And we've also learned quite a bit about the sled construction, how best to do it so that the sleds last longer. They're consumables, really, because they're shot so quickly. They get damaged over time. So we have to have a few of those made, and we're learning more about how to make them so that they're more durable. But they're still not expensive to fabricate.
1: Nancy Malloy is the Division Manager for Platform Protection and Countermeasures Technologies Division at Naval Surface Warfare Center Crane. Nancy, thanks so much for sharing this story with us.
13: Well, thanks for having me, Terry.
1: We'll post this interview at federalnewsnetwork.com/Federal Drive. 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Coming up next, the Defense Department has expanded its security cooperation mission dramatically. Now it's trying to build a workforce that can keep up. This is the Federal Drive with Terry Girton on Federal News Network.
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11: A little over a year ago, only 4% of federal programs had full access to Treasury's Do Not Pay data. Now the service is being used by 45% of all federal programs, with uptake expected to reach 70% or more by the end of this fiscal year. Treasury Department officials expect all federal programs will use Do Not Pay at some point in fiscal 2027. The Bureau of Fiscal Service, which runs Do Not Pay, says its payment verification tools have already prevented roughly 10,000 payments, totaling more than $160 million, from being sent to deceased individuals. Justin Doubleday, Federal News Network.
2: And the U.S. Patent and Trademark Office is getting a new chief executive to oversee artificial intelligence and emerging technologies. The agency announced Jonathan Spencer will take the reins as CAIO on Tuesday. He previously worked on autonomous driving technology at Waymo. Find these stories and more at federalnewsnetwork.com. I'm Eric White.
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1: Welcome back to the Federal Drive with Terry Girton on Federal News Network. Congress directed DOD to modernize and professionalize its security cooperation workforce. A new GAO review finds the department has made significant progress while still facing some important implementation challenges. Joining me with more details is Jim Reynolds, a director in GAO's International Affairs and Trade team. Jim, thank you so much for joining me. I'm looking forward to this conversation.
18: Thanks for having me. I was happy to talk about GAO's work.
1: Well, security cooperation is the focus of this conversation today, and it's really a much bigger enterprise than it was a decade ago. Has the role outgrown the way DoD has traditionally managed it?
18: It's a great question. I don't know that the role has outgrown it. There's one of the interesting things in this space for folks that aren't as familiar with it is there's a lot of different authorities and tools that DoD and the State Department have to provide military services and equipment to our allies and partners. So what's changed is less the capacity of the department to do that, although certainly this report and other reform efforts that are underway are getting after that. But it's the mix of tools that are being used to provide that kind of support to our allies and partners around the world.
1: And how has that change in the mix of tools changed the needs of the workforce that's supposed to support this function?
18: Yeah, the workforce has been a longstanding challenge that DoD has been working through. I did a little bit of homework before this interview, and I know we reported back in 2012 about some of the workforce challenges, both in terms of identifying who's in the workforce and what skills and training they need, how many people they need in various positions. And then there's a whole host of other challenges, longstanding challenges in terms of defining partner requirements and tracking where a defense sale is throughout its life cycle. And all of those things have combined to create challenges that the department has had for many years on timely, efficient, effective delivery of these defense articles and services. The needs of the workforce have kind of ebbed and flowed with that. But I think what we found in this particular review, looking at reforms for the workforce itself, is that they've really made a fair amount of progress in terms of understanding what that workforce is and starting to lay out what those training and experience requirements are, which I think is the first step of many steps to figure out, is it right-sized? Is it aimed in the right places? Is it deployed in the right places?
1: Well, you mentioned a number of reforms, and in fact, lawmakers put a lot of those reforms in the 2024 NDAA. Much has changed under the Trump administration, really, including civilian reductions and major shifts in the way our security assistance relationships work. Do you think that that law still fits? The reforms they were after still apply?
18: Yes, the reforms themselves were aimed at sort of institutional challenges, and I think that the need to get DoD's house in order in terms of how many people do we need? How much of their work is consumed with actually doing security cooperation work? What training do they require? Those are kind of perennial. That's like GAO bread and butter, right? Like, we always look for that kind of stuff going forward. There have been some personnel changes and shifts under this administration. But on the flip side, there's also been a tremendous amount of it's sort of security cooperation is having a bit of a moment right now, in that there have been two broad executive orders that the administration has put out that are aimed at refocusing and re-energizing defense sales writ large, which would include security cooperation efforts. There's been a lot of legislation. The 2024 NDAA had a lot of things, but the 2026 NDAA, National Defense Authorization Act, had a lot of things as well. So I think you're seeing a lot of push right now to figure out, what does this enterprise look like, and is it best meeting the evolving needs of the country? And just last point on that, there are, within the national security strategy and the national defense strategy, they've always talked about working by, with, and through allies and partners. I think the most recent ones have had a very explicit discussion about the importance of equipping and preparing our allies and partners as both a deterrent force and as a potential partner force in the case of conflict. So, yeah, you're seeing some downward pressures in some places, but you're seeing some upward energy as well. So I guess I would say those things kind of level each other out.
1: That's a good framing. And so as you got into this evaluation, you looked at 66 separate legal provisions. What was your overall assessment of how DoD is doing so far?
18: So I think overall the assessment is, I mean, if you look at the report itself, I think 46 out of the 66 they've completed. Some of those are easier than others. So I think there's been some very big steps that have been accomplished. And the 2024 National Defense Authorization Act spelled out all of these things, but it was pulling from prior reform efforts and studies as well. So like I said, a lot of these have been longstanding things that have been kicking around for a while. What I would say is that the department has done a tremendous job in moving the ball forward. There's been certain big pieces that we can talk about more if you'd like, such as the creation of the Defense Security Cooperation Service, which is an effort to sort of professionalize the folks that are in our embassies at the beginning of a security cooperation transaction. They've identified what that workforce looks like. It's almost 20,000 people and what level of activity they have. Some of those, it's a part-time job. Some of it's a full-time job. So that kind of defining of the problem set they've done a really good job of that and putting some of the institutional pieces in place, like the Defense Security Cooperation University, which has been around a bit longer. So those pieces are in place. I think the remaining challenges, and I don't want to understate that they are challenges, are building management information systems like the IT integration to track some of these folks, figuring out what a career path looks like and how you evolve in your career as a security cooperation professional. But probably more than anything else is they're just in the beginning phases of this. They put some really important pieces in place, but you're talking about managing multi-year defense cases, and you're talking about managing multi-year professional careers in this space. And it's just going to have to, you know, the proof is in the pudding, right? They're going to have to execute it over time. And so I imagine, you know, this has been a pretty positive report, I think, to capture what they've done. But I think we also recognize there's a fair amount to go just to put all the pieces in place. And then ultimately, you've got to fly the plane that you just built.
1: Jim Reynolds is a director in GAO's International Affairs and Trade team. Jim, I am thrilled to hear about the progress, but one of the things that struck me as you were answering that last question is the time factor. It takes a long time to build these processes, to build these systems, to build culture and profession. We're talking about two separate departments, really, a cross between state and defense. How are you seeing the challenge of just having leadership continuity and philosophical continuity when it comes to implementing these recommendations?
18: Yeah, I think one of the things that GAO always talks about when we have our best practices for implementing organizational change is that sustained leadership commitment. As I said, right now, there's an awful lot of attention being played, not just in the security cooperation workforce space, but in security cooperation and defense sales writ large, which is something that's been working in this space for many, many years. It's kind of an exciting moment to see that because they're getting all of the direction and authorities to do the things that people like us have been talking about for literally, you know, decades about how to fix it. I do think that one of the benefits that they have is these organizations have existed for a long time. What's happening now is really more of a consolidation and a capturing of these disparate activities across combatant commands in our embassies, within the folks that acquire military equipment for the military services, and then within the Defense Security Cooperation Agency, which is sort of the DoD lead agency for these efforts. They've always worked together, you know, relatively well. What's happening now is trying to figure out how to integrate that as a new, more closely aligned workforce. And that is a bit of a culture change. I think there's certain pieces in there that are ahead of other pieces, and culture change, as you said, takes time to affect. But I think they're all kind of rowing in the right direction, which is really important.
1: DoD says it plans to complete these reforms by 2028. That seems a pretty ambitious schedule. Are they adequately resourced and staffed to meet that mark?
18: We do talk in the report about some of the personnel staffing challenges that they've had. There was a hiring freeze early on that affected a lot of folks, particularly at sort of the headquarters level. But as we talk about in the report, they've been able to work around several of those things. You know, resourcing is always a challenge. I would say when we look at things like building a management information system to integrate personnel data from all across DoD for folks that work here, I've been around in GAO for a long time, and that always takes longer than you think. They're working towards it, but hopefully they'll be able to complete those pieces in the timeframe that they've signed up for. But I would say I'd reiterate what I said before, which is that putting all these things in place, these 66 things that were called out in legislation, gets you to the beginning, not the end of the process. So you will have now built the infrastructure and the concepts and the policies and all of that to try to manage this as a more integrated security cooperation workforce. But it's going to take many, many years to figure out what's working, what's not working. Of course, as a GAO auditor, that makes me happy because it means we're probably going to be asked to take a look at it down the road and help, you know, and hopefully help them figure out how to improve it as they go forward. But yeah, they're just at the beginning of it. It's very ambitious. I think what's refreshing to me is that, as I said before, there have been dozens of reform efforts in the defense security or defense sales space. There seems to be an awful lot of happening right now, which is great. That's probably the biggest change since 2017, which was the last big restructuring in the defense sales enterprise. So I think they're well underway. I'm pretty confident that they will do the things that are in this list by FY 2028. But like I said, there's a long way to go forward from there to making it actually work.
1: Jim Reynolds is a director in GAO's International Affairs and Trade Team. Jim, thanks so much for keeping us up to date on the findings.
18: I really appreciate it. Thanks a lot, Derek.
1: 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Up next, the top national headlines from ABC News and the Federal Newscast. I'm Terry Girton. 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
2: Now it's time for This Week in Navy Athletics, brought to you by GEHA, Government Employees Health Association, benefits for federal employees and retirees. The Navy Start Series begins this week, an annual multi-sport competition between Army and Navy presented by USAA. The spring football programs from West Point and Annapolis will kick off the year-long series on Friday night at Navy Marine Corps Memorial Stadium. The Mids defeated the Cadets last year and captured the Collegiate Spring Football League Championship. The second Star Series clash of the weekend will take place on Saturday at 11 a.m. when both Service Academy men's rugby squads will square off at the Prusmac Rugby Facility at nearby Greenbury Point. Last season, Navy won the Star Game and captured a postseason victory over its arch rivals on the way to the national championship. Navy football was off last weekend but travels to Birmingham, Alabama to face American Conference foe UAB on Friday evening. A nationally televised contest you can also hear here on the Navy Radio Network. Several other Navy athletic squads will be in action in Annapolis this weekend, starting with women's rugby against Lindenwood on Friday. The women's tennis team will host the Blue and Gold Invitational on Friday through Sunday, while the women's golfers will tee it up with Maryland at the Naval Academy Golf Course on Saturday. The remaining home competitions will see Rifle open the season with TCU and VMI, and women's soccer will host Colgate. The women's volleyball team, fresh off a 2-0 conference season-opening trip at Colgate and Holy Cross, returns home to host Lafayette and Bucknell. That's This Week in Navy's Athletic, brought to you by GEHA, Government Employees Health Association, benefits for federal employees and retirees.
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22: From ABC News, I'm Sherry Preston. With President Trump threatening before the UN General Assembly to either work with Iran or annihilate them, today Iran's president will address the body. The war, which the president said would be over in 6 weeks, is coming up on its seven-month anniversary, with gas and diesel prices rising nearly every day. The midterms now less than 6 months away, and some want to ban exports of diesel to help bring that price down.
23: President Trump and a growing list of Republican lawmakers are pushing for a ban on U.S. diesel exports. But oil analysts are warning that that plan will backfire. Diesel prices are set in the global market, and the U.S. actually already makes more diesel than it uses. So refiners say if they can't ship it to other places, they will cut back on production, and prices will actually end up going up here at home.
22: ABC's Elizabeth Schulze. Gasoline now averaging $4.49 a gallon, and with winter approaching, home heating oil is also significantly higher than last year. The Iran war and energy prices expected to dominate conversation as the president welcomes Chinese President Xi Jinping to the White House today. ABC's Britt Clenett is in Chengdu, China.
24: You can expect Trump maybe publicly to keep it cordial. He might press Xi on Iran and on the Russia relationship behind the scenes, using that sanctions authority as leverage. But Xi will present China as the responsible great power, the one who can help end the Iran war and stabilize energy markets. So really, we can't expect either the leader to give ground on this.
22: Artificial intelligence will also be a big topic. Virtually the entire state of New Mexico is under a flash flood watch today. ABC's Trevor Ault is there.
0: We know last night parts of northern New Mexico were hammered by monsoon rainfall. Mora County saw 5 inches of rain. It prompted a flash flood warning with so many streets suddenly flooded. 2 people needed rescue. Officials are begging people to stay away from these flooded areas because we are expecting a lot more of them.
22: He's in Rio Doso. This is ABC News.
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22: It's one of the most famous roller coasters in the world, X2, at Six Flags Magic Mountain in Southern California. More than 100 people are suing Six Flags, saying that coaster caused them permanent brain damage. Christopher Baloney represents several of those people, including...
6: Naomi, 25 years old, still hasn't come home. Her parents, Artemis and Josh, are with her every single day and wonder when she's going to be able to breathe on her own again.
22: Six Flags says the ride is safe. A Republican senator is calling for an investigation into the relationship of President Trump's son, Donald Trump Jr., and the Russian oligarch who paid for several lavish parties following his wedding over the summer. Here's ABC's Rachel Scott.
7: This is a rare break, not just an investigation, but Senator John Curtis is also calling for a subpoena of the president's son after reports that a Russian oligarch with close ties to President Putin paid for a lavish wedding after party for the president's son. Now, the Trump family has said that this was a gift, but Curtis says that a toaster is a wedding gift, not a private wedding lavish after party.
22: The Trump family also says Don Jr. is paying the oligarch back for the wedding parties. Hurricane Polo has grown into one of the most powerful Pacific cyclones in decades as it begins to skirt Mexico's southwestern coast as a Category 5 storm. It's described as extremely dangerous. I'm Sherry Preston, ABC News.
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2: Today's federal newscast, the Marine Corps says it will pay troops $450 a month while they're engaged in or exposed to enemy fire. That's the legal cap and double what Marines currently receive for hostile fire pay. The service is also increasing imminent danger pay by $50 to $275 per month. It's the first major combat pay bump in more than 2 decades. New limits on high performance ratings for federal employees are officially taking effect. Federal News Network's Drew Friedman has more.
25: No more than 40% of employee reviews can be in the top 2 levels of the government's performance rating system. That's according to a new directive from the Office of Personnel Management. But the share of employees who actually see a level 4 or 5 rating may be even lower. OPM says the 40% cap is a ceiling, but not a target. Drew Friedman, Federal News Network.
2: And the General Services Administration has an option for the public to file complaints of accessibility issues at federal office buildings, but many are not aware that the possibility exists. A new report from the Government Accountability Office says GSA should find ways to make the complaint filing option more well known to the public. GSA says it's already updated its website with more information about the submission process. The agency also intends to create a strategic plan to further increase awareness. Find these stories and more at federalnewsnetwork.com. I'm Eric White.
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1: Welcome to the Federal Drive on Federal News Network. It's Wednesday, September 23rd. I'm your host, Terry Gerton, and I'm glad you're here. Coming up on this hour of the Federal Drive, the Copyright Act turns 50 this year, and the Copyright Office is marking the occasion today with a look at how the law has evolved alongside American creativity. Plus, testing military systems in the air is expensive. The Navy's found a way to do more of that work on the ground. Those stories and much more ahead during this hour of the Federal Drive. We begin with this. Earlier this month, a federal judge ruled that a plan to cut the Federal Emergency Management Agency's workforce was unlawful. But Homeland Security Secretary Mark Wayne Mullen has criticized that ruling and defended plans for a leaner workforce at FEMA. The back and forth has put the Emergency Management Agency's slimmed down workforce back in the spotlight. Federal News Network's Justin Doubleday joins me now with more details. Justin, thanks for being here.
9: Great to be here, Terry.
1: How does this recent court ruling affect plans for FEMA's workforce?
9: Well, right now, FEMA's workforce has kind of stabilized, and this court ruling has just confirmed what a lot of people were arguing, was that DHS had been essentially directing cuts to FEMA in a way that violated the post-Katrina rules that essentially made FEMA a little bit more independent than other DHS components and essentially forbade DHS officials from directing sweeping cuts at FEMA. U.S. District Judge Susan Ilston's ruling found that under former Homeland Security Secretary Kristi Noem, DHS officials unlawfully advanced a plan to cut FEMA's workforce by 50%. This lawsuit had played out basically over the course of calendar year 2026. And by the time it got to back and forth arguments in court, FEMA and DHS had actually backed away from these steep cuts. They had actually started hiring again. But this ruling is important because it essentially puts some more constraints around what DHS officials now will feel they can do to direct further FEMA cuts or further FEMA workforce changes down the line.
1: What was Secretary Mullen's response to the ruling?
9: It was interesting because he did not oversee this plan. This was advanced, as I said, under former Homeland Security Secretary Kristi Noem. And under Secretary Mark Wayne Mullen, FEMA has actually started hiring again. They started hiring several hundred people back in May. And so there's been this reversal under Mullen. But as is the want of this administration, he really hit out at this judicial ruling and criticized it for essentially meddling in DHS's affairs.
10: For some reason, we're constantly getting, not just with FEMA, but all across the federal agencies, they're saying you can't let people go. You got to keep them there. Usually in a large corporation, 20% of the people do the majority of the work. 80% of the people do their job. When in a disaster, you need 100% of the people doing the majority of the work every single day. So when some federal judge tries to come in and tells us how many people we have to have on staff, yet they're not in the building, they're not running the agency, is laughable. Stay in your lane, deal with law, prosecute criminals, send them to prison, and rule from the bench. Don't get into hiring and firing of an agency or a private company, too. It's absolutely absurd that they walk down that lane.
1: With that context, Justin, where does FEMA's workforce stand today?
9: So the Government Accountability Office just did an accounting of FEMA's workforce last month. FEMA is down roughly 4,500 employees from the start of the Trump administration. A lot of those employees left under the deferred resignation or early retirement programs that the Trump administration offered to federal employees. A lot of them were senior employees. GAO found that DHS and FEMA allowed those workforce reductions to take place without assessing its current and future workforce needs, and that could impact mission readiness at FEMA. So right now, FEMA's workforce is down from the last couple of years, and they are hiring in a limited fashion again, but they don't appear to be rebounding to where they were at the start of the Trump administration.
1: We're hearing that kind of assessment across several agencies now that we can look a little bit in the rearview mirror, and agencies are saying, maybe we cut too much. Maybe we didn't cut in the right places. What is the Trump administration focused on now when it comes to streamlining FEMA and putting the people where they need to be?
9: Yeah, it's interesting. In the near term, they're really looking at technology to help streamline some of the disaster response and disaster recovery processes. Just about everyone agrees that FEMA maybe isn't as efficient as it could be in processing claims and things like that, and it takes a long time to process claims. Cameron Hamilton is the recently confirmed administrator at FEMA. He actually spoke alongside Secretary Mark Wayne Mullen at that roundtable in Omaha, Nebraska that we heard from earlier. And he focused specifically on how FEMA is looking to overhaul its entire IT footprint to improve customer service and deal with requests significantly faster. And so FEMA has recently hired a new CIO. They have made some changes, obviously, with Cameron Hamilton being recently confirmed. And that's the first Senate-confirmed FEMA administrator under the second Trump administration. So at the headquarters level, FEMA can now kind of move forward with some of those management improvements that they're looking to make, and technology is a big focus there.
1: We mentioned GAO earlier, and they continually remind us that the laws around what FEMA has to do haven't changed, nor have the processes. So when you put all of these atmospherics together, what do you assess as the long-term outlook for reforms at FEMA?
9: Well, you have to remember there is the FEMA Review Council report that was issued back in May, and this did recommend some significant reforms, not just to, you know, technology improvements and things like that at FEMA, but really how it handles some of those things that are actually laid out in law in terms of what FEMA has to do, in terms of the types of disasters it will respond to, in terms of how its grants work, in terms of a whole, basically the entirety of FEMA's mission. A lot of those changes recommended in the report will require Congress to take action. And so that remains to be seen whether Congress, they certainly won't be doing anything in the next few months before the elections and in the immediate aftermath, but we'll see how that plays out. And we'll go from there. One thing that Mullen did say at that roundtable in Omaha, he kind of echoed this line from the Trump administration that state and local governments need to take more of the lead and perhaps more responsibility over some disasters, smaller disasters, things like that, and not rely so much on FEMA to be a first responder. That's Mullen's line. Again, we don't know the exact plans for how the Trump administration is going to do that going forward. There's a lot swirling around that still, but that continues to be the line that we've heard now under under Secretary Kristi Noem and now under Secretary Mark Wayne Mullen.
1: That's Federal News Network's Justin Doubleday. Justin, thanks for bringing us this story.
9: My pleasure.
1: 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Up next, the Copyright Act turns 50 this year, and the Copyright Office is marking the occasion today with a look at how the law has evolved alongside American creativity. This is The Federal Drive with Terry Girton on Federal News Network.
2: On today's Federal Newscast, several Army installations could soon get a mix of battery energy storage, natural gas, and nuclear electric generation capabilities. The service recently announced the conditional award of long-term leases to three companies that will finance, build, and operate commercial power generation at six Army installations. Development is slated to begin in 2027. The Defense Department is changing the promotion process for eligible colonels and Navy captains.
25: Defense Secretary Pete Hegseth said Tuesday the Pentagon will launch the Joint Warfighter Evaluation that will test officers' ability to lead troops on the battlefield.
11: Our troops deserve commanders chosen by proven competence, not paper credentials. The Joint Warfighter Evaluation ensures our flag is carried by our most lethal and most adaptable leaders.
25: Hegseth tabbed the Deputy Chief of Staff to the Undersecretary of Defense for Personnel to lead the effort a year ago. Anastasia Obis, Federal News Network.
2: And the Navy is wrapping up a sweeping reorganization of its public works team that it hopes will get facilities fixed faster. Installation maintenance teams now report directly to base commanders, giving local officials more control over how quickly repairs happen. Around 10,000 civilian and military employees have moved from the Navy's Facilities Engineering Command to Navy Installations Command. Find these stories and more at federalnewsnetwork.com. I'm Eric White.
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6: Welcome back to The Federal Drive with Terry Girton on Federal News Network. The U.S. Copyright Office is hosting an event today to commemorate the 50th anniversary of the Copyright Act. My next guest says the anniversary offers a chance to look back at why the law was created, what it protects, and the role the Copyright Office plays in supporting creators. Miriam Lord is Associate Register of Copyrights and Director of Public Information and Education at the U.S. Copyright Office. Miriam, thank you so much for joining me. It's great to have you on the show.
7: Thank you, Terry.
6: We are here celebrating the 50th birthday of the Copyright Act, and you all up there in the Copyright Office have a big party plan. Tell us a little bit about what's going on.
7: So in honor of the 50th anniversary of the 1976 Copyright Act, the Copyright Office is presenting a celebratory program this afternoon entitled The Copyright Act Turns 50, an inside view from the Copyright Office, starting at 1 o'clock. It's 90 minutes long, and it'll focus on the office's role developing, administering, and later updating the Copyright Act of 1976 through an insider's lens, with contributions from individuals who participated as staff at the Copyright Office or on Capitol Hill at the time.
6: So, Miriam, 50 years is a big birthday for anybody, but always for a law. What are the big things that people should know about the copyright law itself?
7: Well, and a little bit of background about how it came to be. With instrumental support from the Copyright Office, Congress passed the act to modernize copyright law for a rapidly changing world. It was signed into law on October 19th, 1976, so we're celebrating a little early. The principal provisions took effect in 1978. The Office implemented the Act, administers the Act, which includes the registration and recordation systems, and worked with Congress on amendments over time. When it was passed, the Act broke new ground by making the copyright system more accessible to creators and users of creative works, and it continues to provide a framework that promotes the Office's constitutional mission.
6: You talked a little bit there about the law's flexibility in the face of changing technology. Kind of walk us through some of the historical landmarks over that last 50 years.
7: When Congress enacted the 1976 Act, it sought to modernize copyright law and make it fit for the late 20th century, but also to future-proof its provisions so they could adapt to future technological change. The statute established a flexible and durable framework, which is grounded in core principles that remain central today. The office was instrumental, of course, in drafting the act and was given an important role in implementing the vision. Over time, the act has been amended to include provisions for rapidly changing technologies, including the 1998 Digital Millennium Copyright Act, which strove to strike a balance between copyright owners and users when the internet was the emerging technology at the time. In 2020, the Copyright Alternative and Small Claims Enforcement Act, or CASE Act, lowered the barrier to entry for copyright enforcement. And in 2018, the Music Modernization Act, which was effective in 2021, made it easier for songwriters to get paid for streaming.
6: So, Miriam, just give us a little bit more history about how copyright has evolved as you get ready to celebrate its birthday today. It goes back all the way to the Constitution, doesn't it?
7: Well, that's right, Terry. The first copyright law was enacted in 1790, actually, based on Article 1, Section 8, Clause 8, which says Congress has the power to promote the progress of science and the useful arts by securing for limited times to authors and inventors the exclusive right to their respective writings and discoveries.

0: So after the 1790 Act went into effect over the next decades and decades, the Act was periodically updated until 1909. And so under the 1909 Act, copyright protected things that were envisioned at the time. It was very technical, very specific. And by the time we got to the 1940s, 1950s, we had all kinds of different new products. We had films, we had recorded music, we had all kinds of new ways to distribute cultural products. So the 1976 Copyright Act was the first comprehensive revision since the 1909 Copyright Act. So this is the modern law we're under today. And a little bit more about that process. Congress signed it into law, as I mentioned, on October 19th, 1976, and it took effect January 1st of 1978. The history is that the office was asked by Congress to start the process in 1955 by commissioning dozens of comprehensive studies from current and former staff and distinguished professors who are submitted for comment to a general revision panel appointed by the Library of Congress, where we sit today. In 1961, the Register of Copyrights published a detailed report with his recommendations, just like we frequently make reports to Congress with our recommendations about the law. Many drafts were prepared, and eventually both the House and Senate held extensive hearings and negotiations. And then compromises were reached to enable passage, and the new law came into effect in 1976 in the fall. The Copyright Office was instrumental in drafting the Act and was given an important role in implementing Congress's vision. And, of course, over the past 50 years, we've continued to serve as a key advisor and resource to Congress. And under the Act, there has been more responsibilities assigned as both the copyright ecosystem and the statute have grown in complexity.
1: Miriam Lord is the Associate Register of Copyrights and Director of Public Information and Education for the United States Copyright Office. Miriam, tell us a little bit more about the role of the Copyright Office itself. Your last answer said, as the world has evolved in its technological complexity, what are the things that the Copyright Office is faced with today?
0: So, of course, the office administers the U.S. copyright system. We register copyright claims. We record information about copyright ownership, provide information to the public, and assist Congress and other parts of the government on a wide range of copyright issues. And a key priority for the office is making copyright as understandable and accessible to as many members of the public as possible, which is important because, according to reports, copyright-intensive industries contribute over $2 trillion to the U.S. GDP. So we really want everyone to understand that everyone is a creator and a user of copyrighted works every day.
1: Help us understand a little bit more about what copyright covers, how it's different from other ways to protect intellectual property, and especially in this world of AI, what counts as content creation that needs to be copyrighted?
0: Copyright protects original works of authorship fixed in a tangible medium of expression. So think of literary works, musical works, audiovisual works, music, films, books, etc. Patents, this is different from patents, which protect useful articles of invention, trademarks, which protect brands, trade secrets, which protect valuable business information that you keep locked down. So copyright is what protects the expression of creations of the mind. And we're really looking, when we look at copyright protection, at works of original authorship. So our guidance as technologically moves along is that human authorship is required.
1: It's got to be a little bit tricky these days to be able to validate that. What do you look for?
0: The process for applying for a copyright registration is available on our website. We also have a public information office that people can call. Essentially, you're telling us through your application form what the creative authorship is, a little bit more about you, about whether you have any co-authors, and other additional details that the law requires. Then the office processes that. And for those registered, it becomes a part of the Copyright Office public record, which is a great resource for people to understand all of the human authorship coming from all across the United States, and also a good place to find out if a work is registered or under copyright protection. So I do want to point folks to copyright.gov is a great resource to learn more about the registration process, whether you're registering a song, or it could be a poem, or it could be a new short film or piece of choreography, to pick up guidance in a number of different pieces we have that are educational to help you through the process so that you know what you own and you know what you're able to commercialize and enforce within the system.
1: And so if our listeners want to know more about the Copyright Office itself, the process, or today's party, where do they find out more information?
0: Well, thanks, Terry. Thecopyright.gov is our website. Copyright.gov/events is where you can sign up to attend today's event and also where you can see recordings of past events. And copyright.gov is just the homepage. It's a great place to find resources on registration, on looking for news from the Copyright Office, and also to sign up for following us on social media or some of our newsletters to keep you up to date.
1: Miriam Lord is the Associate Register of Copyrights and Director of Public Information and Education for the United States Copyright Office. Miriam, thanks so much for joining me. I hope you have a great party this afternoon.
0: Thank you.
1: 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Still to come, the Defense Department has expanded its security cooperation mission dramatically. Now it's trying to build a workforce that can keep up. But first, testing military systems in the air is expensive. The Navy's found a way to do more of that work on the ground. 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
2: Now today's federal newscast, the Marine Corps says it will pay troops $450 a month while they're engaged in or exposed to enemy fire. That's the legal cap and double what Marines currently receive for hostile fire pay. The service is also increasing imminent danger pay by $50 to $275 per month. It's the first major combat pay bump in more than two decades. New limits on high performance ratings for federal employees are officially taking effect. Federal News Network's Drew Friedman has more.
3: No more than 40% of employee reviews can be in the top two levels of the government's performance rating system. That's according to a new directive from the Office of Personnel Management. But the share of employees who actually see a level 4 or 5 rating may be even lower. OPM says the 40% cap is a ceiling, but not a target. Drew Friedman, Federal News Network.
2: And the General Services Administration has an option for the public to file complaints of accessibility issues at federal office buildings, but many are not aware that the possibility exists. A new report from the Government Accountability Office says GSA should find ways to make the complaint filing option more well known to the public. GSA says it's already updated its website with more information about the submission process. The agency also intends to create a strategic plan to further increase awareness. Find these stories and more at federalnewsnetwork.com. I'm Eric White.
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1: Welcome back to the Federal Drive with Terry Girton on Federal News Network. The Navy recently unveiled what it describes as the nation's first ground-based sled track capability for testing aircraft countermeasures. The facility can simulate flight conditions at speeds approaching Mach 1 while giving engineers more opportunities to test before taking systems into the air. Here to tell us how it all works is Nancy Malloy from Naval Surface Warfare Center Crane. Nancy, thanks so much for joining me today. It's great to have you on the show.
13: Thank you, Terry. It's great to be here.
1: Before we get into the specifics, I just have to ask you, what is a sled track and why do you want one?
13: Well, a sled track is a simulation of having airborne infrared countermeasures being dropped from an aircraft. And this simulates it from the ground so that we can take measurements and validate that the countermeasures have been produced properly.
1: Talk to us a little bit more about countermeasures and what they are and who uses them.
13: All of the services use them. We primarily do work for the Navy and the Air Force, but the Army uses them as well. Countermeasures are meant to keep an incoming missile from hitting the aircraft. Either it will be a heat source, or a radio frequency source, or some other kind of decoy that will pull the incoming missile off onto that countermeasure rather than hitting the aircraft.
1: And so you said the sled track is now a way of testing these countermeasures on the ground. How did you use to test them?
13: There are several tests that are required to have an aircraft test. So first article tests and some of the lot acceptance testing, they have to be done from an airplane, from an aircraft. But those are very, very expensive and also very hard to schedule. It costs about $1.7 million to do a full flight test. And even if you have the money, sometimes the aircraft aren't available because they're off doing mission-related things that are more important. It's also very dependent upon weather and other conditions like that. So being able to simulate this from the ground rather than doing a full flight test saves time and money.
1: How did your engineers then go about designing a way to test air-to-air countermeasures in a ground-based facility?
13: So we are very fortunate that some of our partners, our allies, have already been utilizing similar tracks. So our engineers, along with people from our program offices for the Navy and the Air Force, made a trip over to the UK 3 or 4 years ago and witnessed a similar sled track. And we were able to get the plans from our allies and then make some modifications to it after observing what they've done and some of their lessons learned. So this will be the very first U.S.-based sled track anywhere on the continental United States.
1: And why was it so important to have this sled track where you all decided to put it?
13: Well, this is a collaboration between NSWC Crane and Camp Atterbury that is about an hour and a half north of Crane. We have a very close partnership. We do a lot of ordnance testing there that is better suited for Camp Atterbury than it is for NSWC Crane. So this was a collaboration between the two bases. And so we were able to find a semi-permanent location for the sled track. It is officially a temporary structure, but much like if you go ziplining in other places, they call them temporary structures because if you needed to take it down and move it within 48 hours, you could. So it's a temporary structure that has some control rooms and observation decks where we can take readings with cameras and other instruments to measure the countermeasures and how they've been produced, and then they've been produced within specification.
1: Nancy Malloy is the Division Manager for Platform Protection and Countermeasures Technologies Division at Naval Surface Warfare Center, Crane. Nancy, let's go on with that. What do you learn from those tests that helps engineers improve a countermeasure before it ever reaches flight testing?
13: Well, we can measure the effects within the whole spectrum for a countermeasure. So if it's an infrared countermeasure, we can measure the heat sources. We can measure if it's a thrusted flare, we can measure and ensure that it's buffed up, that it's thrusting at the right velocity. If it is an optical-based countermeasure, we can take readings on high-speed cameras. If it's an RF device, we can use radar systems to be able to take readings on the RF effectiveness of it as well. So that's how we're able to do it. The sled track itself is 600 feet long with an opening in the middle of this tube that's about 400 feet long with various stages of where it would initiate the pyrotechnics or other materials that are in these countermeasures to shoot them off. And then we could observe them from the ground rather than observing them falling from an aircraft.
1: So the Navy says this approach shortens the development timelines and reduces cost. You've given us a really fascinating description of what happens at the sled track, but how does what happens there actually impact program cost and development timelines?
13: Well, the costs for a flight test, as I mentioned earlier, are about $1.7 million. And our cost to do this is barely a fraction of that, probably less than $10,000, depending on how many days of testing we would do. Because it's local here, we have all of our instrumentation here. We don't have to travel to an Air Force base. And the investment that we have in the sled track is just less than $4 million. So you can see that in just a matter of three flight tests, we've recouped all of that cost. Also, it's quicker because we have full-time access to the sled and we do not have to wait on aircraft and services to be able to give us time on one of their ranges with their aircraft.
1: I realize the facility's only been open for a little over a month. What are you seeing in the early days?
13: Well, we've already had some industry partners reaching out to us about the availability of the sled track. We have so far only operated sending the sled down. We are still in the final stages of getting explosive safety certification for our standard operating procedures and those kinds of qualifications, but that should happen within just a matter of a few weeks. We have seen a great deal of interest from other organizations, industry, and other services to be able to use the track as well, since it's the only one of its kind on the continent.
1: Well, from everything that you've described here, this seems like a brilliant solution. Do you imagine that there might be either more of these similar sorts of facilities to expand capacity, or lessons that you would take from this to develop new but related testing capabilities?
13: I think both of those are true. I think there will be other sled tracks developed because they're so low cost and the recoup is so quick on the investments not needing to have flight tests. I think we've also learned several lessons. We made some alterations from the plans that we got from our allies in the UK. And we've also learned quite a bit about the sled construction, how best to do it so that the sleds last longer. They're really they're consumables, really, because they're shot so quickly. They get damaged over time, so we have to have a few of those made, and we're learning more about how to make them so that they're more durable. But they're still not expensive to fabricate.
1: Nancy Malloy is the Division Manager for Platform Protection and Countermeasures Technologies Division at Naval Surface Warfare Center Crane. Nancy, thanks so much for sharing this story with us.
13: Well, thanks for having me, Terry.
1: 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Coming up next, the Defense Department has expanded its security cooperation mission dramatically. Now it's trying to build a workforce that can keep up. This is the Federal Drive with Terry Girton on Federal News Network.
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14: A little over a year ago, only 4% of federal programs had full access to Treasury's Do Not Pay data. Now the service is being used by 45% of all federal programs, with uptake expected to reach 70% or more by the end of this fiscal year. Treasury Department officials expect all federal programs will use Do Not Pay at some point in fiscal 2027. The Bureau of Fiscal Service, which runs Do Not Pay, says its payment verification tools have already prevented roughly 10,000 payments, totaling more than $160 million, from being sent to deceased individuals. Justin Doubleday, Federal News Network.
2: And the U.S. Patent and Trademark Office is getting a new chief executive to oversee artificial intelligence and emerging technologies. The agency announced Jonathan Spencer will take the reins as CAIO on Tuesday. He previously worked on autonomous driving technology at Waymo. Find these stories and more at federalnewsnetwork.com. I'm Eric White.
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1: Welcome back to the Federal Drive with Terry Girton on Federal News Network. Congress directed DOD to modernize and professionalize its security cooperation workforce. A new GAO review finds the department has made significant progress while still facing some important implementation challenges. Joining me with more details is Jim Reynolds, a director in GAO's International Affairs and Trade team. Jim, thank you so much for joining me. I'm looking forward to this conversation.
20: Thanks for having me. Always happy to talk about GAO's work.
1: Well, security cooperation is the focus of this conversation today, and it's really a much bigger enterprise than it was a decade ago. Has the role outgrown the way DoD has traditionally managed it?
20: It's a great question. I don't know that the role has outgrown it. There's one of the interesting things in this space for folks that aren't as familiar with it is there's a lot of different authorities and tools that DoD and the State Department have to provide military services and equipment to our allies and partners. So what's changed is less the capacity of the department to do that, although certainly this report and other reform efforts that are underway are getting after that. But it's the mix of tools that are being used to provide that kind of support to our allies and partners around the world.
1: And how has that change in the mix of tools changed the needs of the workforce that's supposed to support this function?
20: Yeah, the workforce has been a longstanding challenge that DoD has been working through. I did a little bit of homework before this interview, and I know we reported back in 2012 about some of the workforce challenges, both in terms of identifying who's in the workforce and what skills and training they need, how many people they need in various positions. And then there's a whole host of other challenges, longstanding challenges in terms of defining partner requirements and tracking where a defense sale is throughout its life cycle. And all of those things have combined to create challenges that the department has had for many years on timely, efficient, effective delivery of these defense articles and services. The needs of the workforce have kind of ebbed and flowed with that. But I think what we found in this particular review, looking at reforms for the workforce itself, is that they've really made a fair amount of progress in terms of understanding what that workforce is and starting to lay out what those training and experience requirements are, which I think is the first step of many steps to figure out, is it right-sized? Is it aimed in the right places? Is it deployed in the right places?
1: Well, you mentioned a number of reforms, and in fact, lawmakers put a lot of those reforms in the 2024 NDAA. Much has changed under the Trump administration, really, including civilian reductions and major shifts in the way our security assistance relationships work. Do you think that that law still fits? The reforms they were after still apply?
20: Yes, the reforms themselves were aimed at sort of institutional challenges, and I think that the need to get DoD's house in order in terms of how many people do we need? How much of their work is consumed with actually doing security cooperation work? What training do they require? Those are kind of perennial. That's like GAO bread and butter, right? Like, we always look for that kind of stuff going forward. There have been some personnel changes and shifts under this administration. But on the flip side, there's also been a tremendous amount of it's sort of security cooperation is having a bit of a moment right now, in that there have been two broad executive orders that the administration has put out that are aimed at refocusing and re-energizing defense sales writ large, which would include security cooperation efforts. There's been a lot of legislation. The 2024 NDAA had a lot of things, but the 2026 NDAA, National Defense Authorization Act, had a lot of things as well. So I think you're seeing a lot of push right now to figure out, what is this enterprise look like, and is it best meeting the evolving needs of the country? And just last point on that, there are within the national security strategy and the national defense strategy, they've always talked about working by, with, and through allies and partners. I think the most recent ones have had a very explicit discussion about the importance of equipping and preparing our allies and partners as both a deterrent force and as a potential partner force in the case of conflict. So, yeah, you're seeing some downward pressures in some places, but you're seeing some upward energy as well. So I guess I would say those things kind of level each other out.
1: That's a good framing. And so as you got into this evaluation, you looked at 66 separate legal provisions. What was your overall assessment of how DoD is doing so far?
20: So I think overall the assessment is, I mean, if you look at the report itself, I think 46 out of the 66 they've completed. Some of those are easier than others. So I think there's been some very big steps that have been accomplished. And the 2024 National Defense Authorization Act spelled out all of these things, but it was pulling from prior reform efforts and studies as well. So like I said, a lot of these have been longstanding things that have been kicking around for a while. What I would say is that the department has done a tremendous job in moving the ball forward. There's been certain big pieces that we can talk about more if you'd like, such as the creation of the Defense Security Cooperation Service, which is an effort to sort of professionalize the folks that are in our embassies at the beginning of a security cooperation transaction. They've identified what that workforce looks like. It's almost 20,000 people, and what level of activity they have. Some of those, it's a part-time job. Some of it's a full-time job. So that kind of defining of the problem set they've done a really good job of that, and putting some of the institutional pieces in place, like the Defense Security Cooperation University, which has been around a bit longer. So those pieces are in place. I think the remaining challenges, and I don't want to understate that they are challenges, are building management information systems, like the IT integration to track some of these folks, figuring out what a career path looks like and how you evolve in your career as a security cooperation professional. But probably more than anything else is they're just in the beginning phases of this. They put some really important pieces in place, but you're talking about managing multi-year defense cases, and you're talking about managing multi-year professional careers in this space. And it's just going to have to, you know, the proof is in the pudding, right? They're going to have to execute it over time. And so I imagine, you know, this has been a pretty positive report, I think, to capture what they've done. But I think we also recognize there's a fair amount to go just to put all the pieces in place. And then ultimately, you've got to fly the plane that you just built.
1: Jim Reynolds is a director in GAO's International Affairs and Trade team. Jim, I am thrilled to hear about the progress, but one of the things that struck me as you were answering that last question is the time factor. It takes a long time to build these processes, to build these systems, to build culture and profession. We're talking about two separate departments, really, a cross between state and defense. How are you seeing the challenge of just having leadership continuity and philosophical continuity when it comes to implementing these recommendations?
20: Yeah, I think one of the things that GAO always talks about when we have our best practices for implementing organizational change is that sustained leadership commitment. As I said, right now, there's an awful lot of attention being played, not just into the security cooperation workforce space, but in security cooperation and defense sales writ large, which is something that's been working in this space for many, many years. It's kind of an exciting moment to see that, because they're getting all of the direction and authorities to do the things that people like us have been talking about for literally, you know, decades about how to fix it. I do think that one of the benefits that they have is these organizations have existed for a long time. What's happening now is really more of a consolidation and a capturing of these disparate activities across combatant commands, in our embassies, within the folks that acquire military equipment for the military services, and then within the Defense Security Cooperation Agency, which is sort of the DoD lead agency for these efforts. They've always worked together, you know, relatively well. What's happening now is trying to figure out how to integrate that as a new, more closely aligned workforce. And that is a bit of a culture change. I think there's certain pieces in there that are ahead of other pieces, and culture change, as you said, takes time to affect. But I think they're all kind of rowing in the right direction, which is really important.
1: DoD says it plans to complete these reforms by 2028. That seems a pretty ambitious schedule. Are they adequately resourced and staffed to meet that mark?
20: We do talk in the report about some of the personnel staffing challenges that they've had. There was a hiring freeze early on that affected a lot of folks, particularly at sort of the headquarters level. But as we talk about in the report, they've been able to work around several of those things. You know, resourcing is always a challenge. I would say when we look at things like building a management information system to integrate personnel data from all across DoD for folks that work here, I've been around in GAO for a long time, and that always takes longer than you think. They're working towards it, but hopefully they'll be able to complete those pieces in the time frame that they've signed up for. But I would say I'd reiterate what I said before, which is that putting all these things in place, these 66 things that were called out in legislation, gets you to the beginning, not the end of the process. So you will have now built the infrastructure and the concepts and the policies and all of that to try to manage this as a more integrated security cooperation workforce. But it's going to take many, many years to figure out what's working, what's not working. Of course, as a GAO auditor, that makes me happy, because that means we're probably going to be asked to take a look at it down the road and help, you know, and hopefully help them figure out how to improve it as they go forward. But yeah, they're just at the beginning of it. It's very ambitious. I think what's refreshing to me is that, as I said before, there have been dozens of reform efforts in the defense security or defense sales space. There seems to be an awful lot of happening right now, which is great. That's probably the biggest change since 2017, which was the last big restructuring in the defense sales enterprise. So I think they're well underway. I'm pretty confident that they will do the things that are in this list by FY 2028. But like I said, there's a long way to go forward from there to making it actually work.
1: Jim Reynolds is a director in GAO's International Affairs and Trade team. Jim, thanks so much for keeping us up to date on the findings.
20: I really appreciate it. Thanks a lot, Derek.
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21: Eric Fanning has spent more than three decades leading across government and industry, including senior roles in all three military departments and service as the 22nd Secretary of the Army. As President and CEO of the Aerospace Industries Association, he continues to work at the intersection of leadership, innovation, workforce, and national security. He joins WEPA CEO Shane Canfield to reflect on navigating different organizational cultures, leading through change, building strong teams, and the lessons he has carried from public service into the private sector.
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27: From ABC News, I'm Sherry Preston. At the UN right now, the president of Iran, he is preparing to go on stage next to respond to President Trump's address to the General Assembly yesterday, in which he said the United States has a choice whether to work with Iran or annihilate it. The war causing gas and diesel prices to skyrocket and one Republican to push for a diesel export ban.
28: Ohio Senator John Husted saying the war needs to come to an end as quickly as possible so that we can lower gas prices. Congresswoman Ashley Henson, who is running for Senate, citing rising prices, posting the war needs to be brought to a successful and immediate end. And in Michigan, Trump-backed Senate candidate Mike Rogers running ads saying this.
29: The war with Iran needs to end and end quickly.
28: The president making a plea to the United Nations to isolate Iran to bring down energy prices.
27: ABC's Rachel Scott. This afternoon, President Trump welcomes Chinese leader Xi Jinping to the White House. Here's ABC's Britt Clinett.
30: President Trump has made it very clear that he sees AI as a race the U.S. has to win. And he's resisted regulation. We know that Beijing has called Western safety warnings fear-mongering as well. We heard from Senator Bernie Sanders earlier this week on social media saying for the sake of all of humanity, Trump and Xi must negotiate a treaty around AI before it's too late. We've heard Steve Bannon and a growing number of Republicans pushing for more guardrails.
27: A new study out of Denmark taking a look at whether taking Tylenol during pregnancy can lead to neurological disorders like ADHD or autism.
31: Researchers looked at data from nearly 3 million children. What they found is when
3: when they zoomed in on only high-quality articles with large sample sizes, they found virtually no link between acetaminophen to either disorder.
27: ABC's Hannah Batah. More than 100 people suing Six Flags Magic Mountain and its X2 ride, claiming the roller coaster caused traumatic brain injuries. This is ABC News.
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8: We're talking treetop level coming over the house.
9: Then imagine this happening every 3 to 5 minutes.
8: This morning before 8 o'clock, I had 7 come over the house.
7: Those people were complaining to the city council in Richardson, Texas, an early adopter of drone deliveries. Amazon has promised to work with homeowners in the area, but some in that Dallas suburb are starting to regret their early support for the service. Jim Ryan, ABC News in Dallas-Fort Worth.
27: No early withdrawal penalty for the guy who literally found a buried treasure in Germany.
10: His metal detector kept beeping, and Oliver Rettel knew he had stumbled upon something big under his feet in western Germany. So he called experts who started digging and found it. 934 Roman silver denarii. Experts say that's the biggest coin treasure ever found in Germany from the time of the Roman Emperor Hadrian. 6 years of take-home pay for a Roman legionnaire. There were no banks, so he could have buried it and died before he could tell anyone about it. The coins went on display at the LVR Landis Museum in Bonn on Tuesday. Dave Packer, ABC News.
27: Apple is hoping you'll want to pay for the hardware, not just the answers. The company pitching in its upgraded Mac Minis and Mac Studio machines as a way to get the benefits of AI without having to rely on cloud computing. Instead, Apple says its machines can handle AI loads locally, meaning users don't have to pay for the tokens used to purchase the AI results. Sherry Preston, ABC News.
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2: Today's federal newscast, the Marine Corps says it will pay troops $450 a month while they're engaged in or exposed to enemy fire. That's the legal cap and double what Marines currently receive for hostile fire pay. The service is also increasing imminent danger pay by $50 to $275 per month. It's the first major combat pay bump in more than 2 decades. New limits on high performance ratings for federal employees are officially taking effect. Federal News Network's Drew Friedman has more.
11: No more than 40% of employee reviews can be in the top 2 levels of the government's performance rating system. That's according to a new directive from the Office of Personnel Management. But the share of employees who actually see a level 4 or 5 rating may be even lower. OPM says the 40% cap is a ceiling, but not a target. Drew Friedman, Federal News Network.
2: 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I'm Eric White.
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4: The following program is produced and furnished in conjunction with Roger Waldron of the Coalition for Government Procurement, which is entirely responsible for its content.
27: Welcome to Off the Shelf with Roger Waldron of the Coalition for Government Procurement on Federal News Network. 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
13: Today, my guest on Off the Shelf is Jason Workmaster, a frequent contributor to Off the Shelf. Jason is a member at Miller Chevalier, and we're going to do sort of a procurement policy potpourri today with a bunch of different topics. Jason, first of all, good to see you again. Welcome to the show.
14: Oh, it's a pleasure to be back, Roger. Always enjoy coming on the show.
13: Well, thanks. And let's just get right into it. There is a lot going on, mm-hmm. needless to say.
14: Certainly.
13: It's never a dull moment these days. And you know, I was just talking to someone the other day. Says, "Like, it could be at 10 o'clock. It's one thing. At 4 p.m., it could be something completely different. You never know."
14: very true.
13: Yeah, that impacts actually business at the end of the day. What happens there with regard to the uncertainty in the market or how the market changes? Mm-hmm. You know, companies have to adjust. It does cost money to adjust, right? So, I'm sure that's part of it. Even when the goals are like, to reduce regulation, to you know, streamline things, change takes time, and change is not easy. But in any event, we're talking about change, big change, and that's the revolutionary FAR overhaul. And I know, like last Friday, there are a bunch of parts of the FAR that were dropped for public comment. I think is another 30-day time line to October 19th. First, let's just, we haven't had time to take a look. Neither you nor I have had time to study, what these ones say. But more than, I just would ask, like, 30 days is not your typical timeline. It's authorized by statute. Usually at a minimum, it's been 60 days historically. What's your sense of how that is working out with regard to the comments that are received in the process? Like, clearly there's a goal here to get this implemented as quickly as possible, and you understand that. But there's always that balance between, speed and also, providing sufficient time for fulsome sort of review and comment.
14: Yes, and that has been a challenge. I know that the coalition has been submitting comments on the proposed revisions. I know the ABA public contract law section, there's been, I do a lot with them. There's been a lot of scrambling, just to keep pace with this, very rapid process. If you go back, this was before my time, but if you go back to when, we got what we've thought of as the legacy FAR back in 1984, that was at the end of about a decade's worth of work. Now, recognizing that decade's worth of work was in a time when, we didn't have the internet. That certainly has sped things up. A lot of this, the RFO process that we saw that started, last year and wrapped up earlier this year through the use of the Deviation Authority, that was a process not quite like anything I've ever seen, at least within the context of government contracts, where, the government was simply putting out, on acquisition.gov, here's the deviation for this part of the FAR, that part of the FAR. They rolled it out over time, and just asked for comments in a little comment box on a website. I've never seen anything quite like that. Here we are at a point where it is more formal than that. Certainly than that, but this question about 30 days. I think you and I have talked about that before. It is very, very fast, and it will be. I think it will remain to be seen, Roger, as, we get used to the new version of the FAR, whether, several years from now, we're looking back on this and saying, all right, nope, it went fast, but, you know, it's okay. Or as time goes on, will we look back and say, you know, there's some stuff that happened here that maybe if we'd gone a little bit slower, we could have caught. Now, of course, you know, it's not the end of the world if things aren't caught, because the, you know, there can always be updates to the update, right? The FAR Council can always, you know, amend the FAR as we go forward after the, you know, after this rewrite exercise is finished. But, and also just to just talk about the RFO, the initial RFO round where we saw the deviations coming out from the FAR Council. You know, I would say that, you know, that happened very fast. I would say from my perspective, I was overall quite pleased from my perspective, as, you know, I've always represented, you know, been on the contractor side of these issues. And I think there have been some changes, reduction of some of the complexity that is beneficial, I think, and is beneficial both to the government and to the contractor. So, you know, I think overall that's been my reaction with, you know, maybe some, you know, issues that I'm still not quite so sure about myself, and we'll have to see how they play out in litigation.
13: Sure. Well, one of the things, too, the flip side of it is, I think one of the views or the rationales for the 30 days is say, hey, we did the deviation. It's been in place for a long time. We actually asked for a sort of feedback on it, informal feedback. You've had a lot of time to study these things. They're what the rules that are being issued for public comment are essentially closely aligned, if not,
14: it's not identical, but close. Right, but it's close, and I think that from the administration's perspective, I think that's exactly right. It's, you know, we can all, you know, quibble about the way that it was rolled out. But I think from their perspective, you know, that certainly has a lot, you know, that's reasonable. I mean, that is a reasonable view of, you know, that, and now they also have the experience with the agencies that have actually been using, you know, the RFO deviations over the last several months. So, you know, it's in addition to the commentary that they received as they were rolling it out through acquisition.gov, they now have some, you know, real life experience of actually using, the rewrite.
13: Yeah. So, from your perspective, what, you know, there's one or two things that, whether they're overall, you know, sort of themes of the rewrite that, I know streamlining, obviously, but I'd get in particular to get your sense of what it means for bid protests. I think one of the administration's goals is actually, frankly, to reduce bid protest, reduce litigation.
14: Absolutely.
13: How do you think the RFO, you know, handles that or addresses that, that concern on the part of the administration?
14: I think the RFO itself, I think later on we're going to talk some about the use of OTs and CSO procedures, which very much in my mind, from the perspective of outside counsel, Roger, very much relates to this question. But from the perspective of the RFO itself, I think it remains to be seen as to whether those changes reduce bid protests. Now, bid protests are down. Bid protests are down in general. But I don't think that that's so far been driven by changes in the rules. I think that's been driven by, under this administration, I think there has been an increased reluctance on the part of contractors to protest. I mean, there's always been the consideration that companies have when they lose a bid. You know, do I really want to sue my customer? Is it worth it? What are the chances of actually getting this contract? Is it worth, upsetting my customer with respect to potential future opportunities? I think that has been what's been driving the reduction in bid protests we've been seeing, not so much the changes that the RFO has made. That said, you know, FAR Part 15 procurements do continue. And one of the things that I have been interested in, we haven't seen how this plays out yet. There were changes made in the RFO, and they're they're reflected, Roger, in what was published on Friday. There were changes made to what has to be disclosed in the context of negotiations under a FAR Part 15 procurement. You know, we're used to, the old, I'm calling it the legacy FAR, the legacy FAR that we were used to, under FAR Part 15, there, if you had, that's always been, contracting by negotiation, right? That's still what it's called. But under the legacy FAR, you know, we had the concept of discussions, you know, and if the government engaged in discussions, which they didn't have to, but if they did, they had to be meaningful, and to be meaningful, they had to disclose significant weaknesses, deficiencies, et cetera, et cetera. All right, so under the new FAR, that the word discussions is out, so everybody needs to stop thinking about discussions. The word is now negotiations, but the concept is still there. Of like, if the government opens up negotiations with offerors in a competitive range, they have to disclose, you know, deficiencies. And what's interesting, Roger, and what I just don't think we have case law yet on, is there is a very, very broad definition of deficiency, both in the RFO that came out through the deviation process and in the what we just saw on Friday. There's a very broad definition of deficiency. So what's which arguably encompasses any material problem with the proposal. So if the new rule is that in negotiations, the government has to disclose basically any problem

0: customer I was talking about before.
1: Okay, thanks. I mean, one of the things, isn't it, like discussions was always sort of a fruitful avenue of protest, right? Because the prejudice prong is easier. It's almost speculative. Like, well, you didn't talk to me about this. I could have fixed it. And it's hard to prove that wouldn't be the case. You know, it's hard to prove that. So it always was an easier way to get to prejudice, right? At the end of the day.
0: Yes. No, it was, you know, when you're a bid protest attorney, you're always, cause you know, the way this happens, you know, offeror loses the bid, they call the lawyer, and the lawyer starts thinking about protest grounds. And, you know, if all you're challenging is kind of the evaluation of yourself, all right, so they assigned all these weaknesses to me and they were wrong and all this kind of stuff. So if that's all you've got, to your point, Roger, all right, well, you go in and you complain about that, maybe you can demonstrate, you can argue that, you know, those are prejudicial, et cetera, et cetera, et cetera. But where does that lead? Where that leads, oftentimes, even if you win, is simply a reevaluation of the proposals that had already gone in. So to your point, where you have a discussions argument or a negotiations argument, is now we need to call it, where you have a negotiations argument, something went wrong in negotiations. That's the kind of thing where, to your point, prejudice is going to be essentially presumed, and right. the only way to fix it, if there's a problem, is to reopen negotiations, and that's going to lead to new proposals and a different, you know, and hopefully, you know, at that point, you know, the offeror who was unhappy, you know, they could potentially put themselves in a better position to actually get the contract. So yeah, so this issue, if we don't, for FAR Part 15 procurements where there are negotiations, I do think that we'll see, you know, potentially, you know, an uptick, you know, in protest grounds based on this new language.
1: Right. Got about a minute left, Jason. So
0: sure.
1: The question on the decline in protest is, do you think part of that is to the widespread sort of adoption, people using the self-scoring methodology, you know, where you submit us, you know, you're submitting your, you know, you're scoring yourself, you give yourself the total points and all the government, and then so you're ranked based on where you are from a point perspective, and you've done it to yourself, and what the government does is just validate whether your score is reasonable. And like you're kind of like almost suing yourself in a certain sense, I would think.
0: Yeah, no, I think that has been part of it. I think that has driven part of it, Roger, because, you know, your ability to there have been successful protests of procurements like that, you know, where they sit there, they've gone in and challenged the agency's kind of review of the scoring. There have been protests like that have been successful. But you're right. I mean, it is a tough thing. And because of the nature, because of the way those procurements tend to be structured, you know, they do tend to be pretty, rigid, you know, in the parameters that they establish for how the scoring will be done. So, you know, it is kind of tough to go in on the backside of something like that and say that the agency made some kind of improper determination when it's based on the number you gave them. I mean, you're right. That does make it more difficult. And then
1: in those cases, if you're going to object to something, you got to object before the closing date. If there's some,
0: if you think there's a problem with the way the scoring system is set up, absolutely. You've got to submit your protest on or before the deadline, you know, before the deadline for the receipt of proposals. Yes.
1: Right. All right. Well, we got to break next segment. I'm going to ask you, going to kind of keep this theme going and talk to you about some of the recent RFIs and sort of policy making via the GSA Schedules program. Get your take on that. My guest today is Jason Workmaster. He's a member at Miller Chevalier. I'm Roger Waldron, and you're listening to Off the Shelf on Federal News Network.
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7: 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My guest today is Jason Workmaster. He is a member at Miller Chevalier and a frequent contributor to the show. And Jason, we spent a lot of time talking about RFO, just sort of at a high level, like the, you know, the policy, philosophy behind it a little bit, and talked about bid protests and what it may or may not mean from a Part 15 perspective and discussions. But one of the things that also, you know, that's sort of related to it, like this unique way of addressing rulemaking by first using a bunch of deviations. It was an ingenious approach to use all these deviations, you know, to set things in place and then follow up with the rulemaking. You know, somebody clearly thought outside the box, and, you know, and it's all within the context of the rules. But another place where they're kind of, in my view, I get more concerned, because it seems like through the schedules program and RFIs and these mass mods, they're making policy that perhaps should go through a more formal rulemaking perspective. And there's three examples of that sort of have taken place. And one of them is, you know, that they did an RFI asking for feedback from resellers as to how they work, and they wanted to use that information to try to better understand and potentially move in certain directions from a, you know, solicitation perspective. Then there's a recent one on a Buy American Act where GSA proposed the idea where you have an icon for products that are, you know, made in America consistent with the criteria of the Buy American Act, or a separate line item for such items. And then lastly, of course, is the AI clause that was put out in a refresh, you know, at one point. So first of all, do you have any thoughts on that, this approach? Those are big issues.
8: Those are big issues.
7: And I know the schedules has, you know, thousands of contractors on it, but at what point does it sort of cross a line from your perspective, or does it not?
8: Well, I mean, even with the RFO, I mean, I you know, my reaction when they started, because if you know, under the old FAR, you know, there's provisions in it regarding the use of deviation authority, and you know, I think that it would have been an interesting question to litigate, let's put it that way, as to whether even the RFO process, where they relied on the deviation authority, was, you know, with really within the scope of what was contemplated by deviations. You know, did that authority really contemplate rewriting the entirety of the FAR? You know, I think that there would be an argument that it didn't. But, you know, it's the kind of issue where unless there is something, was something about the RFO that really prompted, you know, significant concerns, the kind of thing the contractors are unlikely to challenge. You know, here where, you know, there may be, I mean, the AI clause in particular, Roger, you know, that is, you know, quite far-reaching. Let's put it that way. You know, quite far-reaching provision. You know, I think contractors may, in that instance, be more inclined to say, whoa, time out. You know, we're all for informality. We're all for speed. However, there are important policy considerations here. I mean, it's the push and pull we've seen within government contracting throughout my entire career. There's the need for speed, and at the same time, there is the, you know, the need for a deliberative process with respect to issues that have potentially far-reaching consequences, right? So, I mean, it's those two things. This administration, I think everybody could agree, regardless of your politics, this administration falls very much on the side of speed, right? So their view is we are going to move things as fast as we possibly can, and, you know, and then there's this pushback, and the question is, you know, again, with the RFO, we didn't see a lot of challenges to it because I don't think contractors at the end of the day thought that it made a huge difference to them in terms of, you know, are they really going to be, you know, hurt by the changes the RFO was making. I think we might see something different with these changes.
7: Yeah, and like, for example, the reseller RFI was, you know, couched as an effort to collect information as to how the commercial reseller market sort of works. And in response to that, you know, they issued a post sort of thanking people for submitting their comments and providing some observations, like including the idea that, well, it is a commercial, you know, it's a commercial market industry practice to have resellers, and resellers provide a host of services beyond just, you know, providing product. You know, it could be integration. It's understanding, you know, the customer requirements, crafting solutions that meet those business needs, advising folks, et cetera, training, you know, all those kind of things go in. And I'm sure I'm missing some of them. But then one of the things they said in there that sort of like goes to kind of, are they rulemaking here? What are they doing? Is that they said, well, you know, one of the things that we probably need to better understand the value that's being provided by resellers for their services translates into, are they going to be breaking it out into like, oh, you know, you got to have a line item that either is a labor hour, you know, category person or some other identification of the service, and trying to cost or put a number on that value when that's not what, you know, commercial practice is. Those kind of things, like, shouldn't there be more, do you think, as in with regard to public engagement when you're going to make a decision that affects, you know, a huge market that goes through GSA in some part, and also may potentially have ripple effects across programs?
8: Oh yeah, well, I think that's definitely true, and I could see that kind of playing out in a variety of ways. You know, thinking about the points at which it could be challenged as a legal matter. You know, if they were to now, because I think there's a few different things they could do, Roger. I mean, if they were to essentially adopt that approach, almost kind of like a de facto regulation, to the extent there is such a thing, then I think there could be that kind of challenge of like, look, if you're going to, you know, adopt this essentially as a policy matter, it has to go through the formal notice and comment process. The other thing I could see them doing is, all right, well, we're just, because if I'm the government, I think I would say, well, we're just gathering information. We're just gathering information. So, you know, if they're just gathering, but well, what about if and when it hits this actual solicitation, right? Because they could put provisions in a solicitation that asks for this kind of information, and presumably, if we're talking GSA here, Roger, presumably in the context of a commercial item acquisition, right? And that kind of information goes to cost. You know, there's a prohibition on cost. Remember, there's a prohibition on cost type contracts with respect to commercial item acquisition, right? So to the extent the government is saying, well, we need to understand the cost profile here to understand exactly, you know, when we're talking about the value that is being contributed by the reseller, so we need to have a kind of a breakdown. I mean, where my mind starts going with that, Roger, that goes to TINA. Right. And again, the Truth in Negotiations Act. Right. So, I mean, that's not that which does not apply to commercial item acquisition. So, you know, all of that, to my mind, you know, that it's going to be the decision points are going to be for individual contractors. All right. If they kind of do adopt this kind of across the board, does that present an opportunity to run off and challenge it as outside of, you know, they haven't used a formal rulemaking process, or certainly if it hits a solicitation, you know, be on the lookout. And, you know, that would be the kind of thing, again, where you would have to protest, you know, before the deadline for the receipt of proposals.
7: Right. As, yeah, before the MOG, you know, for the scheduled contracts goes into effect. And yeah. I mean, I think you're right on point. The question, it raises a significant policy question whether GSA and the way it's couched this is really looking for cost basis information, which is, you know, inconsistent with the underlying statute for commercial item contracting. So how they explain that, to the extent they go in that this direction, is going to be interesting, if in fact they do go in this direction. And it just raises a question, is it a commercial item contracting program or not? And it also, in my mind, you know, I don't know if you thought of this, but, you know, there are other programs, perhaps, given if this is the direction GSA is going, it, you know, that perhaps there are other programs that companies will be looking at to engage through, you know, if it becomes such that they have to fundamentally change their business operations, mm-hmm. their commercial operations, to meet this government requirement.
8: Well, and the thing that always in this context always comes up in my mind, I mean, it is easy to beat up on the, you know, the quote unquote middleman. It's easy to do that. However, this entire market, as you, I mean, there are reasons that that OEMs want to go through resellers. I mean, the entire, you know, if I you know, the entire IT,
7: both in the private sector,
8: both in the
7: market,
8: yes,
7: and
8: exactly. This isn't just a government thing. There are lots of reasons that OEMs, for a variety of business considerations, look, we want to offload, like, you know, the sales force or what, like, there are various, you know, and you know, by going to this reseller, they can tap into markets in a better way than we can. I mean, there's all kinds of considerations that go into that. You know, the notion that this is, you know, that this is just a way for, you know, the middlemen to pad their pockets. I mean, I that's just not how the OEMs have no interest in that, just as a matter of pure economics. So, like, it you know, that I my view of this has always been, are there situations where, you know, there are, we're all familiar with them, you know, where there are, there situations where there are resellers that add no, sure, I'm sure that in theory, and I'm sure that in practice that is sometimes the case. But my reaction to this, and this, you know, this administration is not the first to you know, raise these kinds of issues with respect to resellers, far from it. My reaction to it has always been, though, I think it's always seemed to me as mostly a solution in search of a problem, because I just don't think overall that the data would bear out that this is, again, around the edges, sure, but to say that the entire, like, structure, as you point out, Roger, both in respect to, you know, completely non-governmental commercial transactions and in the government marketplace, to say the whole structure is just, you know, doesn't make economic sense, it's just, it doesn't make any sense to me.
7: Right. Well, Jason, we're up on the break. When we come back, I got one last question about a mass blogger post about e-commerce and not using it to fill schedule orders. And then we'll turn to OTAs and CSO procedures quickly for the rest of the next segment. My guest today is Jason Workmaster. He's a member at Miller Chevalier. I'm Roger Waldron. 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
7: Welcome back to Off the Shelf on Federal News Network. I'm Roger Waldron. My guest today is Jason Workmaster. He's a member at Miller Chevalier. We're sort of doing a procurement potpourri this week. And you know, one of those potpourri items I wanted to ask you about is like a recent MAS blogger. First of all, I don't know why there is such a thing as a MAS blogger. They should identify who they are, what office they work for, and what their authority is for saying these things. That would be helpful to begin with. But the blogger, this blog essentially said, do not use e-commerce platforms if you are an MAS contractor who wants to, fulfill an order through an e-commerce platform, like a schedule order. And for the life of me, I don't understand this requirement. It doesn't make sense to me. It's the MAS contractor's responsibility to make sure they meet the requirements of the contract in terms of the, you know, TAA, all those sort of things, price, et cetera. And if they choose to, as a, you know, delivery mechanism to go through e-commerce platform to get the compliant scheduled product items to the customer, the government shouldn't care and shouldn't put some sort of, it's almost like a, you know, it's a mass, like, do not use prohibition, again, without any kind of rulemaking, policy process, anything.
8: Yes, and my reaction to that again is kind of similar to what we were just discussing before the break, Roger. It just seems to be a solution in search of a problem without a lot of basis in thinking that there is a problem. I mean, that's the issue with doing this kind of stuff anonymously, doing this stuff without the formality of, again, even if you don't have the full bells and whistles of formal rulemaking, but to have some kind of better sense of like actual data. Is there a credible basis for thinking that this is an issue? But to your point, I mean, from a legal perspective, you know, the contractors are on the hook. Like, I mean, their MAS contracts impose certain obligations, and if those are not being fulfilled through the use of third party providers, then that's a problem. The government has rights there. They can take action there, but you know, just kind of this kind of sledgehammer approach to. What may or may not be even be a significant problem in the first place. Again, it's just the kind of thing that is not, in my opinion, good policy. And also to the extent that this administration, we talked about the emphasis on speed. Well, this kind of thing is the kind of thing that would slow stuff down. So it just doesn't make a lot of sense to me as a policy matter.
7: Right, at speed, to your point, and access to the commercial market. If people are using commercially doing it that way, and it meets the contract requirements, why is GSA putting out this blanket prohibition? I think they need to pull it back and have some conversations with some folks, because does the impact on the market from a quote MAS blogger is truly significant, and it's been like, and it's just dropped on the private sector. Without any notice, comment, opportunity to engage, explain, what is your concern? None of that. It's just here. Here we go. This is what we're going to do. So it doesn't make any sense. And part of the things, you know, with the FAS reorganization, just to riff for a second, is part of this, you've got all the contracting programs in one place. One of the goals is to improve communication, both internally with GSA, but also externally with the industry. And this is just an example where somebody just, like, it's put out there all of a sudden, and mm-hmm. I get a zillion questions about it. And again, there's like, it's like making policy, you know, from a hidden blogger. I don't get it. So
8: on the back of a napkin. Yes.
7: Yeah. Perhaps. Yes. I guess it's analogous to that, you could say, in a certain sense. Hey, I want to turn to, you know, OTs and CSOs, which are sort of, well, for lack of a better term, outside, you know, the FAR, parameters of the FAR. Can you talk a little about what they are and what you're seeing from a procedural perspective?
8: All right. So OTs, other transaction authority, OTs have been around for a long time. I mean, it's interesting. They've gotten a lot of attention over the last, you know, 5 or 6 years. But of the authority for OTs goes back in, you know, the statute books, decades. But they are, as you see, so there's certain authority that certain agencies have to engage mostly in what we think of as like development and prototyping work. And it provides certain, to the point to our conversation earlier, it provides to protest OT use. There are a lot of restrictions around that. All right. So their protestability is much more restricted than if we're talking about like a FAR Part 15. You know, think of a FAR Part 15 as for procurement as the most protestable type procurement. That's the way I think of it. OTs are far from that. Although, you know, the Court of Federal Claims has indicated a number of cases over time when it actually becomes an agreement that is going to, you know, be a production agreement. You're actually going to produce something. We're beyond development. We're beyond prototype. You know, the Court of Federal Claims has made pretty clear that in those kind of situations, there's a good number of judges there who are willing to take protest jurisdiction when we actually move into production. If we're just talking about an issue that actually relates to a production, quote unquote, contract. All right. So that's OTs. CSOs, commercial solutions offerings. This is a creature of statute. There's, you know, out of the NDAs for the National Defense Authorization Act for the last 5 or 6 years, we've been seeing these, you know, CSOs created that allow for certain procurements to be treated as commercial item procurements, even though the item that's being procured doesn't necessarily meet the definition. And we've seen, you know, the rules governing CSO procurements. If you go to, you know, this, I'm thinking mostly about DOD. If you go to the DFARS, there is a part of the DFARS that talks about CSOs. The rules governing these procurements are very minimal, and there's a lot that's not clear about them. And what we're seeing in our practice is a use of CSOs in connection with kind of a down select approach, where, you know, you'll have a bunch of folks that maybe a bunch of folks initially get a contract, and then there's a phase one. Everybody does phase one, and then there's a down selected phase two. And every one of these things, you know, our clients are calling us and saying, okay, this has now happened. Is this protestable? And what that normally means, Rogers, we have to dig into the solicitation. We have to, you know, this is where the absence of rules actually can sometimes create more cost and more burden because nobody knows. And so, you know, you call your outside lawyer and you're looking at all this stuff and, oh, well, yeah, I think it's protestable now, but maybe not. And, here's all these caveats. That's where we are. But that's what we're seeing. We're seeing a lot of OT use. We're seeing a lot of CSO use. And it's quite clear. We've seen this now on a number of occasions. If you go to the DFARS and read this part about CSOs, it talks about using Part 12 or Part 15 authority. All right. We've seen it now in multiple of these procurements where the government is saying, this goes to protest rights, the government is saying that if we're using a CSO, you're not entitled to a debriefing, period. I think that's wrong. I think they're incorrect about that. So far, that has not been tested in litigation. I think they're wrong because my view would be, look, this is either Part 12 or Part 15, and under either one of them, under the rewrite, you're entitled to a debriefing. And so, you know, this notion that we've invoked CSO, and so we're not going to. Now, what's interesting, Roger, is in these procurements, the government is still providing a certain amount of information. You know, so it's, so far it's been unclear whether, you know, the lack of a quote-unquote formal debriefing right really makes a lot of difference in the way these things are playing out practically. But as a legal matter, I do think there's a question. So anyway, that's what we're seeing. And again, I see this as, you know, this effort to, like, avoid protests, you know, through the use of OTs and CSOs.
7: Yeah, and it's supposed to be quicker, too.
8: Supposedly.
7: Supposed
8: See, and, well, and it's supposed to be.
7: But I mean, any process can get, like...
8: Any process. Well, the thing with OT, again, is to my point earlier. When you're talking about OTs, it's like, okay, well, you know, the FAR doesn't apply. We can do whatever we want. Okay, great. Now we have no forms. We have no agreed upon. We have no standard clauses. And what's interesting in those procurements, Roger, is what do you see? You see the government pulling out a lot of FAR clauses. Right. Which, okay, so what have we done?
7: Yeah. All right. Well, Jason, we're up on our break. When we come back, let's finish up with just a discussion of, like, Civil False Claims Act and where things are right now, what you're seeing. I know there's this issue of constitutionality that's floated around for several years. My guest today is Jason Werkmaster. He is a member at Miller Chevalier. I'm Roger Waldron. 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
7: Welcome back to Off the Shelf on Federal News Network. I'm Roger Walder. My guest today is Jason Werkmaster. We've been doing a procurement potpourri today, covering a number of different items. I think the last thing we're going to talk about here is sort of the Civil False Claims Act. And in particular, I know, you know, this question of constitutionality has been floating around, mentioned in various, separate opinions by certain judges, right? Raising questions whether, you know, it's constitutional to have a private citizen essentially sue on behalf of the federal government. Interesting.
8: Yep.
7: So, you know, interesting theory. Interesting. It actually is an interesting question.
8: Oh, it's very interesting.
7: Where are we on that, Jason?
8: All right, so where we are is this issue reached the 11th Circuit in the last month, in the 11th Circuit, which is Court of Appeals. It kind of covers the southeastern portion of the country. So this issue, there had been a federal district court down in Florida that had found that the QI-TAM provisions, that's what we're talking about here, as you were saying, Roger, the QI-TAM provisions of the False Claims Act allow a private citizen to bring an action on behalf of the United States and allows them to continue the action even if the United States chooses not to step into it, right? So those are called non-intervened QTAMs. So this question is particularly acute in that situation. The government has not intervened. It's just the QTAM relator that's proceeding with litigation. And a district court down in Florida took the cues there, as you were mentioning, a few years ago, there was a case that went to the Supreme Court, and Justice Thomas had an opinion. He didn't write the opinion for the court, but he had a accompanying opinion in which he had raised the question of the constitutionality of the QTAM provision, saying, how can we have, you know, litigation in the name of the United States being brought by a person who is not responsible to the executive? That was his point. And he said, we need to have, you know, that this question needs to be further developed. We should look at this. And Justices Kavanaugh and Barrett, in a separate opinion, agreed with that. They said, well, yes, we also have some concern on this question. So kind of piggybacking off of that, this district court down in Florida found that the QTAM provisions were unconstitutional. That went up to the 11th Circuit, and an opinion just in the last month or two, the 11th Circuit has said, nope, we disagree with the district court. This is constitutional. We find, and they did so on the basis, they considered one argument on this issue, and they said that the district court had got it wrong, and they sent it back to the district court for further consideration. So this issue is not fully resolved, but the state of the law currently is that every circuit court, and again, the way our system works, you got district courts, you got appellate, you have circuit courts, which are appeals courts, you got the Supreme Court at the top. So far, every circuit court that has considered this question has found that the QTAM provisions are constitutional, which means that, you know, at least right now, I think the chance of the Supreme Court taking up this question at least anytime soon probably isn't high, because the Supreme Court normally there's no split. Right. So that, you know, the Supreme Court only kind of wades into this stuff when the circuits have split, and we don't have that.
7: Yeah. So what is the theory why it is constitutional? What did the courts,
8: it goes what did back, they it say? Goes so the court said, if you look at this, because the decision in the 11th Circuit was talking about, you know, this role of the relator, it's not like it's like a full-time position, right? It's kind of this person that has this limited purpose. It's, you know, and there's really no office of relator. And what the district court had found is that a relator essentially constituted an office, an official position within the executive, and the 11th Circuit said, no, this is a private person, and they can come, they go, and there is no kind of office of relator. That's what the 11th Circuit said. And there's some other issues that are, you know, involved there that, you know, the court didn't reach and then sent back down for further consideration. So this issue is not going, I'm sure this issue is not going away.
7: People are gonna, yeah. So I guess nobody, you know, analogized it to a bounty hunter, did they?
8: No one's analogized it to a bounty, but to your point, I mean, it really is a fascinating legal question, because, you know, this question of like QTAM goes back to like, you know, all of our law, you know, to some extent, you know, goes back to like, you know, British common law, the English common law, and, you know, and there was this concept of the QTAM under, you know, the British common law. And one of the interesting things that, and you'll see this, however this plays out ultimately at the Supreme Court, I'm sure it'll get there eventually, I just don't know how quickly, but it's interesting because there will be those who will say, well, all right, well, that's interesting, that's what the Brits did, we broke from Britain, and so that's irrelevant. And then there will be those who say, oh, no, yes, we broke from British, but, you know, this concept was kind of baked in and we didn't expressly reject it, and so, you know, it continues under our law. It's a very as an academic matter, it's a very interesting question.
7: Yeah, you're making me, you're giving me flashbacks, or actually, like, you know, of, I took British, you know, British legal history in law school.
8: Yes, like, yes. Like,
7: yowza. So anyway, but, hey, Jason, we're up at the end of the show. I want to thank you so much. My guest today is Jason Workmaster. He's a member at Miller Chevalier, and you've been listening to Off the Shelf on Federal News Network.
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7: From ABC News, I'm Sherry Preston. Calling President Trump out by name, the president of Iran tells the UN General Assembly that the Washington does not understand the country, in his words, it seeks to bully. As to the war, he says through a translator, Iran will not stop fighting.
8: We have proven that we're not afraid of fighting, of war, a war that is defensive in nature. And we will stand in defense of our beloved Iran, our homeland, until our last breath.
7: During his address on Tuesday, the president said the U.S. has a choice to make whether to let talks with Iran continue or to annihilate the country. Chinese President Xi Jinping taking part in a state visit to the White House, where the war will be a central topic. ABC's Brit Klenet is in China.
9: You could expect Trump maybe publicly to keep it cordial. He might press Xi on Iran and on the Russia relationship behind the scenes, using that sanctions authority as leverage. But Xi will present China as the responsible great power, the one who can help end the Iran war and stabilize energy markets. So really, we can't expect either leader to give ground on this.
7: The other big topic, AI, among the tech moguls invited to tomorrow night's state dinner, Mark Zuckerberg, Jeff Bezos, and OpenAI CEO Sam Altman. New study looking at millions of kids in Denmark shows no connection between pregnant women taking Tylenol and neurological challenges like autism and ADHD in their children.
10: The review comes after President Trump claimed without evidence that Tylenol during pregnancy was dangerous. That suggestion prompting pushback from medical organizations like the American College of Obstetrics and Gynecology, which noted that fever and pain during pregnancies can lead to dangerous complications.
7: ABC's Hannah Batah. The FBI is investigating a possible breach of its job application site. The personal information of thousands of potential recruits could have been compromised. You're listening to ABC News.
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7: The federal agency that regulates prediction markets is looking into nearly a million trades made on one platform in the past month. Fishy?
13: When trading related to the cryptocurrency Ether suddenly surged on Kalshi, it caught the attention of the Commodity Futures Trading Commission, which is reportedly analyzing Kalshi data, but has not opened a formal investigation. The Wall Street Journal says the trade orders in question were suspiciously similar, around $5,500.
7: That's ABC's Jim Ryan. Is the X2 roller coaster at Six Flags Magic Mountain in Southern California causing brain injuries? More than 100 people who have filed a lawsuit against the amusement park say yes. Here's ABC's Sophie Flay.
14: In July, Pamela Gillen says she rode the X2 roller coaster at Six Flags Magic Mountain in Southern California and ended up needing emergency brain surgery and was left in a coma.
15: I remember trying to get off the ride and needing help. I was confused and disoriented. And I remember seeing the fear in my daughter's eyes. My next memory is waking up in the hospital about 2 weeks later.
14: Naomi Greer Wilkinson says she got on the X2, and today she's still on a ventilator.
7: Six Flags says the ride cannot cause brain injury in a normal rider using it as instructed. In the Pacific, Cyclone Polo has grown into one of the most powerful storms ever. It's expected to skirt past Zihuatanejo, Mexico, but not hit it. The storm with lots of rain and wind. Sherry Preston, ABC News.
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16: Now today's federal newscast, the Marine Corps says it will pay troops $450 a month while they're engaged in or exposed to enemy fire. That's the legal cap and double what Marines currently receive for hostile fire pay. The service is also increasing imminent danger pay by $50 to $275 per month. It's the first major combat pay bump in more than 2 decades. New limits on high performance ratings for federal employees are officially taking effect. Federal News Network's Drew Friedman has more.
17: No more than 40% of employee reviews can be in the top 2 levels of the government's performance rating system. That's according to a new directive from the Office of Personnel Management. But the share of employees who actually see a level 4 or 5 rating may be even lower. OPM says the 40% cap is a ceiling, but not a target. Drew Friedman, Federal News Network.
16: 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I'm Eric White.
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0: Welcome to Amtower Off Center on the Federal News Network. I'm Mark Amtower. I'm here today with Brenda Crist of Lofeld Consulting. Brenda, welcome back to the show.
1: Oh, thank you very much, Mark.
0: We're going to be talking about largely about the new book from you guys, From Prompts to Proposals, an AI Maturity Model. But first, give us a little background on you, your role at Lofeld, and Lofeld Consulting itself, please.
1: Okay. Well, thank you so much, Mark. Our company was founded by Bob Lofeld, and I actually worked for Bob first at a company called OAO and Lockheed Martin before I came onto Lofeld Consulting. And so Bob started the company about 2003. He had just retired as a sector president from Lockheed Martin and wanted to spend his time helping others, you know, create winning proposals. So since that time, we've been focused on helping thousands of companies really create winning proposals, helping them with capture, grants, etc.
0: Okay. The topic of AI in GovCon, well, the topic of AI everywhere is, you know, prevalent, but in GovCon it is showing up literally everywhere. So what's your initial take on that? Are people intelligent, reactionary?
1: At first, I think we were all reactionary, weren't we? What is this tool and what can we do with it? Right now, it's become table stakes. People are using it all the time. Now, what we found over a period of 3 years now, since 2003, is that there was an ununiform application of AI, how people were using AI and the results that they were getting. So back in 2023, and realized that it could be a game changer for our industry. So we went whole hog into AI, studying it. We created a class for proposal professionals on it, and really talking to all of our customers about how they use AI and how we could make it better.
0: Okay. So there's promises and pitfalls. So give me a few of each, please.
1: Well, the promise is incredible. It makes us do our work a lot more quickly. All the time that we spent capturing information is now, instead of days, you know, it's maybe hours or minutes we're capturing information that we can use to approach our customers with. You know, and it's tar, and we also used to spend an incredible amount of times on these very dreary activities, such as, you know, developing compliance matrices and outlines and things like that. These kind of time-consuming tasks. Now that we're able to draft them very quickly, and we can spend our time on more strategic pursuits. So I guess that's the upside of AI, isn't it? It allows us to spend more time where it's important, on strategy, on developing our strengths, and developing those high-scoring, high-quality proposals.
0: Okay. There's a number of regulations from the feds regarding the use of AI. Some of those seem to be regarding, you know, coming from contracting offices about not wanting to see AI-created proposals or, you know, even RFIs, RFQs. They don't want to see this. Number one, is that going to stay, and is it a valid concern on their part?
1: I think it is a valid concern on their part, Mark, because what they've seen is are a lot more proposals, and the quality of those proposals are not high. We're not giving them what they want. So it's a valid concern on their part. However, I'd also like to say, on the other hand, that they are also increasingly using AI to produce, you know, RFPs. I wrote a piece recently for Lofeld Consulting about one tool in particular that's an end-to-end acquisition tool and how contracting officers are using it in every step of the way to produce their acquisitions more efficiently and also, believe it or not, to cross-check them for risks as well as protests. So it will make even a little protest map for them. They are also using AI to look at our work to see if we're using AI. So they're using these validation AI pieces of software. So they're increasingly using it. We're increasingly using it. And it's, and I think we're just kind of in our infancy here. So everyone is developing governance and policies, just like the government. I would kind of like to point you to GSA's proposed clause 552, 239, 7001 on safeguarding government data inside large language models. It was revised in June 2026, and comments closed in August, and they're expected to roll into the GSA-administered contract through the mass refresh. So there are many, many policies. I can name several others that are going through government right now to make sure that everybody is using AI safely and correctly.
0: Okay. Well, as you intimated there, there have been a number of companies, I don't know how many, but a lot of them have contacted me. I'm sure that you guys have been contacted as well. Soup to nuts. We'll find the upcoming bids. We'll produce a proposal for you. We'll get it out the door. And all of this for, you know, minor body parts or whatever they're charging. But when I research these companies, before I even talk to them, half of them at least are driven by people who are not in this market. They have funding from, you know, sources that I don't think are god-awful intelligent if they're funding somebody outside of the market to do this. But you've seen a lot of these things too. And you guys actually worked with one of them. Maybe you still do, Procurement Sciences. But they had a clue. You know, they had experience in the market. What do you do when you see all of these things? What's your reaction when you see all of these newbies trying to break in, saying, we have the latest, greatest, you don't need to know about the government to do this?
1: That's a great question, Mark. It's funny. When I attended the APMP Bid and Proposal Conference in Denver in May of this year, I actually walked the floor and did my research on the 23 vendors that were selling AI tools to the bid and proposal profession. And I kind of like to categorize them in a couple of groups. There are the ones that are more concerned with pipeline. There's certain people who do it all, but one's focused on pipeline, one's focused on helping you capture and develop work. There are also specialized tools for helping you do reviews and other things. There are also tools that are specialized for certain elements in our industry, like, you know, architecture and construction. So we're seeing them come from all over the sphere of how we do work with the government. And I think what's going to happen is because there are so many, right now, a lot of them are riding high on venture capital funds. And unless they can sell and establish themselves in the market, they're going to be out. I see others trying to provide an end-to-end solution, soup to nuts. And, you know, some of them will certainly stay that are good and people like them. That's all great. And, of course, we can all use specialized tools for specific tasks here and there. So I can see a great shakeout in the market coming in the next couple of years. As far as a tool doing everything for you and producing a high-quality proposal, that's never going to happen. Winning proposals are generated by people with the right strategy, the customer relationships, and the ability to think clearly and develop a high-scoring proposal. AI is never going to do that for you. It's going to help you do it maybe more quickly and efficiently, point out your gaps. But you are in charge of creating that winning proposal.
0: Okay, we're going to take our first break, and then when we come back, we're going to start talking about the new book, From Prompts to Proposals, an AI Maturity Model. Brenda and I will return right after this.
2: I'm Tony Goldwyn. 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
5: 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I'm here today with Brenda Christ of Lohfeld Consulting. We're getting ready to discuss the new book, From Prompts to Proposals, an AI Maturity Model. So let's start with... what is an AI maturity model?
6: It's a model for governing how you apply the artificial intelligence within the capture and proposal development arena. So we looked at it and we saw that so many firms were applying AI unevenly within their firm. Some people knew a lot, some people knew a little. There weren't a lot of governance models. So, you know, I came from the software development field, and where you always have had for years and years maturity models you go by to make sure that your application is consistently applied, that people are trained it. And I said, well, why don't we have something like this for AI? So we developed a 5-step maturity model, which consists of level one, which we call explore. And that's kind of like when you just get started, you know, ad hoc use and kind of a little bit of curiosity, trying to answer questions. So the goal is to ensure that you provide apply AI in a manner that is useful and safe within your organization. We're still experimenting with it. Level two, we call apply, and that is a repeatable use case that you use consistently. We always ask people to pick one or two high value tasks to perform and then start measuring how well you're doing it. Level three, standardize. And that consists of shared workflows, content readiness, and even application of guardrails. This is where most organizations stall and where maturity model really kicks in. Level four is scale. This is where we focus on quality, trust, and your return on investment. This one, you know, we stop measuring speed and start measuring quality to see how well we do. Are we producing compliant drafts, high quality text, etc.? The last level is transform. And this is where human orchestration kicks in. So you'll have agentic agents that route work through your workflows, but there's always a human in the loop and approval gates to ensure you're creating a high quality proposal. So we've also found is that within these five levels, just like if you're doing software here, that there can be fatigue and people want to jump levels. But we really caution people to take each of those five levels, make sure that you've graduated from one before you jump to another. And we also provided an assessment so people can see where they are along these five levels in our book. And it's a free download, and you can take the

0: test. It's an Appendix A.
1: Okay, the download is at Lohfeld, L-O-H-F-E-L-D, LohfeldConsulting.com. It shouldn't be difficult to find there. So get it, download it. You may have to give up your email address. But they won't send you stuff unless you tell them it's okay.
0: No, we don't.
1: So I should have asked this first, but I'll ask it now anyway. When I write a book, I wonder how long the shelf life is going to be. You and Beth Wingate and I were talking the other day, and I did not realize that you did an AI book a couple years back. Did you do this one because the shelf life on the other one was getting thin? Was it losing value, or was this just a totally different take?
0: Well, if we look at the evolution of AI, when we first wrote that book, basically all the large language models, or even some of the earlier software, was just offering you a prompt line and maybe the ability to attach files to it. Now it's a whole different ballgame. We have, you can create persistent workspaces, giving those workspaces instructions. We have agentic AI agents. So the field has become much more sophisticated than it was in 2024. So that was one reason. And just the feedback we've gotten from all the people that we work with and who attend our classes is that they've gotten more sophisticated too, along with these tools. And we thought it would be a great idea to, you know, write a new book. And in fact, Mark, we created this book so it's a downloadable PDF. And later this year, we intend on updating it with some new source material we've created.
1: Okay, so,
0: that's one reason why we didn't publish it in hard copy. We always want to, like every quarter or so, update it with more information.
1: Okay, will the cover on the next one be V2?
0: Yes.
1: Yeah. Okay. Yeah. I've had the same issue. That's one of the reasons I only have one book out on LinkedIn that came out like 12 years ago. And it's an ebook. But it was a friend of mine asked me to do it, and it was 144 tweetable tips on LinkedIn. So very short. Very pithy. It was a good exercise for me because it made me think really hard to come up with 144 of them. But I love the fact that it is an ebook. It's going to be updated. You're controlling all of the aspects of publishing. The other reason I ask is I do coach people on writing books, and I publish them as well. So if somebody has a hot topic, I say, you know, let's leave it in ebook because you're going to have to update it in 6 months. And they go, what? Updated? You know, yeah, it's, you know, books are a work in progress.
0: By the way, Mark, I have all of your books on my bookshelf. And I am a Mark Ampower fan big time. So I just really love all your books.
1: Well, I appreciate that. I have four Lohfeld books within reach right here. So back at you. I'm going to go through this section by section. So what should AI be doing, and where should humans intervene?
0: I think what everyone has to do for their own organization is create a use case. People will have different use cases. Some people like to use it to help with capture. Some people like to help with writing or reviews. So job number one is develop your use case. How do you want to use AI? And then you have to put up your guardrails for security, hallucination, bias, and basic AI speak or AI slop, some people call it. So I really think you have to first figure out where it's most useful to your organization.
1: Okay. What is it going to do for you? And then humans should be monitoring the process?
0: And these are new jobs within the profession. Every organization should identify who is responsible for what regarding AI. You should pull in your chief security officer. to monitor security, to make sure that there are solid roles. Are you FedRAMP compliant? Are you CMMC compliant? A dozen other policies. There should also be a new role for content management and retrieval. Our data is only as good as the data that we can quickly retrieve and have a high level of confidence in that it's timely and accurate. So there's a role for security, there's a role for a content management, and then there is a role for the project manager to keep, everybody orchestrated, and AI can certainly help with that. And then for the SMEs and the writers that will have to have certain guidelines written or instructions written for them so they write, in a compliant manner that puts your best foot forward. And I always recommend that all writers have style guides, and AI is a whiz at creating style guides. In fact, I have a blog about that on our website.
1: Let's go ahead and take a break, and we'll come back and dive into some more of this. You're listening to AmTower Off-Center on the Federal News Network. Brenda and I will return right after this.
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1: Welcome back to AmTower Off Center on the Federal News Network. 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It's a ebook, PDF, so get it. Well worth your time, particularly if you have, well, it doesn't matter if you're just proposals, okay? So if you're marketing, if you're BD, or if you're an exec. If you're an exec, you need to read this so you understand the processes these people are going through, and you need to make sure they are following them carefully. So one topic jumps out at me immediately on the, I think it's section two, using AI to improve win strategies, shaping, and bid decisions. So take it away.
0: If you don't have a good win strategy, you're not going to win your produce a winning proposal or obtain a contract. Our win strategy is central. Why should the customer choose us? Now, once you've developed that, and that is definitely a job for humans, not for AI. But what AI can do is really stress test your win strategy. If you compare it to the requirements, the instructions, and the evaluation criteria, it can tell you if you have any gaps. And then you can go about, you know, consistently improving it, stress testing it with your customer, and using that iterative process until you are satisfied that you have a strategy that will help you win the contract.
1: Okay. So will this involve all of the compliance issues?
0: Well, I think compliance is, it's helpful that your win strategy will help answer the overarching questions of why us. You know, it can also help you with compliance. Sometimes I think AI is better at poking holes in our win strategy, in our content, in our compliance, than it is actually helping us write a first draft. If you can use, you know, your brain to think of the why us, develop a consistent outline that is compliant, AI is great at stress testing it and poking holes at it. Okay. They're sometimes your best critic, right?
1: Okay. Well, we all need editing and oversight. So does this lead into content readiness?
0: Absolutely, Mark. I think we all know that if you put garbage into a proposal, you're going to get a low score. It's garbage out, right? So one of the most important things you can do to help AI is to ensure content readiness. That means good data organization. I know, and I confess here, some of our SharePoint systems aren't as tidy as they could be. Sometimes we have old data in it. Sometimes our file names are, you know, not as concise as they should be. And also, we haven't done enough meta tagging or tagging our data. So we don't have that concrete structure that makes it easy for AI to find data. So that's one big problem right now. And this is true if you're using AR or not. If you don't have a good data hygiene and organization, you're not going to find the data that you want. So I think before you even start to implement an AI system, job one is to ensure content readiness, good data hygiene, and organization.
1: Okay. Let me ask a non-related question here. Mm-hmm. A lot of the pitches for the software, the AI-driven proposal tools out there is targeting companies new to the market or companies that aren't even in the market. Should those companies even pay attention to this stuff?
0: Absolutely. Every AI company should start with working with your customers to ensure good data hygiene and organization. That's job one. And if you don't know anything about it or don't know where to start, we have a lot of tips in the book that can help you, you know, start along the path to ensuring the best outcomes when AI searches your data, The worst thing that could happen is that, for instance, you know, you mislabeled or AI hallucinated about a reference. They pull the information out. AI gets confused. It goes into the proposal as gospel. It's read by a contracting officer who knows the difference. And, you know, that the confidence level of that the contracting officer evaluator, you know, just took a dive. You do not want that.
1: Okay. How does the quality of the proposal get checked by AI? I mean, how closely do you have to work with it? And when what kind of prompts do you need to use?
0: Okay. First of all, before we do anything, I want to make sure that my security guardrails are up, that nothing is leaked. I got that one done. I am also looking for quality in terms of, am I responsive to the requirements? Is my proposal well written? You know, is it free of grammar issues, things like that? Is my language consistent with that of the RFP? If I followed the style guidelines inside the RFP, you know, is my proposal filled with strengths that respond to each of the criteria? We have a number of quality checklists in the book. I just kind of hit the tip of the iceberg there. But like I say, the book kind of does a deep dive on how you can check your quality using AI.
1: Okay. Does that include another point, I believe, in Section 2 about eliminating AI speak?
0: Oh, yes. Yeah. We call them the four deadly sins, you know, security, hallucination, bias, and AI speak. And, you know, it's funny. Is that a lot of times I see in classes is particularly the SMEs who aren't professional proposal writers, and they kind of know their stuff and they're using AI to help them write better. And so what comes out is speak that sounds technically sophisticated, but there's no underlying solid evidence behind it, you know, concrete ideas. It just sounds good. And that is the sin of AI speak or AI slop, as some people call it. And I think that is probably an early sign that you should stop, put some guardrails or instructions down for your writers to make sure that they're not giving you AI slop. In fact, I just wrote a blog, Mark. It is 100 words that sync your proposal, AI edition. And you can find that on the Lofell Consulting website. So stay away from those words.
1: 100 words, huh? Only 100.
0: It's 100 words and phrases, yeah.
1: Okay, yeah. Does this mean human interjection here? Is this part of the human oversight side?
0: Absolutely. Absolutely. I put them in the instructions in AI's persistent workspaces. Please do not use these words. And if they do use these words, you know, come back with some comments or something like that on the writing, you know, flag that writing. Absolutely.
1: Okay. We're going to go ahead and take a break. You're listening to Amtower Off-Center on the Federal News Network. I'll be back with Brenda to wrap up right after this.
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1: Welcome back to Amtower Off Center on the Federal News Network. I'm here with Brenda Crist of Lofeld Consulting, and we're discussing the new book, From Prompts to Proposals, an AI Maturity Model. So, Brenda, you briefly mentioned a few minutes ago a style guide. So talk about creating and enforcing the style guide as an in-house tool.
0: The style guide is probably one of the most important documents that you can create using AI. First of all, let me answer the question, why should you create a style guide? As we know, government is using machines to help ensure compliance and even to help produce preliminary scores on your proposal. Now, machines like things clear cut. If they are looking for the same words, response to the requirements using their own terminology. If you start to use your company's terminology or change words, it's very easy for a machine to miss them. So that's why we strongly urge everyone to create a style guide and to create it using AI. And that would be style guide in terms of your terminology, what you call the customer, words that they use, terminology that they use has to be in that style guide. Rather than have the English major in your company create one, I would have AI create one. In addition, if you have more than one AI tool, I would urge you to use one or two AI tools to create your style guide. And in fact, we have instructions on creating a AI-driven style guide on our website. So we're looking for the style guide to include, you know, customer contract terminology, acronyms, defined terms, the same voice, be it formal or informal. Maybe it has a point of view. We want it to follow all the sentence and paragraph rules, use compliant language. So it really does help the writer mirror the government's own vocabulary. And hopefully it will help you also save page real estate by eliminating, you know, redundant explanations or using the wrong language. Once again, it does support the AI compliance review. And I just think there is just no downside to creating this, you know, AI-driven style guide. It helps in so many ways. It helps the writers, and it helps the reviewers, and it helps the AI tool that's reviewing your proposal. I also would like to treat a style guide like a living document. As you know, there's always going to be amendments to proposals, and so you're going to have to continue to update that style guide and instruct your writers in how to use it.
1: Okay. Now, once you use AI to create this, I'm assuming there is a human review process.
0: Oh, absolutely. Yes, it should be reviewed and verified by your proposal manager or your proposal management team to ensure its accuracy. Okay. And also, too, throughout the writing process, to ensure that your writers understand how to use it and they aren't making any mistakes. So it's a good idea to have some type of iterative review. Are my writers using this correctly? Lots of times, I never wait for formal color team reviews like some people have pink team or gold team reviews, red team reviews. I would use it daily. Hey, are my writers using this correctly? against what they might have posted on SharePoint or something like that, and correct issues before they become problems.
1: Okay. So next topic in that chapter is increasing evaluator trust through ethical AI use. So first of all, define ethical AI use for me, please.
0: Mm-hmm. Well, I think ethical use is using it to increase evaluator trust and confidence in what you have. If you are using it just like you would use any other information ethically, you've obtained it through open sources, it is credible information, it can be substantiated. To me, that is the ethical use of AI. And it means also building controls into your process to ensure you are providing ethical information that will give your evaluators high confidence in what you're doing, because evaluator trust is very fragile. And once you've lost their trust, they're going to look at your proposal with a microscope. See, you know, what's wrong with this? Can I really trust them? And so I always look for like four principles when I apply this evaluation lens on ethical use, you know, you have a clear role defining how AI is going to be used. How am I using AI or my own people to ensure the integrity of my information? Do I have any bias in the information that I am giving, the evaluator? I have found, Mark, that AI, once you use a tool and you keep using it, you can introduce bias into it. You want to hear something funny? I asked Flaw not too long ago, can you give me the top 10 firms who provide bid and proposal services, you know, to federal government contracts? You know, and it listed like Lowfeld is number one. I said, that's bias. I'm probably telling it stuff.
1: I've had similar results.
0: I can see how AI is reflecting some of my bias. So I put a guardrail in there and I said, you know, make sure that you're not showing bias towards my company. I want everything substantiated by proof. Also, too, is to make sure that, you know, I'm compliant with all my security rules. I want to make sure that I am following mature methods for implementation. So these are just little tricks that I use in my application of AI to make sure I'm using trusted data that the evaluator can have high confidence in. I'm ethically using it. I can cite every source that I'm using to produce my proposal, and it comes from an open source or some type of other verified source. There is always a citation for it. So once you lose their confidence, it's really hard to get back. So you have to be very careful about ethical use of AI.
1: Well, once you lose anybody's trust, it's impossible to get back. I don't know that it's really doable, because there's always going to be that doubt.
0: Mm-hmm.
1: So the here's the topic that I really have been waiting for. Where's the greatest ROI from AI actually being deployed in your organization, being deployed for proposal capture? Where is the greatest ROI?
0: Well, we actually do a lot of LinkedIn poll surveys. So in 2026, we asked that exact same question, Mark, you know, where are you getting the greatest ROI from artificial intelligence? And 187 people responded to our poll, and here's what they said. 62% said it saved writing time. You know, 27% improved quality, 7% enabled them to produce more proposals because they were more efficient. And only 4% said that the greatest ROI came from cost reductions because they used AI. So what I've seen from other polls is that most people are using it to draft content. And this has been consistent over the past 2 years. And this is where people are seeing their greatest ROI. Likewise, we have seen many larger companies, lay off writers. I know 2025 was a hard year for all of us in the GovCon community. And a lot of that came about because not only just because of AI, but because, you know, Doge and contracts going away and things like that. But we've also not seen a whole lot of new hiring in many organizations, many larger organizations. So I think that they indeed are using it as a time-saving tool to write proposals faster.
1: Now, will that come back and bite them?
0: Yeah, I do think so, because the reason why you produce a winning proposal is because you have the correct win strategy, you have a fantastic proposal, and that is not something AI is going to give you. AI is going to help you do things faster or increase your workload efficiency, but it's not the intellectual property that's going to help you produce a winning proposal. So, I think we're all learning how to implement AI most effectively. You know, it was a bluebird, you know, in 2023. We're all using it. I see much more sophisticated use of AI, but I think it's evolving. Companies are wanting to cut costs and do things more efficiently. Certainly there's pressure from government or government contractors to do so. So it's kind of like a perfect storm right now. And I don't think we've come out the other end yet.
1: We're not coming out the other end yet. That's for sure. So give me some final thoughts here. Encourage people to get this book.
0: First of all, it's free. You know, take the test, see where you are. It's not going to hurt you. And there are some great tips in there for implementing it. Lots of quizzes to see how mature you are. There's lots of training tips in there for saying, hey, you know, here's what you should train your people in. And it's kind of a step-by-step process from level one to level five. So there's a lot of great tips in there, everything down from, how to create an AI-driven style guide to checking your win strategy to improving your bid decisions. So it's a win-win for everybody.
1: Great. Brenda, thank you for joining me. I appreciate you and Beth for putting this book together, too. I really enjoyed it. For those of you listening, podcasting is not my day job. I do not work for Federal News Network. 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
7: This is the Business of Government Hour, a conversation about leadership and management with government executives and thought leaders who are truly changing the way government does business. Welcome to the Business of Government Hour. I'm Michael Keegan, your host and leadership fellow at the IBM Center for the Business of Government. What does it take to help American companies compete and win in markets around the world? How is the U.S. government turning trade agreements into real opportunities for American exporters? What role do investment advocacy and commercial diplomacy play in strengthening U.S. competitiveness? And how are technology and AI changing the way government supports businesses seeking to expand globally? Joining me today to explore these questions and more is my very special guest, David L. Fogel, Assistant Secretary of Commerce and Director General of the United States and Foreign Commercial Service for the International Trade Administration at the U.S. Department of Commerce. David, welcome to the show. It's great to have you.
8: Great to be with you. Thank you.
7: So can we start off, for folks who may not be familiar with the agency you're with, could you describe for us Global Markets and the U.S. Foreign Commercial Service, its mission, its scope, and where it sits within the International Trade Administration?
8: Yeah, absolutely. Well, for those that aren't even familiar with the International Trade Administration, this is really the main government body, federal government body that deals with trade issues. It's housed within the Department of Commerce. Obviously, there are other trade-related government agencies, and including the U.S. Trade Representative's Office, which is part of the White House, and they take the lead on trade negotiations. But that being said, ITA, the International Trade Administration, really is the largest sort of epicenter of trade activity for the U.S. government. Global Markets is the largest part of ITA. It's roughly 60 to 65% of the personnel and the budget of ITA. It has three main missions. Number one is promoting U.S. exports. Number two is facilitating foreign direct investment into the United States. And third is bringing down through commercial diplomacy non-tariff barriers in foreign markets. So it's got a really important mission covering these three areas. And if you think about the Trump administration in particular, which is so focused, the president is so focused, and frankly, Secretary Lutnick from Commerce are so focused on, number one, promoting U.S. exports, narrowing trade deficits as a result, and also attracting large amounts of foreign investment into the U.S., this division, global markets, really is at the center of the highest priorities of this administration. I'll just add one more thing. We're a team of 1,200 people around the world. So it's, yeah, it's people don't realize that. I mean, and by the way, that's down from several hundred more. So we're slim right now. We're at our low point for quite a while, but we're doing a great job. We're hitting record numbers, which I'm sure we'll talk about. But it's 1,200 people, roughly 100 offices in the United States, then a bunch of people in D.C., of course. And then we have what we call foreign officers and locally engaged staff in 80-plus markets around the world.
9: That's a great global footprint. That's amazing. You know, when you took on the role, as my understanding, you described your unit as helping to spearhead the push to rebalance America's trading relationships, and you alluded to that. In plain terms, David, what's the mandate you were given, and what are you setting out to accomplish?
8: Sure. Well, it really starts with the president, right? The president talks about America first. He talks about rebalancing our trade relationships, and you know, the law, not to get into the whole sort of argument, but the crux of it is that for a long time, America has been essentially subsidizing other economies, including our, you know, our allied economies. And so he has said, look, we're going to rebalance that world order in terms of trade. We're going to seek reciprocal relationships with our trading partners. And essentially what that means is using tariffs to exact other things in return from these countries, like more market access to these foreign markets. So a lot of people don't realize that we actually are closed out of many of these markets, at least with respect to certain sectors. And so what the president's doing through tariffs is using that as leverage to exact non-tariff barrier concessions from our trading partners, as well as investment commitments, foreign investment commitments into the United States. So my team is at the center of implementing that strategy.
9: It's a wonderful strategy, too, and you're making accomplishments as we speak. Your career, David, just to give a little background on it, has centered on helping U.S. companies compete and win deals abroad, whether it's at XM, at State Department, in the private sector. How does that experience, I'm really interested in this part, how does that experience shape the priorities you are setting under the guise of the president's agenda?
8: Sure. Well, I think if you just look at the president, I mean, he spent virtually his whole career in the private sector, building his business, multiple businesses, frankly. And that message, has been sort of followed by the people that he has put into various positions. That includes myself, certainly Secretary Lutnick, coming from the private sector, makes a lot of sense, particularly at economic agencies like the Commerce Department. So what I've tried to do is, frankly, take my private sector experience of doing deals, advancing business interests, and apply that to this job. You know, I start many of my meetings with companies by saying we're in the customer service business, and that kind of rattles them. Everyone's a little surprised hearing that from a government official. But, you know, to me, that's the reality is we're here to serve U.S. commercial interests and then ultimately promote the interests of American workers, right? If we're helping American businesses export more, do more business, grow their revenues, then we're helping employ more American workers. And so that's why I say we're in the customer service business. If we can bring down barriers, we can solve problems for American businesses, then we're doing our jobs. And I remind my team of that all the time. So it's just bringing this business mindset, this problem-solving mindset, I think is really important. But I did serve as I think you alluded to, I served in the first Trump administration for 2 years in similar roles, right? Export promotion at the Export-Import Bank, competing with China at the State Department in the Economic Bureau of the State Department. So, you know, I think I bring a pretty good mix of private sector experience, but also public sector as well.
9: Absolutely. And you pointed out earlier, David, the administration is pursuing fair and reciprocal trade and a wave of new agreements, which you mentioned. I was wondering if you could dig a little deeper for us. What's global market's specific role in like turning these agreements into real sort of bankable wins for American exporters?
8: Yeah, absolutely. Well, I think we play the primary role in terms of implementing these deals. So I like to explain, because by the way, I'll meet with government officials from foreign governments all the time, you know, weekly, and they'll often want to talk about tariffs with me and the trade agreements. And what I say is I'm happy to talk about it and take your concerns, but my team is less involved. I wouldn't say they're not involved because they have a lot of expertise about various countries that we're negotiating with and the trade situation in the countries. But the reality is we're not really responsible for negotiating treaties. But when it comes to implementing them, which I think is the most important part, right? Of course, I'm a little biased because it's my team. But, you know, I think it's one thing to negotiate something, but the devil's in the details. And as my father would always say, it's all about follow through, right? So, you know, that's where we come in. So when there's investment commitments from various countries, they say, okay, X billion dollars of commitment over the next X number of years, well, it's up to my team to hold them accountable. Let's track those investment commitments and what's happening with them. Certainly by the end of the Trump administration, we want to see where are these countries in terms of meeting those obligations. Same thing with these non-tariff barriers I mentioned. Well, if they're agreeing, you know, some of these countries, for example, have agreed to adopt U.S. auto standards, which would effectively allow for the first time U.S. auto manufacturers to sell autos in those countries, or at least to easily, more easily and on a level playing field, sell American autos in those countries. Well, they've got to follow through on that. You know, we don't want these countries dragging their feet. And so my team's on the ground, like I said, in these 84 markets, keeping track of these non-tariff barriers and making sure these investment commitments are followed through upon. So it's really the implementation phase that we're responsible for.
9: And that's important. You know, David, while finite resources and a global footprint, you know, you're dealing with these realities. As you pointed out, your team is a little thinned out comparatively over years. How do you decide which markets and which sectors get the most attention from your commercial officers?
8: Well, it's funny you ask that, because actually one of the first things I did when I came into this position, this is last October, is when I was confirmed. I was nominated, I believe, in February, so it took a while. But I came in October, and pretty quickly I put out a document to the entire global markets team setting forth my priorities for our team. And I think number one or two on the list was to focus their efforts on what we call stream sectors. I didn't come up with it, but it's an acronym that one of my the guys that works for me came up with. Stream, it's strategic exports of American made. I thought that was pretty good. Stream. And so what it does is says to our team members, look, not every sector is created equal. And while we don't want to say no and turn companies away in certain sectors, we have to be realistic about the fact that we have fewer resources. We're doing a great job. We're very efficient, but we need to prioritize and not be all things to all people. And so what does that mean? We don't say no to anyone. We just say, hey, if we can't get to you right away, we'll come back to you in a number of weeks. But in the meantime, we need to focus on these strategic sectors. They include three broad categories. Number one is strategic technology like AI, certainly not limited to AI. It includes quantum and many other sectors, but technology is one. Number two is energy and critical minerals. Again, getting a lot of press. That's a big focus of ours. And third is manufacturing. So these are broad categories with a lot of subsectors underneath. But that's how we focus our team and make sure we're addressing the priorities of the administration, right? These sectors that I mentioned are all high priority Trump administration sectors. And so we believe it's our responsibility to carry out his agenda and Secretary Lutnick's agenda.
9: How does the U.S. government use investment, advocacy, and commercial diplomacy to help American companies compete and win around the world? We'll explore this question and so much more when our conversation continues on the Business of Government Hour.
2: If the 21st century has provided any lessons so far, it is the power of the unexpected. What has been starkly revealed is how systems in place to meet anticipated problems failed when the unanticipated happened. Now more than ever, government leaders need practical, actionable insights on how to best manage and lead through uncertain and disruptive periods. That's why the IBM Center for the Business of Government has published Transforming the Business of Government, Insights on Resiliency, Innovation, and Performance. 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The cascade of catastrophic events and the constancy of uncertainty raises fundamental questions about how governments can anticipate, prepare for, and respond to these and other shocks yet to come. That's why the IBM Center for the Business of Government has published Transforming the Business of Government, Insights on Resiliency, Innovation, and Performance. Edited by Dan Chenock and Michael Keegan, the book offers leaders practical, actionable insights on how best to manage and lead through uncertain, disruptive periods. 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
9: Welcome back to the Business of Government Hour. I'm Michael Keegan, your host, and our guest today is David L. Fogel, Assistant Secretary of Commerce for Global Markets and Director General of the United States and Foreign Commercial Service at the U.S. Department of Commerce. I want to go straight into one of those. I would like to talk about some of those sectors. And the first one I want to start with, David, is aerospace and defense, America's top manufacturing export industry. What are you doing to expand exports in that sector? And how do you frame those deals as more than just simply transactions?
8: Yeah, well, I'll tell you, it really is strategic. It's funny you picked that sector because it is our number one export sector. We have the largest surplus with aerospace and defense. I don't have the dollar value in front of me, but I know it's a massive number. And by the way, under this administration, we're hitting record numbers in terms of those exports. We have a team here called our Advocacy Center. Now, they're not exclusively focused on aerospace and defense, but it is their number one sector that they advocate for. And just real quick, what that means is it's a formal program where companies, U.S. companies, apply if they have a government tender in a foreign country that they're competing on or want to compete on. They reach out to us, they fill out an application, they apply for advocacy, we do a rigorous review, but if the company is approved and the opportunity is vetted and approved, then we work to formally advocate throughout the U.S. government. So the work is done by Commerce to vet the opportunity in the company, but ultimately it's government-wide advocacy. And so there's been a particular focus, as directed by the president, to advocate for U.S. aerospace and defense companies. There is an executive order that came out. The acronym is tough. It's called AFATS, A-F-A-T-S. It's focused on promoting aerospace and defense initiatives from U.S. companies abroad. So there's been a lot of success with that. It's already underway, and my team is at the center of that.
9: You know, and as a follow-up, David, and you kind of already talked about this a little bit. So you've emphasized, as you said, aviation, defense, critical minerals, energy as critical sectors to focus on. When you think of your office identifying priority sectors, how are you concentrating firepower behind these exactly?
8: Well, it's a lot of it is the personnel, right? So we've got such a great team, dedicated people, and a lot of expertise. You know, I should just mention, like, in this group, global markets, a lot of people come from the private sector and then choose government service. We have a lot of people with advanced degrees, many with MBAs. So it's a very business-minded, mission-oriented group. And it's really such an honor to lead this team. And so we also work with our partners at the Industry and Analysis, INA, team at ITA. Remember, ITA is International Trade Administration, but while global markets is by far the largest component, INA is another important component. We work closely with them. They're the industry experts. And so if you think about it, when I say, all right, we're going to focus on these sectors, that means when we have meetings with companies or roundtables or whatever it might be, we include our partners from INA because they have that particular industry expertise. And then we're the ones who help close deals. So it kind of makes sense when we're working well together.
9: Absolutely. Great point. You know, small and mid

0: in this job. It is one of our primary mandates is to assist SMEs, so to speak, small and mid-sized enterprises. Think about why, right? You're talking about over 50% of U.S. GDP is attributable to small business activity. 70% of our client base in global markets is SME, small and mid-sized enterprises. So obviously, it's a big part of what we do. I will say the president, the secretary have made clear in this administration, we also have to focus on outcomes. And outcomes is not always dollar value, but dollar value can be important. So, you know, larger deals are definitely a focal point of ours. But that being said, you can have small deals in certain sectors that are strategically important, but not necessarily from a dollar perspective large. And that's okay. Like we're working on small and mid-sized critical mineral deals all the time. They're not usually in the billions, sometimes they are, but that's okay because we need to secure these critical mineral supply chains, even if they're small strategic deals.
1: That's very important. You know, I was thinking, how do you get, and just we've talked about where you're focusing your energies, but for a company that wants, David, to export, but doesn't know how to start, what does the commercial service actually put in front of them? What's the on-ramp for these companies?
0: Well, I'm glad you asked this because part of our challenge is building awareness, right? And so this is good. I mean, it really, in almost all cases, really starts with what we call our UZACs. Those are U.S. Export Assistance Centers, UZACs. And we have them, that's the 100 or so offices I mentioned in the beginning. We have UZACs, you know, in every state across the U.S. And basically, this allows companies to often small and mid-sized companies, but not exclusively, to contact their local UZAC and say, okay, here I am. I'm introducing myself to you. This is what I'm doing. I'd love your assistance with a growth strategy, usually exporting. And we then help educate the companies about how to export, where to export, how to deal with certain duties and required processes in those countries because we have that familiarity. The other thing we do is help make introductions for the company. So let's say they've never exported before and all of a sudden they want to export to Japan. Well, we have certain services like what we call our Gold Key service where our U.S. field representatives will introduce the U.S. exporter to, let's say, five companies in that country, in Japan. These are distributors, buyers, maybe government officials, but at least five introductions guaranteed. And then not only just make the introductions, but follow through with the company and on their behalf. So we're really holding their hand throughout the process, educating them and helping to facilitate results, right? That's what we're doing. It's results oriented.
1: That's a great point. You know, I want to turn to the topics if we have some time about investment advocacy and just get really deep into that and commercial diplomacy. And specifically, I want to start off, David, with Select USA reported a record year for inbound investment on the order of, and correct me if I'm wrong, $139 billion in foreign direct investment deals. I would love to get your perspective. What's driving that and what's your strategy to build on it?
0: Sure. No, absolutely. So look, first of all, let's take even the top line above that. The president often talks about the trillions of dollars of investment commitments that he and his administration have secured, right? And I sort of alluded to that earlier. Now, some of that gets facilitated through Select USA, which is a great group of professionals that report to me. And so what they do every day is help foreign companies invest in America. They do studies, reports on each state that is of interest to these foreign companies to help them learn about the workforce, the education, the economic condition.

0: conditions, the regulatory conditions, the tax situation in all of these different states to help these foreign companies evaluate, often for the first time, right, where they should invest in the U.S. or what best matches their objectives. But our foreign teams on the ground abroad, they help recruit these companies. So this is how it's one network, if that makes sense, right? You have the foreign commercial officers on the ground recruiting the companies, explaining that they can invest in America. They make the introductions to the select USA teams, mostly in Washington, not exclusively, but mostly. And then the U.S. field teams, right, throughout the country, the 80 to 100 offices that we have, and they all work together to help facilitate this investment. Now, the $139 billion was a record number last year, calendar year, I think, 2025. But we got a good year in 2026 as well. So it all stems from the president's leadership, the secretary's leadership on this, pushing for foreign direct investment into the U.S.
1: Very important. If I could, you know, you mentioned advocacy. I want to talk about the advocacy center. Could you walk us through that? When an American company is competing for a major foreign contract, David, how does the U.S. government go to bat for them?
0: Well, it's really one of the unique attributes here at the Global Markets team is this advocacy center, because all U.S. government advocacy has to run through the Advocacy Center at Commerce, right? So again, we allow, of course, we want all our elements of the USG to promote our US companies, but we can't do it haphazardly. We need a coordinated effort. And so that's what the Advocacy Center does. They evaluate the opportunity, they evaluate the company, make sure that the company can fulfill the government tender, foreign government tender, that's at issue. Otherwise, we'd be putting forth and advocating for a company that disappoints. And that isn't good for, you know, foreign relations. We want to make sure we put our best foot forward. So that's a lot of the legwork that advocacy does. But then it's the follow through, right? So it's securing a letter or a phone call or both from Secretary Lutnick, then going to our partners at State Department, Department of Energy, if it's an energy deal, transportation, if it's a transportation-related deal, Health and Human Services, if it's a health deal. We can go throughout the USG, line up the right resources to advocate and be effective and make sure the U.S. company has the best chance of winning that foreign government tender.
1: That's important. Commercial diplomacy is a central mandate as well. I was hoping you can explain that concept to us. What does effective government-to-government commercial engagement look like from your perspective, and where is it moving the needle right now?
0: Yeah, well, I'll tell you, it's really starts with the professionalism of our teams on the ground in these foreign countries. And it's both, frankly, our foreign commercial service officers, but also our locally engaged staff. Like State Department, we have locally engaged staff who are from the country, for the most part. They speak the language. They know the culture. They don't rotate, right, like our foreign officers do. So there's a longevity issue there and continuity, which is important. But together, they're the ones pursuing what we call commercial advocacy, right, which is solving the problems that our U.S. companies face. You know, it all sorts of issues, right? Regulatory policy issues that are being put in place by these governments, either intentionally or unintentionally, to partially or fully block U.S. access to those markets, right? You know, look, selfishly, they're trying to protect their companies and their markets. And, you know, look, I understand the motivation, but the reality is that that's contrary to these reciprocal arrangements that the president has been pursuing. And so commercial diplomacy is the day-to-day, hand-to-hand combat, so to speak, that our teams are doing in-country, supported by our experts in Washington. So we have a lot of people in Washington with expertise. So while they're not located in-country, they provide a lot of the support to the efforts in country because they have a lot of expertise, but they're housed here in Washington.
1: How are technology and AI reshaping the way global markets serve U.S. exporters? And what will success look like in the years ahead? We'll explore these questions and so much more when our conversation continues on the Business of Government Hour.
2: If the 21st century has provided any lessons so far, it is the power of the unexpected. What has been starkly revealed is how systems in place to meet anticipated problems failed when the unanticipated happened. Now more than ever, government leaders need practical, actionable insights on how to best manage and lead through uncertain and disruptive periods. That's why the IBM Center for the Business of Government has published Transforming the Business of Government, Insights on Resiliency, Innovation, and Performance. 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The cascade of catastrophic events and the constancy of uncertainty raises fundamental questions about how governments can anticipate, prepare for, and respond to these and other shocks yet to come. That's why the IBM Center for the Business of Government has published Transforming the Business of Government, Insights on Resiliency, Innovation, and Performance. Edited by Dan Chenock and Michael Keegan, the book offers leaders practical, actionable insights on how best to manage and lead through uncertain, disruptive periods. 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
1: Welcome back to the Business of Government Hour. I'm Michael Keegan, your host, and our guest today is David L. Fogel, Assistant Secretary of Commerce for Global Markets and Director General of the United States and Foreign Commercial Service at the U.S. Department of Commerce. So how does your work intersect the, and you kind of alluded to this, with economic and national security and keeping U.S. companies competitive, and this is where I'm going, against state-backed rivals. How do you guys help there?
0: Well, it is a challenge. I mean, I'm not going to sugarcoat it. While the U.S. has the largest, most powerful economy in the world, and it is very strong, the reality is we have a number of serious competitors out there, and some are our allies, frankly, and the president has pointed this out, and they have every right to compete with us. But, I won't give specific examples, I guess, but, you know, some of our strongest allies are constantly competing with us on the economic front. And then we have other countries that, you know, are certainly countries we work with, but they don't necessarily have our mutual interests in heart. And so we got to be very careful about that. And so we are competing every day with certain malign interests and malign actors. And they don't always follow the rules. The U.S. does follow rules. Even if that hurts us on the competitive front, we have certain standards and values that we follow when we compete internationally. And that sometimes puts us at a disadvantage because we fight cleanly. But that's the American way. We're not going to compromise that. But that being said, it's a battle out there. We certainly are winning more than our share, but we also lose important deals. And I don't want to sugarcoat and make it sound like we're always winning because that's not the case. But my team, again, under the president's leadership, secretary's leadership, you know, we have the resources we need to effectively compete. We have an excellent team in place, highly motivated people. They love what they do. And I have the utmost respect for them because they're dedicated to, you know, these are people that could work in the private sector, presumably make more money in the private sector, but they're doing this because they care about advancing American economic interests and allowing U.S. companies to compete and win on the global stage. And so we are indebted to them for what they're doing.
1: I want to talk about modernization. I'd love to get your perspective. I believe ITA has been building AI tools or leveraging AI tools like the Global Business Navigator and what have you. I was wondering, David, from your perspective, how are you using and leveraging technology, AI and specifically to modernize the way you serve exporters?
0: Absolutely. Well, I'm kind of blown away by it myself. I'm a little bit old school, frankly. Just I was in the private sector for, I'm giving away my age, but about 30 years or so. And so, you know, the AI tools are new to me, but I've got young people on my team who are using AI, and it's incredible how efficient it is. If you think about like researching deal opportunities, right? Like where we can help U.S. companies, gathering intelligence that's available publicly, but needs to be synthesized quickly. And think about the fact that we are in 84 markets on the ground, but we service companies doing business even in more than the 84 markets. And often we're partnering with the State Department to do that. Also, every sector, right? We don't say no to any sector. We might, again, prioritize certain sectors over others for sure. But if you think about the vast number of companies and opportunities, the only way to synthesize that information is through AI, because to do it manually would be impossible. So yeah, we're using AI. We're using it effectively. By the way, we're also selling American AI technology. That the American AI Exports Program is housed at the Commerce Department, specifically at Global Markets. We're the ones promoting U.S. exports, working with our interagency partners, particularly State, and we have a great relationship there. But you know, commerce, we're the ones taking the lead on these deals.
1: Could you elaborate more on some of the things you're finding out? What's the critical mass there? Are you seeing a lot of positive?
0: We are. There's great momentum. The president, I think, boldly put out this executive order pretty early in the administration, a year plus ago, and said, look, we have to win on AI. I mean, frankly, second place is failure. I mean, it's sad to say that, but It's us and the Chinese really competing, and they're tough. They're out there competing every day in all of these markets. The U.S. has superior technology. We're the leaders on innovation, but China is right behind us and aggressively trying to catch up. And they have certain efficiency advantages in terms of how they compete, right? It's more of a monolithic offering versus the U.S., which is more fragmented. Again, there are advantages to the U.S. approach, but when it comes to competing abroad, it's challenging. But, you know, with this AI exports program, we've got a great team in place. We have an interagency effort. We're meeting regularly. I would frankly say daily. We have calls and meetings on this. We are competing all across the globe, big markets, small markets, to promote U.S. AI technology. Many countries we speak to, in fact, the vast majority, want to do business with America because they know we have the best technology and the most trusted technology. And that can't be said for our competitors. So, we're cautiously optimistic that we're going to win this race, but it's going to take a full throttle effort to do it.
1: You know, David, I was wondering, what are the two or three, and you may even introduce this to them, two or three concrete goals you most want to deliver on in the year ahead?
0: Yes. Well, number one, I think back to my earlier comments about these ART deals, these agreements on reciprocal trade, that have been negotiated by the administration. So number one, we want to see successful implementation of those deals. That's the focus, right? And so that's kind of number one. Number two is lowering, the president talks about it. Let's lower our trade deficits by exporting more American goods and services. So we're working on that. So increasing the dollar value of our exports and increasing the foreign direct investment numbers as well, which, by the way, both of which are happening. So big success on both of those fronts. And then I think the successful implementation of the AI exports program and getting more and more of these AI deals announced where U.S. AI technology is being adopted across the globe. Those are the things I look for. I guess I'd throw in another topic, which we didn't really get to, but is Venezuela, right? The president, he took bold action with Maduro, removed Maduro, and Commerce ultimately was put in charge of American reinvestment in Venezuela. And so my team is also working on that, again, with our interagency colleagues, state, energy, transportation, and others. But we've got a lot going on in Venezuela, and you're going to see more deal announcements there. But that's important as well.
1: Hey, David, as you look towards the future, say 3 years from now, how will you know global markets and the commercial service have succeeded under your tenure?
0: Well, I would say it's pretty easy to look back and say, okay, have we increased trade, you know, right? Bilateral trade with these various countries. And by the way, I emphasize bilateral, not unilateral, meaning we want both countries to benefit. I think there's a misconception that President Trump's only interested in advancing American interests. He understands that by increasing bilateral trade, bilateral investment, that is good not only for America, but for our foreign partners. And people often misunderstand that, but that is the truth. So certainly the numbers matter. The strategic nature of these deals and relationships matter. So again, critical minerals deals, energy deals, nuclear, right? Like we want to see the small modular reactor deals because that's the future there. And so we're working hard on that. And so if we're seeing these things, AI, SMR, the nuclear, getting adopted with American technology, then we know we're winning the race.
1: Very true. So, David, before we close, what's the one thing you most want American businesses listening today, business folks, to understand about how your office can help them compete and most importantly, succeed abroad?
0: Well, this statistic blew me away when I heard it last week. Less than 1% of U.S. companies export at all. And then 50% of those export to Mexico and or Canada, which, by the way, I love our Mexican and Canadian partners. They're two of our largest trading partners, Mexico being number one, believe it or not. But, you know, that is shocking, right? Think about the opportunity we have to help U.S. companies, U.S. workers, right? And so we're just scratching the surface here. So getting the word out is critical. So many companies don't realize, small and mid-sized companies in particular, but also bigger companies, they don't realize that we're here to help, that we have this network around the world and in the U.S. to help them export, help them solve problems. And so part of this challenge for us is marketing, right? And frankly, the U.S. government's not very good at that. And we need to do better. We need to get the word out. So I'd encourage your listeners, to the extent there's some companies listening, or we want to help you. Like I said in the beginning, we're in the customer service business. We're here to help you. Just contact us through the local U.S. Export Assistance Center. You can go online. You just do a simple search, U.S. Export Assistance Center, and put in your state or city, and they will pop right up. Contact them, introduce yourselves. If that doesn't work for some reason, I want to hear about it. Contact us in Washington here at the Global Markets Division in Washington, and we will help you be successful.
1: That's wonderful. David, I want to thank you for taking time out of your busy schedule and coming on the show and talking to me about these important initiatives you are pursuing and leading for the country. But most importantly, David, I'd like to thank you for your dedicated service to the country.
0: Well, thank you, Michael. Appreciate your time.
1: This has been a conversation with David L. Fogel, Assistant Secretary of Commerce for Global Markets and Director General of the United States and Foreign Commercial Service at the U.S. Department of Commerce. What does it take to embed strategic foresight into strategic planning and management? I'll explore this question with Professor Bert George when this edition of the Business of Government Hour returns.
2: The cascade of catastrophic events and the constancy of uncertainty raises fundamental questions about how governments can anticipate, prepare for, and respond to these and other shocks yet to come. That's why the IBM Center for the Business of Government has published Transforming the Business of Government: Insights on Resiliency, Innovation, and Performance. Edited by Dan Chenock and Michael Keegan, the book offers leaders practical, actionable insights on how best to manage and lead through uncertain, disruptive periods. 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
1: Welcome back to the Business of Government Hour. What does it take to embed strategic foresight into strategic planning and management? I explore this question with Professor Bert George. Bert, you opened the report with a provocative quote, "Everybody loves strategic foresight and everybody hates strategic planning." Can you unpack why this disconnect exists in government today?
3: Yeah, well, I think probably the biggest reason is that strategic planning has become so institutionalized in the sense that so many governments are doing it and they've been doing it for quite some time, that maybe some people have forgotten, you know, why they do it and the advantage that it has, you know, especially in enhancing effectiveness. Whereas strategic foresight is in many governments today, like a relatively new practice and maybe even a relatively loose practice, right? We can think about the future together, come up with some wacky ideas. Fantastic. It's all fun and games. So people tend to maybe favor that a little bit more. So I think it's this, I don't know if recency bias would be the correct word, but yeah, the fact that one is the shiny new toy and the other one is kind of the old hammer in the corner that you can count on, well, everybody likes the shiny new toy, right?
1: Well said. So what prompted you, Bert, to write this report?
3: Well, I think I was confronted with you know, looking at strategic planning in many governments, I was confronted with the fact that too often strategic planning is becoming a very linear, you know, almost automatic exercise. So it's more like operational planning, right? So we have a plan which we try to make measurable, and then we kind of just focus on reporting that every year, and that's about it. And people were forgetting that strategic planning ought to be about the future. You know, about handling this kind of volatile, uncertain, complex, ambiguous world and developing capabilities to be able to tackle that. So I saw that strategic planning was often lacking strategic foresight. And I thought, well, people are doing foresight, clearly. So there's an opportunity to try to connect both. Yeah, so that was really, really one of the main reasons to try to get people to think more about the future during strategic planning.
1: You know, Bert, you mentioned earlier that, you know, the shiny new object is strategic foresight. But could you explain to us maybe briefly what exactly we are talking about when we use the term strategic foresight?
3: So I think in a way, strategic foresight originally is actually coming from the strategic management field. And the core idea was to basically enable strategists to think more about the future, but also prepare better for multiple possible futures when they did strategy, right? So the idea was, let's not have one fixed mindset of the future. Let's try to think about the future as something fluid with many potential kind of scenarios and prepare for that. So that's how it originated, I think, a bit more in the corporate world. But now when you look at strategic foresight in government, I think it has become something a bit different in the sense that it tends to be a lot more scientific, a lot more kind of at the macro level. So the level of countries and how they're faced with all these challenges in their environments. And it's also really very much linked to policymaking more general. So I think the core idea is you're trying to gaze at the future and basically using strategic foresight techniques, try to understand the future better and try to develop the policies that can enable you to tackle that future or even tackle multiple potential futures. And that's maybe the biggest difference from strategic planning, where typically people think about the future more in the sense of we have a vision. You know, this is what we want the future to look like, and we're going to plan for that. Strategic foresight does not necessarily assume that, you know, you can say this is what we want the future to look like. It's more about it's very likely the future will be different from what you expect. So let's try to prepare for that and let's try to develop the capabilities to meet that. So I think that's kind of how you differentiate both.
1: You know, you do a wonderful job of the case studies, but from the case studies, you create a framework in which you bucket your recommendations. And there are significant recommendations in terms of quantity. I'd like to talk about the framework, and that is governance, capabilities, processes, and practice. Can you walk us through, Bert, this framework and using the metaphor as you like, the building of a house?
3: Yes, yeah. So I think one of the core ideas behind the report was I wanted to go beyond simply recommending a tool, right? I mean, don't get me wrong. Tools are very valuable, right? But there are so many toolboxes out there about foresight from the OECD, the United Nations. So that's there. What I kind of really care about, you know, being a strategist myself, is this sustainable integration of strategic foresight into this organizational routine of strategic planning and management. So the idea was that, you know, if we look at it from that perspective, we're trying not to just develop a tool or recommend a tool. We're trying to develop a system. And to build a system, right, you need to have a very strong foundation, which is really where the capabilities matter, right? Having the capabilities in place to actually be able to do strategic foresight during strategic planning and management. You need to also have the structures in place, which is more a governance question. So that's kind of the rooftop that overarches this entire house, if I can call it that way. You need to have these structures, including political commitments, clear mandates. That's all part of that. And then if you want to look at the walls, you want to have more the processes and the practices to kind of, you know, keep the house standing up in a way. I think the processes are more about having actual steps to integrate foresight. And then the practice is also about, you know, people's perception of how useful it is. Is it actually doing something that matters? So I think if you take capabilities, the foundations, governance, the roof, process and practice, the walls together, you really have something that is a sustainable way forward to integrate strategic foresight into planning and management. And that was really important for me. I didn't want people to just only build a wall, only build a rooftop, only build the foundation. It really had to be kind of a house that you know, would make this a lot more durable. That was really the idea here.
1: I thought, you know, when I was working with you and when the report came out, I thought it was fascinating. You had a recommendation. I thought it was great to talk about. I had to get your perspective where you say, you know, I think it's process. If you're integrating strategic foresight into strategic planning and it feels comfortable, you're doing it wrong. You know, you're not doing it right. Rather, was the what do you mean by this, George? And why, in some respects, why should it be discomforting to be this productive?
3: I think one of the main worries I had when I was not just doing analyzing these foresight groups, but also just, you know, going to the literature and my own experience in strategy, there is a danger that strategists kind of focus more on what I would call policy-based evidence making as opposed to evidence-based policy making. So what do I mean with that? That basically you have an outcome in mind and then you're using strategy as, you know, just a way to legitimize that outcome. So it's not really about dialogue. In our strategic planning book with John Bryson, right, we talk a lot about strategies about creating dialogue, right? Talking with each other, having these fora in place to communicate. It's a social process. And I think if you're not pushing people, if you're not going out of the comfort zone, maybe it means that you are using foresight maybe for some more low-hanging fruit, or you're just kind of using it to legitimize how you think the world is going to look like. You're not letting go of your own frames and challenging yourself to think differently. And that's really something that I wanted to avoid, right? We don't want foresight to just become another exercise in which we try to make our pre-assumed outcomes more scientific. We really want it to create more dialogue, more reflection, because only that can induce the type of constructive conflict that we need to make better decisions. So that was really at the heart of that recommendation.
1: You note in the report, Bert, the integration of foresight and planning may require some outside help. And when should governments seek external help, and what kind of help should they look for?
3: Okay, I think it would make sense to look for external support when this is basically the first time that you are engaging in strategic foresight. Even if you already have expertise in doing it, maybe in other settings, but if you're doing it within government for the first time, I think bringing in external help to teach you how to do it. So this is more the tools, the models. I think that is really useful. So for that part, if you feel a need to learn the techniques and maybe also have people connect you with a larger community, that outside help is quite useful. However, others should not be doing this for you. I think that strategic foresight, like planning and management, should be capabilities within government, of course, using insights from others, but you would want to have the actual capacity to do it in-house. So look for support to teach you tricks, tools, models, methods, connect you with the community so you can learn from others. But please don't hire others to do it for you, because that might result in off-the-shelf foresight exercises, which maybe are not so useful in the long run.
1: Yeah, based on your research, Bert, what's the biggest mistake governments make when trying to embed strategic foresight into their operations?
3: I would probably say the biggest mistake is that they look at strategic foresight as an output, as something you have, so a document, something written down, a report, and not really something you do. You know, I saw it recently also. So the European Commission launched a new strategic foresight report, which is fantastic. But then the question is also, well, are people actually doing something with it, right? So I fear that there's a bit of a disconnect now in many governments, that the focus is on producing documents as opposed to actually enabling foresights to inform, well, strategic planning, management, and policy making. And that's something I see. It's almost looked too much as an output. We produced reports, but not really an outcome, something that really was embedded, you know, like the reports here says, embedded into the larger strategy process. I think that would really be the biggest mistake. Don't only look at foresight as a series of reports being produced, but really think about it as, you know, something that has to be continuously embedded into your strategy process.
1: Bert, if a government agency listening to the show wanted to start strengthening the connection between their foresight and planning functions tomorrow, what would be your top three recommendations?
3: So the first recommendation, I think, would be to basically mix the teams. So I would say mix it up and have your foresight people and your strategic planning people basically talk to each other, right? You could start off very slow, have like a strategic offsite, talk about, you know, how you can strengthen each other. So that can be your first step, just meeting each other, talking with each other, understanding why you need each other and how you can collaborate. And then you can kind of build on that, right? Then you can really exchange team members. You can focus on maybe following each other for some period of time to understand what you're doing. So I think that's one very, very main recommendation, to just have these two groups of people connect and talk with each other. So this is more people integration. I think the second recommendation would be more process integration. So, you know, like we said before, during your strategic planning exercise, you know, and also your reviews, you know, make sure there is at least one step that, you know, has these foresight ideas in it. You know, start off small. You don't have to do these massive, extensive foresight exercises. Just start with the basics and, you know, ask yourself the question, what if, looking at these pestle evolutions? I think that can be an important second thing. And then the third recommendation there would really be more recommendation linked to training. So be very careful to offer separate trainings. I think too often strategic planning and management, foresight, they become part of different packages for different people. I think they should be integrated into one training package, right? You're training someone to be a strategist, which means they have to do planning, but they also have to have some foresight capabilities and vice versa. So I think those three would really be my recommendations: people integration, process integration, and then probably training integration.
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5: 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Nights and weekends, we air Washington Nationals, Capitals, and Wizards, and the Navy Midshipmen. 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
6: From ABC News, I'm Brian and Clark. The Commander-in-Chief will be the Greeter-in-Chief today when President Trump will personally greet China's Xi Jinping at Joint Base Andrews. She will begin his first state visit to the U.S. in over a decade, but the chair of the Senate Armed Services Committee, Roger Wicker, Republican of Mississippi, said on the Senate floor,
7: I would have suggested the president not invite Xi Jinping to Washington for such a lavish welcome.
6: His reason? China's support for Iran. And one day after President Trump threatened Iran with annihilation at the UN General Assembly, Iran's president, Masoud Pezeshkian, said through a translator at the UN his country would not be bullied.
8: We have proven that we're not afraid of fighting, of war, a war that is defensive in nature. And we will stand in defense of our beloved Iran, our homeland, until our last breath.
6: And Republicans are dealing with the economic effects of the war just over a month from Election Day, says ABC's Rachel Scott.
9: Ohio Senator John Husted saying the war needs to come to an end as quickly as possible so that we can lower gas prices. Congresswoman Ashley Henson, who is running for Senate, citing rising prices, posting the war needs to be brought to a successful and immediate end. And in Michigan, Trump-backed Senate candidate Mike Rogers running ads saying this.
10: The war with Iran needs to end, and end quickly.
6: A new dispute over Dolly Parton's estate. Her longtime manager accuses her nephew, Brian Seaver, of threats, intimidation, and attempted extortion, says ABC's Lara Spencer.
11: The filing seeks a restraining order, alleging Seaver threatened attorneys, business partners, and employees. At one point, warning he could destroy the entire brand unless he was paid.
6: Seaver tells ABC News that he was fired as head of Parton security detail, but that the order is a publicity stunt. You're listening to ABC News.
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16: Hello and welcome to today's show. I'm Federal News Network reporter Drew Friedman. When federal employee accountability cases drag on, attention usually turns to rules and protections. A new report looks at what happens inside the process itself, where delays are most likely to occur, and how they might be fixed. Federal News Network's Terry Girton recently caught up with the co-founders of We the Doers, Maureen Clovers, and April Harding.
17: During the change in administration and what we had sort of seen since then, we both realized that the perspective of the people doing the work at federal agencies who received the OMB memos and the executive orders and the changes in law that affect the work really hadn't been a visible vocal part of the government reform conversation that was emerging. So we decided to sort of stop waiting for people to ask or wait for permission and decided to start telling the stories of federal leaders and how changes affected their work and where things break down and why things don't work in government right now so that we could get to the root causes of real sustainable solutions. So that is our mission and our focus is to identify those root causes, develop comprehensive sustainable solutions to them, and work with everyone else who's working in this space to move those ideas forward so that we can really build the government that the American people deserve. So that's how it started.
18: So Maureen, We the Doers is actually a sort of a dual meaning then. It's people who actually were doing the work of government, but also now people who want to do the work of reform. As you're thinking about this new reform agenda, how are you all actually doing your work?
19: Yeah, well, really, I think what sets us apart is a lot of the folks in the good government space have folks with more of an academic background or a lot of former Biden or Obama political appointees, some former Bush appointees, but they tend to be more Democratic. And that's great. And they have an important perspective. But they don't have the length of experience of a lot of senior executives and senior managers, and they haven't necessarily gotten in the weeds, right? For a political appointee, success is getting money out the door for your administration's new priority, you know, going to states, talking up the administration, right? But when you're a GS-15 manager or an SES, you really get in the weeds about why procurement takes so long, why it's so hard to hire and fire, why it's so hard to deliver IT systems on time. And you see that gap between the goal, the ideal, and reality. So we really wanted to engage people who'd been in the trenches, who understood, as April said, why things break down. So, for example, April and I met in November. We had our first workshop in December. We moved fast. We want to show, too, that feds can move fast, or former feds. And we brought together 7 former SESs and GS-15 managers around the question, how do we make the government more effective and efficient? And in essence, if DOGE had asked you, what would you have said, right? And we came up with a very candid, unvarnished look, and that's our first report. That's on our website that came out January 20th to mark 1 year of DOGE. And we've continued that in our current report out today on fast but fair federal firing, where we brought together 10 managers with a combined 181 years of experience who collectively had tried to discipline or remove 22 employees. So we weren't just asking any federal managers. We were asking people who had really gone through this difficult process about what the process was, where it broke down, where it could be improved.
18: And let's pick up right there because today is that report release date. April, there's a lot of personnel issues you could have focused on. As you mentioned earlier, you both lived through the downsizing in 2025. Why did you decide to pick, as Maureen said, fast but fair federal firing?
17: There are two primary reasons that was the first thing we picked to focus on. One is because it's a really complicated, really thorny topic, and there's a lot of politics attached to that, and a lot of folks have to be very concerned about optics or existing relationships when they're talking about this. We are aggressively nonpartisan, and we also are new, and so we have less skin in the game and are able to tackle that and put forward a straw man, if nothing else, for the rest of the community to respond to. Although I think our report actually is quite detailed, and the ideas that we have are very strong and thoughtful, it's still the first thing that we have seen so far that goes into detail, that talks about how it works now, and only we are in a position also to convene that group and talk about how things work now rather than at the abstract policy level. The other core reason is because all of the foundational changes to government that we identified in our first report and that we are focused on going forward, the root causes of culture issues and sort of constraints include making sure we have the right people in the jobs. And there are many parts of that, but you can't have a healthy workforce without the ability to remove people who are not in the right jobs. And so that's just an unfortunate reality of running any business or any organization, especially one with millions of employees. Sometimes removal is necessary. And if there is a bottleneck there and that can't happen, the ripple effect of not being able to do that is extraordinary. And it prevents the kind of culture change that's going to be necessary for the next version of government, whatever we rebuild from here.
18: Maureen, certainly the Trump administration coming in made no secret that it assumed federal workforce performance was a problem and it took too long to get rid of folks. So maybe there is at least agreement on the core problem, which is it does take too long to get rid of poor performers. But what did you learn while you were doing this work that maybe took you beyond conventional wisdom? Was there some big insight there about why?
19: Yeah. Well, first, I want to say we don't agree that most federal workers are not good workers. I mean, that was something that came up over and over again, that actually most federal workers are great workers and we want to support them. And we also want to recognize that morale for those workers really suffers when you have someone in the job who's not pulling their weight. So that's part of the reason we wanted to focus on it. The big insights. So we like to really get to the root causes of what the problem is. So we kind of just keep asking why. And this one kind of shook out. There were five root causes. The first one that I do think was pretty insightful is there is no one process. So we diagrammed the process. We probably went through 20 versions, and it's on our YouTube channel. You can see it. It looks like a spaghetti monster. It's kind of choose your own adventure, like does your employee file a grievance? If so, go up here, you know, that kind of thing. But what we learned is, you know, the statutes governing removal for performance, that's 5 U.S.C. 4303, and for conduct, that's 5 U.S.C. 7513, are very, very short. I know you can't see me. I'm in the radio. I'm holding my hand, but it's like a paragraph. And then OPM has a bit more, although if you go on their website, sometimes it looks like it's a four-step process and, you know, you're all done and you can remove the employee. But what we really learned is, okay, that's what's on paper at OPM and the regs. But then you go and your agency has their own regulations, or sometimes it's really just a culture thing about when you remove someone and how difficult it is. And then each bureau has its own culture within the agency. And then beyond that, if you know, the first thing when you call HR and say, I've got an employee with a serious performance or conduct issue, they ask, well, are they covered by a collective bargaining agreement? And if so, which one? And there literally are or at least were thousands of collective bargaining agreements. So then you got to figure out what extra protections are in the CBA. And then beyond that, it's going to depend on, as a manager, which HR person and which lawyer you were assigned, and maybe which union rep also, you know, accompanies the employee. And so there is no one process, and that's what makes it incredibly unfair, untransparent for both the employee and the manager, because you don't know what you're getting. So that's only root cause one. Root cause two is that underperformers can game the system, and it's very easy to do so. So, you know, we talked to one attorney. This is a post-removal, but one attorney who said, you know, she had a case that bounced back and forth between the Equal Employment Opportunity Commission, the Merit Systems Protection Board, and the Office of Special Counsel for 10 years. And eventually they had to pay a settlement because the witnesses had died or retired or that kind of thing. But even before removal, what we found is there are processes that were created for very legitimate purposes, but that are being gamed by underperformers. So in the 12 cases where we went super, super in depth with managers about exactly every step and how long it took, you know, 10 out of 12, the employee filed an equal employment opportunity complaint with their EEO office. 7 out of 12, they filed a grievance. 6 out of 12, they filed a reasonable accommodation. And 3 out of 12, they filed Family Medical Leave Act. And for the EEO and the grievance, you know, none of those were found to have merit, but it ate up a lot of time. So that's two. I'll go much faster over 3, 4, and 5. 3 and 4 are basically two sides of the same coin, that managers aren't really incentivized to hold employees accountable. And in fact, their career can suffer a setback if, you know, they're perceived as being unfair to employees or there is an EEO complaint against them, that kind of thing. 4 is The culture in HR and OGC dealing with employment and labor relations tend to be very risk averse, and they're not incentivized to support the manager generally. It's a big generalization. And five is the managers don't feel like they have the tools and training to hold folks accountable. A particular pain point was writing airtight performance plans so you could say your employee was not minimally acceptable.
17: We also think that the protections and the processes and the statutes that allow employees to do things like take medical leave or get a reasonable accommodation are super important. And in fact, in the same way that being able to effectively fire someone is actually really good for morale overall, because you don't have people sort of dragging on the productivity of the high performers, the people who are using these processes as loopholes, overusing the protections in the wrong way, creates a lot of noise that makes it harder for people who really are entitled to and need those things to get an effective resolution to their issue. So we believe strongly that those are important, and we want them to be more transparent and more efficient so that we can use them the way they are intended. So it's not necessarily the intent behind the rules, but clearing out the underbrush, as you said, is going to require some statutory and regulatory tweaking.
16: April Harding and Maureen Clovers are co-founders of We the Doers, a fiscally sponsored project of the Fund for Constitutional Government. They're speaking with Federal News Network's Terry Gurdon. 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

0: Welcome back to Your Federal Life here on Federal News Network. I'm Drew Friedman. Most couples build a retirement plan around the assumption that they'll be navigating retirement together. But every retirement plan eventually becomes a one-person plan. That's why financial planner Tiago Gleeger says one of the most important acts of financial preparation is making sure that a surviving spouse inherits a roadmap, not a maze of decisions, paperwork, and uncertainty. He recently joined Federal News Network's Terry Girton for a crucial conversation.
1: You know, it's a morbid topic, but it is one of the most loving and practical planning conversations that we can have, because the idea is that our survivor, whether it's our spouse, whether it's our children, they're not having to create a plan while having to deal with everything emotionally as well. They're just following something that has already been put in place. And so there's a lot of different things that come to play when we think about this topic.
2: And why is this so important for federal employees?
1: I think, Terry, that a lot of people, when they think about retirement, they think about two people. They think about two Social Security checks, two pensions if there's dual feds, or one in the private sector, which is rare these days. And we really don't give very much thought to, what if that's not how life looks like? What if we get a curveball along the way and one of us gets sick and one of us passes early? What are we going to do? How do the finances change? And if we wait too long to plan and that surprises us, then you're left with a whole lot less choices along the way. And so when we think about the death of a spouse, there's a chain reaction that comes into play. In a lot of cases, if it's the Fed that is passing, we're going to see a reduction to the first pension. So that's less income for the survivor. We're also going to see Social Security

0: true. You're still going to have a mortgage, although sometimes people do reduce their home size and some of those expenses go down. But it's not exactly half the cost. And in most cases, it could be half the income or sometimes even less. People leave assets behind and their lifestyle changes a little bit. So it's not as linear.
1: Well, let's go back to that case of a federal employee and talk about FERS benefits. One of the benefits is the survivor benefit. How should folks think about that? Should they take a full survivor benefit, ignore it altogether, or find someplace in the middle?
0: I think this can be a very individualized decision. It's expensive, no doubt, right? When we think about a 10% cost to the pension, or in some cases, 5%. That could be tens of thousands of dollars throughout the course of a retirement. If you were a high earner and you're retired for 20, 30 years, that could be, you know, six figures, over $100,000 or more that somebody is paying to potentially the survivor never even need. So we look at this expense wondering, gosh, should I really even pay for this thing along the way? So first thing is that we have to understand protecting the income is really, really critical in retirement, because cash flow, which is the dollars that are coming in, the dollars that are going out, I call this the heartbeat of retirement. So we need to be really conscious about how cash flow changes if the federal employee is going to die. The second thing is, we talked about this loss of health insurance. Well, there's a rule under FERS that if you don't take a survivor benefit pension and you as the federal employee pass, your spouse, if they were not a federal employee themselves, they may lose health insurance benefits. They may lose that coverage or eligibility for FEHB. So that can be really challenging. Depending on what year that happens, they might be forced to go to Medicare. And Medicare, if you're not familiar to the rules in there, if you're over 65, but you haven't applied for Medicare yet, and then you go to apply for it later, now there's tons of penalties on top. So it just gets really, really messy. So that's a big one. And, you know, so some people then look at the partial survivor benefit, where they look at this and say, all right, we don't want to pay the full 10%. Can we pay 5% and then leave a quarter of my pension as a federal retiree if I pass? And the answer is yes, that does also protect the health insurance. But again, if you're leaving now a quarter of your pension, the spouse is also going to lose one Social Security, which we can talk about in a second here. So how much less income is the survivor receiving, and are they even going to be able to live their lives? Right. And I think just one last thing I wanted to add about this one, Terry, there's a lot of talk out there. A lot of people hear about this pension maximization strategy where they'll talk about maybe just replacing that with a life insurance policy. And instead of paying thousands of dollars every year to OPM or to the first pension, I'm just going to take that and put it into a life insurance policy so my spouse has that when I die. Again, in some cases that can work, but it's been very, very difficult to see a really slam dunk situation where that's appropriate for somebody. I caution people that sometimes it's a sales tactic that people will experience, where people are just saying, hey, look, you know, you don't need to pay that, just buy a life insurance policy instead. So you have to be really careful when you do those analyses.
1: Tiago Glieger is a certified financial planner at RMG Advisors. Tiago, that's all really important advice. And you also mentioned Social Security. So talk to us about what happens with Social Security in a two-income household.
0: Going back to this idea of, hey, we got two checks from Social Security. It's very consistent. It's very nice. But there are a lot of rules that come into figuring out how to file for Social Security. And people think, well, that's for when we're alive. A lot of this filing strategy has to do with thinking about what if one of us is gone. And so the rule from Social Security is that if one of you passes, one of those Social Security's income streams is going to go away. Now, they do let the survivor keep the higher amount, which is why the claiming strategy that is most relevant to people is for the person who had the highest income throughout their years, therefore the highest Social Security. Usually we see that person wanting to delay their benefit to age 70 because it's not going to increase their own check only. If they die before the other spouse, that spouse is now going to receive a much higher check as well, because again, they're already going to have less income, so that higher income can be beneficial. And so the maximizing the Social Security strategy isn't always the right answer, but we have to look at filing with whether or not one of us is going to be alive 5-10 years into retirement. Are we both going to be alive 20 years into retirement? Because sometimes we make a decision on Social Security, what feels good now, and not run a scenario where maybe one of us dies.

0: a decade in. And now, because we committed to a Social Security filing strategy, now the survivor doesn't have enough income anymore. So I think it has to always be looked at from different angles.
1: As you're talking about all of these different kinds of assets, the thing that comes to my mind is creating a will. Is that sufficient here, or is there more estate planning that you'd recommend?
0: In general, I like to see people have four categories of documents when we're thinking about the loss of a spouse or one of us passing. The will is important. That is for sure. But trusts can also be beneficial, and trusts are not just for really rich people. Average people can get trusts and very simple, cost-effective trusts as well. But financial powers of attorney. When we think about estate planning, it's not just for when we're gone. It's for right before we're gone too. So if one of us is incapable of acting or making a decision. So financial powers of attorney are important. And then the other one are the advanced medical directives. A lot of folks think, hey, I can make a decision for my spouse if something happens and I got to work with the doctors. You cannot. If there is not a legal document in place that says you're allowed to do that, spousal rights don't give you that right, right? So there's a couple of things in there. So the will, the trust, a financial power of attorney, and then the advanced medical directives that we want to make sure those documents are in place. But beyond that, folks think that those documents are in place and that's it. They don't have to do anything else. And there's some interesting rules that have come up over the years in serving feds. And sometimes people elect beneficiaries on their accounts, and that's different than what they put on their estate planning documents, like their will. And the beneficiary elections are going to supersede those wills. So you got to be careful to make sure that your beneficiary elections match your legal documents. Otherwise, money goes to the wrong place. And if there's not a beneficiary election at all, like a bank or a house, that asset is going to go to probate unless you have some sort of joint ownership with something. So we often see houses go to probate instead of, instead of going to a survivor if it's held in single name or going to the kids. So now you're stuck in probate and now your heirs are trying to settle the estate and the asset is not theirs to do very much with. And so these are all the little details and the dusty corners that we want to make sure we address.
1: Tiago, that sounds like such a long list of really hard things to do. Where should people start if they want to begin to have this conversation?
0: It can seem like a very intimidating list. And I don't want people to be scared out of what do they do next. So the first thing to remember is it doesn't have to be fancy. Just create a little chart on a piece of paper that says, here are our assets. Here's what we want it to happen. And we want to understand where the investments are. What are our sources of income? And really, this is just getting organized and making sure we understand where all of our assets are. And then we can think about where do we want those little arrows to go? Which account goes to whom? Is my survivor still going to be able to meet their needs if they have this much income? And those are some conversations you can have together. Hey, if our income on a monthly basis goes from 5,000 to 3,000, is one of us going to be able to survive? How do we still pay the mortgage? Are there enough assets left over that I can meet my lifestyle needs and deal with what I need to? That is so much more planning than a lot of people have done so far. So starting there is a really good place.
2: 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And that's it for today's episode of Your Federal Life. Until next time, I'm Drew Friedman.
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0: My name is Luis Fonsi. A lot of people don't know enough about Alzheimer's and dementias. We've seen it in movies, we all know somebody, but there's a lot of information that people still don't know. I'm personally still learning so much about it. I would say to those people who have loved ones who are going through it, don't be afraid to ask questions. 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Don't be afraid to put it out in the open, because it will be better for them and for their loved ones.
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0: I got to start. I mean, I think you know of my involvement in security clearance reform.
1: Yes.
0: And that I actually got a question changed on the SF-86. And the only reason I mention it because it was took just this short of an act of Congress to get the question changed. But it looks like the FBI changed its background investigation standards according to a hearing in the Senate.
1: Yes. Last week. Oh, so Senator John Kennedy took his questioning time of FBI Director Kash Patel to ask why the change in the background investigation process for FBI agents removed people's involvement in prostitution, bestiality, or trafficking. And if you haven't seen the clip, you got to go watch it.
0: You ever recall being asked about your bestiality habits in your government work?
1: No.
0: 4 cents?
1: So thank God, right? Now the avenue to become an FBI agent is open to me.
0: But should we submit that kind of question to Hillary and Lacey and Chloe?
1: It might need to be the clearance process here at GovNavigators. That's true. So Director Patel said that the reason they did this is because they wanted people who were victims of forced prostitution, human trafficking, to be able to apply to be FBI agents.
0: Right.
1: Senator Kennedy said, yeah, right. And then Senator Kennedy was like, well, what about bestiality? How are you forced in for that? And the look on Patel's face is just, it's like full deer in headlights. Like, oh my God, what did I get myself into right now? Go watch the clip. It is phenomenal.
0: Okay. Also, I had a couple of interesting interactions. I hosted a lunch over at the National Academy of Public Administration for my friend John Bernard, who has launched America's Pulse, which intends to arm the citizenry with performance information so that it can communicate its main priorities to candidates for office.
1: John was a recent guest here on the GovNavigator show. It was a delightful episode. Encourage you to go back and listen to it if you haven't already.
0: I also got to attend an event hosted by Senators Lankford and Hassan, who are coming up with a long-term ambitious government reform agenda, presuming they reach higher levels of responsibility and seniority at the Homeland Security and Government Affairs Committee, which I'm really excited about. Should I be optimistic?
1: Yes. I think we should always be optimistic.
0: Okay, good.
1: Does it mean Congress is going to fix things? We'll see.
0: Well, speaking of fix things, did you see the president signed the Stop Secret Spending Act?
1: I did see that. Very exciting.
0: Do you think our friend Roland was at the signing ceremony?
1: Maybe he was. Maybe he was. So
0: this
1: was
0: a burr in his saddle.
1: Yeah. For the uninitiated, for a long, long, long time, 20 years, as we know, other transactional agreements have not been included in public disclosures of federal spending. And this bill changes that. So kudos to the folks who put this together. Really, it has been not just our friend Roland Foster, but lots of folks. They've said, well, why isn't this happening? And I can tell you why it didn't happen, because we included this in the draft of FFATA 20 years ago.
0: You included other transaction authorities?
1: Yes.
0: Specifically?
1: Oh. And we'll get Gary Bass on the show. He had a bunch of other stuff, too, that he wanted in there. And essentially, in the sausage making of making a law, sometimes stuff gets left out because people say it's too hard, or there's one person who objects and we can just move on if we take it out. So OTAs were removed from early drafts of FFATA.
0: I almost skipped our day at the Data Foundation.
1: Right. Also, it really was a crazy week. Data Foundation had their GovDataX conference, their flagship conference. It was a full day of fantastic speakers talking about the power of data and some amazing changes and improvements that have been happening across the government with the use of data.
0: Before we get too deep, why don't we go to the horse's mouth?
1: Oh, great idea.
0: This episode is brought to you by Alicor, which powers the technology behind public sector lending, grant, and capital deployment programs, helping agencies modernize operations, improve oversight, and better serve the public. And you can learn even more at alicor.com.
1: Thanks to our friends at Alicor for sponsoring this episode of the GovNavigator Show.
0: Okay, now we can dig into this all we want. Because we've got the man, the myth, the legend, Nick Hart of the Data Foundation.
2: Hey, guys. Good to be here.
0: Listen to that. So humble.
2: I don't know if I go with the myth or the legend, but yeah, that's
0: all of those are true.
2: Elegant introduction. I appreciate it.
1: Yeah.
0: We will not get reader mail correcting that.
1: Yeah, there would be no contradictions.
0: For lots of reasons.
1: Yeah.
0: Nick, we were so excited to participate in GovDataX this last week.
2: Yeah, it was a great event. We had a lot of fun. Loved having those of you guys there along with all the other attendees. It was, I think, a really productive dialogue about where the country currently is and using data, and lots of room for improvements too.
0: So why don't you just tell us what you wanted to achieve and did you achieve it?
2: Yeah, so we created this event back in 2019. It was hard to match some of the energy and enthusiasm that was happening at that moment as the Evidence Act was becoming law. But the reason we created this event at the Data Foundation was because of a recognition that we needed to try to bring more different communities together and do that more frequently. So in particular, all of the folks working on data issues, you've got CIOs, information interests, you've got privacy officials, you've got statisticians and data scientists, and the list goes on and on. And so we designed GovDataX with a really cross-cutting image about what should be in the national data ecosystem, which is a term that's become a lot more popular over the last decade. And I think that is a recognition that not only can government not do this work alone, that no single sector can do it alone. And so that's exactly what GovDataX represents. This year's theme focused on realizing the value of public data, which a lot of people have raised both questions and concerns about over the last year in particular. But one of the really amazing things that I think that happened throughout the whole day with appointees from the Trump administration, Democrats on the speaking docket, former and current chief data officers, there's just an incredible amount of progress happening right now at this moment in building a better ecosystem inside government, but also thinking about those alignments between sectors. That is, to me, the ultimate accomplishment of an event like this, is being able to walk away, not just with new ideas, but the reality of understanding how all of the pieces fit together a little better. And I think we heard that from some of our speakers, but we've definitely been hearing that from the attendees who walked away from the event.
1: Nick, you sort of referenced some turmoil in the data communities in the last couple of years. I think this is the theme of the Trump administration. I think if you want to make an omelet, you got to break some eggs. We've sort of seen, I don't want to say the pendulum swing back the other direction, but I think at the beginning of the Trump administration, they established they wanted to do things differently. And I think now they've dug in a little bit more in some communities. I'm thinking mostly IT here, but elsewhere, to say, okay, now that we've got the sort of foundation where we are, we have to actually build and make things more efficient. Are you seeing the same thing in the data community? Is that part of some of the conversations that you've been having? Talk about that dynamic a little bit, and has it changed a little bit from the year one to year two?
2: Yeah, well, first of all, you've asked an incredibly hard question to answer. And I'd say what you see depends on where you sit and answering this. And I'd say there are a lot of communities, organizations that might feel particularly threatened by certain actions that are being undertaken at any time from the political apparatus to the policy apparatus when it comes to data. I think one of the challenges that we certainly heard about at GovDataX this year is that people want to be seen and represented in data, but they also want to be protected. And that's an incredibly challenging balance in modern society to achieve, as the risks of collecting data, managing it, and then ensuring that we protect people from inadvertently being disclosed when we don't mean it, are just profoundly more difficult than they ever were in the past. And of course, AI makes some of these challenges more notable, but it's actually not just AI. It's because we're collecting more data. The private sector is sharing more information. The proliferation of information on the dark web. I mean, I shared at the event, I was recently the victim of financial fraud. And I consider myself to be pretty knowledgeable about how to guard against these things and not inadvertently share my own data. But the reality is, just for everyone out there, this is an incredibly difficult moment because of that proliferation. So politics aside, I'd say that is exactly one of the challenges that whether you're a chief data officer, or privacy official, or somebody in the research community coming to the table on these questions, we have a tall order to fill. In terms of the comparison to things that were happening a year ago, I'd say some things are better, some things are worse. I don't know, it's like a GAO report line.
1: Exactly.
2: Maybe is more appropriate here, is like some progress made, more work to be done. And that's always going to be true when it comes to data. Our data reflect the values of our society. I'd say this administration, as a function of the time that it's coming into office, is collecting and using more data than at any point in American history. And we have to reconcile that with the fact that we are probably still collecting things that we don't need, and maybe some things that we don't even want, but we don't know about. So that's what's different right now going into quite literally the next couple of weeks, where at the end of September, beginning of October, it's a critical deadline for federal chief data officers and every agency to be sharing about the metadata, the summary information about what data you have on the catalogs of information, the inventories of the data the agencies are collecting. We've never had that before. And so to me, these are the really exciting things about the moment, but they'll also help people understand more about where do I find Nick Hart's data in the federal government. And I just can tell everybody listening in here, I have no idea where all of my own personal data exists. And a law that was written more than 50 years ago says that I should be able to make edits to it if I disagree with the information government holds about me. We can't do it.
1: I'm so glad you opened the door to that. We're going to get back to that in a minute. But
2: But this is the takeaway of an event like GovDataX, is that it lets us be honest brokers about the challenges that we're facing now, some of which are manifested from 20, 30, 50 years of just cobbling together a system, but then the real progress that we can still make going forward.
0: One of the themes, I think, that was woven through the conference was the use of data to detect and prevent fraud. And you had Christian Hainer, who, and I don't want to steal your thunder, Christian Hainer from the House Oversight Committee, who mentioned some of the bills he's pushing. Gus Chiarello, he's the Assistant Secretary for Financial Resources at HHS, and he's launched the Arrow Initiative, which taps at long underused data from single audits to tease out fraud. Then we had Mark and Clark, Mark Busso with the Joint Economic Committee and Clark Hedrick with Homeland Security and Government Affairs Committee, talking about their broad initiative, but also their role in pushing legislation to share data to fight fraud. And then Ken Diefenbach, Renata Miskell, and Deidre Harrison, masterfully moderated by Taka Ariga, sharing all that's going on in that domain. Is fraud prevention a bright light in the data world, or is it something else?
2: Well, first of all, Robert, thanks for the nice tour through our program. You've done a much more eloquent job than I did introducing all of this, but I think you're absolutely right that there's a reason, it's not an accident, that there was so much focus on improper payments and as a subset of that fraud in the programming this year. It's been something that's a topic across the political ecosystem and the executive branch at Congress. And at its core, we know that stopping fraud is a data sharing problem. It's a data access problem. It's a data quality problem. And it's exactly the work that we do at the Data Foundation, where we orient everything around data governance. And sometimes this can be really boring stuff about how do you have the standards to ensure that the information is the right quality? How do you connect to records if you have incomplete information? But if we want to not just catch fraud, but prevent it, which is far more efficient, we need better systems to do this. This is one of the great benefits of part of the ecosystem, like the do not pay system that Renata talked about during the events. And to give Congress some credit here, I think in particular in the last couple of years, they've done these really thoughtful exercises to manage data better, enable more access to certain kinds of data, but deploy really strong privacy protections at the same time. Christian Hainer mentioned the House had passed the Prepayment Fraud Prevention and Treasury Data Access Act. I don't think it has an acronym. It's a really long name.
1: Not yet. Basically, it doesn't have one yet.
2: Well, maybe they can work on it. Yeah. It's stuck in the Senate, but you know, that's a case where just bipartisan, hugely overwhelming support in the House to say, we need to do this better. I think that's the takeaway on a topic like fraud. We can agree that fraud is bad. There may be some questions about how certain types of data are deployed and what kinds of prevention we want. But as a general matter, I think there's broad agreement that we do not support fraud as a society. We support preventing it where we can, and the data can help us do that better.
1: So, Nick, you casually referenced the 1974 Privacy Act a bit ago.
2: Very casually. I didn't even
1: Very casually. It. This keeps coming up over and over and over.
0: Born?
1: No, not yet.
2: Well, during the event, I mentioned that the movie Jaws hadn't even been out in theaters yet.
1: Yeah, so
2: just to put an anchor on it.
1: So my question
0: as
1: is,
0: it were,
1: oh, that's just horrendous. Oh,
0: we love awful, nautical.
1: Awful. No, it's a dad joke. It's a dad joke. That's the problem. So are we going to reform this thing or not? Like, it's seeping into so many aspects of government, not just data and the ability to use and share data in the ways that prevent fraud or improve citizen services and experiences. But it's across the board. It has very, very key themes and protections. but it was written for another country that we're no longer in. But it's massive. Doing an overhaul like this would be monumental. What are your thoughts on the chances of the next Congress coming in and saying, okay, finally, the time is now. Let's get a better privacy protection on the books that enables better government services.
2: Well, so let me finish my JAWS analogy here, and that'll be my way to answer the question, which is, so the Privacy Act predates the release of the movie JAWS, which came out in 1975. Privacy Act was 1974. Of course, the famous
0: first
2: line
0: movie I ever saw in the theater.
2: Oh, my gosh. Okay. It was not mine. I'm a little younger. Sorry, Robert.
0: Wish they could see my grim.
2: The famous line, of course, in JAWS is, we're going to need a bigger boat. And that's exactly the right analogy to have here, which is, we wrote that law for a very different era. The things that we knew then, some things match what we know now, but the principles are really strong and foundational that are in the Privacy Act. But it should be looked at more closely for the contemporaneous policy environment, the way that we operate, quantum computing, all of these things that now affect the way that people are expecting their government is using data, and also fear that their government is using data. And that's exactly what a law like that is for. It helps create the transparency mechanisms. Back in the Evidence Commission days, Robert, you remember Bob Groves used the term radical transparency, and it's something that's kind of lost its ethos in the privacy world for government, but it's something that we desperately need, in my opinion. So hopefully that's a way of saying that there are areas to make improvements. They should be relatively non-controversial here. I'll be really honest. I don't think an overhaul of the Privacy Act is going to be in the cards, though.
0: But, you know, Mark and Clark talked about their initiative, which is a series of roundtables designed to tee up significant reforms that might take place in a different world following the midterm elections.
2: Yeah.
0: Isn't their initiative, far as I understand it, and as they explained at the conference, to get at some of those big rocks, undertake some of the significant reforms that we've not been able to do in so long?
2: Yeah, they have a really ambitious goal and a really hard task to fulfill. And I think if they can achieve what they've set out as a goal, we'll have made some really big strides and improvements here, especially if you just take the concept of AI in our society right now and how, you know, like my parents don't really understand what it is or how to use it, but they're interacting with it every day still. So it doesn't reduce our need for trustworthy data in any way, shape, or form. It actually just raises the stakes. I think that's the core point to keep coming back to for organizations like the Data Foundation that focus on data governance and the availability of information, is that we just need good, high quality, accessible public sector information as a basis for so many of these decisions that are going forward. But having data is still not the same thing as using data. And if we're trying to encourage in our society, people are using more of this information, then there are lots of other pieces of this puzzle that have to come into play too.
1: So, Nick, one of the things that I was struck by, and this is sort of a theme I've heard at your events before too, is the idea of trust, and using good data and showing how that data is used can help to build trust back in government for the stage that we're at right now, where trust in government is maybe the lowest it's ever been. How do you see that coming up in the work that you're doing with the foundation and some of these policies? That's a blocking and tackling of data management. How do we get to the part where we're talking about building trust, communicating accurately what agencies are using and what they're not using? How far away do you feel like that is? Or do you know of areas where government is already doing a really good job of that?
2: Well, I think in the event of GovDataX, there were really good examples that some of the agency experts, the chief data officers, were using to tell this story. And that's part of our thesis around realizing the value of public data is actually we're not very good at telling these stories of where we use data. We'll often default to the fact that we had it, but not explain how decisions are changed or what the ultimate impacts are. So I thought Dustin Brown, who was former chief of staff of the Social Security Administration, gave a really nice example around reducing the disability backlog by doing simple data analysis. It wasn't sophisticated regression models, but when they really concentrated on where to spend the money based on where the backlogs were the greatest, they were able to target reductions and have bigger reductions on the metrics overall. From Department of Homeland Security, good examples around how we reduced the wait times for pre-check and the approvals that took from 30 days down to 10. And for people like me that really love their pre-check, that wait time can be really agonizing if you're like, I gotta have to wait in the long line at the security checkpoint.
0: Yeah.
2: What's that, Robert?
0: You have to take off your damn shoes.
2: Yeah, I refuse to take my shoes. Yeah. Gus also highlighted, I thought, a really nice story out of using the Single Audit Act information, which is not known for being particularly robust in its history or searchable, is actually our critique. But when they sat down and they actually analyzed it, they were able to really not just find some of the recurring problems that were happening in the audits, but then develop a strategy for some improvements. I think they're at the very early stages of seeing some of that work pay off. So we need to find these kinds of case studies. And I know there are thousands, hundreds of thousands more out there, but we got to tell the story better.
1: On the point on Gus, he did talk about too, about how part of his strategy moving out was communicating out to states and grantees. Oh, hey, we're going to look at these things now. I know that you usually send these in and they sit on a shelf and no one looks at them, but we're going to look at them. And that alone has started to change behavior and got more to the core of why do we have the Single Audit Act and why is it important? If you do these things and no one looks at them, then it's a compliance exercise you never did anywhere.
2: Yeah, we're really good at those in government.
1: Yep.
0: We'd be remiss not to mention the Datum Awards.
2: Yes.
0: That was fun.
2: So every year, the Data Foundation gives a number of awards. We call them our Datum Awards in nice nerd fashion. But they're intended to recognize a number of the people who are often working behind the scenes on these efforts that we're talking about, but very, very rarely given the spotlight. And so part of our goal is to quite literally spotlight them. So we gave awards to a chief evaluation officer from the Department of Labor, a chief statistical official from transportation, and chief data officer from NOAA. In addition to that, we were really thrilled to recognize some of the great activities that we call data innovation that have happened over the last year, which specifically recognize the leadership of the National Secure Data Service, Sharon Boivin and Heather Madre, for their work and really taking this idea that came out of a commission report a decade ago and now taking it into implementation, as well as the leadership of the team that's implementing the GRADE Act, which is about data standards for grant information, which has been an area of great frustration across Congress and the executive branch for years that data is not better. But the team is making some really big progress there. So across all those awardees, first of all, congratulations to all of them. But we had an incredible cohort of nominees this year. And I say even to the folks who were nominated but didn't receive the award, to us, it's a signal, again, that there's just some fantastic work happening out there across the agencies, particularly in a fairly turbulent time.
1: And Nick, I think we're about out of time. Share any final thoughts you have either about the conference. You talked a little bit about the reporting deadline coming up end of September. Anything else that's in the works that you all are leading over at the Data Foundation for the rest of this year or headed into 2027?
2: Well, we always have things that are in the works, so you know I'm going to answer this question. But one of the things I'm really excited about coming directly out of this conversation is that we are working with a number of experts and other organizations to develop what we're calling a national data strategy. And this is an evolution in some ways of a federal data strategy that existed a very long time ago at the beginning of the Trump administration, shortly after the Evidence Act. But a lot has changed since then. And one of the things that we know in particular, we always knew this, but a federal data strategy is just federal. A national data strategy needs to recognize that the private sector, the public sector must work together, and that there's also levels of government that are really at play. And most of our federal data actually comes from state and local government. So we'll be releasing drafts for people to comment on and provide feedback and iterate on. And really looking forward to that. We've had some great convenings already to get expert advice on what to include, what not to include, how to frame all those really fun questions. But the reality is we know there's just a lot to do to coordinate across all these sectors and communities. And it's what we're here for. It's what we really want to continue to support. And we hope that the National Data Strategy, in addition to events like GovDataX or the Datum Awards or our forthcoming People's Data 100 activity, will all be efforts that can continue to move the ball along.
0: This is why your timidity is misplaced. You are the man, the myth, the legend. And great job. We love working with you.
2: Thank you. Thank you.
0: We'll look forward to continuing to do that.
2: Well, as a huge fan of your show, thanks for having me on. And thanks for all of the GovNavigator support for the work we do.
1: Love having Nick on. And kudos to him and the whole Data Foundation team for the event this past week. They did a really fantastic job.
0: I enjoyed working with them on it.
1: Yeah, you were integral, I was told.
0: We were.
1: Oh, yes, of course.
0: It's another big week.
1: Another big week. You're, slacking off, taking a vacation as usual.
0: As usual.
1: I feel like if I just say this more and more, it might become true.
0: You know what? There's a reason there are memes. And you cannot make me the vacation meme of Governor Hopkins.
1: It's not going to work.
0: Heavy is the head that wears the crown.
1: That's true. That's correct. So, yes, you're off for a much-deserved vacation and then hitting a wedding on the West Coast, I believe, right?
0: Yeah. San Francisco. So, congratulations, Zach.
1: Yeah. Get him, Zach. So, yeah, so it is a busy week. We've got AGA's Internal Controls and Fraud Conference Tuesday and Wednesday at the Ronald Reagan Building downtown. I'll be there with bells on. So if you're there, come say hi.
0: And then there's Defense Tech Week, the whole week, December 21st to 25th. ACTI's Digital Transformation Summit is on September 22nd. And did you know that Friday, September 30 was FedRAMP Day?
1: I didn't know that.
0: I just want to give everybody an early heads up.
1: I'm going to mark my calendars now.
0: For those who celebrate.
1: One other important event, our friends at POGO and the Arnold Foundation are hosting a celebration on Friday to mark the 20th anniversary of the signing of the Federal Funding Accountability and Transparency Act, the law that really started it all in the transparency movement. People often forget about it.
0: And I won't be there. How did that
1: sadly, happen? Very sadly. One of the key players in the entire thing, out of town, unfortunately. Why aren't they checking our schedules? So I'll be there on Friday. It should be a great event. And I recently had my daughter come to my office and look at the wall where I have a copy of the law. And she's like, what's that? And she was genuinely interested. So I got my 15 seconds of fame with my 16-year-old. It was pretty fantastic.
0: Worth every ounce of effort.
1: Absolutely. All right, have a great week.
0: Hey, thanks again to our friends at Alicor. I think we can afford now to go another couple of weeks.
1: Yeah, the podcast will continue thanks to the lovely people over at Alicor. Make sure you go to alicor.com and check out what they're doing. They're working hard every day. They're improving government, and we appreciate them. 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
0: We sure hope you enjoyed it and learned something in the process.
1: And didn't get seasick.
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2: From ABC News, I'm Brian Clark. Iran's president told the United Nations General Assembly the country would not bow to bullying, but left the door open to negotiations with the U.S. Through a translator, President Masoud Pezeshkian said,
3: Iran must be understood by Mr. Trump and those who seek to bully us that we are ready for dialogue and diplomacy and negotiations without accepting the language of force.
2: Meanwhile, Secretary of State Marco Rubio downplayed the importance of the meeting yesterday between American and Iranian representatives on the sidelines of the General Assembly. He said, ultimately,
4: at the end of the day, the United States will always act, at least as long as President Trump is in office, we will always act in the national interest of our country, not in the interest of the international order.
2: Later today, the president will greet China's Xi Jinping at Joint Base Andrews as he arrives for his first state visit to the U.S. in more than a decade. A federal judge in Washington is going to hear arguments today over the president's ban on certain news organizations. Attorneys for the president said in a filing that excluding MS Now, CNN, and Politico from accessing the White House does not violate their First Amendment rights. Harvey Weinstein was sentenced to 15 years in prison for sexually assaulting Miriam Haley in 2006 when she worked as a production assistant. Haley said outside court today,
5: based on my expectation of what would happen today, I feel that it was a fair sentence.
2: The disgraced film mogul was first convicted in 2020. That was later overturned. He was found guilty in a retrial last year. And the owners of Camp Mystic in Texas could be facing criminal charges. Search warrants were executed on the Eastland family, who owned the camp, where 25 campers and two counselors were killed in last year's Hill Country flooding. You're listening to ABC News.
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2: Amazon's new drone delivery program is triggering some complaints in some areas where it's being tested.
8: The warning from people in places that already have Amazon drone delivery, get ready.
9: We're talking treetop level coming over the house.
10: Then imagine this happening every 3 to 5 minutes.
9: This morning before 8 o'clock, I had 7 come over the house.
8: Those people were complaining to the city council in Richardson, Texas, an early adopter of drone deliveries. Amazon has promised to work with homeowners in the area, but some in that Dallas suburb are starting to regret their early support for the service. Jim Ryan, ABC News in Dallas-Fort Worth.
2: A new study published in Developmental Medicine and Child Neurology found no link between Tylenol use during pregnancy and disorders in children like ADHD or autism, says ABC's Hannah Batah.
11: The review comes after President Trump claimed without evidence that Tylenol during pregnancy was dangerous. That suggestion prompting pushback from medical organizations like the American College of Obstetrics and Gynecology, which noted that fever and pain during pregnancies can lead to dangerous complications.
2: A new Rubik's Cube speed champ still needs a babysitter.
12: A 6-year-old girl from China has set a new women's world record by solving Rubik's Cubes at an average pace of just over 4 seconds per cube. Wearing a red hairband with a bow, Lian Yunzi looked serious as her little fingers moved quickly during the competition in Wuhan. She smiled proudly and clapped her hands after one attempt took her only 3.5 seconds. Sherry Preston, ABC News.
2: I'm Brian Clark, ABC News.
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13: Now today's federal newscast, the Marine Corps says it will pay troops $450 a month while they're engaged in or exposed to enemy fire. That's the legal cap and double what Marines currently receive for hostile fire pay. The service is also increasing imminent danger pay by $50 to $275 per month. It's the first major combat pay bump in more than 2 decades. New limits on high performance ratings for federal employees are officially taking effect. Federal News Network's Drew Friedman has more.
14: No more than 40% of employee reviews can be in the top 2 levels of the government's performance rating system. That's according to a new directive from the Office of Personnel Management. But the share of employees who actually see a level 4 or 5 rating may be even lower. OPM says the 40% cap is a ceiling, but not a target. Drew Friedman, Federal News Network.
13: 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I'm Eric White.
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18: Welcome to Leaders and Legends in Government with Aileen Black on Federal News Network. One-on-one interviews with the people who've left a lasting imprint on the government and the nation. Now your host, Aileen Black.
19: Today, I'm delighted to welcome Terry Dakai, one of the most respected technology and public sector leaders in America. Throughout her extraordinary career, Terry has helped transform how government uses technology to better serve citizens. She has served as the CIO for the state of Michigan, the state of California, and was the CIO for the Department of Defense, now the Department of War. She continues to shaping the future of digital government through her work through the Center for Digital Government today. And Terry, it's just wonderful to have you on Leaders and Legends. Thank you for joining us.
20: Well, thank you for having me, Aileen. I really appreciate it.
19: So Terry, before we start talking about technology, which, you know, I always love to talk about, I'd love to start with a little bit more about you as a leader and your leadership journey. Looking back, what sparked your interest in really becoming this really, really big leader in technology?
20: Well, Aileen, I'd like to tell you that it was very well planned and that it was a part of a strategic mission, but it was really more just looking at my interest. I actually started life as a programmer. And a COBOL programmer of all those, you know, crazy things in the world. But I was in the automotive industry, and what I realized at some point was that while I love the technology, what I really loved was how the technology was making an impact to the business. And of course, this was many years ago. So, you know, in many ways, it wasn't recognized that technology was making a difference in the business. And I think that sparked my interest in kind of focusing more on the business, which then kind of leads you into that broader perspective, needing to be able to express yourself in business terms. And I think that it was really more of an evolution than necessarily, you know, saying to myself, wow, you know, I want to get here and then I want to be in leadership. So that was really the sort of the genesis of my journey.
19: The best careers seem not to be straight lines.
20: Exactly.
19: Now, speaking of not straight lines, you spent many successful years at Ford before making the curve into public sector. What inspired you to leave, probably a very lucrative career in private sector to move into public sector?
20: Well, I'd start out, Aileen, by telling you I was dyed-in-wool, in the automotive industry. I love making cars. I know that might sound kind of crazy. And from a technology perspective, I worked in engineering, I worked in manufacturing, I worked in finance. So, I had kind of a really broad range, which is what I loved about being in a big company. But several things were happening. One was that in the automotive industry, there was a move to look at, should the internal providers provide the technology, or are we going to go more to external service companies? And I felt like I didn't have any of that experience. I had only been inside a Ford Motor Company. So my first step was actually to move into a services company, EDS, which many of your listeners may recall from the time. And I was there for a couple of years, and I live in Detroit, born and raised in Detroit. And you sort of start to think, wow, I need to have other conversations, maybe other than, the automotive industry, because there's so many of us. We tend to gear toward, what's Ford doing? What's GM doing? What's the competition doing? And so it really came up just out of the blue. A friend of mine had actually been a part of Governor Granholm's campaign, had actually, provided some funding from his company, and came to me and said, Governor Granholm's looking for a CIO. And I thought, well, that would be something interesting. One of the things that I've always believed in is that if someone offers you an opportunity, you shouldn't say no. You should explore it. You should kind of talk about it and think about it. So I said, well, yeah, I don't mind, and I'd be really interested in interviewing for the position. And so went through a couple of layers, and two things really sold me, and then one was really a surprise. One was I had the chance to talk to Governor Granholm, and I really liked that she had sort of a business approach to the way that she was thinking about running government. And that sort of said, well, that kind of fits for me. It kind of gives me a transition. The second was that she kind of a little bit guilted me into it. She said, you've had a really long and great successful career. You need to give back and think about giving back. And Aileen, that was a real turning point for me. It was something I hadn't necessarily considered in that same way, but it's been something that's been such a gift to me. But the other thing that was really interesting was I had a mentor from Ford. So I went to him and I said, hey, I got this opportunity. What do you think? Then he said to me, wow, that's really great. You'll be able to, look at public policy and, look at what government can do. And I thought, no, I don't think so. I think I'm just going to run data center. And little did I know that what he said was actually the case, that the technology gave me a chance not just to be the operator, if you will, that I had been before, but give me a chance to really broaden, which was fantastic.
19: Throughout your career, you worked both in state government, you worked in federal government and private sector, which is pretty big different types of sectors. What leadership principles have you seen maintain, a constant throughout? Or is there a difference between public sector and private sector when it comes to leadership?
20: Well, there are differences, Aileen, and I'll talk about that in a minute. But there are certain principles that remain consistent regardless of where you are. And one of them actually is, I'll start with maybe more than just leadership, but a technology principle that's consistent. And that is that the way that you think about how technology supports the business decisions And how you start from that, as opposed from the technology, was number one, a game changer for me. It gave me the confidence to say, I could take the experience I had in the automotive industry. There were pieces of it that I could apply in state government, and then a little bit different levers in the federal government. But there was that underlying, I've been in technology, I understand it structurally, and that really helped me from the standpoint of having a consistent point of view. I think the real difference in moving from private sector to public sector is that in private sector, as much as we think that government is very rigid and constrained and hierarchical, interestingly enough, government is more relationship-based than even the private sector. Because the private sector, you're operating within a known hierarchy. You know where the decisions are being made. You know where the dollar decisions are made, how they're made. And I'd been at Ford long enough that I kind of knew the levers and how to work that. Coming into state government, it was so much relationship-based. It was so much based on prior relationships that people had in government. And then, of course, you take a state government like Michigan, that's one thing. We can talk about the federal government later and Department of Defense. That was a whole nother step function. And so I think that my ability to work collaboratively, the time I spent on relationships and collaboration were different in state government. And it took me a while to kind of understand that. The last piece I think that is important is in government, there's not a, if you will, way to judge, are you better than this state or that state? Are you doing the right things? Whereas in the private sector, you know, it's based on ROI, it's based on, you know, some real demonstrated financial measures. And so there's this kind of cooperation, co-opetition between the states, which was fantastic. I mean, certainly in the automotive industry, we shared amongst ourselves within a company, but, you know, did we do that much collaboration between a Ford and a General Motors? Maybe not quite so much. And when you get into government, particularly state government, I found it to be a much more collaborative environment in that regard. But at the same token, you needed to pull different levers and communicate differently to demonstrate your value.
19: I'm speaking with Terry Dakai. After the break, we'll talk about leading transformation inside of some of the world's largest, most complex organizations. You're listening to Leaders and Legend in Government on Federal News Network. I'm Aileen Black.
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4: Do you know a federal employee facing a tragedy like their own or a family?

0: things. But when you begin a major change initiative, I mean, and I'm talking major, how do you even begin to start to get your team focused on the objective?
1: Well, Elaine, before we even start and even getting the team focused, one of the things that I've always felt about technology is you can have the worst technology in the world, but if your quote customers love it, it's a success. You can have the most complex, wonderful technology, but if the business doesn't really recognize it, if they don't know how to use it, it's a failure. And so that's where I've always started my teams, is to say, what we have to do is we have to connect with whoever is going to be using this technology, number one. Number two, we have to understand who are the key decision makers, because change and major change means major change in the business. The technology almost becomes irrelevant to some extent. You just follow along. And then how do you engage those individuals to partner with you so that it's a part business and it's a part technology? That I really learned at Ford Motor Company because I did several big global systems. And the amount of time that we spent making sure that we were connected with engineering, making sure that we were connected with manufacturing. You know, one funny story I'll tell is I took a position doing plant floor systems at the time for our body and assembly division at Ford. And the first thing that I did was to go to a plant managers meeting because, you know, we were running some technology. It wasn't necessarily very popular. And I didn't think much of it until I showed up at the plant manager's meeting and my boss was there and I didn't tell him that I was going to the plant manager's meeting. And the thing about that was so interesting is I had gone and met with one of the plant managers ahead of time, and he's the one that invited me to the meeting. And because I had taken those steps, you know, he introduced me. He said to all of these plant managers, you know, Terry's here. She wants to hear what we have to say. And that was really the start of being able to reach out to those plant managers. And it was a kind of a business relationship that I kept even when I left that job and went to other jobs where I needed that cooperation. So I think number one, you know, that's so important. But the second piece to your point about how do you get your team organized is really, again, to help them understand that they are going to play a key role and to listen to them in terms of what needs to come next. And then to get very focused on what are the deliverables that are going to make people feel successful. You know, I think that everyone in your team wants to feel they're contributing. This whole idea that people just come to work to come to work, you know, it's not something I've experienced. People want to be successful. And so being able to define that, but still let the team figure out how to get there, I found those are the two kind of things that, approaches, I guess, if you will, that I've always used, you know, to try to really drive ahead.
0: Government today is balancing so many issues with cybersecurity, AI, workforce shortages, modernization without budgets, all at the same time. How has leadership changed since you became a CIO? Do you think it's more complex? And talking about the initiatives of being able to balance those things, what do you see?
1: Absolutely, Aileen. I think it's become much more complex. You know, when I first started at Michigan, it really was much more about the infrastructure, right? And many CIOs, unfortunately, are actually on a rate basis. So they were getting judged very much on were the servers running? You know, was something broken? Do people get email and so on? And over time, even though the technology was running government at that time, particularly state government, but actually also at DOD, it wasn't something that people thought about. It's like, well, yeah, the technology, but, you know, it's the backroom stuff. Today, I think that there is a much greater recognition amongst business leaders in

0: government, whether you're in state government or the federal government or DOD, that it's the technology that drives the innovation, or that's a big part of the innovation that's going to move forward. The difficult thing, though, that I think still remains is how does the CIO establish themselves in that space, right? So cybersecurity has been, just like running data centers, the name of the game, right? We're getting better at recognizing that we can't move ahead without modernization, but we haven't quite figured out what's the role of the CIO versus the business as we're changing with the engine of artificial intelligence. So yes, I think it's changed, which I'm really happy about. I think the CIOs, for the most part, are getting more recognition, but I think that there's still significant change that has to happen as the CIO really cements their role.
1: A follow-up to your question about AI and the speed of transformation now is almost not predictable. I think Sam Altman was quoted the other day saying it's the singularity of what is happening in the era today. It's not predictable how fast. It's actually technology is getting ahead of some of the humans involved. So how do you see that from a leadership? How do you tether that?
0: Well, I think, first of all, Eileen, everyone's struggling with that in government. There's a lot of challenge. You know, governments have put out their policies, their practices, their procedures, but now they're in this really tricky world of, okay, I'm doing a lot of pilots. I'm doing a lot of maybe smaller projects, but there's a lot about the governance piece that we still don't know. And so while it's transformational, Eileen, I still think that it's going to move in measured steps, because no one wants to be in the press about an eligibility that was wrong, fraud, waste, and abuse judgments that are wrong, you know, policing where they're using artificial intelligence. So while I totally agree that it is driving change in a way that we've not seen before, I also see that governments are getting a little more measured, and they're now thinking into the operational aspects of AI, not as just necessarily a shiny toy.
1: You've worked with governors, cabinet secretaries, military leaders, legislators. The gamut of leaders across government and industry. What have you seen as being a predominantly trait for good leadership across the board?
0: Well, several things, I think. One is that I've learned that leadership style, I'm a great student of leadership styles and communication styles. And the things that I've learned are that there's not a template for leaders in the sense that they're different. Some of them lead more quietly, some of them lead overtly. And so what I think is one thing is that they are very authentic to themselves. They have a particular style, which is kind of who they are as a person. If they're an introvert, if they're an extrovert, you know, kind of how they address people. So that's the one thing I think that's important, is that if leaders try to be a different style, if you will, than what they're intrinsically used to, it doesn't come across. The second thing is that they're very straightforward with people. So they don't necessarily embellish or kind of talk things up in a way that folks can tell that it's not authentic. They'll tell you when things are going well. They'll tell you when things aren't going well. So that's the second thing. The third thing is that leaders that have inspired me are leaders that have had my back. I know that's a kind of a trite phrase, but they've been leaders that I knew that I could go out and try something, and if it didn't work, as long as I had communicated and, you know, I had worked with folks, And the second thing is, it isn't even just when you're experimenting, it's just things can go wrong. And knowing that you have someone who's willing to support you, even though they may be giving you, direction on here's some things that went wrong, I think gives you that confidence. And so that's what I've always tried to do with my teams, is to say, let's go out, we might try things, but recognize that if something goes wrong, it's not on them, it's on me. I'm the one that gave them the encouragement, that made the decision to move in that direction. And that, I think, is something that is really important, that ownership always sits with me, regardless of how I lead the team or what we do, that I think has helped. I think it gives people that confidence to go out and try some things, knowing that, I'm going to be supporting them.
1: Many technology initiatives don't fail because of technology, but because of people. And I can't agree with you more about that kind of that safety of that creativity zone, having that. What have you learned about helping people embrace transformation like that? You talked about giving them that feeling, but what have you, is there an approach that you use to help them embrace that?
0: There is, Aileen, that works sometimes and other times maybe not so much. But we were going through some major changes when I got to the state of Michigan. And I did this again at State of California. DoD is a little bit different animal in terms of bringing people together. But we had, as all technology organizations, we were making a major change to commonize on some technologies. Now, you might not think that's transformational, but for tech people who they own their technology, they love their technology. And we were making some changes in terms of the way we were going to organize the technology, the way we were going to run it. And of course, all your tech leaders have different, I love this box, I love that box, I love this software. And so I brought them together and I said, okay, you guys have 60 days to talk to each other and come up with what is the one approach that we are going to use going forward. Now, it took more than 60 days, right? But it made them kind of come together, have to talk to each other. You always get some outliers who aren't ever going to accept the changes. But the group that it brought together, actually, what was so fun for me is that I've gone back and talked to my Michigan team several times, and she's now gone from being a technician to being a supervisor to being a manager. And maybe what I did, isn't all of it, clearly. I mean, she had to do a lot of that. But because of that, she had to learn how to deal with all these different opinions, different approaches, and then think about how she was going to move the state forward. And to do that, she had to move her peers and then ultimately, her team forward. So the moral of that is that you have to get people together to talk about their concerns about transformation. You can't push on them. You have to hear what their concerns are, understand what concerns you can mitigate, and then know that you're going to have some where, unfortunately, you're just going to have to push the issue.
1: I'm talking with Terry Takei. After the break, we'll talk about mentoring the next generation of leaders and why investing may be the most important responsibility any executive can have. I'm Aileen Black.
2: Eric Fanning has spent more than three decades leading across government and industry, including senior roles in all three military departments and service as the 22nd Secretary of the Army. As President and CEO of the Aerospace Industries Association, he continues to work at the intersection of leadership, innovation, workforce, and national security. He joins WEPA CEO Shane Canfield to reflect on navigating different organizational cultures, leading through change, building strong teams, and the lessons he has carried from public service into the private sector.
3: it's a highly educated, motivated workforce. 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I met with every new class of people coming in. I met with each team in office each year. We had monthly town hall meetings so we could communicate with people. So the key to me is open, transparent communication.
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1: Welcome back to Leaders and Legend. I'm Aileen Black, and today my guest is Terry Dakai. Terry, one thing I've heard consistently throughout your career is that you are deeply committed to mentoring others. I've seen you do all kinds of things that has to do with mentoring. Why has developing future leaders been such an important part of your own leadership philosophy?
0: Well, Aileen, I think the first reason is that when I started, I really had no idea what the future was going to be. And I think if I had had a little bit more of a perspective, I might have not made as many mistakes. And I might have been able to sort of move through several changes that are in a little bit less stressful way. And so being able to give others my perspectives, it doesn't mean that it's going to work for them or not work for them, but giving them those perspectives, I think, has been an important part. The second thing is I like to give future leaders confidence in themselves. I think that's one of the hardest things about leadership. And when I talk to folks, when I mentor them, very often they're more concerned about their ability to do something than I am. You know, you see that they have the drive, they have the intellect, they have the interest. So that's a second piece, is to try to really give them that confidence. You know, the other thing about mentoring, Aileen, is people ask the most interesting questions of you. They ask you to think about, well, why did you do this? How did you do this? And it's such a learning experience to have to go back and say, why did I do that? So I get something back, Aileen, from talking to people. And it's so fascinating to hear their journey and then to be able to see how that, you know, may or may not fit with my journey. And you just learn a lot about yourself.
1: Yeah, I met you back when you became a CIO of Michigan, actually. You were often the first woman in some of the highest technology leadership roles in government. And looking back, have you seen opportunities for women evolve over the course of your career? And what advice would you have for organizations to continue to build that diversity in their organizations? I know that it isn't necessarily popular to talk about that right now, but you know, the most successful organizations, whether it be Wall Street numbers or, you know, or just sales numbers, are usually very diverse organizations.
0: Right.
1: So what is your observation on that?
0: Well, I do believe opportunities have changed significantly, Aileen. Now, I've been doing this a long time, so I remember at one point I was looking to take a leave of absence for a short period of time, and the person in HR said, well, I can't do that for you, because if I do that for you, I'm going to have to do it for every woman that's in the organization. I mean, there was kind of that mentality way back then. And I think fortunately for all of us, that's all gone. Now, we're still in a situation where sometimes women see themselves as the only woman in the room, but I think that's changing as well. So, for instance, when I went to Michigan, one of the reasons I went was because I had never worked for a woman before. I mean, in my entire time at Ford Motor Company. And I not only worked for a woman governor, but I also worked in a cabinet that was I think 50% women. So things are evolving and things are changing. I mean, things are changing back at Ford Motor Company when I look at some of my former colleagues. So I do think that the opportunities are changing and that women have that opportunity certainly to get in at the entry level and to be able to prove themselves. The piece that I think is still a challenge, and you've heard this many times, is when women are moving from sort of that operational, they're using their technical skills into management roles. That's a tough transition to make. It's a different credibility, if you will, to build. And it's just something that, unfortunately, you know, hasn't evolved as fast as I would like to see it. Now, in terms of advice for organizations, one of the things I think that is so important, and I actually heard this from the Secretary of State when I was in Michigan, is that women have a different cadence sometimes in terms of the way that their careers have gone. Right? I followed kind of a more traditional approach. But, you know, women have family obligations, you know, they may want to take, a period of time where they focus on that, come back into the workforce. And I think organizations need to understand that cadence and understand that women coming back into the workforce or women taking a period of time where they might work part-time are still as valuable, if not more valuable, in moving forward. And I think that's one of the areas that, you know, the companies that I see that kind of recognize that ebb and flow, keep women, they're nurturing women, they're taking women to that next level. And I think that helps to build stronger, more diverse teams.
1: Let's take a step back on your comment about change. You've mentored countless technology executives throughout your career. When you're looking at today's the next generation's leader, especially in public sector, what qualities do you think they need today to handle all this? I mean, it sounds like a lot of static in the air, right?
0: Well, first of all, I tell you, this next generation is just so much more knowledgeable than I ever was. I mean, many of them have a great understanding of business. They're more mature from the standpoint of their communication skills. They understand, in some cases, kind of how to project. That's what many of the university programs today, or just mentoring, and what some of the high school college program or high school programs and, you know, some of those programs sort of are better able to teach individuals how to get into the workforce, right? So let me just say, first of all, that I just really appreciate that. And I really think that that's a big step up. But the qualities I think that give me the most optimism is, first of all, because I'm a tech person at heart, the interaction that they have, and what I tell people, young people, is you're a technology person. I don't really care what area of the business you choose. I remember a time where I actually mentored some middle school girls as part of a program that Microsoft has. And I was trying to explain to them that if you're a doctor, you're into technology. You know, if you're a vet, you're into technology. So the thing that I think is just really going to be important, back to your question on AI, is that, you know, the young people coming in today, this next generation, have that appreciation. They're not afraid of it. They're willing to step into it. And I think that's going to make a big difference in terms of making that next quantum step, if you will. Quantum's a bad word. But, you know, that next step function, if you will, into driving change in organizations.
1: 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And after a break, we'll reflect on leadership lessons from an extraordinary career of public service. I'm Aileen Black on Leaders and Legend.
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1: Welcome back to Leaders and Legend. I'm Aileen Black, and today we're joined by Terry Takei. Terry, looking back, what leadership challenges taught you most about yourself, or was there any defining moment or experience that really just it really impacted what kind of leader you are today?
0: Well, I don't know that it was one, Aileen, but learning to deal with my mistakes and learning to learn from them and forgive myself for them and keep moving forward, I think was probably the most defining thing. I'm a bit of a perfectionist, and so I want everything to be right every time. And I think the second thing is that you're worried that if things aren't right, it's going to impact or reflect on you as a leader, as an individual. And so that series of making mistakes, you know, going to leadership and saying, hey, I tried this, it didn't work, I'm behind on this deadline, I'm not going to make where I'm going, where I need to be. It sort of was the backdrop for many of the things I've talked about today. And it, again, taught me a lot about myself and also helped me learn how to be more resilient.
1: So what leadership lesson, or what maybe both, or mentor, gave you the biggest impact from a learning perspective, like you just said?
0: I think what I learned very early on is I never had one mentor. that impacted me. It was really the series of mentors, and some of them were individuals that I work for. Some of them were individuals that work for me that said, why do I have to do this? You know, and I had to step back and say, yeah, why am I asking that of a team? And so it's the folks that you work for. It's the folks that are your peers who will give you input. It's the folks that work for you. So I think that that kind of taught me that I don't need one mentor, or you're never going to have one mentor. The second thing is that it taught me to listen differently to people. So it was really interesting, a little story. I worked for an individual. I came into a job, and I had left the job as a supervisor. I came in as a director, came back, and I was a little worried that people in the organization would say, wow, you know, she left as this, and now she's this. And my boss said to me, so I kind of came in slowly, listening. My boss said to me, why aren't you saying anything? People are waiting for you to say something. They want to know what your direction is. They want to know where you want to go. And I learned from that that I don't need to, you know, necessarily step too lightly. And there's a way to come in, establish your position without sounding aggressive or overly assertive or autocratic. And I've always remembered that message when you go into another room, perhaps with folks that you haven't worked with before, you've worked with in a different way. That's always stuck with me as kind of the way to go into that setting and how to present myself.
1: I love your comment about needing multiple mentors from different. I have told people who I've mentored that you almost need to create a board. But how do you identify or define what a mentor is? And I love that 360 view of where you could get those mentors. How can that you know, next generation leaders start to develop that? Because it's not like all of a sudden you sign up for mentor.com and you get, absolutely, you know, a list of mentors.
0: Absolutely. Well, first of all, my most hated word in the world is networking, right? What is networking, right? You sort of envision it as I got to walk into a room with a drink in one hand and, you know, wander around and talk to people. That hasn't been my experience at all. If we look at how did I get my job in Michigan, it was because a colleague knew about it, recommended me. How did I get the job in California? Some individuals that I had worked with recommended me. And of all the crazy things in the world, how did I get to the federal government? Well, it was two individuals that had been in state government who had gone to federal government. And, you know, I didn't think of myself as networking with them, but we were peers. We had worked together. So that's why I think that it's so important, especially for folks that are a little bit introverted. I'm a little bit introverted. Not to try to feel like you got to push yourself out there and meet strangers. And, you know, the strangers are going to be the ones that are going to be the most value to you. It's a combination. And you never know where your current network is going to end up, what jobs are going to be in, what positions they're going to be in. So keeping up your contacts with all of those people, you know, checking in periodically, even as people change jobs or change companies, that has been my connection point to actually make many of these changes.
1: Finally, when you look back on your remarkable career, 20 years from now, what do you hope people remember most? Not about the technology, but maybe about Terry and how you led.
0: Well, I always used to say, Lane, that who's the individual that people remember at the end of their careers? It's their direct supervisor. It's who worked with them on an ongoing basis. And if, in fact, I can get to the point and be remembered as someone who helped in a particular situation. Or I had an individual say to me the other day, I don't know if you remember, but I remember when he was a salesperson in a company I took the time. I had coffee with him. We talked about, you know, how he might look at approaching the state and local market. I've had another person who said, you may not remember me, but I worked in your organization. I really appreciated that you did this and this. That's what this is all about. It's not, yes, in fact, you're proud. I accomplished this. I accomplished this. But it's when people come to me and say, I remember you. You did this. I remember that you said this. That's what is really what warms my heart. And it just really makes me proud. And but even more than proud, makes me happy that I took the journey that I took.
1: My guest today has been Terry Takai. 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Terry, I got to tell you, I certainly remember you throughout your career, throughout the government and private sector. 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
0: Thank you, Aileen, and thank you for inviting me, because it's just been a great and fun conversation.
1: I'm Aileen Black. Thank you for listening.
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7: From ABC News, I'm Brian Clark. Artificial intelligence in Taiwan will be key issues when President Trump welcomes China's Xi Jinping on a state visit. But a major topic will be Iran. ABC's Karen Travers at the White House says China is Iran's largest trading partner and the largest purchaser of its oil.
8: We have seen the president get pushed on this recently about what he might do, and there's been no indication of renewed pressure on China. And of course, this comes after yesterday, the president in that speech at the UN was calling on countries around the world to put more economic pressure on Iran and isolate them economically. But it's not clear if that same message would be applied to China during this visit this week.
7: The message at the UN today from Iran's President Masoud Pezeshkian was that President Trump must understand key facts as he spoke through a translator.
9: He must know that the resistance of the Iranian people will only increase in the face of sanctions, increased pressure, increased bullying. We will never bow our head or bend at the knee.
7: A federal judge in Washington today will hear arguments over President Trump's ban on three media organizations from the White House. Administration lawyers say the ban on CNN, MS Now, and Politico does not violate the First Amendment. Almost the entire state of New Mexico is under a flood watch. Heavy rain is falling. ABC's Trevor Altz is there.
10: At the peak today, we could see 2 inches of rainfall per hour, and so much of New Mexico has been in a dangerous cycle where you have areas that are hit by wildfires that then have destabilized soil and become even more vulnerable to flash flooding. We've been watching the state try to be proactive, but there is a real chance of some catastrophic flash flooding here in New Mexico.
7: Dolly Parton's estate seeking a restraining order against the late icon's nephew, claiming he threatened violence and economic harm. He says it's a publicity stunt. You're listening to ABC News.
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7: Harvey Weinstein was sentenced to 15 years in prison today for sexually assaulting Miriam Haley in 2006. Weinstein was first convicted in 2020, that conviction later overturned by New York's highest court. He was found guilty for a second time last year. Haley, who was a production assistant at the time, said after the sentencing today,
13: "It's a really tough thing to do, I have to say, and I thought of not doing it many times. I thought of pulling out."
7: One of the nation's most famous roller coasters is the subject of a new lawsuit. Over 100 people say they suffered brain injuries after riding the X2 at Six Flags Magic Mountain in California. Pamela Guillen says after she rode the coaster, she passed out and woke up 2 weeks later in a hospital.
14: "I have suffered a traumatic brain injury and needed emergency brain surgery to stop the bleeding and had to be intubated. I was in a coma. I spent almost a month at the hospital."
7: Park lawyers argue the forces in the coaster cannot cause brain injury at a normal rider using it as instructed, and that the ride has been closed since July. Former NFL star Antonio Brown's accepting a plea deal in an attempted murder case in Florida. His attorney says the charge will be reduced to aggravated assault, and the former Pittsburgh Steelers star will only receive probation. 2 weeks ago, Brown's accuser said he would no longer take part in the prosecution related to the 2025 incident. Brown had faced decades in prison. Brian Clark, ABC News.
11: 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Pure Talk.
15: Now today's federal newscast. The Marine Corps says it will pay troops $450 a month while they're engaged in or exposed to enemy fire. That's the legal cap and double what Marines currently receive for hostile fire pay. The service is also increasing imminent danger pay by $50 to $275 per month. It's the first major combat pay bump in more than 2 decades. New limits on high performance ratings for federal employees are officially taking effect. Federal News Network's Drew Friedman has more.
16: No more than 40% of employee reviews can be in the top 2 levels of the government's performance rating system. That's according to a new directive from the Office of Personnel Management. But the share of employees who actually see a level 4 or 5 rating may be even lower. OPM says the 40% cap is a ceiling, but not a target. Drew Friedman, Federal News Network.
15: And the General Services Administration has an option for the public to file complaints of accessibility issues at federal office buildings, but many are not aware that the possibility exists. A new report from the Government Accountability Office says GSA should find ways to make the complaint filing option more well known to the public. GSA says it's already updated its website with more information about the submission process. The agency also intends to create a strategic plan to further increase awareness. Find these stories and more at federalnewsnetwork.com. I'm Eric White.
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19: Welcome to the Federal Drive on Federal News Network. It's Wednesday, September 23rd. I'm your host, Terry Gerton, and I'm glad you're here. Coming up on this hour of the Federal Drive, the Copyright Act turns 50 this year, and the Copyright Office is marking the occasion today with a look at how the law has evolved alongside American creativity. Plus, testing military systems in the air is expensive. The Navy's found a way to do more of that work on the ground. Those stories and much more ahead during this hour of the Federal Drive. We begin with this. The National Heart, Lung, and Blood Institute in the National Institutes of Health, like most federal research organizations, has a big data problem. NHLBI already is sitting on 12 petabytes of data, and more comes in every month in the form of 24 studies. Swetha Ladwa is the chief of the Scientific Solutions Delivery Branch within the Information Technology and Application Center at NHLBI, and she tells Federal News Network's executive editor, Jason Miller, about how they're trying to bring some standardization to all of their data.
20: That data is collected all over the country in all different formats by different teams with different research use cases and really very minimal standards in ontologies used to collect that data. And so to really optimize the value and maximize the value of that data and optimize it for AI specifically, you know, that's kind of one of our goals. We have built a pipeline based on the LinkML schema that basically uses a converter box approach. So you have, you know, all the data in all these different formats. You know, I mentioned we have genomic data, clinical, imaging, sleep, multimodal sensor. You know, there's all kinds of data that we have, and they all have different standards. Clinical data, for example, there's a lot of OMOP. Desire to have that data in OMOP. And so what we have in this LinkML schema is a way to be able to take the clinical concepts from all these different data types and map them to ontological concepts and be basically put into this converter box so that the output of that data can be provided in a JSON or a YAML schema in the standard of choice to facilitate analysis, whatever that might be, but also to facilitate interoperability with other data types and repositories, such as, you know, real-world data that fall into the OMOP or FHIR space. And so we really want to be able to make that data stretch as far as possible in its value. And the more data we're able to pull together, the more we're able to really drive the NIH mission of turning discovery into health. And so this is really a big part of the work we do. The team that's doing this for us has phenomenal expertise. They are based out of RTI and UNC. So it's a kind of an academic and industry relationship that's supporting this work. But the team at UNC has also done this for other NIH initiatives, like the N3C, which was the NIH COVID cohort collaborative. And so we're leveraging similar pipeline to do that work. So in theory, there should be a lot of synergy between the N3C data, BDC data, Bi-Data Catalyst data, and other data sources. And they're actually working on that team is actually working on with a couple other ICs as well. So the goal is to really be able to, you know, not only make this data valuable to the NHLBI research community, but, you know, to the biomedical research community at large.
21: The key here is data is collected in so many different formats. While there's been a lot of progress on standardization, and you guys have kind of solved that Rubik's Cube by saying, okay, if it's in data X, we can get into format Y, so therefore anyone can use it. That's really the upshot of all of that.
20: Yeah, that's right. And I want to caveat that, you know, while we've been working on this for the past 2 years, we've made a good dent and we're able to scale this work, but we're not nearly at the point of, like, you know, we want to be able to get to 80% of coverage across all the data that we have in Bi-Data Catalyst, and we project that that'll take us a few more years to get there. So we're still on the upwards trajectory. So we haven't solved everything yet, but we are very optimistic that this approach will work and will scale at the speed of data.
21: This is now more important than ever as you and the researchers and others start to use AI because of the way that the artificial intelligence ingests the data. Is that also kind of help driving NIH's push towards getting this kind of magic box idea forward?
20: Yes, that's exactly right. You know, we want to be able to expedite science with this. You know, we want to be able to make it the data AI ready. That's absolutely one of our goals, and it's coming from our institute leadership as well, because, you know, our institute is very much supportive of the safe and secure use of AI. That's why the NHLBI AI program was set up, and this data does definitely is planned to be used within that initiative.
21: More to come there. I want to shift over to another area you highlighted, which is a proposal you put forward, I guess, to the broader NIH community, and what you call it a framework for computable governance. Maybe explain what that is.
20: With the attention on data and the amount of controlled access data that NHLBI in particular hosts of multimodal variety, we've been grappling with the ability to determine, you know, what data can and cannot be used together by a researcher for a specific use case, for example. Even just a data set by itself you know, what governance does it carry with it? What data use limitations exist with that data that were part of the consent that the participant signed at the time of the research study? And so we need to be able to carry forward all these properties in a provenance-preserving way so that wherever that data is analyzed within the greater NIH Data Federated ecosystem, which is something that is really, I think, being pushed forward, that the data can, its governance can be shared in a computational way so that we can, as we move towards this NIH data fabric, trust that the data, wherever it might be used within the secure infrastructure, is per the governance associated with that data. And the re-identifiability of patients, for example, is, I think, one of the concerns we're trying to mitigate for. And so how do we ensure that, like, craniofacial imaging and genomics data are not used nefariously together? If they have an approved use case by a data access committee to do that type of work, that's one thing, and that's what this computable governance framework would encapsulate. One of the things it would encapsulate. But if someone has access to craniofacial data and separately, and under a separate cover, access to genomic data, we should be able to flag that as well and say, hey, this person has access to these two different things for two different reasons, and they should not be able to bring that data together. And that'll kind of flag for us a potential risk for if that, you know, just for some, just to be able to watch for and make sure that there isn't any nefarious use of the data.
21: There's a lot of research out there that people want to take advantage of from NIH. The concern here is it could be used to potentially for nefarious purposes. So you guys pitched this idea that we could create a framework to put this wrapper around the data, for lack of a better word, or what will the framework eventually lead to, you hope?
20: We haven't got off the ground with the actual framework development yet, but we do hope that this, the framework that's built, can be a lightweight, scalable framework that can be leveraged with existing governance mechanisms that are already in place by, at the NIH and at the HHS levels. So, if, you know, Susan Gregorick in our talk just now mentioned the controlled access data repositories, and there are requirements for controlled access data repositories to leverage the researcher auth service from NIH as a way to provide authorization and authentication information to repositories to say this person is this person and this person has access to these data sets. And so we want the computable governance framework to interoperate with the existing components that are already built so that you can say, and they have this other data in these places, or you know, provide a way for that person to then take that authorization and authentication and, you know, use it in a different system in the NIH framework of federated data ecosystems.
19: Sweta Ladwa is the chief of the Scientific Solutions Delivery Branch within the Information Technology and Applications Center at the National Heart, Lung, and Blood Institute at the National Institutes of Health. Speaking there with Federal News Network's executive editor, Jason Miller, you can find his full story at federalnewsnetwork.com. Up next, the Copyright Act turns 50 this year, and the Copyright Office is marking the occasion today with a look at how the law has evolved alongside American creativity. This is The Federal Drive with Terry Girton on Federal News Network.
0: On today's Federal Newscast, several Army installations could soon get a mix of battery energy storage, natural gas, and nuclear electric generation capabilities. The service recently announced the conditional award of long-term leases to three companies that will finance, build, and operate commercial power generation at six Army installations. Development is slated to begin in 2027. The Defense Department is changing the promotion process for eligible colonels and Navy captains.
1: Defense Secretary Pete Hegseth said Tuesday the Pentagon will launch the Joint Warfighter Evaluation that will test officers' ability to lead troops on the battlefield.
22: Our troops deserve commanders chosen by proven competence, not paper credentials. The Joint Warfighter Evaluation ensures our flag is carried by our most lethal and most adaptable leaders.
1: Hegseth tapped the Deputy Chief of Staff to the Undersecretary of Defense for Personnel to lead the effort a year ago. Anastasia Obis, Federal News Network.
15: And the Navy is wrapping up a sweeping reorganization of its public works team that it hopes will get facilities fixed faster. Installation maintenance teams now report directly to base commanders, giving local officials more control over how quickly repairs happen. Around 10,000 civilian and military employees have moved from the Navy's Facilities Engineering Command to Navy Installations Command. Find these stories and more at federalnewsnetwork.com. I'm Eric White.
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19: Welcome back to the Federal Drive with Terry Girton on Federal News Network. The U.S. Copyright Office is hosting an event today to commemorate the 50th anniversary of the Copyright Act. My next guest says the anniversary offers a chance to look back at why the law was created, what it protects, and the role the Copyright Office plays in supporting creators. Miriam Lord is Associate Register of Copyrights and Director of Public Information and Education at the U.S. Copyright Office. Miriam, thank you so much for joining me. It's great to have you on the show.
27: Thank you, Terry.

0: time.
1: So, Miriam, 50 years is a big birthday for anybody, but always for a law. What are the big things that people should know about the copyright law itself?
0: Well, and a little bit of background about how it came to be. With instrumental support from the Copyright Office, Congress passed the Act to modernize copyright law for a rapidly changing world. It was signed into law on October 19th, 1976, so we're celebrating a little early. The principal provisions took effect in 1978. The office implemented the act, administers the act, which includes the registration and recordation systems, and worked with Congress on amendments over time. When it was passed, the act broke new ground by making the copyright system more accessible to creators and users of creative works, and it continues to provide a framework that promotes the office's constitutional mission.
1: You talked a little bit there about the law's flexibility in the face of changing technology. Go ahead and walk us through some of the historical landmarks over that last 50 years.
0: When Congress enacted the 1976 Act, it sought to modernize copyright law and make it fit for the late 20th century, but also to future-proof its provisions so they could adapt to future technological change. The statute established a flexible and durable framework, which is grounded in core principles that remain central today. The office was instrumental, of course, in drafting the act and was given an important role in implementing the vision. Over time, the act has been amended to include provisions for rapidly changing technologies, including the 1998 Digital Millennium Copyright Act, which strove to strike a balance between copyright owners and users when the internet was the emerging technology at the time. In 2020, the Copyright Alternative and Small Claims Enforcement Act, or CASE Act, lowered the barrier to entry for copyright enforcement. And in 2018, the Music Modernization Act, which was effective in 2021, made it easier for songwriters to get paid for streaming.
1: So, Miriam, just give us a little bit more history about how copyright has evolved as you get ready to celebrate its birthday today. It goes back all the way to the Constitution, doesn't it?
0: Well, that's right, Terry. The first copyright law was enacted in 1790, actually, based on Article 1, Section 8, Clause 8, which says Congress has the power to promote the progress of science and the useful arts by securing for limited times to authors and inventors the exclusive right to their respective writings and discoveries. So after the 1790 Act went into effect over the next decades and decades, the Act was periodically updated until 1909. And so under the 1909 Act, copyright protected things that were envisioned at the time. It was very technical, very specific. And by the time we got to the 1940s, 1950s, we had all kinds of different new products. We had films, we had recorded music, we had all kinds of new ways to distribute cultural products. So the 1976 Copyright Act was the first comprehensive revision since the 1909 Copyright Act. So this is the modern law we're under today. And a little bit more about that process. Congress signed it into law, as I mentioned, on October 19th, 1976, and it took effect January 1st of 1978. The history is that the office was asked by Congress to start the process in 1955 by commissioning dozens of comprehensive studies from current and former staff and distinguished professors who are submitted for comment to a general revision panel appointed by the Library of Congress, where we sit today. In 1961, the Register of Copyrights published a detailed report with his recommendations, just like we frequently make reports to Congress with our recommendations about the law. Many drafts were prepared, and eventually both the House and Senate held extensive hearings and negotiations. And then compromises were reached to enable passage, and the new law came into effect in 1976 in the fall. The Copyright Office was instrumental in drafting the Act and was given an important role in implementing Congress's vision. And, of course, over the past 50 years, we've continued to serve as a key advisor and resource to Congress. And under the Act, there has been more responsibilities assigned as both the copyright ecosystem and the statute have grown in complexity.
1: Miriam Lord is the Associate Register of Copyrights and Director of Public Information and Education for the United States Copyright Office. Miriam, tell us a little bit more about the role of the Copyright Office itself. Your last answer said, as the world has evolved in its technological complexity, what are the things that the Copyright Office is faced with today?
0: So, of course, the office administers the U.S. copyright system. We register copyright claims. We record information about copyright ownership, provide information to the public, and assist Congress.

0: Congress and other parts of the government on a wide range of copyright issues. And a key priority for the office is making copyright as understandable and accessible to as many members of the public as possible, which is important because according to reports, copyright intensive industries contribute over $2 trillion to the U.S. GDP. So we really want everyone to understand that everyone is a creator and a user of copyrighted works every day.
1: Help us understand a little bit more about what copyright covers, how it's different from other ways to protect intellectual property, and especially in this world of AI, what counts as content creation that needs to be copyrighted?
0: Copyright protects original works of authorship fixed in a tangible medium of expression. So think of literary works, musical works, audiovisual works, music, films, books, etc. Patents, this is different from patents, which protect useful articles of invention. Trademarks, which protect brands. Trade secrets, which protect valuable business information that you keep locked down. So copyright is what protects the expression of creations of the mind. And we're really looking, when we look at copyright protection, at works of original authorship. So our guidance as technologically moves along is that human authorship is required.
1: And so if our listeners want to know more about the Copyright Office itself, the process, or today's party, where do they find out more information?
0: Well, thanks, Terry. The copyright.gov is our website. Copyright.gov/events is where you can sign up to attend today's event and also where you can see recordings of past events. And copyright.gov is just the homepage. It's a great place to find resources on registration, on looking for news from the Copyright Office, and also to sign up for following us on social media or some of our newsletters to keep you up to date.
1: Miriam Lord is the Associate Register of Copyrights and Director of Public Information and Education for the United States Copyright Office. Miriam, thanks so much for joining me. I hope you have a great party this afternoon.
0: Thank you.
1: 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Still to come, the Defense Department has expanded its security cooperation mission dramatically. Now it's trying to build a workforce that can keep up. But first, testing military systems in the air is expensive. The Navy's found a way to do more of that work on the ground. 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
2: On today's federal newscast, the Marine Corps says it will pay troops $450 a month while they're engaged in or exposed to enemy fire. That's the legal cap and double what Marines currently receive for hostile fire pay. The service is also increasing imminent danger pay by $50 to $275 per month. It's the first major combat pay bump in more than two decades. New limits on high performance ratings for federal employees are officially taking effect. Federal News Network's Drew Friedman has more.
3: No more than 40% of employee reviews can be in the top two levels of the government's performance rating system. That's according to a new directive from the Office of Personnel Management. But the share of employees who actually see a level 4 or 5 rating may be even lower. OPM says the 40% cap is a ceiling, but not a target. Drew Friedman, Federal News Network.
2: And the General Services Administration has an option for the public to file complaints of accessibility issues at federal office buildings, but many are not aware that the possibility exists. A new report from the Government Accountability Office says GSA should find ways to make the complaint filing option more well known to the public. GSA says it's already updated its website with more information about the submission process. The agency also intends to create a strategic plan to further increase awareness. Find these stories and more at federalnewsnetwork.com. I'm Eric White.
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1: Welcome back to the Federal Drive with Terry Girton on Federal News Network. The Navy recently unveiled what it describes as the nation's first ground-based sled track capability for testing aircraft countermeasures. The facility can simulate flight conditions at speeds approaching Mach 1 while giving engineers more opportunities to test before taking systems into the air. Here to tell us how it all works is Nancy Malloy from Naval Surface Warfare Center Crane. Nancy, thanks so much for joining me today. It's great to have you on the show.
10: Thank you, Terry. It's great to be here.
1: Before we get into the specifics, I just have to ask you, what is a sled track and why do you want one?
10: Well, a sled track is a simulation of having airborne infrared countermeasures being dropped from an aircraft. And this simulates it from the ground so that we can take measurements and validate that the countermeasures have been produced properly.
1: Talk to us a little bit more about countermeasures and what they are and who uses them.
10: All of the services use them. We primarily do work for the Navy and the Air Force, but the Army uses them as well. Countermeasures are meant to keep an incoming missile from hitting the aircraft. Either it will be a heat source, or a radio frequency source, or some other kind of decoy that will pull the incoming missile off onto that countermeasure rather than hitting the aircraft.
1: And so you said the sled track is now a way of testing these countermeasures on the ground. How did you used to test them?
10: There are several tests that are required to have an aircraft test. So first article tests and some of the lot acceptance testing, they have to be done from an airplane, from an aircraft. But those are very, very expensive and also very hard to schedule. It costs about $1.7 million to do a full flight test. And even if you have the money, sometimes the aircraft aren't available because they're off doing mission-related things that are more important. It's also very dependent upon weather and other conditions like that. So being able to simulate this from the ground rather than doing a full flight test saves time and money.
1: How did your engineers then go about designing a way to test air-to-air countermeasures in a ground-based facility?
10: So we are very fortunate that some of our partners, our allies, have already been utilizing similar tracks. So our engineers, along with people from our program offices for the Navy and the Air Force, made a trip over to the UK 3 or 4 years ago and witnessed a similar sled track. And we were able to get the plans from our allies and then make some modifications to it after observing what they've done and some of their lessons learned. So this will be the very first U.S.-based sled track anywhere on the continental United States.
1: And why was it so important to have this sled track where you all decided to put it?
10: Well, this is a collaboration between NSWC Crane and Camp Atterbury that is about an hour and a half north of Crane. We have a very close partnership. We do a lot of ordnance testing there that is better suited for Camp Atterbury than it is for NSWC Crane. So this was a collaboration between the two bases. And so we were able to find a semi-permanent location for the sled track. It is officially a temporary structure, but much like if you go ziplining in other places, they call them temporary structures because if you needed to take it down and move it within 48 hours, you could. So it's a temporary structure that has some control rooms and observation decks where we can take readings with cameras and other instruments to measure the countermeasures and how they've been produced, and then they've been produced within specification.
1: Nancy Malloy is the Division Manager for Platform Protection and Countermeasures Technologies Division at Naval Surface Warfare Center, Crane. Nancy, let's go on with that. What do you learn from
10: absolutely.
1: Those tests that helps engineers improve a countermeasure before it ever reaches flight testing?
10: Well, we can measure the effects within the whole spectrum for a countermeasure. So if it's an infrared countermeasure, we can measure the heat sources. We can measure if it's a thrusted flare. We can measure and ensure that it's fluffed up, that it's thrusting at the right velocity. If it is an optical-based countermeasure, we can take readings on high-speed cameras. If it's an RF device, we can use radar systems to be able to take readings on the RF effectiveness of it as well. So that's how we're able to do it. The sled track itself is 600 feet long with an opening in the middle of this tube that's about 400 feet long with various stages of where it would initiate the pyrotechnics or other materials that are in these countermeasures to shoot them off. And then we could observe them from the ground rather than observing them falling from an aircraft.
1: So the Navy says this approach shortens the development timelines and reduces cost. You've given us a really fascinating description of what happens at the sled track, but how does what happens there actually impact program cost and development timelines?
10: Well, the costs for a flight test, as I mentioned earlier, are about $1.7 million. And our cost to do this is barely a fraction of that, probably less than $10,000, depending on how many days of testing we would do. Because it's local here, we have all of our instrumentation here. We don't have to travel to an Air Force base. And the investment that we have in the sled track is just less than $4 million. So you can see that in just a matter of three flight tests, we've recouped all of that cost. Also, it's quicker because we have full-time access to the sled and we do not have to wait on aircraft and services to be able to give us time on one of their ranges with their aircraft.
1: I realize the facility's only been open for a little over a month. What are you seeing in the early days?
10: Well, we've already had some industry partners reaching out to us about the availability of the sled track. We have so far only operated sending the sled down. We are still in the final stages of getting explosive safety certification for our standard operating procedures and those kinds of qualifications, but that should happen within just a matter of a few weeks. We have seen a great deal of interest from other organizations, industry, and other services to be able to use the track as well, since it's the only one of its kind on the continent.
1: Well, from everything that you've described here, this seems like a brilliant solution. Do you imagine that there might be either more of these similar sorts of facilities to expand capacity, or lessons that you would take from this to develop new but related testing capabilities?
10: I think both of those are true. I think there will be other sled tracks developed because they're so low cost and the recoup is so quick on the investments not needing to have flight tests. I think we've also learned several lessons. We made some alterations from the plans that we got from our allies in the UK. And we've also learned quite a bit about the sled construction, how best to do it so that the sleds last longer. They're consumables, really, because they're shot so quickly. They get damaged over time, so we have to have a few of those made, and we're learning more about how to make them so that they're more durable. But they're still not expensive to fabricate.
1: Nancy Malloy is the Division Manager for Platform Protection and Countermeasures Technologies Division at Naval Surface Warfare Center Crane. Nancy, thanks so much for sharing this story with us.
10: Well, thanks for having me, Terry.
1: 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Coming up next, the Defense Department has expanded its security cooperation mission dramatically. Now it's trying to build a workforce that can keep up. This is the Federal Drive with Terry Girton on Federal News Network.
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11: A little over a year ago, only 4% of federal programs had full access to Treasury's Do Not Pay data. Now the service is being used by 45% of all federal programs, with uptake expected to reach 70% or more by the end of this fiscal year. Treasury Department officials expect all federal programs will use Do Not Pay at some point in fiscal 2027. The Bureau of Fiscal Service, which runs Do Not Pay, says its payment verification tools have already prevented roughly 10,000 payments, totaling more than $160 million, from being sent to deceased individuals. Justin Doubleday, Federal News Network.
2: And the U.S. Patent and Trademark Office is getting a new chief executive to oversee artificial intelligence and emerging technologies. The agency announced Jonathan Spencer will take the reins as CAIO on Tuesday. He previously worked on autonomous driving technology at Waymo. Find these stories and more at federalnewsnetwork.com. I'm Eric White.
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1: Welcome back to the Federal Drive with Terry Girton on Federal News Network. Congress directed DOD to modernize and professionalize its security cooperation workforce. A new GAO review finds the department has made significant progress while still facing some important implementation challenges. Joining me with more details is Jim Reynolds, a director in GAO's International Affairs and Trade team. Jim, thank you so much for joining me. I'm looking forward to this conversation.
17: Thanks for having me. I was happy to talk about GAO's work.
1: Well, security cooperation is the focus of this conversation today, and it's really a much bigger enterprise than it was a decade ago. Has the role outgrown the way DOD has traditionally managed it?
17: It's a great question. I don't know that the role has outgrown it. There's one of the interesting things in this space for folks that aren't as familiar with it is there's a lot of different authorities and tools that DOD and the State Department have to provide military services and equipment to our allies and partners. So what's changed is less the capacity of the department to do that, although certainly this report and other reform efforts that are underway are getting after that. But it's the mix of tools that are being used to provide that kind of support to our allies and partners around the world.
1: And how has that change in the mix of tools changed the needs of the workforce that's supposed to support this function?
17: Yeah, the workforce has been a longstanding challenge that DOD has been working through. I did a little bit of homework before this interview, and I know we reported back in 2012 about some of the workforce challenges, both in terms of identifying who's in the workforce and what skills and training they need, how many people they need in various positions. And then there's a whole host of other challenges, longstanding challenges in terms of defining partner requirements and tracking where a defense sale is throughout its life cycle. And all of those things have combined to create challenges that the department has had for many years on timely, efficient, effective delivery of these defense articles and services. The needs of the workforce have kind of ebbed and flowed with that. But I think what we found in this particular review, looking at reforms for the workforce itself, is that they've really made a fair amount of progress in terms of understanding what that workforce is and starting to lay out what those training and experience requirements are, which I think is the first step of many steps to figure out, is it right-sized? Is it aimed in the right places? Is it deployed in the right places?
1: Well, you mentioned a number of reforms, and in fact, lawmakers put a lot of those reforms in the 2024 NDAA. Much has changed under the Trump administration, really, including civilian reductions and major shifts in the way our security assistance relationships work. Do you think that that law still fits? The reforms they were after still apply?
17: Yes, the reforms themselves were aimed at sort of institutional challenges, and I think that the need to get DOD's house in order in terms of how many people do we need? How much of their work is consumed with actually doing security cooperation work? What training do they require? Those are kind of perennial. That's like GAO bread and butter, right? Like, we always look for that kind of stuff going forward. There have been some personnel changes and shifts under this administration. But on the flip side, there's also been a tremendous amount of it's sort of security cooperation is having a bit of a moment right now in that there have been two broad executive orders that the administration has put out that are aimed at refocusing and re-energizing defense sales writ large, which would include security cooperation efforts. There's been a lot of legislation. The 2024 NDAA had a lot of things, but the 2026 NDAA, National Defense Authorization Act, had a lot of things as well. So I think you're seeing a lot of push right now to figure out, what does this enterprise look like, and is it best meeting the evolving needs of the country? And just last point on that, there are within the national security strategy and the national defense strategy, they've always talked about working by, with, and through allies and partners. I think the most recent ones have had a very explicit discussion about the importance of equipping and preparing our allies and partners as both a deterrent force and as a potential partner force in the case of conflict. So, yeah, you're seeing some downward pressures in some places, but you're seeing some upward energy as well. So I guess I would say those things kind of level each other out.
18: That's a good framing. And so as you got into this evaluation, you looked at 66 separate legal provisions. What was your overall assessment of how DOD is doing so far?
17: So I think overall the assessment is, I mean, if you look at the report itself, I think 46 out of the 66 they've completed. Some of those are easier than others. So I think there's been some very big steps that have been accomplished. And the 2024 National Defense Authorization Act spelled out all of these things, but it was pulling from prior reform efforts and studies as well. So like I said, a lot of these have been longstanding things that have been kicking around for a while. What I would say is that the department has done a tremendous job in moving the ball forward. There's been certain big pieces that we can talk about more if you'd like, such as the creation of the Defense Security Cooperation Service, which is an effort to sort of professionalize the folks that are in our embassies at the beginning of a security cooperation transaction. They've identified what that workforce looks like. It's almost 20,000 people and what level of activity they have. Some of those, it's a part-time job. Some of it's a full-time job. So that kind of defining of the problem set they've done a really good job of that and putting some of the institutional pieces in place, like the Defense Security Cooperation University, which has been around a bit longer. So those pieces are in place. I think the remaining challenges, and I don't want to understate that they are challenges, are building management information systems like the IT integration to track some of these folks, figuring out what a career path looks like and how you evolve in your career as a security cooperation professional. But probably more than anything else is they're just in the beginning phases of this. They put some really important pieces in place, but you're talking about managing multi-year defense cases, and you're talking about managing multi-year professional careers in this space. And it's just going to have to, you know, the proof is in the pudding, right? They're going to have to execute it over time. And so I imagine, you know, this has been a pretty positive report, I think, to capture what they've done. But I think we also recognize there's a fair amount to go just to put all the pieces in place. And then ultimately, you've got to fly the plane that you just built.
18: Jim Reynolds is a director in GAO's International Affairs and Trade team. Jim, I am thrilled to hear about the progress, but one of the things that struck me as you were answering that last question is the time factor. It takes a long time to build these processes, to build these systems, to build culture and profession. We're talking about two separate departments, really, a cross between state and defense. How are you seeing the challenge of just having leadership continuity and philosophical continuity when it comes to implementing these recommendations?
17: Yeah, I think one of the things that GAO always talks about when we have our best practices for implementing organizational change is that sustained leadership commitment. As I said, right now, there's an awful lot of attention being played, not just into the security cooperation workforce space, but in security cooperation and defense sales writ large, which is something that's been working in this space for many, many years. It's kind of an exciting moment to see that because they're getting all of the direction and authorities to do the things that people like us have been talking about for literally, you know, decades about how to fix it. I do think that one of the benefits that they have is these organizations have existed for a long time. What's happening now is really more of a consolidation and a capturing of these disparate activities across combatant commands in our embassies, within the folks that acquire military equipment for the military services, and then within the Defense Security Cooperation Agency, which is sort of the DOD lead agency for these efforts. They've always worked together, you know, relatively well. What's happening now is trying to figure out how to integrate that as a new, more closely aligned workforce. And that is a bit of a culture change. I think there's certain pieces in there that are ahead of other pieces, and culture change, as you said, takes time to affect. But I think they're all kind of rowing in the right direction, which is really important.
18: DOD says it plans to complete these reforms by 2028. That seems a pretty ambitious schedule. Are they adequately resourced and staffed to meet that mark?
17: We do talk in the report about some of the personnel staffing challenges that they've had. There was a hiring freeze early on that affected a lot of folks, particularly at sort of the headquarters level. But as we talk about in the report, they've been able to work around several of those things. You know, resourcing is always a challenge. I would say when we look at things like building a management information system to integrate personnel data from all across DoD for folks that work here, I've been around in GAO for a long time, and that always takes longer than you think. They're working towards it, but hopefully they'll be able to complete those pieces in the time frame that they've signed up for. But I would say I'll reiterate what I said before, which is that putting all these things in place, these 66 things that were called out in legislation, gets you to the beginning, not the end of the process. So you will have now built the infrastructure and the concepts and the policies and all of that to try to manage this as a more integrated security cooperation workforce. But it's going to take many, many years to figure out what's working, what's not working. Of course, as a GAO auditor, that makes me happy because it means we're probably going to be asked to take a look at it down the road and help, you know, and hopefully help them figure out how to improve it as they go forward. But yeah, they're just at the beginning of it. It's very ambitious. I think what's refreshing to me is that, as I said before, there have been dozens of reform efforts in the defense security or defense sales space. There seems to be an awful lot of happening right now, which is great. That's probably the biggest change since 2017, which was the last big restructuring in the defense sales enterprise. So I think they're well underway. I'm pretty confident that they will do the things that are in this list by FY 2028. But like I said, there's a long way to go forward from there to making it actually work.
18: Jim Reynolds is a director in GAO's International Affairs and Trade team. Jim, thanks so much for keeping us up to date on the findings.
17: I really appreciate it. Thanks a lot, Derek.
18: We'll post this interview and a link to the report at federalnewsnetwork.com/Federal Drive. 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Our web editor is Stephanie Wright. 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Up next, the top national headlines from ABC News and the Federal Newscast. I'm Terry Girton. 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
20: Eric Fanning has spent more than 3 decades leading across government and industry, including senior roles in all 3 military departments and service as the 22nd Secretary of the Army. As President and CEO of the Aerospace Industries Association, he continues to work at the intersection of leadership, innovation, workforce, and national security. He joins WEPA CEO Shane Canfield to reflect on navigating different organizational cultures, leading through change, building strong teams, and the lessons he has carried from public service into the private sector.
21: It's a highly educated, motivated workforce. And so you have to, you know, get to know the people. I met with every new class of people coming in. 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We had monthly town hall meetings so we could communicate with people. So the key to me is open, transparent communication.
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0: I'm Brian Clark. There's a hearing underway in Washington, D.C. over President Trump's ban on three media organizations from accessing the White House. Federal Judge Timothy Kelly began the hearing by saying that the White House must comply with due process before revoking access. The president is welcoming China's leader to Washington today. ABC's Karen Travers is at the White House with a preview.
2: This is the first state visit by the Chinese leader in over a decade here to Washington. The president is going out to Joint Base Andrews tonight in Maryland to welcome Xi to Washington. And then they'll have a series of meetings here at the White House tomorrow.
0: The war in Iran set to be a major topic in those meetings. And at the United Nations today, Iran's President Masoud Pezeshkian left the door open for negotiations while calling out President Trump by name, saying through a translator,
3: Iran must be understood by Mr. Trump and those who seek to bully us that we are ready for dialogue and diplomacy and negotiations without accepting the language of force.
0: The war has sent gas prices higher, and Energy Secretary Chris Wright said there will not be a ban on diesel exports. President Trump had appeared open to that idea as a way to get prices under control, but the secretary told Heat Map News the president is not endorsing the idea. ABC's Elizabeth Schulze says experts don't think that would work.
5: Oil analysts are warning that that plan will backfire. Diesel prices are set in the global market, and the U.S. actually already makes more diesel than it uses, so refiners say if they can't ship it to other places, they will cut back on production and prices will actually end up going up here at home.
0: Four suspended Indianapolis police officers and one former officer have been formally charged by the county prosecutor's office with charge with fraud and official misconduct. Authorities say that internal audits show that they misused automatic license plate reader technology. You're listening to ABC News.
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0: Dolly Parton's multi-million-dollar estates turned into a battleground involving the trustees of the estate and her nephew, Brian Seaver. He was the one who announced her death last month.
8: This video announcement is something Dolly asked of me years ago, before I fully absorbed it as a future reality.
0: But her estate says that Seaver is threatening violence and seeks a restraining order. Seaver had led a company that ran Parton's security detail. Tells ABC News that he was recently fired by the estate, but he called the filing spurious and said it was a publicity stunt. Disgraced Hollywood mogul Harvey Weinstein sentenced to 15 years in prison in New York today for a 2006 sexual assault. It was his second conviction. The first was overturned in 2020. He was convicted again last year. As Amazon works on widening its drone delivery footprint, some living in the areas say they're concerned about privacy.
9: From sunrise to sunset, the air in the Dallas suburb of Richardson is filled with the droning of drones. But it isn't just the noise that's riled some homeowners, but the cameras that guide each tiny aircraft and whether the data they collect is secure.
10: I will never say nothing can be hacked.
9: Amazon's Sam Bailey at a Richardson City Council meeting.
10: We've taken every measure to ensure that our operations are contained.
9: Richardson is one of 11 communities hosting Prime Air. Amazon is shooting for nearly 500 by the end of this year. Jim Ryan, ABC News in Dallas. Fort Worth.
0: I'm Brian Clark, ABC News.
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11: Now the
1: today's federal newscast, the Marine Corps says it will pay troops $450 a month while they're engaged in or exposed to enemy fire. That's the legal cap and double what Marines currently receive for hostile fire pay. The service is also increasing imminent danger pay by $50 to $275 per month. It's the first major combat pay bump in more than two decades. New limits on high performance ratings for federal employees are officially taking effect. Federal News Network's Drew Friedman has more.
4: No more than 40% of employee reviews can be in the top two levels of the government's performance rating system. That's according to a new directive from the Office of Personnel Management. But the share of employees who actually see a level 4 or 5 rating may be even lower. OPM says the 40% cap is a ceiling, but not a target. Drew Friedman, Federal News Network.
1: And the General Services Administration has an option for the public to file complaints of accessibility issues at federal office buildings, but many are not aware that the possibility exists. A new report from the Government Accountability Office says GSA should find ways to make the complaint filing option more well known to the public. GSA says it's already updated its website with more information about the submission process. The agency also intends to create a strategic plan to further increase awareness. Find these stories and more at federalnewsnetwork.com. I'm Eric White.
11: Wisdom served daily. 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
13: Welcome to the Federal Drive on Federal News Network. It's Wednesday, September 23rd. I'm your host, Terry Gerton, and I'm glad you're here. Coming up on this hour of the Federal Drive, the Copyright Act turns 50 this year, and the Copyright Office is marking the occasion today with a look at how the law has evolved alongside American creativity. Plus, testing military systems in the air is expensive. The Navy's found a way to do more of that work on the ground. Those stories and much more ahead during this hour of the Federal Drive. We begin with this. Earlier this month, a federal judge ruled that a plan to cut the Federal Emergency Management Agency's workforce was unlawful. But Homeland Security Secretary Mark Wayne Mullen has criticized that ruling and defended plans for a leaner workforce at FEMA. The back and forth has put the Emergency Management Agency's slimmed-down workforce back in the spotlight. Federal News Network's Justin Doubleday joins me now with more details. Justin, thanks for being here.
14: Great to be here, Terry.
13: How does this recent court ruling affect plans for FEMA's workforce?
14: Well, right now, FEMA's workforce has kind of stabilized, and this court ruling has just confirmed what a lot of people were arguing, was that DHS had been essentially directing cuts to FEMA in a way that violated the post-Katrina rules that essentially made FEMA a little bit more independent than other DHS components and essentially forbade DHS officials from directing sweeping cuts at FEMA. U.S. District Judge Susan Ilston's ruling found that under former Homeland Security Secretary Kristi Noem, DHS officials unlawfully advanced a plan to cut FEMA's workforce by 50%. This lawsuit had played out basically over the course of calendar year 2026. And by the time it got to back and forth arguments in court, FEMA and DHS had actually backed away from these steep cuts. They had actually started hiring again. But this ruling is important because it essentially puts some more constraints around what DHS officials now will feel they can do to direct further FEMA cuts or further FEMA workforce changes down the line.
13: What was Secretary Mullen's response to the ruling?
14: It was interesting because he did not oversee this plan. This was advanced, as I said, under former Homeland Security Secretary Kristi Noem. And under Secretary Mark Wayne Mullen, FEMA has actually started hiring again. They started hiring several hundred people back in May. And so there's been this reversal under Mullen. But as is the wont of this administration, he really hit out at this judicial ruling and criticized it for essentially meddling in DHS's affairs.
15: For some reason, we're constantly getting, not just with FEMA, but all across the federal agencies, they're saying you can't let people go. You got to keep them there. Usually in a large corporation, 20% of the people do the majority of the work. 80% of the people do their job. When in a disaster, you need 100% of the people doing the majority of the work every single day. So when some federal judge tries to come in and tells us how many people we have to have on staff, yet they're not in the building, they're not running the agency, is laughable. Stay in your lane, deal with law, prosecute criminals, send them to prison, and rule from the bench. Don't get into hiring and firing of an agency or a private company, too. It's absolutely absurd that they walk down that lane.
13: With that context, Justin, where does FEMA's workforce stand today?
14: So the Government Accountability Office just did an accounting of FEMA's workforce last month. FEMA is down roughly 4,500 employees from the start of the Trump administration. A lot of those employees left under the deferred resignation or early retirement programs that the Trump administration offered to federal employees. A lot of them were senior employees. GAO found that DHS and FEMA allowed those workforce reductions to take place without assessing its current and future workforce needs, and that could impact mission readiness at FEMA. So right now, FEMA's workforce is down from the last couple of years, and they are hiring in a limited fashion again, but they don't appear to be rebounding to where they were at the start of the Trump administration.
13: We're hearing that kind of assessment across several agencies now that we can look a little bit in the rearview mirror, and agencies are saying, maybe we cut too much. Maybe we didn't cut in the right places. What is the Trump administration focused on now when it comes to streamlining FEMA and putting the people where they need to be?
14: Yeah, it's interesting. In the near term, they're really looking at technology to help streamline some of the disaster response and disaster recovery processes. Just about everyone agrees that FEMA maybe isn't as efficient as it could be in processing claims and things like that, and it takes a long time to process claims. Cameron Hamilton is the recently confirmed administrator at FEMA. He actually spoke alongside Secretary Mark Wayne Mullen at that roundtable in Omaha, Nebraska that we heard from earlier. And he focused specifically on how FEMA is looking to overhaul its entire IT footprint to improve customer service and deal with requests significantly faster. And so FEMA has recently hired a new CIO. They have made some changes, obviously, with Cameron Hamilton being recently confirmed. And that's the first Senate-confirmed FEMA administrator under the second Trump administration. So at the headquarters level, FEMA can now kind of move forward with some of those management improvements that they're looking to make, and technology is a big focus there.
13: We mentioned GAO earlier, and they continually remind us that the laws around what FEMA has to do haven't changed, nor have the processes. So when you put all of these atmospherics together, what do you assess as the long-term outlook for reforms at FEMA?
14: Well, you have to remember there is the FEMA Review Council report that was issued back in May, and this did recommend some significant reforms, not just to, you know, technology improvements and things like that at FEMA, but really how it handles some of those things that are actually laid out in law in terms of what FEMA has to do, in terms of the types of disasters it will respond to, in terms of how its grants work, in terms of a whole, basically the entirety of FEMA's mission. A lot of those changes recommended in the report will require Congress to take action. And so that remains to be seen whether Congress, they certainly won't be doing anything in the next few months before the elections and in the immediate aftermath, but we'll see how that plays out and we'll go from there. One thing that Mullen did say at that roundtable in Omaha, he kind of echoed this line from the Trump administration that state and local governments need to take more of the lead and perhaps more responsibility over some disasters, smaller disasters, things like that, and not rely so much on FEMA to be a first responder. That's Mullen's line. Again, we don't know the exact plans for how the Trump administration is going to do that going forward. There's a lot swirling around that still, but that continues to be the line that we've heard now under under Secretary Kristi Noem and now under Secretary Mark Wayne Mullen.
13: That's Federal News Network's Justin Doubleday. Justin, thanks for bringing us this story.
14: My pleasure.
13: You can find his story at federalnewsnetwork.com. Up next, the Copyright Act turns 50 this year, and the Copyright Office is marking the occasion today with a look at how the law has evolved alongside American creativity. This is The Federal Drive with Terry Girton on Federal News Network.
1: on today's Federal Newscast, several Army installations could soon get a mix of battery energy storage, natural gas, and nuclear electric generation capabilities. The service recently announced the conditional award of long-term leases to three companies that will finance, build, and operate commercial power generation at six Army installations. Development is slated to begin in 2027. The Defense Department is changing the promotion process for eligible colonels and Navy captains.
4: Defense Secretary Pete Hegseth said Tuesday the Pentagon will launch the Joint Warfighter Evaluation that will test officers' ability to lead troops on the battlefield.
16: Our troops deserve commanders chosen by proven competence, not paper credentials. The Joint Warfighter Evaluation ensures our flag is carried by our most lethal and most adaptable leaders.
4: Hegseth tapped the Deputy Chief of Staff to the Undersecretary of Defense for Personnel to lead the effort a year ago. Anastasia Obis, Federal News Network.
1: And the Navy is wrapping up a sweeping reorganization of its public works team that it hopes will get facilities fixed faster. Installation maintenance teams now report directly to base commanders, giving local officials more control over how quickly repairs happen. Around 10,000 civilian and military employees have moved from the Navy's Facilities Engineering Command to Navy Installations Command. Find these stories and more at federalnewsnetwork.com. I'm Eric White.
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13: Welcome back to the Federal Drive with Terry Girton on Federal News Network. The U.S. Copyright Office is hosting an event today to commemorate the 50th anniversary of the Copyright Act. My next guest says the anniversary offers a chance to look back at why the law was created, what it protects, and the role the Copyright Office plays in supporting creators. Miriam Lord is Associate Register of Copyrights and Director of Public Information and Education at the U.S. Copyright Office. Miriam, thank you so much for joining me. It's great to have you on the show.
30: Thank you, Terry.
13: We are here celebrating the 50th birthday of the Copyright Act, and you all up there in the Copyright Office have a big party planned. Tell us a little bit about what's going on.
2: So in honor of the 50th anniversary of the 1976 Copyright Act, the Copyright Office is presenting a celebratory program this afternoon entitled The Copyright Act Turns 50, an inside view from the Copyright Office, starting at 1 o'clock. It's 90 minutes long, and it'll focus on the office's role developing, administering, and later updating the Copyright Act of 1976 through an insider's lens, with contributions from individuals who participated as staff at the Copyright Office or on Capitol Hill at the time.
13: So, Miriam, 50 years is a big birthday for anybody, but always for a law. What are the big things that people should know about the copyright law itself?
2: Well, and a little bit of background about how it came to be. With instrumental support from the Copyright Office, Congress passed the act to modernize copyright law for a rapidly changing world. It was signed into law on October 19th, 1976, so we're celebrating a little early. The principal provisions took effect in 1978. The office implemented the act, administers the act, which includes the registration and recordation systems, and worked with Congress on amendments over time. When it was passed, the act broke new ground by making the copyright system more accessible to creators and users of creative works, and it continues to provide a framework that promotes the office's constitutional mission.
13: You talked a little bit there about the law's flexibility in the face of changing technology. Walk us through some of the historical landmarks over that last 50 years.
2: When Congress enacted the 1976 Act, it sought to modernize copyright law and make it fit for the late 20th century, but also to future-proof its provisions so they could adapt to future technological change. The statute established a flexible

0: did in 2021 made it easier for songwriters to get paid for streaming.
1: So Miriam, just give us a little bit more history about how copyright has evolved as you get ready to celebrate its birthday today. It goes back all the way to the Constitution, doesn't it?
0: Well, that's right, Terry. The first copyright law was enacted in 1790, actually, based on Article 1, Section 8, Clause 8, which says Congress has the power to promote the progress of science and the useful arts by securing for limited times to authors and inventors the exclusive right to their respective writings and discoveries. So after the 1790 Act went into effect over the next decades and decades, the Act was periodically updated until 1909. And so under the 1909 Act, copyright protected things that were envisioned at the time. It was very technical, very specific. And by the time we got to the 1940s, 1950s, we had all kinds of different new products. We had films, we had recorded music, we had all kinds of new ways to distribute cultural products. So the 1976 Copyright Act was the first comprehensive revision since the 1909 Copyright Act. So this is the modern law we're under today. And a little bit more about that process. Congress signed it into law, as I mentioned, on October 19th, 1976, and it took effect January 1st of 1978. The history is that the office was asked by Congress to start the process in 1955 by commissioning dozens of comprehensive studies from current and former staff and distinguished professors who are submitted for comment to a general revision panel appointed by the Library of Congress, where we sit today. In 1961, the Register of Copyrights published a detailed report with his recommendations, just like we frequently make reports to Congress with our recommendations about the law. Many drafts were prepared, and eventually both the House and Senate held extensive hearings and negotiations. And then compromises were reached to enable passage, and the new law came into effect in 1976 in the fall. The Copyright Office was instrumental in drafting the Act and was given an important role in implementing Congress's vision. And, of course, over the past 50 years, we've continued to serve as a key advisor and resource to Congress. And under the Act, there has been more responsibilities assigned as both the copyright ecosystem and the statute have grown in complexity.
1: Miriam Lord is the Associate Register of Copyrights and Director of Public Information and Education for the United States Copyright Office. Miriam, tell us a little bit more about the role of the Copyright Office itself. Your last answer said, as the world has evolved in its technological complexity, what are the things that the Copyright Office is faced with today?
0: So, of course, the office administers the U.S. copyright system. We register copyright claims. We record information about copyright ownership, provide information to the public, and assist Congress and other parts of the government on a wide range of copyright issues. And a key priority for the office is making copyright as understandable and accessible to as many members of the public as possible, which is important because, according to reports, copyright-intensive industries contribute over $2 trillion to the U.S. GDP. So we really want everyone to understand that everyone is a creator and a user of copyrighted works every day.
1: Help us understand a little bit more about what copyright covers, how it's different from other ways to protect intellectual property, and especially in this world of AI, what counts as content creation that needs to be copyrighted?
0: Copyright protects original works of authorship fixed in a tangible medium of expression. So think of literary works, musical works, audiovisual works, music, films, books, etc. Patents, this is different from patents, which protect useful articles of invention. Trademarks, which protect brands, trade secrets, which protect valuable business information that you keep locked down. So copyright is what protects the expression of creations of the mind. And we're really looking, when we look at copyright protection, at works of original authorship. So our guidance as technologically moves along is that human authorship is required.
1: It's got to be a little bit tricky these days to be able to validate that. What do you look for?
0: The process for applying for copyright registration is available on our website. We also have a public information office that people can call. Essentially, you're telling us through your application form what the creative authorship is, a little bit more about you, about whether you have any co-authors, and other additional details that the law requires. Then the office processes that. And for those registered, but

0: is a part of the Copyright Office Public Record, which is a great resource for people to understand all of the human authorship coming from all across the United States, and also a good place to find out if a work is registered or under copyright protection. So I do want to point folks to copyright.gov is a great resource to learn more about the registration process, whether you're registering a song, or it could be a poem, or it could be a new short film or piece of choreography, and to pick up guidance in a number of different pieces we have that are educational to help you through the process so that you know what you own and you know what you're able to commercialize and enforce within the system.
1: And so if our listeners want to know more about the Copyright Office itself, the process, or today's party, where do they find out more information?
0: Well, thanks, Terry. The copyright.gov is our website. Copyright.gov/events is where you can sign up to attend today's event, and also where you can see recordings of past events. And copyright.gov is just the homepage. It's a great place to find resources on registration, on looking for news from the Copyright Office, and also to sign up for following us on social media or some of our newsletters to keep you up to date.
1: Miriam Lord is the Associate Registrar of Copyrights and Director of Public Information and Education for the United States Copyright Office. Miriam, thanks so much for joining me. I hope you have a great party this afternoon.
0: Thank you.
1: 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Still to come, the Defense Department has expanded its security cooperation mission dramatically. Now it's trying to build a workforce that can keep up. But first, testing military systems in the air is expensive. The Navy's found a way to do more of that work on the ground. 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
2: Today's federal newscast, the Marine Corps says it will pay troops $450 a month while they're engaged in or exposed to enemy fire. That's the legal cap and double what Marines currently receive for hostile fire pay. The service is also increasing imminent danger pay by $50 to $275 per month. It's the first major combat pay bump in more than two decades. New limits on high performance ratings for federal employees are officially taking effect. Federal News Network's Drew Friedman has more.
3: No more than 40% of employee reviews can be in the top two levels of the government's performance rating system. That's according to a new directive from the Office of Personnel Management. But the share of employees who actually see a level 4 or 5 rating may be even lower. OPM says the 40% cap is a ceiling, but not a target. Drew Friedman, Federal News Network.
2: And the General Services Administration has an option for the public to file complaints of accessibility issues at federal office buildings, but many are not aware that the possibility exists. A new report from the Government Accountability Office says GSA should find ways to make the complaint filing option more well known to the public. GSA says it's already updated its website with more information about the submission process. The agency also intends to create a strategic plan to further increase awareness. Find these stories and more at federalnewsnetwork.com. I'm Eric White.
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1: Welcome back to the Federal Drive with Terry Girton on Federal News Network. The Navy recently unveiled what it describes as the nation's first ground-based sled track capability for testing aircraft countermeasures. The facility can simulate flight conditions at speeds approaching Mach 1, while giving engineers more opportunities to test before taking systems into the air. Here to tell us how it all works is Nancy Malloy from Naval Surface Warfare Center Crane. Nancy, thanks so much for joining me today. It's great to have you on the show.
11: Thank you, Terry. It's great to be here.
1: Before we get into the specifics, I just have to ask you, what is a sled track and why do you want one?
11: Well, a sled track is a simulation of having airborne infrared countermeasures being dropped from an aircraft. And this simulates it from the ground so that we can take measurements and validate that the countermeasures have been produced properly.
1: Talk to us a little bit more about countermeasures and what they are and who uses them.
11: All of the services use them. We primarily do work for the Navy and the Air Force, but the Army uses them as well. Countermeasures are meant to keep an incoming missile from hitting the aircraft. Either it will be a heat source or a radio frequency source or some other kind of decoy that will pull the incoming missile off onto that countermeasure rather than hitting the aircraft.
1: And so you said the sled track is now a way of testing these countermeasures on the ground. How did you used to test them?
11: There are several tests that are required to have an aircraft test. So first article tests and some of the lot acceptance testing, they have to be done from an airplane, from an aircraft. But those are very, very expensive and also very hard to schedule. It costs about $1.7 million to do a full flight test. And even if you have the money, sometimes the aircraft aren't available because they're off doing mission-related things that are more important. It's also very dependent upon weather and other conditions like that. So being able to simulate this from the ground rather than doing a full flight test saves time and money.
1: How did your engineers then go about designing a way to test air-to-air countermeasures in a ground-based facility?
11: So we are very fortunate that some of our partners, our allies, have already been utilizing similar tracks. So our engineers, along with people from our program offices for the Navy and the Air Force, made a trip over to the UK 3 or 4 years ago and witnessed a similar sled track. And we were able to get the plans from our allies and then make some modifications to it after observing what they've done and some of their lessons learned. So this will be the very first U.S.-based sled track anywhere on the continental United States.
1: And why was it so important to have this sled track where you all decided to put it?
11: Well, this is a collaboration between NSWC Crane and Camp Atterbury that is about an hour and a half north of Crane. We have a very close partnership. We do a lot of ordnance testing there that is better suited for Camp Atterbury than it is for NSWC Crane. So this was a collaboration between the two bases. And so we were able to find a semi-permanent location for the sled track. It is officially a temporary structure, but much like if you go ziplining in other places, they call them temporary structures because if you needed to take it down and move it within 48 hours, you could. So it's a temporary structure that has some control rooms and observation decks where we can take readings with cameras and other instruments to measure the countermeasures and how they've been produced, and then they've been produced within specification.
1: Nancy Malloy is the Division Manager for Platform Protection and Countermeasures Technologies Division at Naval Surface Warfare Center, Crane. Nancy, let's go on with that. What do you learn from
11: absolutely.
1: Those tests that helps engineers improve a countermeasure before it ever reaches flight testing?
11: Well, we can measure the effects within the whole spectrum for a countermeasure. So if it's an infrared countermeasure, we can measure the heat sources. We can measure if it's a thrusted flare, we can measure and ensure that it's thrust up, that it's thrusting at the right velocity. If it is an optical-based countermeasure, we can take readings on high-speed cameras. If it's an RF device, we can use radar systems to be able to take readings on the RF effectiveness of it as well. So that's how we're able to do it. The sled track itself is 600 feet long with an opening in the middle of this tube that's about 400 feet long with various stages of where it would initiate the pyrotechnics or other materials that are in these countermeasures to shoot them off. And then we could observe them from the ground rather than observing them falling from an aircraft.
1: So the Navy says this approach shortens the development timelines and reduces cost. You've given us a really fascinating description of what happens at the sled track, but how does what happens there actually impact program cost and development timelines?
11: Well, the cost for a flight test, as I mentioned earlier, are about $1.7 million. And our cost to do this is barely a fraction of that, probably less than $10,000, depending on how many days of testing we would do. Because it's local here, we have all of our instrumentation here. We don't have to travel to an Air Force base. And the investment that we have in the sled track is just less than $4 million. So you can see that in just a matter of three flight tests, we've recouped all of that cost. Also, it's quicker because we have full-time access to the sled and we do not have to wait on aircraft and services to be able to give us time on one of their ranges with their aircraft.
1: Realize the facility's only been open for a little over a month. What are you seeing in the early days?
11: Well, we've already had some industry partners reaching out to us about the availability of the sled track. We have so far only operated sending the sled down. We are still in the final stages of getting explosive safety certification for our standard operating procedures and those kinds of qualifications, but that should happen within just a matter of a few weeks. We have seen a great deal of interest from other organizations, industry, and other services to be able to use the track as well, since it's the only one of its kind on the continent.
1: Well, from everything that you've described here, this seems like a brilliant solution. Do you imagine that there might be either more of these similar sorts of facilities to expand capacity, or lessons that you would take from this to develop new but related testing capabilities?
11: I think both of those are true. I think there will be other sled tracks developed because they're so low cost and the recoup is so quick on the investments not needing to have flight tests. I think we've also learned several lessons. We made some alterations from the plans that we got from our allies in the UK. And we've also learned quite a bit about the sled construction, how best to do it so that the sleds last longer. They're consumables, really, because they're shot so quickly. They get damaged over time. So we have to have a few of those made, and we're learning more about how to make them so that they're more durable. But they're still not expensive to fabricate.
1: Nancy Malloy is the Division Manager for Platform Protection and Countermeasures Technologies Division at Naval Surface Warfare Center Crane. Nancy, thanks so much for sharing this story with us.
11: Well, thanks for having me, Terry.
1: 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Coming up next, the Defense Department has expanded its security cooperation mission dramatically. Now it's trying to build a workforce that can keep up. This is the Federal Drive with Terry Girton on Federal News Network.
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12: A little over a year ago, only 4% of federal programs had full access to Treasury's Do Not Pay data. Now the service is being used by 45% of all federal programs, with uptake expected to reach 70% or more by the end of this fiscal year. Treasury Department officials expect all federal programs will use Do Not Pay at some point in fiscal 2027. The Bureau of Fiscal Service, which runs Do Not Pay, says its payment verification tools have already prevented roughly 10,000 payments, totaling more than $160 million, from being sent to deceased individuals. Justin Doubleday, Federal News Network.
2: And the U.S. Patent and Trademark Office is getting a new chief executive to oversee artificial intelligence and emerging technologies. The agency announced Jonathan Spencer will take the reins as CAIO on Tuesday. He previously worked on autonomous driving technology at Waymo. Find these stories and more at federalnewsnetwork.com. I'm Eric White.
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0: Welcome back to the Federal Drive with Terry Girton on Federal News Network. Congress directed DOD to modernize and professionalize its security cooperation workforce. A new GAO review finds the department has made significant progress while still facing some important implementation challenges. Joining me with more details is Jim Reynolds, a director in GAO's International Affairs and Trade team. Jim, thank you so much for joining me. I'm looking forward to this conversation.
1: Thanks for having me. Always happy to talk about GAO's work.
0: Well, security cooperation is the focus of this conversation today, and it's really a much bigger enterprise than it was a decade ago. Has the role outgrown the way DOD has traditionally managed it?
1: It's a great question. I don't know that the role has outgrown it. There's one of the interesting things in this space for folks that aren't as familiar with it is there's a lot of different authorities and tools that DOD and the State Department have to provide military services and equipment to our allies and partners. So what's changed is less the capacity of the department to do that, although certainly this report and other reform efforts that are underway are getting after that. But it's the mix of tools that are being used to provide that kind of support to our allies and partners around the world.
0: And how has that change in the mix of tools changed the needs of the workforce that's supposed to support this function?
1: Yeah, the workforce has been a longstanding challenge that DOD has been working through. I did a little bit of homework before this interview, and I know we reported back in 2012 about some of the workforce challenges, both in terms of identifying who's in the workforce and what skills and training they need, how many people they need in various positions. And then there's a whole host of other challenges, longstanding challenges in terms of defining partner requirements and tracking where a defense sale is throughout its life cycle. And all of those things have combined to create challenges that the department has had for many years on timely, efficient, effective delivery of these defense articles and services. The needs of the workforce have kind of ebbed and flowed with that. But I think what we found in this particular review, looking at reforms for the workforce itself, is that they've really made a fair amount of progress in terms of understanding what that workforce is and starting to lay out what those training and experience requirements are, which I think is the first step of many steps to figure out, is it right-sized? Is it aimed in the right places? Is it deployed in the right places?
0: Well, you mentioned a number of reforms, and in fact, lawmakers put a lot of those reforms in the 2024 NDAA. Much has changed under the Trump administration, really, including civilian reductions and major shifts in the way our security assistance relationships work. Do you think that that law still fits? The reforms they were after still apply?
1: Yes, the reforms themselves were aimed at sort of institutional challenges, and I think that the need to get DOD's house in order in terms of how many people do we need? How much of their work is consumed with actually doing security cooperation work? What training do they require? Those are kind of perennial, that's like GAO bread and butter, right? Like we always look for that kind of stuff going forward. There have been some personnel changes and shifts under this administration. But on the flip side, there's also been a tremendous amount of, it's sort of security cooperation is having a bit of a moment right now in that there have been two broad executive orders that the administration has put out that are aimed at refocusing and re-energizing defense sales writ large, which would include security cooperation efforts. There's been a lot of legislation. The 2024 NDAA had a lot of things, but the 2026 NDAA, National Defense Authorization Act, had a lot of things as well. So I think you're seeing a lot of push right now to figure out what does this enterprise look like and is it best meeting the evolving needs of the country? And just last point on that, there are within the national security strategy and the national defense strategy, they've always talked about working by, with, and through allies and partners. I think the most recent ones have had a very explicit discussion about the importance of equipping and preparing our allies and partners as both a deterrent force and as a potential partner force in the case of conflict. So, yeah, you're seeing some downward pressures in some places, but you're seeing some upward energy as well. So I guess I would say those things kind of level each other out.
0: That's a good framing. And so as you got into this evaluation, you looked at 66 separate legal provisions. What was your overall assessment of how DOD is doing so far?
1: So I think overall the assessment is, I mean, if you look at the report itself, I think 46 out of the 66 they've completed. Some of those are easier than others. So I think there's been some very big steps that have been accomplished. And the 2024 National Defense Authorization Act spelled out all of these things, but it was pulling from prior reform efforts and studies as well. So like I said, a lot of these have been longstanding things that have been kicking around for a while. What I would say is that the department has done a tremendous job in moving the ball forward. There's been certain big pieces that we can talk about more if you'd like, such as the creation of the Defense Security Cooperation Service, which is an effort to sort of professionalize the folks that are in our embassies at the beginning of a security cooperation transaction. They've identified what that workforce looks like. It's almost 20,000 people, and what level of activity they have. Some of those, it's a part-time job. Some of it's a full-time job. So that kind of defining of the problem set they've done a really good job of that, and putting some of the institutional pieces in place, like the Defense Security Cooperation University, which has been around a bit longer. So those pieces are in place. I think the remaining challenges, and I don't want to understate that they are challenges, are building management information systems, like the IT integration to track some of these folks, figuring out what a career path looks like and how you evolve in your career as a security cooperation professional. But probably more than anything else is they're just in the beginning phases of this. They put some really important pieces in place, but you're talking about managing multi-year defense cases, and you're talking about managing multi-year professional careers in this space. And it's just going to have to, you know, the proof is in the pudding, right? They're going to have to execute it over time. And so I imagine, you know, this has been a pretty positive report, I think, to capture what they've done. But I think we also recognize there's a fair amount to go just to put all the pieces in place. And then ultimately, you've got to fly the plane that you just built.
0: Jim Reynolds is a director in GAO's International Affairs and Trade team. Jim, I am thrilled to hear about the progress, but one of the things that struck me as you were answering that last question is the time factor. It takes a long time to build these processes, to build these systems, to build culture and profession. We're talking about two separate departments, really, a cross between state and defense. How are you seeing the challenge of just having leadership continuity and philosophical continuity when it comes to implementing these recommendations?
1: Yeah, I think one of the things that GAO always talks about when we have our best practices for implementing organizational change is that sustained leadership commitment. As I said, right now, there's an awful lot of attention being played, not just into the security cooperation workforce space, but in security cooperation and defense sales writ large, which is something that's been working in this space for many, many years. It's kind of an exciting moment to see that, because they're getting all of the direction and authorities to do the things that people like us have been talking about for literally, you know, decades about how to fix it. I do think that one of the benefits that they have is these organizations have existed for a long time. What's happening now is really more of a consolidation and a capturing of these disparate activities across combatant commands, in our embassies, within the folks that acquire military equipment for the military services, and then within the Defense Security Cooperation Agency, which is sort of the DoD lead agency for these efforts. They've always worked together, you know, relatively well. What's happening now is trying to figure out how to integrate that as a new, more closely aligned workforce. And that is a bit of a culture change. I think there's certain pieces in there that are ahead of other pieces, and culture change, as you said, takes time to affect. But I think they're all kind of rowing in the right direction, which is really important.
0: DoD says it plans to complete these reforms by 2028. That seems a pretty ambitious schedule. Are they adequately resourced and staffed to meet that mark?
1: We do talk in the report about some of the personnel staffing challenges that they've had. There was a hiring freeze early on that affected a lot of folks, particularly at sort of the headquarters level. But as we talk about in the report, they've been able to work around several of those things. You know, resourcing is always a challenge. I would say when we look at things like building a management information system to integrate personnel data from all across DoD for folks that work here, I've been around in GAO for a long time, and that always takes longer than you think. They're working towards it, but hopefully they'll be able to complete those pieces in the time frame that they've signed up for. But I would say I'd reiterate what I said before, which is that putting all these things in place, these 66 things that were called out in legislation, gets you to the beginning, not the end of the process. So you will have now built the infrastructure and the concepts and the policies and all of that to try to manage this as a more integrated security cooperation workforce. But it's going to take many, many years to figure out what's working, what's not working. Of course, as a GAO auditor, that makes me happy, because it means we're probably going to be asked to take a look at it down the road and help, you know, and hopefully help them figure out how to improve it as they go forward. But yeah, they're just at the beginning of it. It's very ambitious. I think what's refreshing to me is that as I said before, there have been dozens of reform efforts in the defense security or defense sales space. There seems to be an awful lot of happening right now, which is great. That's probably the biggest change since 2017, which was the last big restructuring in the defense sales enterprise. So I think they're well underway. I'm pretty confident that they will do the things that are in this list by FY 2028. But like I said, there's a long way to go forward from there to making it actually work.
0: Jim Reynolds is a director in GAO's International Affairs and Trade Team. Jim, thanks so much for keeping us up to date on the findings.
1: I really appreciate it. Thanks a lot, Derek.
0: 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Up next, the top national headlines from ABC News and the Federal Newscast. I'm Terry Gerton. Thanks for listening.

0: Eric Fanning has spent more than 3 decades leading across government and industry, including senior roles in all 3 military departments and service as the 22nd Secretary of the Army. As President and CEO of the Aerospace Industries Association, he continues to work at the intersection of leadership, innovation, workforce, and national security. He joins WEPA CEO Shane Canfield to reflect on navigating different organizational cultures, leading through change, building strong teams, and the lessons he has carried from public service into the private sector.
1: It's a highly educated, motivated workforce. And so you have to, you know, get to know the people. I met with every new class of people coming in. I met with each team in office each year. We had monthly town hall meetings so we could communicate with people. So the key to me is open, transparent communication.
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7: From ABC News, Davis, anchor Prime, streaming weeknights on ABC News Live. A federal judge in Washington, D.C. heard arguments over President Trump's ban on 3 news organizations. Judge Timothy Kelly did not immediately rule in the suit over CNN, Politico, and MS Now's access, but said during the hearing that the White House had not, quote, really justified claims that the reporting threatened national security. Global security will be a major topic when President Trump hosts China's Xi Jinping, and the top Senate Democrat, Chuck Schumer, said,
8: "We are calling on Trump to stand up for the nation's security by once and for all blocking China's access to our AI chips and manufacturing equipment."
7: ABC's Karen Travers at the White House says the war in Iran will loom large.
9: This is going to be a big question about what pressure, if any, the president pushes on China because of the issue with Iran as Iran's biggest trading partner and the purchaser of Iranian oil.
7: The White House says it will not suspend diesel exports, which was floated as a way to bring down fuel costs, but experts say it will not work. Diesel prices sit at a national average of $6.52, while bond yields jumped to 5.11%, their highest since 2007, and as investors fear additional interest rate hikes, all 3 major indexes were lower. The NASDAQ dropped 1.1%. Disgraced movie mogul Harvey Weinstein was sentenced to 15 years in prison for sexual assaulting Miriam Haley in 2006. Weinstein's first conviction was overturned. He was convicted again last year, and Haley said after today's sentencing in New York,
10: "It doesn't go away. It's happened, and it's going to stay with me to some degree. But I expect that this is the last time I'm here doing this, and that I can just move on with my life. So, yeah, I'm looking forward to that."
7: Nearly all of New Mexico is under a flood watch today. Parts of the state could see 2 to 4 inches of rain. 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
12: Investigators in Mississippi are looking into the possibility that a drug called Kratom is connected to the deaths of two students at the University of Mississippi. ABC medical correspondent Dr. Darian Sutton has more on the drug, which is not banned at the federal level.
13: It can often be seen or thought of as similar to heroin, or being called gas station heroin, because it can cause symptoms that look very similar. These are the reasons why we're always cautioning the community about these risks of drugs that you can easily get.
12: The owners of Camp Mystic in Central Texas are facing five civil lawsuits in connection with last year's deadly flooding, and ABC's Jim Ryan says they could face criminal sanctions.
14: Search warrants executed on the Eastland family, owners of Camp Mystic since 1939, suggest that the Eastlands may face criminal charges related to the deaths of 25 campers and two counselors in last year's Hill Country flood. Co-owner Dick Eastland also died in the disaster. The New York Times quotes affidavits suggesting that charges could include manslaughter, criminally negligent homicide, and child abandonment.
12: An attorney for former NFL star Antonio Brown says he will accept a plea deal in an attempted murder case that could have sent him to prison for decades. Brown's accused of firing shots at a man at a Miami boxing match in 2005. He had invoked the state's Stand Your Ground law. His attorney said the deal was too good to turn down. I'm Brian Clark, ABC News.
11: Well, it's official. In a recent survey of over 120,000 wireless customers, Pure Talk was the only wireless company in the country to get 5 out of 5 stars in every category. 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Pure Talk.
15: Now today's federal newscast, the Marine Corps says it will pay troops $450 a month while they're engaged in or exposed to enemy fire. That's the legal cap and double what Marines currently receive for hostile fire pay. The service is also increasing imminent danger pay by $50 to $275 per month. It's the first major combat pay bump in more than two decades. New limits on high performance ratings for federal employees are officially taking effect. Federal News Network's Drew Friedman has more.
16: No more than 40% of employee reviews can be in the top two levels of the government's performance rating system. That's according to a new directive from the Office of Personnel Management. But the share of employees who actually see a level 4 or 5 rating may be even lower. OPM says the 40% cap is a ceiling, but not a target. Drew Friedman, Federal News Network.
15: And the General Services Administration has an option for the public to file complaints of accessibility issues at federal office buildings, but many are not aware that the possibility exists. A new report from the Government Accountability Office says GSA should find ways to make the complaint filing option more well known to the public. GSA says it's already updated its website with more information about the submission process. The agency also intends to create a strategic plan to further increase awareness. Find these stories and more at federalnewsnetwork.com. I'm Eric White.
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19: Welcome to the Federal Drive on Federal News Network. It's Wednesday, September 23rd. I'm your host, Terry Gerton, and I'm glad you're here. Coming up on this hour of the Federal Drive, the Copyright Act turns 50 this year, and the Copyright Office is marking the occasion today with a look at how the law has evolved alongside American creativity. Plus, testing military systems in the air is expensive. The Navy's found a way to do more of that work on the ground. Those stories and much more ahead during this hour of the Federal Drive. We begin with this. The National Heart, Lung, and Blood Institute in the National Institutes of Health, like most federal research organizations, has a big data problem. NHLBI already is sitting on 12 petabytes of data, and more comes in every month in the form of two dozen studies. Sweta Ladwa is the chief of the Scientific Solutions Delivery Branch within the Information Technology and Application Center at NHLBI, and she tells Federal News Network's executive editor, Jason Miller, about how they're trying to bring some standardization to all of their data.
20: That data is collected all over the country in all different formats by different teams with different research use cases and really very minimal standards in ontologies used to collect that data. And so to really optimize the value and maximize the value of that data and optimize it for AI specifically, you know, that's kind of one of our goals. We have built a pipeline based on the LinkML schema that basically uses a converter box approach. So you have, you know, all the data in all these different formats. You know, I mentioned we have genomic data, clinical, imaging, sleep, multimodal sensor. You know, there's all kinds of data that we have, and they all have different standards. Clinical data, for example, there's a lot of OMOP. Desire to have that data in OMOP. And so what we have in this LinkML schema is a way to be able to take the clinical concepts from all these different data types and map them to ontological concepts and be basically put into this converter box so that the output of that data can be provided in a JSON or a YAML schema in the standard of choice to facilitate analysis, whatever that might be, but also to facilitate interoperability with other data types and repositories, such as, you know, real-world data that fall into the OMOP or FHIR space. And so we really want to be able to make that data stretch as far as possible in its value. And the more data we're able to pull together, the more we're able to really drive the NIH mission of turning discovery into health. And so this is really a big part of the work we do. The team that's doing this for us has phenomenal expertise. They are based out of RTI and UNC. So it's a kind of an academic and industry relationship that's supporting this work. But the team at UNC has also done this for other NIH initiatives, like the N3C, which was the NIH COVID cohort collaborative. And so we're leveraging similar pipeline to do that work. So in theory, there should be a lot of synergy between the N3C data, BDC data, Bi-Data Catalyst data, and other data sources. And they're actually working on, that team is actually working on with a couple other ICs as well. So the goal is to really be able to, you know, not only make this data valuable to the NHLBI research community, but, you know, to the biomedical research community at large.
21: The key here is data is collected in so many different formats. While there's been a lot of progress on standardization, and you guys have kind of solved that Rubik's Cube by saying, okay, if it's in data X, we can get into format Y, so therefore anyone can use it. That's really the upshot of all of that.
20: Yeah, that's right. And I want to caveat that, you know, while we've been working on this for the past 2 years, we've made a good dent and we're able to scale this work, but we're not nearly at the point of, like, you know, we want to be able to get to 80% of coverage across all the data that we have in Bi-Data Catalyst, and we project that that'll take us a few more years to get there. So we're still on the upwards trajectory. So we haven't solved everything yet, but we are very optimistic that this approach will work and will scale at the speed of data.
21: This is now more important than ever as you and the researchers and others start to use AI because of the way that the artificial intelligence ingests the data. Is that also kind of help driving NIH's push towards getting this kind of magic box idea forward?
20: Yes, that's exactly right. You know, we want to be able to expedite science with this. You know, we want to be able to make it the data AI ready. That's absolutely one of our goals, and it's coming from our institute leadership as well, because, you know, our institute is very much supportive of the safe and secure use of AI. That's why the NHLBI AI program was set up, and this data does definitely is planned to be used within that initiative.
21: More to come there. I want to shift over to another area you highlighted, which is a proposal you put forward, I guess, to the broader NIH community, and you call it a framework for computable governance. Maybe explain what that is.
20: With the attention on data and the amount of controlled access data that NHLBI in particular hosts of multimodal variety, we've been grappling with the ability to determine, you know, what data can and cannot be used together by a researcher for a specific use case, for example. Even just a data set by itself, you know, what governance does it carry with it? What data use limitations exist with that data that were part of the consent that the participant signed at the time of the research study? And so we need to be able to carry forward all these properties in a provenance-preserving way so that wherever that data is analyzed within the greater NIH Data Federated ecosystem, which is something that is really, I think, being pushed forward, that the data can, its governance can be shared in a computational way so that we can, as we move towards this NIH data fabric, trust that the data, wherever it might be used within the secure infrastructure, is per the governance associated with that data. And the re-identifiability of patients, for example, is, I think, one of the concerns we're trying to mitigate for. And so how do we ensure that, like, craniofacial imaging and genomics data are not used nefariously together? If they have an approved use case by a data access committee to do that type of work, that's one thing, and that's what this computable governance framework would encapsulate, one of the things it would encapsulate. But if someone has access to craniofacial data and separately, and under a separate cover, access to genomic data, we should be able to flag that as well and say, hey, this person has access to these two different things for two different reasons, and they should not be able to bring that data together. And that'll kind of flag for us a potential risk for if that, you know, just for some, just to be able to watch for and make sure that there isn't any nefarious use of the data.
21: There's a lot of research out there that people want to take advantage of from NIH. The concern here is it could be used to potentially for nefarious purposes. So you guys pitched this idea that we could create a framework to put this wrap around the data, for lack of a better word, or what will the framework eventually lead to, you hope?
20: We haven't got off the ground with the actual framework development yet, but we do hope that this, the framework that's built, can be a lightweight, scalable framework that can be leveraged with existing governance mechanisms, the mechanisms that are already in place by, at the NIH and at the HHS levels. So, if, you know, Susan Gregorick in our talk just now mentioned the controlled access data repositories, and there are requirements for controlled access data repositories to leverage the researcher auth service from NIH as a way to provide authorization and authentication information to repositories to say this person is this person and this person has access to these data sets. And so we want the computable governance framework to interoperate with the existing components that are already built so that you can say, and they have this other data in these places, or you know, provide a way for that person to then take that authorization and authentication and, you know, use it in a different system at the, in the NIH framework of federated data ecosystems.
19: Sweta Ladwa is the chief of the Scientific Solutions Delivery Branch within the Information Technology and Applications Center at the National Heart, Lung, and Blood Institute at the National Institutes of Health. Speaking there with Federal News Network's executive editor, Jason Miller. You can find his full story at federalnewsnetwork.com. Up next, the Copyright Act turns 50 this year, and the Copyright Office is marking the occasion today with a look at how the law has evolved alongside American creativity. This is The Federal Drive with Terry Girton on Federal News Network.
15: On today's Federal Newscast, several Army installations could soon get a mix of battery energy storage, natural gas, and nuclear electric generation capabilities. The service recently announced the conditional award of long-term leases to three companies that will finance, build, and operate commercial power generation at six Army installations. Development is slated to begin in 2027. The Defense Department is changing the promotion process for eligible colonels and Navy captains.
0: Defense Secretary Pete Hegseth said Tuesday the Pentagon will launch the Joint Warfighter Evaluation that will test officers' ability to lead troops on the battlefield.
1: Our troops deserve commanders chosen by proven competence, not paper credentials. The Joint Warfighter Evaluation ensures our flag is carried by our most lethal and most adaptable leaders.
0: Hegseth tapped the Deputy Chief of Staff to the Undersecretary of Defense for Personnel to lead the effort a year ago. Anastasia Obis, Federal News Network.
15: And the Navy is wrapping up a sweeping reorganization of its public works team that it hopes will get facilities fixed faster. Installation maintenance teams now report directly to base commanders, giving local officials more control over how quickly repairs happen. Around 10,000 civilian and military employees have moved from the Navy's Facilities Engineering Command to Navy Installations Command. Find these stories and more at federalnewsnetwork.com. I'm Eric White.
2: 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The panel includes government leaders from the Cybersecurity Infrastructure Security Agency, Health and Human Services, and the U.S. Immigration and Customs Enforcement. 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
19: Welcome back to the Federal Drive with Terry Girton on Federal News Network. The U.S. Copyright Office is hosting an event today to commemorate the 50th anniversary of the Copyright Act. My next guest says the anniversary offers a chance to look back at why the law was created, what it protects, and the role the Copyright Office plays in supporting creators. Miriam Lord is Associate Register of Copyrights and Director of Public Information and Education at the U.S. Copyright Office. Miriam, thank you so much for joining me. It's great to have you on the show.
26: Thank you, Terry.
19: We are here celebrating the 50th birthday of the Copyright Act, and you all up there in the Copyright Office have a big party planned. Tell us a little bit about what's going on.
26: So in honor of the 50th anniversary of the 1976 Copyright Act, the Copyright Office is presenting a celebratory program this afternoon entitled The Copyright Act Turns 50, an inside view from the Copyright Office, starting at 1 o'clock. It's 90 minutes long, and it'll focus on the office's role developing, administering, and later updating the Copyright Act of 1976 through an insider's lens, with contributions from individuals who participated as staff at the Copyright Office or on Capitol Hill at the time.
19: So, Miriam, 50 years is a big birthday for anybody, but always for a law. What are the big things that people should know about the copyright law itself?
26: Well, and a little bit of background about how it came to be. With instrumental support from the Copyright Office, Congress passed the act to modernize copyright law for a rapidly changing world. It was signed into law on October 19th, 1976, so we're celebrating a little early. The principal provisions took effect in 1978. The office implemented the act, administers the act, which includes the registration and recordation systems, and worked with Congress on amendments over time. When it was passed, the act

0: The office was instrumental, of course, in drafting the act and was given an important role in implementing the vision. Over time, the act has been amended to include provisions for rapidly changing technologies, including the 1998 Digital Millennium Copyright Act, which strove to strike a balance between copyright owners and users when the internet was the emerging technology at the time. In 2020, the Copyright Alternative and Small Claims Enforcement Act, or CASE Act, lowered the barrier to entry for copyright enforcement. And in 2018, the Music Modernization Act, which was effective in 2021, made it easier for songwriters to get paid for streaming.
1: So Miriam, just give us a little bit more history about how copyright has evolved as you get ready to celebrate its birthday today. It goes back all the way to the Constitution, doesn't it?
0: Well, that's right, Terry. The first copyright law was enacted in 1790, actually, based on Article 1, Section 8, Clause 8, which says Congress has the power to promote the progress of science and the useful arts by securing for limited times to authors and inventors the exclusive right to their respective writings and discoveries. So after the 1790 Act went into effect over the next decades and decades, the Act was periodically updated until 1909. And so under the 1909 Act, copyright protected things that were envisioned at the time. It was very technical, very specific. And by the time we got to the 1940s, 1950s, we had all kinds of different new products. We had films, we had recorded music, we had all kinds of new ways to distribute cultural products. So the 1976 Copyright Act was the first comprehensive revision since the 1909 Copyright Act. So this is the modern law we're under today. And a little bit more about that process. Congress signed it into law, as I mentioned, on October 19th, 1976, and it took effect January 1st of 1978. The history is that the office was asked by Congress to start the process in 1955 by commissioning dozens of comprehensive studies from current and former staff and distinguished professors who are submitted for comment to a general revision panel appointed by the Library of Congress, where we sit today. In 1961, the Register of Copyrights published a detailed report with his recommendations, just like we frequently make reports to Congress with our recommendations about the law. Many drafts were prepared, and eventually both the House and Senate held extensive hearings and negotiations. And then compromises were reached to enable passage, and the new law came into effect in 1976 in the fall. The Copyright Office was instrumental in drafting the Act and was given an important role in implementing Congress's vision. And, of course, over the past 50 years, we've continued to serve as a key advisor and resource to Congress. And under the Act, there has been more responsibilities assigned as both the copyright ecosystem and the statute have grown in complexity.
1: Miriam Lord is the Associate Register of Copyrights and Director of Public Information and Education for the United States Copyright Office. Miriam, tell us a little bit more about the role of the Copyright Office itself. Your last answer said, as the world has evolved in its technological complexity, what are the things that the Copyright Office is faced with today?
0: So, of course, the office administers the U.S. copyright system. We register copyright claims. We record information about copyright ownership, provide information to the public, and assist Congress and other parts of the government on a wide range of copyright issues. And a key priority for the office is making copyright as understandable and accessible to as many members of the public as possible, which is important because, according to reports, copyright-intensive industries contribute over $2 trillion to the U.S. GDP. So we really want everyone to understand that everyone is a creator and a user of copyrighted works every day.
1: Help us understand a little bit more about what copyright covers, how it's different from other ways to protect intellectual property, and especially in this world of AI, what counts as content creation that needs to be copyrighted?
0: Copyright protects original works of authorship fixed in a tangible medium of expression. So think of literary works, musical works, audiovisual works, music, films, books, etc. Patents, this is different from patents, which protect useful articles of invention. Trademarks, which protect brands, trade secrets, which protect valuable business information that you keep locked down. So copyright is what protects the expression of creations of the mind. And we're really looking, when we look at copyright protection, at works of original authorship. So our guidance as technologically moves along

0: is that human authorship is required.
1: And so if our listeners want to know more about the Copyright Office itself, the process, or today's party, where do they find out more information?
0: Well, thanks, Terry. Thecopyright.gov is our website. Copyright.gov/events is where you can sign up to attend today's event and also where you can see recordings of past events. And copyright.gov is just the homepage. It's a great place to find resources on registration, on looking for news from the Copyright Office, and also to sign up for following us on social media or some of our newsletters to keep you up to date.
1: Miriam Lord is the Associate Register of Copyrights and Director of Public Information and Education for the United States Copyright Office. Miriam, thanks so much for joining me. I hope you have a great party this afternoon.
0: Thank you.
1: 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Still to come, the Defense Department has expanded its security cooperation mission dramatically. Now it's trying to build a workforce that can keep up. But first, testing military systems in the air is expensive. The Navy's found a way to do more of that work on the ground. 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
2: On today's federal newscast, the Marine Corps says it will pay troops $450 a month while they're engaged in or exposed to enemy fire. That's the legal cap and double what Marines currently receive for hostile fire pay. The service is also increasing imminent danger pay by $50 to $275 per month. It's the first major combat pay bump in more than two decades. New limits on high performance ratings for federal employees are officially taking effect. Federal News Network's Drew Friedman has more.
3: No more than 40% of employee reviews can be in the top two levels of the government's performance rating system. That's according to a new directive from the Office of Personnel Management. But the share of employees who actually see a level 4 or 5 rating may be even lower. OPM says the 40% cap is a ceiling, but not a target. Drew Friedman, Federal News Network.
2: And the General Services Administration has an option for the public to file complaints of accessibility issues at federal office buildings, but many are not aware that the possibility exists. A new report from the Government Accountability Office says GSA should find ways to make the complaint filing option more well known to the public. GSA says it's already updated its website with more information about the submission process. The agency also intends to create a strategic plan to further increase awareness. Find these stories and more at federalnewsnetwork.com. I'm Eric White.
4: Wisdom served daily. Experience the difference of the journalists at Federal News Network.
5: Eric Fanning has spent more than three decades leading across government and industry, including senior roles in all three military departments and service as the 22nd Secretary of the Army. As President and CEO of the Aerospace Industries Association, he continues to work at the intersection of leadership, innovation, workforce, and national security. He joins WEPA CEO Shane Canfield to reflect on navigating different organizational cultures, leading through change, building strong teams, and the lessons he has carried from public service into the private sector.
6: It's a highly educated, motivated workforce. 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I met with each team in office each year. We had monthly town hall meetings so we could communicate with people. So the key to me is open, transparent communication.
7: Calling all government, military, and defense industry leaders. The Association of the United States Army invites you to attend its 72nd annual meeting, October 12th through 14th at the Washington Convention Center.
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1: Welcome back to the Federal Drive with Terry Girton on Federal News Network. The Navy recently unveiled what it describes as the nation's first ground-based sled track capability for testing aircraft countermeasures. The facility can simulate flight conditions at speeds approaching Mach 1 while giving engineers more opportunities to test before taking systems into the air. Here to tell us how it all works is Nancy Malloy from Naval Surface Warfare Center Crane. Nancy, thanks so much for joining me today. It's great to have you on the show.
12: Thank you, Terry. It's great to be here.
1: Before we get into the specifics, I just have to ask you, what is a sled track and why do you want one?
12: Well, a sled track is a simulation of having airborne infrared countermeasures being dropped from an aircraft. And this simulates it from the ground so that we can take measurements and validate that the countermeasures have been produced properly.
1: Talk to us a little bit more about countermeasures and what they are and who uses them.
12: All of the services use them. We primarily do work for the Navy and the Air Force, but the Army uses them as well. Countermeasures are meant to keep an incoming missile from hitting the aircraft. Either it will be a heat source, or a radio frequency source, or some other kind of decoy that will pull the incoming missile off onto that countermeasure rather than hitting the aircraft.
1: And so you said the sled track is now a way of testing these countermeasures on the ground. How did you use to test them?
12: There are several tests that are required to have an aircraft test. So first article tests and some of the lot acceptance testing, they have to be done from an airplane, from an aircraft. But those are very, very expensive and also very hard to schedule. It costs about $1.7 million to do a full flight test. And even if you have the money, sometimes the aircraft aren't available because they're off doing mission-related things that are more important. It's also very dependent upon weather and other conditions like that. So being able to simulate this from the ground rather than doing a full flight test saves time and money.
1: How did your engineers then go about designing a way to test air-to-air countermeasures in a ground-based facility?
12: So we are very fortunate that some of our partners, our allies, have already been utilizing similar tracks. So our engineers, along with people from our program offices for the Navy and the Air Force, made a trip over to the UK 3 or 4 years ago and witnessed a similar sled track. And we were able to get the plans from our allies and then make some modifications to it after observing what they've done and some of their lessons learned. So this will be the very first U.S.-based sled track anywhere on the continental United States.
1: And why was it so important to have this sled track where you all decided to put it?
12: Well, this is a collaboration between NSWC Crane and Camp Atterbury that is about an hour and a half north of Crane. We have a very close partnership. We do a lot of ordnance testing there that is better suited for Camp Atterbury than it is for NSWC Crane. So this was a collaboration between the two bases. And so we were able to find a semi-permanent location for the sled track it is officially a temporary structure, but much like if you go ziplining in other places, they call them temporary structures because if you needed to take it down and move it within 48 hours, you could. So it's a temporary structure that has some control rooms and observation decks where we can take readings with cameras and other instruments to measure the countermeasures and how they've been produced, and then they've been produced within specification.
1: Nancy Malloy is the Division Manager for Platform Protection and Countermeasures Technologies Division at Naval Surface Warfare Center, Crane. Nancy, let's go on with that. What do you learn from those tests that helps engineers improve a countermeasure before it ever reaches flight testing?
12: Well, we can measure the effects within the whole spectrum for a countermeasure. So if it's an infrared countermeasure, we can measure the heat sources. We can measure if it's a thrusted flare. We can measure and ensure that it's thrusting at the right velocity. If it is an optical-based countermeasure, we can take readings on high-speed cameras. If it's an RF device, we can use radar systems to be able to take readings on the RF effectiveness of it as well. So that's how we're able to do it. The sled track itself is 600 feet long with an opening in the middle of this tube that's about 400 feet long with various stages of where it would initiate the pyrotechnics or other materials that are in these countermeasures to shoot them off. And then we could observe them from the ground rather than observing them falling from an aircraft.
1: So the Navy says this approach shortens the development timelines and reduces cost. You've given us a really fascinating description of what happens at the sled track, but how does what happens there actually impact program cost and development timelines?
12: Well, the costs for a flight test, as I mentioned earlier, are about $1.7 million. And our cost to do this is barely a fraction of that, probably less than $10,000, depending on how many days of testing we would do. Because it's local here, we have all of our instrumentation here. We don't have to travel to an Air Force base. And the investment that we have in the sled track is just less than $4 million. So you can see that in just a matter of three flight tests, we've recouped all of that cost. Also, it's quicker because we have full-time access to the sled and we do not have to wait on aircraft and services to be able to give us time on one of their ranges with their aircraft.
1: I realize the facility's only been open for a little over a month. What are you seeing in the early days?
12: Well, we've already had some industry partners reaching out to us about the availability of the sled track. We have so far only operated sending the sled down. We are still in the final stages of getting explosive safety certification for our standard operating procedures and those kinds of qualifications, but that should happen within just a matter of a few weeks. We have seen a great deal of interest from other organizations, industry, and other services to be able to use the track as well, since it's the only one of its kind on the continent.
1: Well, from everything that you've described here, this seems like a brilliant solution. Do you imagine that there might be either more of these similar sorts of facilities to expand capacity, or lessons that you would take from this to develop new but related testing capabilities?
12: I think both of those are true. I think there will be other sled tracks developed because they're so low cost and the recoup is so quick on the investments not needing to have flight tests. I think we've also learned several lessons. We made some alterations from the plans that we got from our allies in the UK. And we've also learned quite a bit about the sled construction, how best to do it so that the sleds last longer. They're consumables, really, because they're shot so quickly. they get damaged over time. So we have to have a few of those made, and we're learning more about how to make them so that they're more durable. But they're still not expensive to fabricate.
1: Nancy Malloy is the Division Manager for Platform Protection and Countermeasures Technologies Division at Naval Surface Warfare Center Crane. Nancy, thanks so much for sharing this story with us.
12: Well, thanks for having me, Terry.
1: 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Coming up next, the Defense Department has expanded its security cooperation mission dramatically. Now it's trying to build a workforce that can keep up. This is the Federal Drive with Terry Girton on Federal News Network.
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13: A little over a year ago, only 4% of federal programs had full access to Treasury's Do Not Pay data. Now the service is being used by 45% of all federal programs, with uptake expected to reach 70% or more by the end of this fiscal year. Treasury Department officials expect all federal programs will use Do Not Pay at some point in fiscal 2027. The Bureau of Fiscal Service, which runs Do Not Pay, says its payment verification tools have already prevented roughly 10,000 payments, totaling more than $160 million, from being sent to deceased individuals. Justin Doubleday, Federal News Network.
2: And the U.S. Patent and Trademark Office is getting a new chief executive to oversee artificial intelligence and emerging technologies. The agency announced Jonathan Spencer will take the reins as CAIO on Tuesday. He previously worked on autonomous driving technology at Waymo. Find these stories and more at federalnewsnetwork.com. I'm Eric White.
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1: Welcome back to the Federal Drive with Terry Girton on Federal News Network. Congress directed DOD to modernize and professionalize its security cooperation workforce. A new GAO review finds the department has made significant progress while still facing some important implementation challenges. Joining me with more details is Jim Reynolds, a director in GAO's International Affairs and Trade team. Jim, thank you so much for joining me. I'm looking forward to this conversation.
19: Thanks for having me. I was happy to talk about GAO's work.
1: Well, security cooperation is the focus of this conversation today, and it's really a much bigger enterprise than it was a decade ago. Has the role outgrown the way DOD has traditionally managed it?
19: It's a great question. I don't know that the role has outgrown it. There's one of the interesting things in this space for folks that aren't as familiar with it is there's a lot of different authorities and tools that DoD and the State Department have to provide military services and equipment to our allies and partners. So what's changed is less the capacity of the department to do that, although certainly this report and other reform efforts that are underway are getting after that. But it's the mix of tools that are being used to provide that kind of support to our allies and partners around the world.
1: And how has that change in the mix of tools changed the needs of the workforce that's supposed to support this function?
19: Yeah, the workforce has been a longstanding challenge that DoD has been working through. I did a little bit of homework before this interview, and I know we reported back in 2012 about some of the workforce challenges, both in terms of identifying who's in the workforce and what skills and training they need, how many people they need in various positions. And then there's a whole host of other challenges, longstanding challenges in terms of defining partner requirements and tracking where a defense sale is throughout its life cycle. And all of those things have combined to create challenges that the department has had for many years on timely, efficient, effective delivery of these defense articles and services. The needs of the workforce have kind of ebbed and flowed with that. But I think what we found in this particular review, looking at reforms for the workforce itself, is that they've really made a fair amount of progress in terms of understanding what that workforce is and starting to lay out what those training and experience requirements are, which I think is the first step of many steps to figure out, is it right-sized? Is it aimed in the right places? Is it deployed in the right places?
1: Well, you mentioned a number of reforms, and in fact, lawmakers put a lot of those reforms in the 2024 NDAA. Much has changed under the Trump administration, really, including civilian reductions and major shifts in the way our security assistance relationships work. Do you think that that law still fits? The reforms they were after still apply?
19: Yes, the reforms themselves were aimed at sort of institutional challenges, and I think that the need to get DoD's house in order in terms of how many people do we need? How much of their work is consumed with actually doing security cooperation work? What training do they require? Those are kind of perennial. That's like GAO bread and butter, right? Like, we always look for that kind of stuff going forward. There have been some personnel changes and shifts under this administration. But on the flip side, there's also been a tremendous amount of it's sort of security cooperation is having a bit of a moment right now, in that there have been two broad executive orders that the administration has put out that are aimed at refocusing and re-energizing defense sales writ large, which would include security cooperation efforts. There's been a lot of legislation. The 2024 NDAA had a lot of things, but the 2026 NDAA, National Defense Authorization Act, had a lot of things as well. So I think you're seeing a lot of push right now to figure out, what is this enterprise look like, and is it best meeting the evolving needs of the country? And just last point on that, there are within the national security strategy and the national defense strategy, they've always talked about working by, with, and through allies and partners. I think the most recent ones have had a very explicit discussion about the importance of equipping and preparing our allies and partners as both a deterrent force and as a potential partner force in the case of conflict. So, yeah, you're seeing some downward pressures in some places, but you're seeing some upward energy as well. So I guess I would say those things kind of level each other out.
1: That's a good framing. And so as you got into this evaluation, you looked at 66 separate legal provisions. What was your overall assessment of how DoD is doing so far?
19: So I think overall the assessment is, I mean, if you look at the report itself, I think 46 out of the 66 they've completed. Some of those are easier than others. So I think there's been some very big steps that have been accomplished. And the 2024 National Defense Authorization Act spelled out all of these things, but it was pulling from prior reform efforts and studies as well. So like I said, a lot of these have been longstanding things that have been kicking around for a while. What I would say is that the department has done a tremendous job in moving the ball forward. There's been certain big pieces that we can talk about more if you'd like, such as the creation of the Defense Security Cooperation Service, which is an effort to sort of professionalize the folks that are in our embassies at the beginning of a security cooperation transaction. They've identified what that workforce looks like. It's almost 20,000 people, and what level of activity they have. Some of those, it's a part-time job. Some of it's a full-time job. So that kind of defining of the problem set they've done a really good job of that, and putting some of the institutional pieces in place, like the Defense Security Cooperation University, which has been around a bit longer. So those pieces are in place. I think the remaining challenges, and I don't want to understate that they are challenges, are building management information systems like the IT integration to track some of these folks, figuring out what a career path looks like and how you evolve in your career as a security cooperation professional. But probably more than anything else is they're just in the beginning phases of this. They put some really important pieces in place, but you're talking about managing multi-year defense cases, and you're talking about managing multi-year professional careers in this space. And it's just going to have to, you know, the proof is in the pudding, right? They're going to have to execute it over time. And so I imagine, you know, this has been a pretty positive report, I think, to capture what they've done. But I think we also recognize there's a fair amount to go just to put all the pieces in place. And then ultimately, you've got to fly the plane that you just built.
1: Jim Reynolds is a director in GAO's International Affairs and Trade team. Jim, I am thrilled to hear about the progress, but one of the things that struck me as you were answering that last question is the time factor. It takes a long time to build these processes, to build these systems, to build culture and profession. We're talking about two separate departments, really, a cross between state and defense. How are you seeing the challenge of just having leadership continuity and philosophical continuity when it comes to implementing these recommendations?
19: Yeah, I think one of the things that GAO always talks about when we have our best practices for implementing organizational change is that sustained leadership commitment. As I said, right now, there's an awful lot of attention being played, not just in the security cooperation workforce space, but in security cooperation and defense sales writ large, which is something that's been working in this space for many, many years. It's kind of an exciting moment to see that because they're getting all of the direction and authorities to do the things that people like us have been talking about for literally, you know, decades about how to fix it. I do think that one of the benefits that they have is these organizations have existed for a long time. What's happening now is really more of a consolidation and a capturing of these disparate activities across combatant commands in our embassies, within the folks that acquire military equipment for the military services, and then within the Defense Security Cooperation Agency, which is sort of the DoD lead agency for these efforts. They've always worked together, you know, relatively well. What's happening now is trying to figure out how to integrate that as a new, more closely aligned workforce. And that is a bit of a culture change. I think there's certain pieces in there that are ahead of other pieces, and culture change, as you said, takes time to affect. But I think they're all kind of rowing in the right direction, which is really important.
1: DoD says it plans to complete these reforms by 2028. That seems a pretty ambitious schedule. Are they adequately resourced and staffed to meet that mark?
19: We do talk in the report about some of the personnel staffing challenges that they've had. There was a hiring freeze early on that affected a lot of folks, particularly at sort of the headquarters level. But as we talk about in the report, they've been able to work around several of those things. You know, resourcing is always a challenge. I would say when we look at things like building a management information system to integrate personnel data from all across DoD for folks that work here, I've been around in GAO for a long time, and that always takes longer than you think. They're working towards it, but hopefully they'll be able to complete those pieces in the time frame that they've signed up for. But I would say I'd reiterate what I said before, which is that putting all these things in place, these 66 things that were called out in legislation, gets you to the beginning, not the end of the process. So you will have now built the infrastructure and the concepts and the policies and all of that to try to manage this as a more integrated security cooperation workforce. But it's going to take many, many years to figure out what's working, what's not working. Of course, as a GAO auditor, that makes me happy because it means we're probably going to be asked to take a look at it down the road and help, you know, and hopefully help them figure out how to improve it as they go forward. But yeah, they're just at the beginning of it. It's very ambitious. I think what's refreshing to me is that, as I said before, there have been dozens of reform efforts in the defense security or defense sales space. There seems to be an awful lot of happening right now, which is great. That's probably the biggest change since 2017, which was the last big restructuring in the defense sales enterprise. So I think they're well underway. I'm pretty confident that they will do the things that are in this list by FY 2028. But like I said, there's a long way to go forward from there to making it actually work.
1: Jim Reynolds is a director in GAO's International Affairs and Trade team. Jim, thanks so much for keeping us up to date on the findings.
19: I really appreciate it. Thanks a lot, Derek.
1: 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Up next, the top national headlines from ABC News and the Federal Newscast. 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
24: From ABC News, I'm Brian Clark. Chinese leader Xi Jinping makes his first state visit to the U.S. in more than a decade. President Trump will greet him on the tarmac at Joint Base Andrews. Today, the top Democrat in the Senate, Chuck Schumer, said the president must put America first in talks with Xi.
25: President Trump must draw a hard line. Do not weaken America's export controls. Do not give China greater access to the advanced chips and chip-making equipment it needs to close the gap.
24: War in Iran's expected to be a key topic as China's the largest buyer of Iran's oil. And House Minority Leader Hakeem Jeffries said of that war,
26: it's not made our country safer, but it has made America and the American people economically weaker.
24: One consequence, rising diesel prices. The White House today says it is not going to suspend diesel exports, an idea that had been floated, but one that analysts say would actually have the opposite impact. No immediate ruling from a federal judge in Washington over President Trump's ban on several news organizations, but Judge Timothy Kelly said during the hearing did not appear the White House followed the proper process for revoking access for CNN, MS Now, and Politico. Investigators in Mississippi are looking into whether a drug called Kratom is connected to two students' deaths at the University of Mississippi. ABC's Andrew Dimbert has more on the drug.
27: Federally speaking, Kratom is legal in the United States. It's not a controlled substance. But when it comes to states, it varies state to state. 31 states and Washington, D.C. have some sort of regulation in place. Some states have banned it outright, but Kratom itself is not federally controlled. It's not an FDA-approved substance. And again, those rules on how and where to sell Kratom, if it's even allowed, vary state to state.
24: The Navy's grounded Hawker Hunter training aircraft after a crash in the Pacific off Morro Bay, California. The pilot ejected and was rescued. You're listening to ABC News.
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24: Disgraced movie mogul Harvey Weinstein was sentenced to 15 years in prison for sexually assaulting a woman in New York in 2006. Weinstein was first convicted in 2020, but that was overturned. A second jury found him guilty again last year. Attorney Gloria Allred said after today's sentencing,
5: he says, although you no longer pose a physical threat, you are a sexual predator. So I think that's among the most important things that the judge said.
24: Investigators in Idaho identified a man who died mysteriously in 1982. He was known as the Unknown Wanderer, but there are now questions as to whether Dr. Matthew Francis Bukowski, who died of self-inflicted cyanide poisoning, was linked to a high-profile series of poisonings.
6: Earlier in 1982, 7 people were killed in the Chicago area after taking Tylenol capsules that had been laced with cyanide. The sheriff says while they cannot place Bukowski in Chicago as being the Tylenol killer, they did find photos of him in Chicago and a hand-drawn map of Chicago. Detective Tim Cooper says questions remain.
7: Our office may have identified some possible connection between Dr. Bukowski and the 1982 events.
6: Alex Stone, ABC News.
24: The judge overseeing the Lindsey Clancy case has ordered the extension of an order that keeps jurors' names and questionnaires private, citing significant and divisive attention on the case. Brian Clark, ABC News.
0: Well, it's official. In a recent survey of over 120,000 wireless customers, Pure Talk was the only wireless company in the country to get 5 out of 5 stars in every category. 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Pure Talk.
2: Today's federal newscast, the Marine Corps says it will pay troops $450 a month while they're engaged in or exposed to enemy fire. That's the legal cap and double what Marines currently receive for hostile fire pay. The service is also increasing imminent danger pay by $50 to $275 per month. It's the first major combat pay bump in more than 2 decades. New limits on high performance ratings for federal employees are officially taking effect. Federal News Network's Drew Friedman has more.
8: No more than 40% of employee reviews can be in the top 2 levels of the government's performance rating system. That's according to a new directive from the Office of Personnel Management. But the share of employees who actually see a level 4 or 5 rating may be even lower. OPM says the 40% cap is a ceiling, but not a target. Drew Friedman, Federal News Network.
2: And the General Services Administration has an option for the public to file complaints of accessibility issues at federal office buildings, but many are not aware that the possibility exists. A new report from the Government Accountability Office says GSA should find ways to make the complaint filing option more well known to the public. GSA says it's already updated its website with more information about the submission process. The agency also intends to create a strategic plan to further increase awareness. Find these stories and more at federalnewsnetwork.com. I'm Eric White.
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1: Welcome to the Federal Drive on Federal News Network. It's Wednesday, September 23rd. I'm your host, Terry Gerton, and I'm glad you're here. Coming up on this hour of the Federal Drive, the Copyright Act turns 50 this year, and the Copyright Office is marking the occasion today with a look at how the law has evolved alongside American creativity. Plus, testing military systems in the air is expensive. The Navy's found a way to do more of that work on the ground. Those stories and much more ahead during this hour of the Federal Drive. We begin with this. Earlier this month, a federal judge ruled that a plan to cut the Federal Emergency Management Agency's workforce was unlawful. But Homeland Security Secretary Mark Wayne Mullen has criticized that ruling and defended plans for a leaner workforce at FEMA. The back and forth has put the Emergency Management Agency's slimmed down workforce back in the spotlight. Federal News Network's Justin Doubleday joins me now with more details. Justin, thanks for being here.
12: Great to be here, Terry.
1: How does this recent court ruling affect plans for FEMA's workforce?
12: Well, right now, FEMA's workforce has kind of stabilized, and this court ruling has just confirmed what a lot of people were arguing, was that DHS had been essentially directing cuts to FEMA in a way that violated the post-Katrina rules that essentially made FEMA a little bit more independent than other DHS components and essentially forbade DHS officials from directing sweeping cuts at FEMA. U.S. District Judge Susan Ilston's ruling found that under former Homeland Security Secretary Kristi Noem, DHS officials unlawfully advanced a plan to cut FEMA's workforce by 50%. This lawsuit had played out basically over the course of calendar year 2026. And by the time it got to back and forth arguments in court, FEMA and DHS had actually backed away from these steep cuts. They had actually started hiring again. But this ruling is important because it essentially puts some more constraints around what DHS officials now will feel they can do to direct further FEMA cuts or further FEMA workforce changes down the line.
1: What was Secretary Mullen's response to the ruling?
12: It was interesting because he did not oversee this plan. This was advanced, as I said, under former Homeland Security Secretary Kristi Noem. And under Secretary Mark Wayne Mullen, FEMA has actually started hiring again. They started hiring several hundred people back in May. And so there's been this reversal under Mullen. But as is the want of this administration, he really hit out at this judicial ruling and criticized it for essentially meddling in DHS's affairs.
13: For some reason, we're constantly getting not just with FEMA, but all across the federal agencies are saying you can't let people go. You got to keep them there. Usually in a large corporation, 20% of the people do the majority of the work. 80% of the people do their job. When in a disaster, you need 100% of the people doing the majority of the work every single day. So when some federal judge tries to come in and tells us how many people we have to have on staff, yet they're not in the building, they're not running the agency, is laughable. Stay in your lane, deal with law, prosecute criminals, send them to prison, and rule from the bench. Don't get into hiring and firing of an agency or a private company, too. It's absolutely absurd that they walk down that lane.
1: With that context, Justin, where does FEMA's workforce stand today?
12: So the Government Accountability Office just did an accounting of FEMA's workforce last month. FEMA is down roughly 4,500 employees from the start of the Trump administration. A lot of those employees left under the deferred resignation or early retirement programs that the Trump administration offered to federal employees. A lot of them were senior employees. GAO found that DHS and FEMA allowed those workforce reductions to take place without assessing its current and future workforce needs, and that could impact mission readiness at FEMA. So right now, FEMA's workforce is down from the last couple of years, and they are hiring in a limited fashion again, but they don't appear to be rebounding to where they were at the start of the Trump administration.
1: We're hearing that kind of assessment across several agencies now that we can look a little bit in the rearview mirror, and agencies are saying, maybe we cut too much. Maybe we didn't cut in the right places. What is the Trump administration focused on now when it comes to streamlining FEMA and putting the people where they need to be.
12: Yeah, it's interesting. In the near term, they're really looking at technology to help streamline some of the disaster response and disaster recovery processes. Just about everyone agrees that FEMA maybe isn't as efficient as it could be in processing claims and things like that, and it takes a long time to process claims. Cameron Hamilton is the recently confirmed administrator at FEMA. He actually spoke alongside Secretary Mark Wayne Mullen at that roundtable in Omaha, Nebraska that we heard from earlier, and he focused specifically on how FEMA is looking to overhaul its entire IT footprint to improve customer service and deal with requests significantly faster. And so FEMA has recently hired a new CIO. They have made some changes, obviously, with Cameron Hamilton being recently confirmed, and that's the first Senate-confirmed FEMA administrator under the second Trump administration. So at the headquarters level, FEMA can now kind of move forward with some of those management improvements that they're looking to make, and technology is a big focus there.
1: We mentioned GAO earlier, and they continually remind us that the laws around what FEMA has to do haven't changed, nor have the processes. So when you put all of these atmospherics together, what do you assess as the long-term outlook for reforms at FEMA?
12: Well, you have to remember there is the FEMA Review Council report that was issued back in May, and this did recommend some significant reforms, not just to, you know, technology improvements and things like that at FEMA, but really how it handles some of those things that are actually laid out in law in terms of what FEMA has to do, in terms of the types of disasters it will respond to, in terms of how its grants work, in terms of a whole, basically the entirety of FEMA's mission. A lot of those changes recommended in the report will require Congress to take action. And so that remains to be seen whether Congress, they certainly won't be doing anything in the next few months before the elections and in the immediate aftermath, but we'll see how that plays out. And we'll go from there. One thing that Mullen did say at that roundtable in Omaha, he kind of echoed this line from the Trump administration that state and local governments need to take more of the lead and perhaps more responsibility over some disasters, smaller disasters, things like that, and not rely so much on FEMA to be a first responder. That's Mullen's line. Again, we don't know the exact plans for how the Trump administration is going to do that going forward. There's a lot swirling around that still, but that continues to be the line that we've heard now under under Secretary Kristi Noem and now under Secretary Mark Wayne Mullen.
1: That's Federal News Network's Justin Doubleday. Justin, thanks for bringing us this story.
12: My pleasure.
1: You can find his story at federalnewsnetwork.com. Up next, the Copyright Act turns 50 this year, and the Copyright Office is marking the occasion today with a look at how the law has evolved alongside American creativity. This is The Federal Drive with Terry Gertin on Federal News Network.
2: On today's Federal Newscast, several Army installations could soon get a mix of battery energy storage, natural gas, and nuclear electric generation capabilities. The service recently announced the conditional award of long-term leases to three companies that will finance, build, and operate commercial power generation at six Army installations. Development is slated to begin in 2027. The Defense Department is changing the promotion process for eligible colonels and Navy captains.
10: Defense Secretary Pete Hegseth said Tuesday the Pentagon will launch the Joint Warfighter Evaluation that will test officers' ability to lead troops on the battlefield.
14: Our troops deserve commanders chosen by proven competence, not paper credentials. The Joint Warfighter Evaluation ensures our flag is carried by our most lethal and most adaptable leaders.
10: Hegseth tapped the Deputy Chief of Staff to the Undersecretary of Defense for Personnel to lead the effort a year ago. Anastasia Obis, Federal News Network.
2: And the Navy is wrapping up a sweeping reorganization of its public works team that it hopes will get facilities fixed faster. Installation maintenance teams now report directly to base commanders, giving local officials more control over how quickly repairs happen. Around 10,000 civilian and military employees have moved from the Navy's Facilities Engineering Command to Navy Installations Command. Find these stories and more at federalnewsnetwork.com. I'm Eric White.
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9: 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Chris Arroyo, a regional director at Datadog, says artificial intelligence has fundamentally changed the way agencies meet their mission.
16: An AI model is probabilistic, and it runs based off a statistical model that forecasts or predicts what the response should be based off the input and the underlying data that lives in that vector database. And how, as an authorizing official, do you ensure that that is secure to deploy? So when we're thinking about how an authorizing official looks at it, it goes right back to observability. It's understanding what are the inputs and what are the outputs, and then looking at that key data in relation to the AI model in the context of the larger IT infrastructure, which only can happen with an observability layer that correlates telemetry from both that AI model, as well as all the applications, network devices, to help different constituencies make sense of it.
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1: 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The U.S. Copyright Office is hosting an event today to commemorate the 50th anniversary of the Copyright Act. My next guest says the anniversary offers a chance to look back at why the law was created, what it protects, and the role the Copyright Office plays in supporting creators. Miriam Lord is Associate Register of Copyrights and Director of Public Information and Education at the U.S. Copyright Office. Miriam, thank you so much for joining me. It's great to have you on the show.
20: Thank you, Terry.
1: We are here celebrating the 50th birthday of the Copyright Act, and you all up there in the Copyright Office have a big party planned. Tell us a little bit about what's going on.
20: So in honor of the 50th anniversary of the 1976 Copyright Act, the Copyright Office is presenting a celebratory program this afternoon entitled The Copyright Act Turns 50, an inside view from the Copyright Office, starting at 1 o'clock. It's 90 minutes long, and it'll focus on the office's role developing, administering, and later updating the Copyright Act of 1976 through an insider's lens with contributions from individuals who participated as staff at the Copyright Office or on Capitol Hill at the time.
1: So, Miriam, 50 years is a big birthday for anybody, but always for a law. What are the big things that people should know about the copyright law itself?
20: Well, and a little bit of background about how it came to be. With instrumental support from the Copyright Office, Congress passed the act to modernize copyright law for a rapidly changing world. It was signed into law on October 19th, 1976, so we're celebrating a little early. The principal provisions took effect in 1978. The Office implemented the Act, administers the Act, which includes the registration and recordation systems, and worked with Congress on amendments over time. When it was passed, the Act broke new ground by making the copyright system more accessible to creators and users of creative works, and it continues to provide a framework that promotes the Office's constitutional mission.
1: You talked a little bit there about the law's flexibility in the face of changing technology. Walk us through some of the historical landmarks over that last 50 years.
20: When Congress enacted the 1976 Act, it sought to modernize copyright law and make it fit for the late 20th century, but also to future-proof its provisions so they could adapt to future technological change. The statute established a flexible and durable framework, which is grounded in core principles that remain central today. The office was instrumental, of course, in drafting the act and was given an important role in implementing the vision. Over time, the act has been amended to include provisions for rapidly changing technologies, including the 1998 Digital Millennium Copyright Act, which strove to strike a balance between copyright owners and users when the internet was the emerging technology at the time. In 2020, the Copyright Alternative and Small Claims Enforcement Act, or CASE Act, lowered the barrier to entry for copyright enforcement. And in 2018, the Music Modernization Act, which was effective in 2021, made it easier for songwriters to get paid for streaming.
1: So Miriam, just give us a little bit more history about how copyright has evolved as you get ready to celebrate its birthday today. It goes back all the way to the Constitution, doesn't it?
20: Well, that's right, Terry. The first copyright law was enacted in 1790, actually, based on Article 1, Section 8, Clause 8, which says Congress has the power to promote the progress of science and the useful arts by securing for limited times to authors and inventors the exclusive right to their respective writings and discoveries. So after the 1790

0: Copyright Act. So this is the modern law we're under today. And a little bit more about that process. Congress signed it into law, as I mentioned, on October 19th, 1976, and it took effect January 1st of 1978. The history is that the office was asked by Congress to start the process in 1955 by commissioning dozens of comprehensive studies from current and former staff and distinguished professors who are submitted for comment to a general revision panel appointed by the Library of Congress, where we sit today. In 1961, the Register of Copyrights published a detailed report with his recommendations, just like we frequently make reports to Congress with our recommendations about the law. Many drafts were prepared, and eventually both the House and Senate held extensive hearings and negotiations. And then compromises were reached to enable passage, and the new law came into effect in 1976 in the fall. The Copyright Office was instrumental in drafting the Act and was given an important role in implementing Congress's vision. And, of course, over the past 50 years, we've continued to serve as a key advisor and resource to Congress. And under the Act, there has been more responsibilities assigned as the, both the copyright ecosystem and the statute have grown in complexity.
1: Miriam Lord is the Associate Register of Copyrights and Director of Public Information and Education for the United States Copyright Office. Miriam, tell us a little bit more about the role of the Copyright Office itself. Your last answer said, as the world has evolved in its technological complexity, what are the things that the Copyright Office is faced with today?
0: So, of course, the office administers the U.S. copyright system. We register copyright claims. We record information about copyright ownership, provide information to the public, and assist Congress and other parts of the government on a wide range of copyright issues. And a key priority for the office is making copyright as understandable and accessible to as many members of the public as possible, which is important because, according to reports, copyright-intensive industries contribute over $2 trillion to the U.S. GDP. So we really want everyone to understand that everyone is a creator and a user of copyrighted works every day.
1: Help us understand a little bit more about what copyright covers, how it's different from other ways to protect intellectual property, and especially in this world of AI, what counts as content creation that needs to be copyrighted?
0: Copyright protects original works of authorship fixed in a tangible medium of expression. So think of literary works, musical works, audiovisual works, music, films, books, etc. Patents, this is different from patents, which protect useful articles of the, you know, invention, trademarks, which protect brands, trade secrets, which protect valuable business information that you keep locked down. So copyright is what protects the expression of creations of the mind. And we're really looking, when we look at copyright protection, at works of original authorship. So our guidance as technologically moves along is that human authorship is required.
1: It's got to be a little bit tricky these days to be able to validate that. What do you look for?
0: The process for applying for a copyright registration is available on our website. We also have a public information office that people can call. Essentially, you're telling us through your application form what the creative authorship is, a little bit more about you, about whether you have any co-authors, and other additional details that the law requires. Then the office processes that. And for those registered, it becomes a part of the Copyright Office public record, which is a great resource for people to understand all of the human authorship coming from all across the United States, and also a good place to find out if a work is registered or under copyright protection. So I do want to point folks to copyright.gov as a great resource to learn more about the registration process, whether you're registering a song, or it could be a poem, or it could be a new short film or piece of choreography, to pick up guidance in a number of different pieces we have that are educational to help you through the process so that you know what you own and you know what you're able to commercialize and enforce within the system.
1: And so if our listeners want to know more about the Copyright Office itself, the process, or today's party, where do they find out more information?
0: Well, thanks, Terry. The copyright.gov is our website. Copyright.gov/events is where you can sign up to attend today's event and also where you can see recordings of past events. And copyright.gov is just the homepage. It's a great place to find resources on registration, on looking for news from the Copyright Office, and also to sign up for following us on social media or some of our newsletters to keep you up to

0: Miriam Lord is the Associate Register of Copyrights and Director of Public Information and Education for the United States Copyright Office. Miriam, thanks so much for joining me. I hope you have a great party this afternoon.
1: Thank you.
0: 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Still to come, the Defense Department has expanded its security cooperation mission dramatically. Now it's trying to build a workforce that can keep up. But first, testing military systems in the air is expensive. The Navy's found a way to do more of that work on the ground. 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
2: Today's federal newscast, the Marine Corps says it will pay troops $450 a month while they're engaged in or exposed to enemy fire. That's the legal cap and double what Marines currently receive for hostile fire pay. The service is also increasing imminent danger pay by $50 to $275 per month. It's the first major combat pay bump in more than two decades. New limits on high performance ratings for federal employees are officially taking effect. Federal News Network's Drew Friedman has more.
3: No more than 40% of employee reviews can be in the top two levels of the government's performance rating system. That's according to a new directive from the Office of Personnel Management. But the share of employees who actually see a level 4 or 5 rating may be even lower. OPM says the 40% cap is a ceiling, but not a target. Drew Friedman, Federal News Network.
2: And the General Services Administration has an option for the public to file complaints of accessibility issues at federal office buildings, but many are not aware that the possibility exists. A new report from the Government Accountability Office says GSA should find ways to make the complaint filing option more well known to the public. GSA says it's already updated its website with more information about the submission process. The agency also intends to create a strategic plan to further increase awareness. Find these stories and more at federalnewsnetwork.com. I'm Eric White.
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0: Welcome back to the Federal Drive with Terry Girton on Federal News Network. The Navy recently unveiled what it describes as the nation's first ground-based sled track capability for testing aircraft countermeasures. The facility can simulate flight conditions at speeds approaching Mach 1 while giving engineers more opportunities to test before taking systems into the air. Here to tell us how it all works is Nancy Malloy from Naval Surface Warfare Center Crane. Nancy, thanks so much for joining me today. It's great to have you on the show.
12: Thank you, Terry. It's great to be here.
0: Before we get into the specifics, I just have to ask you, what is a sled track and why do you want one?
12: Well, a sled track is a simulation of having airborne infrared countermeasures being dropped from an aircraft, and this simulates it from the ground so that we can take measurements and validate that the countermeasures have been produced properly.
0: Talk to us a little bit more about countermeasures and what they are and who uses them.
12: All of the services use them. We primarily do work for the Navy and the Air Force, but the Army uses them as well. Countermeasures are meant to keep an incoming missile from hitting the aircraft. Either it will be a heat source or a radio frequency source or some other kind of decoy that will pull the incoming missile off onto that countermeasure rather than hitting the aircraft.
0: And so you said the sled track is now a way of testing these countermeasures on the ground. How did you use to test them?
12: There are several tests that are required to have an aircraft test. So first article tests and some of the lot acceptance testing, they have to be done from an airplane, from an aircraft. But those are very, very expensive and also very hard to schedule. It costs about $1.7 million to do a full flight test. And even if you have the money, sometimes the aircraft aren't available because they're off doing mission-related things that are more important. It's also very dependent upon weather and other conditions like that. So being able to simulate this from the ground rather than doing a full flight test saves time and money.
0: How did your engineers then go about designing a way to test air-to-air countermeasures in a ground-based facility?
12: So we are very fortunate that some of our partners, our allies, have already been utilizing similar tracks. So our engineers, along with people from our program offices for the Navy and the Air Force, made a trip over to the UK 3 or 4 years ago and witnessed a similar sled track. And we were able to get the plans from our allies and then make some modifications to it after observing what they've done and some of their lessons learned. So this will be the very first U.S.-based sled track anywhere on the continental United States.
0: And why was it so important to have this sled track where you all decided to put it?
12: Well, this is a collaboration between NSWC Crane and Camp Atterbury that is about an hour and a half north of Crane. We have a very close partnership. We do a lot of ordnance testing there that is better suited for Camp Atterbury than it is for NSWC Crane. So this was a collaboration between the two bases. And so we were able to find a semi-permanent location for the sled track. It is officially a temporary structure, but much like if you go ziplining and other places, they call them temporary structures because if you needed to take it down and move it within 48 hours, you could. So it's a temporary structure that has some control rooms and observation decks where we can take readings with cameras and other instruments to measure the countermeasures and how they've been produced, and then they've been produced within specification.
0: Nancy Malloy is the Division Manager for Platform Protection and Countermeasures Technologies Division at Naval Surface Warfare Center, Crane. Nancy, let's go on with that. What do you learn from those tests that helps engineers improve a countermeasure before it ever reaches flight testing?
12: Well, we can measure the effects within the whole spectrum for a countermeasure. So if it's an infrared countermeasure, we can measure the heat sources. We can measure if it's a thrusted flare, we can measure and ensure that it's thrust up, that it's thrusting at the right velocity. If it is an optical-based countermeasure, we can take readings on high-speed cameras. If it's an RF device, we can use radar systems to be able to take readings on the RF effectiveness of it as well. So that's how we're able to do it. The sled track itself is 600 feet long with an opening in the middle of this tube that's about 400 feet long with various stages of where it would initiate the pyrotechnics or other materials that are in these countermeasures to shoot them off. And then we could observe them from the ground rather than observing them falling from an aircraft.
0: So the Navy says this approach shortens the development timelines and reduces cost. You've given us a really fascinating description of what happens at the sled track, but how does what happens there actually impact program cost and development timelines?
12: Well, the costs for a flight test, as I mentioned earlier, are about $1.7 million. And our cost to do this is barely a fraction of that, probably less than $10,000, depending on how many days of testing we would do, because it's local here. We have all of our instrumentation here. We don't have to travel to an Air Force base. And the investment that we have in the sled track is just less than $4 million. So you can see that in just a matter of three flight tests, we've recouped all of that cost. Also, it's quicker because we have full-time access to the sled. And we do not have to wait on aircraft and services to be able to give us time on one of their ranges with their aircraft.
0: I realize the facility's only been open for a little over a month. What are you seeing in the early days?
12: Well, we've already had some industry partners reaching out to us about the availability of the sled track. We have so far only operated sending the sled down. We are still in the final stages of getting explosive safety certification for our standard operating procedures and those kinds of qualifications. But that should happen within just a matter of a few weeks. We have seen a great deal of interest from other organizations, industry, and other services to be able to use the track as well, since it's the only one of its kind on the continent.
0: Well, from everything that you've described here, this seems like a brilliant solution. Do you imagine that there might be either more of these similar sorts of facilities to expand capacity, or lessons that you would take from this to develop new but related testing capabilities?
12: I think both of those are true. I think there will be other sled tracks developed because they're so low cost and the recoup is so quick on the investments not needing to have flight tests. I think we've also learned several lessons. We made some alterations from the plans that we got from our allies in the UK. And we've also learned quite a bit about the sled construction, how best to do it so that the sleds last longer. They're consumables, really, because they're shot so quickly. They get damaged over time. So we have to have a few of those made, and we're learning more about how to make them so that they're more durable. But they're still not expensive to fabricate.
0: Nancy Malloy is the Division Manager for Platform Protection and Countermeasures Technologies Division at Naval Surface Warfare Center, Crane. Nancy, thanks so much for sharing this story with us.
12: Well, thanks for having me, Terry.
0: 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Coming up next, the Defense Department has expanded its security cooperation mission dramatically. Now it's trying to build a workforce that can keep up. This is the Federal Drive with Terry Girton on Federal News Network.
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13: A little over a year ago, only 4% of federal programs had full access to Treasury's Do Not Pay data. Now the service is being used by 45% of all federal programs, with uptake expected to reach 70% or more by the end of this fiscal year. Treasury Department officials expect all federal programs will use Do Not Pay at some point in fiscal 2027. The Bureau of Fiscal Service, which runs Do Not Pay, says its payment verification tools have already prevented roughly 10,000 payments, totaling more than $160 million, from being sent to deceased individuals. Justin Doubleday, Federal News Network.
2: And the U.S. Patent and Trademark Office is getting a new chief executive to oversee artificial intelligence and emerging technologies. The agency announced Jonathan Spencer will take the reins as CAIO on Tuesday. He previously worked on autonomous driving technology at Waymo. Find these stories and more at federalnewsnetwork.com. I'm Eric White.
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0: Welcome back to the Federal Drive with Terry Girton on Federal News Network. Congress directed DOD to modernize and professionalize its security cooperation workforce. A new GAO review finds the department has made significant progress while still facing some important implementation challenges. Joining me with more details is Jim Reynolds, a director in GAO's International Affairs and Trade team. Jim, thank you so much for joining me. I'm looking forward to this conversation.
18: Thanks for having me. I was happy to talk about GAO's work.
0: Well, security cooperation is the focus of this conversation today, and it's really a much bigger enterprise than it was a decade ago. Has the role outgrown the way DOD has traditionally managed it?
18: It's a great question. I don't know that the role has outgrown it. There's one of the interesting things in this space for folks that aren't as familiar with it is there's a lot of different authorities and tools that DOD and the State Department have to provide military services and equipment to our allies and partners. So What's changed is less the capacity of the department to do that, although certainly this report and other reform efforts that are underway are getting after that. But it's the mix of tools that are being used to provide that kind of support to our allies and partners around the world.
0: And how has that change in the mix of tools changed the needs of the workforce that's supposed to support this function?
18: Yeah, the workforce has been a longstanding challenge that DoD has been working through. I did a little bit of homework before this interview, and I know we reported back in 2012 about some of the workforce challenges, both in terms of identifying who's in the workforce and what skills and training they need, how many people they need in various positions. And then there's a whole host of other challenges, longstanding challenges in terms of defining partner requirements and tracking where a defense sale is throughout its life cycle. And all of those things have combined to create challenges that the department has had for many years on timely, efficient, effective delivery of these defense articles and services. The needs of the workforce have kind of ebbed and flowed with that. But I think what we found in this particular review, looking at reforms for the workforce itself, is that they've really made a fair amount of progress in terms of understanding what that workforce is and starting to lay out what those training and experience requirements are, which I think is the first step of many steps to figure out, is it right-sized? Is it aimed in the right places? Is it deployed in the right places?
0: Well, you mentioned a number of reforms, and in fact, lawmakers put a lot of those reforms in the 2024 NDAA. Much has changed under the Trump administration, really, including civilian reductions and major shifts in the way our security assistance relationships work. Do you think that that law still fits? The reforms they were after still apply?
18: Yes, the reforms themselves were aimed at sort of institutional challenges, and I think that the need to get DoD's house in order in terms of how many people do we need? How much of their work is consumed with actually doing security cooperation work? What training do they require? Those are kind of perennial. That's like GAO bread and butter, right? Like, we always look for that kind of stuff going forward. There have been some personnel changes and shifts under this administration. But on the flip side, there's also been a tremendous amount of it's sort of security cooperation is having a bit of a moment right now, in that there have been two broad executive orders that the administration has put out that are aimed at refocusing and re-energizing defense sales writ large, which would include security cooperation efforts. There's been a lot of legislation. The 2024 NDAA had a lot of things, but the 2026 NDAA, National Defense Authorization Act, had a lot of things as well. So I think you're seeing a lot of push right now to figure out, what is this enterprise look like, and is it best meeting the evolving needs of the country? And just last point on that, there are within the national security strategy and the national defense strategy, they've always talked about working by, with, and through allies and partners. I think the most recent ones have had a very explicit discussion about the importance of equipping and preparing our allies and partners as both a deterrent force and as a potential partner force in the case of conflict. So, yeah, you're seeing some downward pressures in some places, but you're seeing some upward energy as well. So I guess I would say those things kind of level each other out.
0: That's a good framing. And so as you got into this evaluation, you looked at 66 separate legal provisions. What was your overall assessment of how DoD is doing so far?
18: So I think overall the assessment is, I mean, if you look at the report itself, I think 46 out of the 66 they've completed. Some of those are easier than others. So I think there's been some very big steps that have been accomplished. And the 2024 National Defense Authorization Act spelled out all of these things, but it was pulling from prior reform efforts and studies as well. So like I said, a lot of these have been longstanding things that have been kicking around for a while. What I would say is that the department has done a tremendous job in moving the ball forward. There's been certain big pieces that we can talk about more if you'd like, such as the creation of the Defense Security Cooperation Service, which is an effort to sort of professionalize the folks that are in our embassies at the beginning of a security cooperation transaction. They've identified what that workforce looks like. It's almost 20,000 people, and what level of activity they have. Some of those, it's a part-time job. Some of it's a full-time job. So that kind of defining of the problem set they've done a really good job of that, and putting some of the institutional pieces in place, like the Defense Security Cooperation University, which has been around a bit longer. So those pieces are in place. I think the remaining challenges, and I don't want to understate that they are challenges, are building management information systems, like the IT integration to track some of these folks, figuring out what a career path looks like and how you evolve in your career as a security cooperation professional. But probably more than anything else is they're just in the beginning phases of this. They put some really important pieces in place, but you're talking about managing multi-year defense cases, and you're talking about managing multi-year professional careers in this space. And it's just going to have to, you know, the proof is in the pudding, right? They're going to have to execute it over time. And so I imagine, you know, this has been a pretty positive report, I think, to capture what they've done. But I think we also recognize there's a fair amount to go just to put all the pieces in place. And then ultimately, you've got to fly the plane that you just built.
0: Jim Reynolds is a director in GAO's International Affairs and Trade team. Jim, I am thrilled to hear about the progress, but one of the things that struck me as you were answering that last question is the time factor. It takes a long time to build these processes, to build these systems, to build culture and profession. We're talking about two separate departments, really, a cross between state and defense. How are you seeing the challenge of just having leadership continuity and philosophical continuity when it comes to implementing these recommendations?
18: Yeah, I think one of the things that GAO always talks about when we have our best practices for implementing organizational change is that sustained leadership commitment. As I said, right now, there's an awful lot of attention being played, not just in the security cooperation workforce space, but in security cooperation and defense sales writ large, which is something that's been working in this space for many, many years. It's kind of an exciting moment to see that because they're getting all of the direction and authorities to do the things that people like us have been talking about for literally, you know, decades about how to fix it. I do think that one of the benefits that they have is these organizations have existed for a long time. What's happening now is really more of a consolidation and a capturing of these disparate activities across combatant commands in our embassies, within the folks that acquire military equipment for the military services, and then within the Defense Security Cooperation Agency, which is sort of the DoD lead agency for these efforts. They've always worked together, you know, relatively well. What's happening now is trying to figure out how to integrate that as a new, more closely aligned workforce. And that is a bit of a culture change. I think there's certain pieces in there that are ahead of other pieces, and culture change, as you said, takes time to affect. But I think they're all kind of rowing in the right direction, which is really important.
0: DoD says it plans to complete these reforms by 2028. That seems a pretty ambitious schedule. Are they adequately resourced and staffed to meet that mark?
18: We do talk in the report about some of the personnel staffing challenges that they've had. There was a hiring freeze early on that affected a lot of folks, particularly at sort of the headquarters level. But as we talk about in the report, they've been able to work around several of those things. You know, resourcing is always a challenge. I would say when we look at things like building a management information system to integrate personnel data from all across DoD for folks that work here, I've been around in GAO for a long time, and that always takes longer than you think. They're working towards it, but hopefully they'll be able to complete those pieces in the time frame that they've signed up for. But I would say I'd reiterate what I said before, which is that putting all these things in place, these 66 things that were called out in legislation, gets you to the beginning, not the end of the process. So you will have now built the infrastructure and the concepts and the policies and all of that to try to manage this as a more integrated security cooperation workforce. But it's going to take many, many years to figure out what's working, what's not working. Of course, as a GAO auditor, that makes me happy because it means we're probably going to be asked to take a look at it down the road and help, you know, and hopefully help them figure out how to improve it as they go forward. But yeah, they're just at the beginning of it. It's very ambitious. I think what's refreshing to me is that, as I said before, there have been dozens of reform efforts in the defense security or defense sales space. There seems to be an awful lot of happening right now, which is great. That's probably the biggest change since 2017, which was the last big restructuring in the defense sales enterprise. So I think they're well underway. I'm pretty confident that they will do the things that are in this list by FY 2028. But like I said, there's a long way to go forward from there to making it actually work.
0: Jim Reynolds is a director in GAO's International Affairs and Trade team. Jim, thanks so much for keeping us up to date on the findings.
18: I really appreciate it. Thanks a lot, Derek.
0: 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Up next, the top national headlines from ABC News and the Federal Newscast. I'm Terry Girton. 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
24: From ABC News, I'm Dave Packer. President Trump welcoming China's President Xi to Washington, D.C. this evening. They'll be meeting at the White House. ABC's Karen Travers is there.
25: Big things, of course, on the agenda, talking about trade and tariffs, Taiwan, the issue of AI, artificial intelligence, and also Iran. And this is going to be a big question about what pressure, if any, the president pushes on China because of the issue with Iran as Iran's biggest trading partner and the purchaser of Iranian oil.
24: About artificial intelligence, Senate Minority Leader Chuck Schumer making a public plea to President Trump.
26: We are calling on Trump to stand up for the nation's security by once and for all blocking China's access to our AI chips and manufacturing equipment.
24: The Iran war making it more expensive to fill your tank. Gas prices keep climbing while diesel costs hit another all-time high. Diesel now averaging $6.52 a gallon.
25: President Trump and a growing list of Republican lawmakers are pushing for a ban on U.S. diesel exports. But oil analysts are warning that that plan will backfire. Diesel prices are set in the global market, and the U.S. actually already makes more diesel than it uses. So refiners say if they can't ship it to other places, they will cut back on production, and prices will actually end up going up here at home.
24: ABC's Elizabeth Schulze. Flood alerts have been issued across New Mexico. ABC's Trevor Ault is in Redoso.
27: We know last night parts of northern New Mexico were hammered by monsoon rainfall. Mora County saw 5 inches of rain. It prompted a flash flood warning with so many streets suddenly flooded. 2 people needed rescued. Officials are begging people to stay away from these flooded areas because we are expecting a lot more of them.
24: Meanwhile, millions are bracing for a possible nor'easter. A developing low-pressure system off the East Coast is expected to bring rain, wind, and coastal flooding. Large waves are already pounding the mid-Atlantic coast. 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
3: Miracle on the Hudson pilot Sully Sullenberger says he's navigating a new challenge, an Alzheimer's diagnosis. Sullenberger telling ABC's Robin Roberts about the range of emotions he and his family felt when they first heard about the diagnosis.
5: We felt all those emotions, the shock, you know, the anger, why me? We're not by any means alone. We're part of this community who are trying to make the best of a bad situation.
3: A new warning for St. Louis residents.
6: If you went to the St. Louis Cardinals home game on September 12th and you sat in section 141 of Busch Stadium, you might want to call your doctor. If you partied at the Cat's Meow before the game and patios afterwards, you also might want to call. Somebody in all those places may have exposed you to the measles. Because it's so highly contagious, the Department of Health is urging anyone who may have been exposed, especially those who are immunocompromised, pregnant, or the parent of a child too young to be vaccinated, to give them a call. Sherry Preston, ABC News.
3: Las Vegas mainstay Caesar Entertainment announced their shareholders have approved a multi-billion-dollar merger with Fertitta Gaming, a move that would create one of the largest gaming enterprises ever. Up next, Caesars and Fertitta must complete the federal antitrust review process and receive approval for the deal. And stocks taking a midweek tumble today after 30-year Treasury yields hit a 19-year high, and oil and gas experts voicing their concerns about possible diesel export bans from the Trump administration. Dave Packer, ABC News.
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8: Welcome to Amtower Off Center on the Federal News Network. I'm Mark Amtower. I'm here today with Brenda Crist of Lowfeld Consulting. Brenda, welcome back to the show.
9: Oh, thank you very much, Mark.
8: We're going to be talking about largely about the new book from you guys, From Prompts to Proposals, an AI Maturity Model. But first, give us a little background on you, your role at Lowfeld, and Lowfeld Consulting itself, please.
9: Okay, well, thank you so much, Mark. Our company was founded by Bob Lowfeld, and I actually worked for Bob first at a company called OAO and Lockheed Martin before I came onto Lowfeld Consulting. And so Bob started the company about 2003. He had just retired as a sector president from Lockheed Martin and wanted to spend his time helping others, you know, create winning proposals. So since that time, we've been focused on helping thousands of companies really create winning proposals, helping them with capture, grants, etc.
8: Okay. The topic of AI in GovCon, well, the topic of AI everywhere is, you know, prevalent, but in GovCon, it is showing up literally everywhere. So what's your initial take on that? Are people intelligent, reactionary?
9: At first, I think we were all reactionary, weren't we? What is this tool and what can we do with it? Right now, it's become table stakes. People are using it all the time. Now, what we found over a period of 3 years now, since 2003, is that there was an ununiform application of AI, how people were using AI and the results that they were getting. So back in 2023 and realized that it could be a game changer for our industry. So we went whole hog into AI, studying it. We created a class for proposal professionals on it and really talking to all of our customers about how they use AI and how we could make it better.
8: Okay. So there's promises and pitfalls. So give me a few of each, please.
9: Well, the promise is incredible. It makes us do our work a lot more quickly. All the time that we spent capturing information is now, instead of days, you know, it's maybe hours or minutes we're capturing information that we can use to approach our customers with. You know, and it's and we also used to spend an incredible amount of times on these very dreary activities, such as, you know, developing compliance matrices and outlines and things like that. These kind of time-consuming tasks. Now that we're able to draft them very quickly, and we can spend our time on more strategic pursuits. So I guess that's the upside of AI, isn't it? It allows us to spend more time where it's important, on strategy, on developing our strengths, and developing those high-scoring, high-quality proposals.
8: Okay. There's a number of regulations from the feds regarding the use of AI. Some of those seem to be regarding, you know, coming from contracting offices about not wanting to see AI-created proposals or, you know, even RFIs, RFQs. They don't want to see this. Number one, is that going to stay, and is it a valid concern on their part?
9: I think it is a valid concern on their part, Mark, because what they've seen is are a lot more proposals, and the quality of those proposals are not high. We're not giving them what they want. So it's a valid concern on their part. However, I'd also like to say, on the other hand, that they are also increasingly using AI to produce, you know, RFPs. I wrote a piece recently for Louisville Consulting about one tool in particular that's an end-to-end acquisition tool and how contracting officers are using it in every step of the way to produce their acquisitions more efficiently and also, believe it or not, to cross-check them for risks as well as protests. So it will make even a little protest map for them. They're also using AI to look at our work to see if we're using AI. So they're using these validation AI pieces of software. So they're increasingly using it. We're increasingly using it. And I think we're just kind of in our infancy here. So everyone is developing governance and policies, just like the government. I would kind of like to point you to GSA's proposed clause 552.239.7001 on safeguarding government data inside large language models. It was revised in June 2026, and comments closed in August, and they're expected to roll into the GSA-administered contract through the mass refresh. So there are many, many policies. I can name several others that are going through government right now to make sure that everybody is using AI safely and correctly.
8: Okay. Well, as you intimated there, there have been a number of companies, I don't know how many, but a lot of them have contacted me. I'm sure that you guys have been contacted as well. Soup to nuts. We'll find the upcoming bids. We'll produce a proposal for you. We'll get it out the door. And all of this for, you know, minor body parts or whatever they're charging. But when I research these companies, before I even talk to them, half of them at least are driven by people who are not in this market. They have funding from, you know, sources that I don't think are god-awful intelligent if they're funding somebody outside of the market to do this. But you've seen a lot of these things too. And you guys actually worked with one of them. Maybe you still do, Procurement Sciences. But they had a clue. You know, they had experience in the market. What do you do when you see all of these things? What's your reaction when you see all of these newbies trying to break in, saying, we have the latest, greatest, you don't need to know about the government to do this?
9: That's a great question, Mark. It's funny. When I attended the APMP Bid and Proposal Conference in Denver in May of this year, I actually walked the floor and did my research on the 23 vendors that were selling AI tools to the bid and proposal profession. And I kind of like to categorize them in a couple of groups. There are the ones that are more concerned with pipeline. There's certain people who do it all, but one's focused on pipeline, one's focused on helping you capture and develop work. There are also specialized tools for helping you do reviews and other things. There are also tools that are specialized for certain elements in our industry, like, you know, architecture and construction. So we're seeing them come from all over the sphere of how we do work with the government. And I think what's going to happen is because there are so many, right now a lot of them are riding high on venture capital funds. And unless they can sell and establish themselves in the market, they're going to be out. I see others trying to provide an end-to-end solution, soup to nuts. And, you know, some of them will certainly stay that are good and people like them. That's all great. And, of course, we could all use specialized tools for specific tasks here and there. So I can see a great shakeout in the market coming in the next couple of years. As far as a tool doing everything for you and producing a high-quality proposal, that's never going to happen. Winning proposals are generated by people with the right strategy, the customer relationships, and the ability to think clearly and develop a high-scoring proposal. AI is never going to do that for you. It's going to help you do it maybe more quickly and efficiently, point out your gaps. But you are in charge of creating that winning proposal.
8: Okay, we're going to take our first break, and then when we come back, we're going to start talking about the new book, From Prompts to Proposals, an AI Maturity Model. Brenda and I will return right after this.
2: I'm Tony Goldwyn. As an actor and a director, I attend a lot of screenings. 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
11: Eric Fanning has spent more than three decades leading across government and industry, including senior roles in all three military departments and service as the 22nd Secretary of the Army. As President and CEO of the Aerospace Industries Association, he continues to work at the intersection of leadership, innovation, workforce, and national security. He joins WEPA CEO Shane Canfield to reflect on navigating different organizational cultures, leading through change, building strong teams, and the lessons he has carried from public service into the private sector.
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8: Welcome back to Amtower Off Center on the Federal News Network. I'm here today with Brenda Crist of Lowfeld Consulting. We're getting ready to discuss the new book, From Prompts to Proposals, an AI Maturity Model. So let's start with what is an AI maturity model?
9: It's a model for governing how you apply artificial intelligence within the capture and proposal development arena. So we looked at it and we saw that so many firms were applying AI unevenly within their firm. Some people knew a lot, some people knew a little. There weren't a lot of governance models. So, you know, I came from the software development field, and where you always have had for years and years maturity models you go by to make sure that your application is consistently live, that people are trained in. And I said, well, why don't we have something like this for AI? So we developed a 5-step maturity model, which consists of level one, which we call explore. And that's kind of like when you just get started, you know, ad hoc use and kind of a little bit of curiosity, trying to answer questions. So the goal is to ensure that you provide, apply AI in a manner that is useful and safe within your organization. We're still experimenting with it. Level two, we call apply, and that is a repeatable use case that you use consistently. We always ask people to pick one or two high value tasks to perform and then start measuring how well you're doing it. Level three is standardize, and that consists of shared workflows, content readiness, and even application of guardrails. This is where most organizations stall and where maturity model really kicks in. Level four is scale. This is where we focus on quality, trust, and your return on investment. This one, you know, we stop measuring speed and start measuring quality to see how well we do. Are we producing compliant drafts, high quality text, etc.? The last level is transform. And this is where human orchestration kicks in. So you'll have agentic agents that route work through your workflows, but there's always a human in the loop and approval gates to ensure you're creating a high quality proposal. So what we've also found is that within these five levels, just like if you're doing software here, that there can be fatigue and people want to jump levels. But we really caution people to take each of those five levels, make sure that you've graduated from one before you jump to another. And we also provided an assessment so people can see where they are along these five levels in our book. And it's a free download, and you can take the test. It's an Appendix A.
8: Okay. The download is at Lowfeld, L-O-H-F-E-L-D, lowfeldconsulting.com. It shouldn't be difficult to find there. So get it, download it. You may have to give up your email address. But they won't send you stuff unless you tell them it's okay.
9: No, we don't.
8: So I should have asked this first, but I'll ask it now anyway. When I write a book, I wonder how long the shelf life is going to be. You and Beth Wingate and I were talking the other day, and I did not realize that you did an AI book a couple of years back. Did you do this one because the shelf life on the other one was getting thin? Was it losing value, or was this just a totally different take?
9: Well, if you look at the evolution of AI, when we first wrote that book, basically, all the large language models, or even some of the earlier software, were just offering you a prompt line.

0: created.
1: Okay, so,
0: that's one reason why we didn't publish it in hard copy. We always want to, like, every quarter or so, update it with more information.
1: Okay, are you, so will the cover on the next one be V2?
0: Yes.
1: Yeah. Okay. Yeah. I've had the same issue. That's one of the reasons I only have one book out on LinkedIn that came out like 12 years ago. And it's an ebook. But it was a friend of mine asked me to do it, and it was 144 tweetable tips on LinkedIn. So very short. Very pithy. It was a good exercise for me because it made me think really hard to come up with 144 of them. But I love the fact that it is an ebook. It's going to be updated. You're controlling all of the aspects of publishing. The other reason I asked is I do coach people on writing books, and I publish them as well. So if somebody has a hot topic, I say, you know, let's leave it an ebook because you're going to have to update it in 6 months. And they go, what? Updated? You know, yeah, it's, you know, books are a work in progress.
0: By the way, Mark, I have all of your books on my bookshelf. And I am a Mark Amtower fan big time. So I just really love all your books.
1: Well, I appreciate that. I have I have four Lohfeld books within reach right here, so back at you. I'm going to go through this section by section. So what should AI be doing, and where should humans intervene?
0: I think what everyone has to do for their own organization is create a use case. People will have different use cases. Some people like to use it to help with capture. Some people like to help with writing or reviews. So job number one is develop your use case. How do you want to use AI? And then you have to put up your guardrails for security, hallucination, bias, and basic AI speak or AI slop, some people call it. So I really think you have to first figure out where it's most useful to your organization.
1: Okay. So what is it going to do for you? And then humans should be monitoring the process?
0: And these are new jobs within the profession. Every organization should identify who is responsible for what regarding AI. You should pull in your chief security officer to monitor security, to make sure that there are solid roles, are you FedRAMP compliant? Are you CMMC compliant? A dozen other policies. There should also be a new role for content management and retrieval. Our data is only as good as the data that we can quickly retrieve and have a high level of confidence in that it's timely and accurate. So there's a role for security. There's a role for a content management. And then there is a role for the project manager to keep, you know, everybody orchestrated, and AI can certainly help with that. And then for the SMEs and the writers that will have to have certain guidelines written or instructions written for them so they write, you know, in a compliant manner that puts your best foot forward. And I always recommend that all writers have style guides, and AI is a whiz at creating style guides. In fact, I have a blog about that on our website.
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9: 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It's a ebook, PDF, so get it. Well worth your time, particularly if you have, well, it doesn't matter if you're just proposals, okay? So if you're marketing, if you're BD, or if you're an exec. If you're an exec, you need to read this so you understand the processes these people are going through, and you need to make sure they are following them carefully. So one topic jumps out at me immediately on the, I think it's section two, using AI to improve win strategies, shaping, and bid decisions. So take it away.
10: If you don't have a good win strategy, you're not going to win your, produce a winning proposal or obtain a contract. Our win strategy is central. Why should the customer choose us? Now, once you've developed that, and that is definitely a job for humans, not for AI. But what AI can do is really stress test your win strategy. If you compare it to the requirements, the instructions, and the evaluation criteria, it can tell you if you have any gaps. And then you can go about, you know, consistently improving it, stress testing it with your customer, and using that iterative process until you are satisfied that you have a strategy that will help you win the contract.
9: Okay. So will this involve all of the compliance issues?
10: Well, I think compliance is, it's helpful that your win strategy will help answer the overarching questions of why us. You know, it can also help you with compliance. Sometimes I think AI is better at poking holes in our win strategy, in our content, in our compliance, than it is actually helping us write a first draft. If you can use, you know, your brain to think of the why us, develop a consistent outline that is compliant, AI is great at stress testing it and poking holes at it. Okay. They're your sometimes your best critic, right?
9: Okay. Well, we all need editing and oversight. So does this lead into content readiness?
10: Absolutely, Mark. I think we all know that if you put garbage into a proposal, you're going to get a low score. It's garbage out, right? So one of the most important things you can do to help AI is to ensure content readiness. That means good data organization. I know, and I confess here, some of our SharePoint systems aren't as tidy as they could be. Sometimes we have old data in it. Sometimes our file names are, you know, not as concise as they should be. And also, we haven't done enough meta tagging or tagging our data. So we don't have that concrete structure that makes it easy for AI to find data. So that's one big problem right now. And this is true if you're using AI or not. If you don't have a good data hygiene and organization, you're not going to find the data that you want. So I think before you even start to implement an AI system, job one is to ensure content readiness, good data hygiene, and organization.
9: Okay. Let me ask a non-related question here. Mm-hmm. A lot of the pitches for the software, the AI-driven proposal tools out there is targeting companies new to the market or companies that aren't even in the market. Should those companies even pay attention to this stuff?
10: Absolutely. Every AI company should start with working with your customers to ensure good data hygiene and organization. That's job one. And if you don't know anything about it or don't know where to start, we have a lot of tips in the book that can help you, you know, start along the path to ensuring the best outcomes when AI searches your data. The worst thing that could happen is that, for instance, you know, you mislabeled or AI hallucinated about a reference. They pull the information out. AI gets confused. It goes into the proposal as gospel. It's read by a contracting officer who knows the difference. And, you know, that the confidence level of that contracting officer evaluator, you know, just took a dive. You do not want that.
9: Okay. How does the quality of the proposal get checked by AI? I mean, how closely do you have to work with it? And what kind of prompts do you need to use?
10: Okay. First of all, before we do anything, I want to make sure that my security guardrails are up, that nothing is leaked. I got that one done. I am also looking for quality in terms of, am I responsive to the requirements? Is my proposal well-written? You know, is it free of grammar issues, things like that? Is my language consistent with that of the RFP if I followed the style guidelines inside the RFP? You know, is my proposal filled with strengths that respond to each of the criteria? We have a number of quality checklists in the book. I just kind of hit the tip of the iceberg there. But like I say, the book kind of does a deep dive on how you can check your quality using AI.
9: Okay. Does that include another point, I believe, in section two about eliminating AI speak?
10: Oh, yes. Yeah. We call them the four deadly sins, you know, security, hallucination, bias, and AI speak. And, you know, it's funny. Is that a lot of times I see in classes is particularly the SMEs who aren't professional proposal writers, and they kind of know their stuff and they're using AI to help them write better. And so what comes out is speak that sounds technically sophisticated, but there's no underlying solid evidence behind it, you know, concrete ideas. It just sounds good. And that is the sin of AI speak or AI slop, as some people call it. And I think that is probably an early sign that you should stop, put some guardrails or instructions down from your writers to make sure that they're not giving you AI slop. In fact, I just wrote a blog, Mark. It is 100 words that sync your proposal, AI edition. And you can find that on the Lowfield Consulting website. So stay away from those words.
9: 100 words, huh? Only 100.
10: It's 100 words and phrases, yeah.
9: Okay, yeah. Does this mean human interjection here? Is this part of the human oversight side?
10: Absolutely, absolutely. I put them in the instructions in AI's persistent workspaces. Please do not use these words. And if they do use these words, you know, come back with some comments or something like that on the writing. You know, flag that writing. Absolutely.
9: Okay. We're going to go ahead and take a break. You're listening to Amtower Off-Center on the Federal News Network. I'll be back with Brenda to wrap up right after this.
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9: Welcome back to Amtower Off-Center on the Federal News Network. I'm here with Brenda Crist of Lowfeld Consulting, and we're discussing the new book, From Prompts to Proposals, an AI Maturity Model. So, Brenda, you briefly mentioned a few minutes ago a style guide. 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
10: The style guide is probably one of the most important documents that you can create using AI. First of all, let me answer the question, why should you create a style guide? As we know, government is using machines to help ensure compliance and even to help produce preliminary scores on your proposal. Now, machines like things clear cut. They, if they see if they are looking for the same words, response to the requirements using their own terminology. If you start to use your company's terminology or change words, it's very easy for a machine to miss them. So that's why we strongly urge everyone to create a style guide and to create it using AI. And that would be style guide in terms of your terminology, what you call the customer, words that they use, terminology that they use, has to be in that style guide. Rather than have the English major in your company create one, I would have AI create one. In addition, if you have more than one AI tool, I would urge you to use one or two AI tools to create your style guide. And in fact, we have instructions on creating an AI-driven style guide on our website. So we're looking for the style guide to include, you know, customer contract terminology, acronyms, defined terms, the same voice, be it formal or informal. Maybe it has a point of view. We want it to follow all the sentence and paragraph rules, use compliant language. So it really does help the writer mirror the government's own vocabulary. And hopefully it will help you also save page real estate by eliminating, you know, redundant explanations or using the wrong language. Once again, it does support the AI compliance review. And I just think there is just no downside to creating this, you know, AI-driven style guide. It helps in so many ways. It helps the writers, and it helps the reviewers, and it helps the AI tool that's reviewing your proposal. I also would like to treat a style guide like a living document. As you know, there's always going to be amendments to proposals, and so you're going to have to continue to update that style guide and instruct your writers in how to use it.
9: Okay. Now, once you use AI to create this, I'm assuming there is a human review process.
10: Oh, absolutely. Yes, it should be reviewed and verified by your proposal manager or your proposal management team to ensure its accuracy. Okay. And also, too, throughout the writing process to ensure that your writers understand how to use it and they aren't making any mistakes. So it's a good idea to have some type of iterative review. Are my writers using this correctly? Lots of times, I never wait for formal color team reviews like some people have pink team or gold team reviews, red team reviews. I would use it daily. Hey, are my writers using this correctly against what they might have, you know, posted on SharePoint or something like that, and correct issues before they become problems.
9: Okay. So next topic in that chapter is increasing evaluator trust through ethical AI use. So first of all, define ethical AI use for me, please.
10: Mm-hmm. Well, I think ethical use is using it to increase evaluator trust and confidence in what you have. If you are using it just like you would use any other information ethically, you've obtained it through open sources, it is credible information, it can be substantiated. To me, that is the ethical use of AI. And it means also building controls into your process to ensure you are providing ethical information that will give your evaluators high confidence in what you're doing, because evaluator trust is very fragile. And once you've lost their trust, they're going to look at your proposal with a microscope. See, you know, what's wrong with this? Can I really trust them? And so I always look for like four principles when I apply this evaluation lens on ethical use, you know, you have a clear role defining how AI is going to be used. How am I using AI or my own people to ensure the integrity of my information? Do I have any bias in the information that I am giving the evaluator? I have found Mark, that AI, once you use a tool and you keep using it, you can introduce bias into it. You want to hear something funny? I asked Claude not too long ago, can you give me the top 10 firms who provide bid and proposal services, you know, to federal government contracts? You know what it listed? Like, Lowfeld was number one. I said, that's bias. I'm probably telling it stuff.
9: I've had similar results.
10: I can see how AI is reflecting some of my bias. So I put a guardrail in there and I said, you know, make sure that you're not showing bias towards my company. I want everything substantiated by proof. Also, too, is to make sure that, you know, there is, I'm compliant with all my security rules. I want to make sure that I am following mature methods for implementation. So these are just little tricks that I use in my application of AI to make sure I'm using trusted data that the evaluator can have high confidence in. I'm ethically using it. I can cite every source that I'm using to produce my proposal, and it comes from an open source or some type of other verified source. There is always a citation for it. So once you lose their confidence, it's really hard to get back. So you have to be very careful about ethical use of AI.
9: Well, once you lose anybody's trust, it's impossible to get back. I don't know that it's really doable because there's always going to be that doubt.
10: Mm-hmm.
9: So here's the topic that I really have been waiting for. Where's the greatest ROI from AI actually being deployed in your organization, being deployed for proposal capture? Where is the greatest ROI?
10: Well, we actually do a lot of LinkedIn poll surveys. So in 2026, we asked that exact same question, Mark, you know, where are you getting the greatest ROI from artificial intelligence? And 187 people responded to our poll, and here's what they said. 62% said it saved writing time. You know, 27% improved quality, 7% enabled them to produce more proposals because they were more efficient. And only 4% said that the greatest ROI came from cost reductions because they used AI. So what I've seen from other polls is that most people are using it to draft content. And this has been consistent over the past 2 years. And this is where people are seeing their greatest ROI. Likewise, we have seen many larger companies, lay off writers. I know 2025 was a hard year for all of us in the GovCon community. And a lot of that came about because not only just because of AI, but because, you know, DOGE and contracts going away and things like that. But we've also not seen a whole lot of new hiring in many organizations, many larger organizations. So I think that they indeed are using it as a time-saving tool to write proposals faster.
9: Now, will that come back and bite them?
10: I do think so, because the reason why you produce a winning proposal is because you have the correct win strategy, you have a fantastic proposal, and that is not something AI is going to give you. AI is going to help you do things faster or increase your workload efficiency, but it's not the intellectual property that's going to help you produce a winning proposal. So, I think we're all learning how to implement AI most effectively. You know, it was a bluebird, you know, in 2023. We're all using it. I see much more sophisticated use of AI, but I think it's evolving. Companies are wanting to cut costs and do things more efficiently. Certainly there's pressure from government or government contractors to do so. So it's kind of like a perfect storm right now. And I don't think we've come out the other end yet.
9: We're not coming out the other end yet. That's for sure. So give me some final thoughts here. Encourage people to get this book.
10: First of all, it's free. You know, take the test, see where you are. It's not going to hurt you. And there are some great tips in there for implementing it. Lots of quizzes to see how mature you are. There's lots of training tips in there for saying, hey, you know, here's what you should train your people in. And it's kind of a step-by-step process from level one to level five. So there's a lot of great tips in there. Everything down from, you know, how to create an AI-driven style guide to checking your win strategy to improving your bid decisions. So it's a win-win for everybody.
9: Great. Brenda, thank you for joining me. I appreciate you and Beth for putting this book together, too. I really enjoyed it. For those of you listening, podcasting is not my day job. I do not work for Federal News Network. 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
9: From ABC News, I'm Dave Packer. China's President Xi Jinping is in the U.S., greeted by President Trump and First Lady Melania Trump with a red carpet upon his arrival at Joint Base Andrews this evening. Tomorrow, a critical meeting for the two world leaders.
10: One big question, will Trump try to convince President Xi to pressure Iran to make a deal? President Trump has said this war will end after the election, and certainly another critical issue for this summit, the rapid growth of AI and whether there's room for cooperation between the U.S. and China.
9: ABC Chief White House Correspondent Mary Bruce. On Iran, that nation's president addressed the United Nations today through a translator. He sharply criticized the actions of both the U.S. and Israel.
11: Iranian President Masoud Pezeshkian described his country as a victim of aggression by the United States and Israel.
12: We have only defended ourselves. We are not terrorists.
11: And he also called out what he described as a double standard in international law.
12: Israel targets any neighborhood in any city in any province, commits assassinations like a true terrorist.
11: He ended his speech with a push for diplomacy to end the conflict, though he said his country would neither tolerate threats from the United States nor surrender its nuclear program. Peter Haralambos, ABC News, New York.
9: Also at the United Nations today, Venezuela's acting leader, Delcy Rodriguez, promising that elections in the country, and she says the nation's people will determine the right moment. Flood alerts have been issued across New Mexico, which has seen monsoon rainfall, some areas up to 5 inches. Meanwhile, a powerful nor'easter taking aim at the eastern seaboard, Carolinas to the Jersey Shore.
13: Here in Seabright, New Jersey, these massive waves up to 12 feet high slamming the beach. And now this combination of high surf, high tide, and a full moon has officials really concerned about possible flooding and erosion.
9: ABC's Whit Johnson. Stocks plunged on Wall Street today after the 30-year Treasury yield surpassed 5%. 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
9: Investigators in Mississippi are looking into the deaths of 2 University of Mississippi college students this week and whether a psychoactive drug called Kratom could be responsible. ABC News medical correspondent Dr. Darian Sutton on what exactly Kratom can do.
16: It can often be seen or thought of as similar to heroin or being called gas station heroin because it can cause symptoms that look very similar. These are the reasons why we're always cautioning the community about these risks of drugs that you can easily get.
9: As Amazon prepares to widen its drone delivery footprint to hundreds of new communities over the next several months, some residents where it already exists say they wish they wouldn't.
17: From sunrise to sunset, the air in the Dallas suburb of Richardson is filled with the droning of drones. But it isn't just the noise that's riled some homeowners, but the cameras that guide each tiny aircraft and whether the data they collect is secure.
18: I will never say nothing can be hacked.
17: Amazon's Sam Bailey.